0: going through there on my way to Santa Barbara. If you want to spell me at the wheel, we can make Los Angeles by a little after midnight.
1: Brother, you got yourself a co-pilot.
2: By the time we crossed the river into California, I'd learned that the guy's name was Glendon Braley, that he was going to visit his invalid aunt. This aunt didn't own all of Santa Barbara, not quite. The guy didn't volunteer this information. I had to probe it out of him. Between Blythe and Desert Center, an idea began to percolate. And not just from the heat, either. I'll bet your aunt will be glad to see you, Braley. How long did you say it's been?
0: Well, I was 10 when I left. That'd make it 17 years. You see, my mother died when I was 3, and Aunt Deidre took me in.
1: Ah, does she know you're coming?
0: I sent her a wire.
1: You think she'll recognize you?
0: I doubt it. The reason I'm going back, her husband died about a month ago. He and I never got along. That's why I left Aunt Delia's place.
1: You mean you ran off?
0: No, another aunt in Delaware took me. Then, what with school and then the army and getting a job afterwards, well, I just lost track of Aunt Delia.
1: You got a lot of relatives in the East?
0: No. My other aunt died when I was 21. Delia is the only relative I've got left.
1: Well, I guess that means you come to something pretty good someday.
0: Yeah, I suppose so. It's funny, but the idea sort of scares me.
1: Oh, boy, would somebody scare me like that?
2: I kept pumping him until I could have written his autobiography. Yes, I mean autobiography. I stored away facts about this uncle that he hated, about how Braley used to like to draw pictures when he was a kid, about how he got his only spanking when he was 8 for spilling ink on his aunt's favorite tapestry, how he couldn't eat peas, how he got sick on enchiladas at the Santa Barbara Fiesta in 1929, everything. Could I remember it? People used to tell me with my memory I could have been a lawyer. But that takes work. Just east of Indio, before Highway 70 runs into 99, I figured that I was thoroughly briefed.
0: Want me to drive a while, Sharples?
1: No, thanks, unless you want to take over.
0: No, technically, maybe I shouldn't be driving at all. Oh, I've got one of these mail-order driver's licenses, but I doubt if I can pass the California test. You see,
1: Hey, you know something funny?
0: Huh?
1: I think we're getting a flat.
0: Oh, rats.
1: Yeah, the car ride's kind of funny. I think it's the left rear tire.
0: Oh, this would have to happen clear out in the middle of nowhere.
1: Maybe we better stop and take a look, huh?
0: I don't even know if the spare's any good.
1: Of course, I may be imagining things, but we better make sure. I'll check it.
0: Well, there's not a soul in sight either way.
1: Oh, we won't need any help.
0: I hope not. How is it?
1: Maybe you better come and look.
0: Okay. Say, come to think of it, there may not be any tools in the car. I bought it in a hurry off a used car lot.
1: I've got all the tools that I'll need, really.
0: All right. It doesn't look flat to me.
1: No? Look close.
0: Well, it still doesn't seem... Oh!
2: I was right about the tools, wasn't I, Braley? I put the blackjack back in my pocket and I dragged Braley off the highway into a ditch. I made sure he was dead. Then I changed clothes with him and covered his body with sand and brush. I was back in the sedan and on my way, and still no other car was in sight. I adjusted the rearview mirror so that I could see my reflection. I watched the lips move as my voice said, "Dort Sharples? Never heard of him. My name's Glendon Braley." I pulled into L.A. about 2 a.m. I waited till morning, though, before I went to Rena Zeta's apartment. I wanted her to be wide awake when I told her my idea.
3: But, Dort, it sounds crazy and dangerous.
1: Well, for $1 million, we can afford to be crazy.
3: Suppose somebody finds out that you aren't this guy,
1: Braley. Who'll know? His aunt hasn't seen him since he was a kid. There are no other relatives, no connections on the coast, or back east, for that matter.
3: But I'm sure you can carry it off, Dort.
1: Listen, Rena, I know everything about this guy, even when he lost his first baby tooth.
3: What do you want me to do?
1: Just stay where I can get in touch with you. Be ready to come on up to Santa Barbara.
3: How long will you have to wait to come into this money? The old lady may live for years.
1: I don't think so. She's pretty well along. She's an invalid. You know, a lot of things can happen to an old lady.
3: Well...
1: No, it's a real break. I might have done it alone, kid, but I thought of you.
3: It's real sweet of you, Dort. Real sweet.
1: Then we're partners?
3: Okay, Dirk.
1: Great, kid. But now, look. You get in the habit of calling me Glendon Braley.
3: Kiss me, Glenn.
2: It didn't take me long to cover the 100 miles to Santa Barbara. The reunion with Aunt Delia was quite touching. I sat on a low stool right by her wheelchair, drinking tea that her housekeeper, Mrs. Parker, kept pouring. And we talked over old times.
4: Oh, Glennie, it's so good to have you home again.
2: Glennie. Nobody but you ever called me that. The kids always call me Glenn or Curly, mostly.
4: And how angry you used to get. You hated to be called Curly.
2: Yeah, and when I got in a fight about that with Pudge Mossman, you sent me to bed without any supper. And then you took away my paints and crayons for a whole week.
4: Not a whole week, Glennie. I relented on Sunday afternoon.
2: Well, it seemed like a week.
4: You did love to draw. Oh, that must be Mr. Crittenden.
2: Crittenden?
4: Yes, my attorney. He's been just wonderful to me since your uncle died. Handles all of my affairs. I've asked him to come up to meet you.
2: Oh.
4: I hope you don't mind.
2: No, not at all, Auntie.
5: That's all right, Mrs. Parker. Don't bother.
4: Come right in, Bryce.
5: Hello, Delia. Ah, you look positively radiant.
4: Oh.
5: Well. Is this the prodigal nephew?
4: Yes, Bryce. This is Glennie. Or should I say, Mr. Crittenden, my nephew, Glendon Braley.
2: How do you do, sir?
5: How do you do? So, this is Glennie. Well, my boy, let me warn you that I know every infamous detail of your crime-ridden career. That is, up until the time you were 10 years old.
4: No, Brian.
2: I'm afraid, Annie, that Mr. Crittenden has a ipso facto case against me. No, I offer this tapestry on the wall as Exhibit A. Look.
5: Yeah? What do you mean?
2: Well, now, if you'll examine it closely, you'll see traces of a stain. Annie, isn't that where I spill the ink in, well, let's see, it's about 1929, right?
4: Why, Glennie, do you remember that?
2: Well, I certainly do. You spanked me with a hairbrush.
5: Yeah, the accused has paid his debt to society. Case dismissed.
4: Oh, Glennie, that stain is worth more to me than the tapestry itself.
2: Oh, now, Annie.
5: I think she means it, Glendon. Your arrival's already made her look 10 years younger.
4: Oh, how absolutely absurd.
5: In fact, Delia, I think you could get up out of that chair this minute and trounce me soundly at a game of
2: There wasn't any doubt about it. I was in. And Delia's health improved so rapidly that I realized I'd have to think of a way to speed things up. That meant that I had to get Mrs. Parker, the housekeeper, out of the house for good. So I began devising little things to make her appear inefficient. Auntie wasn't supposed to have spices, so I sneaked in the kitchen and doctored the food up with pepper. After Mrs. Parker set the heating unit for the night, I got up and turned it off. Auntie woke up freezing, and Mrs. Parker became so confused and upset that she began helping me out by forgetting things and making mistakes all her own. Then one afternoon...
4: Glennie, I know Mrs. Parker means well, but as Dr. Davis says, I... got to have someone I can depend on at all times.
2: Well, I haven't liked to say anything. After all, she's been with you for so long, but, the poor old soul needs a rest.
4: It's going to be difficult to tell her.
2: Well, now, I'll attend to that, Auntie, and I'll see about getting another housekeeper, an intelligent, capable, younger woman.

0: Rena, this is me.
1: Huh?
0: You know, Mr. Braley.
1: Oh, yes. How are you?
0: Great. Now, listen, kid. I'm calling from Santa Barbara.
1: Yeah?
0: Get up here right away. Check in at the San Martin Hotel as Rena Derwin.
1: Right.
0: And wait there till I call you. We're in, baby, but good.

0: Autolite is bringing you Mr. Van Heflin in Murder of Aunt Delia. Tonight's production in radio's outstanding theater of thrills, Suspense.
1: Mr. Wilcox, Hap asked me to return this book to you. Your life story, he said.
2: Oh, you mean Wilcox of Wide Gap?
1: Mm-hmm.
2: That's a great yawn. Yarn. You'd like to hear one of the more electrifying episodes?
1: Oh, sure.
2: All right, listen. There it stood, a huge green monster. I'd been trailing it for weeks. Taking a Wide Gap Autolite resistor spark plug from my pocket, I sprang forward.
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0: And now, Autolite brings back to our Hollywood soundstage our star, Van Heflin, in Murder of Aunt Delia, a tale well calculated to keep you in suspense.
3: By the time Rena arrived in Santa Barbara, I had fixed up a set of references of her ability and character that would have flattered Florence Nightingale and Susan B. Anthony. Rena came out for an interview, pretending she was sent by an employment agency I was supposed to have called. She made a terrific impression on the old lady. At a nod from me, Addie hired Rena on the spot, and Mrs. Parker left with a cardboard suitcase, a month's pay, red eyes, and the sniffles. After we got Auntie to bed that first night, Rena and I met out on the veranda.
4: How was I, Dutch?
3: Shh, that name.
4: Nobody's around to hear.
3: Well, don't take any chances. Call me Mr. Braley all the time.
4: All right. Mr. Braley. How did I do?
3: Perfect. Come on, let's walk out by the bluff, away from the house.
4: Oh, this is sure some layout. Looks great in the moonlight.
3: It'll all be ours, baby.
4: You mean to plan to live here after it's all over?
3: Oh, maybe for a little while. Depends on how long it takes me to convert her estate to cash. We can't do anything to excite suspicion now.
4: No?
3: No. Right up ahead there is a cliff. A 200-foot drop onto some rocks.
4: You're going to push her?
3: Oh, no, no. Nothing as brutal as that. It's an accident. You take Aunt Delia out for an airing in her wheelchair. As you're pushing the chair, you trip and you fall. The chair starts rolling. You run after, but poor Auntie goes over the edge. You are hysterical with shock.
4: Yeah? What's wrong with you taking Auntie for an airing?
3: Look, if I could do it, what would be the point of you being here at all? Look, you're just an employee and brand new one. You have no reason on earth for croaking her for a dough. They just might get that idea if I was wheeling her, see?
4: Yeah. Yes, you're right.
3: And that's why it's important for us not to have much to do with each other.
4: It's going to be difficult, Dot. Mr. Braley. No one can see us now, honey.
3: Look, baby, now, let's not form any habits that will be tough to break.
4: Just one kiss? Please.
3: Rena, come on, stop that, you little... Ah, baby. The next afternoon, Auntie and I were in the library. I was trying to look interested in the scrapbook she was pawing through. I hoped she wouldn't notice how fidgety I was.
5: My eyes are so weak now, Glennie, but I know every detail of these just from memory. Here you are on your first tricycle.
3: Well, I'll be darned. Is I ever that small?
5: It doesn't seem possible, does it? Oh, here's what I was looking for. The cow you drew when you were 9.
3: Huh.
5: You were quite the artist.
3: Yeah, that's great. I was a surrealist or something. I colored it green. Green cow on purple grass.
5: It caused quite a sensation at your school.
3: It's a wonder I wasn't expelled.
5: Oh, Glennie. I've always been just sick about this picture. One of the few of you and me together. You broke away from me just as the photographer took it.
3: Yeah, I'm just a blur. Say, what's the cat doing in it?
5: Well, don't you remember? That's Xerxes. Don't you remember?
6: Oh, yes, sure. Zerky, the Persian. Gee, the fun that he and I used to have together. Of course, I used to tease him a lot when you weren't looking, but he sure was What's the matter, Auntie?
5: Lenny, are you trying to fool your old auntie?
6: What do you mean?
5: You were frightened plumb out of your wits by cats. If Zerky so much as brushed up against you, you'd scream bloody murder. That's why you jumped when the picture was taken.
6: Oh, yeah, I did, didn't I?
5: You were that way when you first came here. Don't you remember? Poor old Dr. Thompson, he said it was a deep-seated phobia, and you'd probably have it all your life, like Napoleon. Did it go away, Glennie, this fear of cats?
6: Well, most of it. You know, a guy sort of, he doesn't like to remember what a coward he was when he was a kid.
3: Maybe she was satisfied with that explanation, but I thought she watched me a lot closer after that with her dim old eyes. Rena and I couldn't put it off much longer. I might make a real break. That night, Rena and I set it up. I said, tomorrow, right after breakfast.
1: Oh. You'll come with me, won't you?
3: No, honey, look, it'll be better if I'm not around.
1: But you don't have to be right there. Just be where I can see you. I couldn't do it all alone. I don't know.
3: All right. But don't lose your nerve, kid. Now, don't lose your nerve. I didn't sleep much that night. The next morning, Rena and I got the old lady in her wheelchair. There you are, Auntie.
1: All set.
5: Thank you, Lenny. My, but isn't it a lovely day?
1: It certainly is, Mrs. Farnham.
5: Perhaps I'd better have a scarf over my head.
1: I'll run upstairs and get one.
5: Would you mind, dear?
6: Hey, there are two scarves here on the sofa.
5: Oh, never mind, Miss Derwin. There's some down here.
1: Oh, all right.
6: Which one do you want, Eddie? The green and red one or the blue and yellow?
5: Why, it doesn't matter, Glennie. Either one.
6: Well, this one I think will go better with that robe you're wearing.
5: Yes, so it will.
6: Well, come on, let's go.
5: Wait. I've changed my mind.
6: What? You mean about going out?
5: Yes, it's so much bother.
6: Bother or nothing. You need some fresh air,
5: I'll
6: Eddie.
5: Just sit here by the open window.
6: Well, look, you need some sun. Come along, Miss Derwin.
5: Please, Glennie. I don't want to go. I just want to stay here and rest. Please.
6: Well, yeah, sure, Auntie, okay, if you don't want to go.
3: Auntie finally calmed down, but she still had Rena put her to bed. Then she asked me to drive to town to get her some medicine she was out of. I was hoping the old lady was coming down with something that would save Rena and me the trouble of that last wheelchair ride, but no. Next morning was cloudy and sultry. When I got downstairs, Rena already had the old girl out on the lawn in her wheelchair. She came over to me and whispered,
1: "She just wants to stay there, Dorothy. No ride."
3: Well, that's tough. She's going anyway. Come on, Rena.
1: Suppose she makes a fuss.
3: I think two of us can handle an old lady in a wheelchair.
1: But if she screams.
3: So what? This estate's as isolated as Alcatraz. Come on now, let's get it over with.
1: All right. It's starting to sprinkle.
3: Well, hurry up. Let's finish this before we get wet.
5: Lenny, Miss Derwin, it's starting to rain.
6: Yes, we're coming, Auntie.
5: I knew it would rain today. I knew it.
6: Sure. Well, here we go, Auntie.
5: You came just in time. I thought you'd forgotten me.
6: Forget you, Auntie? Well, don't be silly.
5: Oh, my, it's starting to come down. Hurry or we'll be soaked. Lenny, the house is back that way.
6: Just relax, Auntie. Rena, help me push her, will you?
1: Sure.
6: Come on, let's make this quick. Come on, faster.
5: Glennie, what are you doing? Stop it. Not too fast. Glennie, do you hear? I'm frightened.
6: Head her for the cliff.
5: You're not my Glennie, are you? You're not my Glennie.
6: Okay, Rena.
5: Stop me.
6: Let her go.
5: Please.

0: It was done. I looked over the edge to make sure. She was dead, all right. I made Rena tear her hose and skin her knee, and I rubbed some dirt on the wound. It's raining hard now. As we got back to the house, I heard a car swerving around the last turn on the grade. It pulled up the driveway by the porch, and a man got out. It was Crittenden. Rena.
1: Yes?
0: Get hysterical, Rena. And limp. Huh? Mr. Crittenden! Mr. Crittenden!
2: What are you doing? How can you scream? Where's your
0: auntie? Oh, something awful has happened. I was just going to phone to you.
3: I tried to catch her.
1: What's wrong?
0: Well, my aunt is dead.
1: Oh, dear.
0: Yes, she...
3: It's all my fault.
0: No, Mrs. Derwin, stop
3: fault.
0: That. It's not your fault.
1: Well, what's happened?
0: Aunt Delia, ask Mrs. Derwin to wheel her over there so she could admire the view.
1: In this rain?
0: Well, no, it wasn't raining then. Miss Derwin tripped and the wheelchair coasted downhill. She tried to catch up, but it plunged over the cliff with Annie.
1: Oh,
0: and
1: good Lord!
0: And I just stepped out to tell Miss Derwin she had better bring Annie into the house. And Miss Derwin tripped just
1: to call an ambulance. Maybe there's still a chance.
0: Crittenden ran down to peek over the cliff, and I went into the library and phoned the ambulance and the police, too, just to make it look good. I was downing a double shot of bourbon when the lawyer came in.
4: That poor woman, at least she didn't suffer.
0: Oh, thank heavens for that. Use a drink?
4: No, thank you.
0: It's quite a shock. I'll never forget that scream when she...
4: Don't torture yourself. This young woman, what's her background?
0: Miss Derwin? Why, an employment agency sent her out.
4: Yes.
0: It wasn't carelessness on her part, Mr. Crittenden. It might have happened to anyone. If it hadn't been for the slope to the edge of that cliff, she'd have caught Annie in time. I know she would.
5: Gentlemen, I've lost control of myself. I'm sorry.
0: Miss Derwin, this is Mr. Crittenden, Mrs. Farnham's attorney.
5: How do you do?
4: Mrs. Farnham has spoken of you on the phone.
5: Could I bring you gentlemen anything?
4: No, nothing for me, thank you. Thank you. Why don't you sit down and relax? You've had quite a shock.
0: Yes, sit down, Miss Derwin.
5: Thank you.
4: Well, seems to be nothing to do, but just wait. I'm a fuss budget about these things, perhaps, but that bust of Shakespeare on the bookcase, isn't it in rather a precarious position?
0: Well, I never noticed it.
4: Right over your head there. Makes me nervous. I'll just slide it back. Rather top-heavy thing.
3: Look out, door!
4: What? Oh, my, yeah. That was close. Barely missed you. Oh, I'm sorry.
0: Sorry, no harm is done.
4: Lucky you had the presence of mind to call out, Miss Derwin. What was it you called, Mr. Brayley?
5: Why, I didn't call him anything. I just
4: look out, Dort, was what you said. Why did you call him Dort?
5: Why, I...
0: Well, it was just an exclamation. She saw the statue topple over.
4: Well, and called you by your real name.
0: Mr. Crittenden, I'm afraid I don't quite see the reason for this... this peculiar questioning. I'm sure that my poor aunt would resent your prying into the affairs
4: of
0: her
4: household. I'm afraid you're mistaken. This prying, as you call it, is made at your aunt's request.
0: What do you mean?
4: She telephoned me yesterday afternoon to tell me about a strange doubt, a suspicion.
0: About what?
4: About you.
0: Me? Why should she have any...
4: She was disturbed by the horrible feeling that you are an imposter.
0: And he thought that I... Well, that's absurd.
4: Your recollections of your childhood here were quite convincing. Except for one or two things.
0: Well, this is all very... Oh, my fear of cats. Well, people do get over childish phobias after all.
4: It's more than that, sir. Remember a drawing she showed you? A watercolor of a cow?
0: Sure. The green cow. What about it?
4: And the scarves. Remember you thought the blue and yellow would go better with her robe than the red and the green one?
0: Well, so what?
4: Doesn't it strike you as peculiar that a boy who could draw quite a fine cow should paint it green? And then years later be so exacting about harmonizing his aunt's scarf? You see, Glendon Brayley was colorblind.

0: 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Tonight's star, Van Heflin.
1: Well, Mr. Wilcox, before I go, do you suppose I could get Van Heflin's autograph?
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2: 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The play is called Red-Headed Woman. And it is, as we say,
0: a tale well calculated to keep you in suspense.
2: 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Murder of Aunt Delia is an original play by Lou Houston. Van Heflin appeared by arrangement with Metro-Goldwyn-Mayer. Producers of Battleground, starring Van Johnson, John Hodiak, Ricardo Montalban, and George Murphy. In the coming weeks, you will hear such stars as Burt Lancaster, Mickey Rooney, and Ida Lupino. Don't forget, next Thursday, same time, Autolite will present Suspense, starring Lucille Ball and Desi Arnaz.
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0: direct from the Grand Ballroom of New York's Waldorf Astoria Hotel, Autolite and its 98,000 dealers bring you Mr. Van Johnson in tonight's presentation of
1: Suspense. Tonight, Autolite recreates the story of the first international automobile race. The story is based on fact and is called Around the World. 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
0: This is Harlow Wilcox speaking for Autolite with greetings from the Great Easter Parade of Stars Automobile Show in the Waldorf Astoria Hotel in New York City. 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Record-breaking crowds of enthusiastic visitors have seen the show since Saturday's opening, and before it closes Thursday, many more are expected to see this spring spectacle. And now, as a special treat for our visitors here at the Easter Parade of Stars Auto Show, and to you at home, Autolite has brought our cast and our star, Van Johnson, to the stage of the Waldorf's Grand Ballroom for the true and exciting story of the one and only auto race around the world. This famous race took place in 1908, just 3 years before Autolite developed the first two-unit, six-volt electrical system used as original equipment. But now, let's listen.
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5: 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Italian with my crew, with driver of the Zust automobile.
2: The gentlemen you have met, and a couple of others who you will meet presently, who are riding with me, all of us are going to have a race in automobiles around the world, New York to Paris by way of Siberia. It's 1908, Lincoln's birthday. A bright and sunshiny day, Times Square, New York, 10 a.m. I'm the driver of a four-cylinder, 60-horsepower car taken from stock, the Thomas Flyer. However this thing comes out, and I'm not offering any excuses, but in all fairness, you should know that the other cars have been built especially for this race. But the Thomas Flyer, anybody can go and buy one off the floor. The members of my crew are Montague Roberts, who knows about maps and motors, and Mr. Colby, correspondent for the Combined News Services.
6: How do you do?
7: Hello.
8: Gentlemen, are you ready? All right, gentlemen.

0: Montague.
1: Yes, George.
0: How far is it to Buffalo?
1: We're only 50 miles from 43rd Street in Times Square, George, and London Second. The Dione is still ahead of us.
0: I didn't ask you how
2: we... I'd like to make an observation, gentlemen.
1: About the rain again, Mr. Colby?
2: Yes, of course. As long as we're going around the world together, I don't think we should immediately exhaust whatever food of conversation we have in store for each other. I think the things at hand are the elements, for instance.
0: Please talk to us about the rain, Mr. Colby.
2: A prediction. Because of rain, one day an alert automobile manufacturer will produce a top attached to the body which can be lowered or raised, and a soul can sit in comfort and not be drenched like now. Mark my words.
0: Montague.
1: Yes, George.
0: How far to Buffalo?

0: Any observations about the mud, Mr. Colby? Mr. Colby.
1: He can't hear you, George. He slid down on the floor and back and pulled his raincoat over him and the rug and...
2: Shut up! Take it!
0: The French car. They're stuck in the mud.
1: Give it the gun, George. Oh, George, we could have passed
0: them. We can't
1: them.
0: Just leave them sitting here. Hi, monsieur.
3: Stop. All of a sudden, no road. Only mud.
0: Oh, we'll give you a hand. Hey, you're really in there deep.
3: Your American mud is of a peculiar viscous quality. My men have not the strength.
0: There's some wooden planks in back of my car. You can lift the back end up and slip them under. Monty.
1: Sure.
0: Monty will tell your men what to do.
1: Hello.
2: Monty! Monty!
1: Be careful of Mr. Colby. He's on the floor thinking about the elements.
0: Well, how do you like it, monsieur?
3: Tell us for rain or mud. It is hot in it. Soon it will be buffalo. Tell me, buffalo, it is a nice place. You can get a hot meal.
0: Never been there, but I'm sure you...
3: Such a rain. I tell you.
0: Mr. Colby was saying a while back that someone's going to invent a top you can put up when it rains.
3: We French have already outmoded this proposed invention.
0: What?
3: Attendez, one moment. The invention of which there is no obsolescence. Cognac. Après vous, monsieur.
0: Well, thank you, monsieur.
3: A toast.
0: A toast.
3: To our men who are crazy enough to join us around the world by way of Siberia.
0: I'll drink to that. Here's the bottle.
3: Hold on to it, monsieur.
2: A toast.
3: To your gallantry, monsieur. For the health.
1: Okay, George, fix them up fine.
3: All the thanks in the world.
2: Au revoir. Adieu.
0: Nice fellow,
1: Captain. The boys he's got with him are princes, too.
0: Well, no use standing out.

0: Oh, Doc.
1: I know it, I know it.
0: What have you got in that bottle, George?
1: Cognac.
2: 3 hours later, the rain stopped. Then a rainbow came. His name was Pat Kendall, and he was driving a team of horses. He helped us out of the mud. Then he led the way for us into Buffalo, still behind the French car. After Buffalo, Toledo, then Chicago. And we were a day ahead of everybody. Omaha, Cheyenne, Ogden. And we were 4 days ahead of the other cars. Down embankments, across desert, forging rivers, over flats and over hills. Then 60 miles outside of Ogden.
3: The tumbleweeds.
2: What about them, Mr. Colby?
3: I'm no mechanic, you know.
2: What about the tumbleweeds, Mr. Colby?
3: Riding over them the way you do.
0: We've already discussed that, Mr. Colby, when you were asleep. Mr. Colby.
3: Yes, Montague?
0: You're a correspondent for a whole syndicate of newspapers. Aren't you supposed to take notes of something? How can you do that when you sleep so much?
3: A good question.
2: Well, how can you do it?
3: I am a journalist.
2: So?
3: My dear Mr. Miller, when a journalist has seen one tumbleweed, he can close his eyes and imagine a vastness of tumbleweeds, hundreds of square miles of tumbleweeds, such as we are now negotiating. Wake me at the next town.
2: I'm afraid not.
3: Why not, Mr. Miller?
2: You are quite right about the tumbleweeds riding over them. They're liable to foul the transmission.
0: And that's why you won't be able to sleep, Mr. Colby. We're going to ride on the railroad ties.
3: Really?
2: Really. Besides, how do you think we're going to cross that river up ahead?
3: Why? What?
0: Well, here we go.
2: How do you like riding on railroad ties, Mr. Colby?
3: I will.
0: George.
3: What?
0: I haven't driven since Cheyenne. Let's change places, huh?
2: There's a trestle up ahead.
0: I know. You're getting all of
2: on
0: that.
2: On the other side of the trestle. If we go over into that river, I want it to be my fault, not anybody else's.
3: Mr. Miller, have you ever driven over a railroad trestle before?
2: No. Don't look so worried, Mr. Colby. George. Yeah, I hear it.
3: A train.
2: How far in back of us is it?
3: As near as I can judge, it's getting closer.
0: Hurry up, George.
2: What does that train expect me to do, drive into the river? How far now, Mr. Colby?
0: Mr. Colby.
3: He's on the floor again, George. Can't you go fast?
2: We'll be on the other side in a few seconds. Then we can... Turn off!
0: What?
2: Hold on tight!

0: drive now, Monty.
1: Wait a minute. All right. Move over, will you?
0: Yeah.
1: But don't look at me like that, George.
0: Let's get out and see. I'll get under the car. Monty, come here.
1: What do you see?
0: I don't see any clutch shaft. That's one thing I see.
1: Oh.
0: Cracked right off. Where are we, Monty?
1: Under a Thomas Flyer in the middle of the desert.
0: Yeah. Mind if I ask you another question, Monty?
1: Go right ahead.
0: How far from a town? A good-sized town. One that would have a blacksmith.
1: About 30 miles. That way.
0: Well, let's get out from under here.
1: Over there on the sand, George. The other part of the clutch shaft.
0: Uh-huh. We've got to get the part to a blacksmith.
1: There's no two ways about it. Somebody's going to have to walk 30 miles.
0: Somebody who's had a lot of rest. Mr. Colby! Mr. Colby returned 16 hours later. The blacksmith returned him in a wagon. Mr. Colby was sleeping in back of it. The clutch shaft was repaired and the Thomas Flyer and the three of us were ready to go again, so we went. We arrived in San Francisco 12 days ahead of the other contestants. They gave us a cup, and we left for Seattle. When we arrived there, they gave us a cup. And according to the prearranged route, we loaded the Thomas Flyer on board a steamer and sailed for Valdez, Alaska. It was very cold in Valdez.
2: My word, it's cold.
0: Many people in Valdez had never seen an automobile before. And as a token for our achievement, they gave us a cup. They showed us a smaller cup which they were saving for the Frenchmen who were 10 days behind. On April 8, when the snowdrifts were piled from 3 to 12 feet high, we left Valdez for the Yukon and the Bering Straits, which were frozen over this time of year so we could drive straight to Asia. We were thankful for the foresight of bringing chains along, a new innovation, and thankful, too, for the efficiency of the motor of the Thomas Flyer at 20 degrees below zero. Headway was very slow. 3 days of it, and we only covered 22 miles.
3: Tundras.
1: What did you say, Mr. Colby?
3: Tundras. When you've seen one of them, you've seen...
0: Yes, we know, Mr. Colby.
3: It is bleak, isn't it?
1: George.
0: Yes.
1: If anything went wrong
0: Don't
1: here...
0: think about it. Talk about something else.
1: The German car was in Omaha when we got to Seattle.
0: I know.
1: The Italians in Salt Lake City.
0: I know.
1: The French, these monsters.
0: We know all about that, Monty.
1: You say something, Mr. Colby?
3: I was just going to say that... What was that?
0: Get out of the car, quick! An avalanche! One!

0: You all right, Monty?
1: Yep.
0: Mr. Colby?
2: Look at the car. It's covered.
3: Let's start digging, boys. Can't get caught here.
2: All our equipment's covered. The shovel...
0: Improvise, Mr. Colby. Use your hands.
2: Oh?
3: Hey!
1: Fellow in snowshoes. Wonder what he wants.
3: Hey, there! Howdy.
0: Hello?
3: You the fellas driving an automobile around the world?
0: That's right.
3: Where's your automobile?
0: Under the snow. We had a little...
3: Snow slide, eh? Have them around here all the time. Well, I'm glad I caught you, fellas.
0: Oh, we are, too. We could use a...
3: They sent me out from Valdez to find you. Got something to tell you.
0: Tell us?
3: You fellas are gone the wrong way.
0: Wrong way?
3: The rules of this race have been changed. You don't go through Alaska. Can't be done anyhow. The Bering Straits don't freeze over.
0: What?
3: Here and there, they turn to mush, but they don't freeze over. Never have.
0: Then what are we supposed to do?
3: Go back to Seattle. That's all I know. Automobile in Alaska. That don't make no sense at all. Well, come on, I'll give you a hand. Dig you out. I hope this little side trip didn't lose you boys the race.

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1: This is Harlow Wilcox speaking again for Autolite and the colorful Easter Parade of Stars automobile show in the grand ballroom of New York's Waldorf Astoria Hotel. Here are 40 exciting car models produced by manufacturer members of the Autolite family. In the balcony overlooking the ballroom is a 38-piece band of the Women's Army Corps. In rooms surrounding the ballroom are special action displays dramatizing the latest engineering advancements of the automotive industry, as well as special exhibits featuring outstanding accomplishments of our armed forces. Autolite is proud to be a part of the great automotive industry and to have contributed to the development of today's fine cars. Autolite serves the greatest names in the industry. Tonight, in the climax to the second annual Autolite Family Salute Program, Autolite is privileged to salute distinguished members of the Autolite family whose cars are on display at the Easter Parade of Stars Automobile Show and to salute their dealers throughout the world for our many years of close association.
0: And now Autolite brings back to our soundstage Mr. Van Johnson in Elliot Lewis's production of Around the World, a story based on fact and well calculated to keep you in suspense.
2: This is George Miller again. I'd like for you to hear a few comments from my opponents in the round-the-world automobile race. Senor Anthony Scafolio.
3: I wish to tell you how much I enjoyed the trip by boat from Seattle to Yokohama. The fact that we come in 12 days behind Americans to Seattle was due to an oversight by a navigator.
2: Thank you, senor. Now, Lieutenant Hans von Koppen.
4: This is not possible that we arrived 6 days behind the Americans to Seattle. However, we are happy to be in Yokohama.
2: Monsieur Bossier de Saint-Chaffre.
5: What does it matter that the Americans waited a week for us? The wine on the boat to Yokohama was deplorable.
2: We arrived in Yokohama on May 10, 1908. All the cars were unloaded by sampan since there were no docks. All the contestants rested, saw the sights, and learned to eat with two pieces of wood which are called chopsticks. During the short time we were there, the student among us, Mr. Colby of the newspaper syndicate, learned a few Japanese words.
6: Biru is beer, Obasan is woman, Kawaii is pretty face, Genki des is I am happy.
2: Our stay in Japan was pleasant. All of us drove to Kobe and were loaded onto a boat, and we sailed for Vladivostok, arriving there May 17. The race to Paris was resumed, except for the Italian car, whose crew liked the ocean voyage so much that they were last seen sailing for the Mediterranean. From Vladivostok to Harbin, a refueling point, we arrived ahead of the Germans, but the French beat us by half an hour.
5: Hello, Miller. Hello.
2: Hello, monsieur. Well, you beat us.
5: The race is yet to be won.
2: Have you refueled?
5: A moment ago. I saw your car, so I thought to wait to bid you adieu.
2: Yeah, well, adieu.
5: And to save you some time.
2: Oh?
5: There is no more gas to be had at the fueling station.
2: What do you mean, no more gas?
5: My American speech is not at the best. I do not know how else to say it. Let me think. How else can I say it? Isn't I have it? I have bought all of it, all of the gasoline, in order to cross the bigness of Siberia. So, there is no more gas. Adieu. Hello, my bra.
6: I must say that was rather unsporting.
2: Monty, go ask the man if he has any more gas.
5: Right.
6: You have no idea what I shall do when we finally get to Paris.
2: What are you going to do, Mr. Colby?
6: I shall lodge a protest with the Rules Committee.
2: Forget it.
6: Anyhow, I don't think I like Siberia very much.
2: Well, you're going to see a lot of it, Mr. Colby. It's the biggest country...
5: But George!
2: What about it, Marty?
7: No gas.
2: It was Monty in his charming way who got the gas. There was an army outpost in Harbin, the army of His Imperial Majesty, the Tsar of all the Russias. Monty introduced himself and his charm at the officers' club, and in a little while introduced a variation on the game of poker known as Spit in the Ocean, American money against the Tsar's gasoline. Monty won. Proposed maneuvers of the Harbin outpost of the army of His Imperial Majesty, the Tsar of all the Russias, was delayed for some time. We headed into the wilderness of Siberia. How far to the lake, Monty?
7: I figure Lake Baikal is about 50 miles away.
8: If we miss the boat that crosses it, we'll lose 2 days.
7: We're well aware of that fact, Mr. Colby.
2: Don't worry about it. We'll be there tomorrow morning for sure.
8: Unless the French get there first, or the Germans.
7: I haven't seen the Germans, but we passed the French.
8: I'd like to remind you that we should not cross our...
2: What's that up ahead?
7: Horses.
8: People on them. In such a locale, they're known as Tartars.
7: They formed a line, George. You better slow down.
8: Tartars are direct descendants of Genghis Khan. History tells us that Genghis Khan put 2 million people to the sword. The hobby of these people is beheading strangers.
7: They're on to the teeth, George.
2: Let's go out and talk to them. Oh, hi there! You try it, Monty.
7: Hello?
2: Mr. Colby, have you ever had occasion to learn Tartar talk? Mr. Colby?
7: Uh-oh. Here he comes, George. He must be 7 feet tall.
2: Hello, Chief. We're just riding through. We're on our way to St. Petersburg. You talk to him, Monty.
7: Oh, what do I say?
2: Oh, something charming.
7: Nice country you have here, Chief. George.
2: You like the horn, Chief? Monty, give him the horn.
7: Sure, sure.
2: He'll only be a minute, Chief. Hurry up, Monty.
7: Yeah. Here you are, Chief.
2: Oh, now, wait a minute, Chief. That's the wheel. We need the wheel. Blow the horn, Chief. Here. Isn't that nice? Our crossing of the rest of the Siberian wastes was remarkable only in Mr. Colby's remarking that we hadn't seen the French car for a long time. As a matter of fact, we never saw the French again. We lost only a few minutes at Omsk when we had to stop to let the Trans-Siberian Railroad train go by. Just before we were ferried across the Volga River, we passed Lieutenant Koppen and the crew of the Protos automobile. We were now in the lead. We arrived in St. Petersburg on Thursday, July 23. We were the first to arrive, and there were festivities in our honor.
7: What a reception.
6: My word.
9: In the name of His Imperial Highness, Tsar of all the Russias, I welcome you to St. Petersburg.
6: We're very glad
9: And in full recognition of your remarkable achievements as the first to cross the motherland by automobile, I have been commanded by His Imperial Majesty, Tsar of all the Russias, to present a token of our admiration. Varys, the cup. Here. Take.
2: In the name of the Thomas Flyer Corporation of Detroit, Michigan, I am proud and happy to accept the cup. Mr. Colby.
6: Yes, Mr. Miller.
2: Put this cup with the cups.
9: And now a toast. Varys, the glasses. Here, gentlemen. Take. Varys, the vodka. To His Imperial Majesty, the Tsar of all the Russias.
2: To Teddy Roosevelt, President of the United States of America.
7: George, over there, the Protoss.
8: Lieutenant von Koppen. The Germans.
2: Thank His Imperial Majesty for us. We've got to go.
9: First, a toast. Varys. To Her Imperial Majesty, Tsarina of all the Russians.
7: To the Rough Riders.
2: We're in a race here, you know. We've got to...
9: Varys. To St. Petersburg. A jewel in the crown of His Imperial Majesty, Tsar of all the Russians.
2: We've really got
9: to
2: go.
9: Drink.
7: To Detroit, Michigan.
9: Now... Now let there be music and the festival and dancing. Varys.
2: Sixteen hours. 16 precious hours. We couldn't get away. We tried to, but we couldn't. Finally, at 6 o'clock in the morning, we left St. Petersburg. From there to Berlin, where we were told that the Proto's car was a half a day ahead of us. That was on July 24. We refueled and went on. The roads were better and we made good time. Hanover, Dusseldorf, Cologne, across Luxembourg and into France. Very good time, but still trailing the Germans in the Proto's car. Then into Rheims, still behind the Germans. And the next day, on the morning of July 30, we were outside of Paris. Just outside of Paris.
7: George, look, the Proto's.
2: Yeah, hurry. What do you think I'm trying to do, Mr. Colby?
7: That's the boy, George. We're gaining.
2: Mr. Colby, throw everything out of the car.
10: I was about to suggest that.
2: Well, do it.
10: Yeah.
7: We're gaining, George. We're gaining.
10: The cops, too, Mr. Miller.
2: The cops, too. Hey, von Kampen, what kept you? Where have you been?
11: You'll have not fun yet. You'll have not.
2: I can't hear you, von Kampen.
7: There's the finish line, George.
10: All those people. My word.

We won. We came in first. We drove from New York to Paris, almost 14,000 miles in the Thomas Flyer automobile. Our total running time was 88 days. We averaged 152 miles a day over all kinds of country in every sort of climate. We climbed mountains, forded streams, drove through mud and traversed sandy deserts. We won the New York Times $50,000 first prize, and we had our pictures in every paper in the world. But mostly it was a tribute to our automobile. We proved something. An American stock car circled the globe. And we're not anybody special. Anybody can do it.

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0: Next week, the story about a man who dreamed of someday having all the money he would ever need, and one day found a way to make his dream come true. It's called The Great Train Robbery. Our star, Mr. Fred McMurray. That's next week on Suspense.

transcribed and directed by Elliot Lewis, with music composed by Lucian Moravec and conducted by Lud Bluskin. Around the World was written for Suspense by Morton Fine and David Friedkin and was based on fact. Featured in the cast were Alan Hewitt, Ted Osborne, Larry Haynes, Steve Roberts, Danny Occo, and Cameron Andrews. And remember, next week, Mr. Fred McMurray in The Great Train Robbery.

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14: 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Tonight, the story of murder in a sealed coal mine. We call it The Cave-In. So now, starring Mr. Ben Wright, here is tonight's suspense play, The Cave-In.

0: 324, please. Hurry. Yes, it's the Clinworth seam. I don't know. Put in the call, will you? Mr. Garth, this is Mr. Flowers. It's a bad fall, Mr. Garth. Most of them got out, but a few are still down there. No, we don't know how many. I don't think there's been an explosion. Can you come down right away, sir?
1: I don't know, sir.
0: How is it down there, Will?
2: I didn't turn around to look, Mr. Flowers. I ran for the sake of my life when I heard it coming.
0: Haven't you got any idea who's still in it?
2: Oh, I'm not sure. I was working along with you, Davis, Evan Lewis, and David Owen. I think maybe Ifor Williams is with us too, but I can't be certain.
0: All right. As soon as the dust is cleared a bit, we'll go down. Have any other men come up?
2: I was the last, I think.
0: Oh, answer it, will you, Thomas?
3: Yes, sir.

0: What's the matter with the thing? Why don't they answer up there?
1: The fall probably knocked it out. You're wasting your time.
0: Oh, well, no harm trying, eh? Hello, hello. Wait a bit. Hello.
1: You got through?
0: Emlyn, can you hear me? It's David Owen. Yes.
1: Tell him what's happened. Tell him.
0: Emlyn, there's four of us in here. End of the shaft. You, Davis, Evan Lewis, and me. There's Ivor Williams, too, yeah. No. Ivor Williams. But he's dead. And you better have a policeman ready if you ever get us out, because he's been murdered.
2: I was police inspector in charge of the district, which included Clonoeth, a village in South Wales. It was ugly, with the grey ugliness of mining country. Dirty, sullen, with the inevitable poverty. I learned what had happened from the constable who drove me to the mine. There was a light drizzle falling, and it seemed that the entire village was gathered on that desolate spot. I saw Mr. Flowers standing near a shed at the entrance.
3: Mr. Flowers?
4: What is it, Constable?
3: This is Inspector Glidd, sir.
4: How do you do, sir?
2: Mr. Flowers, any news?
4: Relief crew's been down there 2 hours now, sir. Should be coming up any minute.
2: How are they? The three in the shaft?
4: Mostly thirst, from what he says. Air's not too good either.
2: Get any more details on the murdered man, Williams?
4: Not much. He complained of a stomachache just before the cave-in and afterwards before he died. He had convulsions like... At least that's what they say down there.
2: Well, that sounds like poison.
4: The shot fire man, David Owen, talked to me on the phone from down there. He says he knows it's poison. He's a St. John's ambulance man.
2: Any progress getting the others out?
4: Oh, slow, very slow. It's worrying. Very, very loose down there, very loose. If there's another fall, well, you can see we can't afford to blast.
2: I'd like to go down when you get close enough.
4: No, I couldn't allow that, Inspector.
2: Well, I'm afraid you'll have to. It's my job, you know.
4: It's too dangerous.
2: When those men are reached, I want to be on the spot.
4: I'm not interested in policemen. I've got work to do. Something that might not interest you, mister. Saving lives, not hunting them. Excuse me now.
3: Mr. Flowers meant no offense, sir. He's worried.
2: I don't blame him.
3: There's Will Vaughan just come up from the shaft. Maybe he knows something. Will? Will Vaughan?
5: Hello!
3: Any news, Will?
5: Oh, nothing much.
3: This is Inspector Glidd. He's here for the murder.
5: Oh. Well, I'm glad you're here. The chaps and me were talking while we were digging. We thought somebody better know.
2: No?
5: About Ivor Williams.
2: About him?
5: He was no good. No good at all, that Ivor Williams. It's better you know the truth than find out lies. That's what the chaps and me decided.
2: Ah. What is the truth?
5: Ivor Williams was a lad with the girls. It was more than one fight he had over it.
2: Oh.
5: So it's a great many men in Clonoeth who are not sorry to see him gone.
2: Well, is that all?
5: Yes, I'm grieved for his wife, poor woman. She was a fool to marry him, but it was for love.
2: Since you've gone so far, will you name some names?
5: Oh, it would take a dozen men or more. There's those three still in the shaft. David Owen, for instance. It is his daughter, Glynis, that's the latest trouble. There she is, standing with by Mr. Flowers, over there, the dark girl.
2: Oh? Aoife Williams was interested in her?
5: Interested? From the talk of the women, it is more than that. David Owen swore he'd give Williams a terrible beating if he didn't stay away from his daughter.
2: I see.
5: Then you, Davis? That is Glynis's man. They are to be married. You knows about the talk. He had a proper rage about it. Oh, poor chap, it does him little good now.
2: You know that you've given those two men a motive for murder?
5: Now, that's only two. What about Evan Lewis? They fought for 2 days before the fall. And I can go on with more.
2: And you may have to. When the time comes.
5: It'll be the whole village you can arrest before you are done. It is a great waste of time. Make your report that he died in the fall. It will save you the trouble.
2: The day passed, and it became dark. Floodlights blazed down on the mine entrance, and the crews went down, then came up again. The women brewed tea, made food for the men. Another day came, and the voices of those who were trapped behind tons of coal and dirt were suddenly gone. The telephone line had failed. At 3 o'clock in the afternoon, the superintendent sent word to me that the next crew expected to break into the shaft. I was given clothing and a helmet. Then a few minutes later, a coal truck was rolling down the lines deep into the mine. Mr. Flowers and Will Vaughan were among those with me.
4: All right, boys.
6: Mind your head, sir.
2: I will.
5: We're shoring up with timbers as we go. That's the job of the shifters over there.
4: All right, easy now. We shouldn't have more than a dozen feet to go, but slow, slow's the word. You two start with the picks. We'll take turns. Oh, if you must be here, you must, Inspector, but stand out of the way.
2: Give me a shovel. I can help.
4: Policeman in the pits. All right, there's one on the truck. Wait a bit.
3: You'd have made a miner, you would.
2: I was once. I think it's easier being a policeman.
3: Is it?
4: Try again. See if you can get an answer, Will. Do you hear anything?
3: No. There! There! I heard it! They're all right.
2: Here, give me the pick. I'll have a go for a bit.
3: Oh, thanks. I'm about done.
2: We were working in a tunnel now big enough for only 2 men at a time. One working with pick, one carrying the dislodged dirt and rock to the entrance. It was a shaft within a shaft. The men could only work a few minutes at a time, and it was our turn, Will Vaughan and myself. We measured our progress by inches, lying on our stomachs, hacking at the unyielding earth, ducking as a miniature landslide fell about, coughing in the dust it raised. Will Vaughan had crawled to the tunnel entrance when my pick lodged in a seam. I tugged at it and then... I'm through!
7: Are you all right in there?
8: Yes, yes. Can we get out?
0: I hope you brought some water with you.
2: We did. Bring some water in.
8: Yes, we're bringing it.
2: Can you walk?
1: All of us except Ivor Williams. Come on, I don't want to look at him anymore. I'll drink outside.
3: What's that?
1: Come on, it's another fall. Come on!

It was such a very little tunnel, wasn't it? And it took you so long to make. And now it's gone. What a shame you didn't bring in some water with you.

0: We stood there, heads bent a little, looking at what had once been the way to safety. 3 feet inside the tunnel, it was black, black with the solidity of a wall. I knew that the tunnel was 12 feet long, and there was no way of knowing how much of the mine had caved in beyond. I turned away. The dead man, Aoife Williams, lay huddled in a corner. When I looked at him, I knew it was poison. The blue lips, fingernails. And as I moved away, I suddenly realized how thirsty I was.
1: Might as well sit down and wait.
2: Have you got a cigarette?
0: Yes.
1: No, it'll make you more thirsty.
3: You should have brought water in with you.
0: I am sorry.
3: Oh, it's not your fault.
1: What happened to the telephone?
0: They don't know. They were trying to find out when I came down.
1: Oh, well, it's not too bad. The air's better now. They'll get through again.
3: What's your name?
0: There. Glid. Harry Glid.
1: He's the district inspector, Huey, didn't you know?
3: Then that's a very dirty-faced policeman you are.
0: Yes. What about him?
1: The dead one? Oh, we've talked about it. The boys.
3: What difference does it make now?
1: It's the law, Hugh. A person doesn't kill. That's the law.
0: You think you know who did it?
1: Yes.
2: Remember now, I'm not agreed to it. Don't forget that.
3: Nor I.
1: His wife, Catherine Williams. She stood more than a body can bear, and I, for one, hold no blame.
0: Why do you think she did it? I mean, proof.
1: Because of my daughter, Glynis.
3: Don't say it, Mr. Owen. Don't say it.
0: There are a number of things I already know, Davis.
3: Your Glynis never went with him, Mr. Owen. It's a dirty lie, made up by a lot of chattering old women with nothing better to do.
1: She's my daughter, you. I would feel it as much as you. I say it's true. Catherine Williams found out, and it was too much for her.
0: That still isn't proof.
2: No, it isn't. Catherine couldn't do a thing like that. She didn't.
1: I heard him. I heard him in the pub. He was drunk and laughing.
3: He may have tried to make up to her, but she wouldn't have let him. I was angry at the time, but Linus wouldn't have let him. We are engaged.
1: Nobody's arguing about that, Hugh Bach. Let me finish. He was saying that he had some money put away, that as soon as there were a few more pounds, he was going to divorce Catherine and take Glynis away with him.
3: That's silly. Loud talk. You know it, Mr. Owen. That's all it was.
1: Maybe. But if the word got back to Catherine Williams, what then?
3: So then Catherine Williams killed him. And here we are. And who will be there to testify against her? Oh, I wish I had a drink of water.
0: Now and again we tried the phone, but there was no sound. We sat in darkness a good deal, conserving the batteries in our lamps. And there was always the dead man in the mine. None of us wore a watch, and after a little while, time became something that was only counted in the remembrance of what seemed age ago. They had been without water for nearly 2 days, and I knew what a torture it was becoming. My own mouth was dry and bitter. May have been hours, may have been another day. We took turns at the little tunnel, tearing at the loose dirt and rocks with our hands, and we became tired very quickly.
3: It's funny.
1: What?
3: I remember last week, I went to the tap and drank a glass of water. And then I filled the glass again because I thought I was still thirsty. But I wasn't anymore, and so I threw it away. I threw away the lovely water. Oh, it made a cool sound.
2: That's enough.
3: If I want to talk about water, Evan Lewis, I shall talk about water. It is a great comfort for me.
2: Well, not for me. Shut up.
3: You are not telling me to shut up.
0: Look, you know this isn't going to do any good. Save your strength.
2: What for? So that we can die more slowly?
1: Hugh, try the telephone again. It may be working.
3: As soon as I get my breath. In a minute.
0: I'll do it. No. Nothing.
1: Oh, well. I'm going to have a bit of sleep. Put out the light.

0: Why doesn't he stop staring at me?
1: Easy, man, easy. He's not staring. We've covered his face.
0: No, he's staring. Look at him. Make him stop.
2: Oh, you can't even see him, Evan. There's no light. The dead can do you no harm. Oh, now, try to sleep. It will make the time pass sooner.
3: I'm going to dig again. I'm not going to sit here to die. Give me a hand, Mr. Lidd.
4: Our hands were bleeding, and every handful of rock and coal and dirt was an agony to pull away. The darkness was never ending. And as our batteries began to fail, it became a terrifying, alive thing. It was Hugh Davis who found the tea can. It glinted dully in the orange glow of his lamp.
5: Look! Oh, look at this, boys! Listen to it!
6: It's a tea can.
5: Wet. Oh, it's wet. Did you ever hear a lovely sound like it?
4: We can measure it out. There's enough there. You chaps first. I'll miss this round. You've been here longer.
2: Share and share. Be careful, you don't spill it.
5: The lid's jammed. There!
0: No, you can't have it!
5: Give it back, Evan! Give it to me!
4: Don't be an idiot. There's enough for all. You'll have your share.
0: No, stay back. Stand where you are or I'll pour it out.
2: Evan!
0: No.
5: You'll drink one drop of that, Evan Lewis. And I'm going to kill you.
4: Come along now. You can have the first drink. That's all right. It's all right.
0: It is. It is. It's Ivor's. He's dead. He doesn't need it anymore. And he's left enough for us all. Thank you, Ivor. Thank you.
5: He's gone mad.
0: I'm going to sit here with my tea. And you'll all watch me, but you can't have any. No, don't come near. Don't come near.
4: All right.
5: We can't let him.
2: Hush, you bach.
4: Have a sip and then pass it, eh, Lewis, man?
0: Oh, no, no. I'm keeping it.
5: Go on, then. But don't forget, Evan. When we are outside, I am going to kill you. You remember what I say? You'll not be fit to live.
2: What's the matter with him? Why doesn't he drink then and have done?
4: I wonder.
0: Stay there. Don't come near.
4: Why don't you drink it? If you're not going to, give it to us.
0: No, it's mine. Stay away. I'll pour it out.
4: Go on then. Pour it out.
0: I will. Stay away.
4: Why don't you drink it? Shall I tell you why? Because I think you know what's in it. You can't drink it, can you?
0: Yes. If I want to, I will too.
4: Ephor Williams drank some of that tea, didn't he?
7: Before he died.
0: I don't know. Don't you come closer to me.
4: Drink it then. Go on.
0: I will. But if you come closer, I'll pour it out. Then no one will have it.
5: Don't! He means it, Mr. Lidd.
4: What did you put in that tea before you came down?
0: Nothing.
4: Then why are you afraid?
0: I'm not.
4: There isn't much choice, is there? You're dying of thirst, but if you drink, you'll die of poison. Is that it?
0: No, no.
4: You know, if we want to get it, we can. Not enough will spill out. Why don't you give it to me now?
0: I can't.
4: Huh? You killed him, didn't you? Give it to me.
0: No, you're not going to have me. I'll drink it, see?
2: Don't, Mr. Glenn. Come back here. Don't do it, Evan. Don't. We'll stand by you.
0: Get away from me.
2: Oh, why, Evan, why did you do it?
0: He was wicked, Owen. Ungodly. He deserved to die. He was cruel. He made my life a misery. I was engaged to Catherine 10 years ago, and he stole her from me. He deserved to die. Oh, the way he treated her.
2: Oh, I'm sorry, Evan. I am sorry.
0: It doesn't matter anymore. We'll not get out anyway. It's better to go quickly by drinking this.
5: No, don't. Don't, Evan.
2: The telephone.
4: Hello?
8: Mr. Glidd?
4: Yes.
8: Are you all right?
4: Yes. We all are.
6: We'll be to you soon. It wasn't a bad fall, only a few feet. The men are clearing away now. Hold on.
4: Thank you. Thank you all very much. They'll be through in a few minutes. We waited, watching, listening. Herr von Lewis crouched away from us, the spout of the tea can raised to his lips.
5: Look! Look, it's breaking through!
0: They'll not hang me! They'll not!
4: Stop it! Stop!
0: No, no! Let him do it! It's better
5: let go of me!
0: No! Hugh, help me!
5: I've got him!
8: It's poison. He's drinking the poison. You're letting him die. You're killing him.
0: Yeah, it's the better this way.
2: You can let him go now, Huey.
0: Thank you, Owen. Thank you.
4: We were brought to the surface. But it was useless for Evan Lewis. The doctor worked over him, and for the second time, his life was saved. Saved for the trial, which convicted him of murder.

Suspense, in which Mr. Ben Wright starred in tonight's presentation of The Cave-In. Next week, another terrifying and provocative story by Mr. Ray Bradbury. We call it Kaleidoscope. That's next week on Suspense.

0: Suspense is produced and directed by Anthony Ellis, who wrote tonight's script. The music was composed by Rennie Garrigan and conducted by Wilbur Hatch. Featured in the cast were Richard Peel, Tudor Owen, Jay Novello, Joe Kearns, John Dodsworth, and Charles Davis.
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0: 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Autolite and its 96,000 dealers present Miss Marlena Dietrich in Murder Strikes Three Times, a suspense play produced and edited by William Spear.
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1: My girl, Autolite resistor spark plugs give double life under equal conditions as compared to spark plugs without the built-in resistor. 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
0: And now, with Murder Strikes Three Times and the performance of Marlena Dietrich, Autolite hopes once again to keep you in suspense.
3: John L. Lewis and the soft coal mine operators will be getting down to specific cases soon. And now, the exclusive that I promised you earlier in the program. A report so sensational that I am going to devote all of my remaining time to it. I have before me a copy of a document delivered in person today to the district attorney's office by one Fredonia Bell. Fredonia Bell was the trusted personal maid of Laura Starling Morton, whom you will remember from the widely publicized murder trial of 2 years ago. This document is a statement written by Laura Starling Morton in her own hand. And it begins as follows, quote, I only regret that it will be impossible for me to be present when this is read aloud.
4: What I shall relate here concerns three men. Of these three men, it is not on behalf of my husband, Robert, that I write, nor on behalf of my husband, Charles. This is for Elmer. But I do not think that Elmer will ever see it. For Elmer, too, is going to die.
5: Laura. Laura.
4: Yes, Robert?
5: Where's my electric razor?
4: In the medicine cabinet, where it always is.
5: Oh.
4: Well, Robert, I wish you wouldn't shave while you're in the bathtub that way.
5: What's the difference where I shave? I like to shave in the bathtub.
4: I just don't like to see you meddling with electricity while you're in there. You might get a shock or something.
5: Oh, sure, sure. Mrs. Thomas Edison.
4: All right, go ahead. I don't care.
5: I like to shave in the bathtub. I'm relaxed in the bathtub. I read in the bathtub. I think in the bathtub. I'm not going to change my habits for you.
4: I know, dear. I suppose that is a lot to expect.
5: Oh, for heaven's sake. Oh,
4: Robert! Robert! It was a good loud scream. Then I stood in the door of the bathroom and looked. A good long look. Then I called a doctor. The doctor called the police. The police called the district attorney. And I found myself confronted by a young man with red hair and glasses, who gave the immediate impression of being clever, unscrupulous, and objectionable. That was Elmer.
6: Mrs. Williams, I'm Elmer Garner of the District Attorney's Office.
4: How do you do, Mr. Garner?
6: I thought you and I had better have a little private chat.
4: What about, Mr. Garner?
6: About your husband.
4: What about my husband?

0: Mrs. Williams, I'm going to be very frank with you on a number of counts. I'm what is known as an assistant district attorney.
1: Mr. Garner, I have just lost my husband. I hardly
0: think... I'm coming to that, Mrs. Williams. Now, the district attorney has put me on this case because, well, he thinks he doesn't have a case. Routine investigation. Now, maybe it's because the DA is essentially a nice man with nice instincts, and I am not, but I don't agree with him.
1: About what?
0: About not having a case. Because I can smell him, Mrs. Williams. I can smell him a mile away.
1: What can you smell, Mr. Garner?
0: Murder.
1: Oh, I see.
0: Good. Well, your attitude is very good. No phony hysteria, no fake indignation. Realistic. Oh, I like that. I'm that way myself.
1: Mr. Garner, I'm trying my best to maintain my composure under trying circumstances. I must say your extraordinary insinuation does not make it any easier.
0: Now, look. I know you killed him. And you know that I know you killed him.
1: Mr. Garner.
0: Now, as I said, I was going to be very frank with you, Miss Williams, and I am. On your side of the story is the fact that although I know you killed him, it may be a little difficult to prove that you killed him. Not too difficult, but a little.
1: I should think it might, since it is utterly untrue.
0: Ah. Now, let's see what cards I hold. You are a laboratory technician, or you were before you were married, right?
1: Right.
0: And your technical knowledge would have told you that a man using a faulty electrical appliance while sitting in a tub full of water stood an excellent chance of electrocuting himself.
1: I also know that a man firing a bullet into his head would stand an excellent chance of killing himself.
0: Well, the insulation in the cable of that electric razor was frayed. Now, that might have happened through normal wear, but it also might have happened because it was tampered with by you.
1: And then again, as you say, it might not.
0: Would it surprise you to know that we've got your fingerprints all over that razor?
1: It would surprise me more if you hadn't. On everything else in the house, for that matter, Mr. Garner.
0: Uh-huh. Oh, you're a very intelligent woman, Mrs. Williams. You're right. It would have looked funny. You were smart not to wipe off those prints. Very smart.
1: Thank you.
0: However, so much for the means. Now, for the motive. We can establish, of course, that you and your husband didn't get along.
1: Unfortunately, you can establish that about many husbands and wives.
0: And that your husband was insured for $50,000 in your favor. And that there's about $50,000 more in community property. And that you inherit, right?
1: Naturally.
0: Well, $100,000 is quite a nice little motive, Mrs. Williams.
1: But it doesn't prove anything, does it, Mr. Garner?
0: It depends on how it's used by the prosecuting attorney. And that's me, you know.
1: I know.
0: Tell me, do you have a lawyer, Mrs. Williams?
1: Not yet.
0: Uh-huh. Uh-huh. Oh, you are a very intelligent woman. That would have looked bad, too, if you'd had a lawyer right on tap. But you're going to need a lawyer, you know.
1: So it would appear.
0: All right. How about me?
1: You?
0: Sure. I'm a lawyer.
1: You have just finished telling me that you would be the prosecuting attorney.
0: Well, that's just the point. Why spend a lot of money on a lawyer who probably can't get you off anyway when you can spend it on me and have a sure thing? You see?
1: Yes, I see.
0: All I want is half. $50,000.
1: No.
0: What's the matter? Too much?
1: No.
0: Now look, sister, you don't seem to realize that I'm in a position, depending on how I handle this case, either to set you free or to hang here.
1: That, Mr. Garner, is where we disagree.
0: You mean you're willing to gamble that I can't do it?
1: If you wish to put it that way...
0: All right, but $50,000 will look cheap. Cheap! When they slip that noose around your neck.
2: There she sits, ladies and gentlemen of the jury. Cold, calm, emotionless. The same Laura Williams who carefully calculated, carefully planned, and premeditated the murder of her husband. I ask the death penalty. I must ask it. But ponder well, ladies and gentlemen of the jury. If you set her free, believe me, this will not be the last accident to mark the bloody trail through life of Laura Williams. And when that accident occurs, when the next victim is struck down, his innocent blood will be upon your hands.
3: Gentlemen of the jury, have you reached a verdict?
4: We have.
3: What is your verdict?
4: On the grounds of insufficient evidence, we find the defendant not guilty.
5: Well, Mrs. Williams, I guess the sporting thing to say is congratulations. Congratulations.
1: Thank you, Mr. Garner.
5: Say one thing, you've got what it takes. The jury was evenly divided that whole first day. Did you know that?
1: Yes, I knew it.
5: Yes, I wasn't too far wrong at that, was I?
1: Just far enough, Mr. Garner.
5: Say, listen again, just as a sporting proposition, tell me. Did you...
1: Did I what?
5: Oh, come on, we're alone here anyway. It doesn't matter because you can't be tried twice for the same thing. You know that, don't you?
1: Yes, I know it.
5: Well, did you?
1: Yes. You cheap, contemptible blackmailer, yes. I killed him. How do you like that? I killed him. Yes, I told him. Told him the truth. Just to see the smirk fall from his face. Just to see him actually snarl with frustration. Knowing that I'd gotten away with murder and he couldn't do anything about it. Yes, I couldn't have resisted telling him then. Even though it meant I'd die of it. Which I will.
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1: Perhaps I gambled too recklessly with Elmer. I have since had cause to wonder. But there were things I could not foresee, as well as Elmer. Suffice it to say that after my acquittal, with $100,000 from Robert's estate, I moved to another city and took up my life again under another name. But there, as Laura Starling, I met and married Charles Morton, a charming and eccentric man whose genius as a research chemist accounted not only for those qualities which indeed I have since had cause to wonder. But there were things I could not foresee, as well as Elmer. Suffice it to say that after my acquittal, with $100,000 from Robert's estate, I moved to another city and took up my life again under another name. But there, as Laura Starling, I met and married Charles Morton, a charming and eccentric man whose genius as a research chemist accounted not only for those qualities which endeared him to me, but for a very considerable personal fortune as well. I was quite happy and completely in love. And as the years went by, I had seen, I thought, the last of Elmer.
8: Charles? Oh, Charles?
9: Yes, my dear?
8: I have your coffee.
9: Coffee?
8: You said you wanted coffee. It's ready now.
9: But I have some coffee.
8: You took that out there 3 hours ago. Now come in and get your coffee.
9: Yes, in a moment, my dear, as soon as I finish...
8: Charles, you come out of that smelly laboratory and have your coffee. Besides, I have a surprise for you.
9: You have? Well, I'll be right in, dear.
8: And bring the other coffee cup with you.
9: Yes. Now, what's all this about a surprise?
8: Look.
9: What? Oh, yes.
10: I seem to have left my glasses in the

0: laboratory.
1: Oh, Charles, you're simply priceless. It's a cake. This is our anniversary, darling. Our fourth wedding anniversary.
0: Is it? So it is. Laura, this is so thoughtful of you. I'm afraid I'm hopeless, my dear. I know it's the husband who should be thoughtful, but I...
1: You're just you, darling. Now sit down and relax for a while.
0: Yes. Oh, here's your cup.
1: Thank you. Charles, what's in that cup?
0: Coffee.
1: Charles, I'm sure that even in the atomic age, coffee does not come in the form of white crystals.
0: Hmm? Oh, yes. I'd finished my coffee and...
1: Charles, what is it?
0: Thiochlorate. You see, at the moment, I'm
1: Charles!
0: Working... What?
1: That's deadly poison.
0: So it is. You see, the
1: Oh, Charles, I wish you wouldn't mix things up in the cups and dishes that way. It's dangerous.
0: Dangerous?
1: Suppose you got the cups mixed up. Suppose you drank...
0: Good heavens, Laura. Half the stuff you use in chemistry is dangerous if you go to drink it. But who's going to do that? It's like eating soap. You wash your hands with it every day, but who'd think of eating it?
1: Now, you take that cup right back out to the laboratory and empty it and wash it out.
0: Okay. All right.
1: Charles?
0: Yes?
1: I was wondering, since it's our anniversary...
0: Yes?
1: Let's go out to dinner and celebrate.
0: Why, yes. I think that's a splendid idea. Oh, my goodness.
1: What?
0: Oh, I completely forgot. My brother's coming to see us today.
1: Your brother?
0: Yeah, well, my half-brother. I meant to tell you...
1: Charles, I never knew you had a brother.
0: Didn't you? Well, you see, he's been in the army for about 5 years. He just got back a short time ago, and I got a wire yesterday... saying he'd be passing through town and he'd like to see me, so...
1: Does he know you're remarried?
0: Well, I suppose. I suppose he doesn't. As a matter of fact, we've never been very close. Neither of us much of a letter writer, and so on, but he's the only relative I've got.
1: And all the sympathy I've wasted on you because I thought you were an orphan or something.
0: Oh, I was, but practically.
1: When is he coming?
0: Why, this afternoon sometime, I think. Well, I guess there's your answer. I am sorry, my dear.
1: My child, that's all right. Maybe your brother would like to go out and celebrate with us.
0: Well?
2: Right in there, sir.
0: Hello there.
3: Hello, Charles.
0: Come in. And I want you to meet my wife. Laura, this is my brother, Elmer.
1: There was no doubt that it was Elmer. There was no doubt that he recognized me. And there was no doubt in my mind as to how he intended to play his hand this time either. For he gave no public sign of recognition, but simply looked straight at me and smiled. And smiled and smiled.
0: So you've gone into private practice, eh, Elmer? Criminal law, I suppose.
3: Mm-hmm. Yeah, there's no appreciation in this country of men who hold public office, financially at least.
0: Oh, Elmer, you always did have your eye on the dollar, didn't you?
3: What about your racket, Charlie? What have you been up to?
0: Oh, just puttering around here in my laboratory.
3: You mean right here at home?
0: Of course. Oh, I guess that's new since you were here last.
3: Well, there's a lot that's new since I was here last.
0: It's right in there, right through those doors.
3: Isn't that sort of a nuisance for a wife, or isn't it?
1: Not in the least. Why should it be?
0: Now, Laura, don't try to cover up my feelings. Just before you came, she was scolding me for carrying thiochlorate around in the family coffee cup.
3: Isn't that interesting? Isn't that a coincidence?
1: Why?
3: Now, I was just thinking, what a fine setup for a murder. Now, somebody poisons a chemist in his own laboratory, and it looks just like an accident. Neither.
0: You will find that Elmer has a morbid mind, my dear. He used to try people for murder back in Illinois.
3: And I tried some beauties, too. Oh, well, I've got to get going. I'm sorry I can't accept your invitation for tonight.
0: But you are staying over a few days, are you?
3: Oh, yes. I'll see you again.
0: Good.
3: Soon.
0: Good.
3: Now, don't bother to come to the door with me, Charles. I know you want to get back to your work.
0: Well...
3: Perhaps Laura will, huh? Give us a little chance to... get acquainted.
1: Why, yes, of course.
0: Call us, Elmer.
3: Well, you can depend on it, Charlie.
0: Good.
3: Well. Little Laura Williams.
1: What do you want?
3: What do you think old Charlie would say if he knew, huh?
1: I asked you a question.
3: I suppose he'd go on loving you in his own peculiar fashion, but never be quite the same, would it? There'd always be that little gnawing doubt. Another... accident, maybe. Oh, no, I'm afraid things are kind of under strain around here, Laura.
1: You do have a price, I suppose.
3: I might. By the way, why are you so eager to pay it?
1: I'm happy here. I'm at peace with myself and the world. I don't want anything to change.
3: No other reason?
1: What other reason would there be?
3: I suppose all his property would go to you in the event of another little accident.
1: You don't really believe that.
3: No, the motive and the means. Money and poison.
1: How much, Elmer?
3: No, you got me wrong, Laura. I don't want money.
1: When did that happen?
3: Or did it ever occur to you that I might simply be interested in my brother's welfare?
1: No. All that has occurred to me so far is to wonder why I had to pick the one man in the world who was related to you.
3: You want to hear my proposition?
1: I'm waiting.
3: Yeah. The motive and the means. Now, there's always the means for an intelligent person like you. But if we took away the motive...
1: The motive?
3: The money, the will. No motive, no temptation, you see?
1: I see.
3: Yeah, in a way, it's for your own protection, too. Because if Charlie so much as slipped on a banana peel and you inherited that money, there isn't a jury in the world that wouldn't convict you, simply on your past record. You realize that, don't you?
1: Yes.
3: So, no motive, no case either, you see?
1: What do you want me to do?
3: Get him to change his will.
1: In favor of his only living relative, I presume?
3: Uh-huh. That's me.
1: And then?
3: That's all. And you're in the clear. Because after that, Charlie couldn't suspect you, even if I told him. Probably wouldn't believe it. Throw me out of the house for persecuting his little bride. Maybe even change his will right back again, you see?
1: All right.
3: Ha. You can do it, can't you?
1: I suppose so.
3: Oh, I know you can. I know you'd better.
0: Seems such a strange request to me.
1: Darling, I don't want your money. I only want you.
0: I know, dear, but after all, I'm considerably older than you are, my dear, and chances are that someday...
1: No, the whole idea of losing you and then profiting by it, it's just hateful.
0: Well, who else would I leave it to?
1: Leave it to your brother.
0: Elmer?
1: Why not? It doesn't matter, but...
0: Well...
1: Please, darling, for me.
0: All right, my dear, if it really makes a difference to you, now don't you worry about it anymore. I'll take care of it sometime.
1: No, I want you to do it now, right away, today.
0: Well, I'd have to get in touch with my lawyer.
1: I'll call him for you. I'll get him on the phone right now.
0: My goodness, Laura. You act as though it were a matter of life and death.

0: Ambassador Hotel.
1: Mr. Elmer Gardner, please.
0: Thank you.
2: Yeah?
1: This is Laura.
2: Uh-huh.
1: It's all right. It's all arranged.
2: Is it?
1: Yes, the lawyer's coming tomorrow.
2: Did he tell the lawyer the changes he wanted made?
1: Yes, he did.
2: Not that I think you'd ever tell a lie, Laura, but how do I know all this?
1: Hasn't he told you?
2: No.
1: Then perhaps you'd better drop in this evening.
2: That's more like it.
1: I'll expect you after dinner.
2: I'll be there.
1: Elmo arrived this evening, less than an hour ago. We were having coffee in the living room. Earlier, Charles had been showing him through the laboratory. It was not until after that I had a moment to speak to him alone.
3: Oh, the wonderful fellow, Charlie. So trusting.
1: Did he tell you?
3: Well, what?
1: The will.
3: Oh, that. Yeah. It seems to be that I'm to be told Charlie's beloved heir. He still can't understand it.
1: Are you satisfied, then?
3: My dear Laura, I was never more satisfied in my life. Almost evens things up, doesn't it? Almost.
1: You never forgot that, did you? That you lost.
4: Lost? Who says I lost? Game isn't over till the last card is played, sister.
1: It is for you. Now get out of here.
3: Okay. Okay. All in good time.
5: Sorry I had to leave you, but those reactions have to be checked every hour.
3: Oh, that's all right, Charlie. Laura and I were just going over old times in Illinois. You didn't know we both came from Illinois, did you?
5: No, I hadn't realized.
1: I'm sure I told you, Charles. You must have forgotten.
5: Oh, yes, probably. Coffee ready?
1: Yes. Will you have coffee with us, Elmer?
3: Oh, you bet I will.
1: Anything in it?
3: No, nothing in mine.
1: Charles always takes his black, too.
5: Laura does make the best coffee.
3: Well, then, here's to Laura's coffee.
1: There was something about his smile when he said it. That smile. And then all of a sudden I saw it. I saw the whole terrible thing. Don't! Don't drink it, Charles! Charles!
3: Well, old Charlie seems to have keeled over. Wouldn't be surprised if that was thiochlorate poison.
1: Charles!
3: The motive and the means. And the motive's a real beaut this time, Laura, because you had to kill him before he changed his will. Neat, huh?
1: You killed him.
3: Sure, but that's not what the jury's going to think.
1: No.
3: And of course, I'll get the money anyway. You couldn't very well collect it. Because they're going to hang you.
1: No.

0: Elma's downstairs in the living room. I'm in my study. And once more, I'm waiting for the police. There's no escape for me, of course. Elma knows that. But there's one little thing that he has forgotten, the last play of the game. For I just have drawn up a will of my own, leaving my property and everything that I inherit from Charles to Elma. It is dated 3 days ago. This statement I shall give into the safekeeping of my personal maid, Fredonia Bell, who, after all is said and done, has been the only true friend I've ever had. I shall give it to her with instructions for its eventual disposal, which I know she will follow to the letter. When that is done, I shall play the last card in the game. I don't think Elma will find it possible to trump that card. Because, you see, when the police come, it is Elma who will have to do the explaining, not I. And he will have to explain two bodies, Charles and mine.
1: Charles and mine, unquote. And as the world knows, Laura Morton was found dead. Dead by the same means which caused her husband's death in that double tragedy 2 years ago. And now we have this document. And the irony of the document, ladies and gentlemen, the terrible irony, is that it was delivered to the district attorney's office by Fredonia Bell this evening at 8 o'clock, 2 years later. And why did the good Fredonia wait until tonight? Because she was thus following explicitly the instructions of her mistress, Laura Starling Morton, who specified that the envelope be handed to the police exactly 24 hours after the execution of Elmer Garner.

0: 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Tonight, starring Marlena Dietrich and featuring Hans Conried.
1: Well, Deborah, are you satisfied with my diction?
2: Completely, Mr. Wilcox. 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
1: Well, then, let me say that Autolite makes more than 400 products for cars, trucks, planes, and boats in 28 plants, coast to coast. 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The play is called Slow Burn. And it is, as we say,
0: a tale well calculated to keep you in suspense.
1: Tonight's Suspense play was produced and edited by William Spear and directed by Norman MacDonald. 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Murder Strikes Three Times is an original play for radio by John DeWitt. 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
3: Sitting in a chair across the table from me was a dead man. His stiff, cold fingers still clutched the shotgun he thought would safeguard his life. Police Chief Martin couldn't seem to sit still a minute. He kept pacing the floor behind me, back and forth, back and forth. We'd been waiting a couple of hours already for the coroner to arrive and examine Screed's body. Meanwhile, every cop in the city was out looking for George Perry, the obvious murderer. Where the devil was that coroner? You know, it's not the pleasantest thing in the world to sit around a dirty kitchen with nothing to do but stare into the face of a dead man and think. Think how it all started that day less than 3 years ago when George Perry, my law partner at the time, Sam, walked into our office and told me the good news.
4: Sam, old boy, congratulate me.
3: What for?
4: You're looking at the next district attorney.
3: What? You?
4: Yep, it's in the bag. I've just come from a talk with Harry Polk, and he told me that when the committee holds its meeting next month, they're going to nominate none other than yours truly.
3: I see.
4: And that's as good as election in this town.
3: Yeah, but I thought...
4: You thought you were going to get it, huh? I'm sorry, Sam. I just assumed you did get it, really. I didn't go looking for it, you know that, but they picked me for some reason. And what's the difference, Sam? What's good for me is good for you. We're partners, aren't we? And we'll stay partners.
3: Oh, yes, yes, of course. Congratulations, George.
4: You don't really mind, do you, about the nomination?
3: Oh, no, it doesn't matter.
4: Well, I thought not. After all, my being the DA will bring the firm a lot of business, Sam. Well, I got to go tell Alice. She'll be tickled pink to hear the news. But keep it under your hat, Sam. It's not official until the committee meeting.
3: I understand. I watched George leave the office. George, the smiling and the debonair, the most popular lawyer in town. But it was my work that made him look good in court, my brain that brought him every easy success at the bar. And I hated him for having so easily gotten what I'd have given half my life for. He'd gotten himself engaged to Alice, the girl I wanted almost as much as I wanted to live. Now he'd taken the first step in a political career that could lead anywhere. I'd tried by fair means to get the same things and failed. Now I would try other means. I picked up my hat and walked out of the office. I went down to the waterfront to see a certain Mr. Screed.
5: Yes? Oh, hello.
3: Let me in quick. I don't want to be seen.
5: Yeah, sure. Come in.
3: Are you alone?
5: I always am. It ain't quite right, is it, Mr. Boston? Coming to see the foreman on a case you're going to try tomorrow?
3: I'm not going to try that case tomorrow. I know I picked the jury today, but I won't be at the trial. My partner will be trial counsel.
5: Well, it still ain't right, it seems to me.
3: Never mind that, Screed. I think you and I can get along.
5: Always aim to get along. Not that I got rich at it, but I ain't complaining. Not too much.
3: Listen, Screed, I know you're hard up.
5: It ain't no secret. I guess everyone in the city knows that.
3: I can put $10,000 in your way, Screed. Huh? Cash.
5: $10,000? Hey, that case don't rate no $10,000. Why, you could buy the complaining witness for a tenth of that.
3: I know. I'm not interested in the case as a case. But I am interested in your being the foreman of that jury.
5: I don't get it.
3: First, let's understand each other. I'm offering you $10,000 for certain services. Are you interested?
5: You kidding? Why, for $10,000, I'd just about commit murder.
3: I thought I had the right man. Now listen.
6: Hear ye, all persons having business before this honorable court of criminal sessions. Draw near and give your attention, ye shall be heard. First case on the calendar, People against Henry Barron. Both sides ready.
7: Your Honor, please. There's been a substitution of counsel for the defendant. I will try this case in place of Mr. Boston, who was taken ill yesterday afternoon.
8: Very well, Mr. Perry. The clerk will note your appearance. Is the assistant district attorney ready to proceed?
9: Ready, Your Honor.
8: Call your first witness.
10: Just a minute, Judge.
8: What is it, Mr. Screed?
10: Before this case begins, I've got something to say.
8: Does it pertain to this trial? You're not seeking to be excused from jury duty at this late hour, are you?
10: Well, that depends, Your Honor. Maybe I'd better not serve on this jury.
8: Why not?
10: Because the defendant's attorney tried to bribe me last night.
8: What?
11: That's a lie. My partner would do no such thing.
10: I ain't talking about your partner. I'm talking about you, George Perry.
11: What?
8: Come out of that jury box, Mr. Screed. Step up here. Clerk, swear him.
6: You solemnly swear to tell the truth, the whole truth, nothing but the truth, to help you, God?
5: I do.
8: You charge Mr. Perry with an attempted bribe, Mr. Screed?
5: I do.
11: Your Honor, I protest. This outrageous charge...
8: You have your opportunity to defend yourself, Mr. Perry, in the proper place and at the proper time. Just now, I'm interested in this charge. Mr. Screed, you understand you're under oath. I want your entire story.
10: Well, there ain't much to tell. Last night, about 10 o'clock, I was home having some coffee. I heard a knock at the door, and I go to answer it. It's Mr. Perry. He comes in and he tells me that his partner is sick and that he's taking over the case. I tell him maybe he oughtn't to be talking to me, but he winks at me and he says it'll be all right. So I let him talk just to see what's in the wind.
11: I was never at his house. The man's lying.
8: Quiet. Proceed, Mr. Screed.
10: He tells me he's out to make a reputation for himself. And while this case is peanuts, still he wants to win it. He knows he can't unless he's got someone on the jury to cooperate. And he thinks maybe I'm his man. He offered me $200 to hold out for an acquittal.
8: Did you take the money?
10: Well, sure. Sure, I played right along, Your Honor. I told him I'd do what he wanted. But all the time, I was just kidding him. See, I was going to tell you what happened just as soon as court opened. Here, Your Honor. Here's the $200. Brand new $100 bills.
8: Why didn't you notify the authorities sooner?
10: Well, there wasn't no hurry, was there, Judge? He wasn't going to run away. And I knew I could spill the beans this morning instead of wasting half the night down at headquarters.
11: Your Honor, may I question that man?
8: You may not.
11: But he's crucifying me with a wicked lie. I should have the right to defend myself, to cross-examine him.
8: You will have that right in the proper forum. I declare a mistrial in the case before me. The assistant district attorney will obtain a copy of the minutes for preparation to the presentation to the grand jury. Bailiff, you will place Mr. Perry under arrest. Court's adjourned.
3: I showed the proper expected astonishment at the news. I expressed my sympathy in 100 different ways. I even arranged bail and took on my partner's defense personally. And when I spoke to George, already half broken under the strain, and to Alice, filled with worry and doubt, I was as calm and assured as a retired bank president. Why, it's as plain as the nose on your face, George. It's a political trick. The opposition somehow heard about your being the next DA and were out to spike you before you even got started.
4: But who did it?
3: You leave that to me. I'll get him, whoever he is, and when I do, the case will fall apart.
12: Sam, I don't know what we'd do without you. You've been like the Rock of Gibraltar to both of us. If we didn't have you to turn to,
3: you leave everything to Sam, Alice. He'll get your George out of this jam and know the reason why.
12: I know it, Sam. Darling, you see, everything will be all right.
4: But we haven't gotten anywhere, Sam. Not a single clue to the man who is behind this.
3: Something will turn up. We still have 3 weeks before the trial. Now, if you're innocent, George, you're not going to jail.
4: If I'm innocent? There's no question of that in your mind, is there?
3: Well, it doesn't really matter. You're going to beat this rap. Now, don't you worry.
4: No, Sam, no, you can't believe it. You can't really think I tried to bribe him. You know me better than that, Sam.
3: Sure, George, sure. I don't believe it. Now, I'm naturally going to give my full time to getting up your defense, and Alice can help me.
12: Oh, Sam, I don't know how to thank you for standing by us. I'll never forget this. Never.
3: Would you do the same for me, wouldn't you? All right now, you two. Don't worry. You've got an awfully good lawyer, you know. I got George to go away up to Fieldstone for a few weeks. I spent a lot of time driving Alice around in search of non-existent witnesses. My zeal and devotion to George were unbounded. And if I failed to find any proof of his innocence, it hurt me as much as it did Alice. In time, even she began to wonder, to have a gnawing doubt.
12: Doesn't look good, does it?
3: No, not too good.
12: Sam, what are we going to do?
3: Oh, now don't you get to worrying, Alice. A smart lawyer can do a lot, even without witnesses. Don't forget, the law assumes that a man is innocent until he's proved to be guilty, beyond a reasonable doubt.
12: Sam, I've never asked you this. I've always wanted to go on thinking that George was innocent. But I must know. Did he do it?
3: Alice.
12: Did he, Sam? You would know.
3: No, if I did know, I wouldn't tell you.
12: Why, Sam? Why should he have done a thing like that? It wasn't an important case. It didn't really matter if he lost it.
3: Well, he'd just been offered the nomination for district attorney. Maybe that had something to do with it. Who knows? All I can say is I'll do my best to get him off.
12: Sam, you've been just wonderful. I've never really known how wonderful you could be until this past month. You've worked so hard. You've been so understanding, so sympathetic. If it hadn't been for you, I couldn't have gone on. No matter how this turns out, I want you to know I'll always be grateful.
3: Thanks, Alice. Well, tomorrow is our big day in court, and I want to be on my toes. For George and for you. Good night, dear. I was brilliant in court that day. Every legal dodge, every technicality that the law allowed, I made use of. From the last spectator in the last crowded row to the judge on the bench. They all knew that I was putting up the greatest legal fight they'd ever witnessed. But I couldn't break the keystone of the prosecution, the testimony of Screed. No matter how much I went over his testimony, his story stood up, became stronger with every question I hammered home. And when I put George Perry on the stand in his own defense, he still had no alibi for the hours during which he was supposed to have visited Screed. His story that he'd been riding in his car seemed almost ridiculous. When the jury came in with its verdict, I knew very well what it would be.
8: Gentlemen of the jury, have you agreed upon a verdict?
9: We have, Your Honor.
8: And how do you find? Guilty or not guilty?
9: We find the defendant, George Perry, guilty as charged.
11: No! I'm innocent! I'm innocent!
3: Quiet, George. No.
8: And so say you all?
9: And so say we all.
8: The clerk will record the verdict. George Perry, rise and face the bench.
13: Your Honor, this is a grave miscarriage of justice.
8: The court fully appreciates, Mr. Boston, your tireless energy and diligence on behalf of your partner and friend. However, George Perry, you have been found guilty of bribery of a judicial officer under Section 371 of the Penal Code, which defines a juror as a judicial officer. As provided by law, you are subject to imprisonment for not more than 10 years and fine of not more than $5,000. Because of your previous record of good conduct, I shall impose no fine and shall not subject you to the full term of imprisonment. But you are sentenced to serve 5 years in the state's prison. You're remanded to the custody of the warden of such prison at once.

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2: So, I lost the case. But losing that one, of course, helped me. I gained a swift popularity not only with the public, but with the politicians who have an eye open for brilliant lawyers. It wasn't long before I was having a little talk with Harry Polk and was being offered the nomination that should have been mine in the first place. The next thing I wanted was Alice. For the next year and a half, I was after her until finally she said yes and our engagement was announced. The whole town congratulated us. And then George, with time off for good behavior, came home from prison. One afternoon, I went to call on Alice. He was there.
3: Hello, Sam.
2: George, you're crazy to have come back here. You should have gone where you're not known, started new, where your record won't be held against you.
3: I don't want to start new. I came back here for a purpose.
2: And that?
3: I'm going to find the man who framed me, and when I do, I'll kill him.
4: Oh, that's not good. Not good to talk that way,
3: George. I know
4: you
3: both think I'm guilty. Everyone else thinks so. But I know I'm innocent, and I'm going to prove it if it takes me the rest of my life.
2: How are you going to live? No job, no money.
3: I'll get something to do. I'll shine shoes if I have to.
2: Oh, I wish I could help you, George. But you realize my position.
3: I'm not looking for help from anyone.
2: Okay, George. But if you want my advice...
3: I'm not taking advice anymore, Sam. Not from you or anyone else. I'm in this on my own. And I'll get him.
2: Alice, you mustn't see George.
4: Why not?
2: I can't allow it, Alice. My fiancée consorting with a jailbird. My reputation doesn't permit such things.
4: George may have been in jail, but he's not a jailbird.
2: Well, it amounts to the same thing. I demand you stop seeing him.
4: Sam.
2: What?
4: I'm going to break our engagement. George needs me. He needs me desperately, and I want to help him.
2: Alice, you can't mean you're still in love with him.
4: Oh, I don't know. After all these months, it's hard to say whether I'm in love with him or not. But he needs help, and I'm the only one he can turn to.
2: Well, what about me?
4: You don't need me, Sam.
2: I don't need you the way he does, for a prop and a consolation prize. I love you, isn't that enough?
4: You don't love me, Sam. I've always been second to your career.
2: And now you're doing your best to ruin that career for me.
4: How so?
2: Don't you see what it'll mean? You're breaking your engagement at this time, just when I'm about to get the nomination for judgeship? Nobody respects a man who's been jilted. Just keep on going with me, as though nothing had happened. Afterward, we can break off gradually.
4: Yes. All right, Sam. Now I think you'd better go.
5: Evening, Mr. Prosecutor.
2: Come in. All right, Screed, what is it?
5: Can I talk? Ain't nobody going to hear me.
2: No, the servants are off tonight. You can talk.
5: Yeah. He's been around to see me.
2: George? Perry?
5: Mm-hmm. He wants to know who was behind it.
2: Well, naturally, you sent him about his business.
5: Not quite. Said I might have something for him, maybe.
2: What do you mean?
5: He showed me a roll of bills. Came close to 5,000. It was mine for just one name. That's all he wanted, just the name.
2: Do you know what would happen to you if you so much as hinted at it?
5: I know I'd get $5,000 from Mr. Perry.
2: And 10 years in jail for perjury and accepting a bribe. I still have your written statement, you know, right here in my safe.
5: You couldn't use it.
2: Oh, couldn't I? Why not? A confession that you'd been bribed to frame Perry. Bribed by an unknown man representing Perry's political opponents.
5: How would you explain your not using it before this?
2: Oh, very easily, Mr. Screed. It just came into my possession. Came to me in the mail.
5: I still don't think you'd use it. You see, I kind of figure you'd be dead before that. That Perry, he means business.
2: Got it all figured out, haven't you?
5: Mm-hmm. Yes, I reckon I'm sitting pretty.
2: All right. How much?
5: Well, now, I won't be a hog. Let's say another 10, huh? You can scrape that much together, I reckon.
2: On one condition.
5: Yeah, what's that?
2: That you go away and never come back.
5: Oh, I like it here.
2: Then it's no deal.
5: Okay, I can still get that 5,000.
2: Wait. I know I'm a fool to give it to you, but there's nothing else I can do. When do you have your appointment with Perry?
5: I don't have one. I told him I'd get in touch with him.
2: I'll have the money for you tomorrow night. Don't come here. I'll bring it to your house.
5: Don't try any cute tricks.
2: I'll see you tomorrow night, okay?
5: Okay. Good night, Mr. Prosecutor.
2: After he left, I wore the rug in my library while I thought about it. I knew this payment was only the beginning. Screed would go on with his blackmail until he bled me white. Something had to happen.
6: And it did.
3: I've got to talk to you.
2: George, sure. Come in. Well, what's on your mind?
3: Two things. Alice and the man who framed me.
2: Yes?
3: I know how it is with you and Alice, Sam. She told me you let her out of her engagement after the election.
2: What else could I do?
3: Well, it was decent of you not to put up a fuss.
2: Well, where would that get me? But what about the man you say framed you? Do you have anything on that?
3: Well, I've been putting the pressure on Screed. I think he'll talk. But I need $5,000 to pay him.
2: Oh.
3: You know, I don't have that kind of money. I could get it from Alice, but I'd rather not.
2: You want me to give it to you?
3: Would you?
2: Now, listen to me, George. If I thought paying him $5,000 would do any good, I'd let you have it. But it won't. He'll just take your money and give you a runaround.
3: But, Sam, if...
2: Let me finish. You know what would happen to him if he shot off his mouth? He'd be killed. He knows that, too. He's not going to talk for $5,000 to $50,000. Forget it, George.
3: Maybe you're right, Sam. I just thought...
2: I know you're willing to grab at any straw. And there's another thing. Your loose talk about killing the man who framed you. The police know about it, and if it weren't for me, you would have been picked up. I understand you've gone and bought yourself a gun.
3: Yes, I did.
2: Give it to me. I'll turn it in.
3: All right, Sam. Here it is.
2: Just put it on the desk. Now, you follow my advice. Get out of town. Leave as soon as you can.
3: Oh, I've been a fool. Sam, someone promised me a job out on the coast. I'll go tomorrow night. Alice can follow me after election. And, Sam, thanks. Thanks for pounding some sense into my head.
2: Oh, you know how I feel about you, George.
3: Yes, I know. And I wish you every success in the election, Sam. I know you'll make a good judge.
2: Goodbye, George. And luck to you. You'll need it. It was shortly after 10 the following night that I drove out to Screed's with George's gun wrapped in a handkerchief in my pocket. I parked the car a short way down the road and walked quietly toward the house. I looked in at the kitchen window and saw Screed sitting at the table. His chin was on his chest. He was breathing slowly and regularly through his sleep. He was prepared for me, waiting with a shotgun in his hands. But I wouldn't ring the doorbell to wake him. Oh, no. I quietly opened the kitchen door, tiptoed across the floor, and placed George's gun, which I held in my handkerchief, against the back of Screed's head. His head bobbed forward, and that was all. His body didn't move. His finger remained motionless on the cocked trigger of the shotgun resting on the table. Well, that was that. Two birds with one stone. Screen dead, George Perry, the obvious murderer. I dropped the revolver on the floor and went out. When I got home, I phoned Chief Martin. He said...
7: What's on your mind, Sam?
2: Martin, I'm worried. George Perry has been over at my house making all sorts of wild threats about killing the man who testified against him. I wish you'd send someone out there and get the old man to take precautions.
7: Sure, Mr. Boston. I'll do that right away. I heard about Perry's talking wild.
6: Maybe I ought to lock him up just to be on the safe side.
2: Oh, I don't think you can. Not enough to hold him. But it might be a good idea to give Screed a bodyguard until I can have another talk with Perry.
6: I'll tend to it right away.
2: And then I went to bed. I didn't have very long to wait. Hello?
6: Mr. Boston, I've got some bad news for you. Our man got out there too late.
2: What do you mean?
6: Screed's dead. Shot right through the head.
2: Good heavens.
6: Better come out here.
2: I'll be there in half an hour.
7: Perry sneaked up on him and shot him. Screed must have been tipped off that Perry was out to get him. Sat up waiting with the shotgun.
2: Have you found Perry yet?
7: No, I have a dragnet out for him, though. He won't get away. I'm having the gun traced and examined for prints. We'll have the report pretty soon.
2: When is the coroner coming?
7: In a couple of hours. He's tied up. But you don't have to wait.
2: I may as well while I'm here. I sat down in the kitchen chair across from Screed. Now he'd never talk. And Alice, any last vestige of feeling she had for George would disappear with his arrest. Everything was working out fine. I looked at Screed. His position hadn't changed. His hand still clutched the shotgun, and I smiled, thinking how much he'd like to pull that trigger if he was still alive. And even as the smile crossed my face...
8: Mr. Boston! Mr. Boston! Oh, my gosh, what's happened?
2: The gun went off. My chest...
9: What's the matter here? Let's have a look.
10: Oh, my.
2: Give it to me straight, Doc. Will I live or won't I?
10: A couple of hours, more or less.
2: You're certain?
10: I'm sorry, Mr. Boston.
2: Okay, I've got something to say. Get a stenographer. Take it all down.
7: All right, Boston, we got it all. Don't talk anymore.
2: So old Screed got to use his shotgun after all. Mortmain.
10: What's that?
2: Mortmain. The dead hand. It's a lawyer's joke, Doc. You wouldn't understand.
10: Can't say I do.
2: Oh, never mind. By the way, what was it? Some sort of miracle? Divine justice acting through a corpse?
10: If you want to call it that. Really? Just a tightening of the finger muscles that caused the trigger to be pulled back. We doctors call it rigor mortis.

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In the coming weeks, Suspense will present such stars as Donald O'Connor, John Lund, Edmund O'Brien, Lloyd Nolan, and others. 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

0: You are about to hear a story suggested by actual events. 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
0: Suspense. 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
1: Shut up.
2: No, it's not your fault. Go on, call them. Let them know.
1: Shut up. I've got the gun. If they come in this room, I'll kill you. You make a sound, I'll kill you.
2: They're just down the hall now. You know they'll come in here. Come on, kid. Do as I say.
1: It's too hot. I can't breathe.
2: Open the door.
1: Oh. Now look at me. Look at me.
2: Give me the gun.
1: Look at your hands. Oh. I warned you. I warned you. I gotta kill them all. I will. I gotta get out. I gotta get out.
3: There was a lot of pain and a sick feeling. I could hear him crying, and I knew that I had to try and do something before he started shooting. That would be the end. Then sounds faded away, and I remembered everything that happened as if it was a dream, only it wasn't a dream. It happened all right. With Jerry, it started at home. A mother and father who didn't have time, who didn't care. Next, in high school, smoking a smoke that wasn't a cigarette. Then keep up with the gang until it was costing him nearly $50 a day to escape reality for a few hours. It was all in your newspapers a few weeks ago. How they arrested Jerry Baxter and sent him to a correction school for peddling narcotics in the high school yard. That was only the beginning. I'm a juvenile investigator, state of California, but this could have happened in any state. My name, McIntyre. I know Jerry better than his parents, which is bad. I got talking to him in correction school and asked him to tell me what happened after he'd been arrested.
4: I want to talk about it.
3: Why not, Jerry?
4: Because it's like remembering what happens when you die. That's what it's like when all of a sudden they don't let you have this stuff.
3: Well, I want to know, Jerry.
4: What do you want to know? You go nuts? They tie you down because you want to kill anybody? Yourself! You want to try it for 6 months, then see what happens when you can't get any more?
3: You were 16 when you started using narcotics, weren't you?
4: Yeah.
3: When did you start peddling?
4: When I didn't have enough money to buy anymore. A fella in high school put me on to someone. I got all I wanted by selling marijuana to the kids.
3: Well, that's when they arrested you.
4: Yeah.
3: You got into a fight here a few months ago.
4: Yeah.
3: Do you want to tell me?
4: Don't give me that, you know.
3: Well, I'd like to hear your side. Why did you fight?
4: The other kid was getting out. He kept talking about it. Sent me crazy, I guess.
3: So you beat him up?
4: No. He had a knife and I got cut. They sent me to the infirmary.
3: Treat you all right there?
4: I guess so. I don't know. Why don't they let me alone?
3: Let you alone? Who?
4: Everybody. Just let me alone.
3: I haven't been able to locate your family, Jerry.
4: Neither have I. They threw me out of the house 2 years ago, and I haven't seen them since.
3: Have you tried? Did you look?
4: Ah, who needs them?
3: He told me a lot more, and I got to know him well. That's when I was sure that this was a sick kid, not an habitual criminal. But he'd learned to hate. It was in his face, his manner. It was a furious hate, the stuff killing's made of. That's what I wanted to stop. So I took him before the parole board. I've been telling these people about you, Jerry.
5: Yeah. Mr. McIntyre feels that yours is a special case, Jerry. The fact that you gave evidence against the man who supplied you with narcotics, even though we couldn't prove anything against him, still, it's in your favor.
4: So?
5: However, we feel you should know that we don't altogether agree with Mr. McIntyre. Your record here hasn't been very promising.
4: So, let's get it over with.
5: The recommendation has been made that you be released from correction school. Now, if we grant a parole, Mr. McIntyre has arranged for you to work in a department store in Oakland.
4: I didn't ask a favor.
5: In view of the boy's attitude, Mr. McIntyre...
3: Yeah, I know. He's got a chip. But isn't that enough for you to see what I meant in my report?
5: We have a responsibility to the citizens of the community. I don't say the boy's incorrigible.
3: Then give him a chance. You know the background. He's lived with punishments all his life. More of it won't cure anything. Let's try a little understanding and kindness.
5: Very well, Mr. McIntyre. The board will make its decision this afternoon.
3: Jerry Baxter was released the following week, and after being warned about association with former friends, was given $50 to get to Oakland and rent a room. I arranged a weekly report date with him and gave him $20 more for luck. He left the correction school at 10:30, and 5 minutes later was in the worst trouble he'd ever found in his life.
6: Get in.
4: Thanks. Going as far as Oakland?
6: Sure.
4: Swell. Saves me bus fare.
6: You, live in Oakland?
4: I got a job there. I used to live in San Francisco.
6: Big hop across the bay.
4: Yeah.
6: Do you mind driving fast?
4: No, I don't mind.
6: I'm in a hurry.
4: Okay with me.
3: Jerry sat in the car and tried to watch the countryside flashing by. He didn't want to look at the woman. He said that. She was pretty, well-dressed, wearing a reddish fur coat. He knew she had plenty of money. It would have been easy to make her stop the car, put her out, and take whatever she had. Would have been easy. But he didn't do it. Just sat. That's what he said he did.
6: Well, we'll be in Oakland in a couple of more miles. I'm going to stop at the drugstore on the next corner. Make a phone call, okay?
4: All right with me.
6: Gee, parking's getting awful. Look at that.
4: Hey, there's a place right outside the store. Oh, no, that's no good. It's fire plug.
6: Oh, well, that's all right. I won't be a minute. You slide over behind the wheel. You can drive, can't you?
4: Sure, but I...
6: It's okay. If you get a ticket, it's on me. I'll be right back.
3: He was alone in the car. The keys were in the ignition. It would have been easy. If he ever thought of doing it, that was the time. But he didn't think of it. He said he didn't. He was just sitting there, waiting for her to come out, when the squad car came around the corner and stopped. Two patrolmen got out.
7: Know where you parked, son?
4: Yeah.
7: How about moving it?
4: Look, I don't see no fires. There's no place else in the block. It's just for a minute.
7: Better move it anyway.
8: Hold it. Is your car?
4: Oh, some dame in the store making a call.
9: How come you're driving?
4: I'm not. She asked me to sit behind the wheel.
7: Stolen?
8: Yeah.
9: Better get out, kid.
4: What for? I haven't done anything.
7: Come on.
4: I tell you, it's not mine. Ask her. She's right in the drugstore. Red fur coat and yellow hair. Ask her.
9: What's your name?
4: Jerry Baxter.
7: Where do you live?
4: I'm in Oakland.
9: Address?
4: I haven't got one yet. I got a job, but listen.
9: What do you got?
7: Glove compartment, loaded 38 in this package.
4: That ain't mine. I never even seen it.
7: Sure. Hey, this is for the narcotic squad.
4: What is this? That stuff belongs to her. Why don't you go in the store and get her? I was only hitching a ride. I don't know anything
9: Take
4: about...
9: Take a look.
7: Okay.
4: Look, give me a break, will you? She picked me up. I don't know about a gun or that stuff.
9: Uh-huh.
7: Okay, let's go.
9: Find her?
7: Manager didn't see any woman in a fur coat come in.
4: She went in there, I tell you, she did.
9: You come with me. Mel, you drive this car.
7: Right.
3: They brought Jerry into Oakland and locked him up. They kept him there all night. I was notified, and the next morning was in the office with two detectives when they brought him in.
4: Mr. McIntyre.
3: How do you feel, Jerry? Sit down.
4: I didn't do it. I didn't.
3: Maybe you didn't.
4: But they locked me up. They didn't give me a chance.
3: You'll get a chance. Have you seen this gun before?
4: Oh, I guess so. It was in the car. I told you.
7: Narcotics, too? Just in the car?
4: Yeah.
3: What about this woman, Jerry?
4: I don't know. She didn't say her name. I was hitching a ride, and she picked me up on my way to Oakland.
3: Why didn't you take the bus?
4: Oh, maybe because, like you said, I was on my own. I was free. Anyhow, I thought I'd save a couple of bucks.
9: You didn't tell the officers yesterday you were just out of correction school.
4: Okay, I didn't.
7: Look, we know it was a stolen car. We find narcotics and a gun. Didn't take you long to get back to peddling, did it?
4: I'm not. I didn't. It was the woman. She had a red fur coat and blue shoes and yellow hair. Why don't you look for her?
7: Where were you taking it? Who sold it to you?
3: Jerry?
4: I'm not lying, Mr. McIntyre. But I got a record. They won't believe me.
3: You're telling the truth. I'll believe you.
9: Lock him up. We'll check his story.
1: going to lock me up.
3: Now, take it easy, Jerry.
1: Easy? You ever been locked up? I got to find that woman. She framed me. You got to let me find her. She'll tell you.
3: I'll try. I'll do what I can.
1: Yeah, and I rot. You got me. That's all you want.
7: No sense talking to him. Come on.
1: You're not locking me up again. No, no!
3: Jerry!
1: Get back!
3: Put the gun down.
1: Get back, all of you.
3: Listen to me, Jerry.
1: Don't try it. Not even you, Mr. McIntyre. I mean it.
7: You crazy little dope.
1: Get away from that door. I'm going out. You try and stop me, and I'll kill you.

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0: And now, Autolite brings back to our Hollywood soundstage Mr. Gregory Peck in Elliot Lewis's production of The Truth About Jerry Baxter, a tale well calculated to keep you in suspense.
3: Got away. And it was all headlined in the afternoon editions. Teenage addict breaks out. For details, see page 2. Details. A frightened boy ran away. He didn't want to be locked up for something he said he hadn't done. He had a loaded gun, and that was bad. But there was something else that was worse. Any news, Sergeant?
4: Nope. That kid knows the city is going to be tough.
3: He knows it. San Francisco, too. He was born there.
4: He's got a gun. He's going to try and get narcotics.
3: Maybe not.
4: Are you kidding? You want a crazy kid running around loose shooting up the town?
3: No.
4: Well, Sergeant Holly.
5: Where?
4: Wait a minute. Bannister, get this.
6: Yeah.
4: Yeah, okay, give it to me again. Right. Be right over. Bannister, got across the bay. We're going over. You coming, Mac?
3: All right. Oh, Holly. They won't shoot, will they?
4: I don't know. We gotta get them.
3: We crossed the bridge to San Francisco. A druggist on Market Street had reported that a boy answering Jerry's description had held him up, forced him to hand over a supply of drugs. I stayed with Sergeant Holly because I wanted to be there if they found him. I wanted to find him myself. Night came and we kept on looking. The search always led us to the South City. It was narrowing down as we got calls, and we knew that he must be nearby.
4: Anything in there, Bannister?
6: No, dead end.
4: All right. We'll try the warehouse across the street. Check in the car. See if anything's come in.
6: Okay.
3: He's got friends down here, Holly. There's a million places to hide.
4: Yeah, I know it.
3: I'm just wondering if he told the truth.
4: What do you mean?
3: About that woman. I got him on parole because I believed in him.
4: So? We all make mistakes.
3: Oh, you don't understand. Suppose he wasn't lying. Suppose he did hitch a ride and it was the truth.
4: It's a lot of coincidence, Mac. He's got a record of peddling. He's picked up in a stolen car, dope in the glove compartment. What does that sound like?
3: Yeah, sure. Well, there's another alley around the side. I'll take a look.
4: All right. Be careful. Just yell and run if you see him.
3: All right.

0: Hi, Mr. Mack.
1: Hi, Jerry.
0: I got a gun. Don't you call those cops out there, because I'd feel bad if I had to kill you. And I don't want to feel bad.
1: Give me the gun, Jerry.
0: Uh-uh.
1: You know they'll get you.
0: Nobody can get me.
1: Why did you run away? I told you I'd help.
0: You'd help?
1: Now, give me the gun, Jerry. I'll stand by you. You trust me, don't you?
0: You didn't believe me when I told you about that dame. You didn't believe me. Well, I know who she is now. A friend told me. She's a friend of a friend.
1: Oh, what's her name?
0: No. I'm too smart. You know something? I think maybe I'm going up to kill myself, a dame.
1: Oh, Jerry, no. Give up. Let the police take care of it. They'll have to believe you now.
0: Ever shot one of these? Kind of heavy, huh?
1: Kid, come on. Come with me.
0: I gotta go get her. Then you believe me.
1: Jerry, let me come with you. Don't go out there alone.
0: Sure. Okay. Don't start anything, Mr. Mack. I don't want to hurt you. You know?
1: I was hoping when we got on the street that Holly or Bannister would be there, but they weren't. Only the prowl car across at the corner, empty. I couldn't take a chance, not only for my own skin, but Jerry's. They'd be shooting. So I walked with him. I wasn't able to get near enough to grab the gun. As we passed under a street lamp, I saw his face, pale and tight. But his eyes were clear. I knew he'd taken none of the stolen narcotics. He hadn't taken it yet. We didn't go far. He stopped at a rundown hotel and, signaling me to walk ahead, went up the back stairs. I remember the smell of that place. Old and rotten.
0: 306. How come you want your kind of job, Mr. Mack? You should have been something else than a nice guy like you.
1: Give me the gun, Jerry. Don't do it.
0: Don't be scared.
2: Yeah?
0: Telegram, miss.
2: Who are you kidding? Go away.
0: Open up or I'll shoot through the door.
2: Okay.
3: What do you want?
0: You. I'm going to talk to you. Hi, Peggy.
3: Hey. You're the
0: kid. I'm the kid. Get inside.
3: Mister, are you a cop? This
0: Shut
3: is the kid.
0: What a dump.
4: Drop it, Jerry. Drop it.
0: Happy.
4: Move over there. You too, mister.
0: Here's the louse pedal of the stuff for me, Mr. Mack. Remember, Harry Richards. I told you about him. His wife's a louse, too. Didn't know you were married, Harry.
4: You didn't think you'd get away with it, did you, kid? Business has been bad since you squealed. I had to lay low, and it's cost me plenty.
1: This your wife?
4: Yeah.
1: You sent her out to pick up Jerry and frame him.
4: That's it. Smart little punk to find us. Now, dumb.
0: I think I'll kill you, too, Harry.
4: Oh, sure you will.
1: I don't know what you're going to do, Richards, but a narcotics rap is better than murder.
4: I'll be safe on both counts. Jerry will be.
0: Hey, turn
1: out, you'll kill him.
4: Not him. You, mister. I'm going to shoot you. Stick you both in the closet and put the gun in little Jerry's hand. When he wakes up, he can explain it to all your pals.
3: What about us, Harry? They'll figure something's wrong.
4: You got a better idea. What do I do? Let this guy go and get sent up for life? No, we're going to take a long trip. By the time they figure it out, we can be in Mexico anywhere. Now, go on, get packed.
3: Oh, all right.
1: The woman threw things into a suitcase, and Harry Richards leaned against the wall. Didn't take his eyes off me. Jerry groaned once, but didn't come out of it. There was a bad cut on his head where the barrel of the gun had hit him. Then they were ready. He dragged the boy to a closet, put him in, turned around to me, and...
4: All right, mister. Turn around. Turn around, I said.
1: No thanks.

0: Then came back. I had to get my head clear before they came in. Jerry had tried to shoot it out with them.
1: Open up. Police. It's not locked. Hey. Smell something?
2: Cordite. Gun's been fired.
1: Closet. Must be. What do you think?
2: Wait a minute. Wait. Jerry. Come out with your hands up. Come out.
3: I can't. I can't stand it anymore. It's killing me. I gotta get out. I got to. I got to. Get me out. Get me out.
4: All right, drop the gun. Quick. Mac, you okay?
0: Yeah, he didn't do it. Oh, grab him.
5: Get away from that window.
3: I'll jump. Don't come near me. I'll jump.
0: Jerry, no.
3: You're not going to put me away. I'll jump. I want to. They'll shut me up and I'll die.
4: No, kid, no.
3: You lied.
0: He's not, Jerry. It's the truth. You believe me? They know. You didn't do anything. Richards did.
3: So, Mr. McIntyre, please don't. I'll jump.
0: Jerry, listen to me. Don't you see? You're cleared now. I can tell them about Richards. You're all right.
3: No, stay away, please.
0: Listen, Jerry, listen to me. We're going to take care of you. Not in a cell, no more cells. I give you my word. A hospital where it's clean and quiet. They won't tie you down. You can rest. Listen to me, Jerry. They'll take care of you. When you feel better, you can try again. From scratch. That'll be it, won't it, Holly? Won't it?
4: Oh, sure. Sure, kid. We're not lying. That'll be it.
3: Help me, Mr. Mac. You got to help me.
0: Sure, Jerry. Sure. I got you. You're okay now.
3: You'll help me. You believe in me. You'll help me. Oh, please.
0: We took him with us, not to a cell, but to a hospital room where he could get rest and quiet. We caught the Richards that same night at the airport. But 2 days later, I had another youngster to talk to. This time, a 16-year-old girl. Her mother was with her and wouldn't believe it when I showed her the marijuana we'd taken from her daughter. She'd bought it from a friend in school. She told me all about it. And as I listened, I thought of Jerry. And I wondered where it would end.

0: Suspense. Presented by Autolite. Tonight's star, Mr. Gregory Peck. Today, we honor our flag, symbol of American freedom. And on this day, it is appropriate that we also honor an American city, which typifies the heritage of our great country. That city is Detroit, which this year celebrates its 250th anniversary. Since July 24th, 1701, when Antoine de La Mothe Cadillac first set his standard on the shore of Ville de Troyes, Detroit has never ceased to progress. Here was developed our greatest tool, the automobile. And from this arsenal of democracy came many of the sinews of defense, which helped keep our country free through two world conflicts. And as surely as Detroit has achieved in material sense, so has it contributed to international understanding and to the cultural and spiritual life of America. Autolite is proud to have known and worked with the people of Detroit and gladly takes this opportunity to extend to them best wishes on their 250th anniversary of their fine city.
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0: actual events. The story of a man whose life was more fantastic than any fiction. A story we call The Greatest Thief in the World. 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
1: Suspense is transcribed and directed by Elliot Lewis, with music composed by Lucian Morawek and conducted by Lud Bluskin. The Truth About Jerry Baxter was written for Suspense by Anthony Ellis from a story by Forrest Barnes and Roxy Roth. In tonight's play, William Tracy was heard as Jerry and John Denner as Sergeant Holly. Featured in the cast were Clayton Post, Joan Banks, Shep Mencken, Hi Everback, and Joseph Kearns. Gregory Peck will soon be seen in the Warner Brothers picture, Captain Horatio Hornblower.
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15: Gotta keep going. Keep going. You're in command now, Bale. Stout fella. Well done, my boy. Afraid. It'll hurt. I don't want to be hurt. Stay down. Dig in the earth. Cover yourself.
16: Nurse! Nurse!
17: Now, Captain Vane, you wake all the patients. What is it?
16: I was dreaming again. Please, I can't stand it. Please, give me...
17: I'm sorry, Captain. The doctor said no more.
16: I've got to. I want to sleep without dreams. It'll make me sleep, make me forget.
17: I'm sorry, but it won't help. The doctor doesn't want you to take any more. Those are his orders.
16: Orders? What is it to him? He doesn't know.
17: You're going to take that schoolmaster position you told me about. You'll have to get well.
16: No, I want to...
17: You've been taking that medicine too long now, Captain. It's better this way. Just be strong for a while. It'll be better.
16: Strong. I wish I was strong enough to wipe that professional kindness from your face. I'd like to kill you.
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14: 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As proven by tests conducted according to SAE minimum life cycle standards.
19: Give me that longer life, Wilcox.
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19: Right.
14: And remember, you're always right with Autolite.
20: And now, with the Victoria Cross and the performance of Mr. Herbert Marshall, Autolite hopes once again to keep you in suspense.

0: Wait here in the hall, Bateman. I'll call you.
1: All right, sir.
0: Come in, please, Ord.
1: Yes, sir.
0: Sit down.
1: Thank you, sir.
0: Ord, I have no intention of sermonizing upon the dignity of our school. You and Bateman are both aware that at Hawksley, the boys are on their honor during examinations.
1: Yes, sir.
0: And yet, knowing this, you deliberately passed information to him. Why?
1: I don't know, sir.
0: No, no, I thought we were friends. You've never lied to me before.
1: I don't know, sir. Really. Please, don't ask me.
0: Did you know when you arranged this that you could both be expelled?
1: Yes, sir.
0: Nevertheless, you, as far as I know, have never been particularly friendly with Bateman, ran the risk of expulsion for his sake. Again, I ask you why. Did he threaten you?
1: No. No, why do you ask that?
0: Well, there must be a reason.
1: All right. He's the most popular boy in school. He's captain of the cricket and rugby teams. Nobody likes me. I want him to be my chum.
0: You're not telling the truth, Ord. Wait outside, please.
1: Yes, sir.
0: Send Bateman in.
1: He wants to see you.
0: Sit down, Bateman.
2: Thank you.
0: Well, what have you to say for yourself?
2: Nothing.
0: Take off your cap. You deny cheating?
2: Why should I?
0: You're being insolent, Bateman. And you will address me as sir.
2: Yes, sir.
0: What do you think this will do to your reputation as the most popular boy in the school?
2: I don't think it will do anything, sir.
0: We shall have to allow the headmaster to decide that.
2: You wouldn't sneak to Mr. Walkley, now would you, sir?
0: You're one of the older boys, Bateman, but you're still not too old to be caned.
2: By you, sir?
0: It's time you learn that you're still a schoolboy and in need of discipline. By going to Mr. Walkley's office. Come on. Stand up.
2: All right. And while you're telling Mr. Walkley about me, will it be all right if I tell him about you in the village? About the dagger and drum? What's the matter, Mr. Vale? Is it Maggie Splane? She knows a lot of men, but I'll bet she doesn't know any of them as well as she knows you. Does she? May I go now, sir?

0: The position of a housemaster at an English public school is one of traditional conformity and demands of its holder the utmost of individual principles. I had come to Hoxter during the last year of the Second World War, directly upon my release from the hospital, and through seniority in 1949 found myself housemaster at Peckham House. The years had not been pleasant, but I had felt at least an uneasy security until the day of the examination, when the model British schoolboy, Giles Bateman, had destroyed the security and left in its stead the fear. And the fear grew. That evening after supper, I sat at my desk in the study hall and wondered about the boys before me, quiet with their books and scribbling. Did they know? Did they all know? What had this terrifying child with the body of a man told them? He sat, head bowed over his ancient history, the most popular boy at Hoxley.
1: What's yours?
2: Mild and bitter.
1: Right. Good evening, sir. What's the idea of coming in here like this?
0: I've got to talk to you, Maggie.
1: I'm busy.
0: I've got to talk to you. What time do you get off?
1: Not till 10, and I've got a date. You better order something. They'll think it queer.
0: Anything.
1: Half a pint, and right you are.
0: What did you tell Giles Bateman?
1: Here you are, sir.
0: What did you tell him? He knows about it.
1: Go on, how can he?
0: He said so. He mentioned your name. You've talked to him, haven't you?
1: Well, what if I have? He's a nice young bloke, and I can talk to whoever I want, can't I? But I didn't say nothing bad about you.
0: What did you say?
1: Just that I knew you, that you were a nice, generous gentleman.
0: I should never have trusted you.
1: I didn't ask you to. You came to me, don't forget. I'll thank you not to be so high and mighty.
0: I'm sorry. Are you sure you didn't say anything else?
1: I can't talk no more. The boss is watching.
0: Did you say anything else?
1: No. Go away.
2: Maggie!
1: In a jiffy, sir.
0: I returned to the school, undiscovered, and made my rounds of Peckham House, now silent. And as I looked into each darkened room and listened to the sounds of sleep, I wondered if I could at this moment give each boy an insight into his future and the tragedies lying before him. Granted the power, how many would choose to awake in the morning, and how many would choose never to awake again? There was one room outside of which I stopped, listened. It was a door I did not open. A week passed, and once more I allowed myself the luxury of an uneasy security. I convinced myself that whatever Giles Bateman knew about my visits to the Dagon Drum, it was not sufficient to cause my arrest. I determined to avoid any further visits, at least until the boy was out of school. And then, the afternoon of a half-holiday, Francis Ord came to me.
3: May I speak to you, sir?
0: Of course, Ord. Come in. Would you like some tea?
3: No, thank you, sir.
0: A cake?
3: I'm not hungry, sir.
0: Oh. What's the matter?
3: Nothing, sir, nothing.
0: I thought that we were friends. You used to like to have tea with me and talk.
3: Well, I've been very busy, sir. I'm swatting. I want to get better marks.
0: I'm not angry with you about the examination last week. I know it wasn't your fault. That's why I didn't take the matter any further.
3: Yes, sir.
0: I suppose you think that's showing favoritism, don't you? In a way, I'm cheating.
3: Oh, no, sir. It was very sporting of you.
0: Sporting, was it? You came to see me about something, Ord. What is it?
3: Sir, I should like your permission to change my room.
0: Oh?
3: Yes, sir.
0: Don't you get along with Watson Minor?
3: Well, Bateman has asked me to share his digs.
0: Has he? You want to?
3: Yes, sir. I want to very much.
0: You're lying. He's holding something over your head. You can tell me. I'm your friend. I'll help you.
3: Thank you, sir. Do I have your permission to move, sir?
0: Because I didn't have the courage to question him any further, I gave him permission. And as he left the room, I saw the look of the condemned in his eyes. I have given him the privilege of becoming a bully's bootblack. The school term waned. I was very careful. Except in my ancient history form, I saw very little of Francis Ord. Bateman thrived on the glory of his victories, his top marks, his prowess on the playing fields of old Hawksley. This was his last term, and for me, that meant freedom once again from the fear. Then, 3 weeks before final exams, Headmaster Mr. Walkley called me to his study.
2: Come in. Good afternoon, Mr. Vale. Do sit down.
0: Thank you, sir.
2: Just had an interesting talk with Giles Bateman. Very interesting.
0: Oh, where is he?
2: I want to do something for the boy, Vale. I'm petitioning for a scholarship at Cambridge. As Bateman's housemaster, your signature to this letter on his behalf will be of inestimable value. After all, you know him better than any of us do.
0: Yes, I do, sir. May I read the letter?
2: Of course. It is rather glowing, I admit, but what can one say? He is all of these things. Don't you agree?
0: I'm sorry, sir. I can't sign it.
2: You
0: can't. I won't sign it, sir, because I can find only one truth in the letter. He has been a successful athlete, nothing more.
2: Nothing more?
0: You speak of his integrity. He has none. His leadership. He rules through fear.
2: You don't know what you're saying.
0: You forget, sir. I'm his housemaster. I know him better than any of you. You praise his high principles. He's a cheat. You point out his sense of fair play. He's a bully.
2: I've heard enough, Mr. Vale, quite enough. Needless to say, I'm shocked beyond words. I can only construe from this monstrous outburst that you're allowing an entirely personal malice to sway your judgment.
0: I'm sorry, sir.
2: Your apology is not sufficient, sir. I suggest that you return to your quarters and give the matter serious thought. Very serious thought, Mr. Vale. For your own good.
0: It was a curious thing, and I felt almost lightheaded as I walked back to my rooms. For a moment, I had forgotten my personal involvement and stated quite objectively, I felt, what I knew to be the truth about Giles Bateman. I even felt that I might have said the same thing had Bateman been there.
4: Did you sign the letter, sir?
0: What are you doing in my room? Get out.
4: Did you sign it?
0: I told you to get out. Do you want to go hiding?
4: Do you want me to tell the head about you?
0: You can't bluff me again, my boy. You know I've gone to the Dagon Drum. That silly girl told you about my visits. It's not enough for your filthy blackmailing. You can't bluff me.
4: She told me enough to send you to prison, Mr. Vale.
0: What did she tell you?
4: I'd be afraid to tell you, but I wouldn't be afraid to tell Mr. Walkley or the constable.
0: What did she tell you?
4: You wouldn't hit a schoolboy, would you, Mr. Vale? They'd want to know why.
0: Get out! Get out!
4: You will sign that letter for me, won't you, Mr. Vale?
0: I knew then that I'd have to sign the letter. Or if I didn't, something would have to be done about the boy. And because of my fear, I did something that I had promised myself I would not do. I went to the Dagon Drum and to Maggie's Plain so that I would forget. Perhaps forget too much.

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0: And now Autolite brings back to our Hollywood soundstage Mr. Herbert Marshall in Elliot Lewis's production of The Victoria Cross, a tale well calculated to keep you in suspense.
4: I have no memory of what I did or where I went later that night. But the next morning in Baseman's room, I found myself standing over what had once been the most popular boy in school. During the war, there had been other dead bodies, but this one aroused within me no feeling whatsoever. There was neither triumph nor sorrow. I was aware only of the four walls of his room and the stained cricket bat on the floor.
5: Has anything in the room been moved, sir?
6: Mr. Bay.
4: Yeah, I beg your pardon.
6: The inspector's talking to you.
4: Oh, I'm sorry.
5: That's quite all right, sir. I understand. Has anything been moved?
4: Not as far as I know.
5: As housemaster, it's your duty to make the rounds at night.
4: Yes.
5: Would you say that there was any sign of trouble last night?
4: Not so far as I know.
5: Tell me, sir, how did the deceased get along with Francis Ord?
4: Well, it was Baton who requested Ord to share his quarters.
5: What about his other schoolfellows?
6: We admired him tremendously, Inspector. I may say without fear of contradiction that he was the most popular boy in school.
5: I'm afraid, Mr. Walker, he must have been extremely unpopular with somebody here. I should like to have the door of this room locked until the laboratory men arrive.
4: Of course,
6: shocking. Shocking. Poor boy. Well, I imagine you'll want to question Francis Ord, Inspector.
5: Yes.
6: Yes, well, he's detained in Mr. Vale's quarters. You'll find me in my study.
4: Very well, sir.
5: I can tell you, sir, that a murder investigation involving schoolboys is something out of my line. Now, I'd be obliged if you'd stand by.
4: I'd be happy to.
5: Mr. Vale, what did you think of Bateman? It doesn't matter. You don't have to answer that. Francis Ord.
4: Very fond of him, Inspector. He's quite shy, but he's a sensitive lad. From what he has told me, I know that his family life has been quite unhappy. He lost his mother when he was eight. His father remarried, and I gather that he feels, well, forsaken.
5: Is he happy here?
4: Happier, perhaps, than at home.
5: Yet he doesn't get on too well here.
4: I'd say he's about the most unpopular boy at Hawksley.
5: Rather strange, don't you think, sir? The two lads, such complete opposites, so chum together?
4: Yes, perhaps it is.
5: Did you talk to him this morning before he tried to run away?
4: Ord ran away?
5: You didn't know?
4: Well, here we are. Ord. This is Inspector Forbes. He wants to ask you some questions.
5: Well, young fellow, my lad, you were caught trying to run away this morning. That doesn't look very good, you know. Don't you think it'd be better if you told us exactly what happened?
4: Francis.
5: I think he might be trying to protect somebody, don't you, sir?
4: Sooner or later, things are found out, Francis. Tell him the truth. I don't want you to protect anyone.
7: Why should I protect anybody? Nobody cares about me. All right. I'll tell you the truth. I killed him. It doesn't matter now. I hated him. He was a dirty, filthy, rotten swine. I did it, Mr. Vale. I hit him with my cricket bat. I hit him, and I hit him. And he fell down. And he cried. And he begged me to stop. But I didn't. I didn't stop. And I felt strong.
5: Why did you kill him?
4: Inspector, I...
5: Yes, Mr. Vale.
4: I think we should leave him alone.
5: It's not very pretty to hear a confession like that, especially from a kid.
4: What happens to him now?
5: I should take him back to London, but I'm not going to just yet. There's something else that he hasn't said. It's not finished.
4: It wasn't finished. The inspector wasn't a brilliant man, but he was diligent. I felt he had done this sort of work for a long time and done it very well. And in finding why Francis ordered kill Bateman, perhaps he would find out about me. Find my secret. He asked me to accompany him. He questioned other masters and other schoolboys. It was in the gymnasium that we found the very physical sportsmaster, Samuel Jennings.
8: He had great style at the wicket. Reminded me of Jack Hobbs. I can tell you one thing about him, Inspector Forbes. The school's going to miss him. Don't you agree, Mr. Vale?
4: He was the very best of the British schoolboy, Mr. Jennings.
8: Oh, I wouldn't go so far as to say that. Nothing namby-pamby about him. He was a bit of a lad. Take a nip now and again, and there was a bit of fluff in the village that caught his eye.
5: Oh?
8: Yes, the barmaid at the Dagger and Drum, Maggie Splade. He broke her bounds a couple of times to see her, but of course he wasn't the only one.
5: Mr. Jennings, what do you think of young Ord?
8: Well, to tell you the truth, I don't and I never did. He's a coward and a liar. The boys call him a nasty little beast, and that's what I think he is. Soppy. Nothing.
4: I'm sure you've been very helpful, Mr. Jennings.
5: Yes, thank you very much. Well, Mr. Vale, I think I've learned as much as I can for the moment. Oh, I want to call Scotland Yard. If you could direct me to a telephone, I won't trouble you anymore.
4: You'll find one in the gymnasium office, just there to the left. He knew about the Dagger and Drum now. He knew about Maggie's plane. Now he was going to call Scotland Yard and he'd find out more. He'd find out about me. I couldn't leave the school grounds until later that afternoon, and when I did, slipping past the front gate porter, I ran to the village. Maggie.
9: You're going to get me into trouble coming in here like this.
4: Listen to me. The detective is going to come here. He'll ask you a lot of questions.
9: Me? Questions? Oh, no.
4: There'll be questions about Bateman.
9: Why? What's he done?
4: He's been murdered.
9: Murdered?
4: Be quiet. You don't have to worry. But if you say anything about me...
9: You killed him, didn't you?
4: No. There's been a confession. Francis Ord, his roommate.
9: It wasn't you?
4: I told you no. Remember now, you don't know me.
9: Oh, I won't say anything. I swear it. You won't hurt me, will you?
4: You've never met me. You don't know my name. You don't know anything about me.
9: All right, all right.
4: When I left the Dagger and Drum, I felt that my secret was reasonably secure. I wanted a good excuse to have been away from school if anyone chanced to see me. So I had tea in the village, then went to the cinema. When I returned to Peckham House about 10 o'clock...
5: Mr. Vale.
4: Oh, Inspector.
5: Where have you been?
4: Why, in the village, at the cinema.
5: Would you come with me, please?
4: I don't quite understand.
5: Francis Ord tried to commit suicide tonight. He's been asking for you.
4: Where is he?
5: In his room. He'll be all right.
4: Francis. Francis.
7: Hello, sir.
4: Well, this is a nice thing for the school, I must say.
7: I'm sorry, sir. I thought it would be better this way.
4: Better?
7: I was afraid, sir. Afraid they'd make me talk about... Who's that with you?
4: It's the inspector, Francis. There was no need for you to... Tell him, Francis.
7: But he...
4: I want him to know, Francis. It's all right.
7: It's about you, sir.
4: I know. I know. Bateman said things about me, didn't he?
7: Yes, sir. You remember the examination when you caught us cheating?
4: I remember.
7: Well, he knew then about you and...
4: The girl in the village?
7: Yes, sir. I didn't want to believe him. But he said if I didn't help him with the exam, he'd tell something about you and you'd be arrested. So you see, I had to. You were my friend, sir. And I knew that no matter what Bateman said about you, it couldn't really be bad.
4: It was bad, Francis, because I was weak. I didn't have courage.
7: You're the only friend I ever had, sir. I didn't want you to get into trouble.
4: I was in the war, Francis. When I was wounded and they sent me home, the king gave me a medal. He thought I was brave because I'd helped some people. But when he gave me the medal, I wasn't brave any longer. I was a coward because I was taking medicine and I couldn't stop taking the medicine.
7: Yes, sir.
4: Bateman found out I was buying it from Maggie's plane at the Dagon Drum. Isn't that what you were protecting me from?
7: Yes, sir, but I...
4: Francis, did you kill Bateman? Tell me the truth.
7: No, sir.
4: Go on.
7: I went out for a walk that night. When I left, Bateman was all right. When I came home, you passed me on the stairs. And you didn't know me. You wouldn't talk to me. When I got in the room, Bateman was dead, lying on the floor. You're the only friend I ever had, sir. I couldn't.
5: That's enough talking, son. You'd better rest. Mr. Vale?
4: Yes, yes. Good night, Francis.
7: Good night, son.
4: I don't remember a thing that I did last night, Inspector. But when Francis confessed this morning, I thought he must have done it. But I was safe. Look at me. I'm the housemaster of Peckham House at Hoxley School. I won the Victoria Cross for bravery at Cabrook. And yet I almost allowed that boy to plead guilty for the murder which I committed. What medal will they bestow upon me for this bravery?

0: 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Tonight's star, Mr. Herbert Marshall.
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0: Next week on Suspense, Mr. William Holden as star of Blood on the Trumpet. And in weeks to come, you will hear such famous stars as Cary Grant, Ozzie Nelson and Harriet Hilliard, and Van Heflin, all appearing in tales well calculated to keep you in suspense.
2: Suspense is produced and directed by Elliot Lewis, with music composed by Lucian Morawek and conducted by Lud Gluskin. 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
0: And remember, next week on Suspense, Mr. William Holden in Blood on the Trumpet.
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2: One of the most cherished possessions we Americans have is our right to vote for representatives in all elective offices. 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

This is the Man in Black, here to introduce Columbia's program, Suspense. Tonight, as we premiere our new Saturday evening series on the air, Miss Agnes Moorhead returns to our stage to appear in The Study in Terror by Lucille Fletcher, called Sorry, Wrong Number. This story of a woman who accidentally overheard a conversation with death and who strove frantically to prevent murder from claiming an innocent victim is being repeated by popular request as tonight's tale of Suspense. If you've been with us before, you will know that suspense is compounded of mystery and suspicion and dangerous adventure. In this series are tales calculated to intrigue you, to stir your nerves, to offer you a precarious situation, and then withhold the solution until the last possible moment. And so it is with the story Sorry, Wrong Number and the performance of Miss Agnes Moorhead. We again hope to keep you in suspense.

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1: Operator, I've been dialing Murray Hill 70093 now for the last three quarters of an hour, and the line is always busy. I don't see how it could be busy that long. Will you try it for me, please?
0: I will be glad to try that number for you. One moment, please.
1: I don't see how it could be busy all this time. It's my husband's office. He's working late tonight, and I'm all alone here in the house. My health is very poor, and I've been feeling so nervous all day.
0: Ringing Murray Hill 70093.
2: Hello?
1: Hello? Hello? Is Mr. Stevenson there?
2: Hello? Hello?
3: Hello?
2: Hello, George?
3: Yes, sir. This is George speaking.
1: Hello, who's this? What number am I calling, please?
2: I'm here with our client.
3: Oh, good. Is everything okay? Is the coast clear for tonight?
2: Yeah, George. He says the coast is clear for tonight.
3: Okay.
2: Where are you now?
3: In a phone boat. Don't worry. Everything's okay.
2: Very well. You know the address.
3: Yeah, I know. At 11 o'clock, the private patrolman goes around to the bar on 2nd Avenue for a beer.
2: That's right, at 11 o'clock.
3: I will make sure that all the lights downstairs are out.
2: There should be only one light visible from the street.
3: Yeah, I know. At 11:15, a train crosses the bridge. It makes a noise in case her window is open and she should scream.
1: Oh, hello, what number is this, please?
3: Okay, I understand, I tell you. That's 11:15, the train.
2: Yeah. Do you remember everything else, George?
3: Yeah, I make it quick. As little blood as possible. Because our client does not wish to make her suffer long.
2: That's right. You'll use a knife?
3: Yes, a knife will be okay. Then afterwards, I remove the rings and the bracelets and the jewelry in the bureau drawer. Because our client wishes it to look like simple robbery. Don't worry. Everything's okay. I never...
1: Oh, how awful. How unspeakably awful. Oh. The operator.
0: Oh. Your call, please.
1: Operator, I've just been cut off.
0: Sorry. What number were you calling?
1: Why, it was supposed to be Murray Hill 70093, but it wasn't. Some wires must have got crossed. I was cut into a wrong number, and I've just heard the most dreadful thing, something about a murder, and, operator, you simply have to retrace that call at once.
0: I beg your pardon. May I help you?
1: Oh, I know it was a wrong number, and I had no business listening, but these two men, they were cold-blooded fiends. They were going to murder somebody, some poor innocent woman who was all alone in a house near a bridge, and we've got to stop them. We've got to...
0: What number were you calling,
1: well,
0: please?
1: That doesn't matter. This was a wrong number, and you dialed it for me, and we've got to find out what it was immediately.
0: What number did you call?
1: Oh, why are you so stupid? What time is it? Do you mean to tell me you can't find out what that number was just now?
0: I'll connect you with the chief operator.
1: Oh, I think it's perfectly shameful. Now, look, it was obviously a case of some little slip of the finger. I told you to try Murray Hill 70093 for me. You dialed it, but your finger must have slipped, and I was connected with some other number. And I could hear them, but they couldn't hear me. Now, I simply fail to see why you couldn't make that same mistake again on purpose, why you couldn't try to dial Murray Hill 70093 in the same sort of careless way.
0: Murray Hill 70093?
1: Yes.
0: I'll try to get it for you.
1: Oh, thank you.

0: I'm sorry. Murray Hill 70093 is busy. I'll call you in 20 minutes.
1: Operator! Operator! Operator! Operator!
0: Your call, please.
1: You didn't try to get that wrong number at all. I asked you explicitly, and all you did was dial correctly.
0: I'm sorry. What number are you calling?
1: Well, can't you for once forget what number I'm calling and do something for me? Now, I want to trace that call. It's my civic duty, and it's your civic duty to trace that call and apprehend those dangerous killers. And if you won't...
0: I will connect you with the chief operator. Oh,
1: please.
0: This is the chief operator.
1: Chief operator, I want you to trace a call, a telephone call, immediately. I don't know where it came from or who was making it, but it's absolutely necessary that it be tracked down because it was about a murder that someone's planning, a terrible, cold-blooded murder of a poor, innocent woman tonight at 11:15.
0: I see.
1: Well, can you trace it for me? Can you track down those men?
0: I'm not certain. It depends.
1: Well, depends on what?
0: It depends on whether the call is still going on. If it's a live call, we can trace it on the equipment. If it's been disconnected, we can't.
1: Disconnect?
0: If the parties have stopped talking to each other.
1: Oh, but of course, they must have stopped talking to each other by now. That was at least 5 minutes ago, and they didn't sound like the type who would make a long call.
0: Well, I can try tracing it. May I have your name, please?
1: Mrs. Stevenson. Mrs. Albert Stevenson. But listen...
0: And your telephone number, please?
1: Plaza 42295. But if you go on wasting all this time...
0: Why do you want this call traced, please?
1: What? Well, no reason. I mean, I merely felt very strongly that something ought to be done about it. These men sounded like killers. They're dangerous. They're going to murder this woman at 11:15 tonight. I thought the police ought to know.
0: Have you reported this to the police?
1: Well, no, not yet.
0: You want this call checked purely as a private individual?
1: Yes, yes, but meanwhile,
0: I'm sorry, Mrs. Stevenson, but I'm afraid we couldn't make this check for you and trace the call just in your say-so as a private individual. We'd have to have something more efficient.
1: Oh, for heaven's sake. You mean to tell me I can't report that there's going to be a murder without getting tied up in all this red tape? Why, it's perfectly idiotic. Well, all right, I'll call the police.
0: Thank you. I'm sure that would be the best way to...
1: Oh, it's ridiculous. Perfectly ridiculous. I can't see why you have to go to all this trouble. Oh...
0: Your call, please.
1: The police department. Get me the police department, please.
0: Thank you.
1: Oh, dear. Do you have to dial? Can't you ring them direct?
0: Ringing the police department.
1: Rent. Matter with the mechanics.
2: Police station, precinct 43. Sergeant Martin speaking.
1: Police department. This is Mrs. Stevenson. Mrs. Albert Smythe Stevenson of 53 North Sutton Place. I'm calling up to report a murder. I mean, the murder hasn't been committed yet, but I just overheard plans for it over the telephone over a wrong number that the operator gave me. I've been trying to trace down the call myself, but everybody is so stupid, and I guess in the end you're the only people who can do anything.
2: Yes, ma'am.
1: It was a perfectly definite murder. I heard their plans distinctly. Two men were talking, and they were going to murder some woman at 11:15 tonight. She lived in a house near a bridge. Are you listening to me?
2: Yes, ma'am.
1: Yeah, and there was a private patrolman on the street. He was going to go around for a beer on 2nd Avenue, and there was some third man, a client, who was paying to have this poor woman murdered. They were going to take her rings and bracelets and use a knife. Well, it's unnerved me dreadfully, and I'm not well, and I'm just so nervous.
2: When was all this, ma'am?
1: About 8 minutes ago. Oh, then you can do something. You do understand.
2: What is your name, ma'am?
1: Mrs. Stevenson. Mrs. Albert Stevenson.
2: And your address?
1: 53 North Sutton Place. 53 North Sutton Place. That's near a bridge, the Queensboro Bridge, you know, and we have a private patrolman on our street. And second...
2: And what was the number you were calling?
1: Murray Hill 70093. But that wasn't the number I overheard. I mean, Murray Hill 70093 is my husband's office. He's working late tonight, and I was trying to reach him to ask him to come home. I'm an invalid, you know, and it's the maid's night off, and I hate to be alone, even though he says I'm perfectly safe as long as I have the telephone right beside my bed.
2: Well, we'll look into it, Mrs. Stevenson, and see if we can check it with the telephone.
1: But the telephone company said they couldn't check the call if the parties had stopped talking. I've already taken care of that.
2: Oh, you have?
1: Yes, and personally, I feel you ought to do something far more immediate and drastic than just check the call. What good does checking the call do if they stop talking? By the time you tracked it down, they'll already have committed the murder.
2: Well, we'll take care of it, don't you worry.
1: Well, I'd say the whole thing calls for a search, a complete and thorough search of the whole city. Now, I'm very near the bridge, and I'm not far from 2nd Avenue. And I know I'd feel a whole lot better if you sent around a radio car to this neighborhood at once.
2: And what makes you think the murder is going to be committed in your neighborhood, ma'am?
1: Well, I don't know. Only the coincidence is so horrible. 2nd Avenue, the patrolman, the bridge.
2: 2nd Avenue is a very long street, ma'am. And you know how many bridges there are in the city of New York
1: yes,
2: alone.
1: I know.
2: Not to mention Brooklyn, Staten Island, Queens, and the Bronx.
1: I know that.
2: How do you know there isn't some little house on Staten Island on some little 2nd Avenue you've never even heard about? Well, how do you know they're even talking about New York at all?
1: But I heard the call on the New York dialing system.
2: Maybe it was a long-distance call you overheard.
1: Oh, don't.
2: Telephones are funny things. Look, lady, why don't you look at it this way? Supposing you hadn't broken in on that telephone call.
1: What?
2: Supposing you'd got your husband the way you always do. You wouldn't be so upset, would you?
1: Well, no, I suppose not. Only it sounded so inhuman, so cold-blooded.
2: A lot of murders are plotted in this city every day, ma'am. We managed to prevent almost all of them.
1: Well,
2: but a clue of this kind is so vague. Isn't much more use to us than no clue at all.
1: But surely you...
2: Unless, of course, you have some reason for thinking this call was phony and... that someone may be planning to murder you.
1: Me? Oh, no. No, I hardly think so. I mean, why should anybody? I'm alone all day and night. I see nobody except my maid Eloise, and she's a big girl. She weighs 200 pounds. She's too lazy to bring up my breakfast tray. And the only other person is my husband, Albert. He's crazy about me. He just adores me. He weighs on me hand and foot. He's scarcely left my side since I took sick, 12 years ago.
2: Well, then there's nothing for you to worry about. Now, if you'll just leave the rest of this to us, we'll take care of it.
1: But what will you do? It's so late. It's nearly 11 now.
2: We'll take care of it,
1: lady. Well, will you broadcast it all over the city and send out squads and warn your radio cars to watch out, especially in suspicious neighborhoods like mine?
2: Lady, I said we'd take care of it.
1: But
2: just now, I've got a couple of other matters here on my desk that require immediate attention. Good night, ma'am, and thank you.
1: Oh, you idiot. Oh... Now, why did I hang up the phone like that? He'll think I am a fool. Oh, why doesn't Albert come home? Why doesn't he? Why doesn't he? Oh. Oh. So nervous.
0: Call, please.
1: Operator, for heaven's sake, will you ring that Murray Hill 70093 number again? I can't think what's keeping him so long.
0: I will try it for you.
1: Well, try. I don't see why he doesn't answer. Oh.
0: I'm sorry. Murray Hill 70093 is busy. I will
1: call
0: you.
1: I can hear it. You don't have to tell me. I know it's busy. Oh, if I could only get on this bed for a little while. If I could get a breath of fresh air, just lean out of the window and see the street. Hello, Albert? Hello? Hello? Hello? Oh, what's the matter with this phone? Hello? Hello? Oh. Hello? Hello? Oh, for heaven's sake, who is this? Hello? Oh, hello? Why doesn't she answer?
0: Your call, please.
1: Hello, operator. I don't know what's the matter with this telephone tonight, but it's positively driving me crazy. I've never seen such inefficient, miserable service. Now look. I'm an invalid, and I'm very nervous, and I'm not supposed to be annoyed. But if this keeps on much longer...
0: What seems to be the trouble, please?
1: Well, everything's wrong. I haven't had one bit of satisfaction out of one call I've made this evening. The whole world could be murdered for all you people care. And now my phone keeps ringing and ringing and ringing and ringing every 5 seconds or so, and when I pick it up, there's no one there.
0: I'm sorry. If you will hang up, I will test it for you.
1: I don't want you to test it for me. I want you to put that call through, whatever it is, at once.
0: I'm afraid I cannot do
1: you
0: that.
1: You can't! And why? Why, may I ask?
0: The dial system is automatic. If someone is trying to dial your number, there is no way to check it without the call is coming through the system or not, unless the person who is trying to reach you complains to his particular operator.
1: Well, of all the stupid. And meanwhile, I've got to sit here in my bed suffering every time that phone rings, imagining everything.
0: I will try to check the trouble for you.
1: Check it. That's all anybody can do. Oh, what's the use of talking to you? You're so stupid. Oh, I'll fix her of all the impudence.
3: How dare she speak to me like that? How dare she? Call the operator. Oh, why did it take so long?
0: Your call, please.
1: Young woman, I don't know your name, but there are ways of finding you out. And I'm going to report you to your superiors for the most unpardonable rudeness and insolence that's ever been my privilege. Give me the business office at once.
0: You may dial that number direct.
1: Dial it direct? I'll do no such thing. I don't even know the number.
0: The number is in the directory. Or you may secure it by dialing information.
1: Listen here, you... Oh, what's the use? Oh, dear. Oh, for heaven's sake, I'm going out of my mind, out of my... Hello? Hello? Stop ringing me. Do you hear? Answer me. Who is this? You realize you're driving me crazy? Who's calling me? What are you doing it for? Now, stop it. Stop it. Stop it. Hello? Hello? If you don't stop ringing me, I'm going to call the police. You hear? The police. Oh, if Albert would only come home. Oh, let it ring. Let it go on ringing. It's a trick of some kind. I won't answer it. I won't. I won't. I won't even if it goes on ringing all night. Oh, you ring. Go ahead and ring. Oh. Now, what's the matter? Why do they stop ringing all of a sudden? Oh, what time is it? Where did I put that clock? Oh, here it is. 5 to 11. Oh, they've decided something. They're sure I'm home. They heard my voice answer them just now. That's why they've been ringing me. Why no one has answered me. I'll call the operator again. Oh. Oh, where is she? Why doesn't she answer? Why doesn't she answer? Oh, please.
0: Your call, please.
1: Where were you just now? Why didn't you answer at once? Give me the police department. Oh, she's hurry.
0: I'm sorry, the line is busy. I will call
1: you. Busy, but that's impossible. The police department can't be busy. There must be other lines available.
0: The line is busy. I will try to get them for you later.
1: No, no, I've got to speak to them now, or it may be too late. I've got to talk to someone.
0: What number do you wish to speak to, please?
1: I don't know, but there must be someone to protect people beside the police department. A detective agency.
0: You will find agencies listed in the classified directory.
1: But I don't have a classified. I mean, I'm too nervous to look it up, and I don't know how to use it.
0: I'll connect you with information. Perhaps she will be able to help you.
1: No, no. Oh, you're being spiteful, aren't you? You don't care, do you, what happens to me? I could die and you wouldn't care. Oh, stop it, stop it, stop it. I can't stand anymore. Hello, what do you want? Stop ringing, will you? Stop it.
4: Hello, is this Plaza 42295?
1: Yes, I'm sorry. This is Plaza 42295.
4: This is Western Union. I have a telegram here for Mrs. Albert Stevenson. Is there anyone there to receive the message?
1: I'm Mrs. Stevenson.
4: The telegram is as follows. Mrs. Albert Stevenson, 53 North Sutton Place, New York, New York. Darling, terribly sorry. Tried to get you for last hour, but lying busy. Leaving for Boston 11 p.m. tonight on urgent business. Back tomorrow afternoon. Keep happy. Love, signed, Albert.
1: Oh, no.
4: Do you wish us to deliver a copy of the message?
1: No, no, thank you.
4: Thank you, madam. Good night.
1: Good night. Oh, no. No, I don't believe it. He couldn't do it. He couldn't do it. Not when he knows I'll be all alone.
5: It's some trick. Some fiendish trick. Oh, it's some trick.

0: Your call, please.
1: Operator, try that Murray Hill 7093 number for me just once more, please.
0: You may dial that number direct.
1: Oh. You. Oh. Oh. 9 3. He's gone. Oh, Elmer, how could you? I can't be alone tonight. I can't. If I'm alone one more second, I'll go mad. I don't care what he says or what the expense is. I'm a sick woman. I'm in dire. He should be here.
0: Information. May I help you?
1: I want the telephone number of Henschley Hospital.
0: Henschley Hospital? Do you have the street address?
1: No. It's somewhere in the 70s. It's a very small, private and exclusive hospital where I had my appendix out 2 years ago. Henschley. H-E-N...
0: One moment, please.
1: Please hurry. And please, what is the time?
0: You may find out the time by dialing Meridian 7121.
1: Oh, for heaven's sake, I've no time to be dialing.
0: The number of Henschley Hospital is Butterfield. 70105.
1: Butterfield, 70105. You, 70105.
0: Good evening.
1: A nurse's registry.
0: Who was it you wished to speak to?
1: I want the nurse's registry at once. I want a trained nurse. I want to hire immediately for the night.
0: I see. And what is the nature of the case, madam?
1: Nerves. I'm very nervous. I need soothing and companionship. You see, my husband is away, and I'm...
0: Have you been recommended to us by any doctor in particular, madam?
1: No, but I really don't see why all this catechizing is necessary. I just want a trained nurse. I was a patient in your hospital 2 years ago, and after all, I do expect to pay this person for attending me.
0: We quite understand that, madam. But these are war times, you know.
1: Well,
0: registered nurses are very scarce just now, and our superintendent has asked us to send people out only on cases where the physician in charge feels that it is absolutely necessary.
1: Well, it is absolutely necessary. I'm a sick woman. I'm very upset, very. I'm alone in this house, and I'm an invalid, and tonight I overheard a telephone conversation that upset me dreadfully. In fact, if someone doesn't come at once, I'm afraid I'll go out of my mind.
0: I see. Well, I'll speak to Miss Phillips as soon as she comes in. And what is your name?
1: Miss Phillips. And when do you expect her in?
0: Well, I really couldn't say. She went out to supper at 11 o'clock.
1: 11 o'clock? But it's not 11 yet. Oh, my clock has stopped. I thought it was running down. What time is it?
0: Just 15 minutes past 11.
1: What was that?
0: What, ma'am?
1: That click just now in my own telephone as though someone had lifted the receiver off the hook of the extension telephone downstairs.
0: Well, I didn't hear it, madam. Now, about...
1: But I did. There's someone in this house. Someone downstairs in the kitchen, and they're listening to me now. I won't pick it up. I won't let them hear me. I'll be quiet, and they'll see. Oh, but if I don't call someone now while they're still down there, there'll be no time.
0: Your call, please.
1: Operator. I'm in desperate trouble.
0: I'm sorry. I cannot hear you. Please speak louder.
1: I don't dare. There's someone listening. Can you hear me now?
0: I'm sorry.
1: But you've got to hear me. Oh, please, you've got to help me. There's someone in this house. Someone who's going to murder me. And you've got to get in touch with me. Oh, there it is. There it is. Did you hear it? He's put it down. He's put down the extension phone. He's coming up. He's coming up the stairs. Give me the police department. The police department. Give it to me.
0: One moment, please. I will connect you.
1: I can hear him. He's near her.

I hear it. Hurry. Hurry. Oh, don't come near me. I don't know.

0: Police Department, Sergeant Martin speaking. Police Department, Sergeant Martin speaking. Police Department, Sergeant Martin speaking. Police Department, Sergeant Martin speaking.
1: Police Department? Oh, I'm sorry. I must have got the wrong number. Don't worry. Everything's okay.

0: This is your narrator, the man in black, who conveys to you Columbia's invitation to spend this half hour in suspense with us again next Saturday, when we'll have another starring Hollywood cast, headed by Miss Dolores Costello, with Martin Kosler, Ian Wolfe, and George Zucco. The producer of these broadcasts is William Spear, who with Ted Bliss, the director, Lud Gluskin, the musical director, and Lucille Fletcher, the author, collaborated on tonight's Suspense.
1: The entire country is waiting in suspense for the answer to this important question. Will the United States Cadet Nurse Corps reach its goal of enrolling 65,000 student nurses before the end of 1943? For if it doesn't, this country faces the prospect of needless suffering and loss of life at a time when our full health and energy are needed to win the war. What are you girls from 17 or 18 to 35 going to do about it? If you're a high school graduate in good health, you're eligible for a scholarship which will pay you all your expenses while you're learning to be of service to your fellow man. Not only will you receive a personal spending allowance of $15 a month for the first 9 months in training, $20 a month for the following 21 months, and then $30 a month until graduation, but you will, in addition to this personal allowance, receive allowances for room, board, health and laboratory fees, books, and other incidental expenses. This is your chance to do something for yourself while you're doing something big for your country. You're needed now, so write immediately to the U.S. Cadet Nurses Corps, Box 88, New York, or to any nursing school of your choice, and they will furnish you with all the essential information. You are needed now, so act now. 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

0: This is the Man in Black, here again to introduce Columbia's program, Suspense. Our star this evening is Miss Maureen O'Hara, whom you've seen rise to stardom in Hollywood within the short space of a year. Her performances in the 20th Century Fox production How Green Was My Valley, then more recently in The Immortal Sergeant, and now currently in the RKO production This Land Is Mine, have given her an enviable place in the ranks of America's new film favorites. Miss O'Hara makes her first appearance on our suspense stage tonight as the heroine of A Study in Homicidal Mania, The White Rose Murders by Cornell Woolrich, which is tonight's tale of suspense. If you have been with us before, you will know that suspense is compounded of mystery and suspicion and dangerous adventure. In this series are tales calculated to intrigue you, to stir your nerves, to offer you a precarious situation and then withhold the solution until the last possible moment. And so it is with The White Rose Murders and the performance of Maureen O'Hara. We again hope to keep you in suspense. He stood there waiting. He knew that presently they would come out of the second-rate dance hall, out into the dimly lit street. He listened a while and smiled as the orchestra played that tune inside. And then they came out, the two girls, and still he waited, close enough to hear what they were saying.
1: Well, I'll see you at the office tomorrow, Sally.
2: Oh, I don't know how I'll get up. It's after 1 o'clock. 6 hours sleep. Oh, I'll be dead tomorrow.
1: Me too. Oh, gosh, I gotta have at least 8 hours or I'm no good at all.
2: I wish I had someone to walk me to the bus. It's 4 long blocks.
1: I'll walk you down, Sally.
2: Oh, don't bother. We go in different directions.
1: Well, it's no trouble. Really, I don't mind.
2: Well, really, it's not necessary. Come on.
0: In the narrow alley that divides the dance hall from an ugly office building, he stood smiling. Just a little inside the alley, he stood stiffly against the wall, his head back, eyes closed, arms straight down, and in his left hand, a white rose.
1: Well, all right then, Sally. Good night.
2: Good night, Joan. See you in the morning.

0: Oh, I hope I don't have to wait long for the bus. Who are you? Keep away. Keep away from me. Let me go. Let me go.
1: The girl is dead. Tenderly, the figure straightens her hair and gently places the limp body on the ground. Then he opens her clenched fist, and carefully, so that the thorns will not bruise her flesh, he places in her hand the white rosebud.
2: Pardon me, my good man. Is it true that you are the famous detective Terence Riley?
3: Huh? Oh, Jenny, I didn't see you come in.
2: Well, now that I'm here, how about offering to buy a cup of coffee for the girl you're going to marry? If you can ever get up enough nerve to ask her.
3: Oh, it's no use, Jenny. I guess we better call it quits. I'm just a dick on the homicide squad, and that's all I'll ever be.
2: And I'm a rich debutante.
3: We don't belong together.
2: Oh, you've been reading too many of those romantic stories, Terry. What is it this time? What's wrong?
3: Yeah, they call him the White Rose Killer. He's got to be caught. There's a general demotion coming on if he isn't, and that's all I need to get back into uniform.
2: Oh, don't worry, darling. You always look good in blue.
3: Yeah. Just to match the way I feel.
2: Tell me more about the White Rose Killer. What's he like?
3: That's the stumble. He could be anybody. No one's ever seen him except the dead, and they don't talk about it afterwards. Just slips out of the shadows and kills and then slips back again.
2: How many has he murdered?
3: 4. He's not through yet. It's going to be one of those chain things if he's allowed to keep on.
2: Are you sure it's always the same one?
3: Yeah, that part of it we're sure of. The same touch, the same way of operating every time.
2: How do you know that?
3: Well, it's a rose. A white rosebud. A death rose. Puts it into each victim's hand after he kills her.
2: Her?
3: Yep. It's always a woman. A young woman between 19 and 23.
2: What's behind it? Do you have any idea?
3: Well, I'm not sure. But here's what I figured out. You know what a rose stands for. Symbolically, I mean.
2: Why, yes, it's the flower of love. The white rose, the bud, has another meaning. Purity, loyalty, devotion. And especially it stands for a young girl.
3: That's right. And that's about the way I see it.
2: So maybe it's a double cross, committed against our murderer by some young girl whom he worshipped and who betrayed his faith in her.
3: You ought to be a detective, not me.
2: Thanks, darling. I've got a very fine teacher.
3: Sweet. There's another thing. The murders were all committed near places where there was music, dance halls, and cabarets and the like. There's a song that brings back the original shock that, you know, gives him the final push over into the darkness. As far as we can figure out, it's the beer barrel polka.
2: Well, how does he commit the murder? Is it always the same way?
3: Always. Strangulation between the hands, with a thumb into the windpipe to keep his victims from crying out.
2: But isn't there anything else you know about him?
3: No, that's why it's so hopeless. He's insane, of course. But there's only this one phase to his insanity. Probably perfectly normal in appearance and behavior. You could pass him on the street and even know it. Well, it's only when he sees someone vaguely like the girl he loved and hears that song, the one defective wire in him is jangled and short circuit.
2: But, Terry, the flowers. Don't the flowers tell you? He must get them somewhere you could trace.
3: Well, we don't know where he gets them. Maybe he steals them or...
2: Terry, what if you were the one to get him?
3: Well, it would mean a citation and a promotion.
2: And then all the things that stand between us would disappear? We could get married?
3: Well, the chances would be a lot better anyway. But what chance have I? Everyone in the department has been working their heads off for weeks and they've all failed.
2: Uh-huh. Terry, what were the girls like? The ones he killed?
3: Well, as I told you, they were all between 19 and 23. Their heights were pretty much the same, too. They're all tall girls, around 5'6" or 7". Little taller than you. And all dark-haired.
2: How did they wear their hair?
3: Why, they... Hey, what is this?
2: Oh, nothing, darling. Just interested. How do they wear their hair?
3: Well, from what I remember, they wore it sort of loose and curly down the back.
2: I suppose each one had a resemblance to that long-dead love of his.
3: That's probably it. Well, anyway, that's how the record stands. And we're all waiting for it to happen again.
2: I see. Terry, I'd like to go home now.
3: I shouldn't have told you all that stuff. I've given you the creeps.
2: Oh, come on, Terry. Take me home.

0: Later, Jenny stands by the window in her room, looking out, thinking. She doesn't move for a long time. Then suddenly, quickly, she goes to her closet and begins to rummage through her many pairs of shoes. Carefully, she picks one pair with 3-inch heels.
1: 5'6" or 7".
0: Then she walks quickly to the dresser, opens a drawer, takes out a comb and starts redoing her hair.
1: Worn loose and curly down the back. Well, here we go. Edward! Edward!
2: Yes, miss?
1: Is the car ready?
2: Yes, Miss Virginia. I've been waiting for you.
1: Let's go before Mother sees me.
2: Your mother's been looking for you, miss.
1: I hope you didn't tell her.
2: No, Miss Virginia, I didn't.
1: Good. Come on, Edward.
2: Where do you wish to go, Miss Virginia?
1: The Starlight Dance Hall on Grove and 2nd Street.
2: The Starlight, miss?
1: Yes, Edward, that's the place.
2: I wouldn't go there unescorted if I were you, miss. It's one of the worst places in the city. It has a very bad reputation.
1: The Starlight Dance Hall, Edward.
2: Very good, miss. Very good.
0: Jenny walks slowly around the low-lighted dance hall. A tall figure leaning against a pillar watches her intently as he idly smokes a cigarette. He doesn't seem to belong there. His clothes don't have the nattiness of a dance lover. Jenny pauses not far from him. Deliberately, he throws his cigarette on the floor, steps on it, and slowly walks over to her.
3: Hello.
1: Oh, hello.
3: You're not with anyone, are you?
1: Oh, no, I'm alone.
3: I thought so. I've been watching you all the time.
1: Have you?
3: I haven't seen you dance yet.
1: I don't know anyone here.
3: How about dancing with me, then?
1: All right.
3: Come on, let's go out on the floor.
1: Do you come here often?
3: No. I never go to the same place twice.
1: You don't? Why?
3: I'm always looking for new faces. I'm restless.
1: Do you find the faces you're looking for?
3: Listen. Listen to that song. I like that. I like it very much.
1: Yes, it is a nice song.
3: You know, you remind me of someone I used to know. I'm trying to think who.
1: I do?
3: Yeah. You mind if we stop dancing and go over and get a drink?
1: No, let's go.
3: Oh, look. They sell flowers here.
1: Yes, I see.
3: I'll get you some. What kind would you like?
1: Oh, any kind. You pick it out.
3: All right. Let's see. There's something kind of innocent and young about you. Different from most of the girls that come here. I think...
4: May I have a white rose, please?
1: Certainly. Here you are.
4: Thanks. Keep the change. Here you are, beautiful. A rose for you.
1: Thank you. Thank you very much.
4: How about you and me getting out of here? I know a nice place just a few blocks away.
1: A nice place?
4: Sure. This is a dive.
1: Can't we stay here a little longer?
4: It's intermission now. They won't play again for 10 minutes. Come on.
1: But I like it here. Let's stay a little while longer.
4: Well, then let's get down for some air. We can come back in a few minutes. Come on.
1: But...
4: We'll be back before the music starts.
1: Oh, you're hurting my arm.
4: Am I? I'm sorry.

0: Fresh air smells good, doesn't it?
1: It's so dark here. Let's go back.
0: You're not scared, are you?
1: Oh, no, it's
0: let's walk just down this alley and back.
1: Well, please.
0: No, you
1: let
0: don't.
1: Let me go.
2: Thanks. That's a lovely necklace, beautiful.
1: Why, you're just a cheap
2: thief. Shut up.
1: All you wanted was my necklace.
2: So long, beautiful.
1: Look out.
2: What's the matter?
1: Behind you, look.
2: Holy. She's dead. A girl. Murdered.
1: With a white rosebud in her hand.
3: Well, Ginny, happened again last night. Just like the other times. A girl strangled in an alley and a white rose in her hand.
1: Any news of the killer?
3: No. He might just as well float through the air for all the trace he leaves.
1: He must have bought the flower upstairs in the dance hall. He must have been there earlier, bought it, and saved it until...
3: No, there was only one rose sold up there all night. And to a man who had a different girl with him. We had the flower girl. How did you know that they sold flowers there? I didn't tell you.
1: Well, I must have read it somewhere.
3: You couldn't have. It wasn't in any of the papers. No details were given, just the statement that an unidentified body was found.
1: Well, I just imagined that they'd sell flowers in a place like that.
3: Well, I'm glad you don't go near those dance halls. Why, with this nut running around loose...
1: Oh, don't bother about that. We'd better catch this killer. And fast.
3: Where do you get this wee stuff? To hear you talk, you'd think that you were on the case, too.
1: Wouldn't you think so? To hear me talk?
4: Again, Jenny tours the low dives, hunting for the white rose killer. Her search carries her to the waterfront. And as she walks past each dingy bar, she listens to the jukebox music. A little after midnight, she passes a dirty windowed saloon. The thin music catches her ear. She pauses and listens, her eyes alive for some sign, some indication of the person she's looking for. Then suddenly her body becomes rigid as her eyes fall upon a figure huddled in the shadows.
1: Someone's watching me.
4: Slowly she starts to walk up the street. Behind her, the heavy tread of a man's footsteps keep pace with hers. It's a quiet tread, unhurried but deliberate. For several blocks, it keeps the exact distance. Jenny starts to walk faster.
1: I've got to know if he's really following me.
4: The man quickens his pace. Jenny starts across the street. The man follows. She's sure now, sure that the man is following her. She fumbles for something in her purse. Her hand closes around a gun.
1: If he tries anything, I'll shoot.
5: You in any trouble, lady?
1: Oh, no, officer. It's all right. You scared him away.
5: Scared who away?
1: Oh, just a man who wanted to bring me flowers. That's all.
5: Well, he brought you one anyhow, lady.
1: What do you mean?
5: Right there on the ground, right by your feet. A white rose.
3: Coffee, Mabel.
6: Sure, coming right up. Here you are. Terry.
3: Hello, Ginny. Sit down.
1: Thank you.
3: Say, what's the matter with you?
1: Look, darling, read the gossip column in this paper.
3: What daughter of a socially prominent family is that way about a detective and waits for him outside the station house in her limousine every night? Private chauffeur and all. But Mama says no. That's not so funny.
1: Oh, they held a big family war council over me just now. Indian powwow, feathered headdress and everything.
3: They did, huh? Well, what'd they decide?
1: Oh, I was asked to give my word that I wouldn't see you anymore. I refused, of course, so I'm to be exiled.
3: Where to?
1: Our summer home. It's just a few hours out of town, but I'll be there all by myself. Just with Mrs. Crosby, the housekeeper.
3: Oh, maybe they're right. Why don't you listen to them?
1: Are you on their side, too?
3: No. When are you leaving?
1: Right away. Edwards is driving me out. I just slipped out to let you know. Here's the address and phone number of the place in case you want to reach me. Don't lose it.
3: I won't.
1: Well, what's new and exciting about the White Rose Killer?
3: Our famous lover of flowers? We're still trying to track him down. I suppose I'll go looking for him at the flower show that's just opened.
1: Oh, a flower show just opened?
3: Yeah.
1: Well, goodbye now. I'll be seeing you. What floor is the flower show, please?
7: Third floor, miss.
1: Three, please.
7: Third floor.
1: Where's the rose display, please?
7: To your left, over there. See where the man in the gray coat is?
1: In the gray coat? Oh, yes, thank you. They are lovely, aren't they?
8: Oh, you startled me.
1: I'm sorry. I was just admiring the roses.
8: Oh, yes, the nicest flowers here. I just can't keep my eyes off them.
1: Yes, you can feel that way about some flowers.
8: Well, that's the way I feel about white roses.
1: Have you been here long?
8: I really don't know. I suppose so. You see, I've come here every day since the show opened. I like to be near the roses, the white roses.
1: Those big ones are nice.
8: No, I like the little ones best, the little tightly curled rosebuds. They're so little and innocent. Oh, well, I really better be going. Are you going down?
1: Yes.
7: Down, please.
8: Here, miss, I took a rose for you.
1: Thank you. It's lovely.
8: Would you care to have a drink with me?
1: Why, yes, thank you.
8: I know of a little place a block or two down. They have nice music. We'll go there.
1: All right, whatever you say.
8: This is it.
1: Where's the music?
8: A nickel in the jukebox, does it? Any special song you'd like?
1: No. Go ahead and pick one.
8: Okay. There we are. Oh, that's my favorite song. Reminds me of a girl I used to know.
1: Oh, excuse me. I want to powder my nose. I'll be right back. Do you mind?
8: No, of course not.

0: 7th Police Precinct. Sergeant Thomas speaking.
1: Hello, is Terry Riley there?
0: Just a moment, I'll see.
1: Please hurry, it's important.
0: No, sorry, miss. Terry Riley's not here just now.
1: Oh. Will you tell him that I can't keep that date with him. Goodbye.
2: Do you always go to the phone booth when you want to powder your nose?
1: Why, I had to make a call.
2: Uh-huh. Well, I'm afraid I'll have to leave you.
1: Oh, wait, let me come with you.
2: I'm sorry, miss, but I've got other things to do.
1: Oh.
2: What's the matter?
1: That car, someone that knows me. Let's get away from here.
2: That's just what I'm going to do. So long, lady.
1: Wait, please don't go.
3: Miss Virginia. I'm sorry, Miss Virginia, but I must speak to you for a minute.
1: Oh, Edwards, what do you want?
3: I'm sorry, miss. You'd better come with me at once. I've been looking for you everywhere. Your mother's been taken seriously ill.
1: Mother? Where is she?
3: She's out at the country place, miss. I drove her there shortly before dinner. She wanted to pay you a surprise visit.
1: Oh.
3: I believe the shock of not finding you there upset her, miss.
1: Is she very bad?
3: She had the doctor with her when I left. Mrs. Crosby has gone away for the day. Your mother needs you, miss.
1: Well, let's go. Hurry, Edwards, please.
3: Right, miss.
1: Where is Mother Edwards?
3: In her room, miss. You'd better hurry.
1: Mother, it's Ginny. Is the doctor in there with you? Mother! Why, there's no one here. The room's empty. The bed hasn't been touched. Edwards, what are you doing?
3: Merely playing a song, miss. A favorite of mine.
1: A favorite?
3: Yes, Miss Virginia.
1: Where's Mother?
3: She's in the city, miss.
1: You lied to me.
3: I'm afraid I did, Miss Virginia.
1: Why are you locking the door?
3: You know why, Miss Virginia.
1: It can't be. You're not the...
3: The White Rose Killer? But you see, I am, Miss Virginia. Driving you and your family around day after day. Sitting there right in front of you all the time. It was amusing to watch you hunting for me. Hunting for someone you saw several times a day.
1: But it can't be. You're not insane.
3: Of course not. Who said I was?
1: Edwards, you know I'm not the girl who betrayed you.
3: Yes, I know that.
1: Well, then unlock the door and let me out. Please, Edwards.
3: I've killed 5 times. I've never regretted it. I'm going to kill you, Miss Virginia.
1: Why, Edwards? Why?
3: Because you've been so clever. Too clever. You made yourself look like her, the girl who deceived me. I could have killed you the day you first went out looking for me, but I had to be careful.
1: Oh.
3: I almost caught you that night at the waterfront, the night I dropped the White Rose when that police car came.
1: Edwards, I've never done you any harm.
3: Your sweetheart, Terry, he loves you, doesn't he?
1: Yes.
3: That's good. Because now you won't be able to deceive him like my girl deceived me.
1: Keep away, Edward. Keep away or I'll...
3: You thought you'd use your gun, eh? Well, don't think I was fool enough to overlook that. I took your gun out of your purse.
1: It won't do you any good to kill me, Edward. I didn't have anything to do with...
3: No, and you're not going to have a chance to break another man's heart like she broke mine.
4: Jenny! Where are you?
1: Terry!
3: It won't do you any good to call to him. He can't get in here without breaking down the door.
1: Keep away from me. Terry!
3: It'll be too late then, because I'm going to kill you now.
4: Ginny, where are
1: Terry!
4: You?
1: Terry!
3: First, let me get my hands on that pretty white throat.
1: Oh, keep away. Keep away from me. Terry! Stop!
5: Ginny, are you all right?
1: Yes, Terry, I'm all right.
5: Oh, take it easy. Here, sit down.
1: Oh, Terry, I was so scared. There was nobody here but Edwards and I. How did you know where I was?
5: Oh, it was simple. You were supposed to meet me at the coffee shop. You never broke an appointment, and when you didn't show up, I called the number you gave me. You told me the housekeeper was here all the time, and when there was no answer, I got suspicious and came down. Besides, when I got a message down at headquarters that you had to break a date with me, I knew something was wrong. Are you sure you're all right?
1: Yes, I'm... Terry! Look. On the floor beside Edwards.
5: A white rose. Must have fallen out of his pocket.
1: That was meant for me. Oh, Terry, it's all crushed.
5: Yeah. Crushed and dead.
1: Just...

0: And so closes The White Rose Murders, starring Maureen O'Hara. Tonight's tale of suspense. This is your narrator, the man in black, who, speaking for Columbia, hopes you have enjoyed Miss O'Hara's performance and our play. Next week, because of a special broadcast of the All-Star Baseball game, suspense will not be heard. But again the following week, we will be back with another play on this series, and more of your Hollywood favorites. The producer of these broadcasts is William Spear, who, with Ted Bliss, the director, Bernard Herrmann and Lucien Marowick, conductor and composer, and Cornell Woolrich, the author, collaborated on tonight's suspense.
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1: Suspense. News and views in the world of art. Yesterday at the Deauville Galleries, a record-breaking crowd attended one of the most sensational exhibitions of recent years. Masterpiece of the show is a portrait by James Dorrance titled The Name of the Beast. It's a savagely candid work, a face from which violence has shattered the last vestige of humanity. The tragic circumstances of the artist's death are too well known to review here. But at the same time, one cannot help speculating upon the essential mystery surrounding this remarkable canvas. What is the name of the beast?
2: The name of the beast was Krebs, Elmer Krebs. I found him in an evil waterfront dive, took him to my studio, and made the first sketch for the portrait that night. I gave him money, and he promised to return the next day. When he didn't show up, I went in search of him. He wasn't hard to trace. My search came to an end in a squalid room of a waterfront hotel.
3: Come in.
2: He didn't look up when I entered the room, but continued to sit there on the sagging, dingy bedstead, holding his head in his hands and gently moaning. I crossed the room and raised the blind to let in the daylight. Then I saw it. Blood. On his hands, on his shirt front, in his hair and beard, a horrible, sticky mass of blood. You didn't show up for our appointment today. I'm the painter you met last night, remember? You were going to sit for a portrait.
3: What do you want? You want your money back?
2: Certainly not. I want to finish my painting. I want you to come back to the studio.
3: You must be crazy.
2: Look here, it's very important for me to finish that painting. I'll make it worth your while.
3: Money? I don't need money. Not anymore.
2: Maybe I can help you in some other way. You're in some kind of trouble, that's obvious.
3: What business is that of yours?
2: You better wake up and pull yourself together. We'll have to get rid of those clothes some way or other. Well, I'll think of some way. What happened?
3: I told you it's none of your business. Why don't you leave me alone? I'm sick. All that blood.
2: The first thing we must do is clean up this mess here. Now get those clothes off. And the shoes, too. I'll make a parcel out of them and dump them in the river after dark. You'd better shave off that beard, too. They'll be looking for a man with a beard, you know.
3: Who will?
2: Why, the police, of course.
3: What makes you so sure of that?
2: I know more about you than you think I do.
3: You're bluffing.
2: Maybe. Maybe not. But you're in no position to take chances. For all you know, I might be a witness. I might have seen you kill...
3: Shut up!
2: Temper, temper.
3: I told you I'm sick. I'm liable to do anything.
2: It wouldn't be smart for you to do anything to me, Elmer. I'm your only hope. You know that, don't you? You lost your head. You were clumsy. To get away with murder, you need a clear head. Look at the mistakes you've made already. Blood all over you. As good as a rope around your neck. Where did you hide the loot?
3: That's what you're after.
2: Then it was robbery. Somewhere close by, too. You couldn't have gone far with all that blood on you without attracting attention.
3: Well?
2: It was in a shop, I imagine. That means they probably won't find the body till Monday morning.
3: It's all this third degree. You with the police?
2: On the contrary, Elmer. I'm going to save you from the police.
3: Huh?
2: I told you. I want to finish painting that portrait of you.
3: It don't make sense. All this just to paint some crazy picture.
2: But what a picture, Elmer. I've waited 20 years to paint this picture. Everything I've ever painted has been merely the preparation for this. I've worked alone, never exhibited a single canvas. Do Do you know what it is to work alone?
3: Yeah, I know.
2: Nobody knows your name, but one day, quite suddenly, a masterpiece explodes in the face of a jaded world. Like your murder, Elmer. After a life of petty crime, at last an act of yours really means something. Newspapers will headline it. The whole world will be clamoring to know your name. Exciting, isn't it?
3: Exciting?
2: Well, that's the way I feel about this portrait. I must finish the job. Just
3: how
2: as
3: do
2: you
3: I
2: want
3: know
2: to
3: you won't take those clothes to the cops instead of dumping them?
2: I'm taking a terrible chance walking out of here with a bundle of bloodstained clothes as it is. They'd fit me about as well as they fit you.
3: Okay, that's fair enough.
2: By the way, where did it happen?
3: A hawk shop, number 23, next to the alley.
2: Was it necessary?
3: The old man came in and started firing a revolver right off. I don't pack no rod. There's nothing else to do. I grabbed the fire axe off the wall.
2: Oh, my. And I suppose the police have your fingerprints on file?
3: Yeah, I done time once.
2: What did you do with the axe?
3: Just dropped it there. I was sick, all that blood.
2: I suppose you left nice red fingerprints all over the place.
3: I didn't touch nothing. Maybe the windowsill going out.
2: And that's the first place they'll look. And you're obviously in no condition to go back
3: there
2: now.
3: What are you trying to do? Buy yourself a nice murder rap?
2: My dear fellow, any intelligent man can get away with murder if he keeps his wits about him. You ought to be very grateful to me, Elmer. I'm going to take your clumsy crime and make it into a work of art.

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1: Between the acts of Suspense, this is Truman Bradley for Roma Wines. 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
0: And now Roma Wines bring back to our Hollywood soundstage Vincent Price as James Dorrance with Elliot Lewis as Krebs in The Name of the Beast, a tale well calculated to keep you in suspense.
2: The shoes of the beast were just my size. I wore them when I went on my errand that night. It was fortunate I did. Getting into the place was simple. It was an old-fashioned lock, and the skeleton key to my studio fitted it perfectly. The shop bell jangled when I opened the door. I made my way quickly along the dark rows of counters to the rear of the shop. A pair of dusty portieres provided it from the back room. I pulled them to behind me and snapped on my flashlight. The body, or what was left of it, lay in a heap in the center of the room. The floor, well, it was lucky I hadn't worn my own shoes. There would be tracks out of that place, red tracks. The axe lay near the old man's head. I picked up the axe and carried it over to the sink. I washed off what I could and smeared out the prints with the cotton gloves on my hands. Then I made a quick circuit of the room, taking in every surface. With the wet gloves, I smeared the prints on the safe handle, the windowsill, and the jimmy the murderer had so stupidly left behind him. Then I dropped the cotton gloves on the floor and left them there. No way to trace a pair of cheap cotton gloves. Now there was only one last thing to do. Walk around the block to dry the soles of those shoes and burn them in the stove when I got back to my studio. The handiwork of the beast would remain, but the name of the beast had been expunged. But I didn't burn the shoes, nor did I throw that bundle of clothing into the river as I had first planned to do that night. No, no. This would be an authentic portrait of a murderer in the very blood-stained garments of his crime. That will be all for today, Elmer.
3: How much longer does this go on?
2: Until the painting is finished. You can't set a time limit on the completion of a masterpiece, you know.
3: That don't look much like me.
2: You've forgotten. I made the first sketch before you shaved off your beard.
3: I don't like this picture. Did you have to paint in all that blood?
2: My dear fellow, no one in the world would ever recognize you as the man with the beard in this painting.
3: I don't like this picture. I don't like staying here. Look, what about that stuff? When can I start cashing in on it?
2: I should have thought I was paying you enough to live on.
3: Suppose I want to get married.
2: Well, that... What? Oh, good Lord, man. You mustn't even consider it. In the first place, I can't afford to support another person.
3: Who's
2: and in the
3: asking
2: second
3: you
2: place,
3: to support anybody? I got that stuff, haven't I? Well, I'm going to cash it in, that's all.
2: Listen to me, Elmer. If you try to unload as much as one piece of that loot, the police will be on your tail so fast. Oh, no, my friend. That stuff has got to stay where it is for some time to come.
3: You just say that so I'll have to depend on you. So you can paint that lousy picture.
2: Maybe. Oh, by the way, Elmer, I've never said anything about it before, but you never told me exactly what you did do with the loot.
3: The suitcase, I told you.
2: Yes, I know, in a locker at Grand Central, but where's the ticket?
3: That's one secret I'm keeping.
2: Well, all right. But you will promise me not to unload those jewels. Not for a while.
3: She keeps asking me, when are we going to get married? What am I going to tell her?
2: Oh, by the way, who is the lucky lady?
3: Jeannie. Her name's Jeannie Baker. Hey, wait a minute, though. She don't know anything about me. Not anything. If I ever catch you talking to her, so help me, I'll kill you.
4: You're a friend of Elmer's?
2: Well, not a friend exactly. I'm afraid this will be rather a shock to you. You're very close to Mr. Krebs.
4: Well, we're engaged to be married. What is it? Is he in some kind of trouble? Are you a detective?
2: Well, not exactly. You see, I represent the insurance company.
4: What insurance company?
2: State Indemnity. Our policyholder doesn't want to prosecute, but at the same
4: prosecute?
2: Time... Well, after all, the jewels were of considerable value.
4: What jewels?
2: Why, the jewels in the suitcase, in the locker at Grand Central. He did leave the ticket with you, didn't he?
4: Oh, well, yes, but I mean, he didn't tell me that... Well, he did say it was valuable, and he didn't want to risk losing the ticket, but... How did you know about it?
2: My dear Miss Baker, we insurance investigators have ways of finding out these things. Now then, if you're a sensible young woman... And I can see that you're not only a sensible young woman, but a very beautiful one as well.
4: Mr. Dorrance, what has he done?
2: Well, I don't think he regarded it as a theft exactly, more of a loan in all probability. After all, his aunt was a very old lady and...
4: You mean he stole this jewelry from his aunt?
2: Well, I wanted to spare you those exact words if I could. Actually, the lady would prefer not to prosecute. But of course, if we can secure the return of the property in no other way...
4: I suppose I'd be arrested too, as an accessory or something.
2: I must say it was rather thoughtless of him to have involved you in this manner.
4: How do I know you're what you say you are?
2: I have credentials, of course. But I would rather take care of this unofficially, especially since this little talk with you. You're much too fine a person to be involved in a sordid affair like this.
4: I don't even know that suitcase has any jewels in it.
2: Then supposing we go there together and get it, Jeannie?

0: Well, now let's have a look.
1: How are we going to...
0: Well, I think I have a key here that'll open it.
1: What? Those must be worth a fortune.
0: Yes, they are, Miss Baker. You understand our concern?
1: Yes. Close it up. I don't want to look at it anymore.
0: I'd like to have spared you this. You understand, of course, that I wouldn't dream of prosecuting... Not now that I've met you.
1: I don't know how to thank you, Mr. Dorrance. This is such a shock to me. How could he?
0: There. You're not the first innocent girl to be deceived by an unscrupulous fellow like that. How did you happen to become involved with him in the first place?
1: Oh, I was lonely. I have no friends here, and he came into the cafe where I wait tickets.
0: Oh, there now.
1: You won't let anything happen to me.
0: I promise you, I'll do anything to keep you from knowing another moment's unhappiness. That night I worked feverishly, like a man possessed. But as I worked, an uncanny change came over the man in the portrait. There was something about it, something that terrified and at the same time fascinated me. Yet the more I tried to make it come right, the less it really looked like Krebs. I began to regret I had had him shave his beard, in spite of the risk involved. Being clean-shaven altered a man's appearance more than I thought. But that wasn't the real difficulty. The real trouble was Jeannie Baker. How could she ever have loved a beast like Krebs? A girl so gentle, so lovely. I tried not to think of her, but the image of Jeannie stood between me and the canvas, and the painting just would not come right. And as Krebs sat there sullenly posing for me, his eyes began to grow more and more cunning and suspicious, as though he could actually read my thoughts. He would jump up every time I laid down my brush and circle the portrait like an infuriated animal, until finally... Around 4 in the morning, he dropped off to snoring. I let him stay there. In the dawn light, I looked at the picture for the last time and draped the easel to shut it out of my sight. My masterpiece, for which I had become accessory after the fact of one murder and sowed the seeds of a second, was, I knew it now deep in my heart, a failure. I was obsessed now with only one resolve: prevent the second murder, which by some instinct I knew was in Krebs' mind. At whatever cost to myself, no harm must come to Jeannie.

0: I've been told that artists are full of romantic notions, and the Bureau has dealt with a number of them in this neighborhood, as you can well imagine. But I must say that of all the pipe dreams that have been brought to me, yours is the most fantastic.
1: Oh, but listen, Inspector, you've got to believe me. That girl's life is in danger.
0: Yeah, we're checking on that. Now, let's check on a few other things, Mr. Dorrance. You say that on the night of the 12th, you met this man Krebs at a place called Louis.
1: Yes, sir.
0: And afterwards, you went with him to your studio and made a sketch of him for a portrait. All right, so far so good. He promised to return the following day and sit again for the painting. He failed to show up, so you sought him out at his hotel. Now the story really becomes incredible. He tells you he's committed a ghastly murder. He's covered in blood. You offer to help him get away with the murder in order to finish the portrait. Oh, now really, Mr. Dorrance, do you painters need publicity as bad as all that?
1: But, Inspector, I tell you, I have all the evidence.
0: Where?
1: At my studio.
0: Where's this man Krebs? Except for the portrait you say you painted of him, I can't find a shred of evidence that he exists. Now, just a minute. Yes, Sergeant?
2: They've picked up the girl.
0: Good. Send her in.
1: Oh, she'll tell you. She'll tell you who Krebs is.
0: Oh, come in, Miss Baker. We won't detain you long. Miss Baker, do you know this man? I say, do you know this man?
1: It's all right, my dear. Speak up.
3: Yes. His name is Elmer Krebs.
1: A few minutes later, they let me go, dismissing me as a harmless crackpot. Jeannie walked out of the station with me, clinging to my arm with solicitude, as one might act towards a beloved and mentally ill relative. Why did you do it?
3: Elmer came to my apartment last night. He told me the whole story.
1: But then why?
3: He was boasting about how he's pinned the crime on you. Don't you see? Everything you've done to save him has incriminated you. The bloodstained clothes, even the loot.
1: Oh, I'm tired. I don't know.
3: Oh, listen to me. He'll always be a threat to us, to our happiness. He's safe. The police don't even know he exists. They don't even know what he looks like.
1: There's still the portrait. It's not a masterpiece, but they can identify him from it.
3: I see. Darling, you didn't mind my rechristening you?
1: You once loved a man named Krebs.
3: And I still love a man named Krebs.
1: And it's all right. For that, I'd do anything.
3: Put this in your overcoat pocket. It'll keep you safe, darling.
1: What? Oh, no, I...
3: It'll keep you safe, darling.
1: He was there in my studio when I got in that evening, waiting for me. I had more or less expected it. I hadn't expected to find him in such a cheerful frame of mind. He had pulled the drape off of the painting and was walking round it, viewing it from every angle.
4: Hi, Dorrance.
1: How did you get in here?
4: Through the door. No more window jobs for me, Dorrance. The picture. How about that? Got a new model, huh?
1: What? The picture? Oh, it's no good. By the way, it's finished now. You won't need to come here anymore.
4: You'll say.
1: I'll get you the suitcase. I suppose it'll be safe for you to cash that stuff.
4: I already
1: in by this
4: found
1: time.
4: The suitcase, Dorrance.
1: Oh? Well, take it along with you then.
4: It's over there on the table. I opened it up.
1: Well?
4: Did you think I'd take it without checking on the contents?
1: What are you talking about?
5: What'd you do with the rocks, Dorrance?
1: Rocks?
5: You took the rocks, the jewelry. There's nothing left there but the settings, a pile of junk.
1: Listen, Krebs, I swear I never opened that suitcase but once, just after we took it out of the locker.
5: She's in it with you.
1: Listen, Krebs, you can think whatever you want to about me, but keep Jeannie out of it.
5: Keep Jeannie out of it? That's a laugh.
1: I mean what I say. Krebs, where are you going?
5: To our place. If she has those rocks, I'm going to get
1: Krebs, come back here.
5: I have a job to do.
1: Krebs, if you go out of that door, I warn you. All right. I dragged his body inside the door and left it there. Then I dropped the revolver Jeannie had given me back in my overcoat pocket and left my studio. For the last time, as I closed the door on the room, it seemed that the face in the portrait was grinning at me in hideous mockery. I had meant to go straight to the police and give myself up, but I must have known in my heart that I wouldn't. Instead, I walked, and my feet took me almost against my will to the house on Grove Street, the house where Jeannie lived. I had roused her from sleep, and she seemed rather cross.
3: What's the big idea, barging in here this time of night?
1: I had to see you, Jeannie.
3: Well?
1: That was an unlucky name you gave me, Jeannie.
3: What's happened?
1: I shot him. You gave me a

0: Murder his name, and now I am a murderer.
1: So you really did it. I wondered if you'd have the guts.
0: Jeannie! Oh, Jeannie.
1: What do you want me to do, put on black and cry myself to death?
0: You loved him once.
1: Who said so?
0: You were going to marry him.
1: Maybe. I thought he was smart once. I said I'd marry him if he pulled a really big job. I might have kept my word, but he bungled it. What's worse, he involved me. When I found out he'd planted that stuff on me...
0: You knew. You knew all the time.
1: Oh, so what? So what? You'll get your cut.
0: Oh, Krebs was right. You did take those stones. And I killed a man. For you. To save you.
1: What did you do with the gun?
0: It's in my overcoat pocket. I was going to the police.
1: Oh, you sap. Why didn't you leave the gun there? Make it look like suicide.
0: It was, in a way, wasn't it, Jeannie? I'm Krebs now. Lawrence is dead. You planned it very nicely.
1: Oh, stop. Stop trying to be deep. Doesn't matter what your name is. Either way, you've messed it up. Anybody have a key to your place?
0: No.
1: And we still have time.
0: Time for what?
1: The body! Any intelligent person can get away with murder if he keeps his wits about him. You told Elmer that.
0: Yes, I told Elmer that.
1: You're scared to go back there, aren't you? Do you want me to do it for you?
0: No. No, I'll do it. I must do it.
1: Here. Mustn't forget your overcoat.
0: No. No, I mustn't forget my overcoat. It'll keep me... It'll keep me safe. Goodbye, Jeannie.

0: Two stiffs. What a shambles.
1: Looks as if he shot this guy and then bumped himself off. Who are they?
0: I don't know the other one. This is a guy that came into headquarters Saturday. You know, the artist.
1: Huh? Well, there must have been something to his story after all.
0: Here's a note he left.
1: Let me see. Dear Inspector, the portrait I told you about is standing on the easel facing the window so you can see it in the light. James Dorrance.
0: I guess this must be it here.
1: He said it identified the murderer. Is it a good likeness?
0: Gee, I don't know. You look at it.
1: Why, it's a woman.
0: Yeah, it's that dame we picked up. The little waitress. Hey, but look, it's got men's clothes on. Bloody. And the way he's made the face all twisted and ugly. She was a good-looking kid.
1: Yeah, she was.
0: He must have been cracked.
1: I guess he must have been.
0: A thing like that makes you wonder, don't it?
1: Yeah, a thing like that makes you wonder.
2: The discerning art lover will recognize Doran's painting as more than a mere portrait. It's the human soul stripped naked, and its dark and deep and secret places shown in all their morbid, brooding fascination. But still one cannot help wondering, what is the name of the beast? Did the woman in the portrait exist, or was she only the creature of the artist's fevered imagination? Our only clue is in a quotation which the artist caused to be printed in the exhibition catalog.
3: And he causeth all to receive a mark in their right hand or in their foreheads, and that no man might buy or sell, save that he had the mark, or the name of the beast, or the number of his name. Let him that hath understanding count the number of the beast, for it is the number of man.

0: Suspense.
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2: This is Vincent Price. Next Thursday, our friend Keenan Wynn will be your star on Suspense in what sounds like a very exciting play, which all takes place on a bus. 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Buy your share of Easter seals tomorrow. 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
0: Vincent Price appeared through courtesy of 20th Century Fox and will soon be seen in their production, Dragonwick. Next Thursday, same time, Roma Wines will bring you Keenan Wynn as star of Suspense, radio's outstanding theater of thrills.
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14: You are about to hear a story based on actual events. 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Autolite and its 96,000 dealers bring you Miss Jean Crane in a story taken from life. Tonight's presentation of Suspense. Tonight, Autolite presents The Case Study of a Murderer, a factual document from medical reports The tragic story of a woman's refusal to believe that within her husband lived the murderer among us. Well, hello, Sheriff.
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17: And now, with the case study of a murderer and the transcribed performance of Miss Jean Crane, Autolite hopes once again to keep you in suspense.
18: It's funny to be married to a man 3 years and find out he's kept secrets from you. Or not secrets like drinking or cards or women. Oh, no, my Hank was never like that. I mean, he was like 2 different men. Really, 2 men. He kept it a secret even from himself. That's what I'm beginning to understand. Because the man I knew, the Hank Lathrop I loved, he was a sweet, sweet, a wonderful, sweet husband. The doctor says, he says the baby coming on its way. He won't inherit it because nobody can inherit Hank's kind of trouble. His mind sickness. And I'm not asking for sympathy. I'm just telling you. That's all. I never asked for help. Neither did Hank. Oh, no. He did ask. And the only way he could, he tried to ask, to let me know. But too late. Too late. It was last spring. It was that day he came home so upset. Been married 2 years. We lived on the south side. Well, not really the south side. It was too close to downtown, to the factories and warehouses. But with no kids, it wasn't too bad. No kids. Well, anyway, we'd been married over 2 years. Hank, that you? Oh, hi, darling.
19: Hi.
18: Good day at work?
19: Yeah, sure.
18: Have something real good for dinner. What are the headlines?
19: What do you mean?
18: Oh, I mean, what's the headline in the paper? Oh, Hank, what's wrong, honey? Headache or something?
19: A gruesome murder.
18: What?
19: The headlines. Didn't you ask me what the headlines were?
18: Oh. Well, yes, honey, sure. But you don't look well. What is it?
19: What should it be? What's it always? The paper's jammed up to here with murder and killing all the time. Man comes home from work, works hard enough, but a man comes home and sees pictures and columns on a mother and a baby killed. Killed near the lake. Mother and a baby murdered.
18: But Hank was always like that, one way or another. He gets upset like that when the pressure's too heavy, and when it lets up, he's okay again. Except it didn't let up. Not this time. Because a couple of weeks later, it really hit.
19: Well, that's the last check. The boom dropped the sack.
18: Oh, no.
19: Yeah, me and about 8 other guys.
18: Oh, Hank. I'm sorry.
19: Makes the guy think he doesn't count for much.
18: Oh, that's not true, darling.
19: You know, you begin to think on a job that maybe they can't get along without you, that you're pretty important, and the whole place would fold if you left. And then, poof. Bye, sonny boy.
18: Maybe they had a good reason. If they could have kept you, they would have.
19: Yeah, sure, sure. You say it, and they say it, and it's right. Only something inside me says it just got kicked, and I don't amount to much at all. Not much at all. Well, I'm plenty, see? Plenty.
18: Yes, darling, you are. You are plenty. You're the most wonderful man in the world. You know I feel that way, don't you? That I really feel that way?
20: But then I figure I'm kind of lucky, too. Kind of.
18: Sure, darling. Sure, honey. Sure you are.
20: Luckier than the poor guy whose wife got killed with a baby. Luckier than him.
18: Hank, you can't keep getting upset by that. You can't.
20: Not that one. A new one. The second one. Been a second killing near Lincoln Park, just like the first. And the papers are full of it.
18: Wouldn't you like your dinner?
20: It's too hot to eat. Too hot to do anything.
18: But how can you keep up your strength to look for a job if you don't eat enough?
20: A whole great big brainy city, and mayor and cops and everybody. Can't find him.
18: Hank, please stop reading about those murders.
20: No? Oh, yeah.
18: Hank, you're not listening.
20: Sure I am.
18: Why don't we go to the beach? Wouldn't it be swell? Or the amusement park? Remember last year we went? That was fun. You winning that Cupid doll and all. It was fun, wasn't it, darling? It was... Can't you stop looking at that paper for a minute?
20: I just wanted to find out when's the news broadcast. There must be one on now.
18: No.
20: What?
18: We've had enough of those murders. Enough of them. You have to stop thinking about them. All the time. Every minute, that's all you think about.
20: Don't tell me what to do. Not like that. Ever.
18: What? Hank, I'm sorry, darling. I said I'm sorry if I...
21: And the chief of police says it's almost impossible to tell where the maniac will strike next. There have been a few clues to indicate the man might be...
18: Something was happening to Hank. A man gets kind of dizzy just from being alive sometimes, I guess. It's from being hit too many times by too many things, all kinds of things. Half of them I didn't understand and still don't all the way. Oh, but I should have understood. 3 months later, that summer night, 3 months later.
20: Look at him. Look at all these papers, all the same story of everybody running around getting no place.
18: Hank, couldn't you read the newspapers at Walgreens?
20: No, I couldn't. Bums read papers for free, and I'm no bum. I got a wife, and I'm no bum. I'm somebody. Just understand that, Beth. I'm somebody, and so are you.
18: Oh, sure, honey. But wouldn't one paper be enough? One a day? They all have the same story, mostly, and you spend a dollar and a half a day on newspapers.
20: Well, what do you want me to do? I'm trying everything I can. What are you accusing me of, that I'm not a good husband?
18: No, Hank, no. Nobody's... I'm not accusing you of anything. You mustn't think that.
20: You act like I did something wrong, that's what. Not just like I wasn't working, but like I was almost a murderer. Like I was that murderer they're all looking for. Oh, it's hot. It's too hot in here.
18: If you'll let me, I'll open the windows.
20: Let you? The temperature's over 90. Sure, I'll let you. Why wouldn't I?
18: You...
20: I what?
18: Nothing.
20: Well, don't start to say something and stop. Say it.
18: Well, you told me to shut it.
20: I did. I told you to close it? Why would I tell you to close it?
18: Well, you did, that's all. It isn't important. What's so important about a window being open or closed to make all this argument?
20: Because I didn't. Oh, what time is it?
18: 10.
20: Oh, the news. I don't want to listen to the news.
18: Would you like a cold glass of beer?
20: Yeah. Yeah, beer. Nice, tall glass of beer. Only not here. Not in this house. At Marty's on the corner. That's the place for a beer.
18: But it costs so much more.
20: Yeah, I know, darling. But I just got to get out of here. I have to get with people.
18: Yes, darling. Of course. I have some cash. A few dollars. I've been saving it for your birthday. But we can celebrate your birthday whenever we want. Sure, honey. Sure, darling. I only had $3.28. Funny to remember it exactly like that. $3.28 that I slipped into his pocket when he wasn't looking. And we had beer with the jukebox banging away and me shaking inside. Shaking. I just kept sipping my one beer and watching Hank. Maybe waiting for him to smile or make a joke, and then I'd know everything was okay. But he never smiled. Didn't even talk. Just drank beer and glared. You know what at? Himself. In the mirror. To just glared at himself until he stood up.
20: Go home.
18: Together?
20: No. You by yourself.
18: Oh, but Hank, you're kind of tight, darling. Kind of. Come on. Come on, let me take your arm.
20: Don't pull.
18: Please. Please, Hank.
20: I said don't pull. Now go on. Go home.
18: He almost ran out of the place. I knew if I followed him, I'd see something terrible. I had to know. I had to know if what I guessed was true. And then I saw him rush up to a cop on Lake Street and scream something at him. I couldn't hear. I couldn't hear at all, and the crowd was there in no time.
20: I killed him.
18: Please.
20: I can't stand it anymore. Let me through.
18: I'm his wife.
20: I'm telling you.
18: Please, let his wife through.
20: Hank, darling, Hank. Please.
18: Officer, please. He didn't do anything, officer.
20: I did it. I can't stand it anymore. I can't stand the killing and the murder anymore. I did it.
18: I waited in that police station for hours. I waited and wondered because no one told me anything. Except a kindly man. He gave me a cigarette and talked to me. And then hours later, he called me into his office. Can't I see him? Can't I?
0: In a few minutes.
18: Oh, thank you. Thank you so much. I'll never forget you for letting me see him, Mr.
0: Doctor. Dr. Broughton. I told you hours ago in the outside office. Did you hear me then?
18: Oh, yes. Yes, I remember.
0: And the rest of what I told you?
18: Please let me see him. He didn't do any harm. He didn't kill anyone. He didn't kill anyone!
0: We know he didn't, Mrs. Lathrop.
18: You know? You're sure you know?
0: Please listen to me.
18: He didn't kill anybody.
0: But he could. He might.
18: How can you say that? Haven't I been through enough? Don't say that to me.
0: He confessed to two murders he did not commit. He admitted to two murders he had no part of.
18: And he didn't do wrong. Nothing wrong.
0: Will you permit your husband to take treatment?
18: You're saying he should be put away. You're saying he's crazy.
0: I'm saying he has an illness. I'm saying he's sick and he can be cured now. Maybe not later, but now he can.
18: No. No, all he needs is love and kindness.
0: Only words. They have no meaning to him right now. They might have once, but not now. Now he only sits, cunning and sharp. Everything is a secret. He should be treated. I should bring him before a board and have him undergo therapy.
18: I'll fight you. I'll work day and night to get the money, but I'll fight you with lawyers to keep you from disgracing him like that.
0: You won't have to. As a doctor, I say he's dangerous, but no court would uphold me. He hasn't committed any overt act. To all appearances, he's normal.
18: He is. He is normal.
0: He isn't. But we can't make him accept help. You're the only one who can do that.
18: No.
0: He can be cured now.
18: No.
0: He confessed to murders he fantasied himself as having committed.
18: He needs love, not psycho doctors like you.
0: He might easily commit murder if he doesn't get help.
18: Take me to my husband.
0: A month, 6 months, a year, I don't know when, but he'll kill Mrs. Lathrop. He'll kill.

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0: And now, Autolite brings back to our Hollywood soundstage Miss Jean Crane in Elliot Lewis's production of The Case Study of a Murderer, a dramatic report well calculated to keep you in...

0: I took him right home. Sleep. He needed sleep. More sleep than he could ever get. I know that much at least now. And I sat by the bed all that time, all the time, wiping his face with cold cloths and waiting. Waiting and kissing him when it's got that awful moaning. Love was all he needed. That's what I was so sure about then. So awful sure, while he slept like he'd been hit or something. For 16 hours. 16 straight hours, and I knew he'd be fine, just fine. He couldn't kill. Not Hank. Oh, no, he'd be fine. And I remembered from a magazine or something. I had turned on the radio. I remembered that music helps people who are upset, kind of. So I turned it on real soft.
1: Beth?
0: Yes, darling?
1: What time is it?
0: 8:30, about.
1: Have I been sleeping long?
0: It's 8:30 in the night.
1: Oh. Do you know why I did it?
0: It's not important.
1: But it is.
0: Oh, no, darling. No, it isn't. It's past. It doesn't make any difference.
1: Showing off. That's what it was. Showing them up. The cops, I mean.
0: Whatever your reason was, it was yours, and it's all right, honey.
1: You don't believe me. You don't believe I did it to show them up.
0: Whatever your reason.
1: Well, it was... It was the...
0: Lie back, well, darling. No, no. Lie back and rest, Hank.
1: The papers. What did the papers say?
0: Whatever they'd say, it wouldn't mean anything.
1: I've got to know. I've got to.
0: If they're making fun of you, well, they're not, honey. Nobody is. Nobody would. There's nothing to be ashamed of. Silly thing. We all do silly things. It's nothing to be ashamed of.
1: It's a disgrace. A real disgrace. Nothing. I'm nothing. I even, like a kid, I even feel like I could, like I want to cry.
0: Cry, darling. A man isn't weak if he cries, darling. He's just had too much happen to him. Like women have too much happen, like anybody. Cry. You'll feel better, baby. You will.
1: I'm weak. No man likes it. Man who's weak.
0: No woman likes a man who can't admit he's weak sometimes, honey.
1: You never saw me cry. I never cried before. I never cried when I was a kid. Never.
0: I love you, darling. You have to know that. I love you.
1: You wouldn't leave me, would you?
0: Never. Never.
1: You don't believe what that doctor said.
0: What doctor?
1: The police. That doctor.
0: What did he tell you?
1: Nothing, but I got the idea. I smelled it. I figured out what he was driving at.
0: He didn't say much to me.
1: Oh, he's a liar. For publicity, all those guys are alike. Anything for publicity. Then I can't blame him. I did it for publicity. Really, that's why I don't believe me. I don't know why I did it. I don't know why.
0: Because you had too many bad things happen in a row. Because you had too much beer. Too much hits your baby. Too much all at once.
1: Well, I don't know why. I felt like like somebody should be punished for all those terrible, terrible murders. Like somebody should. Somebody had to.
0: Listen, we'll move from Chicago. Maybe change our name.
1: Run away?
0: Not run away. Leave. Put it all in back of us.
1: Run away like I did something wrong?
0: I told you not run away. Don't twist what I'm saying. I only said...
1: That I should run away from here with you. Let them push us away. Well, nobody pushes me around.
0: No, Hank. I know that. Nobody does.
1: Nobody leads me places like a kid, either.
0: It was only a suggestion.
1: That doctor tell you to say that to me?
0: No. I told you that... The doctor didn't tell me anything.
1: You're lying. You're keeping things from me. He must have told you something.
0: He didn't. Not really. He just said for me to take good care of you. That's all.
1: First nothing and now something. You lied to me. What else did he say?
0: I don't know. Nothing. Just...
1: What else? Well, tell me.
0: I don't...

0: everything Dr. Broughton said was right, and everything I said was wrong. Then I felt sick. I was turning against Hank. When he needed me most, I was turning against him. It wasn't as easy as saying I was turning against him. I had to have some advice. I had to be sure. I needed help. I had to go see Dr. Broughton.
1: You want to turn him over to me?
0: No. No, not that.
1: Well, then, why did you come to see me?
0: For advice.
1: Well, you've done what you could. Why don't you make him submit to care, Mrs. Lathrop? There's still time.
0: Only if he wants to.
1: Oh, he'll never agree. Not now. Not by himself.
0: He will. He has to.
1: Logic doesn't reach him very well.
0: This is something more than logic. More than doctors or anything else. He'll want to get cured when he knows he's going to be a father. Well, Doctor, don't you figure it that way, too, Doctor?
1: Don't tell him.
0: Not tell him? Not tell him we're going to have a child. Something we both wanted so much.
1: It might have the wrong effect right now.
0: Oh, no, it'll make him stronger, make him more sure of himself.
1: It makes some men stronger, make others weaker, less sure and less certain.
0: Is that all the advice you can give me? Not to tell him, not to tell my husband he's going to be a father?
1: Well, tell me honestly, Mrs. Lathrop. In your heart, inside, you feel he's getting better or worse?
0: That's not fair.
1: Will you talk to him about getting treatment?
0: I'm not promising anything.
1: Will you not mention the baby?
0: No promises. I said no promises.
1: If he slaps you again, will you call me?
0: Goodbye.
1: It may be your life and his and your child's, Mrs.
0: When I came home, he didn't even look up. He just kept staring at his hands. I decided maybe I'd let him talk first, so I sat in a chair near the window. Wasn't much to see with buildings all close in, but the air smelled good, and I waited till I almost wanted to scream. Then, for no reason, he got up and went into the kitchen and washed his hands. When he came back and sat down...
2: A way out. I gotta figure a way out.
0: Listen, honey, listen. Everything's going to work out fine.
2: I'll figure it out. It's a man's job to figure it out. I don't need help. It's a man's job.
0: Hank. Hank, I was wondering... Wondering if maybe we don't need some other help.
2: What kind of help?
0: I meant like...
2: What kind? What kind? What kind?
0: Stop!
2: What?
0: Stop talking like that.
2: Like what? Like I'm addled, huh? Like that?
0: No.
2: Yes.
0: Oh, Hank, there are places that help when it gets too tough to figure.
2: No help. Don't need any help.
0: It wouldn't hurt.
2: It's dirty.
0: Oh, Hank, please try to understand, Hank.
2: A dirty science.
0: It isn't. It isn't.
2: In the magazine. I read it in the magazine. It's a dirty, filthy science.
0: They lied. It's not.
2: What do you know? What do you know about anything? Can't even keep a house.
0: What's wrong with it, Hank? What would you like me to do? Just tell me.
2: It's dirty. Like everything is dirty.
0: Oh, I'll clean it every day and wash.
2: Nothing will get it clean. Never clean again.
0: Oh, Hank, don't talk like that. You scare me, Hank. Please don't talk like that.
2: We're all dirty. We'll never get clean.
0: Listen to me. Listen. You have to come with me.
2: Why? Because you ask? Why? For you?
0: For our baby, Hank. For the baby.
2: Baby. Baby! Come out! Come out here! You lied to me! You lied to me! You cheated and lied to me! Come out! Come out here!
0: Oh, did it get in my hand? That funny little Cupid doll we won at the beach. How? When I wept all the time, how did I find the strength to stand behind it? How did I raise my arms that weighed like tons of lead? How could I bring it down, 1,000 miles down on him? Again and again, down and up and down and up. Again and again.

Maybe he'll get over it. Maybe his sickness didn't go on too long. Maybe a thousand and million maybes and ifs and prayers. Dr. Broughton, he said he could do something. Oh, Dr. Broughton, you will. Dr. Broughton, you must. Dear, good, kind doctor. Doctor...

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0: Next week on Suspense, our star will be Mr. Herbert Marshall in the most fantastic spy story ever told, a dramatic report we call Betrayal in Vienna. In weeks to come, we shall also present Mr. Cornell Wilde, Mr. Ray Milland, and Mr. Richard Widmark, all on Suspense. Suspense is transcribed and directed by Elliot Lewis, with music composed by Lucian Warwick and conducted by Lud Gluskin. The Case Study of a Murderer was written for Suspense by Arthur Ross. In tonight's story, William Conrad was heard as Hank and Howard McNear as Dr. Broughton.
1: Jean Crane and Cary Grant can currently be seen in People Will Talk.
0: And remember, next week on Suspense, Mr. Herbert Marshall in another story based on actual events, a dramatic report we call Betrayal in Vienna.
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0: hands.
1: Oh, George.
0: Eyes will glisten as
1: George Munsey, if you don't listen to me...
0: My good woman, pray, what is the meaning of this intrusion?
1: What?
0: Oh, hello, Ethel.
1: I say, who do you think you're calling my good woman?
0: No, for a moment, I didn't know who it was, that's all.
1: You didn't know who it was? Well, who did you think it was, the servant?
0: Please, Ethel.
1: Not that it wouldn't be nice if we did have a servant.
0: We shall, my dear. We shall.
1: Of course, that's what you say. That's what you always say about everything. Sometimes I wonder why I ever married you, George Munsey. It hasn't changed my life much. When I met you, I was waiting on people all day long in Hoffman's restaurant, and now all day long I wait on you.
0: You don't think by any chance, do you, that I'm unworthy to be waited on? That would be amusing.
1: Oh, George, it isn't that. I'm no snob, and you know it. And I'm not afraid of a little hard work, either. But you're always making such great plans and such big promises.
0: Yes, well, I have big plans. Someday you'll realize, my dear, that you've married a rather remarkable man.
1: Well, remarkable man. If you don't hurry up and get down to work, you'll be fired.
0: I'm not going to work this morning.
1: You're what?
0: I said I'm not going to work this morning.
1: George Munsey, are you crazy?
0: What? What did you say?
1: What's come over you lately, anyway?
0: Ah, then you've noticed something.
1: I should say I have. Wearing wing collars in the daytime all of a sudden and buying yourself a fancy hat and a cane.
0: Really, Ethel, it's quite appropriate that I should wear a Homburg hat and carry a walking stick. After all,
1: appropriate, is it? Well, I haven't had a new hat since I can remember, and you know how we have to scrape along here, and now you're not going to work. Well, where are you going?
0: I'm going up to London.
1: London?
0: Yes, there are certain very important affairs that I must take care of in London, my dear.
1: Just what are these very important affairs, Your Royal Highness?
0: Why did you call me that?
1: Because you act so high and mighty sometimes. Oh, George, why can't you be a little more practical?
0: My dear, has it ever occurred to you that I might be different from other men?
1: Oh, George, you are. I know you are. In most ways, you're the most wonderful husband a girl could ever have. But really...
0: Yes, perhaps it's time. Yeah, I think it is. Time that I took you into my confidence.
1: Well, perhaps it's time I took you into mine. There's just 10 shillings 6pence in the house to buy groceries for the rest of the month.
0: Please, Ethel, don't be sordid.
1: Sordid? Well, if you think 3 meals a day is so sordid all of a
0: sudden... Shut up!
1: George!
0: You're not fit to share my confidence. You're not fit to share my confidence or my station.
1: George! George!

0: I've seen it now for the 12th time within as many weeks. And again, as on each previous occasion, I'm all but overcome by the one astounding, incredible, and yet quite simple fact. The story being played upon the stage is my story. And the hero of that story, the dashing Prince Danilo of Masovia, is myself. The time is not yet ripe for me to return and take my rightful station in my country. All this must, for a little longer yet, remain my secret. Ethel has no suspicion yet, that's obvious, but there is one who knows, and I'm sure of it. Although she's far too tactful to say so, my Lady of the Vale. And she'll be waiting for me again tonight, that I'm sure of, too, in the lobby of the theater after the performance. Ah, fair lady.
1: It's you again. My, this is a coincidence.
0: No, I'd set my heart on meeting you again. May I walk a little way with you, fair lady?
1: If you like.
0: Shall we go through the park?
1: If you like. So we meet again. You must be almost as fond of the play as I am.
0: Fond of it? Well, that's hardly the word for it now, is it?
1: But I suppose you have some special reason.
0: Ah, then you do suspect me.
1: Oh, now, one doesn't have to be a mind reader for that. Every young man in town is halfway in love with the Merry Widow as it is.
0: Not every young man, fair lady. Remember, the prince himself does not return her love until the very last.
1: Well, that's so.
0: That's as it must be, fair lady.
1: If you don't stop calling me fair lady, I shall have to start calling you Prince Charming.
0: Shall we sit here?
1: You know something.
0: What?
1: You've never told me your name.
0: Haven't I?
1: No. What is your name?
0: My name? Why, as a matter of fact, it's Prince.
1: Prince? What's your first name?
0: My first name?
1: Yes.
0: Daniel.
1: Daniel Prince. Well, that's rather like the name in the play. Daniel Prince, Prince Danilo. It is rather like, isn't it?
0: Yes, it is.
1: Well, don't you want to know my name?
0: Oh, I know it. It's Sonia.
1: No, it's Hilda. Hilda Calamere.
0: Oh.
1: Well, I must say you're not very curious. Don't you want to know anything more about me? Whether I'm married or...
0: Why, you're a widow.
1: Why, so I am. However did you know?
0: Lift your veil, fair lady, and let me see your face.
1: Well, since my bereavement, I may seem a little older than you, even a few years older.
0: It's not one's age that matters, but who one is.
1: Oh, that is so true. Daniel, are you married?
0: Married? No.
1: Well, I don't see why you act so skittish about it. But I suppose you're like all the rest, you've a guilty conscience.
0: No, I have not.
1: Some liaison with a pretty barmaid, like the prince in the play. That's it, isn't it, Mr.
0: Well.
1: Prince?
0: Yes, there is a little liaison, yes.
1: And now you're tired of her, and you're wondering how to break it off. Is that it?
0: Yes.
1: My poor Prince Charming.
0: Miss Calamere, if you could help
1: me. No, Daniel. That's something you must do for yourself. But I can tell you this. It's best to be strong about it. Break it straight off, open and above board, like a true gentleman. Isn't it now?
0: Yes. Yes, of course.
1: And things like that are always so unsatisfactory for a young man of your station in life, aren't they?
0: My station? Yes. Well, what's that?
1: Why, 12 o'clock, I expect.
0: I'll have to hurry.
1: Daniel! Wait! Where are you going?
0: Home.
2: George? Is that you, George?
0: Yes, my dear.
2: Oh, I must have fallen asleep waiting for you. What time is it?
0: A little after one, I think.
2: After one? Where in the world have you been all this time?
0: I told you this morning that I had certain very important matters to attend to in London.
2: And what are these important matters, may I ask, that keep you out until 1 o'clock in the morning?
0: Ethel, tell me, do you believe in morganatic marriages?
2: In what?
0: Morganatic marriages.
2: Whatever's that?
0: When a person of royal blood marries someone beneath his station.
2: Well, I never thought about it. I don't see what's wrong with it if they're both in love. Why in the world do you ask me a question like that?
0: I just wanted to know what you thought.
2: You are an odd one. I still don't see...
0: Please, Ethel, I'm very tired. I think we should get to bed.
2: All right. I don't want to quarrel with you tonight of all nights. George.
0: Yes?
2: I did an awfully foolish thing today.
0: What?
2: I spent all our money, or most of it. Here, look what I got.
0: What's that?
2: A little box. It's for cigarettes or hairpins or whatever you like. But when you open it, it plays that tune you like so much. See?
0: Well, that was very thoughtful of you, Ethel. It's really quite appropriate.
2: Here now, I didn't get it for you. Look what else I got.
0: Well, what are those?
2: Why, you can see what they are, a sand bucket and a sailboat.
0: Well, why did you get them?
2: Oh, I know it's silly and all, but... George, if we were to have a baby...
0: A baby?
2: Yes, mind you, I didn't say we will.
0: It's impossible.
2: Why, it's not impossible either.
0: I tell you it is. It's not the way the thing should happen at all.
2: The way what should happen?
0: It's all wrong. It's not fitting to my station. It can't happen.
2: Oh, it can't. Well, if I want to have a baby, it's little enough I get out of life.
0: Ethel!
2: George, I thought you'd be happy if you thought that...
0: Well, of course, my dear, of course, yes. The idea just came as something of a surprise, that's all.
2: Then you mean...
0: Well, let's talk about it in the morning, my dear. I think now I shall take a bath.
2: A bath at this time of night?
0: Good for the nerves, you know. Relaxing.
2: Well, do hurry, then.
0: Shan't be long.
2: George?
0: I can't hear you.
2: Oh, it's no great matter.
0: What is it? Why don't you come in here and talk to me?
2: Well, all right. George, don't you think the baby would like this music box? It is rather sweet. Oh, I thought you were going to take a bath.
0: I've changed my mind.
2: George... What are you doing? Look out! I'm falling! The
0: thing kept playing as she lay there in the water. I looked at her very closely. It wasn't necessary now to do anything more. There was a deep bruise on her forehead, just above the temple. She was no longer breathing. I got my hat and my walking stick. My

0: Tonight, for Suspense, Roma Wines are bringing you The Merry Widower by Robert L. Richards, based on Roy Vickers' short story, The Rubber Trumpet. Reginald Gardner is the star of tonight's study in Suspense.
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0: And now it is with pleasure that we bring back to our soundstage Mr. Reginald Gardner in The Merry Widower, a tale well calculated to keep you in suspense.
2: Shall I tell you more? Yes, I believe I shall. You've been very attentive, and it pleases us to have you share our confidence. Very well, then. At the performance that evening, the lovely widow and I sealed our betrothal.

0: Miss Calamere?
1: Why, it's my Prince Charming.
0: Oh, Miss Calamere, may we have our walk again, please?
1: Why, of course. Really, I hardly expected to see you at all this evening. You know, you were rather a naughty boy to leave me so suddenly last night without a word or anything.
0: Yes, I suppose I was, but...
1: You were going home, you said.
0: Yes, to my lodgings.
1: Oh, of course. Tell me, did you enjoy the performance tonight?
0: I didn't see it. I don't want ever to see it or hear it again.
1: Oh. Daniel, do you have something to tell me?
0: Yes.
1: Is it about your... about her?
0: Yes.
1: Did you do as I told you?
0: Yes. It's finished.
1: My poor dear boy. And that's why you don't want to hear the music anymore. Because it reminds you of things you'd rather forget.
0: Yes.
1: That was very good of you, Daniel. And very brave. I hope it wasn't necessary to hurt her too much.
0: No. It didn't hurt her very much.
1: And what are your plans
0: now? I've come to you, Miss Calamere. I've come to you.
1: Daniel, you mean...
0: You're the only person in the world who understands me, Miss Calamere.
1: Oh, my Prince Charming. It's like a dream, like the play that brought us together.
0: We are the play now.
1: Until death do us part.
0: Yes, until death do us part. It has come off precisely as it should have. I've married the lovely widow, and we shall live happily ever after. She has a fine home and her own income, and it's very fine, and she's very good to me, and very tactful, too. She never refers to my true identity or to the imposter who continues nightly to play out my life upon the stage. At her suggestion, I've taken a position in a London chemist's shop for my self-respect, she says, but... Of course, she means the better to disguise my true name and station until the time comes. Now, each morning, she walks down with me as I go to work.
1: Now, Daniel, be sure and stop at the Hatter's on your way home and pick up your new handbag. I bought it especially for you.
0: Yes, my dear.
1: I'm sure it'll be very becoming. And now, let me see. Oh, yes, this is the day you're paid, isn't it?
0: Yes, so it is.
1: You know, I've been thinking you should have your own bank account. What would you say to that?
0: Well, whatever you think best, my dear.
1: Very well. But bring the money home as usual, and I'll arrange it all for you tomorrow.
0: Yes, my dear.
1: Well, here we are. Mind you come right home after work, and don't be late. We're having something very special for dinner this evening.
0: I shall, my dear. Goodbye.
1: Goodbye, Daniel.
2: Oh, so there you are.
0: Well, good morning, Mr. Arrowsmith.
2: You're late again, Prince.
0: I'm sorry, Mr. Arrowsmith.
2: Well, being sorry isn't enough. This is the second time this summer. See, it don't happen again.
0: Yes, Mr. Arrowsmith.
2: Now, get them fancy togs off and into your work coat with you and behind that counter.
0: Yes, sir.
2: Here's something new I want you to pay attention to today. It's a novelty I want you to try out, see? I'm putting it in your counter.
0: Oh, very good, Mr. Arrowsmith.
2: You have to demonstrate it, so look sharp here.
0: Yes, sir.
2: It's a cigarette box. When you opens it, it plays a tune, like this. You see?
0: Stop it. Stop it. Stop it, I say.
2: What?
0: I'm sorry, sir. But you see, I'm quite allergic to music.
2: Oh, you are you? Well, mind you don't talk to me in that tone of voice, or you'll be able to find that I'm allergic to keeping you on here. You understand?
0: Yes, sir.
2: And here's your pay. The sixpence dock for that glass you broke Saturday.
0: Thank you, sir.
2: And mind you give some attention to trying to sell that music box. Allergic or not allergic?
0: Yes, sir.
3: Oh, hello, Prince. It was all a row of the old man.
0: Oh, nothing at all. Just a minor difference of opinion and a matter of policy, that's all.
3: Matter of policy, eh? Oh, here, what's this?
0: Don't touch it.
3: What's wrong? Has it got a snake in it or what?
0: It's a very delicate piece of mechanism.
3: Well, let's see. Oh, I say.
0: Give it to me.
3: Well, you are edgy. Why, you look as though you'd seen a ghost.
0: A ghost? At the lunch hour, I took the wretched thing out to the back of the store. I smashed it to bits and threw it into the rubbish bin. It had been priced at 7 and 6. And I rang it up on the cash register.
2: I say, Prince.
0: Yes, sir?
2: Where's that music box?
0: I sold it.

0: sir.
1: You did, eh? Well, that's jolly good. Nice to have you show a bit of initiative for a change.
0: Thank you, sir.
1: Here you are. Here's another one.
0: What?
1: Salesman talked me into buying 36 of them. Thought for a while I'd be stuck with them, but I guess that's going to be you that's stuck with them. Eh, Prince? That's it. Now it's you that's stuck with them.
0: 36. Yes, sir. I'll get rid of them, I'm sure.
2: Well, come on, Prince. Let's go have a spot of lunch together. Eh?
0: No. I'm going home to lunch today. I must get something very important. Well, good night, Birdie.
2: Night, Prince.
0: Good night, Mr. Arrowsmith.
1: Good night. Oh, Prince.
0: Yes, sir?
1: How did you do over those musical cigarette boxes, hmm?
0: They're all sold, sir.
1: What? All 36?
0: Yes, sir. You see, a gentleman came in and said he wanted them for an orphanage, sir.
1: 36 musical... Well, that's a nice traveling bag you have there. Genuine alligator. Pretty expensive, eh?
0: Yes, sir, it is. It's my wife's.
1: 36 musical cigarette boxes for an orphanage. The fellow must have been insane.
0: No, he was quite sane, sir. As sane as you or me.
1: Well, good night, Prince.
0: Good night, sir.
3: Can you spare a poor man a copper, Governor?
0: Yes. Here's a shilling.
3: Oh, God bless you, Governor.
0: But there's something you must do. I want to give you something else.
3: Oh, what?
0: Here, take this suitcase. It's yours. You can do anything you like with it.
3: Here. What's the game, Governor?
0: There's no game. I'm just tired of it, that's all. It's a good bag. You can probably pawn it for a nice price.
3: What's in it?
0: Do you want it or don't you?
3: Well, I'll take it. But I hope you don't have your wife act up in it or something.
0: Then take it and shut up.
4: Is that you, Daniel?
0: Yes, my dear.
4: Well, it's about time. I've been looking for my alligator bag.
0: Yes, I was about to tell you, my dear. I borrowed it.
4: Borrowed it? What for? Where is it?
0: It was stolen.
4: Stolen? Well, how?
0: You see, I was riding on the underground, and some chap grabbed it and dashed out of the door with it before I could stop him.
4: My beautiful bag. Oh, Daniel, how could you have been so careless?
0: Well, it can't be helped now, my dear. I'll save up and buy you another one.
4: Stolen. Well, at least we can phone the police.
0: Police?
4: Well, why not? That's what one usually does about stolen belongings, isn't it?
0: It's not the slightest use, my dear.
4: Well, there's no harm in it. Oh, I'll answer it, Daniel. Yes? Why, yes, my husband and I were just... Yes. Yes, that would be if... Oh. Well, that is odd. Why, yes, come right up. Yes, we'll both be here. That was the police, Daniel. They found my bag.
0: No, they couldn't
4: they
0: have.
4: They saw a beggar carrying it. They thought it looked odd, such a nice bag, and they found my name on it inside.
0: Oh.
4: Daniel, it was full of music boxes. 36 of them.
0: All right, then. They were down at the store. They got on my nerves.
4: And Daniel, they all played the same piece of music. The tune from Our Play that you used to like so much.
0: That's right.
4: And you haven't ever wanted to hear again.
0: Hilda.
4: Since... Well, Daniel?
0: I'm very tired, Hilda. I'm going to take a bath.
4: Daniel, I want to talk to you.
0: Very well. You may talk to me while I run my bath.
4: Daniel, something's happened. You're different.
0: I'm no different.
4: Well, why do you hate that piece of music so much? Enough to do such a crazy thing.
0: What?
4: Well, it's because of her, isn't it?
0: Yes. No.
4: What did you do that night? You killed her. Oh, who are you?
0: I am His Royal Highness, Prince Danilo of Masovia.
4: Daniel?
0: What I have done in the interest of my royal house and of my kingdom. And what I am about to do...
4: Oh, that is the police. I'll go send them away. Daniel, open that door. Let me out!

0: What do you want?
1: I'm Inspector Davis, Scotland Yard.
2: That's him. Oh, George.
0: Careful.
2: Oh, George, why did you leave me? I'd fallen in the bathroom and cracked my head. And when I woke up, you were gone.
0: You'd fallen?
1: We've been trying to find you for this lady for quite a while, Mr. Munsey. All we had to go on was your taste in music.
2: George.
1: And when this bag showed up with the music boxes in it... By the way, is this your other wife's bag?
2: Oh, George, there was someone else.
1: Ah, so you don't want to answer, eh? Well, you better call the other lady down here, Mr. Munsey. It looks as though you'd have to answer to a charge of bigamy, my lad.
0: Bigamy. Bigamy. Bigamy!

0: I have been returned at last to my rightful place and have taken up residence at my castle in Arzobia. There are heavy bars upon the window for the protection of my royal person, and I am most courteously treated by all my court attendants. Even now I hear the approach of my prime minister, whose quaint conceit it is to call himself my doctor. He has been on a personal errand at my request. Did you get it? Did you bring us what we asked?
1: Yes. I managed to find one. Here it is.
0: Ah, yes, yes. That is it. We thank you. Doubtless it seems a trivial thing, a mere trinket, but it reminds us of so many things that we cannot quite remember, like some dream of another life. And it will serve to take our mind from cares of state, which is most necessary, since we know that now we shall be here all the rest of our life.

0: And so closes The Merry Widower, starring Mr. Reginald Gardner. 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
0: Reginald Gardner appeared through the courtesy of 20th Century Fox, producers of the derelict Zanuck Technicolor production, Wilson. Next Thursday, same time, you will hear Miss Lucille Ball as star of Suspense.
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13: Would you hand me that, please? Thank you. Now, let's see. Survey, survive, Susanna, suspect. Ah, here we are. Suspense, meaning held in doubt, expressing doubt, the state of being uncertain, undecided, or insecure, state of anxious expectation or waiting for information, such as to keep one in suspense, therefore delay acquainting him with what he is eager to know.
14: 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An hour of suspense now. A full 60 minutes at this time. And with the distinguished actor-director Robert Montgomery as your host. Tonight, our star is Howard Duff, famous wherever radio is heard as Sam Spade, detective. And as Spade, he will appear in The Candy Tooth, a suspense play produced, edited, and directed by William Spear.
15: This is Robert Montgomery. 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Many of the best writers of this literature, James M. Cain, Dashiell Hammett, Raymond Chandler, Graham Greene, Eric Ambler, and Agatha Christie, have been happiest with a more spacious canvas upon which to display their characters of passion and purpose. With a full hour for our theater of thrills, we can give these authors a full stage on which to have their people play out their lusts and desires, their temptations and frustrations, their frantic fears and villainous triumphs, their descent into black and terror-laden bewilderment. Sometimes we find ourselves locked in the tortured brain of the scheming criminal. At other times, we know the dread of the hunted and hapless victim. But always the basic ingredient of suspense is not mechanical gadgetry, not the detectable piecing out of fingerprints and convenient clues, but always the basic ingredient is people. For people give us emotion, and emotion marks the high drama that cold logic can never achieve. Nowhere will you find stranger people, motives, and situations than those that pass through the door of a little office in San Francisco's Post Street. The lettering on the door reads, Samuel Spade, Private Investigations. Once it read Spade and Archer, but that was before Miles Archer stopped a bullet and plunged Sam Spade into the greatest detective adventure of modern times, the search for the Maltese Falcon. It was literally a shot heard round the world, for it brought into prominence the name of Dashiell Hammett and the so-called hard-boiled school of crime detection. Since then, the fictional private eye has become a national institution. But Sam Spade still rules the roost. In book sales, in motion pictures, the Maltese Falcon has been filmed four times now. And now on the air, every Sunday night, in The Adventures of Sam Spade, starring Howard Duff and produced by our very own Bill Spear. It's a great pleasure for me to introduce to our suspense audience now a young star from my home lot, Universal International, in the role with which he has become so closely identified that most of his fan mail is addressed to Sam Spade. Howard Duff.
16: Thanks, Bob. I'd like to go on record right now as saying that any checks I may sign with the name Sam Spade will be accepted at your own risk.
15: The detective business has been pretty good lately, I hear. How much did Sam make during 1947?
16: Effie would know. Ah. But no matter how much it was, it won't change Sam. He'll still do business at the same old stand in a rickety office building on Post Street where the elevator seldom ever works and the janitor never ever works.
15: As a matter of fact, I got into my Philip Marlowe pants this morning and did little Spade work on Spade myself.
16: Hmm?
15: Don't stop me if I'm wrong, but here are some of the facts, F-A-X, facts, the way I dug them up. Age? Nobody talked. History? Mysterious, but was probably a Pinkerton man to start with. Height? 6 feet and a small chunk. Weight? Enough muscle to go with his height. Hair, dim out blonde. Eyes, yellow-gray. Unmarried. Lives alone in a small furnished apartment within walking distance of his office. Is economical to the point of, never takes a cab where streetcars can get, and has been known to walk where they can't get. Secretary, Effie Perrine. The only person who really knows what makes Sam tick when he wants her to. Otherwise, he's a lonely man who trusts no one, lives alone, and loves alone, and expects others to like it. Have I left anything out?
16: Nothing you left out, Bob. Something you put in. It's not true that I don't trust anybody. I trust everybody. All my clients are honest until I prove them otherwise.
15: Maybe that's what's kept you in the private eye business all these years.
16: That and the strong hatred that I have.
15: Hatred?
16: Yeah, for time clocks and the hours between 9 and 5. That's why I went into business for myself, and that's what keeps me there.
15: Then you regard it as a business, Sam, and not as an adventure.
16: Hmm? Well, when you break an arm in an adventure, the cost of setting it is not tax deductible. In a business, it is.
15: Yes, I see. How many cases have you had? And do you think all private dicks are clever?
16: Well, I've had so many cases I can't remember them all. About being clever, I once knew an operative who, while looking for pickpockets at Santa Anita Racetrack, had his wallet stolen. He later became a lieutenant of detectives in Glendale.
15: Sam, tell me, what was the most surprising thing that ever happened to you?
16: The most surprising thing that ever happened to me was in 1936 in Washington, D.C. I met a young lady on a bus who did not remark that my work must be very interesting.
15: Well, that's very interesting.
16: Thanks a lot. But I guess my most exciting caper since the Maltese Falcon was the hugger-mugger over the candy tooth. Usually when I wind a caper, I call Effie just to let her know I'm okay before I hustle down to the office to dictate my report to the client. But this time it was 4:30 in the morning before I could get to a phone. The reason was that I was in jail.

0: say?
1: Wake up, Angel. You're home in bed, not at the office.
0: Huh? Sam, is that you, Sam?
1: Mm-hmm.
0: What time is it?
1: 4:30 in the morning.
0: Are you up already?
1: Effie, pull yourself together. Get dressed. Hustle down to the city jail.
0: Oh, Sam, what happened?
1: Well, that's what I got to get on the record now while I'm still alive to do it. Grab a taxi and hustle on down. Bring a book, pencils, the encyclopedia that has the letter K in it, and any old $20,000 you got laying around.
0: Sam, where am I going to get pencils at this hour?
2: Oh, Sam. Sam, I hurried just as fast as I could. There was no taxi around. What are you doing in jail?
1: My apartment's being redecorated. Did you bring your book?
2: Well, of course I did. And pencils, too. But you're here on a murder charge, Sam. Whatever could have happened to you?
1: Take it down, Effie.
2: But, Sam, what did you do?
1: The San Francisco Homicide Bureau. Attention, Detective Lieutenant Dundee. Date, fill it in.
2: I will.
1: From Samuel Spade, license number 137596. Subject, the Candy Tooth Caper. Dear Dundee, I don't know all the answers, not yet. What I do know is going down on paper while I'm still alive to get it there.
2: Oh, Sam.
1: The scenario runs something like this. This morning, a telegram came to my office. It was addressed to Samuel Spade, Esquire, and it was signed Casper Gutman. Gutman, the fat man. So far as I knew, Dundee, when you closed your books on the Maltese Falcon Capers 7 years ago, Gutman was entered as dead. First, I thought the telegram was somebody's idea of a joke. But when I read it through the second time, I knew it was no joke. There's nobody else who thinks or talks or writes like Casper Gutman.
3: My dear Mr. Spade, you will no doubt receive with mixed emotions the news of my imminent reappearance in the city of the Golden Gate. Hence the companion dispatch of a telegraphic draft in the amount of $1,000, which you are free to convert into coin of the realm. This trifling sum, sir, is merely a token of my esteem for a man of many resources and nice judgments. And for it, I do not require any specific service. However, if you feel so disposed, sir, you are free to accept my considered advice in the matter of an invidious pair of rogues. To wit, one Lawrence Laverne, DDS, and or Hope Laverne, whose charms and aliases are far too myriad to enumerate in this necessarily abbreviated communication. Should either or both of these persons approach you, beware the hidden tooth. Believe me, sir, they are untruthful, unreliable, and totally devoid of all moral sensibilities. I count upon you to make no commitments to them or anyone else until you've heard my proposition. This I hope to lay before you when I arrive in San Francisco this very evening. Dear Joel, send regards. I remain your obedient servant, Casper Gutman.
1: Casper Gutman, the fat man. I know, Dundee, you figured I didn't get hurt much the last time I tangled with Gutman over the Maltese Falcon. But that's because you didn't know Bridget O'Shaughnessy as well as I did. As well or as warmly. Well, I figured if Gutman was still in the land of the living, let him come. This time I wasn't going to get hurt in any way. There couldn't be two Bridges. Nevertheless, I ate a can of spinach, which I found on Effie's desk. Then I sat down again, facing the door. Nothing much happened for almost 10 minutes. I was still trying to dig the meaning out of Gutman's double talk, and I'd gotten about as far as his warning about a hidden tooth when Effie ushered a man into my office.
4: Mr. Spade, well, I must say that you are indeed a pleasant surprise, but pleasant.
1: You've said it. What can I do for you?
4: My name is Laverne. Lawrence Laverne.
1: How do you do?
4: I shall spare you the tiresome details and plunge right into the problem. Oh, dear. At the Hotel Royal George, there is a mildewed creature, but mildewed, registered as Mr. Herman Julius. Oh, a really frightful person.
1: Very frightful, huh?
4: Oh, the kiss of death department. The only thing about this creature that has any charm is the four-tooth lower bridge in his right jaw. Now, Mr. Spade, I want you to get that bridge for me.
1: I'm sorry. It sounds as though you're saying I want you to get that bridge for me.
4: Precisely.
1: Mm-hmm. Why?
4: Because he refuses to pay me for it.
1: You're a dentist?
4: I prefer to regard myself as a dentist sculpturer. I created this bridge for Mr. Julius with infinite pains. And now he refuses to pay me. I ask payment and he accuses me of acting without charm.
1: Mr. Julius wouldn't happen to be a very large, fat man?
4: Oh, contraire. Skin and bones. Well, Mr. Spade?
1: I'm afraid you come to the wrong man, Mr. Laverne. What you want is a lawyer to sue him.
4: Sue him? Months of legal wrangling? Oh, no. Oh, no, no, no, no. I intend to be vindictive about this. I am by nature a very gracious and charming person. But now, now let him beware. I shall have that bridge from Herman Julius, even if you must knock him down and wrench it from his jaw.
1: You tried knocking him down yourself?
4: Oh, I could never even bring myself to perform extractions. I always send those patients to less sensitive dentists.
1: Yeah, well, I'm afraid you'll have to find yourself a less sensitive private detective.
4: Oh, dear. Well, Mr. Spade, what would you advise me to do?
1: Mr. Laverne, I would advise you to get out of California before Walt Disney sees you.
4: Well, good day, sir. I would like very much to have you in my chair someday. Oh, might teach you some manners.
1: Beware the hidden truth.
5: Hello.
1: please sit down, Miss...
5: Thank you. Laverne. Hope Laverne.
1: Miss Laverne?
5: Yes.
1: What can I do for you?
5: Well, I'm looking for my brother.
1: Missing?
5: Well, yes and no. I mean, he's been gone since yesterday, and I'm terribly afraid he'll get into trouble.
1: Oh? What kind of trouble?
5: Well, you see, it just isn't easy for me to talk about this, Mr. Spade.
1: Well, now, Miss Laverne, suppose you just lean back in that chair, close your eyes, and...
5: Yes, thank you. Yes, it's easier like this.
1: Mm-hmm. I thought you'd like it.
5: My brother's name is Lawrence. He's a man of 52. He's not well. I mean, he gets spells, and he acts peculiarly. He suffered a nervous breakdown some years ago, and he spent most of his life in sanitariums.
1: Where are you from, Miss Laverne?
5: Kansas City. During the past year, Larry was in a rest home in Palo Alto, and I arrived 2 days ago to take him home. Yesterday morning, Well, I don't know how it happened, but he's gone.
1: These spells you mentioned, what are they like?
5: Oh, well, he assumes different personalities. His favorite seems to be that of a dentist. He becomes obsessed by the thought that he's done some work, a bridge or something, for someone who refuses to pay him. He'll walk up to a perfect stranger and create a scene. He's been arrested a few times, nothing serious, public nuisance. Mr. Spade, I'm afraid that he'll be put away if he's arrested once more.
1: I see, and you want me to look for him.
5: Then he hasn't been here.
1: Why'd you think he'd come here?
5: Oh, that's another one of his tactics. He goes to a private detective, hires him to either follow a man or get back the work he thinks he's done. Dental work, you know.
1: But what made you think he'd come to me?
5: Oh, well, not you, particularly. But since yesterday, I've tried almost every private detective in San Francisco. No one has seen him.
1: Who'd you talk to?
5: I beg your pardon?
1: These are private detectives. Who'd you see?
5: Oh. There was a man named Graham, and one named Marlowe, Philip Marlowe.
1: Excuse me. Would you like a drink?
5: No. Thank you.
6: Marlowe speaking.
1: That's Spade, Phil.
6: Hiya, Sam.
1: Phil, you got a rumble on a missing brother named Larry Laverne?
6: Yeah. Gal was in early this morning.
1: Hmm?
6: Brother's some kind of a screwball.
1: You meet him?
6: No, hasn't been around yet.
1: Ah, thanks, Phil. See you.
5: Why did you do that, Mr. Spade?
1: It's doing things like that that have kept me alive and in business all these years. That was Marlowe. Your brother hasn't been to him.
5: I told you that.
1: But your brother has been here.
5: When?
1: A few minutes before you came in. Can't see how you missed him.
5: What did he tell you, Mr. Spade?
1: Pretty much as you outlined it.
5: About the dental work. And some man owing him money.
1: Yeah, some man named Julius. Herman Julius, he said. You know him?
5: I never heard of him. He's probably just another figment of Larry's imagination. Mr. Spade, I'm terribly worried about Larry.
1: I got that impression.
5: Will you try to find him for me?
1: Can you give me any idea where I might start looking?
5: Well, I think I know how Larry's mind works when he's in the midst of one of these spells, and if you find this Mr. Julius, you'll probably find Larry close by.
1: So you want me to find Mr. Julius first?
5: Oh, well, I only thought it would be simpler checking on this Mr. Julius' movements than on Larry's unpredictable whims, you see. Don't you think that makes good sense, Mr. Spade?
1: Miss Laverne told me she was staying at the Pickwick Arms, and I said I would call her if I found her brother, and she said, thank you very much, and I said, it's nothing, just part of the day's routine, and then she kissed me and left. After lunch, I strolled over to the Royal George Hotel. Duke, the housekeeper, gave me a rundown on Mr. Julius. A quiet, nervous little man who'd sealed himself up in his room for 2 days, eating out of room service. I didn't have any trouble finding the hacky who'd driven him away when he checked out. He gave me the address, and 20 minutes later, I was mounting the front steps of a greasy rooming house on Sacramento Street. I twisted the rusty bell in the door, and a long, sharp nose that could only belong to a landlady stabbed out at me.
7: What you want?
1: I'm looking for a man named Herman Julius.
7: Don't have no Julius here.
1: Well, maybe he gave some other name. A little skinny guy with a foreign accent.
7: You the Lord?
1: Take me to his room.
7: Oh, now, wait a minute. Now. Well, step inside. Upstairs.
1: Home?
7: Never seen him go out. Ain't for one door. Watch that step, second from the top. It's busted. Don't want no lawsuits.
1: It's the third.
7: Said he was a refuge. The Nazis were after him. Another flight. Never knew he was in a tangle with the Lord. Smell that?
1: Certainly do.
7: Cooking in the rooms. Okay. I got a rule, too. Sneaking electric plates, they do. Runs up the bills. Buzzards. Here's his room. Mr. Julius! Mr. Julius! Mr. Julius, you second there? They drink, some of them. Then they don't cook in their rooms. They drink. Get DT, some of them. Oh, go on in and get him. I don't want no part of it.
1: I didn't see who it was right away. His face was the color and consistency of crushed strawberries. I helped him up and over to the wash basin in the corner of the room. With his face washed, he looked a little better, but he still looked like Larry Laverne.
4: Oh, am I ever glad to see you. I thought it was them coming back to kill me.
1: Did you find Julius?
4: No. Got away, the wretch, down the fire escape as I came in.
1: Who did this to you, a big fat man?
4: To tell the honest truth, Mr. Spade, I never even got a good look at him. He was all over me before
1: Who's Julius? What's in his bridge work?
4: I'll tell you everything, but please, first, let's get out of this horrid room. Oh, it smells like cabbage.
1: Larry Laverne was tougher than he looked. After the going over he'd gotten, you or I would have been hospital-bound, Dundee. But he did a late take. We were on the way back to his hotel, walking toward Market, when he crumpled in the middle like a sack of flour. I grabbed him and held him upright, looked wildly around for somewhere to park him. We were standing in front of a newsreel theater. I bought 2 tickets and piloted him inside. We sat down. I undid his clutch in my arm and concentrated on the screen. The subject that followed the football game was some big Oriental celebration somewhere in India or someplace. A very fancy parade with white elephants.
8: Candy, Ceylon. The famed white elephants of the Orient get their annual airing as crowds of devout Buddhists gather to do homage to some of the strangest relics in the modern world. Here in Candy, the Mecca of the Buddhist religion, pilgrims gather from near and far. Indian rajahs, Burmese officials, and Chinese dignitaries in ceremonial dress prostrate themselves before the jeweled casket containing the most sacred object of the Buddhist world, legendary relic of Buddha himself, as the Orient goes wild in jubilant celebration. Temple dancers of Candy perform for the crowned heads of the Orient.
9: Take me out of here! I can't stand it. I'll go mad. I tell you, stock raving mad.
1: Take it easy. You're annoying the customers.
9: You brought me in here on purpose. You're trying to drive me crazy, but crazy.
1: Easy.
9: Listen to me.
8: Two men holding up the sacred relics are high priests.
9: If that man says that one word, Candy, just once more, I won't be responsible. I tell you, I won't be responsible.
1: All right, Larry.
9: Take me out of here.
1: The end, but the end. You got me doing it.
8: An impressive ceremony, indeed.
4: I promise you, Mr. Spade, all I need is just one night's sleep and I'll be a new man.
1: Yeah.
4: Well, I haven't even dared to take 40 winks since I arrived in this town for fear those monsters might murder me in my bed.
1: Yeah, I know. It's tough. Sit down.
4: So this is your apartment?
1: That's what I laughingly call it. Living room, bedroom, icebox. Here, have a drink. Me too.
4: Oh, thanks. Oh, did I ever need that.
1: Help yourself to the bottle.
4: I don't touch alcohol as a rule, but after what I've been through...
1: Well, now, drink all you like. You deserve it.
4: Oh, thank you. Well, I hardly know where to begin. It's all so strange. And there I was in Lisbon, Mr. Spade, the only English-speaking dentist worthy of the name in the entire diplomatic colony. Well, you must have read in the papers about Dom Constantino's tomb being violated. It was the scandal of the season. Oh, it's all so horrible, Mr. Spade. I just can't talk about it.
1: Try a little more of this. Settles the nerves.
4: Oh, I just don't know how I can ever thank you. Ever since I hit this burg, I've been feeling like the forgotten... Pardon. Man.
1: Yeah, you were saying something about a tomb being broken into. In Portugal, this was?
4: Yes. Well, you know, the draft board just took one look at me and...
1: I know what you mean.
4: So I just stayed on in Lisbon and... Well, you know how people gossip, having patients of all nationalities and all that, you
1: know? Yeah, I get it. Between the Nazis and the Allies, you were quite a social lion.
4: Oh, now, wait a minute. Don't get the idea I was a spy. Oh, no. But sometimes people had things that could be hidden in a hollow tooth and like that, bridge work, you know? I think I told you I'm not so much a dentist as a dental artist.
1: Mm-hmm.
4: Well, that fat Mr. Gutman brought me this tooth, you see.
1: Gutman?
4: Yes, Mr. G and that Joel Cairo person that was with him. Well, they brought me this tooth. Oh, a horrid yellow old thing, practically a fang. They wanted to put it in Mr. Julius Bridge. Paid me £1,000, can you imagine? Then when I learned what they had done, well, it made me positively ill. This practically sacred old tomb in the cathedral, they'd broken in and literally torn out a piece of his jawbone.
1: Whose?
4: Why, Dom Constantino's.
1: And who's Dom Constantino?
4: Oh, the Portuguese viceroy. It didn't hurt him any. He's been dead 500 years, if he's dead a day. Ooh. Oh, dear. I'm as tight as a tick. This liquor is getting to me.
1: And it was. I thought he'd open up some more, but I overplayed the bourbon. Half a bottle later, he passed out. I flopped on the sofa and tried to get some sleep for myself, but my dreams kept getting in the way. I had newsreel dreams in Technicolor. I dreamed that a white elephant with a face like Casper Gutman was leading a parade down Market Street. The howdah that was strapped to his back looked like a dentist chair. Herman Julius was sitting in it, but this face seemed to be blanked out. Joel Cairo, wearing a surgeon's gown and a turban, was drilling Julius's tooth. The crowds were throwing diamonds and rubies from the peanut bags they were carrying, and Gutman vacuumed them up with his trunk. That was when the bells started ringing in the Buddhist temple that had been built on top of the Mark Hopkins. Yeah.
10: Mr. Spade.
1: Yeah?
10: Mr. Spade, I need your help.
1: Who's this?
10: Hope Laverne, please. Mr. Spade, I'm terrified.
1: Where are you?
10: I'm in a drugstore at 5th and Mission.
1: Near the bus depot?
10: Yes, please. Come at once, Mr. Spade.
1: Well, can't you come here?
10: I can't. I don't dare go into the street.
1: All right. Wait there. I'm on my way. I took a quick gander at Laverne, saw he was still out cold, slipped into my topcoat, and left the apartment. I figured it would take me 11 minutes to hustle over to 5th and Mission. But I never got any further than 50 yards from the front of my building. I sensed him behind me, wheeled suddenly, bumped him into a doorway, held the thumbs of his hands gripped tightly in my fists. I'll stand still or I'll tear him off.
11: Let go. I'll kill you.
1: Don't move and it won't hurt.
11: You filthy beast. Well.
1: The boy twisted suddenly and violently, and I heard the crack of his left thumb breaking. He swallowed a scream, dashed out into the deserted street. I went after him, turned into the alley, and caught the butt of a gun behind my right ear. I don't know how long I was out, but I do know I came to at least 3 hours too soon. I needed much more rest. I opened my eyes, steadied a swaying ceiling... And then I heard his voice.
12: Well, sir, this is indeed a jolly reunion.
1: It couldn't be, but it was. Casper Gutman, the fat man of the Maltese Falcon Caper. Looking at the unholy trio there in the room, Joel Cairo, the little Levantine, still as oily and smiling as ever and still fragrant, Marvin, a sullen, white-faced, hollow-eyed youth, as near Wilmer's double as anyone will ever see. And Gutman, spruce as ever in his black cutaway coat, black vest, and gray striped trousers. You'd have thought nothing had happened since then, not even the war. The grayness at Cairo's temples only made his baby face look more babyish. And about Gutman, nothing was different except his watch chain. A curious jewel-encrusted ornament dangled from it, shaped like a claw.
12: You seem surprised to see me, sir. And no wonder. It's always disconcerting to encounter a ghost, especially such a substantial ghost. A lot of water has gone under the bridge since last we met, eh?
9: Under the bridge?
12: Yes, which brings us to the subject at hand, the bridge.
1: My head aches. What about the bridge?
12: First, we'll talk a bit. After all, this is quite an occasion, sir. Reunion of old friends, eh, Mr. Spade?
1: Yeah. Tell me, did you ever find the Falcon, if you'll excuse the expression?
12: Your eyes are resting on all that remains of that fabulous bird, sir.
9: Yes, that trinket on his watch chain. All the remains of the Maltese Falcon.
12: Well, mark you, sir, what part of it survived. The claw. You believe in omen?
1: Right now, I'm ready to believe almost anything.
12: Indeed, sir. Well, no need for dissembling. We're old and wiser, I trust, than in the days of the Falcon. Suffice it to say, the unsavory and bloated object which the police dredged up from San Francisco Bay and identified as myself was some other poor soul. Wilmer, I am happy to say, remembered the debt of gratitude he owed me, and at the last moment agreed to be a party to the very necessary little deception. That is, since they had him cold, as you detectives say, for the other killings, he might as well confess to murdering me. He did so in exchange for my agreement to take care of his family in a financial way. An investment, by the way, which has paid rich dividends.
1: How's that?
12: Oh, indeed. Oh, well, thanks to it, I now have Marvin, Wilmer's younger brother.
1: I thought I noticed a family resemblance.
11: Oh, shut up.
12: Oh, yes, yes, poor Wilmer. He was like a son to me, like a son.
1: Well, it didn't stop you from making him a patsy.
12: I detest killing, Mr. Spade. I cautioned Wilmer time and again. He was so headstrong. A mere boy.
1: You'd better caution this punk or he won't last to take any raps for you.
11: I'll break his head
12: wide Marvin.
11: That dirty shamus lays not a hand on me.
12: Marvin. Joel, take Marvin into the other room. Explain to him that Mr. Spade and I are very old friends.
9: Casper knows best, Marvin. Come with me.
12: And now, no nonsense, you two now.
11: Someday I'll kill him.
9: Marvin, Casper will be angry.
12: Oh, dear. Hot-headed runs in that family.
1: Yeah. Well, let's have it, Gutman. What are you after this time?
12: My dear boy, you misjudge me. It's true I had Marvin check up on you, but only because of your association with Miss Laverne. Oh, no matter now. I'm weary of the chase. All the way from Candy, I... What did the girl tell you?
1: She asked me to find her brother, a dentist named Laverne.
12: You believed her story?
1: No.
12: Most unscrupulous woman. No veracity, no regard for truth whatsoever. Her true motive? Merely to make trouble for me and my friends because of her association with Kemedov. Aye, the Russian's hand again, Mr. Spade.
1: Kemedov? Did I ever meet Kemedov?
12: You'd hardly forget if you had. In short, here is my proposition. Another $1,000, coin of the realm, sir, for which you will refund whatever money Miss Laverne gave you and send her packing.
1: The bidding starts at $10,000.
12: You drive a hard bargain, Mr. Spade. Very well. I'll meet your turn.
1: I told you the bidding starts there.
12: And where does it stop?
1: Half or whatever the caper nets you. I deliver Julius, you do the rest.
12: Well, between you and me, Mr. Spade, I'm not as affluent as I once was. The Falcon pretty well wiped me out financially. Considering the time and money I've already invested in trying to track down the weasel Julius.
1: What's in Julius's bridge work?
12: And if I don't choose to tell you?
1: Then it's no dice. Think it over, Gutman. Either I'm in all the way for half, or I deliver Julius to the other outfit.
12: And that is your final dictum, sir?
1: Take it or leave it. Either you're in or you're out.
12: Good night, Mr. Spade. I trust you will call me on the telephone when you reach your diggings and tell me that you've changed your mind. No hard feelings.
1: Fog was clearing, and only a few white wisps of it were clinging to Twin Peaks when I walked home that morning. It was too late to worry about Hope. Or did she phone for Gutman to decoy me out so that I started walking faster? As I climbed the stairs to my apartment, I heard a door open on the landing, and the slot of light that stabbed out from it showed me it was my door. The light came from behind whoever had opened it, and I couldn't see who it was at first, only that it was not Larry Laverne. I took the last flight, four steps at a time.
13: Sam?
1: Dundee. What's happened?
13: Come in and see for yourself.
1: What I saw for myself, I wish somebody else had seen for me. Hysterical Larry was lying on his back on my bedroom floor. His eyes were wide open, and he had a crooked grin on his face. A very crooked grin. Whoever had killed him had wrenched his jaw out of place.
13: I'm not saying you killed him, Sam. I'm only asking you who did.
1: Don't be a child, Dundee.
13: Why was he killed?
1: No statement.
13: What was he doing here? Who is he?
1: The name he gave was Laverne. I let him flop here because he's afraid to go home.
13: Afraid of who?
1: A man named Casper Gutman.
13: What?
1: Yeah, Gutman.
13: Quit stalling, Sam. Gutman's dead and you know it.
1: You bury him, Dundee?
13: Sam, I believe you mean it.
1: Where Gutman's concerned, it doesn't pay to kid around.
13: What's he after now?
1: The bridge work out of a man's mouth. The man's name is Julius.
13: What's in this Julius Bridgework? Maltese Falcon?
1: Something like that.
13: I'm sorry, Sam. It's not good enough. I'll have to take you in.
1: So you took me and you booked me. Bail was set at $20,000. You saw to that. You figure there's only one operator who'd put up that kind of money to spring me, and that's Casper Gutman. I hope you're right. Period. And the first part, at least, of Sob Story.
2: But, Sam, what is in Herman Julius's bridge work?
1: Well, Laverne told me it was a tooth Gutman stole out of a skeleton in an old Portuguese catacomb.
2: What's so valuable about that?
1: I don't know.
2: Could be a jewel inside of it?
1: No, it's not Gutman's kind of game. Besides, the thing that made poor Laverne blow his top in that newsreel theater was something more like an elephant tusk.
2: Oh.
1: Where's that encyclopedia? Did you bring it?
2: Oh, yes, I did, Sam. Yes, I did. Wasn't I smart?
1: Look it up.
2: Look what up?
1: Candy, with a K.
2: Oh, K, ka, can. Oh, here it is. Candy. K, isn't that funny? City, capital of central province of Ceylon, located near the center of the island north...
1: Spare me the geography.
2: Well,
1: the
2: railroad from Colombo. Noted for its waterfalls and stuff.
1: Yeah,
2: that
1: yeah.
2: Isn't. The city surrounds an artificial lake and is sacred to Buddhists for its temple of Maligawa, which enshrines the tooth of Buddha, brought, according to legend...
1: What? Let me see that.
2: Don't grab.
1: Let me see. Sacred the Buddhist for its temple of Maligawa, which enshrines it. Effie.
2: What's the matter, Sam?
1: The tooth of Buddha.
2: Sam, you don't think that's what's in Herman Julius's bridge work?
1: If it was, Gutman would be after him.
2: But how did he get to Portugal?
1: If it did, Gutman's the man that could track it down.
2: Sam, you sure of that?
1: No, Angel. No. The only thing I am sure of is this. When the Maltese Falcon laid an egg, it hatched a flock of vultures, and they're all circling right around my head.
2: Well, cheer up, Sam. You won't be in jail long. I'll bring you a cake with a file in it.
1: Angel.
2: No, devil's food.
14: In tonight's full hour of suspense, Howard Duff, our star, appears as Sam Spade, with Joseph Kearns as Casper Gutman, in William Spear's production of The Candy Tooth. Tonight's study in suspense. In just a moment, we will return with the second half of The Candy Tooth. This is CBS, the Columbia Broadcasting System. And now, back to our Hollywood soundstage and Robert Montgomery.
15: At the point at which we interrupted Sam Spade's narrative just now, things were at a pretty pass.
1: A pretty pass indeed.
15: A pretty pass. Sam wound up with the body of the dentist, Larry Laverne, in his apartment. The girl, Hope, waiting for him in the bus station. Casper Gutman, the fat man, waiting for an answer to his ultimatum that Spade produce the tooth or else.
1: Me in city prison under $20,000 bail, and the fabulous candy tooth still chumping on two-bit hamburgers in the bridge work of a very elusive man named Herman Julius.
15: Yes. And?
1: Well, after I dictated my report to Effie on what had happened until then, she left and I laid down to think. Lieutenant Dundee and I had agreed that I should spend the night in the pokey. He figured that the 20G bail would draw only one man to put up that much moolah to spring me, Casper Gutman. Along about 9 in the a.m., the turnkey unlocked the door of my cell. I followed him out to the desk. The 20,000 bucks were there, but no sign of benefactor, benefactress, or Samaritan of any type. The bond was in my name. I signed my release and walked out. Across the street was parked a long black limousine with the curtains drawn. I started for it when a voice at my elbow checked me.
16: Your Senor Spade.
1: See.
16: I'm Don Constantino de Braganza. His eye who have put up the $20,000.
1: Is that so? Uh-huh. Well, thank you. Now, why?
16: I desire a service. My card, senor.
1: Dom Constantino. Wait a minute.
16: You seem to know the name, eh?
1: Yeah. For a guy who's been dead 500 years, you don't look too bad.
16: Oh, thank you. You are referring, of course, to my illustrious ancestor, Dom Constantino, the first Portuguese viceroy of India, who indeed had been dead since the 16th century. It's on his behalf I speak to you now.
1: What can I do for him?
16: Restore the tooth which was wrenched from his skull by a pack of unspeakable ghouls who violated his tomb in Lisboa.
1: You think they're in San Francisco?
16: Let us not be naive, senor. The contemptible little dentist, Laverne, was killed in your apartment. Therefore, you must know the whereabouts of the other ghouls.
1: I know so many ghouls, senor. You'll have to be more specific.
16: I refer to a fat pig named C. Gutman and an odorous little camel named J. Cairo. And most especially to a woman of the female sex by name H. Laverne.
1: You want them or the tooth?
16: Both. Not one without the other.
1: No, it'll take a little time. They haven't got the tooth.
16: You know where it is?
1: In the bridge work of a man named Julius.
16: Oh. That then explains the dentist and the diabolical manner which they employed in smuggling the tooth out of Lisboa.
1: Now, you go on home and you stay there until I call you, huh?
16: Senor, I respect your judgment.
1: Thank you.
16: You will find me at the Hotel San Rafael, and for the retainer, you may consider the $20,000 bond as yours.
1: Wow.
16: Adios, senor.
1: Adios. Be careful crossing streets.
16: Adios.
1: Adios.
16: Adios.
1: Adios, Dom Constantino.
16: Adios.
1: Yeah, adios.
16: Adios.
1: Adios.
2: Mr. Spade. Sam, get in.
1: You got a hack license, Miss Laverne?
2: Oh, please don't, Sam. I know this car's ridiculous, but I don't dare use taxis or be seen on the street. What did that man tell you?
1: What happened last night when you called me from the bus station in such a panic?
2: Why didn't you come?
1: I went to see the fat man.
2: You saw Gutman? Did he mention me?
1: You didn't make that call last night to get me out of the apartment so that somebody could get in and kill Laverne.
2: Oh, Sam.
1: Then why did you call?
2: Because I found Herman Julius, and I'm driving you there now.
1: We didn't do any talking after that. She sat very close to me. There was plenty to talk about, but we didn't do any talking after that. I was vaguely aware that we were driving across to Oakland, and a few minutes later, we pulled up in front of an apartment building. We took the elevator up to the 9th floor.
2: This is it, Sam. 9B.
1: Nobody home.
2: He's in there, Sam. I know he is.
1: Mr. Julius. Mr. Julius.
17: Go away. There's no Julius here.
2: Oh, that's his voice.
1: Mr. Julius, I've got to talk to you. No. It's very important. But if you don't open the door, I'll have to...
17: I'll kill myself.
2: He will, Sam. He will. You've got to stop him.
17: Go away.
1: Julius! Wait a minute.
17: No.
1: Wait, don't!
17: No, sir!
1: It was the 9th floor he started from. Poor, frightened little Herman Julius was dead on arrival. By the time we made it downstairs, the street was cluttered with cops. I grabbed Hope by the arm, hustled her around the corner to a rented limousine, and told her I'd call her later. My next stop was the fat man himself.
18: Well, sir, so you reconsidered. You found Julius.
1: I know where he is.
18: And your terms, sir. What are your terms?
1: $100,000, cash on the line.
18: Oh, out of the question, Mr. Spade.
1: No cash, no tooth.
18: You found another buyer?
1: Yeah. A man named Constantino de Braganza says the tooth belongs in the head of his ancestor by a previous marriage.
18: Oh, quaint conceits are very droll. And what else did he say to you?
1: That he'd double any bid that you made on the tooth.
18: My dear fellow, have you any inkling, any remote idea of the value of that tooth? No? Well, I'll tell you, sir. But let me warn you, if I tell you, and you do not then produce the tooth.
1: Yeah. Let's get on with it, Gutman.
18: Yes. Well, sit down, sir. How much do you know of the 16th century history of the Orient?
1: Well, enough to fill that tooth with.
18: Capital joke, sir. I shall give you a little more. Enough, say, to fill an elephant tusk.
1: I'm listening.

0: When the Portuguese invaded India in the 16th century and established the city of Goa, there were three main empires in the Orient, namely China, India, and Burma. And the rulers of all three empires sought to rule the world. Now, legend had it that in order to become lord of the world, a monarch had first to be the possessor of seven gems. That's gems spelled with a J, sir. Yes, gems. This is no fantasy, I'm telling you, Mr. Spade. This is actual history. Seven gems. And what were those seven gems?
1: You tell me.
0: Well, the first six do not concern us, Mr. Spade. A golden wheel, a white elephant, all easy to come by for an Oriental monarch. But the seventh. Ah, Mr. Spade, the seventh.
1: What was that, a tooth?
0: The tooth, Mr. Spade, the tooth. The sacred tooth of the great Lord Buddha himself. That remained in the temple of Maligawa at Kandy, on the island of Ceylon. Now, many kings sent armies to capture it, but all were defeated by the fierce Brahmins who stood guard at the temple gates. And so, we come to the year 1552.
1: It's about time.
0: Now, in that year, the Portuguese viceroy, Dom Constantino de Braganza, landed near Jaffna with a force of 1,220 men and defeated the king's legions in a savage battle.
1: Mm-hmm.
0: He returned to Goa with his victorious army and the tooth, which he retained as his personal prize. It was not long before the Burmese king, Bayunaung by name, sent an emissary to Dom Constantino, offering the modern equivalent of £1,000,000 as ransom for the tooth.
1: How'd it get to Portugal?
0: Oh, hear me out, sir. Hear me out.
1: All right.
0: Well, before the transaction could be consummated, the Portuguese archbishop called on Dom Constantino and, in the name of the Inquisition, demanded the tooth. After some delay, Dom Constantino, under threat of torture, delivered a tooth into the archbishop's hand. And that tooth was publicly destroyed, the archbishop grinding it into powder with mortar and pestle and scattering the residue upon a fire, that the tooth might be utterly consumed. Shortly after this, Dom Constantino's personal physician, after drawing a tooth, now mind you, a tooth, from the viceroy's head, died under very mysterious circumstances. We may safely infer that the substitute tooth which he drove into the viceroy's jawbone, after the primitive fashions of dentistry in those days, was the candy tooth, put there for safekeeping until Dom Constantino could resume negotiations with Bayunaung's emissary.
1: But,
0: before that could be accomplished, Dom Constantino was stricken with the plague, carried aboard ship, and home to Portugal, where he died. He was entombed with a candy tooth still in his head. Now, the manuscript which fell into the possession of the Russian Kemidov, and later into mine, but I shall not go into unnecessary detail.
1: Of course, sir.
0: Was Dom Constantino's deathbed confession, proving beyond the shadow of a doubt that the real Candy Tooth had reposed for more than four centuries not in the great temple at Candy in Ceylon, but in a Portuguese tomb.
1: Yeah, well, I think I can take it from there. you still haven't told me what my percentage is.
0: Well, my dear boy, if your percentage were 0.1% of what can be realized on that tooth, you could retire to a life of sloth and luxury for the rest of your days. For the restoration of the true relic, there is no limit to what the Buddhist world could and would pay. Gifts and tribute paid to one temple alone exceed $11 million a year. Now, my boy, you begin to comprehend something of its value?
1: I'll still settle for cash.
0: Very well, then. $10,000.
1: It's a deal.
0: You understand, Mr. Spade. Now that you have my secret, the affair must be gotten over quickly, for good and all. If it is not, believe me, this time I shall not bargain with you for my life. You shall bargain with me for yours.
1: After I left Gutman, I called you, Dundee, and found out by a clever ruse where Herman Julius' body had been sent. You told me. Then I hustled on over to the mortuary. As I walked in, a hushed young man wearing a hushed cutaway and a hushed expression greeted me.
2: Good evening, sir. I'm Converse Etheridge. Can I be of service?
1: Thank you. I've come to pay my last respects to an old friend. Can I be alone with him for a few minutes?
2: His name?
1: Julius. Herman Julius?
2: Oh, yes, his widow is here, sir. Mrs. Julius.
1: His widow, huh?
2: Yes, she's inconsolable. Perhaps, as a dear friend of the departed, you might give her words of comfort. Please go in.
1: Thank you. A little woman in black was sobbing quietly to herself. She turned around when she heard me come in. Her eyes lit up with hatred, and suddenly she grabbed something from her pocketbook and held it at me. It was a .45, and her hand was shaking.
3: Yeah, this time I will do it. Always before I didn't have the heart. Always hating bloodshed. But this time, yeah, this time!
1: Nick, Frau Julius, Freund.
3: You,

0: are not one of them.
1: No, no, I'm a detective. I want to punish the people responsible for your husband's death.
0: Yeah, I believe you. This gun, I was going to follow poor Hermann. There didn't seem to be any reason for going on.
1: Tell me something about yourself and your husband, Mrs. Julius.
0: It's an old story now. Years of separation in different concentration camps. Bribery and bribery. Then my children and I, we were finally released. Came to this country. After 2 years, Hermann brought us from Lisbon. We knew soon he would be with us. But even though the war was finished, they had lost. Still they went after Hermann Julius. He knew the Nazis were behind him all the time. And even here, in this country, he did not dare come to me.
1: Mrs. Julius, you see, those people that followed your husband this time weren't Nazis. They weren't even after him. They were after something he was carrying. In Lisbon, didn't he go to a dentist named Laverne?
0: Oh, yeah. Yeah, that's...
1: Didn't Laverne put an odd-shaped tooth, kind of yellow, into his bridge work?
0: Yeah.
1: So he smuggled the candy tooth out of Portugal and he never even knew it.
0: Oh, well, it does not matter now. Poor Hermann is dead. Surely you... They will leave his poor broken body in peace.
1: I doubt it very much, Mrs. Julius.
0: No. No, surely they will...
1: That's why I want to make a request of you. You see, others have died besides your husband because of this thing. More will die unless you do as I ask you.
0: Oh, to stop terror. Any terror. I will do anything, Mr. Spade. Anything you say.
1: I told her what I wanted done, and she agreed to do it. Then I started on my part of it. I called Gutman at the St. Mark and told him 11 at my apartment. Then I called Dom Constantino at the San Rafael. Hope and I got there around 10:30. Go on in, Angel.
2: Well, this is where you live, Sam?
1: Where I sleep.
2: Must be lonely for you.
1: Sorry, no vacancy.
2: Sam, listen. There's so much I want to tell you about myself.
1: I'm listening.
2: Well, listen. Just before the war started, I was engaged to marry a man named Kemidov in London.
1: The Russian, yeah. Gutman mentioned him. Something about an old manuscript?
2: Yeah, Kemidov had stolen it. In India, it was very old, and Kemidov said that the information in it made it worth more than the Maltese Falcon. It was in Latin.
1: Mm-hmm. How'd the fat man get this manuscript away from Kemidov? So you double-crossed Kemidov and took the manuscript to Gutman.
2: Sam, before they get here, I've got to tell you something. No matter what happens, I want you to know this.
1: Sure, I know. Say it, Angel.
2: Don't torture me, Sam.
1: I like to hear it, Angel.
2: Oh, Sam, I love you so much, it feels like hate. It feels like a...
1: Go on. Hate me, Angel.
2: Darling. No. No, don't answer it, Sam.
1: Relax, Angel. You'll be okay.
2: Sam?
1: Yeah?
2: Only you, Sam. All I want out of... Only you.
1: Just stay on third, Angel. I'll bat you home safe.
3: You see, sir, I have a punctual man.
1: Come on in, Gutman.
4: Look, the same apartment, the same colors, everything the same.
1: Yeah, and the same rat race, Cairo. Hello, Marvin. Killed anybody since lunch?
3: You want me to give it to you, Shamus?
4: Oh, please, please, Marvin. No unpleasant talk. Mr. Gutman, please tell Marvin.
1: In here, gentlemen.
3: Yes, Marvin. Mr. Spade, I'm sure, regrets the unfortunate... Well, and what have we here?
1: You all know the lady?
4: You see, Mr. Gutman, you see, I told you. Now he's dealing with her. Oh, this is...
1: You hear me? Shut up.
5: Don't talk to us like that. I'm jumpy. I don't feel good. I don't know why I'm...
1: You shut up, too.
4: Always fighting violence, unpleasantness. I am getting too old for this.
3: Now, Mr. Spade, to the business at hand. You have the tooth.
1: I want some answers first. Did you have our dentist friend Laverne killed?
3: No.
1: Did Marvin kill Laverne?
3: No.
1: Cairo?
3: No.
1: Nobody killed Laverne. He died of old age.
3: Have you asked the little lady there?
2: Sam.
1: I gotta ask you, baby.
2: Oh, Sam, how could
1: Answer
2: you?
1: Answer me.
2: No, Sam, you know I didn't.
1: Well, it doesn't matter. I got my pigeon picked to take the fall.
5: Oh, I don't feel so good.
3: Now, Marvin, retain yourself. No violence. Well, sir,
1: That's it. Sit still.
6: I have a package from the Avalon Mortuary for Mr. Speed. Oh, hello, sir.
1: Yeah, let's have it.
6: Mrs. Julia said to tell you...
1: Yeah, thanks. Well, Gutman, this is it. This little package. The candy tooth.
3: The tooth, at last. Give it me, sir. Give it me.
4: Oh, Mr. Gutman, it's all over. We've got it. We've got it.
3: We have. Come, sir. No more teasing.
1: Put those fat lunch hooks down before I chop them off.
3: I rather thought this wasn't all. What now, sir?
1: I told you there was another bidder. And here he is.
7: I would advise you not to reach for your gun, Mr. Spade.
1: You're pointing that gun at the wrong belly. The fat man's inside. Mr. Gutman, Mr. Cairo, Dom Constantino de Braganza of Portugal.
3: Portugal, indeed. It's the Russian.
2: Kemetov.
7: Do not be so formal, Hope, my darling. You may call Mr. Gavanovich.
1: All right, let's get off the Kopeck. We're all here.
4: You see, Mr.
3: Mr. Spade,
4: Gutman.
3: You are an unmitigated cad, sir. You all along, this man was an imposter.
1: That was the name he gave me.
3: Well, what matter? There's enough for all.
7: Watch yourself, Mujik. Mr. Spade, you'll please give me that package.
3: Now, Marvin, now!
1: They both had their guns into each other at once, practically. Kemetov fired first, but Marvin didn't fall. He spit out his chewing gum, then he squeezed the trigger of his .45. They both looked more surprised than anything else, but they were both very dead before they fell down.
3: Marvin, dead. As dead as Kemetov. Oh, well, it was worth it. You know, of course, it was he who killed Laverne.
1: I told you I had my pigeon picked for the fall.
3: By gad, man, you are a winner.
4: And poor Marvin, he looks so dead.
1: You can have the package now.
3: Oh, yes. The tooth, sir.
1: He seized the package with his fat little fingers. They were trembling so he could hardly undo the strings. He tore the outer wrappings, exposed a small metal jar. He looked at me and wrenched the lid off. He dumped the contents onto the table.
3: The tooth, what is it? There's nothing here. But ashes. Ashes, sir. Ashes.
1: That's it, Gutman. Ashes. The tooth is there, along with the rest of Herman Julius. He was cremated this afternoon.
4: Cremated? The tooth? It was cremated?
3: No, it cannot be. No.
4: But it is. It is the tooth. Oh, you idiot. Again, you are the idiot. Why do I stay with him? Why?
3: Well, come, girl. Shall we stand here weeping and bemoaning a curious quirk of fate? Or shall we defy all fates? Were we not well underway to finding the Romanov scepter when this charming lady detoured us with her romantic notions? Come, what say you, Joel, eh?
4: You mean we
3: yes,
4: go to...
3: Yes, Joel, to Samarkand.
4: Mr. Gutman, do not say it. He is listening.
3: Yes, a wise precaution. Then we go, eh?
4: Yes, Mr. Gutman, yes, we go.
3: Adieu, Mr. Spade. Oh, sound. It's like the stage of the old Vic at the final curtain of Hamlet. Alas, poor Marvin. I knew him well. Oh, well. Many slip twixt the cup and the tooth.
1: I let him go, Mr. Montgomery. I knew there was nothing on them that Dundee's boys could make stick. I thought twice before I let Dundee take Hope Laverne, but we both agreed it was the smart thing to do. And what do you suppose Effie said when I said, period, end of report?
8: Oh, Sam, for once you came out ahead. $20,000. Oh, just think of the things we can do. Pay all the bills, the year's rent on the office. Have that awful old leather chair reupholstered and new ribbon for my typewriter.
1: Effie, about that typewriter ribbon.
8: Well, maybe I can get along on this one for a while, but, Sam, I do think we should get my mother's earrings out of Moishe's pawn shop.
1: Effie, I know this is going to be a terrible blow to you, but...
8: Sam, what did you do with the $20,000?
1: I put it up for bail.
8: Bail?
1: Yeah.
8: But that was the $20,000, and you're released so you get the money. It's very simple, Sam. You just go down and ask them for it.
1: Effie, you see, you don't understand these things. Now, bail is a very complex legal technicality. You see, you put up a bond and then you...
8: Sam, how much was the bail for Hope Laverne?
1: Yeah, that's what I mean, Angel.
8: Oh, Sam, you're such a child. You'll never see her again. She was just using you.
1: I'll take it, Effie. Hello?
9: Angel.
1: Hello, kitten.
9: Sam, I'm free. Shall I come over?
1: Well, I'll always be waiting for you, kitten.
9: Me too, Sam.
8: Kitten, indeed. C-A-T, kitten.
1: What's that, Angel?
8: Oh, forget it, Sam. I just get carried
1: Can't figure away. Me out, eh, Angel? Well, I'll tell you. I've lived without faith, and I've lived without charity, but I've just got to have...
8: About here is where I say, oh, good night, Sam.
1: Good night, sweetheart.

0: This is Robert Montgomery. I'm sure our suspense audience agrees with me when I say that whenever it is, it can't be too soon to have Sam Spade back with us again in a full-hour adventure on radio's outstanding theater of thrills. Incidentally, our producer, editor, director on these weekly full hours of suspense, Bill Spear, joins hands with Dashiell Hammett to bring you the adventures of Sam Spade each Sunday night on this network.
1: Thanks for the plug, Bob. I have a basket full of thanks to my friend Howard Sam Duff, the kind of actor a director lights candles for, and to wonderful Lorraine Tuttle, who plays Effie each week, and to Joseph Kearns, who is the Casper Gutman of them all, and to all you other ornaments to your profession, Kathy Lewis, Wally Mayer, Jay Novello, Jeanette Nolan, Jack Edwards Jr., Sidney Miller, Hans Conried, and Bill Johnston. And, of course, as always, to our musical director and conductor, Led Gluskin, and to the composer of our original scores, Lucian Morawek.
0: And our special thanks to Bob Tallman and Jason James, who wrote The Candy Tooth, and who were voted by their fellow Mystery Writers of America the Edgar Allan Poe Award for Sam Spade, the best detective show on the air.
1: And to the Wildroot Company, a gracious sponsor of Sam, for this courtesy and cooperation in making tonight's spadery available. 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
0: Next week we will bring you another great American master of suspense, the author of The Postman Always Rings Twice and Double Indemnity, James M. Cain. It's a full hour of Mr. Cain's very wonderful novel, Love's Lovely Counterfeit. 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

0: Autolite and its 96,000 dealers present Suspense. Tonight, Autolite brings you Going, Going, Gone, a suspense play starring Ozzie Nelson and Harriet Hilliard.
1: Sold for $12. Now, ladies and gentlemen, the next item is very special and not in your catalog. Drag it out, boys, and be careful. It may be valuable.
2: A very exciting buy, folks. Very exciting.
3: Why? Why, look.
1: A trunk, mm-hmm. Ladies and gentlemen, a trunk. Contents unknown. Thank you, boys. It's an old trunk, folks. A mysteriously sealed old trunk. We are ordered by telegram to sell it at auction this evening unopened. Now, who'll stop the bidding?
3: Wally.
4: Yes, dear.
3: I'm going to bid on it.
4: Oh, Jen, be sensible, will you? You've already bought a lamp, two chairs, and another original Venus de Milo statue. What do we want with an old trunk?
3: I won't go over $10, Wally.
4: $10? I should hope not.
3: Oh, please, honey. It's got such lovely old stains. Please.
2: It's a very good buy, lady.
3: $2.
2: Mr. Merton, I have $2 here.
4: Ridiculous.
3: It's only $2.
1: Do I hear three? $2.50.
2: $3 here, Mr. Merton.
1: Three. Do we hear more? Three going once. Three going twice. Going for the third and last time at three. All done.
5: Hey, let me through, please. Let me through.
1: Sold to the lady for $3.
2: Congratulations, lady. A very good buy.
3: Wally, I got it.
5: Wait. I raised the bid. $100. I'll give $100.
1: Sorry, friend, you're too late.
5: But I must have the trunk. $200.
1: Sorry, friend, I told you I sold it to this lady for $3.
4: The little man who came in at the last minute and bid $200 for that old trunk didn't fool me for a minute. They'll do anything at those auctions to make people spend money on junk. But they didn't fool me. We got it for $3. Well, later we went around to the back to pick up our stuff.
3: Yes, that's ours. The statue, too, in the trunk.
6: Right here, lady.
3: Well, that's not the same trunk. It's newer.
6: It's the same one, lady.
3: No. The one you sold me was lovely and old.
4: Look, the one you sold my wife had stains on it, and we want the one with the stains.
3: That's right. I want what I bought.
6: But I tell you, lady, we use the old one for a come-on. Take this. It'll make you happy.
4: No, we want the one you sold us.
6: Oh. Okay, sure, I'll get it. I'll be right back.
4: Honestly, Jan, sometimes I wonder about you.
3: Oh, you do? Well, let me tell you something. That old trunk's got something in it. I know.
4: You know.
3: What about that funny little man who came in late and bid $200? I'll bet he made them offer us that other trunk just now.
4: Well, honey, that's part of the act. They want to make people figure it's valuable. Next Sunday, they'll have 50 old trunks to sell.
3: All right, you wait. You'll see. You just wait.
4: Well, we got our old trunk, paid for it, and carted it home. It sat in the middle of the living room, big, old, and dirty with a lot of funny-looking stains. Jan was like a kid with a new doll.
3: What do you think's in it, Wal?
4: The thing, maybe? No, I don't know.
3: It could be anything, couldn't it?
4: Sure, anything.
3: It's something like Christmas, you know?
4: Well, are we going to stand here and talk about it? Let's open it and get it over.
3: No, wait, not for a minute. I just want to look. Why do you suppose that little man wanted it so badly? It can't be the same as the other trunks they've got.
4: Jan, I thought you had more sense. Do you honestly think they'd sell us something for $3 if they didn't open it first to find out what's in it?
3: It's heavy.
4: It's filled with old clothes, roller skates, blunt instruments, that's all.
3: Wall.
4: Hmm?
3: Guess what's in it.
4: Look, this doesn't make any sense. Let's open it.
3: No, it's more fun if we guess. You guess first.
4: Oh, let's see. An old trunk. Pretty big. A lot of peculiar stains. Big enough to put a bot. Will you stop this nonsense? Come on, I'll open it.
3: Oh, wait. We'll open it together. Oh, the catch is stuck. I can't...
4: Here, I'll do it. And it's stuck. Here, stand back. There. Well, go on, open it. It's yours.
3: Doesn't it scare you? Just a bit?
4: Scare me? Kidding? There. Now are you satisfied?
3: Wally, I'm sorry.
4: Look, nothing but a mess of old rags and papers. $3, three hard-earned dollars for a pile of newspapers. Hey.
3: Wally.
4: Hey!
3: Well, look, diamonds, gold rubies, Wally.
4: It's a fake. Must be. These aren't real. They look real. But...
3: I'm scared.
4: Well, there's nothing to be scared about anymore. Not real? None of it is.
3: I don't know.
4: Look, be sensible, will you? If this stuff were the real thing, I mean diamonds, pearls, emeralds and all, it'd be worth millions.
3: It looks real, I mean it. A woman has a feeling about jewelry. She can tell.
4: Jewelry. Look, did you ever see a diamond ring this big?
3: Well, no, but...
4: All right. Once and for all, I'll prove it to you. You think this is a diamond ring, huh?
3: Yes, Wally, I think it is.
4: This is a diamond. Okay. This is a diamond ring. Okay, now watch. Diamonds cut glass, right?
3: Yes.
4: Okay, I'm going to scratch it on the window. Maybe this will satisfy you. Okay. There's your...
3: I told you. I told you they're real. We bought a trunk full of jewels. And that little man at the auction must have known about it.
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0: And now with Going, Going, Gone, and the performance of Ozzie Nelson and Harriet Hilliard, Autolite hopes once again to keep you in suspense.
4: Well, we sat and looked at the trunk full of jewels. We looked at the cut window. We didn't say anything, just looked. Then Jan went into the kitchen. When she came back, she had a bottle of beer and two glasses. It's a funny thing about Jan. At the drop of a hat, she's got to celebrate. Of course, we had something to celebrate. About $100 million worth.
3: What are we going to do with it?
4: I don't know. I want to think.
3: Maybe we ought to call the police.
4: Why should we call the police?
3: I mean, supposing it's all stolen jewels.
4: Oh, yeah. Hey! The door. Somebody's at the door. Come on, get the rags and paper back in the trunk. We'll put it in the bedroom.
3: It's probably only Mother.
4: Or the guy from the auction. Come on, hurry. Why, you push and I'll pull.
3: Well, I feel as if we've done something wrong.
4: Gotta be careful. Now shut the door. Look, if it is your mother, don't say a thing now, please.
3: All right.
9: How do you do? My name is Anatole Minchie.
4: Yes?
9: You are Mr. Pindell.
4: Yes, that's right.
9: You bought a trunk this afternoon at the auction. You see, I arrived too late to buy it myself.
4: Well, that's too bad.
9: Too bad, yes. Mr. Pindell, I'll give you $200 for it. Sentimental value, you understand.
4: I'm very sorry, but we don't care to sell it. Would you mind getting your foot out of the door?
9: Ah, You have opened the trunk? Yes. $50,000, then.
4: You must be a very sentimental man.
9: $100,000, Mr. Pindell. My last offer.
4: We needed a trunk. Good evening.
9: I must warn you, the consequences will be upon your own head. This is your last chance. Think carefully.
4: Good evening.
9: Mr. Pindell, you're making a mistake. Please, I beg of you, please, take my offer.
3: I heard it, Wally. What are we going to do?
4: I don't know. It was that same little fella.
3: He's still there. I'm scared. Wall, call the police.
4: No, Jan.
3: I mean it. He might have a gun.
4: That little guy with a gun? Well, all right, maybe it'd be better.
10: Tomato aspic first. Please, please.
4: Hello?
10: Please, I'm using the phone. Do you mind getting off?
4: Oh, I'm sorry.
3: What's the matter?
4: Party line. What does that woman talk about all day long?
3: Maybe you better drive down to the police.
4: Wait a minute, maybe he's gone. Nobody out there. He's gone.
3: Well, what are we going to do?
4: What do you mean? We bought the trunk. What's in it is ours.
3: That isn't right, Wally. We'll get into trouble.
4: What's the matter with you? Do you want us to live on my salary for the rest of our lives? We can retire, go to Florida, even Paris, anywhere. Buy a big car, a yacht, anything.
3: I want all those things, too, but I'm scared. That man at the door, he might be a gangster. Or a foreign jewel thief.
4: Oh, goodness.
3: Suppose he's got other men with him.
4: I'll try the police again.
10: Chestnuts is the only stuffing I use. Of course, some people like oysters.
4: Hello.
10: Will you please hang up? I'm using the phone.
4: Listen, this is an emergency.
10: Nervous, some people. Honestly, Lou, the times I've tried to get the use of this phone for just five minutes.
4: I am trying to call the police.
10: Any excuse. The rudest people. What was I saying, dear? Oh, yes, oyster stuffing. Well.
4: She won't get off.
3: Well, she's got to. Let me try it once.
4: No, wait. Maybe it's fate. Maybe we're not supposed to.
3: Fate? You listen to me, Wally.
4: I don't see why you're making such a fuss. We're safe enough. I'm not afraid of...
3: Wally.
4: Yes, I heard it.
3: Don't you dare go.
4: What do you want me to do?
3: I don't know, but...
4: Maybe it's your mother this time. Who is it?
3: I'll scream out the window for help.
4: You can't do that. What would the neighbors think? I'm going.
3: Wally, you be careful. Here, take the poker.
4: Okay, stay where you are.
3: Wally, please, don't open it.
4: It's all right. Stay in there.
3: Paul?
4: Okay, I've had enough of this.

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0: And now Autolite brings back to our Hollywood soundstage Ozzie Nelson and Harriet Hilliard in Elliot Lewis's production of Going, Going, Gone, a tale well calculated to keep you in

0: Wally, it's that same little man. What's wrong with him? Make him get up.
1: The door. The door.
2: Oh, yes, the door.
0: What happened? Where are you hurt?
1: I don't know. Been close to me. I've got to tell you.
2: Yeah?
0: We've got to do something.
1: No time. No time. They caught me. As I was coming back up here, they'll get you too.
0: Oh?
2: Who? What are you talking about?
1: They're waiting outside. Later in the night, they'll come. The killers.
2: Killers? Who are they?
1: The jewels. Where are they?
2: Well, they're in the trunk. We put them in the bedroom.
0: We can't let him die. Call the police, Wally. A doctor. Something.
1: Save yourselves. Get out of this house. Get out.
0: Wally?
2: Yeah. I guess so. Poor little guy.
0: I'm scared. Wally, what are we going to do?
2: No. Take it easy. Nobody's going to hurt you.
3: Everybody swinging.
2: What? Hello? Hello? Oh, for Pete's sake.
0: What's the matter?
2: Well, that old... She left her phone off the hook just for spite. She left it off.
0: Oh, no.
2: Hello? Hey, party line. Hey. Hey.
0: Just wait. Next time I'm using the phone and she wants to get a call through, you just wait.
2: You've got to think.
0: Couldn't I scream out the window for help?
2: Sure, and if they're waiting out there, you get killed like him. You've got to think. Wait a minute. Put out the light. I'm going to peek out.
0: You stay behind the curtain, Wally. Don't let them see you.
2: It was getting misty. I couldn't see to the end of the street, but near the lamppost, a couple of houses down, I saw a black car. Big and long. Now, there are only two houses in our street. Mine and a neighbor who wasn't home. I'd never seen that car before. Thought of what was in the trunk and what was lying right inside the front door. The man doesn't like to show it, but as I looked out, I was scared.
0: Can you see them?
2: No, but there's a car down there. It must be in it.
0: Come away.
2: No, wait a minute.
0: What?
2: Stay back. I can see lights. They're coming around the corner. Slowing down. She must be drunk. That's Mr. Fling.
0: Oh, Mr. Fling, he won't be any good. He always comes home drunk on Sundays.
2: Well, I'm going to try anyway. I just hope he's too drunk to get into the garage. Good, he didn't make it. Now, look, honey, I'm going to open the window and yell. Get down on the floor. They may start shooting.
0: Oh, Wally.
2: Mr. Fling! Hey, Mr. Fling!
4: Well, why don't you shut up? You wake up the baby. Shut up.
2: Mr. Fling, it's Pindell. Wally Pindell.
4: Oh, yeah.
2: Now, listen. We're in trouble, Mr. Fling. You've got to call the police. Tell them to get over here in a hurry.
4: Sure, okay.
2: Now, get in your house quick. You're in danger, too.
4: Yeah, okay. Thanks.
2: He must be fairly sober tonight. He's going to do it.
0: Oh, gee, if the police can get here in time.
2: It's funny they didn't try anything.
0: What are we going to do with him?
2: Mr. Minchie? I don't know. Better put him in the bedroom, I guess.
0: On our bed?
2: Well, honey, he's dead. Poor guy. Look, you stay here. I'll carry him in.
0: All right.
2: I carried him into the bedroom and laid him down. I'd never touched a dead man before. I'd always thought they'd be cold. But he wasn't. Not yet. Then the doorbell rang.
0: It's them.
2: Shh.
0: Stay with me.
2: Shh. Yeah?
4: Hey, pal.
2: Oh, Mr. Fling. Anybody with you?
4: Well, what have you got, a party? You want I should get a friend? Okay.
2: No. Come on in quick.
4: Don't push.
2: I told you to call the police.
4: Police? I thought you said please come on up and have a drink. What's the matter? Somebody dead? Oh, hello, honey.
2: Jan, go make some coffee, will you? Something, anything.
0: Yes, Wally.
2: Now, listen. Are you sober enough to listen?
4: Who's sober?
2: Oh, now, look. We've got to get the police.
4: Parade, huh? Let me out.
2: Some men are outside, and they're trying to kill us all. They've already killed one man.
4: Yeah, who?
2: Oh, it doesn't matter. Now, listen, we can't use our phones, so we've got to get to another one.
4: Oh, no. I know these wild parties. Get on my phone and call some dame in Paris, France. Oh, no.
2: If you weren't so drunk, I'd... Now, come on.
4: Hey, that hurts. Hey.
2: Jan. Jan.
0: What?
2: No, he's no help. He's too drunk. Now, listen, I'm going to make a run for it.
0: You can't go outside. They'll shoot
2: you.
0: Well,
2: we're not going to stay here. That's for sure.
4: Where's that drink?
0: Wally, where are you going?
2: Well, I'm going to take another look out the window.
4: Okay. I'm going to bed. Some party.
2: Car's still there.
5: Good evening, sir. Oh, no, don't get up.
2: Can't see if anybody's in it. Well, I've got to take the chance.
0: Where'd you go?
2: Well, there's no good trying to get to Fling's house. They'd see us. I'll try the back way. If I can get to the garage, I might be able to make it to the police in the car.
0: What about him? I don't want to stay here alone with him.
2: Well, okay, you come with me. We went out the back door. Everything was quiet, even quieter than usual because of the fog. I knew we couldn't be seen from the street, and if we were quiet, there would be... It's all right. A place to leave a garbage pail.
0: Can you see anything?
2: No. I'll open the door.
0: All right. Oh, I told you to oil it.
2: Shh.
0: Have you got the key?
2: No, you've got it.
0: No, I haven't. You drove this afternoon.
2: I gave them to you.
0: You did not.
2: Oh, left them in the ignition. Get in.
0: Wally, they must have heard the noise. What if they... Oh.
2: When I get out of the garage, you duck down. If they try to stop us, I'll run them down.
0: Oh, it's so loud.
2: Shh. It's all right. Hold on.

0: guns out, boys. Mr. Pendell, where's the black car?
1: Well, it's right over there across the street.
2: Well, it's gone. Hey, maybe they... Jan, you stay here.
0: Well, looks bad. The door's open. Now, you wait, Mr. Pendell. We'll go in first.
1: Wally?
2: I don't know yet.
0: You guys search the back?
3: Okay, Sarge.
0: Mr. Pendell!
2: Yes, I'm coming.
0: Who's this?
2: Well, this is my neighbor, Mr. Fling. He's drunk.
0: Yeah. Where'd you say the body was? And the trunk?
2: Well, in here, but... Well, he's gone. They must have taken him away. But the trunk is here. Look.
0: Yeah?
2: The jewels, they're not here. Mr. Minchie, he was there. Now, listen. Don't look at me like that. I tell you, there was a trunk full of jewels. And Mr. Minchie, Jan, come in here and tell him, will you? Jan!

0: Well, that was about it. The same trunk was there, empty. There wasn't a mark on the bed, and the dead body was gone. We managed to wake up Mr. Fling, but he couldn't remember anything except that he wanted another drink. Police were pretty mad, but I guess Jan convinced them we hadn't been kidding. Anyway, we gave him coffee, and that was that. There isn't much more to it, except that about 2 months later, Jan and I were having breakfast one Saturday when the mail came. Honey, do we know anybody in Mexico?
1: I don't think so. More coffee?
0: Yeah. Look, it's from Mexico.
1: I know, dear. You said so.
0: Mr. and Mrs. Wallace Pindell.
1: Who's it from, dear?
0: Well, Jan, there's some money in it. Two $100 bills.
1: Let me see. What does the letter say?
0: Dear folks, I'm sorry for the inconvenience I caused you, but it was my trunk and my jewels, and I had to get it back, so I know you'll excuse the little trick I played on you. For reasons best known to myself, I put all the jewelry in the trunk and by telegram ordered the sealed trunk to be sold at auction. Unfortunately, you beat me to it. Enclosed is a token of my appreciation. Sincerely, Anatole Minchie.
1: Then he wasn't dead.
0: Probably not.
1: Well, we better tell the police.
0: Why?
1: Well, all those jewels, suppose they were stolen.
0: He says right here that they're his. Who'd steal a trunk full of jewels?
1: I know,
0: but let's forget the whole thing. Pretend it never happened. But every once in a while, we're reminded of it. There's a diamond ring about as big as a half dollar. See, I'd put it in my pocket after I cut the glass out of our window. Jan used to wear it to parties, but not anymore. She thinks it looks too much like a fake.

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1: What's that, Harlow? A turkey that got away?
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0: 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And in weeks to come, you will hear such famous stars as Alan Ladd, Dennis Day, and Cornell Wilde, all appearing in tales well calculated to keep you in suspense.

0: Suspense is produced and directed by Elliot Lewis, with music composed by Lucian Morawek and conducted by Lud Gluskin. Going, Going, Gone was written for Suspense by Anthony Ellis. Ozzie and Harriet appear through the courtesy of H.J. 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
1: 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That's R-O-M-A, Roma Wines. Those excellent California wines that can add so much pleasantness to the way you live, to your happiness in entertaining guests, to your enjoyment of everyday meals. Yes, right now a glassful would be very pleasant, as Roma Wines bring you a remarkable tale of suspense.
0: And with The Last Detail, and with the performance of Mr. George Koulouris as Professor Moffat, Roma Wines hope indeed to keep you in suspense.
2: Something escapes me. One small detail in all the incredible events of these last weeks. And without it, the pattern is incomplete. I think I dream about it. Yes, yes, I'm sure I do. But I've lost the ability to reconstruct my dreams. I wake up with only a fragment, a ridiculous shred of my unconscious mind. I dream that I, in my laboratory, standing before a rather large cage, an assistant is beside me.
3: What are you doing, Professor?
4: Oh, hello, Pete. I'm recording the behavior of this great ape.
3: Oh, everything he does, huh?
4: Yes. And at times I almost believe he's able to reason, but of course that's impossible.
3: This the one you call Carlotti?
4: He calls himself Carlotti. And look, now he's pretending that he's the scientist. Why, he's taking notes on me.
2: That's all I remember of the dream. But after that, something about the cage. Well, as a scientist, I should be able to reconstruct from what I actually saw and heard. I'll take a cue from my dream. I'll set down all that happened as dispassionately as Dr. Kohler recorded the behavior of his renowned chimpanzees at Tenerife. Yes, I'll be completely objective. In the first place, I must remember that much of what happened was accidental, happened through blind chance. It was purely fortuitous that I should be living in that house on Van Ness Avenue in San Francisco, and no one could foresee that I would be there alone. I was sitting in my study working on a paper for the university, a paper on an instinctual behavior of the spider crab, when the doorbell rang. As I say, I was alone, as I'd been ever since Janet went away. So I opened the door myself. Yes?
5: We're taking a census.
2: A census?
3: Yeah, it's about housing. Special survey. What's your name?
2: Huh? Oh, Leland Jennings Moffat, Ph.D.
3: Leland Moffat. Occupation?
2: Professor of Comparative Psychology, Golden Gate University.
3: Professor... Professor, do. How many people in this house?
2: I'm the only resident.
5: Only one, huh?
3: No wife?
2: No, my wife has been away for about 6 months.
3: Roomers? Boarders?
2: No one. I live alone.
5: Yeah, old house, ain't it?
2: Yes, I'm told that it was built before the fire.
3: Yeah, it looks it. Well, okay. Thanks, Professor. Thanks very much.
2: Yes, that was the beginning. A week later, I got the letter. Dear Professor Moffat, I'm only an amateur in your field, comparative psychology, but I've made a discovery in my private laboratory which I want you, a foremost authority, to check for me. If you find my observations have been correct, I'd also like you to take full credit for the discovery since I dislike publicity. To avoid premature and adverse notice, please tell no one about this, but phone me collect for information. Anthony Carlotti, Carlotti Realty, Los Angeles. Well, Janet would have been wary of such a letter, but I suppose the one weakness of a higher intelligence is that it's slow to simple animal suspicion. Well, in any case, I phoned Mr. Carlotti at once. His secretary told me that if I caught the morning plane, Mr. Carlotti would meet me at the airport in Los Angeles.
3: Pardon me, you Professor Moffat?
2: Eh? Oh, yes, Mr. Carlotti?
3: No, I'm just one of the boys. I was sent to pick you up.
2: Oh, thank you very much. You work for Mr. Carlotti?
3: I guess you'd call it that. This bag yours?
2: Yes.
3: I got a car right over there. Let's make it snappy.
2: Fine. I wonder... Have I met you somewhere before, Mr.?
3: Just call me Pete. You might have. I've been here and there.
2: Hmm. Well, I don't suppose it's likely, but you look very familiar.
3: Familiar mugs like mine, Professor. Here. You ride in the back.
2: Very well. Oh, my, this is luxury.
3: For the boys, nothing but the best. All set?
2: Yes, all set. Tell me, do we have far to go?
3: Huh? Oh, no, not far. The boss is in Bel Air.
2: Bel Air? He lives there?
3: Sure. Some layout he's got. Quite a change for you, Professor.
2: What? Oh, yeah. Well, you're one of the census takers. You were at my house last week.
3: Look, Professor, I made a slip. Forget it, will you?
2: Why should I forget it?
3: It's the boss. I wouldn't want the boss to know, you see?
2: Oh. Oh, you were trying another job, is that it?
3: Yeah, something like that. I was trying another job. Huh.
2: Mr. Carlotti lives here.
3: Yeah, some shack, huh? Slip me that bag, Professor. And I'll take you to meet the boss.
2: Yes, thank you. But is his laboratory here in the house?
3: His which?
2: Well, his laboratory, where he conducts his experiments.
3: Oh, no, he doesn't do an experiment here. Come on. Some layout, huh? Swimming pool, all them flowers.
2: Yes, and the house. They must have 20 or more rooms.
3: Oh, closer to 30, I bet. After you, Professor.
2: Oh, thank you.
3: Ah, you nosy. Where's Papa?
6: He's waiting for you. Inside.
3: Oh, this way, Professor. He calls this the study. Hey, boss.
7: Close the door, Pete. As you leave.
3: Sure, boss. This is the Professor, Professor Moffat. Now, I'll be outside.
7: So, Professor Moffat. Well, come in, sit down. You have no idea how happy this makes me.
2: Oh, thank you, Mr. Carlotti. I'm glad to be here. You touched on my one weakness.
7: I bet I did.
2: Yes, when you said on the phone you have something on conditioned reflexes, well, that's rather my specialty. It's my hobby.
7: Your hobby? Oh, you're too modest, Professor. Just the other day I was rereading this. The report of your experiments with frogs. Oh. There's nothing to compare with it.
2: Oh, well, frankly, I do consider that a contribution to the field.
7: Well, why do you suppose I called on you to check on my experiment?
2: But you mean because of that pamphlet?
7: Exactly. I wouldn't trust anyone else.
2: Oh, I confess that I'm extremely curious to see what you're doing. You only hinted
7: at... I can't tell you any more until we get to the laboratory. I'll take you there after dinner.
2: Oh, I hope it's sooner, but...
7: Well, Professor, since I'm only an amateur scientist, my business counts first. I have two or three appointments.
2: Oh, yes, of course.
7: So if you don't mind waiting here, I'll come back and get you. There are books and radio drinks in the cabinet. If you want anything else, you just punch the button, okay?
2: Oh, yes, I'll be very comfortable.
7: Fine. I won't be long. An hour or so. And then, Professor, you'll really learn something about reflexes. I guarantee it.
2: Yeah, he went out. I took a book off the shelf and settled down to read. Yes, but my mind wandered. Mr. Carlotti intrigued me. He certainly wasn't an intellectual in either appearance or manner. He was altogether a bit coarse and ruthless-looking. And I was quite sure his capacity for abstract thinking was limited, to say the least.

stimulating to even so dull a mind as his. I walked over to his desk and looked down at my pamphlet with a feeling of some little satisfaction. I picked it up and idly flipped the pages. And it was then I realized that something was terribly wrong. Because in the pamphlet which Mr. Carlotti told me he had read twice, the pages were still uncut. I threw it down on the desk and went to the door. The door was locked.

0: For Suspense, Roma Wines are bringing you a star, Mr. George Koulouris, in The Last Detail by Eleanor Beeson and Harriet Krauss, which is Roma Wines' presentation tonight of Suspense.
1: Between the acts of Suspense, this is Truman Bradley for Roma Wines. Elsa Maxwell is famous not only as a hostess, but also for her helpful suggestions on how to entertain more graciously. Recently, she said, "Next time you have friends for dinner, add to their enjoyment of the food and give the occasion a gracious, festive touch by serving distinguished Roma California Burgundy. Even when ration points are low, your simple menus take on added glamour, added flavor goodness with Roma Burgundy. Serve well cooled." Yes, Elsa Maxwell's suggestion is one that lends enchantment to dining. You'll enjoy Roma Burgundy. Its tart piquancy, its fruity, robust taste, the happy result of selecting and gently pressing luscious grapes from California's choicest vineyards, guided to flavor perfection, unhurriedly, by Roma's ancient wine skill. 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
0: And now Roma Wines bring back to a Hollywood soundstage George Koulouris, who in the character of Professor Moffat in The Last Detail continues a narrative well calculated to keep you in suspense.

0: I regret to say it, but when I found that door locked, I actually lost my temper.
1: Open this door. You hear? Open the door. Let me out. Mr. Galotti. Pete. You can't keep me in here. I'll call the police. Let me out.
0: Oh. Well, Mr. Galotti.
2: There's something wrong, Professor.
0: Look here. Why is this door locked?
2: Locked, is it? Oh, it has a spring lock, and I'm afraid the spring is weak. I thought it had been fixed.
1: I rang the buzzer, pounded on the door, but no one came.
2: Oh, I'm terribly sorry to have kept you waiting.
1: You've done more than keep me waiting, Mr. Carlotti. You've thoroughly annoyed and angered me.
2: Oh.
1: What's going on? Why did you bring me down here?
2: Why, to make experiments.
1: Oh, yes, yes, but my pamphlet. You said you read it twice.
2: Well?
1: The pages haven't even been cut. Look.
2: Oh, not that copy. That's a copy I'm sending to a friend. Another fan of yours, Professor. My copy is in my reference library at the laboratory. Oh. I'm awfully sorry you misunderstood.
0: Oh, I'm not sure I've misunderstood. Well, what about this trip to your laboratory?
2: Well, we go there now. Pete has a car outside, and I've invited a friend of mine to go with us. His name is Sam Schwartz. I think you two will have a great deal in common. Well, Professor?
0: Oh, well, all right. Let's hurry then. I want to take the plane back tomorrow, and I also want a good night's sleep.
2: Well, I give you my word you'll be in San Francisco tomorrow, Professor. And a good night's sleep? Why, you'll have time to spare. I see Pete knows you're in a hurry. He's got the motor started. Here, you run back with me, Professor. This is Sam Schwartz, the friend I told you about.
0: Oh, how do you do, Mr. Schwartz?
3: Hello, sucker.
2: That's right. Professor, climb in. I forgot to say that Sam tries to be funny. Well, we're ready, Pete. Let's roll.
4: Okay, boy.
2: And the boy up there with Pete is Nosey. I don't think you know him, Professor.
0: Why, I believe I've seen him somewhere.
2: What's the matter, Sam? Cat cuts your tongue? Why don't you make yama-yama with the Professor?
3: I'm

0: nuts.
1: Sam isn't feeling too well tonight, Professor.
0: I feel as good as you're going to, Carlotti.
1: You see, Professor, Sam is from San Francisco, too, but he isn't as optimistic as you are about my experiments.
2: Is that so? You came down too, Mr. Schwartz?
0: Damn it, you old goat. I came down here because I was tricked.
1: Shut up, Sam.
0: Yes, I was tricked. You conned me all along, Carlotti. You got me on the griddle. My boys will give you a payoff.
1: I said shut up.
0: They'll get you with this, Carlotti.
3: You hit a boy, shut
1: it's
3: up.
1: Okay, look, Mr. It's Carlotti. Okay, Pete. Sam's all right. He just wants to brag about his punks and how they're going to get Carlotti. He's loyal to the home team.
2: Mr. Carlotti.
1: Yes. What's wrong?
2: I want to know what's going on. There's some mistake.
1: Oh, no mistake, Professor.
2: Well, what has all this got to do with your experiments, with your laboratory?
1: Professor, wait and see.
2: No, I insist. There's some mistake. I don't think I belong here.
1: Don't belong here? Pete, Nosey, listen to the professor. Why, you're absolutely essential, Professor. You're going to be the star in this production.
2: I knew then that events had gotten rather beyond me. So I sat back and began to think, to sort out the facts of my situation in order to be able to deal with them rationally, scientifically. Nosey, the other man with Pete, I knew now was the second census taker. And it was apparent to me that I was part of some plan of Carlotti's, that Carlotti was, after all, what he appeared to be, a ruthless, stupid man. Well, at any rate, I would be able to outthink him. The car swung off the highway and pulled up in front of a closed gate over which there was a sign that said rear entrance. A man in a guard's uniform opened the gate, and as our car went through, Carlotti leaned out and said, "Nice going, Mike." The headlights were switched off. There were no other lights on the narrow drive inside, but on each side of the car I could see huge open stalls filled with all sorts of furniture, fireplaces, pieces of scenery, theatrical props. Then suddenly we were passing through what looked like a city street, and I knew where we were. Why, this is a motion picture lot.
1: Elementary, my dear Professor. Paratone Pictures.
2: Yes, I've never been to one before. It's very interesting.
1: Oh, you're going to find it very interesting.
2: Yes, I gather that. Now tell me, Carlotti, who is going to be killed tonight?
1: Huh?
0: Why's the guy up, Carlotti?
1: Shut up, Sam.
2: Will it be me or Mr. Schwartz or both of us?
1: What makes you think there's going to be a kill?
2: Oh, come now. I've been on alert, I admit it, but I certainly can recognize an objective situation when I have to.
1: Well, you won't be bumped off, not tonight. But my friend Sammy here...
0: Why don't you just grill me? What's all the trimmings?
1: You know how I like things, Sam. A little gaudy.
2: Oh, and I am the trimmings, is that it?
1: You, Professor, are the works. Because you're going to kill Sam.
2: Well, nonsense.
1: Well, you won't really pull the trigger, but you'll look the part.
2: What on earth are you talking...
1: Now, Professor. Now, on the right, another street. Now, do you know this city?
2: What? Why, it's San Francisco.
1: Yeah, Van Ness Avenue, in fact.
2: What? Why, yeah, this is my block. There's the house. Why, it's astonishing. Fantastic. A movie set.
1: Really gives you a thrill, doesn't it?
2: My goodness. What a passion Hollywood must have for detail.
1: Yeah, they really do it right, don't they? This is San Francisco now. They got another set off before the fire.
2: Yes. I remember. I read about it.
1: Yeah, the Collins been telling all about it. That's how I knew. Okay, Nosey. Pete, outside. You
3: okay,
1: too, Pete.
3: Boy.
1: Come on.
3: Okay.
1: Cover our friends as we go out. Professor, Sammy, go on.
0: What are you going to do?
1: It won't take long, Sam. Just pile out.
2: Yes, Mr. Schwartz. Come on. Yes. That's my house. Every detail. Paint flaking off. A bit shabby looking.
1: You'll be able to tell your friends you were in movies, Professor. That they'll never believe you.
2: Oh, I see your plan now, Carlotti. You're going to photograph me shooting Mr. Schwartz. Isn't that the idea? On the steps of my house.
1: Who tipped you off?
2: Oh, really, I'm a psychologist. It's relatively simple for me to follow your mental processes.
1: Oh, it's simple, is it? Pete,
3: yeah?
1: Get Sam up there. About the third step and watch him.
3: Okay, come on, punk.
0: My boys are flicking this one.
1: Get going, Sam. Get going.
3: Yeah, break.
1: Get a
3: gun.
1: So it's simple, Professor, eh? Well, now that you know how I'm doing it, how do you like it?
2: Oh, it's a colorful plan, unique, but it won't work.
1: Oh, you think not, eh?
2: No, to be blunt, you haven't the mind to carry it through. You've bitten off more than you can chew, Carlotti. You haven't the higher intelligence necessary for so much detail.
1: Look, you'll be laughing out of the other side of your mouth tomorrow, so I'll let it pass.
2: Very well.
1: Now, you take this gun, Professor.
4: It ain't loaded. Now get up there by the front door. And when I tell you to, point the gun at Sam like you mean it.
2: As I climbed the steps of the set, I was filled with an enormous, valid amusement. Carlotti's plan was so ornate, so melodramatic, I could picture his self-satisfaction when he first thought of it, the immature pleasure he'd derived from working out the details. And I could picture the blind, stupefied obedience of Pete and Nosey when they went to San Francisco to find the right house on Van Ness Avenue. Mine was right, because I lived alone. But mine was also wrong, because I was trained for detail, trained to see and evaluate. Yes, it was like the reasoning of a human being pitted against that of a fairly adaptable chimpanzee. And as I stood in the doorway of the admirable replica of my house, I looked around quickly for the one or two flaws which I could later use, flaws which would prove that that night I was in Los Angeles, not in San Francisco. And then Carlotti gave his signal.
1: Okay, Professor. Aim your gun. Pete.
3: Yeah?
1: Get Sam moving, and then let it fly. Perfect, perfect. What a shot, and what a picture. Is he dead, Pete?
3: Dead as a mackerel.
4: You did good, too, Professor. In that picture, it'll look like the real thing.
2: Yeah, thank you, Carlotti. I enjoyed it. Yes, I suppose everybody likes to act.
4: Yeah, I got to hand it to you, too. You didn't bat an eye.
2: Well, to see a man killed, a scientist can't be too perturbed about death.
4: Yeah, I guess not. Pete, get the late Mr. Schwartz into the car and watch the blood.
3: It won't be a trap, boss. I got the coat under him right away.
4: Now, Professor, I promised I'd get you home.
2: No? Oh, Pete's going to drive me there. All the way to San Francisco?
4: Sure. We've got to have Sammy found up there, don't we?
2: Oh, of course. Of course.
4: Well, yeah. So I figured you'd better go along for the ride.
2: It was a strange trip. I sat in the back with my feet on Mr. Schwartz. Nosey sat beside me and covered me with his gun. We drove slowly through the sleeping towns in order not to arouse suspicion. But on the long stretches of open road, Pete drove at a terrific speed. And all the way, I was completely calm and at ease. Yes, the corpse would be found somewhere in San Francisco, with something on it to send the police after me. And then they would have the picture of me shooting Sam Schwartz on my own front steps. And Carlotti would be safe with alibis in Los Angeles, 420 miles away. Yes, yes, that was the way it was planned. Well, I felt a little sorry for Carlotti. It was going to be so easy to block him. After a while, I fell asleep. I woke up as the car stopped at the curb in front of my house. You're an excellent driver, Pete.
3: Thanks. Yeah, we made good time. Okay, Professor. Out.
2: Oh, you don't have to wave that gun at me, Nosey. After all, I'm home. I live here.
5: Yeah. And I'm going in with you until Pete has time to attend to a couple of other arrangements.
2: Yes, of course. He has to dispose of the body, and he has to tell the police and give them the picture and...
5: Yeah, you know everything, don't you? Okay, Pete, get going. I'll meet you later.
3: Sure thing, Nosey. Same time, same place.
5: Yeah, we just made it in time. Another hour, it'd be daylight. Got your key, Professor?
2: Key? Oh, certainly. I'm a very methodical man. Yes, yes, that movie set is a clever copy. Very clever.
5: Yeah. Everything just the same as here.
2: Oh, no, no, no. There are one or two minor differences, thank goodness.
5: What do you mean by that?
2: Come in, Nosey. Well, the doorbell was quite different. It was like the old one I had replaced last year.
5: I didn't see that.
2: Another thing, Nosey, the porch light wasn't there.
5: What porch light?
2: Well, my landlord put one in for me because I'm rather short-sighted and often stumble going down the steps.
5: And a house in L.A. didn't have that?
2: Did you see one there? Well, no, I thought not, and it won't be in the picture.
5: Well, maybe the picture doesn't show that part of the house.
2: Oh, I think Carlotti got it all in. Carlotti's plan doesn't look so good now, does it, Nosey?
5: The boss said to bring you here and stay here till I hear the cops coming. And that's what I'm going to do, and that's all.
2: Even now that you know Carlotti's plan won't work?
5: I don't know nothing about that. The boss has made all right so far, and... Uh-oh, listen. The cops.
2: Yes, yes, that would be the police. Pete worked very fast. Where was he dumping the body, Nosey?
5: You'll find out, Professor. I'm leaving. But if you try to leave the front way, I'll plug you.
2: Hi, come in, gentlemen. I was expecting you.
5: You, Professor Moffat?
2: That's right, and you're from the Homicide Squad. Come in.
6: Hey, how'd you know we were coming?
2: Well, you found the body of a man named Schwartz, and somebody told you that I killed him, right?
5: No, we didn't find any body.
2: Oh. Well, then someone sent you a photograph of me standing on my front porch shooting Sam Schwartz.
5: Look, we don't know anything about you or Sam Schwartz, and we didn't see any pictures.
2: Well, then why are you here at this ungodly hour?
6: We got a phone call.
2: A phone call?
5: Sure. Someone phoned in that you had a body here, so we came to check.
2: Here? A body here? In this house?
5: That's right. We always check these calls, even though a lot of them are from crackpots. This one said the body was in your cellar.
2: What?
5: Now,
2: My cellar?
5: Yeah, so if you don't mind, we'll just look around.
2: No, hey. You can't go in the cellar. There's nothing there. There's nothing in the cellar.
5: Hey, grab your duffel bag.
2: Hang on.
5: Get away
2: from the cellar.
5: I'll take a look.
2: Get away from the door. No, you... Then I knew it was no use. Then I knew that they'd never believe what had really happened that night. Then I knew that Carlotti had thought of everything, down to the last detail. Yes, except one I'd thought of, because in the cellar there were two bodies. The body of Sam Schwartz that Pete had put there that night, and the body of Janet, my wife, whom I'd murdered 6 months before. Yes, now I remember my dream. The rest of it. I'm standing in my laboratory beside a cage. Only I'm in the cage and I'm watching Carlotti. And Pete is there and Carlotti is talking. Talking.
4: Okay, Pete, lock him up. I've seen all I want to for today. He gives me the willies.
7: Funny to watch these apes, boss. Sometimes they're almost human.
4: Yeah. Look at him now. He's pretending he's taking notes on us. He's pretending he's a professor. Yeah.

0: And so closes the last detail, in which Roma Wines have brought you George Caloris, a star of tonight's study in Suspense.
1: Before Mr. Caloris returns to the microphone, this is Truman Bradley with a word for Roma Wines, the sponsor of Suspense. 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
2: This is George Caloris with a word from our government. Large numbers of troops are being redeployed from Europe to the Pacific, many by way of the United States. They will have, and their friends and relatives may learn, facts about their weapons, tactics, training, and future assignments which would be of immense value to the Japanese enemy. There may be a tendency to relax our caution about such war information now that Nazi Germany has been defeated. But the fact is that never before in this war has secrecy been so important. Don't talk. Keep the Japs in the dark. Thank you.
0: George Caloris appeared through the courtesy of Warner Brothers, producers of Rhapsody in Blue. Next Thursday, you will hear Mr. J. Carroll Nash as star of Suspense.
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0: Suspense is presented for your enjoyment by Roma Wines. That's R-O-M-A, Roma Wines. Those excellent California wines that can add so much pleasantness to the way you live, to your happiness in entertaining guests, to your enjoyment of everyday meals. Yes, right now a glassful would be very pleasant as Roma Wines bring you...
1: Suspense! This is the man in black, here for the Roma Wine Company of Fresno, California. Tonight, Roma Wines bring you a star, the remarkable American singing actress, Miss Lena Horne, who has recently returned to Hollywood following a triumphal Eastern tour to resume her picture career at the studios of Metro-Goldwyn-Mayer, in whose Technicolor production Ziegfeld Follies she will soon be seen. Tonight she appears as a noted entertainer called Lorna Dean, who found herself embroiled with dangerous intrigue and murder in a South American capital. And so with You Were Wonderful, and with the performance of Lena Horne, we again hope to keep you in suspense.
2: Johnny.
3: Oh, sure.
2: Sombrero.
3: Yeah, check the sombrero.
4: Good evening, Mr. Winnicott. Do you wish a table?
3: No, thanks, no. I'm just browsing. Is Ronaldo... Oh, there he is now.
5: Oh. Hello, Johnny. Hello.
3: Hi, Ronaldo.
5: Well, sit down. Have a little supper with me, huh?
3: No, thanks. I'm not hungry.
5: Well, come on. Sit down anyway.
3: All right. Anything to please you, sweetheart. Tell me, how's business?
5: Oh, fine. Great. Every time I get a bad break nowadays, Johnny, I get two good ones right after.
3: Say, when did you ever get a bad break?
5: Well, you know Jackie, my little singer.
3: Yeah, sure I know.
5: Yeah, of course you do. Well, Jackie is quitting.
3: Oh, that's too bad.
5: And who do you suppose I'm getting? Just by the merest accident, who do you suppose I'm getting to take her place, huh?
3: All right, I'll bite.
5: Lorna Dean.
3: Lorna Dean? Oh, you're kidding.
5: No! What do you think of that, huh? Very good, huh?
3: Well, if you'll excuse the aspersions, Ronaldo, I think, what does a dame with an international reputation like Lorna Dean want to be singing in a third-rate cabaret like this for?
5: Oh, no, second-rate maybe, but third-rate, no.
3: All right, second-rate. But you can't pay her a tenth of what she's used to getting. And what is she doing down here in Buenos Aires anyway?
5: Oh, now, what you want to ask a lot of questions for? She's going to sing, that's good enough for me.
3: Yeah, hey, I guess it is. She's terrific, all right. Tell me, when does she start?
5: 2 weeks from tonight.
3: Why did Jackie quit? It's kind of sudden, wasn't it?
5: Oh, I don't know. She's nervous lately. She wants to go back to the States, I guess.
3: Oh.
5: Say, Johnny.
3: Yeah?
5: When are you going back?
3: To the States?
5: Mm-hmm.
3: Oh, 6 months, a year, 2 years, whenever this war is over.
5: Don't you think you better go home maybe a little sooner, huh?
3: Look, I don't want any lectures on my patriotism, if that's what you mean.
5: Well, who's giving lectures? Down here, we are, we are neutral.
3: Yeah? Well, all right, that's what I am. The U.S. is okay, it's fine. It just happens that it never did so much for me that I feel like getting knocked off for it, that's all.
5: Sure. I don't want you to get knocked off. That's what I'm talking about.
3: What are you talking about?
5: Your health, Johnny.
3: Do I take that two ways or only one?
5: One. Listen, Johnny, listen. I see these things before. Sometimes fellows stay around these places so long they forget all about home. And then one day, finish.
3: I pay my bills, don't I, eventually?
5: Oh, Johnny, don't talk that way. It's only because I like you, you know.
3: All right. Cut it.
5: Okay. Ah, here comes Jackie now.

0: mi pecho, mi...
1: What's happening?
0: Ay, Dios. Ay.
2: Come on, Ronaldo.
1: I don't understand. She wasn't feeling well. Why didn't she tell me? She didn't have to go on.
2: Coming through, please. Please.
1: Please stand back. Please stand back. Now, what's the matter here? This woman has been drugged, apparently. I am a doctor.
3: Oh.
4: What's in the way? Please,
1: Mr.
4: Ronaldo.
1: What do you want? I have no time now.
4: I want the job. Now.
1: Job? Oh, it's you, Miss Dean.
2: Couldn't you even wait until they looked the poor kid over before coming
4: did
2: here?
4: Did I ask you anything? Look, Mr. Ronaldo, I'm sorry for the girl, but I'm a singer, not a sob sister. I was going to start in 2 weeks anyway. I might as well start now.
1: Well, all right then, until Jackie can come back to finish up.
4: Oh, yeah? It'll be about the longest run on record then.
1: What do you mean?
5: This young lady is right, Senor Ronaldo. This girl is dead.
1: Dead?
6: Do you still want the job, Miss Dean?
4: Yeah, I still want the job.

0: Tonight, for Suspense, Roma Wines are bringing you as star Miss Lena Horne, whom you have heard in the prologue to You Were Wonderful by Robert L. Richards. Tonight's tale of Suspense.
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0: And now we return to the scene of our drama. Rinaldo's on the waterfront of Buenos Aires, where a famous American entertainer, Lorna Dean, takes the spotlight from a dead girl to begin the strangest singing engagement of her career. A situation well calculated to keep you in suspense.

0: How was it, Johnny?
1: You ask me that question every night. Don't I always give you the same answer?
0: Maybe I just like to hear it.
1: All right, all right. You were wonderful, okay?
0: Okay. We artists, you know, gotta hear that thunderous ovation.
2: Hello there, Johnny.
0: Oh, friends of yours?
1: Well, business acquaintances. You know them?
0: Well, that tall one has been giving me the glassy eye all through that monocle the last three nights. They're coming over. Maybe you want to talk to him.
2: Well, Johnny... Oh, please don't go, Miss Dean.
0: Well, that's all right. I've got to argue with Ronaldo about a baby pink spot. You know, we artists. See you later, Johnny.
1: Okay. Sit down, Mr. Harmon. Hiya, Stingle.
3: Good evening.
2: Terribly attractive girl, what? My favorite singer, too. Oh, by the way, before I forget, Johnny, here's your remittance for the week.
1: Oh, okay, thanks.
2: And in that connection, old boy, I'm afraid I must tell you that... We're not too satisfied with your work.
1: Well, maybe I'm not too satisfied with the job.
2: Oh, if you're not, it doesn't require such enormous intellectual powers that we couldn't find someone else to do it, you know.
1: Oh, keep your pants on. I didn't say I was quitting, did I?
2: Now, look here, old boy. All we ask you to do is report their names when they enter the harbor and their sailing time when they leave. Now, that's easy enough, isn't it?
1: Yeah, sure, sure. Only to find out those things, the guy has to ask questions. And when you ask questions, people ask questions back. Don't forget that.
3: Oh, you have been reading too many spy stories, Johnny. After all, even if there's a war, some of us are still in business. And when you're in business, sometimes it helps to know when your competitors are shipping their goods.
1: Yeah, okay, okay. A guy likes to know what he's working for, that's all.
2: About Miss Lorna Dean... I didn't know you were a particular friend of hers, Johnny.
1: Oh, not particular, just friends.
3: She took Jackie's place, huh?
1: Yeah. And there's a couple of questions that nobody has ever answered about that, either.
2: I suppose there are. Too bad.
1: Yeah.
2: You know, I'd rather like to have a talk with Miss Dean.
1: What about?
2: Oh, singing.
1: I didn't know you were such a particular lover of music.
2: Oh, rather. Quite go for American folk songs. Primitive, you know. Stir the blood. What?
1: Yeah. Well, here she comes back, and if you want my advice...
2: I didn't ask for your advice, old boy. Now, you just run along for 10 minutes.
1: What for?
2: I want to have a little private talk with Miss Dean. And you don't know enough about music.
1: Okay.
0: Hey, Johnny, guess what Ronaldo said? Hey, Johnny!
1: I'll be back when I'm wanted.
2: Oh, please, Miss Dean, do sit down.
0: Well, what was all that about?
2: Let him go. It's all the better for me, you know. Now I can talk to you.
3: Lance, perhaps you'd better not.
2: No nonsense. It's quite all right. Well, Miss Dean, it's nice to see you again. I'm still wondering why America's favorite thrush is singing here.
0: Oh, I sort of like the place. I wanted to help Ronaldo out of a jam.
2: Jolly good. I must confess I have a weakness for the place myself.
0: Oh, have you?
2: And how do you think Buenos Aires stacks up with Rio and all the other gay capitals of South America, eh?
0: I like it. My tour didn't take me here, but I just couldn't leave without seeing it.
2: Yes? You know, I've always been a great admirer of yours, Miss Dean. I've heard you sing, oh, I don't know how many times.
0: Oh? Have you been in the States often?
2: Oh, no. England. Short wave, you know. Your voice carries very well over the wireless.
0: Oh, you're English?
2: Austrian. I lived in England most of my life, though. You know, down here on business. War, you know. Oh, terrible thing, this war.
0: Yes.
2: As I'm afraid it's been awfully disillusioning to a lot of people. Take your people in America, for instance. Not much for them to fight for, is there?
0: Well, a lot of them are fighting just the same.
2: I dare say. Anything better than what they have at home, eh? Strange war, though. The Japanese, now. I understand that they have certain very progressive policies towards the colored races.
0: Except toward the Chinese, I suppose.
2: Yes, well, Chinese backward people, you know, always have been communists and so on. Confusing just the same, isn't it? All this race business.
0: I suppose it is to some people.
2: Now, they're the Natchez. Cute devils. All this talk about a master race. They don't mean a word of it, you know.
0: Can't we talk about something else?
2: Oh, yes, of course, my dear. Now let's talk about your music. You know, I'm really quite a fan for American music. A bit unbalanced on the subject, actually, I suppose.
0: Oh, really?
2: Yes. So much so that I think I might have a little financial proposition that would interest
4: hey,
2: you.
4: Hey, you.
2: Are you speaking to me?
4: Yes, go on, get out of here.
2: You know what you're saying. possible reason could you
3: have... I don't know anything. I don't have any reason. I just can't afford to get into trouble myself. Maybe I just don't like your face. Now, go on. Get out.
2: Now, see here, Ronaldo.
3: Get out and don't come back.
2: Oh, very well. Come along, Stengel. Good night, Miss Feeney.
0: Good night.
2: Ronaldo, you're making rather a bad mistake, my lad.
3: Ah, that's what you think.
2: That's what I know. Good night.
4: Well, giving my pals the bum's rush, eh, Ronaldo?
3: Johnny, why do you want to hang around with guys like that?
4: I don't hang around with them. I just do business for them.
3: Sure, fine business.
4: What do you know about it?
3: I don't know anything yet, for sure. I just smell a couple of rats. Now you go on, go home too, Johnny. We're closing up. Go on.
4: Okay, Ronaldo.
0: Hey, Johnny, you left in sort of a hurry, didn't you?
4: Well, maybe I had orders to leave in a hurry.
0: I kind of thought that might be it.
4: Oh, I guess it didn't matter much. You seem to know the boys pretty well.
0: Oh, I meet a lot of people in this business.
4: Oh, sure. What'd they want?
0: How did you know they wanted something?
4: Because they generally do. What was it?
0: Oh, they just wanted to make me a sort of proposition.
4: What kind of a proposition?
0: Well, I don't know. But
4: what?
0: I think it had something to do with singing.
4: Uh-huh. You gonna take it?
0: If there's money in it.
4: Don't you care if money you earn has blood on it?
0: No. Do you?

0: Bravo! Splendid! I couldn't have done better myself.
1: Is that the way you like it?
0: Oh, yes, yes, rather.
1: You ought to feel flattered, you know. This is the first time I've given an audition since I got my start in show business.
0: Oh, I do hope you didn't mind, but I just couldn't resist asking you to sing it through. Now that we've concluded our little business arrangement.
1: And that's all there is to it, huh? I just sing it.
0: That's all there is to it.
1: Well, you're paying for it. I just wish it was a song I did better.
2: Oh, cut out the false modesty. I'll bet you were wonderful.
3: Oh, hello, Jordan.
2: Hi, Single.
0: You're up early, aren't you, old boy? Still daylight.
2: I haven't been to bed. I was sitting up with a sick friend.
0: Oh, no. No, not that old chestnut.
2: Only this time it's not. I was with Ronaldo. I suppose you heard.
0: Oh, yes. Too bad.
1: What's the matter with Ronaldo?
2: Oh, nothing now. He's dead.
1: Dead?
2: Yeah.
3: Sudden, wasn't it? Anyone know yet what happened?
2: Death by natural causes, Stingle. And his wife, you know, is scared of the police. And superstitious besides. Didn't want an autopsy. And, well, anyway, that's how it stands.
0: Yes, of course, poor woman. Then I was in a position to do a little something for her.
2: Oh, were you?
0: Yes, I rang up her lawyer as soon as I heard. Seems she doesn't feel like trying to run the club all alone, so I bought it.
2: Well, that was nice.
0: Yeah, so you see, you're working for me now, Miss Dean. It won't make any difference, of course.
1: I see.
0: Well, I must be running along now. See you this evening.
3: Bye.
1: Yes.
3: Bye.
2: Mm-hmm. So you're working for him now?
1: We're working for him, huh, Johnny?
2: Is that how come the command performance you were giving when I came in?
1: No. I didn't know anything about anything then. He just said he wanted me to sing that as a request number once in a while. That's all.
2: How bad does he want you to sing it?
1: Bad enough.
2: And you don't sing it until he tells you to. Is that the deal?
1: How do you know so much about it?
2: Because I'm not dumb. Well, are you going to do it?
1: Why not? He'll pay my expenses.
2: A lot more expenses than poor old Ronaldo could pay, huh?
1: Well, turning it down won't bring him back to life now, will it?
2: You're really a cold-hearted little dame, aren't you?
1: Listen, Johnny. I'm an entertainer because I like it. And because it's the only way I can make enough money to live halfway like a human being. With money, I can do what I want to, more or less. I can live where I want to, go where I want to, be like other people, more or less. Do you know what even that much freedom means to somebody like me, Johnny?
2: All right. But you don't need money so bad you have to make it this way.
1: What way?
2: You know what I mean.
1: Do I? All I know is they want me to sing a song.
2: Yeah, but why?
1: I don't ask questions like that. But if you know so much about it, why don't you tell me?
2: Maybe I can't.
1: Because you're afraid of sticking your neck out, huh? But you ask me to trust you.
2: Oh, Lorna, don't you see?
1: All I see is you want me out of the picture. Well, I'm not leaving. You're working for them. So am I. You've got your reasons. So have I. You won't talk. Neither will I. Let's leave it like that, huh?
2: Okay. From now on your own.
1: Ha, that's funny. I've always been on my own. And it isn't just the money. Maybe it's something you wouldn't understand. But I know what I'm after, and I'm going to get it.
2: You said it there, sister. You're going to get it.

0: inside. Who is it?
1: It's me.
0: Ah, come on in.
1: Hi, Laura.
2: Practicing?
0: Oh, not specially.
2: Oh, I thought maybe you had your orders.
0: What orders?
2: Oh, to sing that song tonight.
0: Yes. How did you know?
2: Oh, a little birdie told me. Look, I got your present.
0: What is it?
2: A little portable radio. It's a good one, too, made in the States.
0: You know I don't speak enough Spanish, so that thing will do me any good down here?
2: Ah, but don't forget the shortwave.
3: Shortwaves, wireless, what?
0: Okay, Johnny, what's the gag?
2: Oh, just something I want you to hear. You probably won't be able to understand it, but fortunately, in me, you have an accomplished linguist. Anyway, I can tell you enough. Well, a little gadget, the wireless, huh?
0: That wasn't Spanish.
2: Right. And I'll give you three nice big guesses what it was.
0: Johnny, wouldn't it be easier if you just up and told me what you came here to tell me?
2: Don't play innocent with me. Don't try to tell me you don't know what this is all about.
0: Well, maybe I just want to know how much you know.
2: I know. You said I was afraid to stick my neck out. Well, all right, listen to this. That guy you just heard talking is the captain of a German submarine about 15 miles outside the harbor.
0: How do you know?
2: Because I saw it. And there's a convoy that leaves this harbor regularly to take stuff from South America to our guys in England. And they're leaving tonight. And all that sub-captain out there is waiting for to plow into that convoy and sink every ship in it is the tip-off. And the tip-off is you.
0: Me?
2: Oh, stop it, will you? What do you think Harmon wanted you to sing a particular song at a particular time for, and a song that's at least 2 years out of date at that, if it wasn't to tip off somebody? You know your stuff is broadcast. Come on, use your head.
0: Listen, Johnny, if you know all this, why didn't you tell me sooner?
2: That's my business. Maybe I wasn't sure until now.
0: Business. Yeah, business is just about the right word for it, isn't it?
2: Okay. I didn't expect any thanks for it. But they're just using you for a fall guy, that's all. Oh, listen, Lorna, listen. You've got your life ahead of you, a great career back home. Popularity, everything in the world to lose. And the stuff in those ships is going to save the lives of Americans.
0: Coming from you, Johnny, that's real cute.
2: All right, so I don't have a country anymore, but you do.
0: Johnny, listen, you remind me of a preacher I used to know back home. He figured he was such a good preacher because he knew so much about sin. He said he'd sin more than anybody else in the whole congregation.
2: Go ahead. Laugh, but I'm telling you for your own good. Get out of town.
0: I can't, Johnny. I've got a date to sing tonight, remember? Shh. Who is it?
4: Miss Harmon. I've had ready for you, Miss Dean.
0: Oh, time for me to go on, huh? Okay, I'll be right there.
4: Right you up.
2: Okay. That's it. What kind of a spot you're in, because if you sing that song, as far as the public in the States is concerned, you'll be washed up for good.
0: Who's going to say anything, Johnny?
2: Oh.
0: It's a sure thing you won't.
2: Well, he'll get back somehow, and you know what happens if you don't sing it.
0: What?
2: Remember what happened to Jackie?
0: What did happen, Johnny?
2: She tried a double cross. And the same night she was dead. Now laugh that off.
0: I haven't forgotten. By the way, Johnny, suppose I tell you that I knew all about that submarine out there.
2: What?
0: Now you laugh that off. You better get out there and listen with your friends. Your table's ready.
5: Oh, there, Johnny. Over here. Here you are, old boy. Here. Yes, the best table in the house.
2: Well, you're feeling great, aren't you? Business must be pretty good.
5: Good, old boy. Tonight it's perfect.
0: Thank you. Thank you very much. Tonight, I want to sing a song. I want to sing something that's been made a special request. It's a song that's very popular in my own country, and I'm sure it is with many of you down here.

0: You don't look very happy, Harmon. You surprised?
1: Yes, yes.
2: Come along, Spengel.
3: Yes?
1: You'd better wait here, Johnny.
0: Yes, sure. Anything you say.
1: Oh, Miss Dean. Miss Dean.
4: Yes?
1: May I have a word with you?
4: I suppose so.
1: Perhaps we'd better step out into the hall.
4: All right. Well?
1: That was very naughty of you, Miss Dean.
4: Was it?
1: Yes. That wasn't the song I asked you to sing tonight.
4: That's right. And by the way, don't waste any time looking for that submarine of yours out there.
1: Submarine?
4: Unless you look awful deep. Because when I found out what you boys were doing, I arranged a little tip-off of my own, and what you heard me sing tonight was it.
1: I see. All right, Stengel. You'd better get it over with.
4: No! Johnny!
0: Come on, let's get out of here.
4: What about...
0: They won't make anybody any more propositions.
4: Well, where are we going?
0: The American Embassy.
4: Well, are you with the government?
0: It had to be an undercover job. The authorities down here couldn't very well get mixed up. After all, it's a neutral country.
4: But how did you know I
0: cut the wires. It wouldn't have gone out over the air, even if you had. What was your angle?
4: I knew Jackie. She told me she was in trouble with him. She never had time to tell me what it was about. I came down to talk to her about it that night. She was calling this morning. Ronaldo's wife told me that he'd found out about the submarine out there. That's why they had to kill him.
0: You were taking an awful chance playing a lone hand like that. Why did you do it?
4: Oh, just to get in my licks at the master race. Johnny?
0: Yeah?
4: How was I?
0: You were wonderful.

0: And so closes You Were Wonderful, starring Lena Horne. Tonight's study in Suspense. Suspense is produced and directed by William Spear.
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14: 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Those excellent California wines that can add so much pleasantness to the way you live, to your happiness in entertaining guests, to your enjoyment of everyday meals. Yes, right now a glassful would be very pleasant, as Roma Wines bring you a remarkable tale of suspense. And with The Furnished Floor, a new study written for suspense by Lucille Fletcher, the author of Sorry Wrong Number and other distinguished radio plays, and with the performances of Don DeFore as Mr. Jennings and Mildred Natwick as Mrs. Hawkins, Roma Wines hope indeed to keep you in suspense.
15: Sit down, rest yourself a minute, Ms. McIntyre, and take a cup of tea. I got some news for you. You'll never guess it in 100 years. Do you remember that Mr. Jennings, you know, my nice tenant that moved away last year? A tall, thin fellow, the one with a pretty little wife, Mabel, who died so sudden last October. Oh, sure, you know him. Most devoted husband I ever seen. Always bringing her flowers and billing and cooing. He moved out upstairs about 2 weeks after she died. So heartbroken he was. Sold every stick of furniture, got rid of the canary and the piano, and just skidooed. I expected any day to hear they'd fished him up out of the river, but no. This morning, while I'm cleaning down the stairs, who do you think should ring my bell?
16: Hello, Mrs. Hawkins. Remember me?
15: Why, it's Mr. Jennings. My, Mr. Jennings, you sure give me a turn. I never expected to see you around this neighborhood again.
16: Well, here I am. How's the upstairs floor?
15: Just as you left it, Mr. Jennings. I haven't rented it to a soul.
16: Well, I want to rent it again.
15: What? You, Mr. Jennings?
16: That's right. I'm setting up housekeeping again.
15: Well, if that don't be... Getting married again, Mr. Jennings?
16: In a way. Let's run up and take a look, shall we?
15: Okay, if you say so. Only, won't it make you feel kind of blue to see the old place again?
16: Blue? Why should it?
15: Well, memories, you know.
16: That's just what I want to find. Memories. Everything just as it was. I hope you've left it just the same, Mrs. Hawkins. No painting or new wallpaper?
15: Not yet. Thought I'd fix it up to please the new tenant.
16: Well, leave it just as it was. Please, for me.
15: Well, here's the keys. Maybe you'd like to go in and look around by yourself.
16: No. Do come in, Mrs. Hawkins. You were always so very kind. More a friend than a landlady. Oh, how beautiful it looks, even bare. The sunshine always was so warm up here. And the trees. Why, I'd almost forgotten how close the trees were. And there's the marks our sofa made against the wall. And the square shapes of our pictures still on the wallpaper.
15: It could stand a good cleaning, of course.
16: Do you remember how Mabel used to sit here of an evening and sing? Now, the upright was over there, and over it the Maxfield Parish, and over near the bay window, above the ferns, the canary sat in his cage, and when she sang Swing Low, Sweet Chariot, he'd always sing with her.
15: Oh, come now, Mr. Jennings. You'll be getting yourself all fretted up.
16: Oh, no, no. I assure you, Mrs. Hawkins, it's very important. You see, I'm going to have it again, just as it was.
15: Is that so?
16: I've made a list, but in a year, so many details escape one. Like those ferns, for instance. Well, I'd almost forgotten how she loved ferns. Oh, yes, and there was something over in that corner. What was it? A rocker. Her mother's old rocker. It used to squeak over a loose board whenever anybody sat in it.
15: You mean you're going to try and find all them things again, Mr. Jennings?
16: Yes.
15: But you sold all them to junk dealers. You gave them away. But you scattered them every which way when you broke up your home.
16: I've already been looking. I've collected a lot of things. It isn't so hard. You see, our furniture wasn't very precious to anyone but us.
15: Well, of course, you know what you're doing, Mr. Jennings. It's none of my business, I suppose.
16: Will 2 months' rent be enough in advance, Mrs. Hawkins? I won't be moving in for another couple of weeks, but from time to time, I'd like to have things delivered.
15: Well, 2 months will be just dandy. I'll make you a special bargain price, too, seeing you don't want no redecorating. You're sure your lady friend won't want none neither, Mr. Jennings?
16: I hardly think so.
15: Well, I hope you'll both be very happy here. It's nice to have you back in the neighborhood.
16: It's good to be home.

Now, Mrs. McIntyre, what would you have done in my place? I admit it gave me a funny feeling, you know. You would think a man had more respect for the dead and her dead only less than a year than to bring a new wife plumb back to the same floor and the same furniture. And I say, what kind of a woman

0: It ain't really none of my business. Besides, 2 months' rent. 2 months' rent. Well, Mr. Jennings, what are you doing here this time of night?
1: I'm moving in.
0: Moving in?
1: I intended coming much earlier, but I had so many last-minute things to do, like picking up Dickie and...
0: Oh, now, don't tell me that's your old canary, Mr. Jennings.
1: Yes, it's little Dickie. I found him in a pet shop on 3rd Avenue, in his old cage. He looks pretty chipper, doesn't he?
0: Well, aren't you the one? I'd have thought he'd have died of lonesomeness ages ago.
1: Did all my furniture and things get here, Mrs. Hawkins?
0: Just about. They've been delivering off and on for the last week. You sure got everything back, Mr. Jennings?
1: Well, pretty nearly everything. A couple of rugs are missing, and our old kitchen table, and... Oh, say, I got the piano. I bought the old upright back from the Sunday school. Boy, I've been more than lucky. Miss Hawkins, you won't mind, will you, if I start moving some of it into place tonight? I'll be very quiet.
0: Tonight? Well, it's pretty near midnight, Mr. Jennings.
1: Yes, I know, but I'd have to work all day tomorrow and the next day. You see, there's so little time.
0: Oh, you're expecting her soon?
1: Very soon.
0: Oh, well, if you don't get it done in time, I'll be glad to give you and her a hand when she gets here.
1: Oh, no, no. It's got to be all ready before she comes. Otherwise, she won't come.
0: You don't say, Mr. Jennings.
1: So, if you don't mind, it'll only be for a few nights. And I won't move any of the heavy pieces after midnight. If you only knew what this means to me, Mrs. Hawkins, how I've waited for months.
0: Is that so, Mr. Jennings? Well, I'm sure glad you found somebody to make a home for you again, and I hope she's the right girl for you and is going to make you happy.
1: Oh, she will, all right.
0: Of course, there are some people I know say a man ought to wait a couple of years, but... Well, I was only saying yesterday, certain men are natural-born husbands, and homebodies, they need a home and a woman to look after them.
1: Yes, that's true. Well, good night, Mrs. Hawkins. I'll try not to disturb you.
0: Good night, Mr. Jennings.

come in, Mrs. McIntyre. No, it's okay. He's at the office. He'll never know we come up. Yeah. Take a look around. Ain't it something? Everything fixed up down to the last knife and fork, just exactly as she had it. Don't it give you the creeps? Yep, that's the same canary singing in his cage, just like it used to. And look, Mrs. McIntyre, come here in the bedroom. He's even got her clothes hung up in the closet. Now, I'm asking you, Mrs. McIntyre, what do you think the second Mrs. Jennings is going to say to that?

0: Mr. Jennings?
1: Oh, hello, Mrs. Hawkins.
0: Well, I've been beside myself with worry, Mr. Jennings. Where you been all this time, if I may ask?
1: Right here.
0: Right here?
1: What did Didn't you hear us come in? I've been to work all day, of course, but last night, a little after one. Oh, perhaps you were sleeping.
0: Us? You mean you and...
1: Well, yes. She's come.
0: You mean she's been upstairs all day?
1: Certainly.
0: I haven't heard a sound.
1: Well, probably she's sleeping. She was very tired. The trip was more exhausting than I'd dreamed.
0: Well, you might have stopped by and told me on your way to work this morning, Mr. Jennings. Of course, it's none of my business, but I could have at least introduced myself to my own tenant and maybe even helped her out.
1: Oh, it's all right. She doesn't want to see anybody just yet.
0: Oh, no? Well, of course, I wouldn't intrude on your privacy for anything, Mr. Jennings, although I'm sure when the first Mrs. Jennings was alive, we were all friends here.
1: Oh, no, no, it isn't that. It's only that in these first few days, everything is so new and strange. She's not quite herself.
0: Okay, Mr. Jennings. You know best, but if you should want me, you just call down the dumb waiter, and I'll be right up.
1: Thanks, Mrs. Hawkins. Thank you. But on no account are we to be disturbed. On no account.

0: Between the acts of suspense, this is Truman Bradley for Roma Wines. 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

0: Now, don't get me wrong, Mrs. McIntyre. The last thing in the world I am is a busybody, but, well, you know, I don't go out much on account of my heart, and our two floors are kind of close. Downstairs in my dining room, you can hear most everything that goes on upstairs. Now, wouldn't you have thought there'd have been something last night? Some talking or footsteps or dishes rattling? Well, I'm telling you, I sat there till midnight, and there wasn't a thing. Nothing at all, except along about 12:30, I hear the dumb waiter come rumbling down the shaft. Well, I just stole a peek, and there, going by, with his claws sticking up in the air, was that little yellow canary. Dead.
1: Good morning, Mrs. Hawkins.
0: Good morning. And how's Mrs. Jennings today?
1: Wonderful.
0: Feeling a bit better now?
1: Oh, yes. Of course, she's still very weak, but every day I'm sure will make her stronger. I have high hopes for her recovery.
0: You had a doctor in to see her yet? Dr. Rubenstein, my doctor, is very good.
1: No, I'm afraid a doctor wouldn't help her. No, no.

Mrs. Jennings! Mrs. Jennings! It's Mrs. Hawkins! The lady downstairs. I heard you were sick, and so I got a little bit of lunch for you, Mrs. Jennings. It's just a little bowl of homemade chicken broth, but it's nice and rich. You sleeping, Mrs. Jennings? Okay, then I'll just slip in quietly with my own keys, if you don't mind, and leave it right beside your bed. Oh, that's funny. Oh, he must have bought a new kind of lock. He didn't say anything to me. Mrs. Jennings! Mrs. Jennings!

0: Mr. Jennings.
1: Oh, good evening, Mrs. Hawkins.
0: You got a minute, Mr. Jennings. I'd like to speak to you, if you don't mind.
1: Well, Mrs. Jennings is waiting for me upstairs.
0: It's about Mrs. Jennings. She's still poorly, you say?
1: Well, she is confined a good deal to her bed.
0: Well, why don't you get someone in to look after her? I know a good woman. Mrs. McIntyre goes out nursing by the day.
1: No. Oh, no.
0: Well, I don't like it, Mr. Jennings, locking her up like that every morning so not a soul can get in. Suppose something happened.
1: What could happen?
0: What could happen? Anything could happen. A fire.
1: Oh, that doesn't worry me.
0: Or she could get worse and maybe even die.
1: Oh, no.
0: Everybody's got to go sometime, Mr. Jennings. I wouldn't take no chances.
1: Yes, I know. But not her.
0: Not her? Whatever do you mean, Mr. Jennings?
1: Because she's immune.
0: Immune? Against... She ain't got no contagious disease up there, has she?
1: Oh, no, no, it's nothing like that. Oh, Mrs. Hawkins, please, please don't worry or be uneasy. It's worked out so beautifully. It's nothing that can do you any harm. And we're so happy. So wonderfully happy.
0: Oh, Mr. Jennings, I'll be up in about 1 hour with the plumber.
1: The plumber?
0: I'm sorry to disturb you at supper time, but there's something gone wrong with the pipes, and we think it's upstairs in your floor.
1: You can't come in. Mrs. Jennings will be sleeping.
0: Plumber says it's the only time he can come. Unless he comes tomorrow afternoon while you're at the office. You want to leave me your key, Mr. Jennings?
1: No, no, I can't.
0: Well, he'll have to get in there sooner or later, Mr. Jennings. The water downstairs, all black and discolored.
1: It's out of the question tonight. I'll discuss it with you in the morning.
0: Okay, Mr. Jennings.

0: now, Mrs. McIntyre, how would you feel? Your own house going to rack and ruin. You can't even do nothing about it. I ask you, what kind of a thing's he got up there that nobody can see? I tell you, just sitting here in this silent house night after night gives me the creeps. And with my heart, what 'tis. Well, anyway, his 2 months' rent's up tomorrow. And I got my mind made up.
1: Oh, good evening, Mrs. Hawkins. Why, I didn't know you for a minute standing there in the dark.
0: Well, I didn't want to miss you this time, Mr. Jennings.
1: No?
0: I got your money this morning for next month stuck under the door.
1: Oh, yes. I had to leave early. I hope it is all right.
0: No, it wasn't all right. I'm sorry, but the floor's been rented, Mr. Jennings.
1: Rented?
0: To a young serviceman and his wife from the 4th. They took it sight unseen this morning.
1: Oh, but you can't.
0: They're living in a crowded room on 81st Street. It's very crowded. I told them I figured you could probably get most of your stuff out in a week.
1: A week? I never told you I was going, Mrs. Hawkins.
0: I'm sorry, Mr. Jennings.
1: If it's a matter of a little more rent, I'll be glad to pay. And sign a lease, any kind of a lease you want.
0: It's not a matter of rent or a lease, Mr. Jennings. It's just, I want my floor back, that's all.
1: But Mrs. Hawkins,
0: I like neighborly people upstairs, Mr. Jennings. I'm home a lot. I like people I can trust. I don't want no mysteries in my house. New locks on the door so no one can get in and sneakings in and out at night.
1: Oh, Mrs. Hawkins, I swear to you it's all right. Perfectly all right.
0: All this business about Mrs. Jennings. Never a face at the window, never a footstep on the floor, or a dish rag hung out on the line.
1: Mrs. Jennings is ill. She's not like other people. Oh, I tell you, I won't go. You've got to let me stay.
0: Here's your rent back, Mr. Jennings.
1: I haven't any place to go. This is my home. It's all I have. I staked out of everything on being here. Everything.
0: There are other floors vacant in this neighborhood.
1: No. It's got to be this one, this particular floor. Mrs. Hawkins, if I could buy the house, the whole house.
0: Buy the house?
1: Yes, if it's for sale. Perhaps you've never thought of selling it, but I'd give you a good price. I'd scrape the money together somehow.
0: This house ain't for sale. It happens to be my home, too, Mr. Jennings.
1: Oh, I know, but you're all alone now that Mr. Hawkins is... I mean, it's a heavy responsibility. A big house and all those stairs to keep clean and the repairs and all. Oh, Mrs. Hawkins, if you'd only reconsider, I'd do anything.
0: No, it's too much for me. I don't understand it. Why can't she see me and talk to me? Why can't she invite me in for a cup of tea and explain?
1: Because she can't.
0: Well, what's the matter with her that she can't? Is she so ugly or so beautiful or so crazy? Who is she, anyway?
1: I can't tell you.
0: Okay, Mr. Jennings. Then that's that.

0: Mrs. Hawkins! Mrs. Hawkins!
1: Yes? I'm here, Mr. Jennings, at the dumbwaiter.
0: Mrs. Hawkins!
1: Yes, Mr. Jennings? What is it?
0: I'm sending you down the key on the dumbwaiter. She wants you to come up.
1: She?
0: Mrs. Jennings. Okay? Got it?
1: Yes. She wants me to come up now, Mr. Jennings?
0: That's right.
1: Well, it's kind of late, if she ain't so well.
0: That's all right. She's feeling much better tonight. She wants to talk to you about the floor before it's too late.
1: Okay. I'll be right up.

0: Okay, Mr. Jennings. I'm here.
1: Come in. You have the key.
0: Okay. Oh, where's your lights, Mr. Jennings? I can't see a thing.
1: I'll light a candle in a moment. Mrs. Jennings prefers the dark. But you know this floor so well, Mrs. Hawkins. Come in.
0: Well, where are you, Mr. Jennings?
1: Right in here, in the parlor. Sitting on the sofa.
2: That's just the wind. There's always a little draft blowing in here. But won't you sit down, Mrs. Hawkins?
0: No, thanks. I'm only going to stay a minute. Just long enough to meet Mrs. Jennings.
2: Oh, but you've already met her.
0: Already met her?
2: Don't you remember? 5 years ago, a rather chilly day, the rain was falling. She rang the bell to ask about the upstairs floor, and you invited her in for a cup of tea.
0: I'm afraid you're mistaken. That was the first Mrs. Jennings.
2: That's what I mean.
0: Oh, no, Mr. Jennings.
2: Now do you understand, Mrs. Hawkins? Now do you know why we couldn't ever go away?
0: We? But that couldn't... Well, the first Mrs. Jennings, it's...
2: I know. You saw her coffin in this very room, didn't you, Mrs. Hawkins? You saw them take her away. I think you even followed out to that cold, dark cemetery.
0: Well, but that...
2: But she couldn't stay away. She pleaded with me in my dreams to bring her back, and I brought her back.
0: Oh, no, Mr. Jennings. Don't say such things.
2: If everything were the same as in the past, she said, we could have the past. If I furnished our old floor with the same things, she'd live here, too.
0: Excuse me, Mr. Jennings. I'm afraid I got
2: to... No, don't go yet. There's nothing frightening about it. Would you be afraid to look at a forsythia bush that had been asleep all winter? Or a tulip? Or a tree?
0: I ain't afraid, Mr. Jennings. I only...
2: Listen.
0: What?
2: You don't hear it? In the bedroom? The rocking?
0: No.
2: Mabel. Mabel.
0: Oh, no. Don't. Don't call her. I hear it, Mr. Jennings.
2: Oh, but she wants to meet you. She's always loved you so much.
0: I just as soon... Some other time, Mr. Jennings. The door's locked.
2: It snaps shut behind you. Really, Mrs. Hawkins, don't go. She'll be in a moment. There. She's coming down the hall.
0: Now, let me out of this. Do you hear? Let me out. My heart won't stand.
2: Oh. Here she is.
0: Where?
2: Standing in the doorway. Smiling. Oh, my darling. My darling.
0: I don't see nobody.
2: Mrs. Hawkins. She's going to sing for you.
0: Sing for me?
2: This is the first night she's been able to. You remember the old song she used to sing of an evening? Swing low, sweet chariot?
0: I don't want to hear it.
2: Oh, please, Mrs. Hawkins. She's very timid. You'll frighten her.
0: The dead can't come back. They'd never want to live on this earth again. And...
2: Go on, Mabel, dearest. Don't mind. You're looking very beautiful tonight, my darling. I like that dress. Do you remember when we bought it? On our first wedding anniversary.
0: Why don't they all come back then? Why couldn't my poor old John...
2: Sit down, dearest. There. Now it seems like old times again. The flower in your hair. The canary singing in his cage.
0: No, it can't. Oh, I told you. My heart. Oh, get a doctor, quick.
2: Your voice was always like a bird's to me. I'll never forget the first time I ever heard it. On an evening in spring at the Calvary Baptist Church.
0: Doctor!
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It's all right. 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
0: Mildred Natwick will soon be seen in the Metro-Goldwyn-Mayer production, Yolanda and the Thief. Don DeFore is currently being seen in the Hal Wallace production, You Came Along, a Paramount picture. Next Thursday, you will hear Miss Myrna Loy, a star of Suspense, radio's outstanding theater thrill.
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3: Tonight, Roma Wines of Fresno, California, bring you Mr. John Lund in Murder Aboard the Alphabet, a suspense play produced, edited, and directed for Shenley by William Spear.
4: It is well past midnight now, and I write these words so that other men may know the full story of that ill-fated voyage of the deep-sea tug, Alphabet.

0: Ours was not a large vessel, but sturdily built for its task. And though it seems an age, it was only a little over 6 months ago that we sailed from Liverpool, England, bound out across the North Atlantic to deliver our ship to her new owners, a salvage firm of Boston, Massachusetts.
1: Stand by to cast off!
0: We put out with a reduced complement, just a handful of men, 12 in all. We were a new crew sent on board for this journey over the deep sea lane. And I sailed as chief officer under the command of Captain Godfrey Walker, second mate Harvey Goodrum and chief engineer Alec McTavish being the other members of our small saloon. I remember we departed on a cold, wet day, with the fog lying low over Birkenhead and the northwest wind blowing fresh in our teeth.
1: Hard a port!
0: As the drab gray of the Liverpool dockside dropped back into the soaking mists, I doubt if any man aboard could have foretold what lay ahead over those 3,000 miles of heaving sea. When we had cleared the lightship, I went into the wheelhouse, where Captain Walker searched the channel ahead, his deep black eyes staring out from under his shaggy eyebrows. I saw him, his huge frame bundled in a salt-stained greatcoat.
2: Ah, Mr. Marshland, everything secured for sea?
0: Yes, sir. Everything on deck is lashed down as tight as a whistle.
2: Good, good. We may get a dirty crossing this time of the year.
0: Oh, she'll be uncomfortable, sir. When it comes to ships, I'm used to something a little bigger.
2: You're on no 10,000 tonner now, mister. If we hit it heavy, there'll be many a man on board who'll wish he'd never left the dockside.
0: Oh, I think the crew can take it, sir.
2: Maybe, mister, maybe. A few days out and we'll see. Keep her to her course, quartermaster.
3: Aye, aye, sir.
2: All right, Mr. Marshland, you can take her now.
0: Very good, sir.
2: Your course is South 70 West.
0: South 70 West, sir.
2: See these helmsmen, keep her on the course. I'll be back in the cabin if you want.
0: Aye, aye, sir.
4: Queer cove, the skipper, sir.
0: Is he?
4: Aye. Fair gives me the creeps, he does.
0: Oh, he's probably harmless enough. Used to bigger commands than this, I imagine.
4: Ah, but I'd keep a watch on him, sir, if I was you.
0: Keep a watch on him. Why?
4: Why? If you don't know now, sir, you'll find out soon enough.
0: South 70 West. Check your course.
4: South 70 West it is, sir.

0: Marshland, sir. You sent for me?
1: Oh, yes. Come in, mister. Come in. Take a chair, mister.
0: Thank you, sir.
1: No, not that one. Over there.
0: Oh, certainly, sir. Is there anything wrong?
1: No. Nothing's wrong. I just want to talk to you, discuss the affairs of the ship with you, give you some idea of what I expect. Oh, here, cigarette.
0: Oh, thank you.
1: Oh, by the way, you will not use that ashtray on your right. No, you will not use it. You may place your ash carefully on the other one.
0: This one?
1: Yes, that one. Tell me, how long since you had your last birth, mister?
0: Why, it's been some time, sir.
1: Oh. Port captain says you know me.
0: Well, only by reputation, sir.
1: Would it surprise you to learn that I know something of you by reputation, mister?
0: Why, I don't exactly...
1: We ought to make quite a pair, mister, quite a pair. Oh, well, no matter. Now, I shall tell you the reason I summoned you to my cabin, Mr. Marshall. You will find, if you do not know already, that I have very definite ways I wish things to be done. Very definite ways. First of all, I demand complete, unquestioning obedience.
0: Well, of course, sir. I'm sure you'll get the fullest cooperation from myself and the crew.
1: Good. I want that to be perfectly clear. I also insist that your supervision of the work on this ship be done in a certain manner I shall prescribe. All items of work will be carried out in alphabetical order.
0: Alphabetical order, sir?
1: Precisely. Starting with A and carrying through to Z.
0: I'm afraid I don't understand, sir.
1: I think my meaning is perfectly clear. If the hands are painting ship, they will start with the alleyways and all other items beginning with A. Then the bulkheads, then the decks and so forth. You understand me now, mister?
0: Oh, yes, sir. I think I understand. But I'm afraid I don't quite see your reason.
1: Mr. Marshall, my reasons are not to be questioned. You will remember, while I'm in command of this vessel, I hold the power of life and death. Well, sir?
0: He was sitting across from me on the small settee of his cabin, his massive face half hidden in the shadows, his eyes piercing into mine. In the nearness of him, I could see the bloodshot veins like thin red tracings against the white. The man was mad. Higgins was right. He was mad.
1: Yes, life and death.
0: I looked about his cabin. There was something inhuman in its ordered neatness, as if the warmth of man had not touched it. I saw the books stacked evenly in the bookshelf. I saw the titles arranged in alphabetical order. It was a pattern complete in itself. The desk, the bunk, immaculate. Not a wrinkle or speck of dust visible to the naked eye. On the bulkhead were four photographs, enlargements of outdoor scenes. With a start, I realized they too were in perfect order, arranged according to the seasons, from left to right, spring, summer, autumn, winter. My eyes darted about me again, and on the shelf above his bunk, I saw three cameras. They also fitted the pattern, the smallest on the left, the largest on the right. I remembered the chair and the ashtray, and turned towards him as he spoke again.
1: Is that perfectly clear, Mr. Marshall?
0: Yes, sir. Perfectly clear.
1: Good. Now, one final thing. I insist that the quartermasters taking the wheel appear in sequence of the first letter of their surnames.
0: But, sir, that will mean rearranging the watches, surely.
1: Silence! You will do as I order.
0: Very good, sir. The watches will be changed.
1: That's better, much better. Well, mister, now that we understand one another, we shall cease talking about the ship. I see you've noticed my photographs.
0: Well, I can't say I know much about it, sir, but I'd say they're excellent.
1: Of course they're excellent. I took them myself, a hobby of mine. You may have noticed I have three cameras. Two of them are of German make, the other American. The medium-sized one in the middle I use with infrared film. Comparatively recent development. The other two are used for general purposes. Are you interested in photography, Mr. Marshall?
0: Well, I can't say I am particularly, sir. I've never done anything like that for a hobby.
1: Very well. If you're not interested, you may go.
0: Oh, I didn't mean that I wasn't...
1: That is in order, Mr. Marshland. You will now go.
0: I left him then and stumbled into the cold darkness outside, the thoughts tumbling unendingly through my head as I made my way to my cabin. We were pushing our way over the restless waters of the North Atlantic with a madman in command. On the morning of the third day, the second officer came running onto the bridge and flung himself excitedly into the wheelhouse.
2: Marshall, I'd like a word with you.
0: Go ahead, Goodrum. What is it?
2: Would you come outside? I can't tell you here.
0: Certainly. Now, what in the world is the matter with you?
2: It's the wireless operator, sir. Abercrombie. He's gone.
0: You mean he's disappeared? Off the ship?
2: Disappeared? Maybe. But I wouldn't wonder if there was a better name for it than that, sir.
0: What do you mean?
2: I mean murder.

0: Abercrombie was gone, vanished without a trace from the decks of the Alphabet. And although I didn't have the feeling myself, there was an uneasiness within the crew now. They seemed furtive, frightened, and they quietly drifted out of sight whenever the captain made an appearance on the deck. You could see they feared him, and somehow connected his madness with the disappearance of the wireless operator. That night, I stood in the darkness of the wheelhouse, the faint light from the binnacle shining on the face of Higgins as he stood his trick at the wheel.
1: It's a rum go, sir. That Abercrombie didn't just fall over the side by himself. Mark my words on that.
0: Oh, come now, Higgins. Many a man has disappeared from shipboard, swept over the side by a sea.
1: Ah, sir, on a stormy night, that may be. But last night was a pretty quiet one. Just a little kiss of rain. Done in he was, sir.
0: But why? What reason?
1: Reason? Ah, no one had no reason, sir. Except maybe the queer one.
0: The queer one?
1: Aye, the skipper, sir.
0: Good heavens, man. Are you accusing the captain of...
1: He's not a normal man, sir.
0: I wouldn't be too loud about the captain, Higgins. You can't accuse people without evidence.
1: Oh, I'll keep me tongue. But the skipper's off his rocker. You know that as well as I do, sir.
0: Oh, he's got some set ideas about things, but that doesn't...
1: Alphabetical ideas, sir?
0: Well, yes, but...
1: Had you thought of this, sir? His name, Abercrombie.
0: What of it?
1: Beginning with a A, the first letter of the alphabet. Abercrombie was the first, but he won't be the last, sir. He won't be the last.
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2: And now, Roma Wines bring back to our Hollywood soundstage John Lund as First Mate Marshland and Joseph Kearns as Captain Walker in Murder Aboard the Alphabet, a play well calculated to keep you in suspense.
0: Needless to say, the conclusions of the men were no surprise to me. But I didn't feel the time was ripe for further action. On the evening of the following day, the barometer started dropping, and next morning saw the low gray clouds scudding swiftly before the wind, and the alphabet laboring heavily in the rising sea. It was at 8 bells of the morning watch, the sixth day at sea. Who's there?
4: It's McTavish, Mr. Mate.
0: Oh, come in, Chief. Take a chair, Chief. Oh, what is it? You look bothered.
4: Butterfield, mister. He's lost.
0: Lost?
4: Aye.
0: Are you sure, McTavish?
4: Ach, aye, I'm sure enough. We've searched for him all around the ship. There's nae a trace, mister.
0: Have you informed the captain?
4: Ah, the old man. Didn't you think he knows it?
0: Come on.

0: well, mister?
1: There's another man gone, sir. Butterfield.
0: Butterfield, eh?
2: Aye, sir.
0: How long have you known this, Mr. Marshland?
1: The chief engineer informed me only a few moments ago, sir.
0: Are you sure of this, Mr. McTavish?
2: Aye, I'm sure. There's nae a trace of him anywhere aboard the ship.
0: Very well, Mr. McTavish, you may go. I wish to speak to the chief officer alone.
2: What about Butterfield, sir?
0: Go, Mr. McTavish! That's an order!
2: Aye, sir. I'll be off.
0: Well, Mr. Marshland?
1: I'm afraid this is beyond me, sir.
0: No, I'm not referring to the engineer, mister. He's obviously disappeared. There's nothing we can do about it. Well, why are you standing? Why don't you sit down?
1: Well, I'd... But thank you, sir.
0: Yes, it's Thursday. You may sit in the armchair.
1: Thank you.
0: Well, what do you think of my ship now? You still find it uncomfortable?
1: Oh, no, sir. I like it very well. I thought a long time before I shipped aboard.
0: Oh, you did, eh, mister, huh? Well, she's small. But then any ship's a ship, eh? I'd like something a little more, but then... Then the sea is the lady that counts. Am I right?
1: That's right, sir.
0: You love her. You love her very much, don't you, Marshall?
1: I do. Yes, I do.
0: You're young, but you love her more than anything?
1: More than anything.
0: More than is natural?
1: Captain...
0: Now you're seated. Would you like to inspect my cameras and tell me what you think of them?
1: Well, I'm afraid I don't know a great deal about that sort of thing, sir.
0: Oh, you know nothing about them. Hey, good, you may leave my cabin.
1: Certainly, sir. I shall look into the Butterfield matter.
0: He's left the ship, mister. You're only wasting your time. Now go!
1: For the second time, I left the cabin of that strange man. I left him alone with his madness. And steadying myself against the roll of the ship, walked the deck, thinking my own thoughts. It was that night that Higgins came to me in my cabin. I bade him enter, and he settled his wizened body down upon my armchair. I was lying in my bunk, watching him as he sat there, awkwardly twisting his cap in his hands.
3: It's an unusual request I have, sir. I hope I can speak in confidence, like.
1: Go on, Higgins. Whatever you have to say will be just between the two of us.
3: What's that? We think the skipper should be put away, sir.
1: Put away? What do you mean?
3: Locked up, sir, where he can't harm us.
1: You know that's mutiny.
3: Oh, it's mutiny, but Mr. Marshland, he'll murder us all. Abercrombie, Butterfield. He'll go clear on down the alphabet if we don't stop him.
1: There's no proof.
3: Well, the lads are sure enough.
1: Are they?
3: Just give us the word, sir, and we'll help you. We'll put him away.
1: Very well, Higgins. Keep it among yourselves, but you can tell the men this. If there's any more trouble, I'll take matters into my own hands. You can rest assured of it.
3: Blimey. Thank you, sir. It may be mutiny, but there ain't a court in the world as ever would convict you, ain't it?
1: No. No, Higgins, I don't think there is. It had to be done very carefully. And for quite a while, I lay back upon my bunk, thinking of what Higgins had said. It would be risky, but the men were behind me. That would more than sway the balance. Higgins was right. Any court of law would see the wisdom of my action. They would never convict for mutiny. And Captain Walker would be locked away forever. We continued on our way. And in the howl of the wind and the long seas, you could sense the cold hand of fear that had settled over the alphabet. By the evening of the seventh day, we stood well out on our great circle track, more than halfway between Liverpool and Boston. We plunged through dirty seas, rising to each crest and falling to the trough below, with the water curling green over the flare of our bluff bows. But we made fair time, and the knot slipped steadily astern. It was during the inky blackness of that night that death struck again on the decks of the Alphabet, and another member of our dwindling band disappeared into the unknown. Abercrombie, Butterfield, and now the third man. His name was Chadwick.

0: Who's that?
1: Oh, good evening, sir. Dirty weather, sir. Well, I'll be getting below, sir. Would you please let me by? I want to go below. You dropped something, sir.
2: Never mind, I'll get it.
3: There. Up rather late, aren't you, Mr. Marshland?
1: You are too, aren't you, Captain? I thought I heard a scream.
3: Oh, did you now, mister? Did you?
4: We're all here, sir.
1: You all know why you're here.
4: Yes, sir. The lads know.
3: We're with you, mister.
2: We'll stop his tricks, we will. Yes.
1: Good. Now we must do this quietly and quickly. There must be no bungling, understand?
5: Yes, sir.
1: All right, here goes.
6: Yes?
1: Captain Walker, will you come on deck a minute?
3: Well, mister, what is it you want?
1: Come out here, sir. I want to show you something.
4: Take your hand, Mr. Marshall!
1: Never mind that, man. Captain, stay where you are. This gun is loaded.
3: So now it's mutiny. Marshland, you'd better...
1: Shut up. One move and I'll shoot.
4: Aye, and you'll get more north in your gizzard. Mr. Marshland, he's a skipper now.
3: You swing for this, Marshland. You and all the rest.
1: You really think they'll hang a mate for mutiny when they can hang a captain for murder? We sailed into Boston Harbor with Captain Walker lashed securely to a chair in his cabin. After the first brief struggle, he had grown quieter, and during the last days of our voyage, he had just sat there, silently, saying nothing, a strange, mad smile leering from his lips. We arrived in Boston late in the afternoon, and as we sailed up the harbor, we hoisted the international signal calling for the harbor police. After we had docked alongside, I went up to his cabin to ensure that all was in readiness for the arrival of the police. And as I stood over him, bound there in his chair, his eyes seemed to mock me, his smile taunting me.
3: So, Mr. Marshland, this is to be the success of your little plan, eh?
1: I have nothing to say to you, Captain. The police will be aboard at any moment.
3: You think I'm mad, don't you? Well, maybe I am. But you've bungled it badly, mister. You've bungled it very badly.
1: Have I?
3: Who's that?
6: Police.
3: Police, come in, come in.
1: Officer, this man
3: is... Yes, you've bungled it, Mr. Marshall. Why weren't you content to let me be with my madness, as I was content to let you be with yours? Oh, we'd have made quite a pair, as I told you, if you hadn't bungled it.
1: What are you talking about?
3: Oh, I know all about you, mister. Under a bit of a cloud, eh? Haven't shipped for quite a while. Not the first vessel you've been on where men have disappeared in the black of the night, eh? Oh, but I wouldn't have cared. No, I liked your methods, businesslike. By the letters, by the alphabet.
1: You are mad. Take him away, officer.
3: Oh, yes, mad, quite. But you should have taken more interest in my photography, mister. My infrared film, for instance. You can take pictures on the darkest night. Would I have one, mister? An excellent likeness.
1: A likeness?
3: Of you, mister. The night you pushed Chadwick over the side.

0: The police have been very understanding. They could readily understand how a man could hate and fear the sea, and yet love it like a woman. Love it enough to follow it and hunger for it and make every sacrifice, even human sacrifice. But now they say they must send me away to a place where the sea can no longer torture me. A place of no land or sea or wind or rain, but only rest.
1: It is time, my son. Can you pray?
0: Yes. To the sea. Only to the sea.

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0: John Lund will soon be seen in Paramount's 36-star production, Variety Girl. 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Next Thursday, same time, you will hear Lloyd Nolan as star of Suspense. 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
2: Let me tell you. Let me talk as long as I can. It's my last chance to explain about Phil and all the trouble I had afterwards. Phil got me into this mess the night he died. I sat near his bed, waiting for him to fall asleep, and he said...
3: Margot, was there anything in that milk you gave me tonight?
2: Well, of course, darling. Dr. Landers prescribed it. A sedative.
3: Oh? You're a beautiful woman, Margot. Very beautiful. Yes.
2: He was taking so long to fall asleep. It was already after 3 a.m. I listened to the wind. Phil and I were all alone, stuck in that godforsaken mountain inn, ever since he fell ill just before Labor Day. There we were, 10,000 feet above sea level. Not a soul for miles. The fall season was over and all the other guests were gone, and even Joe, who owns the inn, had gone down to Leadfield to get his winter supplies. Oh, I shivered thinking of the dark, ragged, lonesome mountains outside, and Phil opened his eyes again.
3: You're a good actress, Margot. Better off the stage than you were on, I expect. But I know you're fed up with our marriage. Have been ever since I became ill.
2: I haven't complained, Phil.
3: No, it wouldn't fit the part. But you feel trapped out here in Colorado, don't you? You'd rather be in New York. I wonder, Margot. Those pills you put on my lunch tray last week, they weren't my regular vitamin pills. Maybe you want your freedom and my money enough to poison me.
2: Don't be ridiculous, Phil.
3: Well, anyway, I didn't take them. I hid them with a note saying...

0: old friend.
1: Who?
0: A detective named Rocky Rhodes. Rocky and I both stayed at this inn one summer.
1: And what did you tell this Rocky?
0: Never mind what I told him. Just remember, he's due here tonight or in the morning.
1: A detective? Phil, you're a fool.
0: I want a divorce, Margot.
1: You do?
0: Yes, without any strings. Those pills are Exhibit A, if they're poison.
1: Blackmail. Phil, darling, if you want a divorce, you can have it without threatening me.
0: You'll sign the papers tomorrow?
1: Of course, darling. I only want to make you happy. But now go to sleep, Phil. You need a good rest. Go to sleep. I stroked his forehead and the sedatives finally took effect. His breathing became very heavy and even. I looked at him and thought he was smart not to take those pills. Ah, but not smart enough. He shouldn't have told me about that detective. He thought he was protecting himself and that I wouldn't dare do anything now. Ah, but he was wrong because I had to now. I couldn't afford to wait and lose everything when he divorced me. And besides, I'd find those pills in the letter before the detective got here. There was practically no risk the way I'd planned it this time. Outside, it had started to rain, a heavy downpour, and the only other sound in the world was Phil's breathing. I picked up the extra pillow and put it down carefully over his face. He didn't move. I pressed the pillow down on the side so that no air could get in, no air at all, and held it there a long time. Once the pillow shook a little when Phil's head moved. And once there was a gurgling sound. And that was all. When I lifted the pillow and took it back in its place, the job was done. Everything I ever wanted, money and freedom, was right in my hands. Phil was dead. Dead of a heart attack, Dr. Landers would say. Oh, but wait a minute. Unless someone found those pills with the note from Phil. Phil hadn't died of poison, so I was safe. But there would be questions. Questions I didn't want to have asked. I had to find those pills myself. I started to search. First the pillow under Phil's head. No. Then the nightstand beside his bed. And the desk under the window. No. Where could he have hidden it? After all, the bell. Could it be Phil's detective already? Rocky Rhodes? Oh, I'll have to be very careful. Just a minute. I'm coming. Just a minute. Yes? Well, don't stand there. It's raining in.
2: Oh, I'm sorry. I think I'm lost. I'm looking for Pineview Lodge.
1: Well, you are lost. This is Fisherman's Net.
2: Yes, I know. I saw the sign.
1: It's closed for the winter.
2: Well, could you put me up?
1: The manager's away. There's only me and my husband.
2: Well, the luck of the Irish. I meet a beautiful blonde and she's married every time. You wouldn't turn me out in this storm. I'm soaking wet.
1: I'm afraid
2: I... Oh, please, just tonight. In the morning, I'll get my bearings.
1: Well, if it's only for one night...
2: Yes, that's all. Thank you. Oh... What a vacation.
1: Where are you from?
2: Chicago, newspaper man. My name is Mike Sheldon.
1: How do you do, Mr. Sheldon? I'm Mrs. Weatherby.
2: How do you do? Where do I bunk? Upstairs?
1: Yes, you can take the trout room. Every room is named for a different kind of fish. It's the second room on the right from the top of the stairs.
2: Thank you. It's great of you to let me stay.
1: Would you like some hot coffee?
2: Fine, it's no trouble.
1: Well, not at all. I was going to make some for myself.
2: I can use some, all right.
1: No! No, wait!
2: What?
1: No, not that room. No.
2: What's wrong, Mrs. Weatherby?
1: Well, I said the second door on the right. The salmon room, not the trout room. I made a mistake. Forgive me, but this is my husband's room and he's not well. I was afraid you'd wake him up. Oh, that was bad, very bad. Making a slip like that in front of Phil's detective, Rocky Rhodes. Because, of course, Mike Sheldon was Rocky Rhodes. Who else could he be? And I had to find those pills before he did and started making trouble. Before I could get back to the search, two more unexpected guests popped in at Fisherman's Net. A small, dapper man with a black mustache and slick black hair.
3: But I'm Charlie Miller. I got a reservation here, and I'm staying, sister.
1: But the manager is away. He didn't mention any reservations.
3: Well, he must have forgot, then. I made it by telephone from KC. That is, I mean, I asked a friend of mine to make it.

0: Rhodes? Was it Phil? Was Charlie Miller Rocky Rhodes? But he couldn't be a detective. He was too stupid. No, Mike Sheldon was Rocky Rhodes. There was a girl with Charlie Miller. I thought she was Mrs. Miller.
1: No, I'm Susan Quinn. Mr. Miller and I met on the bus.
2: Yeah, and we were great pals right off. I call her Susie Q. You get it?
0: Yes. But the initials on your suitcase are SR, Miss Quinn.
1: Oh, well, I borrowed my sister Sheila's suitcase. Sheila Riley. She's married. Sheila and I always borrow each other's things.
0: Was it true? Or was her name Susan Rhodes, nicknamed Rocky Rhodes? Things are getting more complicated every minute. Two men had arrived, and Sheldon seemed most like a detective. It was too late for me then to go on hunting for the pills. It was morning. In case questions were asked later, I had to be able to say I had done what a wife with a sick husband ought to do. I had to take Phil his breakfast on a tray.
2: Well, Mrs. W., hey, you're an early bird.
3: Here, let me help you.
0: Oh, thank you, Mr. Miller. This is my husband's breakfast. If you'll open the door.
2: Sure thing. There you are.
0: Thank you. Phil. Phil, dear, I brought you...
2: Something wrong, Mrs. W.?
0: My husband. He looks...
2: Anything I can do? Say. He does look pretty green at that.
3: Mr. Weatherby. Hey, Mr. We...
2: You'd better sit down, Mrs. Weatherby. It looks to me like your husband has passed away.
0: Oh, no.
2: No. Here, now. Just sit down. All right, now you just cry on Uncle Charlie's shoulder. It'll do you good.
0: You're very kind.
2: Well.
4: Good morning.
2: Oh, say, Sheldon, got a little trouble here.
4: Trouble? Mrs. Weatherby?
2: Well, her husband's passed away in his sleep, it looks like.
0: I brought his breakfast. I thought he was asleep, and... Will somebody phone Phil's doctor? Dr. Landers in Salisbury Gap.
4: Well, of course, but...
0: Excuse me, I'm afraid I better go to my room.
1: Mrs. Weatherby.
0: Oh, Miss Quinn. What happened? Have I been asleep?
1: Well, when you got to your room, you fainted.
0: I still feel rather faint.
1: I brought you some brandy. Could you drink a little?
0: Not now. I couldn't. Where's Mr. Miller and Mr. Sheldon?
1: They're moving your husband's body.
0: No, they mustn't.
1: Well, Dr. Landers told Mike to on the phone. The rain turned to snow during the night, and he won't be able to get here because of the storm. Not until the snowplow gets through. So he thought it best we put Mr. Weatherby...
0: Not outdoors?
1: No. There's a hillside cellar out back.
0: Oh, yes. What else did Dr. Landers say about Phil?
1: He said it must have been a heart attack.
0: Oh.
1: And that you have nothing in the world with which to reproach yourself. He's sure you did everything you could.
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0: I kept up my act all that day, and I didn't overplay it. I'm not the type for floods of tears, so I adopted a wan, gentle sadness, which made the others think me very brave. But all the time, there were two things on my mind, driving me crazy. Who was Rocky Rhodes? And where had Phil hidden the pills? And I couldn't hunt for them. Somebody was always in my room fussing over me. Finally, in the late afternoon, I managed to get away. I just started to look through Phil's clothes when...
9: Oh, there you are. I was looking for you. No snowplow will get through here today. I'll just have to put up with Charlie Miller's jokes another evening.
0: Are his jokes that bad?
9: Well, you heard him ragging Susan, calling her Susie Q.
0: Oh, nicknames. Lots of people have the nickname habit. My husband had a friend named Rhodes he nicknamed Rocky Rhodes.
9: It's a change from Dusty Rhodes, at any rate. By the way, where are you from?
0: Boston. Why do you ask?
9: Oh, just idle curiosity.
0: You know what they say about curiosity. Would you excuse me, please? I was going over my husband's things.
9: Yeah, go right ahead. I'll just keep you company. Looking for something?
0: No. I want to pack, so I can leave as soon as possible. I want to get back to New York.
9: I don't blame you. Need any help?
0: No, thank you. As a matter of fact, I... Would you mind? I'd rather be alone.
9: No, no, it's not good for you to be alone. I'll just stay here and keep you company.
0: Nosy.
9: Did you say something?
0: No, I...
9: Here's a book of Oscar Wilde's. Why don't I read to you while you work? Let me see. Did your husband own all these shoes?
0: He did.
9: Wealthy man, apparently. How nice for you. Now, how about some poetry? Let's try this one. The poor dead woman whom he loved and murdered in her bed. Shall I go on, Mrs. Weatherby?
0: But I couldn't let Sheldon unnerve me. I had to keep cool. I went on packing and he went on reading on and on endlessly about blood and prisons and hangings while I tried not to miss anything of Phil's. I had to have those pills. An hour later in my room, I knew I didn't have them. But Rocky Rhodes didn't have them yet either. Otherwise, he would have said something. But the pills didn't have to be in Phil's room. Which one was Rhodes? Miller or Sheldon? I would have to find out by elimination. After dinner that night, I went into the main parlor. And Charlie Miller grabbed me and danced me over to the fire.
10: Ah, here you are, Mrs. W. Now, you just sit right here and have a highball, see? And we'll have a nice little cozy chat with little old Charlie.
0: Oh, you're so formal, Charlie. Call me Margot.
10: Margot? I'll bet your mother called you Maggie. You thought up Margot to use on the stage.
0: On the stage? How did you know I was an actress? This was the clue I'd been looking for.
10: Oh, a guy with my experience can always tell.
0: You can?
10: Sure. And I know how you actresses operate. You all take different monikers. I'll bet you were great, baby.
0: Oh, I wasn't very good. There was only one way that Miller could have known about my being on the stage. From Phil.
10: You weren't very good. I know different, baby. So what if you only played Tank Towns? I sure wish I'd seen you.
0: You didn't miss much, really. Tank Towns? That was Phil's story, all right. Miller was Rocky Rhodes. And he was just drunk enough to handle.
10: Hey, look. How about you and me going up to my room where we can be alone, huh?
0: Oh, that wouldn't look right, Charlie. We could go out and sit in my car. It's in the garage.
10: Got a heater?
0: And a radio. The hotel radio's broken. We can say that's why we're going, to listen to the music.
10: Wonderful. Hey, you're a wonderful little woman, Maggie. Full of ideas. That's not a bad little wagon, baby, but this front seat is so full of steering wheel. Oh, let's get in the back.
0: Oh, it doesn't heat as well in the back.
10: How about a drink?
0: You first.
10: Okay, right out of the bottle. Oh, boy, this is what I call living. Music, plenty of bourbon, and a beautiful blonde. Never saw such a beautiful blonde. Gonna give Charlie a kiss? Mm-hmm. Oh, wow. Sweet as molasses. warm enough now, baby. Plenty warm. Could turn off that heater.
0: I'm still a little cold, Charlie.
10: Huh?
0: Just stay close to me.
10: Yeah.
0: In a minute, we'll turn it off. Then slowly he sagged against me, and his head fell on my shoulder, and when I pushed him away, he fell forward against the steering wheel. I hope nobody heard that. Oh, I gotta get out of here before it gets me too. I kept on my feet, going around the car. I was dizzy, getting numb. Then a few feet from the garage door, I keeled over. For a minute or more, I could move. And then I crawled toward the door. It took forever to get there. I opened the door somehow, pushed it shut, and half fell out and lay in the snow. Breathing the clean air. Thanking my lucky stars, I've been smart enough not to drink. That's why it got Charlie sooner, because he was drunk. I looked at my watch and decided to wait 15 minutes. What a wonderful thing that carbon monoxide is. No smell, no nothing. It just creeps up on you. In 15 minutes, Charlie Miller, alias Rocky Rhodes, would be good and dead. He was dead, all right. When they found us, they carried me into the house and gave me a drink and put me to bed. I went right to sleep knowing Rocky Rhodes was dead. When I woke up, I remembered the car key. I had said Charlie started the car, but somebody might think to check the key for fingerprints and find mine. I put on a fur coat over my nightgown and ran all the way to the garage. I got in the car, reached for the keys, and they weren't there. Why? Why would anybody take my keys? And who would take them? Rocky Rhodes? No, he was dead. But was he? Had I killed the wrong man? I don't know how I ever got through breakfast.
11: That's too bad about Charlie, Margot. Stop worrying about it. It wasn't your fault. Look tired. You want to take a walk? Get some fresh air?
0: I don't feel up to it.
1: I was planning to go up to that lookout cabin on the peak.
11: No. I'm too lazy for that. I mean a short walk.
1: Is it a long climb, Mrs. Weatherby?
0: Long and steep, believe me. I only made it up there once. But my husband used to go there often.
1: I guess a good climb will do me good. Think I'll try it alone. Bye. I'll be back before dark.
11: Bye. Be careful, Susan.
0: Didn't even hear her leave. I was thinking about Phil's walk to the lookout cabin. There was where he'd hidden the pills. I knew it. I knew it in my bones. Why hadn't I thought of it before? Oh, I'd have to hurry. I couldn't let anyone find those pills except me. I managed to get away from the men and slipped out by the back door without being seen. A ladder goes up from the trail to the lookout door. The door of the cabin stood open. I climbed the ladder quietly and stepped in and saw Susan on the other side of the room near the door to the balcony. She was holding an envelope attached to a card, and she was reading the card. And suddenly, definitely, I knew. Miss Rocky Rhodes, I presume.
1: Oh, you scared me, Mrs. Weatherby.
0: I see you found what you're looking for. The pills my husband hid. You want to know if they're really poisonous?
1: Well, I read this card. Is it some kind of a joke?
0: Oh, no, it's no joke. One of them would kill a man. But that's not what killed Phil. I smothered him with a pillow. You didn't know that, did you?
1: Oh, you shouldn't be telling me this.
0: Phil told me you were coming, but I was expecting a man. I never dreamed Rocky Rhodes was a woman.
1: Oh, you've mistaken me for someone else, really.
0: Oh, come off it. You're already responsible for Charlie Miller's death, coming here under an assumed name. I killed him because I thought he was Rocky Rhodes.
1: You killed him? Oh, no, you didn't. Oh, you're ill, Mrs. Weatherby. You're imagining...
0: Stay where you are! You think you'll get out of here alive? I wouldn't go out that door if I were you. You'd step right off into blank space.
1: But you can't do these things. They'll catch you.
0: Who? How? Those pills are the only evidence against me, and I'll destroy them as soon as you're gone.
1: Will you?
0: Stop! Stay where you are! You fool! What good does that do you, throwing them out? Watch where they fall. There. Right on the path. They'll stay there until I go down. But you've played your last card. I'm not going to waste any more time.
1: Let go, Mrs. Weatherby. Let go.
0: You're going over the edge, Susie. No. You're going to be another tragic accident.
1: No.
0: Let go of that table, you fool. No. Inch by inch, we're getting there. Now, out on the porch.
1: I'll pull you over with me.

0: I remember falling. Falling, then a sharp pain. Then I don't remember anymore until I woke up here in the snow and found you bending over me. Who are you? Where did you come from?
1: I just came up from the village, Mrs. Weatherby. We know the whole story.
0: The whole story?
1: Now, just take it easy, Mrs. Weatherby.
0: Oh, I know. You must be a doctor. The doctor. They'll never hang me.
1: No, Mrs. Weatherby. They'll never hang you. You're dying now.
0: No. No, I can't die. After all I've had to do to live. Where did Mike go?
2: I'm right here, Mrs. Weatherby.
0: Like a vulture waiting for me to die. You're Rocky Rhodes, aren't you, Mike?
2: No, Mrs. Weatherby.
0: You're lying. It has to be you. I killed Charlie, and he wasn't Rocky Rhodes. And Susan wasn't. You have to be. I have to know. I have to kill Rocky, or I've done it all for nothing. Rocky Rhodes mustn't find those poison pills.
1: Your husband didn't die from poison, Mrs. Weatherby. So you would have been safe even if the pills were found.
0: But Rocky Rhodes...
1: None of those people was Rocky Rhodes. Your own guilt made you suspicious of everything they did.
0: There must be a Rocky Rhodes. Phil said there was. There has to be a Rocky Rhodes.
2: Is she dead, Doctor?
1: I'm afraid she is.
2: And there I was being sorry for her, her husband being dead. Just think, she killed her husband and one of us, and none of us would ever have known it if she hadn't told Susan all about it in the cabin. It was good of you to get here so fast, Doctor.
1: Well, I'd have gotten here sooner if it hadn't been for the blizzard. Maybe none of this would have happened. By the way, I'm not a doctor, Mr. Sheldon. My name is Rhodes. Rocky Rhodes.

0: Thank you, Jane Wyman, for a splendid performance.
1: Miss Wyman, would you do me a favor?
2: I'd be glad to, Mr. Wilcox.
1: Would you autograph my script?
2: Why, certainly. What shall I write?
1: Well, why not just write to ALRSP Wilcox from Jane Wyman.
2: ALRSP? What does that stand for?
1: Auto light resistor spark plugs.
2: Oh, of course. 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
1: Why, sure.
2: Well, ALRSP it is. There. How's that?
1: Thank you. 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
2: And I'll be listening next week when James Mason and his lovely wife, Pamela Calino, appear in the Agatha Christie story, Where There's a Will. Another gripping study in...
0: Suspense!
1: 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Music was composed by Lucian Morawek and conducted by Lud Bluskin. The entire production was under the direction of Anton M. Leader.
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1: Billy, turn that radio down. 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
3: 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You'd think the announcer with his commercials would be enough, but no. It's switched to Autolite resistor.
1: Spark plugs. I know. Batteries and ignition systems. Well, Dora, what are you dreaming about?
4: Oh, Autolite? You mean the show with Ann Southern? Oh, Mary, tell Billy to turn up the radio again. I wouldn't miss Suspense
1: for all... Billy, will you turn the radio up? 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

0: What'll you have?
1: Bourbon and soda with a twist of lemon.
0: Okay, coming right up. Say, your name, Margie?
1: Yeah. How'd you know?
0: You generally come in here with a heavy-set guy, black wavy hair, wears a big diamond?
1: Yeah.
0: Yeah, he was in a while ago. Said to tell you he'd be late, but for you to be sure and wait for him.
1: But I can't wait. I gotta get home. How late do you say he'd be?
0: Oh, about an hour.
1: Oh, for crying out loud. Okay, give me some nickels.
0: Yeah. Here you are.
1: Thanks. Hello? Mr. Banning, please. Yeah, Mr. Arthur Banning. Arthur? Margie. I'm going to be late for supper. Yeah, I ran into a girl I used to know at Lincoln High. She wants me to have a drink with her. Yeah. And say, will you pick up some hamburger on the way home and start the potatoes? I'll be there as quick as I can. Bye.
0: Here's your drink.
1: Well, here's mud in your eye.
0: There's a young fella down the end of the bar wants to buy you one.
1: No, thanks.
0: Well, it looks like a nice guy.
1: That tall blonde fellow over by the mirror?
0: None other. And you got a whole hour to kill.
1: Is he... He isn't drunk, is he?
0: Nah, he's had a few, but he always carries it good. It might help pass the time.
1: Say, what's it to you anyway?
0: $5. You say, I'd sure appreciate it.
1: He offers you $5 to get me to have a drink with him?
0: Yeah.
1: He is kind of good looking. Well, okay. Sure, what the heck, I'll have a drink with him.
2: Okay, so you're married. Nothing wrong with having a drink together, so what? I figure what your old man don't know won't hurt him.
1: I said I'd have a drink with you. If you've got any other ideas, I'll buy my own.
2: Oh, now, don't get me wrong, honey. I spotted you as a good kid the minute you ankled in here. You just like excitement, that's all. And I'm the guy that can dish it out.
1: Yeah.
2: Yeah. I'm a private eye. Yeah, no kidding, like you hear about on the radio.
1: Gee, what a break for me.
2: You just stick around me, honey, and you'll get plenty of excitement.
1: Yeah, I'll bet.
2: You know, you take this new client of mine now. Bet you anything he makes the headlines tomorrow. Yeah. 10-1, he'll murder his wife.
1: Oh, yeah, sure.
2: He hired me to find out if his wife's been stepping out. I felt kind of sorry for the guy. Probably doesn't have the money to take her out himself. He's a bank teller over at Second National.
1: Bank teller? What's his name?
2: Oh, honey, no, that stuff's confidential. Matter of fact, I'm not supposed to talk about cases at all.
1: Oh, go on. I won't tell anybody.
2: Well, no, you don't look like the kind of babe that blabs everything she knows. How about that drink, huh?
1: Sure.
2: Hey, Charlie, two of you, huh?
3: In the works.
2: You know, it sort of gave me the creeps, this guy. Just sat there eating his lunch, calm as you please, and all the time figuring how to kill his wife.
1: How'd you know what he was figuring?
2: Well, for one thing, he didn't want evidence for a divorce. He sort of looked at me funny and said, I just want to know, that's all. If Margie is stepping out, I'll take care of it my own way.
1: Margie?
2: Yeah, that's his wife's name, Margie.
1: Oh.
2: Hey, what's the matter?
1: Nothing. Nothing at all.
2: Hey, you don't look so good. Maybe you drank the last one too fast.
1: No, I'm fine. I'm just naturally pale, that's all. You were saying about this client? You figure he's going to murder his wife?
2: Oh, sure. It's in the back. Either that or suicide.
1: Suicide?
2: But he's more the type for murder.
1: Oh, one of those big, brutal guys. Sort of mean-looking, huh?
2: No. Quiet, mousy. Kind doesn't have much to say. Those are the guys you gotta watch.
1: But why?
2: Because they never let you know what they're really thinking. Not until it's too late.
1: They don't?
2: You know, most guys, when they find their wives stepping, will raise Cain. Maybe they'll even get a divorce, but they don't get sore enough to murder.
1: Yeah.
2: But these quiet fellas, you know, they put the little woman on a pedestal. You wouldn't catch them out with other women, not in a million years. And when they discover their one and only's been kicking up her heels, oh, brother, watch out.
1: Golly.
2: And the worst of it is they go on acting like nothing's wrong, you see. And then all of a sudden, whango, they explode.
1: They explode?
2: Yeah. You know, like I always say, beware the quiet man. Like this new client of mine, for example, calm. You never met anybody calmer, but I'll
1: What does
2: bet...
1: he look like?
2: Oh, well, he's just about average, I guess. Brown hair, getting sort of thin on the top. A little bit stoop-shouldered.
1: Medium height? Wear glasses?
2: Yeah. Yeah, you know him?
1: No. No, I don't know any of the boys. Excuse me.
2: Hey, where are you going?
1: I gotta make a phone call. Just remembered something. Don't go away. I'll be right back. Ralph? Margie. I can't see you this afternoon. No, I'm not sorry about you being late. But whatever you do, don't come into Charlie's place. Yeah, that's where I am now. You bet there's something wrong. There's plenty wrong. Either this guy I'm talking to is crazy, or else Arthur's planning to murder me.

0: For Suspense, Autolite is bringing you Miss Anne Southern in radio's outstanding theater of thrills, Suspense.
1: Well, Dora, we're down 200 on that hand.
2: Oh, are we?
1: It's easy to see there's no playing bridge with you girls with suspense on. So let's stop playing and switch to Autolite spark plugs or whatever for the rest of the half hour, huh?
2: Oh, Mary, I could kiss you. You're such an understanding sister-in-law, and I don't want to miss a single word. What about you, May?
3: Dora, did you know that my husband knows Frank Martin, the Autolite salesman?
2: He does? Mm-hmm. Well, then let's listen to Mr. Martin.
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0: And now Autolite brings back to our Hollywood soundstage Miss Anne Southern as Margie in Beware the Quiet Man. A tale well calculated to keep you in suspense.

0: I stood there in the phone booth a minute after I hung up. I wasn't scared exactly, but I had to let those words sink in. Either this guy I'm talking to is crazy, or else Arthur's planning to murder me. I went back to the bar. I had to find out.
1: Oh, beautiful. I thought you got lost. Sit down, sit down.
0: Thanks. Now, about this fella, the one who's going to murder his wife.
1: Oh, let's get in the shop talk. I want to hear about you. I don't even know your name.
0: Did he say what made him think she was stepping out?
1: Ah, she's supposed to belong to some bridge club. The bank teller's wife's got up. But friends of his saw her downtown a couple of times on a bridge date.
0: Is that all?
1: You know, honey, you're pretty smart. You make like you're really interested in a guy's work.
0: Oh, but I am.
1: You know, I had a little doll once I thought plenty of. Would have married her, maybe, but only every time I started talking about a case, she shut me up.
0: Never mind about your little dolls. What about this guy?
1: Hey, you're jealous. Well, what do you know?
0: I'm not jealous. I only want to know.
1: It's okay, honey. It's okay. Sure, a cute little doll like you doesn't want to hear a guy spouting off about another dame. Yeah, maybe I had a few too many.
0: I just want to hear about this bank teller. Have you met his wife, maybe?
1: No, but he showed me a picture of her.
0: Oh, then you know what she looks like. Oh.
1: Hey, what's so funny?
0: Never mind. The joke's on me.
1: Maybe you better not have any more to drink. You're acting kind of screwy.
0: Oh, I feel wonderful. Well, here's to you. A long life.
1: Yeah.
0: A long, long life.
1: Yeah. Down the hatch. Yeah. Poor little Marchie. You know, you showed me a snapshot of her in her bathing suit.
0: Mm-hmm.
1: Oh, boy, was she stacked. As a matter of fact, about your height and build... You're blonde like you, too.
0: Was she as pretty as I am?
1: No, I couldn't see her face. It's kind of blurred.
0: He's
1: bringing me a better picture of her tomorrow.
0: Oh, I think I'd like another drink.
1: You know, honey, you better start taking vitamins or something. You're pale as a sheet.
0: I said I wanted another drink.
1: Oh, yeah, sure. Hey, Charlie, two more the same, huh?
2: Okay.
1: Yeah, poor little Margie. You know, that's one thing I could never figure out. The cute little dolls with flirtatious eyes always pick some homely, quiet gink when it comes to settling down. And the handsome he-man who has to beat off the dames with a club, what does he do? He marries a drab little pigeon. Yeah, that's why we get so many axe murders, I guess.
0: Axe murders?
1: Only in this case, he'll use a gun.
0: But he doesn't have a... I mean, most bank clerks don't own guns.
1: Oh, well, this one does. Now.
0: Give me a light, will you?
1: Yeah, sure. There you are. Hey, maybe if you lay off a booze, honey, and take a tonic or something, you'll feel better. Look at your hands. They're trembling.
0: How do you know he has a gun?
1: Oh. Oh, I get it. Why'd you tell me?
0: Tell you what?
1: You got a squeamish stomach. All this talk about guns and shooting. Oh, honey, I'm sorry. I won't say one more word about it, I promise.
0: I'm not squeamish, and I don't need vitamins. I want to know how you know this bank teller guy has a gun.
1: I saw him going to a pawn shop and buy one. You know, honey, I could really go for you. It's a funny thing. We never even introduced ourselves. That's something we got to do. My name's Clouson. Lem Clouson. What's yours?
0: You mean that man bought a gun and now he's home waiting to murder his wife in cold blood?
1: Oh, no, no. He won't do anything until he gets my report.
0: Oh.
1: You see, tomorrow I check with her friends to see if she's been going to bridge club like she's supposed to.
0: Yeah.
1: And I meet my client for lunch and get a picture of Margie.
0: Mm.
1: And I take it around to the downtown bars to find out if she's been seen with anybody. And then I give my client the report when he gets off work.
0: Yeah. And then?
1: And if his suspicions are right, and they usually are, it's all over but the shooting.
0: The shooting?
1: Yeah. Bang, bang, honey. That's all. Bang, bang. Say, what'd you say your name was?
0: I've got to get home.

0: Hello, dear.
1: Hello, Arthur.
0: Oh, I was beginning to worry about you.
1: Well, I really couldn't help being late for dinner. I wanted to leave, but Maybelle, that's her name, you know, the girl I used to go to school with, she kept talking yatta-yatta, and I just couldn't walk out on her in the middle of a sentence.
0: Oh, that's all right. I didn't mind. Say, the potatoes are all ready, like you told me. Shall I,
1: No, no, I'll hurry dinner. You just sit down and read the paper.
0: Huh? Well, thank you, dear. You all right? You look a little flushed.
1: Oh, I'm fine. I was just rushing, that's all. It'll be ready in a minute. Did you have a hard day, darling?
0: Oh, usual. People are taking out more money these days than they're putting in.
1: Yeah, prices are awful, aren't they?
0: Hmm.
1: Nothing unusual? I mean, nothing happened today?
0: Oh, a funny thing. Man came rushing in this morning, first thing the doors were opened. Wanted to withdraw all the money from their joint account before his wife beat him to it. Seems she was leaving him for another man.
1: Oh, how awful.
0: Oh, yeah. While he was there, she appeared. You should have heard her carry on. Huh. She was a real shrew.
1: Well, what happened?
0: Oh, nothing. He didn't say a word. He was a gentleman. But I'll bet if he'd had a gun, he'd have killed her. Oh, well. Seems things like that happen all the time. Newspaper's full of it.
1: Are you mad at me, Arthur?
0: Hmm?
1: Are you mad at me?
0: Am I mad at you? Why, no. Should I be?
1: Arthur, darling, I've got something to confess.
0: Well, fire away.
1: I didn't go to bridge club last week.
0: No? I thought you'd die before you gave up bridge.
1: Oh.
0: Really, honey, you look awfully seedy.
1: No, I'm fine. I feel fine. I had sort of a quarrel with Lorraine. I didn't want to tell you because you're always talking about how women can't get along with each other. Instead of going to bridge club, I went shopping. Instead.
0: Well, fine. Only I hope you didn't go over the budget.
1: Oh, no.
0: That's good. I always said bridge was a waste of time.
1: Then you're not angry about anything?
0: Why, no. Why should I be?
1: Oh, Arthur.
0: What's the matter now?
1: I don't deserve a swell husband like you.
0: Oh, I'm not so hot.
1: Oh, you always do the dinner dishes and bring me my breakfast in bed on Sunday mornings. The only morning you have to sleep. Arthur. I'd feel terrible if anything ever happened to us.
0: Well, what's going
1: to
0: happen?
1: Suppose someday you got real mad and exploded.
0: Exploded?
1: Yeah. What if you got a gun and shot me dead?
0: Oh, for heaven's sakes, Margie. Where do you get those crazy ideas?
1: You mean, no matter how mad you got, no matter what I did to make you mad, you wouldn't shoot me dead?
0: And Margie, you know I'd rather die than hurt one hair on your head.
1: Oh, Arthur, not suicide.
0: Say, how many drinks did you and Maybelle have?
1: Arthur, I want you to know I'm going to change. I'm going to be a better wife from now on. I'll stay home all the time and darn your socks.
0: You? Darning socks.
1: You just wait and see. I'll get up every morning and make your breakfast.
0: Oh, Margie, you know you won't do any of those things.
1: I will, too.
0: Nonsense. Women like you never change.
1: I will, too. I'll change right away. Tomorrow.
0: Besides, I don't want you to. Oh, come here, baby. I want you to stay just exactly the way you are right now.
1: Just exactly, Arthur.
0: I love you very much, just the way you are.
1: Oh, Arthur.
0: That reminds me, I made an appointment for you tomorrow at 10. You're having your picture taken.
1: My picture?
0: I showed a fellow that old snapshot of you today, the one we took at the beach. Oh. It was so dog-eared he couldn't see what you looked like, and I realized we didn't have a single decent picture of you at all, so
1: But why have it taken tomorrow?
0: Well, the studio next to the bank is having a special advertising the new 60-minute service.
1: 60-minute service?
0: Yeah, that way I can pick up the finished picture before I go to lunch.
1: I don't want my picture taken.
0: Well, now you're being silly.
1: I won't do it.
0: Well, honey, what's the matter?
1: Don't touch me. I won't have my picture taken. I won't. Good night.
2: Sort of gave me the creeps, this guy. Sat there eating his lunch, calm as you please, all the time figuring how to kill his wife. Quiet, Mousy. That's the kind you gotta watch. Never let you know what they're really thinking. And all of a sudden, wango, they explode. Bang, bang, babe. That's all. Bang, bang.
1: Oh, no. There must be some mistake. Arthur wouldn't hurt me. He wouldn't. I won't think about it. I'll take a sleeping powder and go to bed. The gun. He did buy a gun. It's all true. Every word of it's true.

0: Hello? Ralph! I told you never to call me here. No, no, it isn't all right. Arthur brought a gun home last night. Yes, a gun! Claimed he was keeping it for a friend, that's all he'd say. Here, I think so. Just a minute, I'll look. Ralph, the gun's gone. He must have taken it to work. Oh, but don't you see? As soon as he finds out for sure, he'll kill... No, no, no, no, no! I never want to hear from you again! I've got to think. I've got to think. Oh, not the doorbell. Oh, Lorraine.
1: Well, who'd you expect, darling? Frankenstein? Aren't you going to invite me in?
0: Well, I was just going out.
1: Oh, don't be silly. You're not dressed.
0: I'm in a hurry, Lorraine.
1: Well, so am I. I'm late at the beauty shop now. But I was driving past anyway, so I thought I'd drop in and give you the latest on the girls at the Bridge Club.
0: Well, some other day, I've...
1: Honestly, Margie, this is choice. You know what I heard about Mrs. Dentler? You know, she's the wife of Ben Dentler, the new teller at the bank. The one from Chicago.
0: Lorraine, if you don't mind.
1: Oh, that's right. You haven't met her. Of course, you haven't been around lately. Well, she's kind of a pretty little thing in a plucked eyebrow sort of way.
0: But if...
1: You should hear what her husband told my husband.
0: Lorraine, I...
1: Of course, I promised Ed I wouldn't breathe a word.
0: For crying out loud, Lorraine.
1: Well, what brought that on?
0: I haven't time to stand and gossip.
1: What's wrong with you today, anyway? You're as nervous as a cat.
0: I'm all right, perfectly all right, but here it is, 10:30.
1: 10:30? Good heavens, I'm a half hour late.
0: Well, goodbye.
1: I've got to run. Oh, darling. Be sure and read the Gazette tomorrow. They're running a story about our bridge benefit.
0: Okay, goodbye.
1: Pictures and everything. They didn't have time to take a new picture, but I gave them the one we took at the Valentine party.
0: The one I was in? They're publishing it?
1: Why, sure.
0: I don't want my picture in the paper.
1: But yours was the only flattering one in the group. The reporter picked you out right away. He seemed quite smitten.
0: He?
1: Oh, yes, yes. He asked all about you. Of course, I told him that you didn't come to meetings very often.
0: The Gazette doesn't use men reporters for society.
1: Well, they do now, dear. He didn't sound much like a reporter, though. He kept calling me honey.
0: Tall, blonde, fast talker?
1: Why, yes.
0: And you gave him my picture?
1: Well, of course.
0: What was his name?
1: Oh, well, that's the,
0: Yeah.
1: Funny name. Mm-hmm. I think it was Clouson. Lem Clouson.
0: But, Charlie, it's a matter of life and death. I've got to get a hold of Lem before noon.
2: Well, like I said, he ain't been in.
0: You sure he never told you where he works?
2: No, he's gumshoeing for some private detective outfit.
0: Oh, give me some nickels, lots of nickels. I got some telephoning to do. Acme Detective Agency. You have a man named Clouson working for you? Lem Clouson? No? Thanks. Brandon Agency? I want Mr. Clouson, Lem Clouson. Oh. Yeah, I guess I have the wrong number. Hawkshaw Detectives, I'm looking for a man named Lem Clouson. No, I don't want to hire you to find him. But you're the last one in the book. He's got... Okay, sorry.
2: No luck?
0: No.
2: I just remembered. Lem said the guy he worked for just opened up in town. Probably ain't in the phone book yet. Go on, Dick, get out of here.
3: Bank teller suicide. Extreme, read all
2: about it. Ah, the fresh kid, just because I won't let him in here peddling his papers, he yells in the door.
0: Did he say bank suicide?
2: He yells in here every darn day. Oh. Hey, wait. Hey, you didn't finish your drink, huh?
0: Hey, Newsy. Newsy.
2: Oh, I told
0: hey, boy. Hey, newspaper. Boy. Give me a boy.
3: Read all about it. Bank suicide.
0: Hey, you, boy.
4: Paper lady?
0: Did you say suicide?
4: Right in the Second National Bank. You want a paper?
0: Yeah. Here.
4: Guy's wife steps out with another joke. So the poor dope says, goodbye, Marge, and pulls the trigger. Here you are, lady. Bank suicide. Read all about it.
5: Well, well, if it isn't Margie.
0: Get away from me, Lem Clouson.
5: Heard you were looking for me. Well, here I am. Boy, have I got a lot to tell you.
0: Let me alone. I want to read.
5: Oh, that write-up's no good. Here, give it here. Yeah, that's better. Now, come on into Charlie's, and I'll give you the inside.
0: Give me back my paper, you murderer.
5: Murderer? Hey, wait a minute. Oh, I get it. You figure he bumped himself off on account of my report. That's a screwy part. He didn't even wait for the report. I got it right here in my pocket.
0: Take your hand off my arm.
5: Oh, look, honey. Now, come on. You're coming into Charlie's if I have to drag you.
0: Why don't you leave me alone?
5: I figured you'd be sore. Might spouting off the way I did in Charlie's yesterday. But how did I know who you were? Oh, here we are. Hey, Charlie, yeah. Two bourbon highs, double.
0: I don't want a drink.
5: Should have seen my face this morning when that screwy friend of yours gave me the picture of your bridge club.
6: Oh, never mind.
5: And there you were, as real as life and just as cute. I says to myself, why, you dumb ox, you got that little doll worried sick. And then when I read in the paper about my client giving your husband the gun to keep for fear he'll use it on himself, I think, holy cow.
6: What did you say?
5: And then I think, I bet she figures I planned the whole thing just to scare her.
6: What do you mean?
5: Oh, now don't try to kid me, Margie. You know you figured that client of mine was your husband. That he was going to bump you off?
6: You mean he wasn't?
5: No. Your name's Banning, isn't it?
6: Yeah.
5: Well, my client's name was Dentler, Benjamin Dentler. Funny thing, his wife being named Margie, too. Yeah, I never thought he'd do it anyway.
6: Oh, I think I'd like that drink after all.
5: Well, here's to us, honey.
6: So that's the gossip Lorraine was trying to tell me. Dentler, the teller from Chicago.
5: You know, I've been thinking a lot about you,
6: and
5: Margie.
6: Arthur really was keeping the gun for a friend of his.
5: Hey, I'll tell you what, honey. I know a quiet little spot across town where we can eat, dance, anything we want.
6: He might have told me about Dentler.
5: It's a cute little place, baby. They got a knocked-out band, and what a floor show.
6: I wonder why Arthur wouldn't talk to me about it.
5: Well, what do you say?
6: Say? Say what?
5: Well, you and me, honey. Our date.
6: Oh. You're asking me to step out with you?
5: Why not?
6: How about my husband?
5: Oh, that mousy little guy. We got nothing to worry about from him.
6: But I thought you always said, beware the quiet man. You never know what they're really thinking.
5: But this is...
6: No, but. If you'll pardon me, Mr. Lem Clouson, I'm going home and start his supper.

0: Thank you, Ann Southern, for a splendid performance. Miss Southern will be back in just a moment.
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6: I've enjoyed this appearance on Suspense very much. And as a regular Suspense listener, I'm looking forward to next week when Martha Scott stars in Crisis, a powerful study in...
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4: 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Tonight's Suspense play was written by Toby Hall, with music composed by Lucian Morawick and conducted by Lud Bluskin. 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

0: 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A story we call Three Lethal Words, starring Miss Joan Crawford.
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0: And now, with Three Lethal Words and the transcribed performance of Miss Joan Crawford, Autolite hopes once again to keep you in suspense.
3: Mr. Lewis, Miss Winters to see you. Miss Jane Winters.
4: Jane Winters? Jane Winters? Are you sure she said...
3: Philip, darling.
4: Jane? Oh, Jane,
3: I told them downstairs at the desk. I said, you must be mistaken. It can't be Philip Lewis. He's just a story analyst. They said, no, he's head of the studio story department now. And I just couldn't believe it, because I've always remembered you as just a reader. One who used to make the most devastating criticisms of the scripts I wrote before I got sick. I've been ill, you know. Did you know I've been ill? But everything's all right now.
4: Oh, good. I'm glad. Sit down, won't you, Jane?
3: Thank you. Oh, I'm exhausted. I've been shopping all afternoon. I've been buying supplies for my hobby, you know. I do etchings now. Do you know what's in this bottle? Acid. Nitric acid. Eats away the steel plates, you know. Amazingly powerful. As a matter of fact, that's why I'm here. I was buying this, and I got an idea for a story. I'd like to tell it to you if you have a minute.
4: Why, of course, Jane. Oh, Grace, if anyone calls, I'm out.
3: Yes, Mr. Lewis.
4: And tell Johnny Elman... No, wait a minute. I'll write it down for you.
3: Last time I was here, Leo Burns was head of the story department.
4: Oh, he's producing now.
3: Oh?
4: Doing very well at Universal.
3: So many changes.
4: Here, Grace, right away.
3: Yes, so many changes.
4: Ah, cigarette?
3: Thanks. It's been a long time, hasn't it, Philip?
4: Yes. You're looking well, Jane.
3: I'm feeling all right now. I don't want to talk about me. I want to tell you this idea. It's all worked out in my mind, except the end. I don't like the end. But, well, anyway, we open in the living room of a rather nice little house in the hills above the strip. I don't know if you were ever in the place I once had up there. Anyway, a place like that. It's around 2 a.m, and there's this girl pacing back and forth in this living room. Call her Sally. Sally Summers. She's smoking a cigarette, quick, nervous puffs. Abruptly, she flips the cigarette into the fireplace, hesitates a moment, and then picks up the phone. Sally's a screenwriter, not a bad person. If you knew her, really knew her, you'd see she's not a bad person. All she wants is a little affection, a little love. That's all she wants. She's a screenwriter, and she's 43 years old, and she's married to an actor, and he's 19 years younger than she is. It's 2 o'clock in the morning, and she's all alone. Macumbo, is Chris Summers there? Christopher Summers?
5: One moment, please. I'll see.
3: 43 isn't very old. She's always taken care of herself. Looks ages younger than that. She and Chris have been married almost a year, and her whole life is wrapped up in the boy, and it's been fine till recently. Recently it hasn't been so fine.
5: Hello?
3: Chris, where have you been? I've been worried sick.
5: No, I'm sorry. Mr. Summers isn't here.
3: Not there? Oh, thank you.

0: She's phoned everywhere. She can't find him. It's getting later and later. And there she is in this empty house above the silent, sleeping city, and she's ready to scream. And she hears his key in the lock.
1: Oh, you're still up?
0: Chris, where have you been? I just about decided to call the hospitals and the police. Where have you been?
1: I don't know. Here and there. You shouldn't have waited up.
0: But it's almost three. I thought I... Oh, I didn't know what to think. I said to myself, was he in an accident at the studio? But I phoned and they said, no, you checked out when they finished shooting at six. And...
1: I've been driving around. I drove out to the beach and then I went for a walk.
0: Have you eaten, darling? Would you like something to eat? Or maybe a drink?
1: Don't fuss over me, Sally. That's all I ask. Please don't fuss over me like a mother hen.
0: I like to fuss over you. Sorry, I didn't realize I was doing the mother hen bit. But you might have phoned me.
1: I didn't feel like talking to anybody. Not anybody.
0: Chris, what happened at the studio today?
1: What difference does it make?
0: Tell me. You're letting it all out on me and it's not fair. I have a right to be told.
1: All right, I'll tell you. One of the grips had a valise full of greeting cards he was peddling. Greeting cards for Mother's Day. And Harry Minch was on the set, and you know what a kid a Harry is. And he bought one for his mother, and then he turned to me.
0: I don't want to hear it.
1: You'll hear it anyway. He turned to me, and he said, Chris, these Mother's Day cards are beautiful.
0: I said I don't want to
1: They're
0: hear it.
1: They're beautiful, he said. Why don't you send one to Sally? And that's not all.
0: I won't listen.
1: Take your hands away from your ears.
0: Let me go.
1: You're going to listen.
0: Chris.
1: I've been getting these dirty digs since we first started seeing each other. Last summer. I was doing a scene with Ada Field last summer, and someone asked me if I'd seen Sunset Boulevard, and Ada yelled, seen it? He's living.
0: Don't. Please. Please, no more. Please.
1: So now you know.
0: Chris, look, we knew it wasn't going to be easy.
1: There's knowing and then there's knowing. Leaving the lot this evening, I ran into Harley Duke and I braced him. How much longer am I going to be kept in small parts? I said, how much longer am I going to play third man in the posse? And G-Mom, what's for dinner? He said, how can you be built into love's young dream for the Bobby Soxers while you're married to someone twice your age? Get wise, kid, he said. Get wise. That was 7-8 hours ago. Since then, I've got wise.
0: You what?
1: I'm leaving you.
0: Chris, no. No. Chris, listen to me. It's not a perfect marriage. All right, so it's not a perfect marriage, but it's the only marriage we have, and you try to make it work, for better or worse. That's what he said, for better or worse.
1: I'm leaving. That's what I came back to say. Goodbye, Sally.
0: Chris, no, I love you. You're all I have.
1: That's your problem. I've got my own.
0: Chris, I won't let you.
1: Get out of my way.
0: Chris, I won't let you.
1: Get out of my way.
0: No! Chris! Play with a kaleidoscope when you were a kid, Philip. Little doohickey filled with colored beads and stones. You put it to your eye and you see a wonderful pattern. You turn it a bit and you see a new pattern. Same stones, same beads, but now they make a new pattern. Love changes to hate just like that. Sally looks about the room after Chris leaves. Her gaze falls upon a little ceramic dog he bought for her on their honeymoon in Mexico. And suddenly, she seizes it. And the lamps they bought at auction. At antique shops. One by one in the coffee table. The hot stable. The easy chair. The love seat. All the books on the shelf. Ice-cream pictures on the walls. All of it! Oh. And in the morning, when her maid comes in, Miss Summers, I'll destroy him.
2: Miss Summers, honey,
0: I'll destroy him. I'll destroy him. I'll destroy him.
3: Hello? Hello, Dr. Kobe's office?
0: I'll destroy him.
3: This Miss Summers' maid. Let me speak to the doctor.
0: I'll destroy him. All she says for a long time to come. Just those three words. Maybe that ought to be the title. Three lethal words. A pun, you know. Now, the next part of the story is is confused to me. It's not clear in my mind at all. There are doctors in it and people whispering to each other and looking at Sally and a long automobile ride ending at a gate. She's taken to an asylum, a large, sprawling place like a country club with guards. And they start to put her together again. They're very kind and patient and good at their jobs. And they put all the pieces in place. All except one. She hides that one from them. Because there's something she has to do. One night while playing canasta with one of the nurses in her room, she starts to do it.
3: Care to play another hand, Sally?
0: Isn't it time for you to go off duty?
3: Oh, it's another half hour.
0: Deal.
3: Okay.
0: Going to town?
3: Mm-hmm.
0: Got a date?
3: Uh-huh. Square dance. Got a new dress I'm going to wear.
0: Nice.
3: Oh. I'd show it to you, but it's my valise. My valise is in the car.
0: Change at your sister's house, huh?
3: Uh-huh. 15. Where are you going?
0: To get a hanky.
3: Oh.
0: They're very careful at the asylum. There's nothing you can use as a weapon. But the bureau in your room has three drawers, and you pull out one of the drawers all the way and raise it above your head and get behind the nurse while her back is turned and she's looking at the cards. And then you carry her to the bed and take off her uniform and put it on yourself and cover her with the blankets. Then down the corridor and down the steps and across the lawn to the parking lot. There's only one bad moment at the gate. But all the men at the gate can see is your white uniform in the dark, and he knows the car. So you just wave to him, and he opens the gate, and you drive through. And once through, you step on the gas, and you're free. Free!
1: Jane. Jane.
0: What?
1: Sit down, Jane.
0: I got carried away. Where was I?
1: Sally was driving away from the asylum. Have a cigarette.
0: She's driving? Oh, yes. As she drives through the darkness toward Hollywood, she's filled with a terrible eagerness. You see, she knows exactly what she's going to do. She's not going to kill Chris. Oh, no. No, that's too good for him. He's got to be destroyed. But it's no good if he's not alive to appreciate that. He's got to know he's been destroyed and go on knowing it. So she's decided to change that handsome face of his. Turn it into a scarred and pitted monstrosity. Something that will never, never again face a camera, nor attract a woman, nor cease to remind him that once there was a wife named Sally. Who loved him so much. She reaches Hollywood at dawn. Then she abandons the car on a side street and walks until she passes a shop selling artist supplies.
4: Can I help you?
0: Yes, I'm doing some etching and
4: Need some plates? Got some fine copper plates.
0: No, I have enough plates. I'm out of acid, though. What mordants do you have?
4: Let me see. Got some Dutch. Got the iron perchloride. Got the nitric. That's best.
0: I'll take a bottle.
4: I don't seem to have it diluted.
0: I'll take it full strength.
4: Yes, ma'am. Oh, I don't suppose I have to warn you to be careful about handling
0: it. Oh, I'll be very careful. Here you are.
4: Thank you. Doing landscapes?
0: No. No, as a matter of fact, I'm doing a portrait. Portrait of a man. From life. And there she was, out in the street with a bottle in her hand. Bottle just like this one, Philip. She's been a writer, and she's known the joy of creation, but it can't compare to the exaltation she feels now. Now, as she goes forth to experience the joy of destruction. I'll destroy him, she says. I'll destroy him. I'll destroy him!

0: Autolite is bringing you Miss Joan Crawford in Three Lethal Words. 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
1: Ready for Easter, Oscar Otto?
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0: And now, Autolite brings back to our Hollywood soundstage Miss Joan Crawford in Elliot Lewis's production of Three Lethal Words, a tale well calculated to keep you in suspense.
3: Sitting here talking to you. It's like old times, isn't it, Chris?
4: Philip.
3: What?
4: You just called me Chris, the name of the young actor in your story. You called me Chris instead of Philip.
3: Philip? Oh, yes, it's Philip, isn't it? For a moment, I...
4: Jane, why don't you put the bottle down on the desk?
3: Why?
4: Well, just put it down on the desk, huh?
3: Why should I?
4: Well, you might accidentally spill some, gesturing with it in your hand, and it does contain a powerful acid.
3: Don't you think I know that? Do you think I'm irresponsible or something?
4: Oh, no, of course
3: not. I don't think I care for your attitude, my young friend. What makes you think I can be spoken to like that? What makes you think you can treat me like this, Chris? What makes you think you can get away with it? You listen to me, Chris.
4: Philip, Jane, not Chris. Philip. Chris is the young man in your story. Go on with your story, Jane. Yes, I'm enjoying it.
3: Story?
4: Yes. Sally Summers had just left the shop with a bottle of nitric acid in her hand. What did she do then?
3: You really enjoy it, don't you? It is rather good, isn't it? Except the end. I don't like the end. It's not the end I want. That is, she, Sally, sets out to locate Chris. She enters a drugstore, goes into a phone booth.
5: Hollywood 95264.
3: Hello. This is Mr. Summers' housekeeper. Is it possible for me to speak to Mr. Summers, Christopher Summers?
5: One moment, please. Hello.
3: Hello?
5: Hello, Mr. Summers is with the Lucifer Laughs Unit. They're shooting out on the back lot today. I can't put you through to them. Care to leave a message?
3: No. It can wait, thank you.
6: Sure you don't want to come in for a drink, huh?
7: Oh, no, I want to shower first. Chris, is there any word on her?
6: No, not worried, are you?
7: Not for myself, no.
6: Well, you don't have to worry about me.
7: Chris.
6: Now go shower. I'll pick you up for dinner. Where are we going tonight?
7: Well, Zelda and Charlie expect us at their place. Chris.
6: Now, don't look so worried. It's all right, that's it. I'll see you soon.
7: Chris.
3: Hello, Chris.
6: Sally.
3: Long time no see.
6: Well, Sally, I...
3: Sit down, Chris. Sit down.
6: How are you, Sally?
3: I want to look at you. I'd almost forgotten how good-looking you are. You really are, you know. How's the career? The career, how goes it?
6: Oh, all right, I guess. Sally...
3: Are they starring you?
6: Beginning with this one. Sally...
3: Good. Are you happy? No more dirty digs?
6: I'm happy, I guess.
3: This is the picture of the lucky girl? She's lovely. So young. I'm very pleased, Chris. This is just the way I wanted you for the moment. Successful, happy, in love.
6: Sally, I want you to know I never meant to play the heavy in your life.
3: I know.
6: Don't think I never felt badly about everything.
3: I know.
6: Words aren't much good, but I want you to know I didn't mean for you to be hurt.
3: I know.
6: And if there's anything I can do for you...
3: There's one thing you can do for me.
6: Just name it.
3: Look at me. Take a good long look at my face.
6: Why?
3: Because I want it to be the last thing you're ever going to see! That night, back at the asylum, she enjoys the first untroubled night's rest she's had in a long time. No sedatives, no wet packs, nothing. She just sleeps. And after that, she gives them the part of herself that she's kept hidden. And now they have a real chance to make her whole and well again. But it takes time. 2 years, 3 years, four. And one day they tell her she's as well as they can possibly make her and fit to leave. If she avoids strain, avoids shocks, remembers all that she has learned about herself, there's no reason why she cannot go out and make a place for herself in the outside world. One evening, shortly after they tell her that, she finds herself in the reception office, valise packed, waiting for the car that will take her away. Her doctor is with her, saying goodbye, and there's a small radio in one corner playing a waltz.
8: Write to me occasionally. I want to hear from you.
3: I'll keep in touch.
8: And if you ever wish to see me...
3: I won't hesitate.
8: I think I hear your car coming now, yes. Goodbye, Sally.
3: Goodbye, doctor. Break any rules if I kiss you?
8: After this long a friendship, it would be silly.
3: Thank you.
9: The moment for which you have all been waiting. The announcement of the winner of this year's Blaisdell Prize.
8: Any chance of your ever winning the Blaisdell Prize?
3: I've been planning to write the great American novel for some time.
9: And so, without further ado, our guest of honor and the recipient of this year's Blaisdell Prize for the best American novel.
8: Ready, Sally?
3: Wait a minute. I just want to hear this.
9: Ladies and gentlemen, I take great pride in introducing to you Mr. Christopher Summers.
8: Sally.
10: Thank you. The pathway leading to the literary life is a rocky one, and in my own case, a sunless one. And were it not for my Lisa and her helping hand, I doubt that I should ever have found it. Some years ago, my sight and my career in an entirely different field of endeavor were destroyed.
8: Sally.
10: At that moment...
8: Nurse, turn that off. Sally. Sally, listen to me. Sally. Sally.
3: But she couldn't stop laughing. For all I know, the car that came to fetch her is still waiting. Isn't that funny? Isn't that the funniest thing you've ever heard? I don't know why I'm laughing. Because it's really sad in a way. Really awfully sad in a way. Sit down, Chris. Sit down.
4: Not Chris, Jane. Philip. Philip.
3: I want to look at you. I'd almost forgotten how good-looking you are. You really are, you know. How's the career? The career, how goes it?
4: Jane, listen to me,
3: Are they starring you?
4: I'm not Chris, Jane. I'm Philip. Philip Lewis.
3: Are you happy? No more dirty digs?
4: Jane, I want you to listen to me. Listen to me very carefully.
3: This the picture of the lucky girl? She's lovely. So young. I'm very pleased, Chris. It's just the way I wanted you for this moment. Successful, happy, in love.
4: Jane, sit down. You're not well, Jane. Do you understand what I'm saying?
3: I know.
4: Are you sure you understand?
3: I know.
4: I'm your friend. You and I have been friends for a long time and...
3: I know.
4: Jane, let me have that bottle like a good girl.
3: There's one thing you can do for me.
4: Jane, the bottle. Let me have it. Jane, don't open it.
3: Look at me. Take a good long look at my face.
4: Jane.
3: Because I want it to be the last thing you...
8: Take that, Jane.
3: Hmm?
8: Thank you. Now give me the cap. Give it to me, Jane. There we are.
3: Doctor?
8: Yes, it's all right, Jane. I'm here.
3: Nobody loves me.
8: Shh. That's all right, Jane.
3: Nobody in the whole world.
8: Are you all right?
4: I think so.
8: I'm sorry about this. It's the second time in 6 years she slipped away.
4: Mind if I sit down?
8: I expect you're going into shock. Do you feel cold?
4: She wanted to sell me a story.
8: Yes, I know. She writes it down over and over again. Paints it when we give her paints. Why did she come to you? Any idea?
4: Yes, I knew her in the old days.
8: Uh-huh. Are you a writer, too?
4: No, I'm head of the story department here. Find stories to make into movies, you know.
8: Oh, well, that must be very interesting work.
4: It has its moments.

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0: Next week on Suspense, our star will be Mr. Jack Carson in Death Pitch. And on April 5th, you will hear in his first appearance on this program, and only dramatic appearance of the season, America's favorite comedian, Mr. Jack Benny. Following Mr. Benny, you will hear such famous stars as Lucille Ball and Desi Arnaz and James Stewart, all on Suspense.
2: 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Three Lethal Words was adapted for Suspense by Walter Newman from a story by Charles Behan. Portions of this program were transcribed. In tonight's play, High Averback was heard as Chris and Joseph Kearns as Philip. Others in the cast were Ted DeCorsia, Lillian Vieff, Don Diamond, B. Benaderet, and Sylvia Sims. Joan Crawford will soon be seen in the Warner Brothers production, Goodbye, My Fancy.
0: And remember, next week on Suspense, Mr. Jack Carson, as a man who talked to death all those who stood in the way of what he wanted. A story we call Death Pitch.
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1: Suspense! 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
1: Suspense!
2: December 31st, New Year's Eve. I shall identify myself as John Forsyth, my true name, as I have no reason to fear its being known or to assume one of a different character. My early life has no place in this narrative, save only to point out with the utmost objectivity that I've always been possessed since my tenderest youth of extraordinary intellectual powers, as witness my acquisition at the age of 16 of degrees from not one, but three of the leading universities of Europe, where, despite my British nativity, I spent my formative years. But this fact has no special significance other than as it applies to those events which were set in motion on another New Year's Eve in London, 15 years ago. For it was on that evening, as I had planned some weeks before it should be, that I stood outside a door and listened for confirmation of the relationship I knew existed between my best friend and my wife.
3: Oh, darling, darling, darling.
4: No, it's all right, Pam. It's all over now.
3: Yes.
4: Are you happy?
3: Yes, now that we've decided, yes. Almost for the first time since I can remember.
4: I know, darling, and I suppose we should feel sorry for him, but I can't, not after the way he's treated you.
3: Raymond, what do you suppose he'll...
4: It doesn't matter, darling. Tomorrow we'll be on the Atlantic Ocean, and within a month we'll be on my uncle's plantation in Brazil, where he couldn't find us if he looked for 100 years.
3: No, I suppose it doesn't matter.
4: Now, how long will it take you to pack?
3: Oh, an hour.
4: Well, I ought to be back by then. I've just got to pick up the tickets and a few things.
3: All right, hurry, darling.
4: I will. Goodbye, darling.
3: Goodbye.
2: Good evening, my dear.
3: John!
2: Why? What's the matter, Pamela? You look as though you'd seen a ghost.
3: Why, nothing. You startled me, that's all. You said you were going out of town for the holidays, and you don't usually come in by the back door.
2: You needn't be alarmed. I shall be only a moment. I forgot something.
3: Can I get it for you?
2: Your anxiety for my every wish is touching. But no, thank you. By the way, Pamela, have you any last words?
3: Any what?
2: We may not see each other for a while, you know.
3: What are you talking about, John? What's the matter with you?
2: Oh, my dear, sometimes I wonder if I married you out of infatuation for your beauty or pity for your stupidity.
3: Oh, John, please.
2: Pamela, where do you suppose we shall all be, say, within the month?
3: Oh, does it really matter so much?
2: No. I suppose it does not. Within the month, I was on trial for their murder.
5: You are Henry Jenkins, proprietor of the Crown and Lion, number 17 Buxton Street.
6: I'm that one, sir. I am Henry Jenkins, sole owner...
5: Thank you. Now, will you kindly repeat the words spoken by the prisoner in the dock? While in your place of business several weeks ago?
6: Yes, sir. Well, about 2 weeks ago one night, Mr. Forsythe there, who's a steady customer of mine, sir, although he's not what you call a sociable man.
5: Yes.
6: Well, sir, all me other customers had gone home, and I was asking Mr. Forsythe to leave also, just so I could close up me shutters, you know. When all of a sudden he looks up at me and he whispers... Kind of horse-like, you know. Jenkins, I did it.
4: I finally did it. Well, not knowing what he did, I naturally asked him what he did.
5: And what did the prisoner tell you, Mr. Jenkins?
4: He said, sir, warning me to keep it quiet, I found them together and I killed them. And then he laughs in a crazy way and adds, and Jenkins, I hid the bodies where no one will ever find them. That's what he said, sir. So help me it is.
7: I saw him burning what looked to be a lot of bloody clothes. In the furnace it was. And he didn't try to hide them either. Just stared at me kind of odd-like and went right on as brazen as you please he did.
8: He told me he wasn't worried at all. He said the two of them won't never get away together. Except if they are dead.
7: I heard him say it on the stair landing one night and several other times in their rooms. Pamela, he says, if you don't stop leering at Raymond Tillotson with those evil eyes of yours, I'll see the two of you in your graves. I warn you.
9: The court feels that it is its duty at this time again to remind the prisoner that he has so far made, nor allowed to be made by counsel in his defense, no cross-examination of witnesses, nor rebuttal to the charges made by the prosecution of any kind, and that this attitude can only result adversely to his cause. The prisoner is therefore once more given opportunity at this time to make such rebuttal. Does the prisoner wish to do so?
2: No, Your Lordship. I do not.
9: Does the prisoner wish to make any statement of any nature whatsoever in his defense?
2: I should merely like to ask the prosecution one question, Your Lordship.
9: Yes, well, what is it?
2: Has the prosecution found the bodies?
9: Well, the prisoner wishes to know if the prosecution has yet produced the bodies of the alleged victims of the crime for which he is on trial.
5: Well, no, Your Lordship, we have not.
2: That is all. To kill them had been my plan and my intention, naturally. But not in the usual stupid way such things are done, where men gamble their own lives against the lives of those whom they destroy. Every faculty of my intelligence revolted against such a thought. And so for me, the gambler's risk was needless. So I had planned it. It was therefore without fear or question that I stood before the court to hear the verdict, which, in all the writing of it, I had contrived against myself.
5: Order! Order!
9: John Forsyth, the court has given most careful consideration to the fact that the bodies of the named victims have not been presented to this court as due evidence and a surety of murder, a fact which admittedly must alter the circumstances of guilt. But this Crown Court, no matter how deeply it desires to aid you, cannot but recognize the fact that you have allowed every shred of evidence and element to point to you as a cold-blooded killer. Under such circumstances, questionable though they may be, I can do only as the King's law directs me to do, tempered with the mercy of His Majesty's court. I hereby sentence you to no more than 20 and no less than 10 years at hard labor for the suspected and willful murders of your wife, one Pamela Felice Forsyth, and one Raymond Elton Tillotson, and may God protect the crown and the jurisprudence of this court of His Royal Majesty.
2: Ten to 20 years. It was perhaps a bit more than I expected, but I was content. And it may be that there was even the trace of a smile upon my lips as I left the courtroom. Certainly it was justified, if only by the looks of awe and admiration turned in my direction by the spectators. Clearly, they recognized my genius, and I knew they were thinking of the countless lesser men who had failed in their efforts to hide even one dead body, whereas I, apparently without effort, had successfully hidden two.

0: For Suspense, Roma Wines are bringing you a star, Paul Henreid, in The Angel of Death by Alan Cameron. 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
0: And now Roma Wines bring back to our Hollywood soundstage Paul Henreid as John Forsythe in The Angel of Death, a play well calculated to keep you in suspense.

0: It was thus that I began my prison term, and my association with William Waters, a sallow-faced, ill-favored little man who was to be my chief source of amusement and mental exercise for a long time to come, and to illustrate still further the inevitable triumph of the higher intellect over all obstacles and surroundings.
1: So, you're the great John Forsythe, eh?
0: You have heard of me, then?
1: Not half, I haven't. The luckiest beggar that ever cheated the hangman.
0: Luck? There is no such thing as luck.
1: No? Now is it you're sitting here safe and sound, and out as free as air in 15 or 20 years, instead of stretching your neck at the end of a rope, eh?
0: I'm here because I choose to be here. That is all.
1: Because you choose to be? tell me, Forsythe, just between the two of us, how did you do it?
0: By using my brains.
1: And there's many another tried that before and been caught up with.
0: Simply because they did not really have any brains to start with.
1: No, it's luck, I tell you. Bad luck, like mine. You want to hear the worst bit of luck that ever ruined a man's life?
0: If you wish to call it that, why not?
1: It was like what happened to you, in a way. The sweetheart, Agnes her name was, with the biggest, bluest eyes, or the prettiest little thing you'd ever hope to see.
0: And you killed her.
1: I didn't mean to. It was the usual, you know. I'd caught her dead to rights, but she laughed at me. That was the trouble. Threw it in my face, she did. Next thing I knew, something snapped. When me head cleared, there I was sitting on the floor beside her, crying like a baby, and her lying there with her pretty blue eyes staring out of her head, and her pretty mouth all twisted, red marks there on her throat, the marks of the two very hands where I'd strangled the life out of her.
0: You weren't unlucky. You were stupid. Oh. You killed her without planning it. And what did you do with the body?
1: Cemented her into the wall of the cellar. And the bloke next door had a gas heater. Exploded and blew out the old ruddy wall between us, it did. The time I got home, there was firemen and bobbies all over the place. And there was Agnes. What was left of her. Lying right out in the middle of the cellar floor for all the world to see.
0: The truly intelligent man foresees every possibility. And guards against it.
1: Who could? Who could foresee a thing like that?
0: I could.
1: You could?
0: I stand before you as the living proof of it. In 10 or 15 years I shall be free, because I'm intelligent. Whereas you will rot and die here because you are stupid.
1: Oh, pretty clever, ain't you? Know just about everything there is to know, don't you?
0: No. Not everything. But quite a lot of things. For instance, I know something about that cough of yours.
1: Oh, what about it?
0: The color of your skin, the look about your eyes, the way you breathe. I hope you're not afraid to die, Waters.
1: Rubbish. What are you talking about?
0: Have you ever heard of retribution, Waters?
1: What?
0: The inevitable fate that pursues and at last destroys the criminal mind. Vengeance, you might call it.
1: Ah, rot. You don't think anything's going to happen to you or me, do you?
0: Not to me, Waters. For the intelligent man foresees and prevents even that. But to you, Waters, most certainly to you.
1: Oh, indeed? And who's going to do all this?
0: Oh, he's known by various names, Waters. But best known as the Angel of Death. Retribution, the Angel of Death. Absurd. Wasn't it? But a most purposeful absurdity. For the intellectual stimulus so necessary to remaining mentally alert during the prison years ahead was here delivered into my hand. An experiment. And one almost impossible under any other conditions. And William Waters would be my guinea pig. An experiment to determine just how far a man might succeed through sheer superiority of intelligence in breaking down and destroying the mind and the body of another by the simple power of suggestion. I suggested nothing directly. Merely a word here, a glance there. Drops of water wearing away the stone.
1: I got a fever again tonight, haven't I, John?
0: No, no. A touch, perhaps, but that is all.
1: My head feels hot. Why does that blasted cough? What does it?
0: No, no. You mustn't worry about it. It's very, very bad for people with your condition to worry.
1: What condition? What condition, John?
0: Oh, why, nothing. People with a cough like yours, people who feel, indisposed, that's all.
1: Oh. What's that book you're reading lately?
0: Just a book, a scientific book. And I got from the prison library.
1: What sort of a scientific book?
0: General book on medicine, things like that.
1: Well, let me see it.
0: No.
1: Yeah, give it
0: to you. You wouldn't understand.
1: Give it to you.
0: Oh, please, give it back to me. You wouldn't be interested.
1: Oh. You had it open in this place here, didn't you? This is what you was reading, ain't it?
0: Well, yes, among other things,
1: Tuberculosis. Is that what I got, John?
0: Tuberculosis? Oh, don't be silly. There's nothing seriously wrong with
1: John,
0: you.
1: John, you've got to tell me. You've got to tell me.
0: No.
1: I don't want to die.
0: You are not going to die. If you take care of yourself.
1: Oh, but why should it come to me? I've always been healthy. I'm not old yet.
0: Of course you are not. You're just imagining things.
1: Imagining things?
0: You're worrying too much, that's all.
1: Oh, what makes you think I'm worrying?
0: Oh, I don't know. Sometimes, you know, when you're asleep. Tell me, do you ever have dreams?
1: What sort of dreams?
0: Oh, about the past, or...
1: Oh, you mean about her?
0: Yes. Do you ever dream you see her? Lying there on the floor with her eyes bulging out of her head and her mouth all twisted and her tongue all black and swollen.
1: Dear John, don't
0: stop it. And your fingers digging into
1: her
0: throat.
1: Stop it! Stop it!
2: What's the matter here, eh?
0: He seems somewhat disturbed in his mind this evening, guard.
2: Oh, his mind, eh? Oh, that reminds me. Doctor said we was to try to prevail on him to get out of his bunk tomorrow and get outside, get a little exercise and fresh air.
0: Oh.
2: You tell him, eh?
0: Yes.
1: Hey, what was you two muttering about?
0: Oh, he was just telling me what the doctor said about you.
1: Oh, what?
0: Well, he wants you to stay in your bunk and get plenty of rest. Time was drawing near, I knew. The time for what I had planned as the culmination of my experiment. Waters was having periods of definite delirium. But I waited. I waited for them to become more pronounced. And then, one night, when I'd listened to him tossing and muttering for hours in his bunk, I crossed over in the darkness.
1: No. Wait. No, it ain't time yet. I don't have to go yet. No,
0: William Waters. I've come for you, William Waters.
1: What?
0: She sent me, William. She sent me. With her eyes staring out of her head. With her black, swollen tongue. I'm the angel of death.
1: I'll kill you!
3: Don't! Take your hands off my throat!
2: What's going on in here, eh?
0: I said we'll quiet you. I had to hit him. The man is out of his mind. He thinks I'm some angel of death or something.
2: There you. Come on now. Up on your feet. Come on now then, Waters. What's the matter with you, eh?
1: Forsyth. You. It's you what's done this to me.
0: I told you.
1: It's
0: you. He was out of his head.
1: It's you what's done it to me. Oh. I see it now.
2: Come on, you're coming with me.
1: Give me a horse. I'll get out of here for this. If it takes hundreds of years, I'll kill you. I'll kill you.
0: It was interesting while it lasted. And I've always believed that, given a little more time, I could have ended my experiment successfully. But I had other plans to make now. Plans for the day when I would be free. And at last it came. At last I was walking away from the prison gate, a free man. And now began my search. It was not difficult. It led me at last to Paris, to a small apartment, where I went tonight, December 31st, New Year's Eve.
4: Yes?
0: Good evening.
2: Oh, good evening. Did you wish to see someone?
0: Don't you recognize me?
2: Well, I do, of course, but are you a friend of Pam's?
0: I am indeed.
5: Who is it, darling?
2: It's a friend of yours, dear.
0: A friend of both of you.
5: John!
0: Yes. What? In fact, your husband, my dear, and Raymond's best friend.
2: John, it's been...
0: 15 years, yes. You only returned to Paris recently, didn't you?
5: Yes. A short time ago.
0: And you never knew that I was convicted and sentenced to prison for your double murder, did you?
2: Murder?
0: Oh, that was quite as I planned it. I knew where you were, but the authorities did not.
5: John!
0: But perhaps you have heard of a curious legal technicality, which provides that a man cannot be convicted twice for the same crime. So you see, I've already paid for your murders. And now I've come to collect. An ancient debt.
2: Put down that gun.
0: I then walked calmly from their rooms. I made no effort to hide my face, my trail, or my identity. I can now defy every element in life and in law. After 15 years... I've committed the crimes for which I have already paid my debt to society. I shall mail this letter to the police, who may give it to the newspapers, whoever wants it. Although it is now a matter of indifference to me if the world remarks upon my cleverness or my patience. For my life is complete. No man has ever known such happiness. John Forsythe. Yes, yes, come in, Madame Leclerc. I have a letter now ready. I wish you to mail for me.
6: I've come for you, John Forsythe.
7: Waters.
6: I'm not Waters any longer.
7: How did you get out?
6: They said I was insane. So I hadn't been responsible when I killed her. And then they said I was cured, sane again. And then they let me out. But there was one thing they never knew. They never knew who I really was.
7: What are you talking about?
6: That's why I've come for you, John Forsythe.
7: Me?
6: I am the chosen messenger of an higher power.
7: Look here, Waters.
6: Die, John Forsythe!
8: And the story ends with a newspaper clipping. Let me read it to you. Paris, January 1st. This gay metropolis spent one of its quietest New Year's Eves in recent years. In all greater Paris, there are only 2 recorded deaths by violence, both of which, by a strange coincidence, occurred within a few yards of each other. The first was the fatal shooting by an unknown assailant of an Englishman, John Forsythe. The second victim, unidentified, had apparently leaped from a window or roof of the same dwelling occupied by Forsythe. Police were at a loss to explain a weird black silk robe and cape worn by the man. Genevieve Leclerc, concierge of the building, alleges to have heard a voice repeating an English phrase, "I am the angel of death," just before the suicidal leap. However, this can hardly have any bearing on the case, since the said phrase was undoubtedly uttered by New Year's revelers in the neighborhood.

0: Suspense.
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1: Motorists are constantly being warned against giving lifts to hitchhikers. But all hitchhikers are not dangerous characters, and all motorists are not angels on wheels. Let the hitchhiker beware lest he accept a ride from a citizen like J. Stuart Belden. It might be his last. Listen. Listen then, as Elliot Reed stars in Four of a Kind, which begins in just a minute.
0: And now, Four of a Kind, starring Elliot Reed. A tale well calculated to keep you in suspense.

0: special. That's how I took the ride I nearly didn't get back from. He looked to be about 45. He wasn't bad looking for a guy that old. He was well built, about my size, no gray in his hair. And that coat he was wearing, boy, I'll bet plenty of camels went under the clippers for that one.
1: What's your name, son?
0: Rich Fowler.
1: Married?
0: Not me.
1: Don't tell me you're a woman hater.
0: Oh, no, it's not that. It's just, well, I have enough trouble feeding myself.
1: I said the same thing years ago. You change your mind with it. 9B1863.
0: What?
1: A dud.
0: Huh?
1: Oh, did you ever play license plate poker?
0: License plate poker? I never heard of it.
1: Just like regular poker, except instead of drawing cards, you draw license plates. Now, I drew that hand. There was nothing in it. Next car we see will be your half. Here comes one now. What's the license plate? 4J3134. Two pair, threes and fours. You beat me.
0: Hey, that's a good game. What are the stakes?
1: Oh, make it easy on yourself. Shall we say $100,000 a hand?
0: Oh, sure. Yeah. See what I mean? A good joke. A lot of laughs and small talk. And all the time that big convertible eating the miles up. What a car. And when we got hungry, he stopped not at a drive-in, but at a real fancy restaurant where he picked up the check. Oh, boy, what a meal.
1: Trouble is, they give you too much food in there. I gotta quit eating like that. My clothes are getting tight, especially this coat.
0: Hey, that coat sure is a beauty.
1: Yeah, but I'm getting to be too much for it.
0: Oh.
1: Say, I've got an idea. Why don't you try it on?
0: Oh, no, Mr. Belden, I didn't mean
1: it. Go ahead. You're just enough thinner than I am. It ought to fit you fine.
0: Well, gosh,
1: oh, Go on. Try it on.
0: Well, all right. Well, does seem to fit okay.
1: Why, it looks like it was made for you.
0: Feels like it, too.
1: Son, you just got yourself a coat.
0: There weren't many cars on the road now, and Belden didn't seem interested in license plate poker anymore. So I just sat there, wrapped up in my new coat, and thinking what a lucky guy I was. We were whipping along a road full of treacherous curves when I turned to thank him again, and the words stuck in my throat. He changed. He was no longer the smiling host. Instead, he was fastened to the wheel like a hawk. That's what he looked like. A hawk, ready to strike. Then suddenly he threw open his door, twisted the wheel.
2: So long, Sonny.
0: And jumped clear. When the car hurtled into space, I was alone in it.
3: In a moment, we continue with the second act of Suspense. And now, starring Elliot Reed, Act Two of Four of a Kind.
0: I came to hurting bad. The wind knocked out of me. But at least I hadn't gone to the bottom of the gully with the car. After a minute, I started to climb back toward the road. I was only a few feet from the top of the bank when I looked up, and there was Belden, a gun in his hand. I ducked behind a rock, and the bullets whirred off into the gully. He wanted me dead, that was for sure. But why? Why? I waited a minute longer, and then I heard the horn. I came out from behind the rocks and crawled up to the road in time to see Belden make his getaway in that car. I couldn't tell what kind of a car it was, but I did get the license, 4L5555. He'd beat my straight. Back hurt, my head throbbed, I ached all over. And there wasn't any traffic on this back road, so I walked all the way to the next town. It was dark by the time I got there, found the police station, and something else.
4: Well, there he is.
0: Belden.
4: That's him, officer. That's the boy who stole my car, forced me out, and took my coat. Just look in the side pocket of that coat. You'll find my wallet.
5: What?
2: Well, young man, what do you got to say for yourself?
0: You don't understand. You see, he gave me the code. I didn't know about the wallet.
2: Mm-hmm. That's the best you can do.
0: But I tell you, he picked me up when I was hitchhiking. He tried to kill me. He headed his car off the road and jumped out. And when that didn't work, he shot at me.
1: Sergeant, let the boy go.
5: Mr. Belden.
1: I've changed my mind. I don't intend to press charges.
0: No, no. Lock me up. Please don't believe him. He wants to kill me.
2: Well, it's up to you, Mr. Belden, if you don't think he'll cause you any more trouble.
1: I'm positive that after tonight, this young man will be no trouble for anyone.
0: No trouble for anyone. After tonight. I had to get away from here. I had to run.
6: Hey, Rick. Hey, you, come back.
7: Come back here.
6: Come back.
7: Come
6: on.
3: In a moment, we continue with the third act of Suspense. And now, starring Elliot Reed, Act 3 of Four of a Kind.
0: I don't know how long I ran, and I didn't know where I was, except that the town was behind me. And then I saw a bright, glaring neon sign. Max and Al's, Wayside Rest, Trucks Welcome. Just a dinky service station and a lunch wagon, but it was sanctuary to me.
8: Howdy. Hey, what's the matter, bud?
0: Nothing.
8: You sure look messed up. You been in an accident?
0: Look, mister, I've got to get a ride south. Do you mind if I hang around and wait until a truck comes through?
8: No, I don't mind. Won't do any good, though. Ain't allowed to pick up riders. Company rules. Might be lucky and catch a wildcatter, but I doubt it.
0: Thanks.
8: Say, you sure you're all right? Maybe you better go in and get yourself a cup of coffee. Sure look like you could use one.
0: Yeah, that's a good idea.
8: If a ride turns up, I'll call you.
0: Thanks, Mac.
8: Oh, I'm not Mac. I'm Al. Mac works days.
0: I felt halfway decent when I came out of the lunch wagon. I had cleaned myself up and reduced my capital to 15 cents. Al had a customer.
8: Yes, well, that'll be $4.80. Oh, hey, bud, come here.
0: Huh?
8: I got your ride south.
0: You have? Who with?
8: Little lady here. She's been driving all day, got an awful headache. She's going straight through. Here's a fellow I was telling you about, ma'am, the one that's going south.
9: Oh, well, I'm afraid you misunderstood. I just said I wished I had somebody to drive me.
0: Oh, well, I don't blame you for not wanting to take a rider, ma'am, but I'd appreciate it if you change your mind. I'm in an awful big hurry.
9: Well, I am tired.
8: Oh, go ahead, miss. He's a nice fella.
9: If you'll vouch for him.
8: Oh, now, wait a minute, lady. I don't vouch for nobody.
9: Oh, I guess it'll be all right.
0: It was a pleasure to drive for her. She didn't say much, and I didn't feel like talking. She just sat beside me, her eyes closed, resting. Once in a while, I snatched a quick look at her. Long, dark eyelashes resting on her marble-like cheeks. Maybe this terrifying day would end up all right. Feel better?
9: Oh, much better. I'm ashamed of myself hesitating to let you drive my car. Afraid I'm overcautious.
0: Oh, I wouldn't say that. Can't be too careful.
9: One reads of such awful things happening on the road.
0: Awful things. I hadn't thought of Belden since we left Al's gas station. Now he was back in the front of my mind. And unconsciously, I tramped on the gas pedal.
9: You're going awfully fast. These curves are treacherous.
0: Oh, I'm sorry.
9: Look out! Do you want to kill us both? You almost sideswiped him.
0: I'm sorry, I...
9: What are you honking now for? He's gone.
0: Your horn.
9: What about it?
0: Oh, nothing. I thought I'd heard it before.
9: Before? Look, maybe I better drive.
0: No, I'll be all right. I'm sorry.
9: Pull over and stop.
0: Huh?
9: Pull over. I'm going to drive.
0: She drove about a mile, I guess. Neither one of us said anything. And then, without any warning, she took an abrupt turn off the highway and down a rutted dirt road. Hey, what's the idea?
9: We better stop a while. You don't look so well.
0: Well, I'm all right now.
9: You don't look it. Better have a drink. Reach in the glove compartment and find some scotch.
0: No, really, I'm all right.
9: Maybe I need a drink.
0: Maybe it was the drink. Maybe it was the girl. Maybe it was just relief. But I felt calm for the first time that night. I watched her as the glow from her cigarette lit her high cheekbones. I couldn't see her eyes until she turned her head.
9: What's your name?
0: Ridge.
9: Mine's Virginia.
0: Hi.
9: Hi.
0: You must think I'm pretty much of a jerk the way I've been acting.
9: It's all right. Things like that happen to everybody.
0: Yeah, I guess so. Well, look, I'm all right now. I could drive.
9: What's your hurry?
0: Well, I thought...
9: What's the matter? Don't you like to sit here with me?
0: Well, no, it's just... Well, I thought you were in a hurry.
9: I'm not now. Are you?
0: No. No, I'm in no hurry at all. She didn't seem to be moving. It was so gradual. I caught a trace of warm perfume in her hair. She smiled at me one of those elusive smiles. Half innocent, half... Her head touched my shoulder. I accepted the invitation.
9: Oh, I like you, Rich. I like you a lot.
0: Yeah. You know, tonight back in the filling station when I first saw you, I... Oh, no.
9: What's the matter, Ridge?
0: That miniature license tag on your key ring.
9: Yeah.
0: 4L5555.
9: Four of a kind.
0: Four of a... You play license plate poker?
9: Mm-hmm. It's fun.
0: Four fives. The license of the car that picked Belden up after he tried to kill me.
9: That's right, Ridge.
0: Then you're in it with him.
1: That's right, Sonny. Oh.
3: In a moment, we continue with the fourth act of... Suspense. And now, starring Elliot Reed, Act 4 of Four of a Kind.
0: I fell out of the car, hard. I didn't black out. I could see and hear, but I couldn't move.
5: Well, you took your time getting here.
1: I couldn't help it.
5: You were supposed to be here waiting. What if I hadn't been able to keep him?
1: Oh, I knew I could depend on you, darling, to detain him.
5: What's that supposed to mean?
1: Did you have to go as far as you did? Did you have to let him kiss you?
5: Do you know a better way to keep a man on ice?
1: The perfect wife, the little helpmate.
5: Oh, shut up. Put him in the back seat and let's get out of here.
1: There.
5: You sure no one's discovered the car yet?
1: Of course not. The way it's lying, nobody will see it until daylight. And then J. Stuart Belden will be found dead, burned to an unrecognizable crisp. And we can shake this place. Go to South America.
9: You can go. I have to stick around, remember? Collect the insurance. Pretend I'm heartbroken, you're dead.
1: Is that going to be so hard?
5: Don't be silly.
1: Come on, hurry. Gotta work fast. Give me a hand with him.
5: No, wait. Here comes a car. Do you have your wallet?
1: I'll put it in his pocket as soon as I can get him out of the car. All clear?
9: Yes.
0: I tried to move my arms just a little. Then my legs. They hurt like they'd been asleep for a long time. I'd only have one chance. One chance. If my muscles coordinated, I'd wait until he dragged me out of the car... And then I'd do the best I could.
1: Virginia, get the gasoline can out.
0: I felt him grab me under the arms. I opened my eyes just in time to see a murderous wrench in the girl's hand. As she brought it down, I closed my eyes. Something hit me hard. But it wasn't the wrench. It was Belden. The wrench had folded him up, and he collapsed on top of me. She didn't know I was watching her. She was too busy dragging Belden over to the rim of the cliff.
6: Well, Stuart, this is how you planned it. Accidental death.
0: And then she pushed him, and he disappeared over the edge. I didn't wait to see any more. I crawled out of that car, and I started to run right down the middle of the road. Then she saw me.
6: Wait, stop, wait! Bridge!
0: But I kept on going. I heard the car starting. She was coming right at me. First, I thought she was just trying to catch up to me. Then I realized she was trying to run me down. She was trying to kill me. It was just a question of seconds. And suddenly, around the bend, a big truck. I was sandwiched between them. I stood stunned with horror, her scream ringing through my head. And the picture of her in the car, swerving off into space, into the canyon below.
7: Hey, bud, you all right?
0: Yeah.
7: Oh, what happened?
0: She went off the road.
7: Crazy woman driver. Hey, what you staring at?
0: Your license plate. CM1111.
7: Oh, now, look, it wasn't my fault. You saw how it happened.
0: Four aces. I'd won. I had taken the last hand. But I've sworn off poker. License plate poker, that is. The stakes can be too

0: Want a ride, young fellas?
1: You bet.
0: Well, hop in.
1: Oh, thanks.
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0: Suspense, in which Elliot Reed starred in William N. Robeson's production of Four of a Kind, written by John Bagney and Gwen Bagney Gielgud. In just a moment, the names of the supporting players and a word about next week's story of suspense. Supporting Elliot Reed in Four of a Kind were Joan Tompkins, Alan Reed, Jack Crucian, and Barney Phillips. 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
2: Suspense. And the producer of radio's outstanding theater of thrills, the master of mystery and adventure, William N. Robeson.
3: There are several areas in which the human race splits into antithetical groups. Cats, for instance. A person either likes cats or he hates them. Or the moon. There are those who want to visit it, and there are others who prefer to use moonlight for the purpose God intended. And then there's hunting. Some men must prove their manhood by bagging bigger and bigger game. To others, wanton killing is sickness. Our story concerns two such men and a wounded lion. A story we believe will indeed keep you in suspense. Listen. Listen then as Everett Sloan stars in Game Hunt, which begins in exactly 1 minute.
4: Memo on medals. Interesting information about our military awards and decorations. Our nation's fourth highest combat award is the Silver Star Medal, a small silver star encircled by a wreath in the center of a larger bronze star. The ribbon from which this simple yet dramatic medal is suspended has a vertical center stripe of red with alternating stripes of white and blue to the edges. The Silver Star is awarded to individuals, both military and civilian, who distinguish themselves by gallantry and intrepidity in action under orders of a general officer. The medal was first authorized July 9, 1918, but eligibility for the award was made retroactive to include action in the Spanish-American War and the Philippine Insurrection of 1898. Many thousands of brave servicemen have been honored with this cherished award, the Silver Star, a symbol of dedication and great devotion to the cause of freedom.
2: And now, Game Hunt, starring Everett Sloan. A tale well calculated to keep you in suspense.
5: The day had begun much the same as the other mornings on safari. We had left the base camp deep in the Kenya country before a cloudy dawn broke. Now we were advancing through the waist-high grass of the savannah. There were three of us. Howard Babson, a rich American from Chicago.
6: Elams and kudos and gazelles are all very well, but I came down here for lion.
5: And there was a mission-educated native tracker, whose unpronounceable Maasai name had been simplified to Charlie.
7: You don't worry, Buona. This lion country, good lion country.
5: And lastly, there was me, Jeffrey R. Cross. I'm a white hunter, professional. For a price, I will lead anyone to big game, see that he bags it, and send him home loaded with trophies and convinced that he's the world's most fearless marksman. But the business is not without danger. That's why we start a customer off killing harmless animals before we lead him to the man-eaters, hoping that he will gain confidence in himself and his gun before he's called upon to make the shot he must not miss.
6: Let's get on with it, R. Cross.
5: We're waiting for Charlie.
6: But why? Our eyes are as good as his. I'll know a lion when I see one.
5: Oh, yes, I'm sure you will, Mr. Babson. But the lions you'll see are not behind bars in the circus. It's one thing to recognize a lion. It's quite another to understand him. Charlie understands him.
6: One. What was that?
5: Charlie, behind you. You see, Mr. Babson, you didn't hear him. Neither did I. Neither does a lion.
7: Wanna? Big one. Not far. He feed on zebra in clearing. He carry great mane.
6: Well, let's go, then.
5: Shell in your chamber?
6: You think I'm stupid, R. Cross?
5: Just wanted to be sure. That's why you're paying me.
6: All right. right, all right. Let's go.
5: The wind is shifting some, Charlie.
7: It will work with us long enough, I think.
5: You think that because you're a lazy beggar and you want to stay on the game trail instead of fighting the bush?
7: No. Wind will help us long enough. There, Buona.
5: Let's go. There you are. There's your trophy. A black mane.
6: Oh, he's big. It's a beauty. Can he smell us?
5: Not with the nose full of zebra blood he's got. The wind, Charlie.
7: It stays sane.
5: You won't be able to take him the way he is, low behind the zebra, Babson. But he's bound to move before long. So settle into a good position and relax.
6: Mm. He's a monster.
5: He looked good on your wall, Babson.
6: Yes, and I got just the place for him.
5: You know, the sun came up today for him, just like every other day. But it's the last sun he'll see, thanks to you and to Charlie and to me.
6: You developing a guilty conscience, Harcross?
5: I'm getting tired of killing, that's all. Killing is bad unless it's for food or to save your own life.
7: Wanna look? Wife is coming.
5: Ah, yes. She's prettier. Careful, Babson. He'll move now.
6: Oh?
5: Take your time. He's only chasing the old lady off. He'll be back and give you a good shot as he comes.
6: Oh?
5: No, Babson. Not now. Not now! Why did you fire?
6: I hit him!
5: You gut shot him. He can live for days or weeks.
7: You go into elephant grass.
5: Yes, always the meanest place to find him. Well, there's your trophy, Mr. Babson. He's wounded and holed up, and he's the most dangerous animal in the world right now. You want to go in after him?
6: No. No, I don't know enough about it.
5: Well, you thought you knew enough to fire when I told you not to.
6: But we hunted over a week for a good head. That's all I was thinking of when I saw him running away. I wanted him.
5: Right now, he wants you, Mr. Babson. You stay here. Charlie and I'll go in and try and get him.
6: Why don't you leave him? He'll die. I know I hit him well.
5: Not well enough. It's against the game laws to leave a wounded animal. And he'll charge any man he sees until he dies.
2: In a moment, we continue with the second act of Suspense.
8: Another visit with Joe and Daphne Forsythe.
9: Hey, honey, I'm home. Daphne.
10: Drop dead.
9: Uh-oh, what's the matter, honey?
10: Don't you speak to me, you Don Juan.
9: Don Juan? Daphne, I'm no Don Juan. No habla español.
10: Very funny. Ha, ha, ha.
9: Well, it was no prize winner, but...
10: Neither are you, you Lothario.
9: I've often wondered, what's a Lothario?
10: I don't know, but that's what the wives on TV always call their husbands. I guess it applies.
9: Do you want me to go out and come in again?
10: As far as I'm concerned, you can go for a long walk, preferably on a short pier.
9: Well, oh, come on, Daphne, what's wrong?
10: Your good friend Harry called, and he spilled the beans.
9: Which beans?
10: He said, quote, "Tell Joe he was right about those blondes. They're great," unquote.
9: Blondes?
10: That's what he said. Well?
9: He didn't say blondes. He said bonds. Savings bonds.
10: What?
9: Sure, I buy them on the payroll savings plan. And I told Harry he ought to do it, too. Savings bonds have a guaranteed interest that pays back $4 for every three, which is a pretty good investment.
10: That's a pretty good story, too.
9: It's true, so help me. That's why Harry's so happy. Savings bonds are great.
10: Well, maybe you're right. You wouldn't really fool around with blondes, would you? You're too faithful and sweet and kind and...
9: Fast talking.
2: And now, starring Everett Sloan, Act Two of Game Hunt.
5: Along with my services and my knowledge, Mr. Babson had bought my courage. And I was cheating my customer because I no longer had that much courage for sale. When Charlie and I entered the high grass, he was carrying not only my heavy rifle, but my canteen filled with brandy. I finally got so I hate them, Charlie. I've disliked them for a long time, but now I hate them.
7: Which one?
5: The trophy hunters. The lords and the movie stars and the millionaires. The complainers about the sun and the rain and the flies. I hate them.
7: For me, I hate tall elephant grass.
5: The elephant grass belongs here. It grows so that gut-shot lions will have a place to hide. This lion knew all along that one day a gut shooter had stopped making money in Chicago and come to visit Africa.
7: That way. He went into grass beyond High Anthill.
5: A nasty stand to cover. Grass over 8 feet high.
7: Yes, Buona.
5: You can't see 15 paces into it. It'll take our friend only the time of a breath to cover that distance. Well, let's look for sign.
7: Look, Buona. Blood. Dark, thick. Come from deep inside.
5: No artery cut, though. He's a slow bleeder. A ruddy slow bleeder. Give me the canteen, Charlie.
7: We could wait, Buona. Our friend will stiffen.
5: Yes, only the wind isn't for us now, Charlie. Coming in from every quarter. You'd get our scent from any direction.
7: The smell of rain now, too.
5: I don't catch it. Are you sure?
7: It comes soon, I think.
5: If you smell up a rain, the blood spore will be washed away. You smell too much. You smell the fear that's in me, haven't you?
7: For the first time.
5: You're an insolent beggar.
7: You asked me, Buona. Look ahead where he lay down. See? His head was here, looking this way.
5: Yes. Down the back trail, waiting for us.
7: See? Claw signs. He is close enough that he caught our scent and got up and ran. He has not stiffened.
5: And he's waiting again, up ahead.
7: He has nothing else to do.
5: No. You've got a wife and children, Charlie. How are they?
7: They eat well. The doctor has done much to stop sickness.
5: When did you see them last?
7: Before this hunt.
5: You must want to get back to them as quickly as possible, huh?
7: Yes, Buona.
5: The lion's wife.
7: She come closer.
5: What direction? Where is she?
7: The wind is against us now.
5: You don't know where she is?
7: No, Buona.
5: Give me the canteen. You ever been to Nairobi, Charlie?
7: Yes, Buona.
5: Did you like it?
7: No. Too many people, too much noise.
5: I hate the city, too. But I found something there. A reason to live, I mean. A woman. She said she'd be my wife. I've never had a wife.
7: A wife is good.
5: Not with this kind of business in the elephant grass. When you think of a wife, you don't do well with a gutshot lion. Then the rain began to fall, and the center of the stand of grass was now a place of dull gray light and darker shadows. Do you still find sign in this muck, Charlie?
7: Too much. He stay on old trail. His wife has been to him.
5: Has been to him?
7: See, his tracks.
5: Look at the size of that forepaw. He's bigger than I thought.
7: And here, her tracks, going other way.
5: What? That puts her behind us now.
7: Yes, Buona. Now she hunts us.
2: In just a moment, we continue with the third act of Suspense.
11: We have, together, ample capacity in freedom to defend freedom. This is NATO, the North Atlantic Treaty Organization. NATO nations trust each other. Proof? Well, since the advent of NATO, the amount of information which member governments exchange concerning their armed forces and their economic and financial positions is greater and more detailed than any which allies have ever before exchanged, whether in time of war or peace. The United States of America is a part of NATO. You should be aware of and alert to the objectives and programs of the North Atlantic Treaty Organization.
2: And now, starring Everett Sloan, Act Three of Game Hunt.
7: He is close, Buona. Blood spore is here again. Very close, our rain would have washed it away. See?
5: Yes. Very close, Charlie. Give me the brandy.
7: I have never seen this in you before.
5: Nairobi fear. And I'm not ashamed to show it to you because you're my friend. I'm going to quit this business. Get a city job. A nice, safe, dull job in the city where you go home every night after work. I've been a good...
7: And she's still behind us.
5: I've been a good hunter. It's been said that I think like an animal when I'm on a stalk. And I know what the game is going to do before it's done it.
7: I have seen this with you.
5: Not anymore. After Nairobi, it left me. After the woman, I thought only as a man. But the female crossed the trail. Did you see her?
7: Yes, Buona.
5: I'm going to put her out of the way. You can't have her trailing along behind. Where is she, Charlie? It was close to here that she crossed.
7: Ahead, Buona. You see? Small grass broken.
5: I see it now. Come on. Babson. If he fired at her, I hope he did better than the last time.
12: Arcross!
5: Are you all right?
12: I'm fine. I got the female.
5: Bend some of the grass against the wind so we can locate you.
12: Here she is. Never did see me. Lying with her back to me in the trail, looking in your direction, I guess.
5: Waiting for us. We were stalking each other.
12: When she got up to move to the side, I had my sights on her shoulder. Simple as that. Isn't she a beauty?
5: Lovely. Her head will go well next to the male's.
12: Where is he?
5: Well, we've been only a few paces away from him, but we haven't seen him yet. Now, Mr. Babson, I told you to stay out in the clearing. Why did you come in here?
12: Because I couldn't let you two finish a job that I bungled.
5: Well, I want you to go back out. You've done enough for us killing the female.
12: No, I'm going to stay with you. Now, it was my excitement, my bad shooting that caused it all. I'm staying with you. I'd call myself a coward every time I looked at my trophies if I didn't.
5: All right. It's your privilege. But any time you feel like turning back, do it.
12: Oh, I won't turn back. I'm all right now.
7: Buona, here is where we were close to him. Rain wash away blood, but marks still show.
5: Yes, and they stay on the trail.
7: Not for long, I think.
5: Let's find out how long. Here we are. He's off to the left.
7: His back leg very bad now.
5: I feel good now, Charlie. No Nairobi.
12: What does that mean, no Nairobi?
5: No. A vague term we sometimes use in our trade. Sort of uneasiness. Now, we move in a line a few paces apart. You on my left, Babson. Charlie on my right. When he decides to come, he'll charge anything that moves. So freeze when he starts. Charlie and I will draw his attention and swing his charge toward us. Now, this isn't to favor you, Babson. It's to give you a better target.
12: Well, I'll have him broadside, you mean?
5: Right. Don't move your position and keep firing until your rifle is empty. Reload, start firing again.
12: A few paces this way for me?
5: That's good. All right, Charlie. Take us to him.
7: Yes, Buona.
5: Charlie, ahead. You see the tops of the grass moving against the wind?
7: I see it.
5: It could mean he's down and can't get up. At any rate, we know where he is. Carefully now. He'll be less than 20 paces away when we first see him. There he comes. Don't fire.
13: No more.
5: We want him closer.
13: Oh, good Lord.
5: Now hold. Hold, Batson. No. We're swinging this way.
13: I can't stay.
5: Freeze, Batson.
13: I can't hold.

0: Does he die, Charlie?
1: He is dead, Buona.
0: He doesn't look it, Charlie. You'd think he's ready to charge again, wouldn't you?
1: He's dead.
0: Not for Mr. Babson, he isn't.
1: But Buona...
0: Get the trophy hunter and bring him here. Load his gun with expanding ammunition. Bullets to finish the thing. To smash it.
1: Yes, Buona. I understand.
2: I'm sorry that I ran our cross. I couldn't help it. There was nothing I could do.
0: Well, of course there wasn't. Your first time and all.
2: Yeah. Well, where is he?
0: Come here, I'll show you. Over there. You can just see his head.
2: Yes.
0: He'd be ready to charge again if we let him rest. I thought you'd like the final shots.
2: I would.
0: All right. Put your sights right under his ear and a bit to the front. Check the safety.
2: Mm-hmm.
0: Go ahead.
2: I hit him?
0: Again? Don't take any chances. One more. That will do it, I think.
2: Well, let's look at him.
0: Well, congratulations, Mr. Babson. You've killed your lion.
2: Oh, but his head. He's worthless as a trophy. His head's blown to bits.
0: Yes, it's a shame. One of those things. I'm afraid it had to be this way. Yes, it had to be this way. Mr. Babson had not deserved his lion, and it seemed right to me that he should destroy it. It was not the first time that an already dead trophy had been ruined to show contempt of the millionaire gut shooters. It was a thing that the other white hunters would understand. About the other thing, the fear. Only she will understand it someday when she's my wife. Understand and condone it, because it brought me back to her alive.
3: Suspense. In which Everett Sloan starred in William N. Robeson's production of Game Hunt by Gil Dowd. Supporting Mr. Sloan in Game Hunt were Lawrence Dobkin and Roy Glenn. Listen. 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

0: don't touch that dial. 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
15: Talent is an elusive and mystifying phenomenon, and one of the most curious things about it is that it manifests itself in the most unexpected places. One of the most talented sound men in radio broadcasting is Tom Hanley. We did not know until recently that he possesses another talent. He is an extraordinarily fine writer. It is his radio play you are about to hear. Another talent with whom you have been familiar for years is Jack Carson, one of our great comedians, and also a fine dramatic actor. In a moment, he exposes another facet of his quite extensive talents as our storyteller. Listen then, as Jack Carson stars in Tom Hanley's terrifying story, Misfire, which begins in exactly 1 minute.
16: Now, how many of you have heard a doctor lecture on the lining of the stomach and what you're doing to it? Well, you may think this line of gab is only for you. Why, son, doctors have been telling Americans this ever since we became a nation. Like a fella come up to me the other day and asked about that great American Mike Fink.
17: Say, is it true that Mike once ate a buffalo robe?
16: Certainly, and with the hair on it.
17: Well, why did he do that?
16: Well, you see, Mike drank so much whiskey that he destroyed the coating of his stomach. And the doctor told him that before he could get well, he'd need a new coat for it. Mike thought that over and made up his mind that a buffalo robe with hair on it was just the thing. So he sat down and swallowed one. He could drink any amount of whiskey after that, and that's a fact. Folklore belongs to every nation's legendary past, and I guess we Americans have our share of some tall ones.
14: And now... Misfire, starring Mr. Jack Carson. A tale well calculated to keep you in suspense.
18: Ground zero, somewhere on the desert. We are inside the cab where the bomb, this one called Jackhammer, awaits the impulse from control points 14 miles to the south. Electronic gossips hum and throb their chatter about the health of the patient suspended 500 feet above the desert floor. But the unfeeling machines neglect to mention a human factor this morning, an imprint of carelessness, a small metal wrench jammed in the track of the electronically controlled door. A shift of sand occurs against one of the great steel legs anchored to the desert floor. And a brown-backed desert tortoise trundles out for a look at his world. A world of sage and sand and space stretching endlessly off into the darkness. No man is in sight, that is good. There have been days of hiding from men. But now they have gone and the tortoise tries his warning legs and plans his new day.
19: H minus one. Place eye protectors in position and turn back to fireball. 55, 54.
18: From 100 loudspeakers miles removed from ground zero, the tape recorded voice begins its countdown.
19: 48.
18: No margin for error now.
19: 46.
18: No turning back. Test shot jackhammer is underway.
19: 42. 41.
18: A mile and a half from ground zero, a 22-year-old Marine corporal crouches in a trench, his head rammed into his arms.
19: 34,
18: he and 1,999 other Marines are there to prove that man is not afraid.
19: 29,
18: not really.
19: 27,
18: a little over a mile from ground zero, in a concrete bunker with its air conditioning secured, sit the civil defense men.
19: 20.
18: They want to know what chance their cities will have against the day that must never come.
19: 15, 14,
18: at control points, men sit silently, watching instruments designed to tell them how efficiently Jackhammer does its job. And the tortoise slumbers across his front yard in search of breakfast.
19: 3, 2, 1.
20: Go.
21: What happened, Doctor?
22: Misfire.
23: It's a misfire.
19: Attention, all personnel. Attention, all personnel. This is Dr. Thurston. Test shot jackhammer is incomplete due to undetermined failure. Maintain positions till further notice. You are still on detonation alert.
22: Now, gentlemen, I will ask for reports from each of you.
20: Be so good as to prepare your...
18: Lee Thurston, Ph.D., physicist and test director for Test Shot Jackhammer. It is now his responsibility to consolidate all the data from countless machines and scientists in Control Point into a calculation that will reveal the cause for misfire.
21: Dr. Thurston?
22: What is it, Butler?
21: Everything was normal on my phase until H-49.
22: Grant, that would coincide with your variance, wouldn't it?
23: Yeah, but Frank, you shouldn't have had any reading at all at that time.
21: On the sub-relay meter, I didn't. It showed normal, and then there was a complete negative to zero response.
23: Then there it is, Dr. Thurston. It's an on-site rejection of voltage.
22: Huh. In other words, the fault lies at ground zero.
23: According to these data, yeah.
22: Well, can correction be made from here? We can't have anybody going out there.
23: We'll know after we check the monitor lists.
21: There's one consolation, Dr. Thurston.
22: What's that?
21: We put it together. We ought to be able to take it apart.
22: Yes. Yes, we ought to. But can we?
14: The second act of Suspense continues in 1 minute.
24: Sometimes a man can have too high an opinion of himself. Sometimes that opinion can drive him to great deeds. Here now is one of America's legendary heroes to tell you of some of his unique characteristics. If his adjectives seem a bit outlandish, remember that his image was an inspiration to a pioneering people, and he still affects a nation addicted to TV.
25: I'm that same David Crockett, fresh from the backwoods, half horse, half alligator, a lethal tetched with the snapping turtle. Can wade the Mississippi, leap the Ohio, ride upon a streak of lightning, and slip without a scratch down a honey locust. Can whip my weight in wildcats, and if a gentleman pleases, for a $10 bill, he may throw in a panther. I can hug a bear too close for comfort, and beat any man opposed to Jackson.
24: Folklore belongs to every nation's legendary past, and I guess we Americans have our share of some tall ones.
14: And now, we continue with Act Two of Misfire, starring Mr. Jack Carson. A tale well calculated to keep you in suspense.
18: There's no walking away from an atom bomb. No asking who left it there, so it becomes a story of people, the disarming. Lee Thurston, MIT graduate, 1932, old enough to have been appalled at the thought of an atom bomb, scientific enough to accept it, human enough to demand influence in its use. John Grant, 36, a red-headed

0: out there. How long can they wait?
1: Dr. Thurston?
2: Yes, what is it?
1: General Matting on the phone, sir. Wants to know if he can evacuate yet.
2: No, not until we know more about the cause of the misfire. I'll let him know.
1: Yes, sir.
2: Oh, Winship.
1: Yes?
2: Tell the photo lab I can't wait any longer for those final pictures of the patch bay under the bomb.
1: I will, sir.
2: For now, we'll go over those monitor checklists again, gentlemen. We mustn't have any errors.
3: News Knob has a mathematics of its own. The bomb plus the names of the men in control point plus a little background data equals a story. Mention that these men were in high school when the first atomic pile was activated. Mention that it would have taken that first pile 150,000 years to make enough plutonium to satisfy this bomb. Point out how the Cold War overcame all that. But tell mostly of the struggle to stop Jackhammer this morning. Hello, New York?
4: Get me Barney, will you, honey? Tell him it's Pierce. Yeah, well, then call him at home. It's important. Hey, where'd you get the coffee? I need some. I'm freezing over here.
1: Here you go.
4: Hey, thanks a lot. Hello, Barney. Now, listen, you better call that off and go on into the office. This may develop into something out here. The bomb didn't go off. No, not a delay. It just didn't take. Well, the rumor we hear is that the last boys to hook it up are going to have to go out and coax it down. How do I know who it'll be? Yeah, I know that's what I'm here for. I know. Yeah, and Barney, don't call me. I'll call you.
3: The Marine lies flat now. Permission granted. He hears unsolicited advice from his buddy on how to run an atom bomb test. But he thinks about Vegas. And he wonders whether he'll ever see her again. The girl with the dark hair, the dark eyes, the wonderful smile, and the Cadillac convertible. In the civil defense shelter, it's hot. No air conditioning for 40 minutes now. These heavy clothes and sealed up this way. Somebody better call control. They must have forgotten us. But they haven't. They're concerned with more important things at control, like the photo lab with the final pictures of the victim, Jackhammer. Pictures of the bomb with its viscera displayed, A to B and yellow to ground. The proper circuit for agony.
0: Well, this one's okay. This one's all right. The pictures show the patch cords are all okay, Dr. Thurston.
5: Oh, wait a minute. Just a minute now. We've always assumed that if we got power to the site proper, that it would go on to the bomb.
2: Of course. The door to the cab completes the circuit. Voltage to the door, voltage to the bomb.
5: All right, then. What if the voltage didn't get beyond the door?
0: Oh, that's impossible. Our monitors show the door completely closed.
5: All right, but what if it didn't, for some reason?
2: What reason? What could go wrong that wouldn't show on the monitors?
5: I don't know, but it's got to be out there. Let me go check it.
2: I can't order anybody out there.
5: I'm asking to go.
0: I'll go with you, Frank.
5: No.
2: Well, if anybody goes, it should be two. You'd need a phone line during the climb in case we found anything here. You'd need test equipment, tools for opening the door manually, radiation test gear, and a wrench. That disconnect would have to be made immediately, Frank.
5: A wrench?
2: What's the matter? You look ill.
5: No, nothing, sir. I've had no sleep, I guess.
0: 500 feet and no power for the elevator, Frank. I'll go with you.
5: All right. But I ought to go alone.
6: Act 3 of Suspense follows in 1 minute.
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6: And now, we continue with Act 3 of Misfire, starring Mr. Jack Carson. A tale well calculated to keep you in suspense.

0: The afterbirth of darkness is light, the insipid gray light of a desert dawn. The night animals scurry homeward and the day things begin their minor motions, and slowly it begins, the gradual creep of light and warmth across the land, till its source explodes in the vastness of the desert. There it becomes the sudden kiss of heat, heat that warms, heat that kills, and the in-between heat, the heat that expands. Man's product, the awkward wrench, lies in its cramped position on the tower. Having severed the connection to the bomb, it tries to make amends by stretching, ever so slightly expanding, expanding, encouraged by the heat of the sun. The electronic condensers on the door await their cue, metal on metal, and the blinding concussion that has no beginning nor any end. And the tortoise, unaware, accepts his gifts from the land and goes in search of his image.
1: I better go up first, John.
2: No, you got a man on the phone. I'll start first, open the door manually and check for radiation. Then you shoot in and disconnect the thing.
1: All right. Hey, John?
2: Yeah?
1: You think we'll ever get off the tower?
2: We may never get on it if we sit here and talk. Let's go.
3: Hello, Barney. Now listen, they've started climbing the tower. That's right, 500 feet. I don't know how many stories that is. The Washington Monument is 550, I think, but... Now look, get this, Barney. Play this one straight, will you? No heroics. This one will stand on its own. Sure, we're in a detonation alert. Well, who knows what's going to happen?
0: The fear of falling, it never goes away. It only becomes conditioned to the environment. And 500 feet straight up has no relation to man. To look down or not to look down, this becomes the problem. And what do you look at? The eyes of the man below you? No. They reflect the fear of two men. The expanse of dry lake, do you look at that? No. It shimmers in the coming heat, brings on the dizziness. Do you look inside yourself at the fear of God? You might look there, that might help. But for the most part, you climb. You lift each aching limb after the other. One platform after another. One after another.
2: Rest a second, Frank. How you doing?
1: Okay. How much further?
2: One more platform, Frank. Just one more.
1: It's murder.
2: There's one consolation, though.
1: What?
2: Going down. We'll have power to the elevator afterwards, and we'll ride down.
1: Maybe. If there is an afterwards.
0: The wrench. It's missing from the kit. Couldn't be up here, though. Couldn't possibly be. Must have dropped it, but not up here. Not where it could do damage.
2: Better get on the phone and tell Dr. Thurston we're here.
1: Okay. Dr. Thurston? Dr. Thurston?
4: Yes.
1: We're at the top.
4: Good. Have you found anything?
1: Grant is at the door now. We'll make a manual entry as soon as we can.
4: Good.
2: Frank, tell him to read the voltage sheet on this door. I don't think it's completely closed.
1: Check the voltage sheet on the door, Doctor.
2: Hey, Frank, come here.
1: What is it?
4: Yes, hello. Were you talking to me?
1: Hold it, Doctor.
2: Can you see it? Here. Look, from here. There's a small wrench.
1: Oh, no.
2: It's wedged in the door there. You see it?
1: John, it's mine. That's my wrench. I must have dropped it when we were up here arming the bomb.
2: It can happen. Look through the glass. It severed the detonation circuit. That's what happened.
1: But it completed the door contact.
2: Sure, that's why the monitors didn't show it. Good Lord, Frank. Look how close it is to making contact.
1: John, that's going to go any second.
2: Take it easy now. Move and shade that thing. Heat expansion will set it off.
1: How's this?
2: Give me the phone. Dr. Thurston. Dr. Thurston, can you hear me?
4: Grant, is that you?
2: Now listen carefully. We've found the problem. A small hand wrench has been accidentally dropped into the door track.
4: Good Lord.
2: Now apparently it's severed the detonation circuit, but it's so close to making the contact now that we've got to have power to the door.
4: Not while you're there. Come off the tower. We'll open it.
2: No, you don't understand. The door condensers are already loaded with enough power to detonate the bomb.
4: Well, is the wrench above the contact?
2: Yes.
4: Then opening the door will drop the wrench and set it off.
2: Look, you got to give me power, just enough to make the door jump. I'm putting a pair of pliers on the wrench. I'll yank it out as soon as you loosen the door.
4: What if you miss?
2: I'll never know about it.
1: John, you got to do something fast. The sun is
2: moving. Thurston, you've got to. You can't leave us like this.
4: I can't risk it. Try to get back.
2: No chance. Now, if you could only see it.
4: All right. I'll do it. Windship, give me ground zero power on my count. Just do it. I gotta explain now. Grant?
2: Yeah.
4: Are you ready?
2: Yes.
4: Grant, I'll give you a 10-second count.
2: Make it five.
4: All right, five. Now get a good hold on that wrench. Five. Four. Three. Two. One. Zero. Is that it, Grant? Grant, are we out of it?
1: Nice going, John.
2: We're out of it, Thurston. We're out now. The bomb can't go off.
0: The desert sun continues to work its subtle magic on the wrench, expanding ineffectually on the platform floor. The Marine stands up in the trench. The CD men emerge from their steel shelter to the relative chill of the desert heat. The newsmen converge on ground zero. The redhead and the baldhead hop from the welcome elevator to see a tortoise scurrying ponderously towards his burrow. They pick him up, and he pretends he's not there at all, but he is, and they know it. So they take him back to control point to live for another day.

0: Suspense. In which Mr. Jack Carson starred in William N. Robeson's production of Misfire, written by Tom Hanley. In a moment, the names of the players who supported Mr. Carson in Misfire and word about next week's story of Suspense.
1: This is Johnny Baker with Communism on the Spot. In speeches and newspaper articles and over radio and television, the communist leaders constantly state that everything they do is guided by the people's interests. All this adds up to just another of their big lies. The Soviet government is rule of the few, by the few, for the few. The small group that rules is interested above all in staying in power and adding to that power. Its members treat the masses as pawns to be moved around as they see fit. The people have only one right, the right to do as they're told by the small clique which makes policy and gives the orders.
0: Supporting Mr. Carson in Misfire were John Daner, Barney Phillips, Sam Pierce, Eddie Firestone, and Norm Alden. 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Listen again next week when we return with Miss Margaret Whiting in The Well-Dressed Corpse. Another tale well calculated to keep you in suspense.

Suspense has been brought to you through the worldwide facilities of the United States Armed Forces Radio and Television Service.

0: Autolite and its 98,000 dealers bring you Mr. Elliot Lewis in tonight's presentation of
1: Suspense. Tonight, Autolite presents a story of revenge, the desperate effort of a murderer to destroy the man who had committed him to prison. The story is called Concerto for Killer and Eyewitnesses. Our star, the producer-director of Suspense, Mr. Elliot Lewis.
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0: Why, sure, Hap. This is our last show till fall. 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
1: And now, with the performance of Mr. Elliot Lewis, Autolite presents transcribed Concerto for Killer and Eyewitnesses, hoping once again to keep you in suspense.
4: My name's Jesse Crandall, Detective Sergeant, Central Division, Chicago Police Department. I was assigned to a special detail along with Detective Sergeant Abe Delaney on the first day of this week. Our duty was to escort prisoner Edward Sitko to the state penitentiary at Joliet, where he was to await execution. Our train left the main terminal at 5 in the afternoon. We all took prescribed precautions. The prisoner was securely handcuffed to both of us. He was wearing county jail-issue clothing. No hat.
5: You guys have to walk me through the station?
6: For a fellow who doesn't care who he kills, you're pretty touchy, Sitko.
5: I got all the opinions I want in the judge copy. You're just supposed to see I get
4: somewhere. All right, that's enough, Sitko.
6: We'll see that you get there, Eddie boy, all safe and sound and ready for the chair.
5: Tell us, punk, to shut up. Tell him to shut up.
6: I'm the last copper you'll ever call a punk, Sitko. Now keep looking tough.
4: Lay off him, Delaney, will you?
6: Sure, Jesse, sure. Sitko.
5: Yeah.
6: How come you're so stupid, Sitko? How come you trusted Dallas Kenyon when nobody else did?
5: I never trusted anybody, ever.
6: If you didn't trust him, Sitko, how come he knew who you killed, where you killed, when you did it?
4: Car 64, compartment A.
7: This car, sir, second door to the right. Watch your steps, sir.
4: Thank you. Come on. Hey. Here it is, A14.
6: The taxpayers want to be sure you got only the best. Did your boy Kenyon ever treat you...
5: Shut up about Kenyon!
4: Look, Eddie, it's too late to be tough.
6: Yeah, Eddie. You should have been tough with Dallas Kenyon instead of that two-bit hood he sent you out after. You killed the wrong guy, Eddie.
5: I'm not dead yet. Maybe I'll still get the right one.
6: Gonna write him a poison pen letter? It's too late, Sitko. You killed a man. Now you're going to pay for it.

0: Then are now being served in a dining car. Then are now being served in a dining car. Place called for dinner. Place called for dinner. Place called for dinner.
1: Oh, I'll get a bite now. Jesse, key.
2: No. There you are.
1: Thanks. Oh, want me to bring you back a newspaper, Sitko?
3: Nothing in them I want to read.
1: First guy I ever took up to the death cell who didn't want to read his own publicity.
4: Sergeant Delaney was in the dining car as we pulled out into the outer yards. That's when the train lurched forward. I went off balance for a moment. Sitko threw his weight on me, and we crashed to the floor.
5: This is where I get off, copper.
4: He brought his knee up into my face.
5: One for you.
4: I was momentarily stunned. He went through my pockets, found the keys, and unlocked the handcuffs. Sergeant Delaney returned at that moment. Sitko slammed against the door, locking it. And then he struck me across the temple with the handcuffs.
5: And one for your friend.
6: Open up. Open up, Roscoe.
4: Before I lost consciousness, I saw Eddie Sitko open the train window and jump.

I was in my room praying for him. I hoped a little prayer would do for him what he'd never been able to do for himself. It was Angela's time, 6 o'clock, when I heard him on the stairway outside my door.

0: Yeah?
1: Let me in.
0: What are you doing here?
1: What's the matter? Don't you like to see me? First time in my life I've been glad the trains run through this lousy, dirty neighborhood.
0: No, I don't understand.
1: Dallas Kenyon. He's waiting for me. He don't know it, but he's waiting. And I'm going to be there. I need some clothes, money, a gun.
0: Kenyon? Oh, Kenyon. You're going to kill again.
1: Where are my clothes?
0: Get out of here, Eddie.
1: What?
0: Get out. I got nothing of yours. I gave all your things to the neighbors, to the boys in the block. I thought they'd need some warm clothes to wear. They fought over them, and they tore them to shreds. They wanted souvenirs. They're growing up like you because they think you're a man. They think you're somebody. You who cheated and robbed and murdered.
1: What do you mean by that?
0: You ruin everything you touch.
1: You shut up! Come on, give me some money. Give me some money.
0: I got nothing. Nothing. Go away. Leave me alone.
1: Go away, huh? I walk out that door and you yell copper, huh?
0: Why don't you kill me then, Eddie? Go on, kill me. No, because you already killed me, Eddie. 15 years ago.

0: 15 years I've operated a legitimate business. 15 years, and nothing like this has ever happened to me. It's very frightening that such a thing should occur in a large city like Chicago. Very frightening. I read the newspapers, and I know all about Eddie Sisko. I read about his threats against this man, Dallas Kenyon, and all that, but I never thought that I, George Bartlett, would ever meet the man. What?
1: Back inside.
0: It's 6:30. Time to close.
1: I said back inside. I'm warning you, don't yell. Don't do anything.
0: Yeah, I don't want to yell. What do I want to yell and get killed for?
1: Where are your guns? Where are your guns?
0: Guns?
1: Every hock shop has guns. Where are they?
0: A gun? What's a fellow sticking up a store? Want...
1: Where are your guns?
0: Sitko. Eddie Sitko. I saw your pictures in the paper.
1: Oh, shut up.
0: Over there in the case. Yeah, that case. All the guns you want. All of them. Anything here is yours. Take all of it, but please leave me alone. Please, let me alone.
1: Cartridges?
0: On your right. On your right. Second drawer. It's all yours. Please, just let me alone.
1: I gotta change clothes.
0: On the rack. On the rack, there. You can see I'm trying to help you. Can't you see that?
1: Yeah, this'll do.
0: Yes, it'll fit nice. It's nice in the shoulders. I know it'll fit.
1: Pull those shades.
0: Yes, sir. Yes, sir.
1: You expecting anybody?
0: A friend of mine, Albert Hennessy. He runs the barber shop 2 doors down. We have beer sometimes after work. But if he comes, I'll send him away. I want to help you. Honest. I hate to see anybody get a raw deal. And that man you talked about during your trial, that Dallas Kenyon, he gave you a bad deal. I'm sure he gave you a bad deal. Did you hear me? I said I hate to see anybody get a raw deal, and that Dallas Kenyon...
1: Yeah, this suit'll do.
0: It fits perfectly, like it was made just for you. I helped you, didn't I? I believe in giving a man a chance. I'm a little man. I can't hurt you. Kenyon, he's the one you want. That's right, yes. You need money. Take it. Take it, all of it. Anything. Please, just take it. You might need it if you have far to go, and I... Oh, my car! You can trust me. Please, Mr. Sitko.
1: I don't trust.
0: No. I'm a grown man. Please don't beat me up. It's humiliating for a grown man to cry. Don't beat me up. Please don't. Everybody ought to give a little man a break.
1: I'll give you a break, little man.
0: No, please, no, I...
1: You just got your break.
2: Kenny Tate, licensed operator, City of Chicago. You'll see a front and side of me right by the meter. I never go under and I never go over. And I never make wrong change. I never roll drunks. It's a job. It helps you to learn people. That's what I said, learn people. You can tell a lot by the way a woman lights a cigarette or a man reaches to pay his fare. I was just cruising when I saw Eddie Sitko. I didn't know it was him at first.
3: Cab! Hey, cab!
1: Straight ahead. I'll tell you when to turn.
2: Right. Swell night, isn't it? Want the radio on?
1: No. Turn right, next corner.
2: Yeah, sure.
1: Come on, get this going faster.
2: Not tonight. I've never seen so many cops floating around.
1: Never mind the tickets.
2: Never mind the tickets. Who'll pay for them?
1: I'll pay. Let's get moving.
2: That's what they all say. Like just last week...
1: I said I'd pay for them. Move.
2: Trying to make the fights?
1: What?
2: I said trying to make the fights.
1: Fights? Yeah, I want to make the fights.
2: Oh, well then. You'll just make it. Start at 8:30.
1: Turn here.
2: Huh?
1: Turn here!
2: I thought you wanted to go to the fights. Oh, I'm sorry. I'll circle back on the next corner. It won't cost you nothing. I'll pull down the flag. Hey, will you look at that? Second squad car in a block. Wonder what's up. Wonder if they're looking for somebody.
1: What are you stopping for?
2: The signal, mister, it's red. Can't make a right turn in the downtown district against the stop signal.
1: It says go. Start fast. What are you doing? Don't turn left.
4: Please, Eddie, sit those in my car.
1: Are you lousy?

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0: And now, Autolite brings back to our Hollywood soundstage Mr. Elliot Lewis in his production of Concerto for Killer and Eyewitnesses, a tale well calculated to keep you in suspense.

0: And next, ladies and gentlemen, number 18 in your catalogs. This beautiful Ming-type vase. Put it up under the light, boys. And turn it for the folks. That's right. Now, can we start the bidding at $60? Do I hear $60? $50? Do I hear $50? All right, then, $45. Do I hear $45? I tell you, folks, it's worth your life getting anything sold here tonight. Now, look at this box.
1: Now, can I help you, officer?
2: Anybody come in here in the last 10 minutes?
1: What a lot of people. Okay. The auction's just starting.
2: A tall man, heavy build. Maybe had a bullet wound. Limp, maybe.
1: Bullet wound? No, we haven't seen anyone like that.
2: It's Eddie Sitko. He's dangerous. If you see him, notify the police.
0: All right, I'm sorry. Then we'll have to pass it. Right, take it away, boys. Right. Handle it easy now.
2: Get out. Get out of my way.
0: Maybe this is...
2: Come on, out of my way.
1: What?
2: Get out of my way.

0: That Cougat's great. Great. I seen him once when he was at the Roxy and I... Oh, yeah. Well, it was just a night like any other night. I'm the elevator boy. The regular clerk's across the street dipping his bill. So I'm having myself a ball. I got a little routine that somebody's going to pay money for someday, and that's what I was doing when he walks in. Ba-da-da-da-da-da. Hey, the window, she is broken, and the rain is coming in. Hiya.
1: Kitty Bunnell still lives here?
0: Yeah, 108. But she's not in. She's always out. I wish I could go out. These night jobs are lousy. You friend of hers?
1: Yeah.
0: Boy, I wish I was a friend of hers. Some dish. She a dancer?
1: Singer. Nightclubs. And look,
0: nightclubs? I like nightclubs. Not big spreads, jive joints. Most people don't like them anymore. Me, I like them.
1: Look, I want to wait in her apartment.
0: Wait in her apartment? Oh, gee, I don't know.
1: No, she knows me. I'm her agent.
0: Well, not supposed to, buddy, and I haven't seen you around.
1: Right, I've been out of town. I'm her agent. I've been booking her.
0: Agent? Yeah? You've been booking her, huh? Hey, you handle any bands?
1: Well, yeah, sure, lots of bands. Take me up, huh?
0: You know Stan Kenton?
1: Yeah, yeah, I know him well.
0: Yeah? Introduce me. I got a little act idea,
1: yeah.
0: See? And it...
1: Yeah, just ask Miss Bunnell.
0: Solid. You just made yourself a deal. It's on this floor. Come on. Only it's my neck if you tell anybody.
1: Nobody, nobody.
0: All you show business guys are jumpy. Why is that? Everybody's jumpy. They read the papers, that's what's wrong with them. Read the papers and get all looped up. Me? I only read downbeat. Got no nerves. This is it. Here you are, and don't forget my knockdown to Kenton.
1: Tomorrow. Fix it up first thing tomorrow.
0: You want me to shut that window?
1: No.
0: Well, okay. She said she'd be back in a few minutes. She said, mañana, mañana, mañana is good enough for me.
1: Yeah.

0: Who's that? Eddie.
1: Oh, Eddie, I can't believe it's really you.
2: Didn't he tell you outside? Didn't he tell you I was here?
1: Nobody told me anything. Eddie, how?
2: Never mind now. You're going to help me the rest of the way. That's why I came here.
1: Eddie, you're bleeding.
2: Take your hands off me.
1: Eddie, you're hurt bad. I know a doctor who can help you. I'll call
2: him. Stay away from the phone.
1: Eddie, I don't understand.
2: Never expected to see me again, did you? Nobody expected to see Eddie Sitko again. He's all through, isn't that it? Good old Eddie. Wrapped up in a murder rap. Isn't that it, Kitty?
1: No, Eddie, no. That isn't it at all. You're wrong.
2: Well, I'm right about one thing. Kenyon sent me up there.
1: Eddie, I've got to get you out of here. They'll be looking for you everywhere. They'll come here, too.
2: Kenyon sent me there. Kenyon told the cops. That's where we're going.
1: Going? We're going. Going where, Eddie?
2: See Dallas Kenyon.
1: Well, that's where they'll be waiting for you. That's the first place they'll go.
2: But they wouldn't stop you, Kitty. You could just drive right through the gate, an old friend.
1: Crazy.
2: And I'm right behind you on the floor of the car.
1: Look, Eddie, I hate him as much as you do. I hate him for what he did to you, but I haven't seen him or heard from him since the trial. I hate him, Eddie, but
2: you got lots of reasons to help me, huh?
1: But don't you see it wouldn't work? They'd search the car and they'd start shooting. Please.
2: I had lots of time to think, Kitty.
1: Please.
2: Well, I was waiting to be sent up. It's funny what I remembered.
1: Well, we could get away.
2: Something my ma used to say.
1: You and me.
2: Way back.
1: If you forgot Kenyon.
2: I used to sit around on the steps talking
1: with him. My car's downstairs. If we started now, Eddie.
2: The only thing I do remember, besides gang fights and reform school, and the way they did things.
1: They wouldn't look for me, don't you see? They wouldn't look for me if I were to disappear.
2: There's a line from something. It said, there's a time to live and a time to die.
1: Eddie, please listen to me.
2: Kenyon's time, baby. My time. He sits in his big house and lets everybody else get dirty for him. He promises big payoffs. And then he pays like he paid me off.
1: Eddie.
2: Just to stand in front of him and watch him be scared. Like I've been scared. I want to see him die. It's his time.
1: Eddie, I love you. Things could be the way they once were if you forget him. Killing him won't do you any good. I love you. Love you. I love you. We could have each other again. I can get a doctor. He'll fix this. And then we can get away together, you and me. It's a big world. They don't catch everybody they're after. Hear what I'm saying, Eddie. Forget Dallas Kenyon. Forget about killing him. It's a miracle that you got away, but you are away. Don't let this destroy you, this hating him. There'd be nothing after that. We have time, darling. My darling, you and me, we have time.
2: Baby, come here.
1: Yes, darling.
2: You love me.
1: Wherever you want me to go, Eddie.
2: You'll go anywhere with me.
1: Yes, darling, yes. Here, my car keys. Drive around the back and I'll pack. What's wrong?
2: You want me to leave you alone?
1: I don't understand.
2: You want me to leave you alone? You don't love me.
1: What?
2: You still love him.
1: No, Eddie, no. I told you I haven't seen him or heard from him since the trial. Not a word.
2: You still love him. You always loved him.
1: No, Eddie.
2: Right now you wanted me out of here so you could call and turn me in. So you could save him.
1: You're not going to hurt him. We got rid of you when? And we'll get rid of you again.
2: You and Kenyon. You and Kenyon. You and Kenyon.
3: In there. Hey! Hey, I... Oh. Oh. Oh. Oh. Help! Help, police!
4: I was in the Kenyon home that evening in reply to an urgent call. I became alarmed when a police cordon was established, but I never dreamed that it would come to what it did. Of course, this man, Sitko, had no way of knowing that I was in the house. I don't know how he got in without being seen. I was standing on the top of the landing in front of Mr. Kenyon's room when I first heard him in the hall below. He'd entered, I imagine, through the basement. He looked about to see if anyone would interfere with him. Then he saw me. He was wounded in several places, the shoulder, chest, I believe, His face was extraordinary, a mask of pure hate. I stood and watched him as he came up.
2: You. Where is he?
4: Do you mean Mr. Kenyon?
2: Which room is it? Come on, move.
4: This is Mr. Kenyon's room.
2: Out of my way. Come on, get out of my way. The sheet. What's the sheet covering him up for?
4: I'm the undertaker. Mr. Kenyon died of a coronary attack an hour ago.
2: No! No! No!
4: He lashed across the room and ripped back the sheet covering the face. Then he turned and walked out of the room, the gun still in his hand. The police, meanwhile, had entered the home, and seeing them, he again became enraged and began firing.
2: Yeah.

0: Suspense. Presented by Autolite. Tonight's star, Mr. Elliot Lewis, will return in just a moment. Music for Suspense is composed by Lucian Morawick and conducted by Lud Gluskin. Concerto for Killer and Eyewitnesses was written for Suspense by Arthur Ross and E. Jack Newman and produced and transcribed by Elliot Lewis. In tonight's story, William Conrad was Jesse Crandall. Martha Wentworth was the old woman. Junius Matthews was the pawnbroker. Sidney Miller was the cab driver. Gil Stratton Jr. was the bellhop. Charlotte Lawrence played Kitty Bunnell, and Jay Novello played the undertaker. Others in the cast were Byron Kane and Jack Crucian.
1: This is Harlow Wilcox speaking for Autolite. And here again is the star of tonight's play, Concerto for Killer and Eyewitnesses, the producer-director of Suspense, Elliot Lewis.
2: Thank you very much, Harlow. Ladies and gentlemen, we of the Autolite family hope you enjoyed our show this evening. 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
14: 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That's R-O-M-A, Roma Wines. Those excellent California wines that can add so much pleasantness to the way you live, to your happiness in entertaining guests, to your enjoyment of everyday meals. Yes, right now a glassful would be very pleasant, as Roma Wines bring you a remarkable tale of suspense.
15: And with the drama called Two Sharp Knives, and with the performances of Mr. John Payne as Scott Anderson and Mr. Frank McHugh as Wally Shane, Roma Wines hope indeed to keep you in suspense. Shortly after 2 a.m., a poker game was breaking up at Ben Kamsley's, the doctor coroner of Deerwood City. Scott Anderson, Deerwood's efficient chief of police, and Wally Shane, his easygoing assistant, were just about to leave.
16: Oh, talk about thieves. Our own chief of police committed nothing less than larceny the way he won that last part.
17: Yeah. And having won it, I noticed he's losing no time in making off with the swag.
18: Shucks, why don't you boys just break down and admit you don't know how to play like old Professor Scott here?
19: What?
18: You couldn't win a poker hand if it was on a punch board.
16: It's a good thing he's chief of police.
20: Come on, Wally, let's get out of here before these amateurs break my heart.
18: Okay, Scott, anything you say. Where are we heading for, Chief?
20: Just across the street, Wally. Railroad station.
18: Oh, shucks. Aren't you afraid of the excitement? Don't you think that watching the 211 come in is apt to be too much for your blood pressure?
20: Well, if it is, Wally, you can always carry on. You've been a fair imitation of an assistant to me for some time now.
18: Yeah?
20: Yeah. If anything happens to me, you'd be Chief. Don't worry. It won't be any harder for you to fool the public as chief. Hi, Elmer.
21: Oh, howdy, Scotty. Well, hiyo, Wally boy.
18: Hi, Elmer.
21: Say, it's kind of late for you bees to be around, ain't it?
18: Hmm? Oh, I don't know. We sort of figured we'd put the town to bed tonight.
21: Mm-hmm.
18: How's the 211? On time?
21: Right on the nose, Wally. Right on the nose. She ought to be blowing for the bend in just about 3 seconds now. By golly, she fooled me. She's early. That's her now. Why, are you expecting anyone on us, Scotty?
20: No, Elmer, I'm not expecting anyone.
21: Mm-hmm.
20: Wally and I just thought we'd mosey over and watch her come in, that's all.
18: You know, Elmer, you can never tell who might get off, though. Jesse James or Jack the Ripper or even your Aunt Gussie.
21: Yeah, I guess you're right, Wally. Well, here she be. Pardon me, Jesse, but I gotta be rolling the wagon out to the baby store.
22: Yeah. How's it going?
21: Oh, I can't complain. I can't complain, Cap.
22: Well, maybe you can, Elmer, but I sure can. You hold us up with that freight there. How much more?
21: No, no. Mm. This is the last piece now. Oh. Well, there you are, Cap. It's all done.
22: Okay, see you tomorrow, Elmer.
21: Oh.
22: What? What?
23: Hey, Scott, do you see what I see?
20: You mean, do I see the man who just got off that train? The answer's yes.
23: Well, here's a ringer for the guy we got that circular about.
20: Uh-uh. That is the guy.
23: Well, then, what do we do now?
20: We take him, Wally. Let's go.
18: Whatever you say, Scott. Here he comes, over toward the taxi stand.
24: Driver, I want to go to the Deerwood Hotel. Oh, never mind. I see the hotel sign just a few blocks down the street. Sorry. I'll walk.
20: Hello, Furman.
24: Hmm? Oh, I don't believe I...
20: You're Lester Furman, aren't you?
24: Yes, I am.
20: Philadelphia?
24: Yes.
20: I'm Scott Anderson, chief of police here in Deerwood.
24: What's happened to her?
20: Happened to who?
24: Oh, no, you don't. If you think you can pull that sort of stuff with me, you're very much mistaken.
20: Now, look, buddy.
18: Okay,
20: take
18: Scott.
20: You silly...
18: Let me get a crack at that mug.
24: Wait a minute. Wait a minute, gentlemen.
20: Hold it, Wally. Hold it up. Well, Furman.
24: I'm sorry for a moment there. I thought that you weren't really a policeman.
20: Thanks. Guess I look almost human in civvies.
24: Until I saw the other gentleman's uniform, I thought you were a hold-up man, Mr. Scott.
20: Then never mind the thanks.
24: It was silly of me. I'm sorry.
18: Well, let's get going before anything else happens.
24: Are you taking me to police headquarters?
20: Mm-hmm.
24: What for?
20: Philadelphia.
24: I don't think I understand you.
20: You understand you're wanted in Philadelphia, don't you?
24: I'm wanted in Philadelphia?
20: Yeah. Got a cigarette?
24: Huh? Oh, yes, of course. Here you are. What am I wanted for?
20: Murder.

0: Here we are. Here's the circular on Lester Furman. It was sent out by the Trans-American Detective Agency in Philadelphia. $1,500 reward for the arrest and conviction of Lester Furman, alias Lloyd Fields, alias J.D. Carpenter, for the murder of Paul Frank Dunlap in Philadelphia on December the 8th, 1942.
1: Oh, no.
0: Take a look at it.
2: Well,
1: it's a lie.
2: You're Furman, aren't you?
1: Yes.
0: The photograph reproduced in the circular is a picture of you, isn't it?
1: Yes, yes, it is, but I can't understand.
2: Here, here, here. You better sit down.
3: What we got here?
2: We got Lester Furman.
3: Oh, that Philadelphia. You lucky stiffs. Now you and Wally spent a grand and a half reward, though. Jeez, I've never seen nothing like it. If it ain't vacations in New York at the city's expense, it's reward, Mueller.
2: George, someday, if you don't remember you're the jailer around here and not the DA, you're going to be wearing your teeth on the outside of your lip, and I'll be the guy who arranged it that way. You understand?
3: Oh, just because you caught a guy who's hot in Philadelphia.
1: It's a lie. I never killed anybody. I won't be framed.
0: Shucks. Take it easy, Furman. Save it for the Philadelphia police. We're just holding you for them. If anything wrong, it's there, not here.
1: But it's not the police. It's the Trans-American Mr. Anderson, I suppose you're sure there's nothing I can do.
2: There's nothing anyone can do till morning. All right, George, you take Furman now and lock him up.
3: Come along, darling. We ain't had nobody in our little hooskar for 3 days running. You'll have it all to yourself, just like a suite at the Ritz.
1: Well, good night and thank you.
2: Make him as comfortable as you can, George. If he wants anything set in, okay.
3: He's valuable, huh? Now, if some bum didn't mean a nickel to you... Maybe I ought to take a pillow off my own bed for him. Nuts. He's just like the rest of them to me.
1: Shut up!
2: Perhaps you forgot my remark about your teeth a while back, George. Any day now, I'm going to forget your uncle's county chairman and throw you back in the gutter just to see how high you'll bounce. Remember that. Do all the talking you want, but do what I tell you.
0: Oh, shucks, Scott. George don't mean nothing. He's just money mad.
2: Okay, I'm going home now. If it's anything urgent, I can be reached there. But I don't want to be disturbed unless it's urgent.

0: Hello. Hello.
1: Scott, this is Wally.
0: Yeah, Wally? Oh, what time is it?
1: It's 6:05 in the morning, and you'd better come right down, Scott. That fellow Furman's hung himself.
2: What? Hung himself?
1: Yep, by his belt from a window bar. Deader than a mackerel.
0: I'll be right in, Wally. Phone Ben Kamsley, tell him I'll pick him up on the way down.
1: Oh, shucks. No doctor's gonna do Furman any good now.
0: Well, I won't have him hurt to have him looked at. You better phone the county court at Douglasville, too, and file a routine report.
1: I already did that. And what's more, hold on to your seat. The DA's on the way over, in person.
0: The DA? I'll be there before you hang up.
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1: And now, Roma wines bring back to our soundstage John Payne as Scott Anderson, Deerwood City Chief of Police, and Frank McHugh as Assistant Chief Wally Shane in Two Sharp Knives, a play well calculated to keep you in suspense.
2: Come on in, Chief. Good old Ted Carroll, the DA's here, and he's plenty hot under the collar.
3: Yeah, what's he burning about?
2: Oh, he's just mad. He's run up quite a phone bill for us, too. Been calling Philadelphia every couple of minutes since he got here. What kept you so long?
3: I couldn't get my car started. Well, let's go in. Hello, Ted.
4: Listen, Scott, what is all this?
3: Oh, what?
4: This fiddly-dee, this hanky-panky.
3: I suppose you mean Furman. Wasn't it suicide?
4: Sure it was suicide. I just telephoned Transamerican, dug a guy out of bed there. They phoned me just a few minutes ago and said they'd never send out any circulars on Furman.
3: Huh?
4: They didn't want him for murder or anything else. All they knew about him was he used to be a client of theirs.
3: I don't know what to say, Ted.
4: I don't either. What on earth kept you so long, Scott?
3: Car stall. Came as quick as I could. Well, what makes you so edgy, Ted?
4: Oh, nothing. I guess it's just the district attorney in me.
2: Oh, shucks. Gents, if you're not careful, you're liable to give the impression that you two don't like each other.
3: Okay, Wally. I'll quit if he will. Tell me what's wrong, Ted.
4: Well, there's plenty wrong, Scott. Everything's wrong. First, that Transamerican thing. They never sent out any circulars about Furman. And I'll get this. I talked to the Philly police just before you came in. There wasn't any Paul Frank Dunlap murder down there that they know about. They've got no unexplained murder for December 8th, 1942. What did you get out of Furman before you let him hang himself?
3: Only, well, that he was innocent.
4: Well, didn't you grill him? Didn't you find out what he was doing in town? Wally, didn't you...
2: Oh, shucks. What for? He admitted his name was Furman. The circular description fitted him. The photograph was him. Trans-American Detective Agency supposed to be on the level. Philadelphia wanted Furman. We didn't.
4: But, Scott...
3: Oh, sure, Ted, sure. If I'd known he was going to hang himself, but... Then if your aunt wore pants, she'd be your uncle. You said Furman had been a client of Trans-American. Then tell me what kind of a job they were doing for him.
4: Well, his wife left him a couple of years ago, and he had them hunting for 5 or 6 months, but they never found her. They're sending a man up here tonight to look things over.
3: They are, huh?
4: Yes.
3: Hmm.
4: And I might as well tell you, Scott, they're going to raise plenty of trouble over this.
3: Yeah, I know that, Ted. There usually is trouble when somebody dies in a jail cell.

0: Chief Anderson?
1: Yeah, come in.
0: They told me I'd find you here. I'm Carl Rising, assistant manager of Trans-America Detective Agency in Philadelphia. This is Mr. Wheelock, who was Lester Furman's personal attorney.
2: How do you do?
1: Glad to know you, Mr. Rising. Mr. Wheelock, this is Wally Shane, my assistant.
3: How are you?
2: How do you do?
1: I know you gentlemen are already in possession of most of the details concerning Mr. Furman from the time he arrived in Deerwood until the time of his death. But perhaps you don't know that the police of most towns in our corner of the state have also received copies of this reward circular.
0: Hmm?
1: Get it for him, will you, Wally?
3: Here you are.
0: Why, this circular is a forgery.
3: Well, You're sure it's a forgery, Mr. Rising?
0: Oh, yes, there's no doubt about it. And it's an excellent forgery. The paper, style, and type are almost exactly like those we use at Transamerica. Almost, but not quite.
3: Well, what do you know? A forgery.
1: Tell me, Mr. Wheelock, was Mr. Furman a native Philadelphian?
2: Oh, my, yes. He was well-known, respectable, prosperous citizen of Philadelphia.
3: Married, wasn't he?
2: In 1934, he married a 22-year-old girl named Ethel Bryan, daughter of a Philadelphia family.

0: And the Furmans had a child, isn't that right, Mr. Wheeler?
1: Yes, born in 1936. But the child lived only a few months. Mrs. Furman's wife disappeared after the child's death.
0: What year was it she disappeared?
1: Mr. Rising should remember that. His agency worked on that matter.
2: Yes, I remember it very well. Mrs. Furman disappeared in 1937. We never heard anything of her again, although Furman spent quite a lot of money trying to locate her.
3: Furman never divorced her, huh?
2: No, sir. I should say not. He was very much in love with her. And he seemed to think that the kid's dying made her a little screwy so that she didn't know what she was doing. That's right, isn't it, Mr. Wheeler?
1: Well, that is my belief, Mr. Rising.
0: You said Furman had money, Mr. Wheelock. How much did he have, and who gets it?
1: I should say his estate will amount to perhaps $500,000 left in its entirety to his wife.
3: His wife, huh?
0: Mm-hmm. That's quite a handy sum for anyone to have, huh, Wally?
3: Yeah.
0: Tell me, do either of you know why Furman came to Deerwood?
1: No.
3: Oh, shucks. You're his attorney, Mr. Wheelock. Don't you know if he told his servants or his office employers or someone why he came here?
1: I know of no one of whom he told, and I can't see that these questions of yours are getting us anywhere. Why do you persist in asking them?
0: Because, Mr. Wheelock, everything shows that somebody framed Furman into the Deerwood jail. And that frame-up drove him to suicide. Nothing shows anything else. And there has to be something else. A lot else.
3: Well, Chief, what do we do now?
0: I'm going across the street to Fritz's undertaking parlor. Maybe I'll find something else there.

0: You find anything at the undertaking parlor, Scott?
1: Nah, not much.
0: Well, I was over there myself just after you left, and I did.
1: You did? What?
0: Well, I saw these...
1: Save it, Wally. Come in.
2: Hello. Am I butting into anything here?
0: Oh, shucks, no. You know, the coroner's report is always welcome at a time like this, Doc.
1: What's on your mind, Doc?
2: Well, is it all right to talk here? I mean, can anyone hear us?
1: No, go ahead, talk.
2: Listen, Scott, two of those bruises showed.
0: What bruises?
2: Furman, up under the hair, there were two bruises.
1: But why didn't you tell me?
2: I am telling you, Scott. You weren't here when I made my examination. You were off chasing some stick up hoodlums. This is the first time I've seen you since then.
1: But why didn't you spill the stuff about Furman's bruises when you were testifying at the inquest, Ben?
2: I'm a friend of yours. Do I want to put you in a spot where people say you drove this fellow to suicide by third-degreeing him too rough?
0: Oh, shucks, Doc. You're nuts. How bad was Furman's head?
2: Well, that didn't kill him, if that's what you mean. There's nothing the matter with his skull, just a couple of bruises that nobody would notice unless they parted the hair.
1: It killed him just the same. You and your friendship that... Hello. Yeah, Fritz. A couple of ladies? Who are they? Oh, okay, I'll wait.
2: I've got to run along now, Scott.
1: Okay, I'll see you later.
2: Right.
1: It's Fritz at the undertaking parlor. A couple of ladies want to see Furman's body. He's going to ask why.
0: That's what I was going to tell you, Scott. When I was over there, I saw...
1: Hello. Hello. Oh, are you one of the ladies who wants to see... your Furman's wife? Mrs. Furman, hmm? Oh, then by all means, Miss Furman. Only, when you're through over there, I want you to come over to my office. I've got some things I want to ask you. Right. Well, what do you know about that? Furman's wife.
0: That's what I've been trying to tell you. I saw him. And one of them's Hotshaw Randall, a babe with a record as long as your arm. She's one of that mob you had me working on in New York last summer.
1: She know you?
0: Sure, but not by my right name. She thinks I'm a Detroit rum runner.
1: No, I mean, does she recognize you just now?
0: I don't think she saw me. Anyway, she didn't give me a tumble.
1: Okay, Wally, stick around a while, but stay out of sight. Maybe I'll be bringing these dolls back with me.
0: Whatever you say, Chief.
1: Come in.
3: Chief Anderson?
1: That's right. Mrs. Furman?
3: Yes. This is my friend, Mrs. Crowder.
1: Mrs. Crowder. Thought your name was Randall.
4: What do you care, Chief? I'm not hurting your town any.
1: Okay. Now, before anybody says anything, I want to tell you something. Furman didn't commit suicide. He was murdered.
3: Murdered? My husband murdered?
4: We got alibis. We were in New York. We can prove it.
1: You're likely to get a chance. How'd you people happen to come down here?
3: Murdered.
4: Well, who's got a better right to come down here? She was still his wife, wasn't she? She's got a right to look out for her own interest, hasn't she?
1: Yeah, that reminds me of something. Excuse me just a second. I gotta make a phone call in the next room.
3: Oh, take it easy.
1: Hey, Hamill.
5: Yeah, Chief?
1: I want you to have someone get hold of that lawyer, Wheelock, before he leaves town and tell him I want to see him. And is Wally around?
5: No, he's not here. He said you told him to keep out of sight. I'll find him for you, though.
1: Right. Tell Wally I want him to go to New York tonight. Send Mason home to get some sleep. He'll have to take over Wally's night trick.
5: Okay.
4: Feeling better, honey, now?
3: Mr. Anderson, do you think I had anything to do with Lester's... with his death?
1: I don't know, Mrs. Furman. I know he was killed. I also know he left something like $500,000.
4: Dollars?
1: Dollars.
4: All right, Chief. Now, don't be a clown. The kid here didn't have a thing to do with whatever you think happened.
1: No?
4: No. We read about Lester Furman committing suicide in yesterday morning's paper. And about there being something funny about it. And I persuaded her she ought to come down to Deerwood and that's all.
3: Mr. Anderson, I wouldn't have done anything to hurt Lester. I left him because I wanted to leave him, but I wouldn't have done anything to him for money or anything else. Well, if I'd wanted money from him, all I'd had to do would have been to just ask him for it.
1: That's so.
3: Well, he used to put ads in the paper telling me if I wanted anything to let him know, but I never did. You can ask his lawyer, Mr. Wheelock. Anybody who knew anything about it can tell you that.
4: Yeah, that's the truth, Chief. For years I've been telling Ethel she was a chump not to tap him, but she never would. I had a hard enough time getting her to come for her share now that he's dead and got nobody else to leave it to.
3: I wouldn't have hurt him.
1: Why did you leave him, then?
3: Well, after the baby died, I just...
1: Hey, excuse me. Oh, yeah, Hamill. Hmm? You gave Wally the message. Yeah, I want him to go to New York tonight. Okay, where is he, home? He is home, hmm? Okay, thanks. This circular is what got your husband in the jug, Mr. Furman. Did you ever see that picture before?
3: No, It can't be. It's a snapshot I have. It's an enlargement of it.
1: Who else has one?
3: No, nobody that I know of. I don't think anybody else could have one.
1: Have you still got yours?
3: Yes, I don't remember whether I've seen it recently. It's with some old papers and things, but I must have it.
1: Oh, Mrs. Furman, it's stuff like this that's got to be checked up. Neither one of us can dodge it. Now, there's two ways we can play.
3: Yes.
1: I can hold you here on suspicion till I've had time to check things up, or I can send one of my men back to New York with you for the checkup. I'm willing to do that if you'll speed things up by helping him all you can. And if you'll promise me you won't try any tricks.
3: I promise I'm as anxious as you are to track this down.
1: All right. How'd you come down?
4: We drove. That's my car, the big green one across the street.
1: Fine. Then my man can ride back with you. But no funny business.
4: Funny, shummy. What do you expect, huh?
1: Huh? Oh, send him in. Hello, Mr. Wheelock. Is this really Mrs. Furman?
6: Yes, that's really her, all right.
1: Fine.
6: How do you do?
1: You wait here, Wheelock. I'll be back in a little while. Come on, girls.
4: Where are we going?
1: We're going to solve a murder, sister.
4: Who lives here?
1: Wally Shane, my assistant. He's the man who's going to drive you to New York tonight. All right. Here we are. Wally?
0: Who is it?
1: Scott, Wally.
0: Oh, come in.
1: Ladies first.
3: Harry.
7: Hello, Ethel.
1: You two know each other, huh?
7: Well, shucks. We just sort of...
1: Don't reach for that gun, Wally. I've got you covered.
7: I guess you win, Scott.
1: I guess I do. Why didn't you get out of town, Wally?
3: No, it's Harry.
1: You must have known when you saw these two women.
7: I did. But when Hamill phoned and said you were going to send me to New York, I figured I was getting a break. You fooled me plenty on that one, Scott.
1: Yeah. You going to come along nice and quiet, Wally?
7: Oh, shucks. Why not?
1: Okay. And I'm afraid I've got to say it. Wallace Shane, I arrest you for the murder of Lester Furman.

0: You, comfortable in here, Wally?
1: Can't complain. For a cell. Say, Scott.
0: Hmm?
1: You didn't just stumble on all this, did you?
0: Nope. Furman had to be murdered by a copper. Only a copper would know reward circulars well enough to make a good job of forging one. Only a copper, one of my coppers, would be able to walk into Furman's cell, bang him across the head, and string him up. When you told me you knew the Randall woman, well, there it was. What got you like this, Wally?
1: Oh, shucks. What gets most saps into jams? A yen for easy dough. I'm in New York, see, Scott? Working on that Dutton job for you. Then I run into this Ethel Furman, and she goes for me like a house afire. Like her, too, so that's dandy. But one night she tells me about how much dough her husband's got and how it would all come to her if... Well, I got to thinking.
0: Thinking what?
1: I think she's nuts enough about me to marry me. I still think she'd marry me if she didn't know I killed him. So anyway, I did it. I swiped that snapshot. I sent those circulars out to a lot of places, you know, not wanting to point too much to this one. And when I was ready, I phoned Furman and I told him to come to the Deerwood Hotel that night, and sometime before the next night he'd hear from his wife, Ethel. I knew he'd fall for any trap that was baited with her. Oh, shucks. I guess I'm not as sharp as I thought I was.
0: Maybe you are, Wally, but that doesn't always help. Old man Camsley's, Ben's father, used to have a saying, "To a sharp knife comes a tough steak." I'm sorry you did it, Wally. I always liked you.
1: I know you did. I was counting on that too, Scott.

0: And so closes Two Sharp Knives, in which Roma Wines have brought you John Payne and Frank McHugh as stars of tonight's study in Suspense. Suspense is produced, edited, and directed by William Spear.
1: Before our stars return to the microphone, let me say a word for Roma Wines, the sponsor of Suspense. Elsa Maxwell, noted authority on smart entertaining, has this suggestion.
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1: Miss Maxwell has an excellent idea there. 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You know, June is the month of weddings and anniversaries, and a most distinguished way to honor this year's and yesteryear's June bride is by serving delicious Roma California champagne. 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Roma champagne. No better way to say happy days ahead than with Roma champagne.
3: This is John Payne. I'm sure I speak for Mr. McHugh, too, in saying how delighted we have been to be invited to appear on Suspense. Before Mr. McHugh brings you a message from our government, I would like to pass along to you the billboard for next Thursday's half hour of Suspense. It will star that polished and sinister actor, Clifton Webb, in a radio play based on John Dixon Carr's novel, The Burning Court. Okay, Frank, take over.
4: The Battle of the Pacific has moved into high gear. Our fighting men are doing more than their share in this big second half of our fight for victory. The current 7th war loan drive is an opportunity for you to do your share. The money you invest in war bonds now will increase in value, will be your ready cash for tomorrow. Buy those extra war bonds today.
0: John Payne will soon be seen in the 20th Century Fox Technicolor production, The Dolly Sisters. Frank McHugh can soon be seen in State Fair from the same studio. Next Thursday, same time, Mr. Clifton Webb will be your star of Suspense.
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1: Suspense. 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
0: Suspense, radio's outstanding theater of thrills, is presented for your enjoyment by Roma Wines. That's R-O-M-A, Roma Wines. Those excellent California wines that can add so much pleasantness to the way you live, to your happiness in entertaining guests, to your enjoyment of everyday meals. Yes, right now a glassful would be very pleasant, as Roma Wines bring you Alan Hale in a remarkable tale of
1: suspense.
2: I'm an old man now, and I'm afraid I'm not a very good old man. In fact, by every conceivable standard, I am a thoroughly bad old man. Not that such a thing is known or even suspected in Pratt County. To the contrary, here it is the universal and unshakable opinion that I combine the wisdom of Solomon with the virtues of the 12 apostles. But since I now have every reason to believe that I must shortly shuffle off this mortal coil, both honor and what I freely confess to be a perverted sense of humor impel me to expose this pleasant notion for the outrageous fraud that it is. And so it happens that I hereby leave to my heirs and assigns this true account of how I became the leading citizen of Pratt County. It was some 20 years ago that I first found myself driving through this part of the country with an associate of mine after the completion of a fairly successful operation on the West Coast, which necessitated our speedy trip east. We had been driving along the banks of a lovely stream across a grassy plateau known in some western states as a park, and we're heading toward a lush and fertile valley of farmland that could be seen some miles below. But for some unaccountable reason, the intervening area was the hottest, the dustiest, the most desolate and altogether poisonous strip of country it has ever been my misfortune to encounter. And right in the middle of this desert was a town. And it was right on the outskirts of this town that my partner at last forced me to divulge certain unfortunate facts that were destined to alter the entire direction of my life.
3: Are you crooked? You dirty, lousy old crook.
2: No, Harry. How was I to know the horse would lose?
3: You knew that half the dough was mine, didn't you? You knew that much.
2: But I thought I was doing you a favor, Harry. I had the most positive assurances that that horse...
3: Our whole take lost. 6 months' work. Every dime we made on that oil stock racket. And now you tell me. Now, 1,000 miles from civilization in the middle of a dust bowl somewhere.
2: Oh, I'm sorry, Harry. I'm truly sorry. And I give you my solemn promise that such a thing will never happen again. Why, that
3: horse... You bet your life it won't, because you and me are through. As of now. Through. Finished. Washed up.
2: Oh. Now, wait a minute, Harry. Let's not be hasty.
3: You heard me. Out.
2: Just a moment. By what right do you presume?
3: By this right.
2: Oh. Oh.
3: And here's your suitcase. And I wish you all the tough luck in the world. Goodbye.
2: Oh.
4: Oh. Why, Mike. Gracious, what happened? Are you all right?
2: Oh,
4: here, help me with him, Ma.
5: Yes, of course.
4: Help with him. Oh. Why, that poor feller's about all in.
5: We've got to take him inside. Oh, he ought to lay down for a spell.
4: Brush him off. Oh, here. Sure. Say, can you make him straight?
2: Well, yes, yes, thank you. You're very kind.
4: Oh, that's all right. It's a pleasure. Well, you're the first stranger to stop off here in Prattsville since about 1929.
5: You able to walk all right?
2: Well, yes, thank you.
4: That's it. Oh, my gracious, what in the world ever happened?
2: Oh, young scoundrel, hitchhiker. Picked him up a few miles back, and the next thing I knew, he assaulted me, took my money, and made off with my car.
5: Well,
4: what
5: I
4: you
5: declare,
4: know.
5: Come on into the
4: yes.
5: house.
2: Well, yes, you see, it's not that I care about the money, and the car is heavily insured. Of course, it's the inconvenience.
4: Oh.
2: I suppose that I shall have to stay over somewhere until my, my agent can send me funds.
5: Now, don't you give it another thought. You can stay right here with us just as long as you have a mind to. You can have this very room, Sonny's room.
4: Well, Sonny will be coming home any day now, though, Ma, you know.
5: Then he can have the spare room. Sonny's our boy. He's up at State University, see? Here's his picture with the swimming team. He's captain of
4: he's
5: it.
4: The captain.
5: And here he is with the lacrosse team. And,
2: yes.
5: Here
2: well,
5: he is with
2: believe me, I am deeply grateful for your hospitality, but I'm afraid the air here wouldn't agree with my constitution, heart, you know.
5: Now, don't you worry none about the air.
4: Oh, no.
5: Of course, it is a little hot and dusty this time of the year, but it won't hurt you none.
2: Other times of year, it's different, eh?
5: Mm-hmm. The rainy season. Gets real muddy there.
2: Yeah, well, I see how it would.
4: Well, there's a funny thing about this town, though. They do say that when it was first settled, it was one of the prettiest little places you could find in the whole state. Of course, that was a long time ago.
2: Yeah, it must have been.
4: You come down through the park, didn't you? Well, of course you did. You notice that fine-looking river flowing alongside the road?
2: Well, sir,
4: that river used to flow right through the center of town.
5: That's right.
4: You can still see where it did. And then about, 80, 90 years ago, there was a trembler something way up in the mountains, and a big hole opened up in the ground, and that river just dropped plumb out of sight, on the edge of the park.
2: Is that?
4: Yeah. She don't come out of the ground again now until clear down the valley. It's about 10 miles away. That's why it's so dry up here, you see.
2: Well, you don't say.
4: Yeah. A few years back, there was talk about the WPA closing up that hole so the river would run right through the town again. I tell you, folks here got pretty excited about it, even offered to put up half the money.
2: Mm-hmm.
4: And they raised it, too, they did.
2: They did, eh?
4: Yes.
2: They raised the money?
4: That's right.
5: Oh, there's folks around here got money all right when they got a mind to let loose of it.
2: Oh, I see. And would it be too much to ask... how much they raised?
4: Oh, come to pretty near $50,000, the town share of it.
2: Well.
4: But then some feller come up from Washington and looked things over, and he said if we closed up the hole, it'd dry up the valley down below and ruin all the farmers down there. So then, of course, we just had to give up the whole idea.
2: Well, now, that is interesting. Most interesting, Mr.
4: Neff. Woodrow Neff.
2: Yeah.
4: Of course, this is Mrs. Neff.
5: Yes.
2: A great pleasure, Mr. Neff. Mrs. Neff.
5: Thank you.
2: My name is Witherspoon. Alonzo P. Witherspoon. Professor Witherspoon.
5: A professor? My, wait till Sonny hears we got a real professor in the house.
4: Yes.
2: As I say, Mr. Neff, this is most interesting, particularly interesting to me, as it happens that I am a professor of geology, and in that capacity I serve as technical advisor to Senator Cotton of the Committee of National Parks and Monuments and Subterranean Waterways. You've heard of Senator Cotton, of course.
4: Oh, why, sure. Well, say, maybe you've already heard of this river of ours. Green River, it's called.
2: Precisely what I was coming to, Mr. Neff. As you were speaking, I began to remember the discussions we had had in committee. It was some years ago, wasn't it?
5: 1936, wasn't it, Pa?
4: Summer of 36 was when the feller come out here.
2: Exactly. And I remember telling Senator Cotton at the time that we must look into the whole project again. When the sedimentary substrata had been given time to settle.
5: Oh.
2: Then, of course, it was forgotten in the press of other matters. You know how those things are in Washington. And now, by the merest chance, I am given the perfect opportunity of examining Green River for myself. Oh, it's an ill wind that blows nobody good, eh, Mr. Neff?
4: Well, say, now you will have to stay with us a while.
2: Yes, Mr. Neff. I think I must. I really think I must.
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0: Between the acts of Suspense, this is Truman Bradley for Roma Wines. 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
1: And now Roma wines bring back to our Hollywood soundstage Alan Hale as Professor Alonzo P. Witherspoon in The Leading Citizen of Pratt County, a tale well calculated to keep you in suspense.
2: And thus in Bonnie Prattville, I became a professor of astrology, geology, and advisor to a senator whom I had never met, and a Senate committee of which I was not even sure existing. Of course, at first, I had no way of knowing whether this pitch, as we call it in the trade, was merely good for the cashing of a modest check on one of my many non-existent accounts, or whether it could be run up into something really big. But as a firm believer in aiming always at the maximum objective, I made my plans accordingly. And that night, with the aid of certain gadgets I never permit myself to be without, I wrote myself a couple of checks on the Federal Treasury, contrived some quite impressive-looking business cards, and was ready to go to work. And then, Sonny arrived.
4: That's right, Sonny. Professor Alonzo P. Witherspoon. And he's staying right here with us. Come on now, I'll introduce you to him.
6: A professor from Washington? Wow.
2: Oh, I knew at a glance that Sonny would be troublesome. He was a student at the State University, and his education had progressed just sufficiently to fill him with a lot of bright ideas, but not enough to acquaint him with the worldly advantages of a good, sound, dishonest proposition. In other words, Sonny was smart and could not be had.
6: Gee, Professor, Pop tells me maybe you're going to put old Prattsville on the map.
2: Possibly, possibly. Certainly worth trying, eh, my boy?
6: You bet. You know, I've been thinking along those very same lines myself lately.
2: Hmm?
6: After all, what's Colorado Springs got, or Tucson, Arizona, or any of those places that we haven't got right here in Prattsville? We got the altitude, the sunshine, all we need is water, and they can do terrific things with irrigation nowadays.
2: Precisely, my boy. Precisely what I've always told Senator Cotton.
6: And you really know Senator Cotton? I mean, that well?
2: Oh, yes, intimately. I might say that we're very close.
6: Gee, I was reading something about him just the other day. But say, you're really sure something can be done without drying up the valley? It'd be terrible for those farmers down there if their water was cut off.
4: Sonny's got a girl down there. That's the reason he's so worried. I guess the professor knows his business a little better than we do, Sonny.
6: Oh, sure, I know. Say, you must know Dr. Hawks up at State U. He's a geologist, too.
2: Ah, Hawks? Let me see.
6: Ah, you must know him. John Lyman Hawks.
2: Oh, of course, John Lyman Hawks. Yes, yes.
6: Gee, I'll bet he'll be excited when he knows you're here. He's supposed to be quite an authority on this part of the country, you know.
2: Yes, yes, but I wouldn't trouble Dr. Hawks about this just yet. Not until we're a little more sure of our ground.
6: Well, sure, of course.
4: Oh, now, Sonny. Professor hasn't got all day to stand around here talking to you. He's got to go down to the bank and see Henry Wink.
6: Oh, sure, but... Gee, I sure want to talk to you some more about all this, Professor. This thing can be terrific.
2: Oh, it will be terrific, all right, my boy. You don't know the half of it. You can see what I mean about Sonny. Now, Henry Wank, on the other hand, was quite another proposition. He was, and still is, the town's mayor, only banker, and chief real estate owner. And the answer to a confidence man's prayer... because he was always so busy thinking what a smart crook he was that it never occurred to him that he might be dealing with someone who was even smarter and crookeder. Mr. Wink had larceny in his heart, and I knew we were going to do business.
7: Well, what's your proposition?
2: Well, it's always refreshing to meet a man with whom one can get right down to business.
7: All right, let's get down to it.
2: Very well. You know, of course, Mr. Wink, that if this Green River project goes through... and if we do run the river through town, real estate values here will skyrocket. And when they do, somebody is going to make an awful lot of money.
7: Yeah, meaning mostly me, that's right. Well, what about it?
2: Well, now let me ask you something. About these farmers in the valley, if their water were cut off, if they were, inconvenienced...
7: They'd be more than inconvenienced. They'd be finished, and you know it.
2: Yes, but how much would you be concerned, financially, I mean?
7: Well, I'd be sorry to see it happen. But financially, it wouldn't worry me a bit.
2: I see.
7: The courier quoted you as saying that wouldn't happen, that we could have our river and the farmers would get their water just the same.
2: Oh, You know how inaccurate the newspapers are, Mr. Wayne.
7: No, then it would happen.
2: Mr. Wayne, have you ever stopped to consider how much you personally would make if this did go through?
7: Well, I'd say it could run up to 3 or 4 million in time.
2: Well, you can sometimes get things done in Washington.
7: Aha! I knew you had a proposition.
2: You realize, of course, Mr. Wink, that I'm an essential factor in this whole thing. You just can't send anybody to Washington on a thing like this. You have to have someone who is in on the inside, who enjoys the complete confidence of the right people.
7: I know all about that. I just want to know how you get yours.
2: By the very simple expedient of becoming your partner, Mr. Wink, in a small way.
7: Yeah. How small?
2: Well, I have here a government check for $2,500. I suggest we form a little syndicate. I think this check should entitle me to a modest share of, say, 5%.
7: Then you figure the whole thing can be swung for $50,000.
2: Approximately. Can you raise the money?
7: Well, it's a lot, but I can get it. We'd better put this in writing.
2: Oh, no, really, Mr. Wank. One hardly puts things of, this nature in writing.
7: Then how do I know you'll come through with your end?
2: Well, you have my check. I'll endorse it to you. You hold it. Any investigation of how a man in my position happened to be giving you $2,500 would be seriously embarrassing for me.
7: Yes, it sure would at that.
2: One more thing, Mr. Wink. You understand that all of this must be kept in the strictest confidence, and all transactions will have to be in cash.
7: Don't you worry about what I understand. I wasn't born yesterday, neither.
2: The technique is scarcely new, but almost invariably successful. The victim is made to feel that he is the chief conspirator, and his own dishonesty and greed accomplishes the rest. So with Henry Wink. Next afternoon, for the sake of appearances, Mr. Wink and I headed a small group to look over once again the crucial spot where Green River dips into the earth to begin its subterranean wanderings, and once again I clambered down over the mass of rocks to a little ledge some 20 feet above the water.
7: Now, look down there, Professor. You see, it falls into that big pool down there, and then it just disappears.
2: Ah, yes, yes. Excellent possibilities. Excellent.
7: There, you see, gentlemen? The professor figures to begin the concrete work just about here.
2: The trap was baited, set, and ready to be sprung. All seemed for the best in this best of all possible worlds. Well, good evening, sonny lad.
6: Huh? Oh, hello, Professor.
2: What's the matter, my boy? You have a spat with that young lady of yours?
6: No, nothing's the matter. Well, how are things?
2: Well, things are definitely progressing. And that reminds me, I shall be leaving you soon, within the next day or so.
4: What? You leaving, Professor?
2: Oh, just for a short time. Have to get things started in Washington, you know. Have a talk with Senator Cotton and so on.
4: Well, but you will be coming back.
2: Oh, by all means.
6: Say, Professor Witherspoon.
2: Yes, my boy?
6: Well, look, I'm going down to see Jane Osterman and her mother for a little while this evening. Seeing you may not have another chance to meet him for a while, why don't you come along?
2: Well,
4: Jane's his girl. But the professor don't want to go traipsing way down in the valley tonight, sonny.
6: Well, why not? He's never even seen the valley. I think before he goes to Washington, he ought to see it.
2: I didn't want to go, of course. But every instinct told me that there was something in the wind and that I should. Contrary to my expectation, however, the evening was a quiet one. Indeed, a most pleasant surprise. Jane Osterman turned out to be a very charming little thing, and her mother was a most attractive and, in fact, an altogether stunning woman. And it was with genuine regret that I found myself at last standing on their veranda under a brilliant moon saying goodbye.
8: It's been grand, Professor. I do hope you'll drop in on us again before you come back.
2: My dear lady, wild horses couldn't keep me away.
8: Oh, that's a promise, then. Good night.
2: Good night, my dear.
6: Well, what do you think of them, Professor?
2: They're charming people, my boy. Charming people.
6: And isn't Mrs. Osterman nice?
2: Nice is hardly the word. In fact, I'm quite smitten.
6: Yeah. It'd be terrible if anything was to happen to people like that. I mean, this whole valley. They're all like that. I mean, if anything was to happen to hurt them...
2: Why, Sonny, what have you got on your mind?
6: Oh, heck, I have something on my mind, Professor, and... I just thought if you could see these people, like the Ostermans, you'd understand better how I feel.
2: All right, my boy, out with it. What is it?
6: Well, I just remembered today what it was I saw about Senator Cotton.
2: Senator Cotton?
6: Yeah, in Time magazine. He's just been indicted for graft.
2: He's been indicted? Senator Cotton? Indicted?
6: Yeah, some sort of land grab scandal.
2: Why, I can't believe it. There must be some mistake.
6: No, it's true, all right.
2: So that's it. Oh, but surely, my boy, you don't think that I'm involved in anything like that.
6: Oh, no, of course I don't. I couldn't, but... Well, don't you see? I thought he might be fooling you somewhere.
2: I see.
6: If there was something wrong, if something did happen to all these people in the valley, well, it'd be terrible.
2: Yeah, well, I'd better get off a telegram to Washington right away.
6: Oh, look, Professor, I've got a telegram here in my pocket.
2: You have?
6: To Dr. Hawks up at the university. I want him to come down here.
2: Oh.
6: Oh, it's not that I don't trust you, but, well, two heads are always better than one. And if he says it's all right, then I'll know.
2: Yeah, but you haven't sent this telegram yet.
6: I was going to, but, well, I didn't think it'd be fair without telling you. Oh. You do understand, don't you?
2: Of course, my boy.
6: Boy, is that a weight off my mind?
2: But I think I have even a better idea. Look, why don't you and I, first thing tomorrow, get in the car and drive up to the university and bring Dr. Hawks back with us? That way, we could explain the whole situation to him.
6: Gee, that is an idea. If you ask him, he'd be sure to come. Ah, gee, Professor, you're sure a wonderful guy.
2: And you won't even have to bother with that telegram. We'll just tear it up. I had grown quite fond of Sonny. But when it's a matter of $50,000, particularly to one of my advancing years... Sentiment must yield to necessity. And so, when Sonny and I started out in the family car next morning, I had my plans prepared. I also had the $50,000 in cash.
6: We ought to be there sometime this afternoon. It's only about 300 miles.
2: Splendid. Well, look here. We're right about to go past the place where Green River goes underground, aren't we?
6: Uh-huh.
2: Well, why don't we stop a moment? You know, there's a couple of things that you really ought to see for yourself before we talk to Dr. Hawks. That's John Lyman Hawks, that is.
6: Well, all right.
2: I may be able to prove to you right here on this spot that the old professor's ideas aren't quite so wild-eyed as you may suppose.
6: Ah, Professor, you know I don't think that.
2: Oh, just joking, my boy, just joking. Come along. Now, careful climbing down over those rocks. They're a bit treacherous, you know.
6: Yeah, I'll be careful.
2: Well, there we are. Now, come out to this little ledge. You see, plenty of water here. Perhaps we wouldn't need to divert at all.
6: Mm-hmm.
2: Now, right. Notice the formation of this rock. Typical of the Neo-Pleistocene period and a marked tendency to form vast caverns with underground springs.
6: Oh, you mean you've got some idea about there being caves under there?
2: Well, yes, that is in a way. That's exactly it. Just step a little closer to the edge. Shine your flashlight down there. I wouldn't be surprised if you could see the beginnings of some quite extensive carnivorous formations even here.
6: Yeah, I see. Gee, maybe if there wasn't so much water, people could even go down there and explore.
2: The rock was quite slippery. And he was very near the edge when I slipped against him. I saw his flashlight bobbing for a moment in the dark pool below, and then the current swept it on, and it was gone. It was with a heavy heart and all possible speed that I headed for the Mexican border. I was on the main highway, booming along and just coming out into the valley, when I saw the thing that spelled my doom. For there, dead ahead, were two police cars and a group of men standing in the middle of the road. And most prominent among them, dripping wet and wildly waving his arms, was Sonny.
9: There he is. He's the one I was telling you about.
10: Yes, sir. Are you Professor Witherspoon?
2: Yes.
10: We got a young fellow here who'd like to talk to
2: you. Well, I haven't any time now to talk.
6: I mean, after what you said about the caves.
2: What cave?
6: When I slipped and fell in, gee, I was scared for a minute.
2: Well, when I... Yes.
6: You must have known it all the time, didn't you?
2: Known? Known what?
6: About the caves. And boy, what caves.
2: Yeah.
6: You know, I'm quite a swimmer, and I had my flashlight, and I just went along with the current all the way down and came out the other end here. And what I saw, boy, were you ever right.
2: Was I?
6: Talk about your mammoth cave of Kentucky. Yeah. Why, gosh, once we've diverted some of the river out of there, boats could go all the way down.
11: Well, that's what I was telling you before.
6: With Henry Wade's money, we could put in lights and everything.
11: Big lights,
6: people would come from all over the country.
11: Of course.
6: Honestly, they're one of the seven wonders of the world.
11: Well, we might
6: they're
11: find
6: terrific. Well, gee whiz, aren't you excited?
2: Excited? My boy, I think I'm going to faint. And so, if you have ever been in this part of the country, you will surely have heard of the marvelous underground River of Pratt, a source of endless delight to tourists and a very substantial revenue to our citizens and our famous falls, Pratt Falls. And now Prattsville not only enjoys the wonders of irrigation, but of innumerable hot dog stands, motels, gambling casinos, and all the other adjuncts of those noisome communities known as resorts. As for myself, I am the general manager of the caverns at a very handsome stipend and have been living for many years in solid and respectable domesticity with the former widow Osterman. What I have done is really nothing. Really nothing. It's no more than any public-spirited man would have done, but I must confess that, call it vanity, if you will, it is a source of enormous and constant enjoyment to me whenever I am proudly pointed out to the admiring newcomers as the leading citizen of Pratt County.
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2: Friends, this is Alan Hale. Well, it's been a real pleasure to appear on Suspense, a longtime favorite of mine. And I'm sure you won't want to miss next Thursday's show, when that fine actor, Mr. Robert Young, will star in a suspense play about a man who wakes up one morning to find that he has lost track of several months, and that the room in which he finds himself is a cell in an insane asylum. I know you'll be listening. I will. Thank you.
1: Alan Hale appeared through the courtesy of Warner Brothers, producers of Night and Day. 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

0: and the producer of radio's outstanding theater of thrills, the master of mystery and adventure, William N. Robeson.
1: We who are in the business of keeping you in suspense find ourselves in a quandary at this time of the year. The elements of suspense, murder, mayhem, and macabre mischief are awkwardly out of place at this festival of peace and love. Yet that first Christmas was full of suspense. There was the problem of lodgings for the delicate mother that chill evening when there was no room at the inn. And there was great mystery when suddenly the star appeared in the east. Finally, there was the magnificent climax and happy ending when the three kings of the Orient arrived at last bearing gifts of gold and frankincense and myrrh. We feel that we cannot improve upon this tale, so we will bring you another, along with our best wishes for a most merry Christmas. Listen, listen then, as Mr. Raymond Burr stars in Out for Christmas, which begins in just a moment.
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0: And now, Out for Christmas, starring Mr. Raymond Burr. A tale well calculated to keep you in suspense.
5: I hadn't figured on being out for Christmas, but my prison record paid off. Takes a lot of good behavior to knock time off and a armed robbery and assault rap, but I was a good boy, model prisoner. Took everything they threw at me with a, well, not exactly with a smile. I don't smile much. But I took it without griping, so I'm out for Christmas. And Christmas is as good a time as any for what I gotta do. The town looked cruddy. We got phony tin Christmas trees and the lampposts along the main drag and colored lights all over the joint and Christmas carols screeching at you from loudspeakers everywhere. Even the saloons got red and green streamers all over the place and the bar mirrors all frosted, black snow. A big bowl of slop called Tom and Jerry they're pushing.
6: Merry Christmas.
5: Yeah.
6: What'll it be? A little Christmas cheer? A hot Tom and Jerry, maybe?
5: Ain't you got any whiskey?
6: Oh, sure. We got whiskey.
5: Give me a straight shot.
6: Okay.
5: Can't you get anything on that jukebox but them Christmas carols?
6: What's the matter? Don't you like carols?
5: Oh, they stink.
6: You won't think so after you get a couple of belts under your belt.
5: Do you think so?
6: Sure, it's Christmas, man.
5: Yeah, so I heard. That tastes good. Real good.
6: Say, you look sort of familiar. Don't I know you from someplace?
5: I was wondering how long it'd take.
6: Yeah, the voice is familiar and your eyes sort of...
5: Joe Watson.
6: Joe, I heard you was going to get out soon. Charlie Jones told me. But I didn't know you'd be out for Christmas.
5: Yeah, they got big-hearted.
6: Say, you put on a little weight. Yeah, that's why I didn't recognize you.
5: 30 pounds, prison child.
6: But you look real good, Joe, real good.
5: Yeah. Hey, where is Charlie? He been in tonight?
6: Not yet, but he'll be around probably.
5: Gotta see him. You know where he's living at?
6: Yeah, he's got a room over on 4th Street.
5: Room? I figured he'd be living in a flop house.
6: Oh, not Charlie. He's doing okay since he got out. Got a steady job. How about you, Joe? You got a job lined up?
5: Yeah, I got a job lined up.
6: A good job?
5: It'll be good. As good as I can make it.

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2: And now, starring Mr. Raymond Burr, Act Two of Out for Christmas.
3: They even had this room and house where Charlie was staying loused up for Christmas. There was a moth-eaten poinsettia wreath in the door and red and green lights in the landlady's window. Charlie's room was on the fourth floor at the back.
4: Joe!
3: Yeah.
4: Oh, so they let you out for Christmas.
3: Yeah.
4: Well, come on in. Gee, it's good to see you, Joe.
3: Good to see you, Charlie. Say, what you got there?
4: Oh, that's an electric train. Just a minute, I'll turn it off.

0: An electric train. So I got him one at a discount at the place where I work, but I wanted to see if it works okay. You know how it is.
1: Yeah. So what's the idea of the Christmas tree?
0: Well, living by myself and all, I thought I'd have my own tree. It's just a little one.
1: You lost your marbles?
0: Well, it's Christmas, Joe.
1: Guys in cell block 4 ought to see you now playing with electric trains into your own Christmas tree.
0: And I bet they'd like to be doing the same thing.
1: Not me. Did you check up on Malloy like I asked you to?
0: Yeah. Yes, he's still on the police force.
1: Good. You got a gun?
0: No. I don't have no use for guns anymore.
1: Know where I can get one?
0: Well, sure, I guess I could locate one.
1: Well, I told you to. In my last letter, I told you. Get a gun for me, I said.
0: Yes, I know, Joe, but look, pal, I thought that... Well, I hope maybe you'd change your mind.
1: Charlie, from the day he testified against me, I swore I'd get him. His testimony did it, you know. That's what convicted me. He sent me up.
0: He had to testify the way he did.
1: He didn't have to be so convincing.
0: But, Joe, what good'll it do? You'll only get the chair.
1: I'm not afraid of the chair. I've seen enough of life. It stinks. I ain't in love with it. I'd just as soon leave it so long as I take that rat with me.
0: But it ain't only him, Joe.
1: What do you mean?
0: He's married now.
1: You kidding? What kind of a dizzy broad would want him?
0: You ain't gonna like this, Joe.
1: Ain't gonna like what?
0: The dizzy broad that married him is Lucille.
1: Lucille. My Lucille.
0: That's right. I'm sorry, Joe.
1: Funny. It's real funny. She wrote me. She couldn't wait for me no longer. You remember when I got the letter.
0: I remember.
1: But she didn't say who it was. She never answered my letters after that. Oh, that lousy double cross.
0: Well, you went up for 10 to 20, Joe.
1: Yeah. Yeah, I guess she never counted on me making it an 8 and time off for good behavior.
0: But 8 years is a long time for a young girl to wait, Joe.
1: Mike Malloy's a fine guy to throw me over for. Well, makes it dandy. Double dandy. It'll be a pleasure to kill them both.
0: Oh, how can you talk that way, Joe? It's Christmas.
1: Christmas is for people who don't know no better. Kids and idiots.
0: Oh, Joe, listen to me now. Forget all about Malloy and Lucille. You got a chance to make a new life for yourself. Like I'm doing. I can get you a job where I'm working. I'm sure I can.
1: What are you doing?
0: I'm Santa Claus in the toy department at Brighton's department store.
1: Ain't no future in that. You're going to be out of work day after tomorrow.
0: No, I'm not. They promised to keep me on.
1: Doing what? Minding the reindeer?
0: Well, Mr. Brighton believes in giving guys like us a chance. Now, that's why I'm sure that you can get a job there. You come down tomorrow and talk to him.
1: I'll talk to him after Christmas.
0: Hey, good. Or say, how about coming over to my sister's house for Christmas dinner day after tomorrow?
1: Yeah. Yeah, I might even do that.
0: Good. You see, Joe, there ain't no sense in carrying around hatred in your heart, especially at Christmas time. So let Malloy and Lucille have their Christmas in peace.
1: They'll have their Christmas, all right. Their last Christmas.
0: But then it'll be your last one, too.
1: I just got to figure different. Never mind the gun. I'll get my own gun tomorrow. But there is one thing I want from you.
0: What's that, Joe?
1: Tomorrow night, I want to borrow your Santa Claus suit.
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0: Act Three of Out for Christmas. Next day, I did my Christmas shopping for a gun. That night, I wrapped Charlie's Santa Claus suit into a bundle, took a bus out to the subdivision where Malloy and Lucille had a house. I ducked into an alley behind the supermarket and pulled on the red suit, whiskers and all. It was going to be so easy, I had to laugh. You couldn't want a better disguise than Christmas Eve for murder. I didn't have any trouble finding the house, little box of a house like all the others in the street and decorated with colored lights like all the others. Nobody saw me. Even if they had. Who is a better right than Santa Claus to be on the streets Christmas Eve? A gun felt cold in my pocket as I closed my fist around it and pushed the bell. Even it was wired for Christmas.
1: Yes?
0: Merry Christmas.
1: Why, it's Santa Claus.
0: Aren't you going to ask me in?
1: Well, my husband isn't home yet.
0: That's all right. I'll come in and wait for him.
1: I don't understand.
0: You don't believe in Santa Claus anymore, Lucille? You ought to.
1: Who are you?
0: Don't you recognize my voice?
1: You sound like...
0: Joe.
1: Oh, no.
0: Good old Joe. He was going to wait for me, no matter how long it took.
1: Joe, I thought you were...
0: In the cooler for keeps? Uh-uh. I told you I'd come back for you. Here I am.
1: Well, you're too late, Joe.
0: Yeah, so I hear. How come you didn't wait, Lucille?
1: I fell in love.
0: With the guy who sent me to prison? Well, a no-good cop?
1: He didn't send you to prison, Joe. You were guilty.
0: I'd have beat the rap if he hadn't testified the way he did.
1: He had to testify that way. He was only telling the truth.
0: Yeah, so he could get me out of the way and steal my girl.
1: Joe, you've got things all twisted. It all happened afterwards. I only met him at your trial. We fell in love afterwards.
0: When I couldn't protect myself.
1: Oh, Joe, I'm sorry. It just happened.
0: You're telling me. Where is the fuzz?
1: Who?
0: The copper, your old man.
1: He's still on duty.
0: Working overtime to put the arm on some stiff on Christmas Eve. When will he be home?
1: I expect him any time now.
0: Good. I'm going to be glad to see him.
1: Why, when you hate him so?
0: You see, I promised him something. Didn't he ever tell you?
1: No.
0: I promised to kill him when I got out.
1: Joe.
0: Tonight's the night, see?
1: Well, you mean it. You've got a gun.
0: Sure, I got a gun. And I'm going to use it. On both of you.
1: Both of us?
0: You both double-crossed me. I could kill you first, but... I think I'll wait till your old man comes home. Ought to be interesting to see how he acts. I wouldn't be the least bit surprised if he tried to make a deal with me.
1: A deal?
0: Yeah, like shoot my wife but let me go free.
1: What a terrible thing to say.
0: You'll see what kind of a creep you married.
1: Joe, do it then. But do it because I ask you. Kill me and let him go.
0: Ah. I come to get you both. And I'm going to get you both. Together. How about some music while we're waiting? Turn on the radio. Go on, turn it on. He made you happy, Lucy?
1: Yeah, Joe. Very.
0: You made him happy?
1: I hope so.
0: That's nice. Because tonight you're both going to make me happy. By becoming very dead.
1: It's too loud.
0: What's that?
1: Oh, little Lucy, the radio woke her.
0: You got kids?
1: Yeah.
0: Where you going?
1: I had to look in on her and quiet her.
0: Don't try nothing funny. I'll be right behind you.
1: Oh, there now, honey. There. It's all right. Mommy just turned the radio on too loud.
2: I'm scared, Mommy. Mommy, look behind you. It's Santa Claus.
1: Yes, dear, Santa Claus.
2: Ooh.

0: And now, starring Mr. Raymond Burr, Act Four of Out for Christmas.
1: Just had time to jam the gun back into my pocket before those two kids were wide awake and all over me, grabbing at my red suit, pulling at my phony whiskers, pushing me into a chair.
2: Did you bring me a present, Santa Claus? Did you?
3: Where are your reindeer, Santa?
2: Sit down, Mike. You don't want to sit on his lap.
1: You'll get rid of these kids. Well,
3: what did you do with the reindeers? What did you do with the reindeers?
1: Well, they're parked outside, Mikey, on the roof.
2: Did you come down the chimney?
1: Oh, yeah, sure.
3: Why aren't you closer?
2: Didn't the fire burn you?
1: Well, no, you see, it's an asbestos suit. Mm. Now, listen, you kids ought to go back to bed.
3: Oh, no, Santa, please, we want our presents.
4: I want to see the reindeers.
1: Well, see, you got to get them off me.
5: They're so excited, Joe. They've never entertained Santa Claus before.
1: I ain't no Santa Claus.
5: To them you are.
1: Yeah.
2: Santa Claus?
1: What?
2: I want to kiss you.
3: Me too.
1: All right, you kids. Now listen to me.
2: Yes, Santa Claus, I'm listening.
3: Me too.
1: You gotta go back to bed now.
2: Well, I want my present.
3: Me too.
1: You'll get your presents in the morning when you wake up. They'll be under the tree.
2: You promise?
1: I promise. Now, you run off to bed. Now, Con, I gotta get going. Now, you wouldn't want the other boys and girls to miss their presents because I've been goofing off with you, would you?
2: Oh, no, that wouldn't be fair.
1: All right, then. Off to bed you go.
2: All right. Come on, Mikey. Merry Christmas, Santa Claus.
3: Me too.
1: Yeah. Merry Christmas, kids. And good night.
2: Good night. Come on, Mikey.
5: Oh, Joe. They'll never forget that.
1: Yeah. Neither will I.
6: Merry Christmas, honey. I'm sorry I'm late. Hey, what's this?
5: It's Joe Watson, Mike.
6: Joe Watson? What the devil are you doing here?
5: He came to kill us.
6: What?
1: Take it easy, Mike. Here's my gun.
5: You changed your mind?
1: Your kids changed my mind.
5: They thought he was really Santa Claus, darling. They were so excited.
1: Well, Mike, you can send me up again. Better to go back for a parole violation, I guess, than for murder.
6: Well, wait a minute. We gotta have a complaining witness. You want to make a complaint, Lucille?
5: No, Mike. I want to thank Joe for giving the kids the best Christmas of their lives.
6: Well, I haven't any complaint, then. Merry Christmas, Joe.
1: I still say Christmas is for people who don't know no better. Like kids and idiots. Yeah. Merry Christmas.

0: 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In just a moment, the names of the supporting players and a word about next week's story of suspense.
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3: 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Tonight from Hollywood, Roma Wines bring you as stars Miss Ida Lupino, currently being seen in Warner Brothers' In Our Time, and Mr. Vincent Price of 20th Century Fox, soon to be seen in the derelict Zanuck production Wilson. For the appearance of these two distinguished screen personalities, Lucille Fletcher has written a suspense play that deals with brooding anxiety and sharpening suspicion, played against the severe and forbidding background of the late Victorian era. And so, with Fugue in C minor, and with the performances of Ida Lupino and Vincent Price, we again hope to keep you in suspense.

0: April 1st, 1900. Dear Bessie, this is just to let you know that I arrived in Pilotsville. Lizzie met me at the station. She's heartbroken about Papa's bankruptcy and for some reason feels that it's up to me to remedy the family situation. I told her I'd been offered a job, but she swept away that idea in horror.
1: A girl with your looks, Amanda Peabody, doesn't have to get a job. There are too many rich husbands floating around for that.
0: Furthermore, she says she has a rich husband already picked out for me right here in Pilotsville.
1: Don't you remember? I told you about him at Christmas time. He's a Mr. Evans, rich as Croesus, charming, cultured, a lonely widower with two dear little children. And besides that, he's just your type, a real intellectual. You should hear him play the pipe organ.
0: And you know, Bessie, I've met so few interesting men lately.
1: And all you'd have to do is lift your little finger. Mr. Evans.
2: Oh, good evening, Mrs. Chumley. How delightful to see you here.
1: I'd like you to meet my sister. Mr. Evans, my sister, Amanda Peabody.
2: Delighted, I'm sure.
0: It's a lovely party, Mr. Evans.
2: Thank you, Miss Peabody. Have you just come to Pilotsville?
0: Yes.
1: She's down from New York visiting me after the whirl of the hectic social season.
2: Oh, indeed. Well, I'm afraid our Pilotsville society must seem a bit dull to you, Miss Peabody.
0: Oh, no, not at all. It's charming. I've enjoyed everything so much tonight. Your beautiful house, the music. I hear you're going to play for us, Mr. Evans.
2: Oh, a bit. Do you care for organ music, Miss Peabody?
0: Very much. I never miss a church recital. But what a luxury it must be to have your own pipe organ right here in the house.
2: I'm afraid I couldn't do without it. It's my hobby, you know. Bach, Buxtehude, César Franck. Don't you adore their work?
1: Oh, Amanda's very musical. You should hear her render The Burning of Rome.
2: Yes. And the delightful thing, of course, about having a pipe organ in the house is that it's everywhere. To sit at a keyboard and hear the walls, the ceilings, the floors vibrate. You see, Miss Peabody, I've had the pipes installed all over the house. Under this floor, for example, are all the choir stops. Up in the bedroom walls are the stops for the swell manual. In the great 32-foot pedal stops, the giant diapasons are underneath the staircase. My children sleep next door to the echo chamber. So, you see, we live like angels here in a paradise of music.
0: How thrilling.
2: Now, ladies, come upstairs to the second floor landing, won't you? And I'll show you the console. It was made for me in Vienna.
0: April 7th, 1900. And Bessie, dear, to tell you the truth, I really find him fascinating. I wish you could hear him play. It sweeps you off your feet. There is such wildness to it and at the same time such dignity. And to hear the sound all through that marvelous house, rolling through those gorgeous rooms with their beautiful tapestries and potted palms. I could sit and listen to him all night.
2: You have the most amazing eyes, Miss Peabody. What are you thinking about?
0: The music. Oh, please don't stop. It's so beautiful.
2: Well, you seem to be as mad about music as I am. Your sister says you play too.
0: Oh, no, only a little. My appreciation of it is all inside, I'm afraid.
2: That's plenty. If one can't play, it's better just to enjoy the music of others. I can't bear this sentimental drumming, can you?
0: I shouldn't think you would enjoy it.
2: The idiotic tunes people play nowadays. Give me the old stern classics. They have strength and power. Give me something with life to it, something that will flood the whole house with.

0: Oh, that's marvelous.
1: You're a very unusual girl, Miss Peabody. Quite unlike the run of girls here down here at Pilotsville.
0: Yes, in what way?
1: Oh, it's rather hard to explain. Some more tea, Amanda?
0: No, thank you.
1: A muffin?
0: No, thank you. You have an excellent cook, Mr. Evans.
1: Please, please call me Theodore. You know you promised.
0: Theodore?
1: Amanda?
0: And your house is beautifully run, too. You must have an excellent housekeeper. Everything always looks so charming and quiet. I haven't even heard a peep out of your children.
1: My children? Oh, yes, the children have been away at school.
0: You have two, haven't you?
1: Yes, Daphne and David.
0: What sweet names.
1: Ordinarily, I don't approve of schools for young children, but you see, they were rather overwrought. After Mrs. Evans passed on...
0: I can well understand.
1: They were almost morbidly devoted to their mother, and then, of course, the unfortunate circumstances of her death, but I suppose your sister, Mrs. Chumley, has told you all about that.
0: No, not very much, except your wife was killed in a street accident, wasn't she?
1: Yes, in Philadelphia. A brewery wagon and four horses ran her down.
0: Oh, how terrible.
1: It's something I don't like to think about very often. Poor, beautiful Margaret. Well, it's like a nightmare, Amanda, and I still can't feel reconciled, but... Well, what I was driving at was the children. They were in school when she died, and by some malicious stroke of fate, there was an epidemic of scarlet fever raging up there. The authorities wouldn't lift the quarantine and let them out for her funeral.
0: Oh, poor little things.
1: Yes, it upset them dreadfully. In fact, I sometimes fear it's left a mark on them which may endure all their lives.
0: Why, what do you mean?
1: They suffer from delusions. Delusions about her. They think that in some way she is linked. Her soul is imprisoned in the organ pipes.
0: How horrible.
1: I wish I could do something about it. It's a frightful notion, but they won't. They don't let me play when they're at home. That echo chamber in particular next door to their bedroom.
0: Yes.
1: You know, it's nothing but an empty sealed room with a few wires. Of course, it's all because they never saw her dead. But they have a notion that she's, well, somehow hidden there.
0: How ghastly. They really think that, do they? Children can think up such very strange things in their little minds.

0: Tonight, for Suspense, Roma Wines are bringing you as stars Miss Ida Lupino and Mr. Vincent Price, whom you have heard in the prologue to Fugue in C Minor. Tonight's tale of suspense.
1: Let us look in on another scene for a moment. 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
0: And now it is with pleasure that we bring back to our soundstage Ida Lupino as Amanda Peabody and Vincent Price as Theodore Evans in Fugue in C Minor. A tale well calculated to keep you in suspense.

0: April 18th. I met the children today, Bessie, for the first time. It was a shock. They're strange little creatures, utterly unlike their father. The girl is about 11 and the boy 8. They were both dressed in deep mourning. Their large gray eyes seemed strained with terror. They listened and trembled at every sound.
1: This is Miss Peabody, children. She's a very good friend of mine. Now I want you both to shake hands with her. Oh, come now, Daphne. You can at least tell Miss Peabody how old you are.
0: Oh, no. Please don't press her. I know when I was a little girl, I hated people to talk about my age. I'd much rather hear about, well, about school.
2: We're not going back there, no matter what anybody says.
1: David.
0: That's all right. Then you didn't like school.
2: No. And Mommy didn't like it either. She cried when we went away.
0: Oh. But your mama wanted you to be educated, didn't she? She wanted you to grow up and be intelligent people, didn't she? Well, didn't she, Daphne?
3: Who are you?
0: You may call me Aunt Amanda. I'm a friend of your papa's.
3: Do you know where my mama is?
0: Your mama? Well, your mama's in heaven, dear.
3: No, she's not.
0: Then where is she, dear?
1: Please, please don't start them off, Amanda. It's too upsetting. Come along, children. Now we're going to have a little music, like old times. You remember when your mother was alive? We all used to play together. David, you with your cornet, and Daphne at the violin, and Mama at the piano. Well, Miss Peabody plays the piano, too. And she's promised to play Narcissus, Mama's favorite piece. Well?
0: Well, perhaps some other time, Theodore, when they don't feel so strange.
1: I tell you, I've humored them to death. Now, come, David. There's your cornet on the mantelpiece. And Daphne?
2: No.
1: I insist. Look, now, I'll start the melody on the organ. David, you come in with your cornet obbligato in the third measure. Daphne, you can follow me.
3: What's that?
1: Come along, children.
3: What's that note? Is that note making that funny noise?
1: What note? Oh, you mean that? Oh, that's just a cipher. A wire must have stuck somewhere. One of the pipe valves.
3: It's Mama. That's where Mama is. She's calling for us.
1: Oh, don't be silly. I'll just hit the key a few times and it'll stop. You've heard these ciphers before, haven't you, Miss Peabody?
0: Well, I don't know much about pipe organs.
1: It's a common technical occurrence, but very annoying, of course.
3: What is she doing in there? Why doesn't it stop? That's where she is. She's in the pipe and she can't get out.
1: Daphne, stop that nonsense.
0: Oh, hush, dear. Your papa will fix it.
3: No, he won't. He can't. She won't let him because... he killed her.
1: Daphne. Daphne, what did you say?
0: Well, she didn't mean it, I'm sure. The poor little thing's hysterical. We should never have tried to persuade them.
1: Oh, Amanda. Just because they never looked upon her face, because they never saw her lying there in the coffin.
0: Hush, hush.
1: My own children believe that I am a murderer.
0: Theodore, you're making them both sick.
1: And so I who loved their mother so much, who was so devoted for 12 years, do I look like a murderer, Amanda? Do I...
0: No.
3: There it is again. It's Mama. It's Mama.
0: Shh, dear. I'll take them upstairs for you, Theodore, while you try and fix it. April 24th. Oh, Bessie. Those poor little children. We took them out to the cemetery today to show them her grave. A marble angel guarded it. It was planted with pure white tulips. How final it was and peaceful. And yet they began to tremble again the moment we set foot inside the house. Poor Theodore. The man is nearly out of his mind. What can he do? I keep asking myself that question. She died in Philadelphia, you say?
1: Yes, on May 15th, just a little less than a year ago.
0: You weren't with her?
1: No, she went there to take a piano lesson. There was a new teacher she'd heard about. She was always so self-conscious about her technique. But she never reached his studio. They notified me at midnight from the city morgue.
0: And no one in Philadelphia saw her?
1: No one except the attendants at the morgue, of course, and the people who picked her up after the collision. It was such a brutal accident.
0: There'd been no one from among them who could speak to the children, explain to them?
1: Oh, no. Oh, it's so horrible, so sordid.
0: Oh, I know, my dear. I hate to make you suffer. But if we could find some way, if they could just believe. When you brought her back here to Pilotsville, there was a funeral.
1: Yes.
0: And Was there anybody then who saw her?
1: Oh, no, I couldn't bear it, Amanda. I didn't think at the time she'd been so beautiful. Her lovely, sweet, gentle face and her eyes. The horses had completely trampled.
0: Oh.
1: Even if the children had been able to come home, I wouldn't have let them look. The coffin was sealed when I left Philadelphia. I didn't want to see her again myself.
0: But there was a funeral. People came. There were flowers, an undertaker.
1: Yes?
0: Well, if they could believe that, if there was one witness, perhaps my own sister Lizzie.
4: Funeral, Amanda? Of course there was a funeral. The finest funeral in town. A snow-white hearse and 25 coaches. Everybody sent flowers. The casket wasn't open, but I've been to lots of funerals where they don't open the casket. And from what I understand, she was pretty badly mangled. But it was a beautiful funeral. Mr. Evans played the organ himself, the finest selections, all the sweet old pieces his wife liked. There was Narcissus and Mighty Like a Rose and Goodbye Forever. That's the way it was.
0: So you see, David, my sister, Mrs. Cholmondeley, was there.
2: Yes, but how did she know it was Mama?
0: Oh, David.
2: She didn't see Mama, did she?
0: Well, nobody saw your poor Mama, dear. She wouldn't have wanted anyone to see her.
2: Mama wasn't there. She talks to us every night. She tells us to look for her.
0: Where, dear?
2: In the pipes.
0: But, David, your Mama's dead. She's been dead for nearly a year. Now, you saw her grave out in the cemetery. She's happy and at rest.
2: Why doesn't Papa give us a key? If he'd only let us have it, we could look for her.
0: What key, dear?
2: The keys to the pipes. There's a little door just underneath the stairs. That's where the big pipes are. And inside it's all dark. There are the tunnels. There's a little room.
0: Go on, dear.
2: That's where she's hiding. That's where Mommy is. That's where Mommy is.
0: Oh, David, darling, now look, come here.
2: No, I hate you.
0: But why do you hate me? Why don't you let me help you?
2: Because
0: what?
2: Because you like him.
0: Him?
2: Papa, you're going to marry him, aren't you? Yes, you are. Davina says you are. You're going to marry him. Then you'll send us back to school. And there'll be no one left to help Mama. Poor Mama will never be left out. Oh, I hate you. I hate you.
1: David, what are you doing here? David, did you strike Miss Peabody?
0: He's sick, Theodore. I'm sure he's very sick.
1: Now go to your room at once. Oh, those dreadful children. I tell you, Amanda, they'll ruin whatever happiness we might have.
0: Theodore, I love you very much, but I couldn't marry you. Not with that child's cry ringing in my head. We've got to help them. Give them that key. Let them go and look in the room where the pipes are. Then they'll see for themselves that there's no ghost.
1: Key? Who told you about a key to that room?
0: The children.
1: The children? Amanda, I'm going to tell you something. Something I've never told to a living soul. It may frighten you.
0: Yes.
1: Margaret was going mad when she died.
0: Oh.
1: No one knew it but me. It ran in her family. I discovered it long after we were married, after the children were born. Otherwise, I'd never have...
0: And now you think the children?
1: I'm afraid so. It was peopling of sound she had, just like them, a fear of the dead's returning. She used to play... What's that?
0: Sounds like the organ.
1: But the motor isn't on. The console was locked when I left.
0: Someone's trying to play.
1: No one but me can touch that instrument. It's forbidden in this house, and the servants are out. Unless those children... Come upstairs, Amanda.
0: Theodore... Why, there's no one here. No one at the keyboard. The organ's playing itself.
1: That's impossible. The motor's not going.
0: The motor?
1: Yes, it sets the bellows going. There's no air in the pipes unless it's on. No air to make the pipes speak. It's impossible, I tell you.
0: Perhaps the children found the key and got in.
1: Key? No. The key's here in my pocket.
0: There's no other way in.
1: No.
0: Theodore, open that door. Go in there and see what's happening, please.
1: No.
0: Theodore.
1: I won't give in. I won't be a prey to it, do you hear? I won't. I won't. Here. It stopped now.
0: Yes.
1: It was probably nothing but the wind.
0: Theodore, give me the key. I'm not afraid.
1: Are you saying that I am?
0: I don't know. But I'll be fair with you, Theodore. I couldn't marry you and live here with that any more than your children can.
1: What do you mean?
0: Rip out those pipes. Rip out the whole pipe organ. Give it to a church, but don't keep it here.
1: Get rid of
0: it's
1: the pipe organ?
0: Yes.
1: But I couldn't. The whole house was built around it. It's been the very soul and spirit of this home.
0: It's been the curse, you mean. Theodore, I know I'd go mad, too, if I had to listen to it night and day. It's so hollow. Think of those pipes so huge down there in the darkness. I'd begin to hear things, too. Oh, Theodore!
1: Quiet. Be quiet. Come outside. We'll take a walk.
0: No. No, give me the key. Give me the key.
1: You're hysterical, Amanda. I'm sorry I've overburdened you.
0: Why don't you want to go in there? Is it because you know something? You did something?
1: What do you mean?
0: Did you kill her?
1: Amanda. Very well, Amanda. Here's the key. If that's the way you trust me, we'll go down and look around together. Come now, Amanda.
0: I'm sorry, Theodore. It slipped out. It was a dreadful thing to say.
1: It's all right, I understand. Yet it hurts a little. I've trusted you so completely, Amanda.
0: Theodore.
1: Yes, Amanda.
0: Let's not go in there. I do trust you, darling. I believe everything you've told me.
1: No. This little key. To think it should mean so much. Oh.
0: Oh, black it is.
1: Yes, pitch black.
0: And cold. Where are the pipes? I can't see them.
1: Come in further, Amanda. You'll see them as soon as your eyes grow accustomed to the darkness. The biggest pipes pack this well under the great staircase like giants.
0: Oh, yes, I'm beginning to see them now. Shouldn't we go and get a candle?
1: Oh, no, no. Go in a little further. Be careful. The floor is a maze of wires. Now stand there for a second.
0: Theodore, don't leave me.
1: I won't be long. I thought you said you weren't afraid.
0: No, I'm not only... Where are you going?
1: Just upstairs to play for you.
0: Theodore!
1: I'd like you to hear how the music sounds in the darkness. It's quite an experience being so close to the pipes. You know, narrow, suffocating, especially when I play the great Passacaglia and Fugue of Bach.
0: Oh, Theodore, please. I don't want to stay
1: here. Perhaps one of the Rheinberger symphonies or the great chorales of César Franck. Margaret, of course, preferred Narcissus.
0: Margaret?
1: You're very gullible, Amanda.
0: Then you did kill her. You killed her in this room. And you're going to kill me.
1: Yes, simple, isn't it?
0: But why?
1: I don't
0: know.
1: One gets tired every now and then of mere music. Sometimes the classics demand competition. A scream, for example. There's something so exciting about pulling out all the stops and drowning out all human sound. Have you ever tried to match your voice, Miss Peabody, against the thunderous voice of Bach? It's most effective. And then when the struggle gets weaker, when the air is almost gone and you choke and gasp for breath to bring the music down softer, softer.
0: Theodore, you're mad, you're mad.
1: Come, Amanda. Would you deny me that pleasure?
0: No. Help!
1: I promise you the concert won't be too long. It takes about 8 hours before the air gives out. But you know, I could play for days. And don't worry about the children. I think you've convinced them about the ghost. What's that?
0: Theodore!
1: Someone shut the door. It's locked and the key's outside. Who's there? Let me out! Let me out!
0: Theodore!
1: Get away from me! Let me out, do you hear? Let me out! Let me out! I can't breathe! I'm suffocating! It's so dark, I can't breathe! Let me out, please! Please! I can't breathe! I can't... No! No, don't! I can't! I can't! Let me out! I can't breathe!

Theodore. Theodore! Let me out! Let me out! He's dead! He's dead! Daphne! David, where are you? Open the door!

0: May 1st, 1900. I shall be coming home in a few days, Betty. I still can't sleep at night. I still hear that laughter. Still hear that cornet playing its unearthly music. And Theodore Evans once more lies dead at my feet. It was his heart, Betty. He died of fright. In those few moments, he anticipated the hideous fate he had meted out to so many. And I might have died there if he had not gone so quickly. But the children hated me. They wanted to kill us both. Those terrible, pathetic children. What horrors they must have sensed in that charnel house. There were other women beside his wife. The police found them all buried and stuffed away into unused parts of the pipe organ. Bessie, I was in that pipe room alone with him for 4 hours before that door creaked open. There they stood, and I shall never forget their faces or the things they said.
1: All right, Miss Peabody. You can come out now if you're really sorry.
0: I'm sorry.
1: Are you sure he's quite dead?
0: Yes, he's dead.
1: We were right all the time, weren't we, Miss Peabody?
0: Yes, you were right.
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0: And so closes Fugue in C Minor, starring Miss Ida Lupino and Vincent Price. Tonight's tale of suspense. Suspense is produced and directed by William Spear.
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2: 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Mr. Spear has just been telling me a little about next week's suspense show. 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
14: Command, starring Richard Anderson. A tale well calculated to keep you in.

0: Sergeant Burgos.
1: Yes, Sergeant.
0: Here comes Lieutenant Cahill back with the patrol.
1: Yes, I see him. Halt the column.
0: Yes, sir.
2: Column, hold.
1: Hand me my field glasses, Sergeant.
0: Here you are, sir.
1: Thank you.
0: Captain Burgos?
1: Well, Mr. Cahill.
3: Here's the best body of grass, sir. This slope, with a small run below for water. This is the best bivouac for tonight.
1: Mr. Cahill, do you see that rise there to the left behind you across the valley?
3: Yes, sir.
1: What are those shapes lying on that slope?
3: Small herd of buffalo, sir, sleeping, it seems. We didn't go that far. We turned back when we saw them.
1: Well, the wind has shifted a bit. Take a deep breath, Mr. Cahill.
3: Yes, sir.
1: Smell anything?
3: No, sir.
1: Take another deep breath, Mr. Cahill. Get it in your nostrils, and you tell me if what you smell is sleeping buffalo.
3: No, sir. Smells like dead men.
1: And not freshly killed.
3: Lieutenant Grisham and his squad, sir?
1: I imagine so. The men we've come to find. We'll make sure after nightfall. And Mr. Cahill?
3: Yes, sir.
1: They must have taught you at West Point that accurate observation is a military virtue. I suggest that you cultivate it here.
3: Yes, sir, Captain Burroughs. Yes, sir, Captain Burroughs. No, sir, Captain Burroughs. Of all the officers in the United States Cavalry, why did they have to assign me to him? A handbook soldier. A grave, bitter failure of a soldier marking time out here on the plains until he retires. My father wouldn't be guessing. My father would be right over there now to see if those corks are really Gresham and his men. Father would have made sure instead of losing time making this camp. A broken rattle Sergeant Utterbacket found at noon showed clearly. Sir, that broken rattle the sergeant
1: found. Yes, Lieutenant.
3: We crossed the trace of that Sioux war party at noon today.
1: That could have been the trail of a Cheyenne war party, Lieutenant, or Comanches or Apaches. They all make rattles like that from the ends of buffalo.
3: But if they were Sioux, they couldn't be more than 30 miles to the north in the deadline, sir. They're afraid of ambush, so they'd be camping away from timber and near water. 2 hours rest, and we can be at the upper reaches of the river by dawn, sir, ahead of them.
1: Mr. Cahill, I have no orders to be anywhere by dawn or at any other time. My orders are to find Mr. Gresham's patrol and, having found it, return to Fort Stark and report it. Well, I think I've found him. I'll know as soon as the moon rises and I go over and take a look.
3: Yes, sir.
1: Look at the other side of it, Mr. Cahill. Suppose that war party was Cheyenne, which they might be instead of Sioux. They wouldn't be in the deadlands. Cheyennes would head for timber along the lower Mesa Roja. So would Arapahoes, Kiowas, or Comanches. They all bivouac in open timber. And Mr. Cahill, they all make rattles out of buffalo toes.
3: Yes, sir.
1: Now pass the word to Sergeant Utterback that dinner will be at 6:30, but the bugler will not sound calls.
3: Yes, sir.
1: And Mr. Cahill,
4: sir.
1: There is no shortcut to the top of the glory heap, so we'll not run all over the west tonight looking for one.
3: If death in battle is a soldier's path to glory, Mr. Gresham and his patrol had found the shortcut. Yet what we looked upon that night was not glorious. 10 bodies, stripped naked, pincushioned to the prairie with arrows, their feet and their right hands hacked off. They sold their lives dearly. The empty cartridge cases said that.
5: At least they respected them as fighting men.
3: How's that, Sergeant?
5: Every one of them skinned bald-headed so he can cross the shadow waters without trouble. And whoever did it don't want to fight them again.
3: Why?
5: Hands and feet cut off, that's why. They crippled them in case they meet in the hereafter,
1: Sergeant.
5: Yes, Captain?
1: You still think the Sioux did this?
5: No, sir. Not now, sir.
1: Why not?
5: I made the march from Bent's Ford to Santa Fe with Steve Kearney, and I know an Apache arrow when I see one, sir. Even 1,000 miles from where they're made.
1: Yes, but that Sioux trail we crossed this morning, that war party could have brushed with an Apache war party and come by Apache arrows that
5: way. No, this job is 2 days old. It wasn't that Sioux war party. This is Apache work.
1: How do you figure that?
5: Mostly because the captain knows it's Apache work, too.
1: Lieutenant Cahill.
4: Sir?
1: Take the crazy detail.
4: Yes, sir.
1: Sergeant?
6: Yes, sir.
1: We'll move the company out at 10 tonight.
6: Yes, sir.
1: We'll return to Fort Stark to report this massacre as fast as we can.
6: Yes, sir.
3: So, he's showing me. Makes his lieutenant first gravedigger. confides his plans to his sergeant in exchange for flattery. A grave doesn't take long to dig in the soft, black earth of the plains. And the rocks were nearby to pile upon the still mounds against the hungry muzzles of coyotes. And after, the air was sweeter in the cold moonlight, and the job done in plenty of time for Captain Brittle's evacuation.
2: The commander's prepared to mount, sir.
1: Very good, sir.
3: Captain Brittle's?
4: Yes, Mr. Cole.
3: Excuse me, sir, but can't we go after the Indians who did this? Can't we try
1: to... Mr. Cole, the United States Cavalry is not out here to fight Indians. We're here to watch them and report on them for the Indian Bureau. We fight only if they attack us. I refer you to the standing orders of the Department of the Platte. They are most explicit on this point.
3: Yes, sir, I know, sir. But Mr. Grisham was a...
1: How do you know that, Lieutenant?
3: Well, I don't know for sure.
1: Of course you don't.
3: But he's dead. And his command, dead and mutilated. We ought to...
1: Rather what, Lieutenant? Avenge him? You disabuse yourself of your classroom drama, Mr. Cohill. Out here we obey orders. Sergeant.
2: Yes, sir.
1: Pass the word to mount.
2: Yes, sir. Up, guys.
6: Yep.
2: Pass the word, mount.
6: Pass the word, mount. Pass the word.

0: miles already that day. Who knows how many miles ahead of us tonight. The men are tired. The horses are tired. Hour after hour. Walk 30 minutes. Trot 5 minutes. Dismount and lead 10 minutes. Unbit and graze 15 minutes every hour. Hour after hour.
1: Got a chaw eating tobacco, Mittendorf?
2: Ain't got much.
1: Give me a loan or something. You can get some more at the fort tomorrow.
2: Here. Why don't you ever have any of your own?
1: Don't approve of chawing tobacco. My ma don't, that is. Say,
2: God Almighty, Gettysburg wasn't like this.
1: You tell.
2: Oh, sir. There was roads leading to Gettysburg.
3: Hey, Mittendorf. Saw us back on Cemetery Ridge again.
4: Did he? Didn't say that.
3: About the only mistake Robert E. Lee ever made. Not to leave Sarver where he found it.
2: Just the same. Army was the army in them days. Less than tents. You got a furlough, there was girls, not squaws.
3: Well, if you like it so much, why don't you go back where there is girls?
2: I was swindled. Joined up again because they said they'd be fighting out.

0: Tommy. I remember a girl in Richmond, the time I was with Grant when we took Richmond. Prettiest little Virginia creature you ever...
1: Oh, it's not a bag.
2: Yes, sir.
1: I'd like to ask you a question.
2: Yes, sir.
1: How did you know the captain thought they were Apaches who killed Mr. Gresham's detail?
2: I've been his first sergeant for a long time. You get to know.
1: I see. Sergeant, do I get to know?
2: Well, this is a different kind of service out here, sir. Like Sarver up there was saying a minute ago, this ain't Gettysburg. It ain't full-dress war. But it's the only kind the captain and me ever served in, sir. And you get to know it, just like you get to know siege operations or saber charge by company front after you had enough of them.
1: But during the war between the states, didn't
2: you? No, sir. Neither Captain Brittles nor me saw service in the states, sir. While the North and the South were at each other, the West still had to be held. Somebody had to do it.
1: I see. Yes, I see a lot now. In a way, I feel sorry for the captain, sitting a sweaty horse on these endless prairies, while the great words exploded across the country, Vicksburg, Chancellorsville, Antietam, Appomattox, the policeman on the corner, while history rolled across Georgia to the sea. Five hours on the way now, less than 3 hours till dawn. We're at the North Fork of the Platte, a full 20 minutes for watering call. Some of the men lie sleeping where they have dismounted. Others huddle together in the moon shadow of the high bank,
3: she
1: quietly talking.
3: They're like a bound boy at a hustler.
4: What'd you do then?
3: Well, nothing to do except join the army.
4: Any of you boys ever had a lobster?
3: Not me. I ain't never seen one.
4: When I was in the breastworks in front of Vicksburg, I had a catfish. Didn't like it. I could sure put away a lobster right now. Fresh out of the lobster pot and into the cooking pot.
3: Alive?
4: Sure. That's the only way to cook a lobster. Sure wish I was back in Wisconsin.
3: You get me back in the state of Maine, you'd be pining away for buffalo meat.
1: True word is never spoken. Some people ain't never satisfied.
3: I ain't never satisfied for a fact. That's how you get someplace in this world, never be satisfied.
1: Sure got you a long way, didn't it?
3: All right, men, fall in.
1: Well, looks like you can plan on getting even further, Sarver. The captain's getting fidgety again.
3: Oh, well, another day, another dollar.
5: Prepare to mount, pass the word.
3: Prepare to mount, pass the word.
5: Mount,
3: pass.
5: Mount, step forward.
3: Mount, step forward.
6: Mount, step forward.
3: One, two, go!
5: He's heading north.
1: How's that, Sergeant?
5: North. The captain is heading north.
1: You're right, Sergeant. That mesa should be to our left. Instead of straight ahead, it doesn't make any sense.
5: Yes, sir.
1: My father would have done things differently. In the cold, dying moonlight, I can imagine him, young Major Toyo, riding out of St. Joe to convoy the wagon trains bound west on the Oregon Trail. What a figure he must have been on the old frontier. Missouri River itself was the jumping-off place. Killer Cohill, as the men had called him. The wide roaming Arapahoes had another name for him. Blue Devil, with eyes in the back of his head. Why, by this time, Father would have cut those Apaches and the coyote meat as they lay sleeping around their smoldering campfire.
7: Mr. Cohill, sir.
1: Huh? Oh, yes, Sergeant.
7: Captain Riddles wants you, sir, at the head of the column.
1: Thank you, Sergeant. Sergeant Hellebach said you wanted to see me, sir.
8: Yes, Mr. Cohill, I do. Now, listen carefully. I have Sergeant Sutro ahead of me with a point. You will relieve him with 8 men and push forward fast.
1: Yes, sir.
8: You recall the ford across the Red Mesa Wash?
1: Yes, sir. We crossed it yesterday.
8: Exactly. Now, there's a knoll on the east side of the wash, a knoll that is crossed by the trail from the top of the mesa.
1: I remember, sir.
8: Be on that knoll before dawn. Build a bivouac fire as soon as you arrive.
1: You what, sir?
8: Build a fire. I want to know when you get there.
1: But I can send a messenger back to tell you when I arrive.
8: I want everyone else from miles around to know it, too. Build a bivouac fire, a squad fire, no larger.
1: Yes, sir.
8: Should you happen to be attacked, you're to hold that knoll fighting on foot. Remember, the dawn light works for you, but it can fool you in this country.

0: Red Mesa was there only because the stars stopped where it stood. The moon was a honey-colored ladle, spilling blackness over the edge of the plains. Then the jagged teeth of the Rockies broke it into ragged potsherds, and it was gone. It was dark, black dark, cold dark. The squad fire sputtered and took and pushed the night back a little. This was different. This was command. This was the final moment of a soldier's heritage. To stand ready to fire and be fired upon, to kill and be killed. It wasn't at all like you expected. It just plumb scared you.
1: Mittendorf, don't stand still. Keep moving a little all the time. And slap those mouths. Keep them moving, too.
2: Yes, sir. Lieutenant Cahill.
1: Yes, Sabre.
2: How come the captain sent us up here to sat here around the top of this little hill?
1: He said that with a bait on his hook.
2: Huh?
1: The decoy. That an Indian war party were to draw them out. Better put some bacon to fry, Coffin. Make it look natural.
3: Yes, sir.
2: Meaning we uns may end up like Mr. Gresham and his patrol?
1: There's always that possibility.
2: Ain't a prospect that pleases, sir.
1: That's what a soldier lives for, Sabre. To die.
2: Yes, sir.
1: It was a good performance. Many watching Sioux or Apache. Here was a small white soldier war party. Fire lighted, bacon cooking, horses unsaddled, and warriors sleeping from a long night march, soft for the killing. Only the warriors weren't sleeping. Beyond the yellow carpet of firelight, they lay fanned out behind their saddles, waiting, sorting the night sounds with straining ears, pushing at the soft wall of darkness with widened eyes.
4: Wish them dead burnt coyotes didn't sound so much like human beings.
5: Well, you can be sure of one thing. No engine is running around in the middle of the night yelling like a coyote.
4: Yeah, but it sure makes me nervous.
5: Sound like who yells. That's what it means.
4: What's that?
1: Behind you. Don't get in a fret, boy. It's only me.
5: Oh. General Grant, chief of staff.
4: You're lucky I didn't put a bullet through you.
1: No, you wouldn't do that. Lieutenant said not to fire until commanded.
5: Any of you fellas ever ate Indian pudding?
4: No.
1: I had sweet potato pudding when I was with Sherman in Atlanta, but I didn't like it much.
4: Wish it was Napoleon at Waterloo.
5: It's made of cornmeal and molasses.
4: What?
5: Indian pudding.
4: Oh.
1: See any savages yet?
5: No. And don't expect to. Yet.
1: Why?
5: There ain't an Indian west of the Missouri will come out and fight at night if he can help it.
1: Then what are we worrying about? Who's worrying? Not me.
5: No.
4: Then you can stop worrying.
1: Huh?
4: Listen to them birds. Dawn's coming. You can make out the Mesa planter.
5: Sure would like me some Indian pudding for breakfast.
0: Slowly, the light came. First, you could see the outline of the Mesa. And down below, the silver of the water in the wash. And the shapes of the men, and out across the plain, the feathers of mist in the draws. If it was to come, it would come now.
1: Arrows, we're shooting arrows.
4: What'd you expect, the Indians?
1: Hold your fire, man. What was that?
0: Hit one of the horses.
1: Here they come.
6: Ah! My leg!
1: Hold your fire, now hold it. Fire!
4: I've got one of the heathens.
6: I got two. Look at them lying yonder. One of them's still wiggling.
4: I'll fix that.
1: Hold your fire.
6: Yeah, but I was just going to...
1: They'll be back. They'll be back.
6: Yes.
1: It's only the beginning.
6: Yes.
1: Where were you hit, Coffin?
6: My leg.
1: Bone shattered. Hurt much?
6: Oh, a little, sir. Those arrows are just a little wicked.
4: Go right through a man if they don't hit bone.
1: Do tell.
5: No action in the new army, huh, Sarver?
2: Well, it ain't exactly like Gettysburg.
1: Here they come again.
3: Now hold fire.
4: Light's better this time.
1: Makes no difference.
3: Hold your fire.
4: They're the ones that did Mr. Gresham in. Look, that one's wearing a corporal's chevron. And there's one with a U.S. cavalry saber.
1: Here's Captain Biddle. This is what I want to know. Most likely having breakfast at the port.
3: Of old Mustafa.
1: He'll be back.
3: No, they won't. There's Captain Biddle's now.
4: Attacking from the flank. Hey, Starbuck. Captain Biddle's got him on the roof.
7: Can you pull this carnation arrow out of me?
0: Down below the knoll, the remains of the Apaches were streaking for the open plains, with Captain Biddle's men overtaking them, cutting them down with thirsty sabers and pistoling the ponies as they ran. And then it was quiet. And not an Indian or his pony was left alive. Coffin sat, propped up against the saddle, lighting his pipe. His shattered legs stretched naked and useless before him. Saddle lay where he had fallen, eyes closed, face blue, his hands around the shaft, sunk deep in the left side below the ribs. Feathered tip waving idly at each shallow breath.
5: Can't we do something for him, sir?
0: Huh. Look how deep that arrow is. Right under the heart. Can't cut it out. Can't pull it through.
5: Poor Starbuck. He finally saw action.
1: Yeah, I can hear him now telling St. Peter about the time they beat the Apaches under Coville.
5: That's not very funny.
1: No, I guess you're right, Coffin. How's your leg paining you much?
5: Can't feel anything. Lieutenant?
0: Yes, Coffin.
5: Do you think they'll send me back home to get this fixed? You think maybe I'll get to see the state of Maine right soon?
0: Hope so, Coffin.
3: Land of Goshen, no. But you won't get no further than the Army Hospital at Council Bluff. Man, they'll wire you together, slap a plaster on you, and send you right back to fight Indians.
0: It was a strange feeling, a mixture of pride and guilt. Watching a man die who I had commanded into action, looking at a shattered leg of another. And then the company rode back in triumph. I was reporting to Captain Biddle. It seemed like months instead of hours since I had last looked his tired gray face.
8: Mr. Coho, you did that well. You made through in time.
0: Thank you, sir. Captain, you knew they were Apaches yesterday at sundown. And you knew they were camped on top of the mesa, didn't you, sir?
8: Mr. Coho, accurate observation is a military virtue. Had you pushed forward at that slope yesterday afternoon, you'd have found Mr. Gresham, not Sleeping Buffalo. Had your eyes been sharp, you'd have found this between the slope and last night's bivouac.
0: An Apache headband.
8: That's right, and bloodstains. And had you been a plainsman and suspected Apaches, you'd have looked at once for smoke at sundown from the highest ground. In this case, Red Mesa.
0: You had me fooled, sir. I even...
8: The fact that Lieutenant, for the record, Aziz, my patrol temporarily bivouacked at dawn today, came under a sudden enemy attack. Fortunately, it was able to hold until I arrived with the main body.
0: I understand perfectly well, sir. I'm familiar with departmental orders which allow defensive actions only and expressly forbid attack.
8: And yet they are in direct violation of cavalry tactics, for cavalry is extremely weak on the defenses and can only defend well by attacking. I believe that also is taught at West Point.
0: Captain, I am terribly sorry for my...
8: Mr. Coyle, never apologize. It is a mark of weakness. There is a captain out here who tried that once to escape an inquiry board. He escaped it, but he will die a captain in spite of his apology. The officer who thought of that could have worked with him, made a soldier out of him, if his humanity had been large enough. Well, Mr. Cohill, I'm going to make a soldier out of you. You may present my respects to General Cohill when you next write your father. Mr. Cohill, take morning stables.
0: which Richard Anderson starred in William N. Robeson's production of Command, written by James Warner Bella and dramatized for Suspense by Mr. Robeson. Supporting Richard Anderson in Command were William Conrad, Joe DeSantis, Alan Manson, Sam Edwards, Bill Quinn, and Chet Stratton. Listen. Listen again next week when we return with another tale well calculated to keep you in.

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1: Autolite and its 96,000 dealers present Suspense. Tonight, Autolite brings you After the Movies, a suspense play starring Mr. Ray Milland.
2: I'd been called to jury duty a couple of weeks before all this happened. It was one of those kind of sensational trials. And the judge told us jurors not to go out in any public places where we might be approached or influenced. So I'd been sticking pretty close to the hotel. So it was a real treat when they said we were free for a couple of days because the witness was sick. Of course, the movies is a public place, but Ann didn't think that would really count, and neither did I. We went to the early show across the street from the hotel and got out about 9:30.
3: I thought she was darling. I didn't care so much for him, though.
2: I didn't think she was too hot, either. Say, what's the difference, really? The first movie I've seen since the trial started. How about some ice cream?
3: We got those little cakes at home. Some ice cream might go nice with them.
2: I don't know if I can go home. You mean this jury thing,
3: you
2: know?
3: Oh, you're free for a couple of days. Isn't that what they told you? Not going to do any harm for you to sleep home tonight.
2: Nah, I suppose not. What kind do you want?
3: What?
2: Ice cream.
3: Chocolate.
2: Come on.
4: Well, well, hello there. How are you this evening, folks?
2: Yeah, fine, just fine.
4: What can I do for you?
2: About a quart of ice cream, chocolate.
4: Right. Say, how's the trial going? You're on the jury, aren't you?
2: Yeah, but I'm not supposed to talk about it.
4: Oh, yeah, I should know better than to ask. You know, I bet you we have 5-7 jurors a day come in here from the hotel across the street. Hey, you think you've been on this trial a long time? Some people stay on for months. Well, I'll tell you what I think about this Harmon fella.
2: I'm not supposed to let anybody talk to me about it either.
4: Oh, say, that's right. I forgot about that. Well, that'll be 60 cents.
2: Yeah, I got it, Ann. And what did I do with my wallet? No. Here.
4: That's 60 out of one. And thank you. Well, I hope now that you know us, you'll trade here sometimes even after the trial's over. My name is Adelson.
2: Well, I'm Mr. Benig, and this is my wife, Ann.
4: I'm happy to know you. I hope you'll be through with the thing real soon.
2: I hope so, too. Good night.
3: Al.
2: Yeah.
3: Look what I found.
2: What?
3: An envelope on the floor right here.
4: Somebody dropped something, huh?
3: Yeah. It's open, too. I wonder if we should, you know, to find the owner. Say.
4: Hey.
2: Money, bills. Hey, let me see.
3: How much is there, Al? Al? How much, Al?
2: $10,000.
4: Huh?
3: $10,000? Who dropped $10,000 on the floor of a drugstore?
5: In just a moment, Mr. Ray Milland in the first act of After the Movies.
6: Hello there, Harlan Wilcox.
5: Why, it's Santa Claus.
6: That's right.
5: What are you doing here, Santa?
6: Well, I thought you'd like to hear about Dasher, Dancer, Prancer, and Vixen.
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7: $10,000? You mean the envelope was just laying there on the floor?
3: I almost stepped on it, and then I picked it up, and I saw there was something in it. Al, what should we do?
2: Well, gee, a thing like this, I don't know what to say.
7: Well, if I was you, I'd keep it. That's what I'd do. And since it was in my store...
2: No, no, we couldn't do that.
7: Well, I could. It ain't stealing. You found it. And it was my store you found it in.
3: We better turn it in.
7: Look, if there's a reward, we'll get together on it, won't we?
3: There's some kind of a note in it.
2: A note?
3: Yeah, in with the money. This is your first half, as agreed in... No signature. It doesn't make much sense to me.
7: Me either. Hey, where are you going with that money?
3: If anybody comes looking for it, we live on 5th Street, 229.
2: If there's a reward, we'll see you get your share, Mr. Adelson. Come on in.
3: Don't worry, Mr. Adelson.
7: Don't worry? $10,000 is a lot of money.
2: I said there was nothing to worry about, but I wasn't feeling quite as breezy as I sounded. $10,000 is an awful lot of money. Anne was still trying to figure it out when we got home. One thing I'd always said about Anne, she had a good mind. Now she remembered the note and she took off from there.
3: Al, it must mean something. It was written to somebody. It must mean something to them. After all, it's $10,000.
2: Let's get on with the ice cream. Look, Annie, if nobody claims it by tomorrow, we'll put an ad in the paper or something. It's not our worry.
3: Yeah.
2: Yeah, chocolate.
3: We could keep it, couldn't we? I mean, the law says finders keepers. If nobody can prove it's theirs, we can keep it, can't we? Isn't there a law?
2: Well, I guess as far as the law is concerned, we could keep it.
3: Of course, we'd have to give part of it to Mr. Adelson.
2: Mm-hmm.
3: I don't know, Al. That money belongs to somebody.
2: All right. If they claim it, all right. If they don't, well, all right. Why worry about it?
3: It belongs to whoever that note was written to.
2: Uh-huh.
3: Now, listen, listen. This is your first half as agreed in the E.H. business. But if they are not hung up when the time comes, don't expect to get the rest or stay healthy very long. No signature.
2: No signature.
3: Al, that last part about staying healthy, that's a threat. That's what it is.
2: Threat? Well, yeah, it could be.
3: The man who's giving the money is threatening the man who's getting it that if he doesn't...
2: Doesn't what?
3: Al, don't be so dense. Help me a little. Doesn't do what they're paying him to do. It's a bribe. Don't you see, Al, this money is a bribe.
2: A bribe? Hey, that's right, Annie. You could be right at that.
3: Well, now we're getting somewhere. All right, a bribe. And it has something to do with something being hung up. If they are not hung up when the time comes, it says. What could be hung up that's so important to anybody? Jury. That's it, a jury that can't reach a verdict. Al, I'll bet that's it. Somebody is trying to bribe somebody on a jury to...
2: To what?
3: Al, those initials, E.H., Edward Harmon, the name of the man that's on trial. The jury that you're on.
2: Gee, I don't know, Anne. They all seem like such nice, decent people.
3: Yeah, but listen, listen. This is your first half, the $10,000, as agreed in the E.H., that is the Edward Harmon business. But if they are not hung up as a jury, don't expect to stay healthy.
2: Yeah. Yeah, it does make sense, Annie.
3: Now... Now, we've got to call the police.
2: Police?
3: Well, sure. We've got to report it right away.
2: Well, maybe I should give it to the district attorney in the morning.
3: No, don't you see, Al? You're on that jury. Why, if we delay telling them for even an hour, they may think you've got something to hide.
2: No, I think I better wait till the morning.
3: If you don't phone them, I will right away now.
2: Well, I hope you're right. I hope this is the right thing to do. My name is Albert H. Benig. That's right. I live at 229 5th Street. Yeah. I want to report something to you. There's a drugstore on the corner across the street from the courthouse, and my wife and I were in there earlier this evening, and my wife found something. Yeah. Well, on the floor. It was an envelope with $10,000 in it and a note. And we think it has something to do with the Edward Harmon trial. Yeah. No, just my wife. Yeah, she's sitting right here with me. Yeah, that's what I think. You'd be doing me a great favor if you'd... Yes, we'd wait right here. We'll be expecting you.
3: What did they say?
2: They said they'd send somebody up just as soon as they could.
3: Well, weren't they excited about it? Didn't they say anything?
2: Well, Anne, I guess with people like that, these things are just sort of routine.
3: That must be them now, Al.
2: I'll go.
3: I must say they took their time about it.
2: Oh, good evening, gentlemen. Come in.
8: Thanks. You're Mr. Benig, Albert H. Benig.
2: That's right. This is my wife.
3: How do you do?
8: Yeah, how do you do?
3: I sort of expected to see someone in uniform. I should have known, I suppose.
8: Uniform?
3: Yes, you gentlemen are from the police, aren't you?
8: No. No, we're not.
3: Oh?
7: You expecting the police, lady?
3: Yes, we were.
7: You better not take too much time, Johnny.
8: I think you people got something that belongs to us. Something you found in the drugstore in the corner.
3: Oh.
8: We lost it there. Druggist told us you had it.
3: Well, we did find something, yes.
8: $10,000 and $500 in a white envelope.
2: Well, I guess it's theirs all right, Ann.
3: Yes, but...
8: But what?
3: Well, I'm sure it's yours, but there was something else, too.
2: We better just give it to him, Ann.
7: The note. I always said that was foolish.
8: There was a note.
3: Yes.
8: You read it?
3: We glanced through it, of course. We thought it might tell us who the money belonged to.
8: And it did, didn't it?
3: No, oh no.
8: Come on, lady.
2: Now, wait a minute.
7: This is a gun, man.
8: The note told you that the dough was to buy off somebody on the jury of the Harmon trial, didn't it?
7: You talk too much, Johnny. Come on, let's get out of here.
8: What's the difference? Use your head. All right, what about it, Mrs. Benning?
2: How did you know it was in the note?
8: We gotta know these things. We work for Mr. Harmon. We know you're on the jury, too, Mr. Benning.
3: Al.
8: Where are you from, Mrs. Benning? I mean, where do your folks live? What part of the country?
3: Why, Washington. Spokane, Washington.
8: All right. Mr. Benning, you go on down that trial tomorrow just though nothing had happened. Anybody asks you about your wife, you tell them she's gone on a little visit to her folks in Spokane.
3: Visit to my folks?
8: The case will go to the jury on Friday. If everything goes like it should, your wife will be back here safe and sound first thing Monday morning.
2: Oh, good Lord.
3: But you can't do a thing like this. You can't.
8: Be reasonable, Mrs. Benning. We gotta. You people know too much about this thing.
2: Well, we wouldn't say anything. I promise. I swear it.
8: Now, how can we take a chance like that? Harmon is up for murder. Better get your things together, Mrs. Benning. Go with us, Sam.
7: We ain't got all night, though.
8: I'll take the money, Mr. Benning, before I forget it. Thanks. I hope you understand our position.
2: What are you going to do?
8: Well, obviously, the money went to the wrong party. So we got to use another method. If everything goes like it should on that jury, your wife will be okay. But if it doesn't...
2: You can't. You can't do that.
8: Oh, but we can. Saves us a lot of money, too. And... Mr. Benning, not a word to the authorities. Your wife would make a cute...

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0: And now, Autolite brings back to our Hollywood soundstage Mr. Ray Milland in Elliot Lewis's production of After the Movies, a tale well calculated to keep you in suspense.
3: After they left, I just sat there. Maybe another guy would have rushed right off and done something, but I couldn't. I had to think. It all happened so suddenly, in less than an hour, the whole thing. And picking up the money on the floor at the drugstore and then figuring out from the note that it was a bribe to someone on the jury of the Harmon trial. The jury I was on. And those gangsters arriving and claiming the money and taking Ann as the hostage for my verdict. The police hadn't arrived. I left home, sneaked out the back way, took the side streets and went to the office of the chief of detectives.
4: So you came down here.
3: What are we sitting here for? Why don't we do something?
4: Well, we got to know what we're doing before we start doing it. Anyway, from what you told me, I don't think she'll be in any real danger.
3: No real danger. She's been kidnapped by gangsters.
4: But why? That's what doesn't make sense to me yet.
3: I told you, the money was some kind of a bribe. They thought we knew about it.
4: But you didn't.
3: How could we? Ann just picked up the money off the floor and...
4: They said that they'd have her back by Monday?
3: That's what they said. You can believe them if you want to, but she's my wife.
4: Okay, okay. What do these two cookies look like?
3: I don't know. Average size, Doc, I think. I don't remember what they look like.
4: Did you catch their name?
3: I didn't ask them.
4: You're not going to be much help for a while, are you? Okay, it's all right. By the way, my name's Dan.
3: Oh, mine's Al.
4: You'll probably be seeing quite a lot of me in the next day or two, so we might as well get acquainted. And, Al.
3: Yeah?
4: Take it easy. We'll find your wife.
3: His being friendly like that made me feel a lot better. But we still weren't doing anything. First, he got out a lot of pictures, and I had to go through all those. But, of course, I couldn't recognize anybody. And then he started making phone calls. That didn't make much sense to me either. Except that he figured they might have the stolen car, and he was trying to check on it. Finally, he called a police car, and we drove back toward the courthouse. It was 12 o'clock, but Mr. Adelson hadn't left the store. He was anxious enough to talk, but didn't look as though he was going to get us anyplace.
5: I tell you, Lieutenant, it was right there on the floor. Right there.
4: Yeah, but when you talk to these two men...
5: Oh, yes. Well, I talked to them. The one, that is. And he said he'd lost an envelope, he thought, in my store. And
4: yeah.
5: I said, yes, we'd found it, and Mr. Benick had it.
4: So you talked to him. What did they look like?
5: Well, now, how can I know what they look like when they called me on the telephone?
4: Okay. I guess that's all, Mr. Adelson.
5: I'm sorry, Lieutenant. I wish I could help
4: you. That's perfectly all right.
5: But if there's anything else that
4: you... We'll call you.
5: Hey, Mr. Benick.
3: Yeah?
5: Did you tell him about the note?
4: Note?
5: Yeah, the note that was in with the money.
4: So there was a note?
5: Sure. In with the money. Wasn't it, Mr. Benick?
4: Well, what about it, Al?
3: Well, I'm sorry. I guess I forgot. We drove back to Fifth Street and parked in front of our apartment. Dan didn't say a word until we got into the elevator. And then he spoke to the elevator boy, not to me.
4: You take Mrs. Benig and a couple of men down tonight about 10:30.
6: Yeah, that's right. Police?
4: Mm-hmm. What'd they look like?
6: Well, I couldn't really tell you. They had their hats pulled down, sort of. One was tall, and the other was short. That's about all I noticed. Oh, wait a minute.
4: Yeah?
6: The tall one had kind of a limp. He had a cane.
4: A limp, huh? You hear any names?
6: Yeah, now that you speak of it, the short one called the tall one Johnny. Funny, I didn't think of it.
4: The tall one and the short one, and the tall one's name was Johnny, and he had a limp.
6: But that breaks the case wide open, huh?
4: Yeah, I'll see that you get a citation.
3: We got off at my floor, and I opened up the apartment, and we went in. And he still didn't say anything. He prowled around the apartment, poking into bureaus and closets, but not saying a word. Then he came out in the living room and sat down in the big armchair and looked straight at me.
4: All right, Al. What about the note?
3: Well, I'm sorry, Dan. I didn't think it was important. You're not sore, are you?
4: Me? What have I got to be sore about it? Your wife?
3: Yeah. And I'm sorry.
4: Now, what about the note?
3: Well, all it said was something like, this is the first half as we agreed and no signature.
4: Have you got it?
3: No. They took it when they took the money.
4: And you couldn't remember that one was a tall guy and the other was a short guy and that the tall guy's name was Johnny.
3: But I was all upset. I didn't even know if I heard his name.
4: Are you trying to protect her, Al?
3: No. I've told you everything I can.
4: Okay, forget it. And let's see. A bribe. That means that somebody wants something or is on the spot. The fix will be on by Monday, they say. Now, who is there in this town that employs gunsels that would have a deal worth that much dough set for next Monday?
3: Oh, there could be a million deals like that.
4: Quiet. Let me think a minute, will you? Johnny, a cane, and a short guy. It's on the tip of my tongue. And it wasn't so long ago, either. Sure. Why didn't I think of it?
3: Think of what?
4: Bill Quinlan, the defense lawyer in the Harmon case. Those are his boys. Had him up a dozen times. He always comes and gets them off.
3: The Harmon trial?
4: Yeah, this Harmon is up on a murder rap. A bank robbery, a guard was killed. His lawyer is Bill Quinlan. Quinlan's bribed more juries than I got hairs on my head, if you could ever prove it. Get a couple of hung juries and they let you off the hook. He's pulled it plenty of times.
3: Well, isn't that a little far-fetched?
4: Yeah, it's like I say, Al. It's all we've got. I'll have the boys check the jury list anyway. Where's your phone?
3: In there. Dan.
4: Yeah?
3: Dan, I'm on that jury.
4: Oh, what?
3: Well, don't you see? If I opened my mouth, they'd kill her. They told me so.
4: So that's it.
3: I didn't dare tell you, Dan. I hoped you'd find her
4: Why,
3: without...
4: Why, you long-legged, thick-headed idiot. Don't you think I've been in this business long enough to know it a little better than you do? Don't you think I know how to give people protection when I have to? Do you think we go around trying to get people killed? Do you know any more that you haven't told me?
3: No.
4: You know who the juror is they're trying to bribe?
3: Nope.
4: Yeah, okay. At least now we know where to start looking.
3: Dan.
4: Yeah?
3: You're not sore at me, are you?
4: Me? No. What have I got to be sore about?
3: We knew where to start looking, but it wasn't as easy as that. I was still on the jury, of course, and they didn't dare make a move against Harmon because of Ann. The case went to the jury Friday, and there was still no word of her. And, of course, I had to vote not guilty. They understood that. But as it turned out, the vote was 8-4, so it didn't really matter. With a hung jury, Harmon was scheduled for a new trial anyway. By now, it was Monday, the day Ann was supposed to return. But there was no word. What if they'd found out the police knew I was on the jury? It was nearly midnight when Dan came to the apartment. He looked as though he hadn't slept for 3 days. I hadn't either. He told me to come along with him. He didn't say much until we were way down on Avenue C in the Lower East Side.
4: Don't let it get out, fella, but I think we're going to come out all right.
3: When'd you find out?
4: Oh, about an hour ago. We trailed Harmon. That's why he got bail.
3: Dan, don't kid me. Are you sure that she's...
4: As sure as we can be. We know where they are. She'll be there. Now, that's the place. Third house down. Ellis.
5: All right.
4: You and Wilson stake out the back.
5: Okay.
4: Farley, Edwards, take the front. I'm going in. All right, get going.
6: Careless,
3: huh? Dan!
4: Yeah?
3: I want to go with you.
4: No, you stay in the car.
3: I'm going with you.
4: Okay, come on. Now, let's go. Now, there's a light in the front. They may give us a little reception, Al.
3: They wouldn't do anything to her. Would they, Dan?
4: I'll try the door.
7: It's locked. Can we bust it open?
4: I got a skeleton. All right, close it behind you so the street light won't show us up.
7: Okay. They're coming.
4: Now, those are my boys. Let's try in here.
7: I don't think anybody's around.
4: Mm-mm. Come on.
7: Maybe they took us someplace else.
4: Shh.

0: No, Al. You better stay out.
1: Why? What is it? What is it?
0: It's her, Al. Your wife. She's dead.

0: She was dead. And the next day, there was the funeral. A lot of friends came around and shook hands and looked at me sad. And I stood by where she was lying with all the flowers around her. This wasn't the way it was supposed to work out. Dan came too. For a long time, he stood there, looking at her and my friends and me.
1: You called them, didn't you?
0: I called them? Yeah.
1: You called them and she thought you were calling the police. That's why the police never showed up.
0: I called them. She was so insistent I had to call somebody. I didn't think they'd take her away. I thought they'd just take the money and leave, forget the whole thing. But they took her, too.
1: What about the money?
0: The money they paid me for the trial?
1: The money for the trial, the $10,000.
0: I told you. They took it. They took the money and they took her. All except $500. I kept that in my pocket. They didn't get that. That's what I paid for the funeral with.
1: I know. We had the numbers of the bills when we picked them up later last night. They had it all except $500. That's what brought me back to you.
0: It's funny. I did it for her. To buy her nice things. And all I bought her was a funeral.
1: Say goodbye, Al. You'll have to come with me.

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0: 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And in weeks to come, you will hear such famous stars as Dennis Day, Cornell Wilde, and Ginger Rogers, all appearing in tales well calculated to keep you in suspense.
2: Suspense is produced and directed by Elliot Lewis, with music composed by Lucian Morawek and conducted by Lud Bluskin. Parts of this program were transcribed. After the Movies was written for Suspense by Jack Finney and was adapted by Robert L. Richards and David Ellis. Ray Milland appeared by arrangement with Metro-Goldwyn-Mayer, producers of the Technicolor picture King Solomon's Mines, with Deborah Carr, Stuart Granger, and Richard Carlson.
0: And remember, next week on Suspense, Mr. Alan Ladd in A Killing in Abilene.
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15: Now, Now, I do not suggest that you try any strong-arm methods here in the city of Mecca, Mr. Hatcher. You might have cause to regret it. You see, some of these devils have the very bad habit of putting a curse on one that might have the most dire results.
16: Oh,
15: I'm quite serious about it, really.
16: My Harry Duck. I'm sure glad that you're along on this here tour to sort of steer us around.
15: Oh, I'm enjoying it every bit as much as you are, Mr. Hesher, in spite of the fact that I've seen this country before.
16: And I sure am glad you had that travel agency change your course for us, too.
15: Good, good.
16: Ain't you, Ethel?
17: Please, Herbert, it's aren't, not ain't.
16: Yeah, that's what I meant. But ain't you?
17: Oh, Herbert.
16: Yes, sir. Who would ever have thought that a couple of just plain country folks, like me and Ethel here, would ever end up halfway across the world here in Arabia, right here in this holy city of... What'd you say the name of this town is, Dr. Etherington?
15: Mecca, Mr. Yeah,
16: that's Hatcher. That's it. Mm-hmm. Mecca. Right here in Mecca. And from what I see out there in the streets on the way over to this hotel, well, Ethel, this really ought to be the place for you to pick up all them souvenirs you want for the folks back home. Especially that one shop the doc here told us to look out for.
17: Well, we'll see, Herbert.
16: Al Hamid? Is that his name, Doc?
15: Yes, that's the name. But let me warn you, though, Mr. Hesher, some of these shop owners drive a pretty hard bargain. Don't let them take you, as you Americans say, particularly Al Hamid, the Hindu.
16: Take me?
15: Mm-hmm.
16: Take me? One of the best old horse traders ever lived?
17: Now, don't start boasting, Herbert.
16: Well, don't you worry none, Doc. You see what I done to that crook that tried to gyp me back there in Paris, France, didn't you?
15: This is not Paris, Mr. Hesher, and some of these devils have the very bad habit of putting a curse on one that might have the most dire results.
16: A curse?
15: Yes.
17: Oh, now, Dr. Etherington, you're joking, of course.
16: Of course he is.
15: No, Mrs. Hesher, I'm not. I'm really quite serious about it.
16: Oh, now, listen, Doc. You know as well as I do that all that kind of talk is just a lot of superstition.
15: Well, I, too, felt that way for a long time. But now, well, I'm not so certain.
16: Superstition, that's all it is. And me, I ain't superstitious.
15: Are you sure?
16: What?
15: Well, isn't there a little superstition in all of us? Just a little?
17: Oh, yes, I suppose there is, really. A little.
16: No, of course there ain't. Foolishness, that's all. And don't you let the doc here scare you, Ethel. Now, when are we going to get out and look around the town? Right now, Doc?
15: Well, this afternoon I must visit with an old school chum. I promised to look him up the moment we arrived and then have dinner with him. But I shall see you here at the hotel this evening, shan't I? And then we can plan a tour of the city tomorrow. How's that?
16: Yeah, we'll be here, Doc.
15: Good.
16: And probably all loaded down with souvenirs that I've picked up by out-horse trading some of these natives.
15: Well, I hope you do very well.
17: I'm sure we will, Doctor.
15: But please...
16: Yeah?
15: Just... remember my warning.
16: Oh, sure.
17: Oh, Herbert, I just love it. I just love this colorful, romantic old city.
16: Yeah, it's mighty pretty, Ethel, in spite of all the dirt and noise and all. I tell you, I never see so many people wearing so many colors in all my born days.
17: It's exciting, too, and a little mysterious, all the crooked, narrow little streets and alleys, and the old mosques, especially that big one, the Great Mosque.
16: Yes.
17: And look, Herbert, there's one of those, well, let me look in the guidebook. Yes, here. It's called a minaret.
16: Mm-hmm.
17: That's where the muezzin calls all the people to prayer or something.
16: Too many beggars around here to suit me. Get away, you. Go on, Al. Leave us alone.
17: But I think they're very picturesque, even though they are awfully dirty.
16: You know what tickled me, though?
17: What?
16: Seeing that camel train coming in at the other end there. I wonder how camels would do back in Maine.
17: Well, according to the guidebook, most of those camels have come from a place called, Zidda.
16: Oh, is that so? Zidda, where is that?
17: Oh, how should I know? But that's what the book says.
16: Hey, look at that big square black thing over there in front of the Great Mosque.
17: Why, yes.
16: Looks like a great big kind of block of cement.
17: Now, let me see, Herbert.
16: Yeah?
17: That's what they call the Kaaba.
16: Kaaba, huh?
17: Uh-huh. Yes, it's a very holy shrine.
16: Yeah? And what are they chasing each other all around it for? See them? All them Arabs, I guess they are.
17: Oh, that's one of their religious ceremonies.
16: Oh, you're joking me.
17: No, I'm not, Herbert. See what it says here? Those men are Muslims.
16: Muslims?
17: Yes. And when they come here to Mecca, they have to run around the Kaaba 7 times and then kiss it, then go and drink out of a holy well.
16: Ah, be doggone. I'd sure like to see what would happen if somebody started running 7 times around the church back home there and kissing the side of it. Folks would think he'd been staying out in the sun too long. But look over there, Ethel. You see that dirty little man sitting there cross-legged on the ground, playing on that little flute or whatever it is, and that, look, the snake weaving around in front of him out of that basket.
17: Oh, that's awful.
16: They call him a snake charmer. I see one of them in the circus once over to Bangor. Come on, let's go and watch him.
17: That's a horrible-looking snake. Ooh.
16: Cobra. That's what they call it. That's a hooded cobra. I see a picture of it one time in a book.
17: I don't care what they call it. I don't like it.
16: He sure has got it charmed, all right. Look, see the way it sways back and forth while he plays to it, back and forth.
17: It makes me shudder. Herbert, let's go somewhere else.
18: Tell fortune, Effendi.
16: What?
18: I tell you all the future in the magic sun.
16: Oh, say, now, that's an idea. How about it, Ethel? Want your fortune told?
17: No. Let's go and see if we can't find that Al Hammid's curio shop the doctor told us about.
16: No, come on. Let's get our fortune told.
17: I don't like that horrid snake. It gives me the shivers.
16: Well, I want mine told anyway. Oh. Yes, you go right ahead, mister. Go ahead.
18: Yes, sahib.
16: Now, you want to look at the palm of my hand, or have you got tea leaves or something?
18: No, sahib. I tell in the magic sand.
16: Magic sand.
18: Yeah.
16: Come on, Ethel. Come on. Get a load of
17: it. Oh,
18: la, la, la, la.
16: What?
18: La, la,
16: oh, wait a minute. Instead of singing it, just say it. Shows I can understand it, huh?
18: Look now, sahib. I stir the magic sand around.
17: Please, Herbert, I don't like this man. I don't like his dirty old snake.
16: Just wait now.
18: Arab Sidi. Now, I look in future.
16: Yeah?
18: In future, I see I... No. No.
16: What? What are you talking about?
18: Oh, I cannot tell you. Go away.
16: Now, don't start pulling that stuff.
18: You go away.
16: Well, what about that fortune you was going to tell me?
18: I will not tell you. Mekto! Mekto!
17: Herbert, I don't like the way he's looking at us.
18: It is best you do not know, sir.
16: Now, listen here, mister. Are you going to tell my fortune or ain't you?
18: No. It's trouble. Much trouble. You must beware.
16: What are you talking? Beware of what?
18: Beware the fingers of death.
16: Oh, no.
17: Herbert, I don't like this.
18: Beware the fingers of death.
16: Yeah? What kind of fingers is that supposed to mean?
18: I do not know, sahib. I only know I see them in the sand. You go now.
16: Okay, mister. If that's your idea of a joke... Scaring all the tourists with a little mumbo-jumbo.
17: Herbert.
16: Here's a royal for your trouble. Come on now, Ethel. We'll look for that shop now.
18: Do not forget, Effendi. I have warned you. Beware the fingers of death.
16: Sure. Pretty good act, huh?
17: Herbert, he wasn't joking.
16: Oh, come on now, Ethel. Just a lot of crazy nonsense for the tourist trade, that's all.
17: Is it? That strange look in his eyes, the way he looked at me?
16: Well, sure, that's just part of the act he was putting on.
17: If only I could believe it.
16: Well, of course you can. Now, just come along and forget all about it.
17: No, I can't. I'm frightened, Herbert. I'm frightened.
16: Son of a gun, Ethel, I swan. Never in all my born days...
17: Herbert, please, don't say I swan anymore. Everybody will think you're just an old hick.
16: Oh, well, I'm sorry. But what's the matter with being a hick? If I'm a successful one, huh? Took more than a couple of carloads of potatoes to pay for this nice trip to all these foreign countries, and I'm the man that raised them. So what if I am an old hick?
17: Well, you know what I mean.
16: Pretty smart one, too. I married up with you, didn't I? Good looking?
17: That's because I was the smart one.
16: Woman, how you do go
17: no.
16: on. But like I say, I swear I never did see so much fancy junk laying around in one little store in all my life. No wonder Doc Etherington said to be sure and look in at this Al Hammidge place.
17: I think it's just wonderful. Oh, all this lovely brass work and those lovely rugs and... Herbert, just look at this one, Herbert. A real genuine Oriental rug.

0: By it. You see the way he keeps watching us out of the corner of his eye?
1: Oh, pay no attention to him. I could just go wild buying things at a place like this.
0: Yeah, well, you just better not now.
1: But I still haven't found something that I can take back for the house. Oh, now wait.
0: What?
1: Look, dear, this quaint little green idol up here on the shelf.
0: That's a mighty smart piece of carving, isn't it?
1: You mean, isn't it? And see, it's carved out of some kind of solid stone. Now, isn't that interesting?
0: Yeah. Silly-looking face on it, though, like he's mad at something.
1: I wonder why it's been stained this funny green color.
0: Oh, don't ask me. Maybe it's one of them religious things.
1: I want it, Herbert. It's so unusual and quaint, and look, the hair on it almost looks real.
0: Does, huh?
1: Well, doesn't it?
0: Well, who ever heard of green hair? Woman, you are a caution.
1: But it's such fine carving, even to the toes and the long, slim fingers on it. Herbert, it's just exactly what I want.
0: Well, if you ask me, it's kind of strange, eerie-looking, if you really think about it.
1: And I tell you this, too.
0: What's that?
1: Nobody else we know would ever have anything as interesting as unique to put on the mantelpiece.
0: Well, all right, you want me to buy it for you?
1: Oh, yes, please. If it isn't too expensive.
0: Just leave that to me.
1: Only take it off the shelf so I can look at it close.
0: Sure. Yeah. Well?
1: Yes, I do want it.
0: Here he comes.
1: Just you remember what Dr. Etherington said about him. He has a wonderful collection, but he might almost knife you to drive a bargain his way.
0: Now, don't you worry, Ethel. I'll make this crook think he's just an amateur. Let's see now. First I'll...
2: Stop! You must put it back.
0: What?
2: You are infidels. You must not touch the idol with your hands.
0: Oh, so it's an idol. Well, that's what I thought. You see, Ethel...
2: I beg of you, sir, before it is too late, you set it back upon the shelf.
0: Now, just take it easy, Mr. Hammett. Take it easy.
2: Well, you give it to me. Give it to me.
0: I said take it easy now. It just happens, me and my wife here, we're thinking of buying this little knick-knack from you.
2: No.
0: So
2: no.
0: Instead of raising all this cane, just calm down and tell me how much you want for it. Yeah? How much?
2: No, it is not for sale, Sam. And for your own sake, you must put it back on the shelf. Put it back.
0: Not for sale, huh?
2: No.
0: Well, then you just tell me why. What's all fired special about this, huh?
2: It's not meant to be touched by infidel hands, Sam.
1: Then, Herbert.
2: It is a god.
0: It is a what? It
2: is the god Ramkar. And I warn you, it has many magic in it.
0: Oh, many magic, huh?
2: Yes, for son of Shiva can bring much good.
0: Son of what?
2: Shiva, Sam, Shiva. But for infidel, for non-believer, means only much bad, much trouble.
0: Now, wait. Who is it you're kidding, mister?
2: I have warned you. You must put it back before too late.
1: Well, maybe I'd better, Herbert.
2: Yes.
0: No, sir, Ethel. Now, you look here, mister. If you think I believe in this hocus-pocus you're trying to hand me, you're all wrong.
2: Sam, listen to me. I beg of you.
0: Now, you just listen to me. You had it up here on a shelf with the rest of this junk. You had it up on display. So that means you put it there to sell. And if your price ain't too high, why, we'll just buy it and we'll take it along.
2: But I tell you, you must not have his magic, his trouble.
1: Herbert.
0: Now, don't give me that magic stuff. Is that all you people here in this town talk about? Well, you don't fool me and my wife one bit. How about 10 rials for it? Is that enough?
2: No.
0: Okay, you drive a hard bargain, Mr. L. Hammett, but here, I'll make it 20.
2: I have tell you, sir, but...
0: 30. That what you want?
2: No. I have tell you...
0: All right, then, 40. But, Mr. Hammett, that is my last offer.
2: No.
0: 50.
2: Not even for 100, Dial.
0: You say 100? All right, Mr. Hammett, you win, I guess.
2: I win?
0: Yeah. There's just no little green old idol in the whole world that's worth 100 rials.
2: Oh, thank you, Sam. I'm so glad you finally agreed.
0: But as long as that's the price, and Ethel here, she wants it, okay, it's sold.
2: What?
0: Yeah, sir. 100 rials. 80, 90, 100.
2: No. You do not understand.
0: So, Ethel, you just tuck that in your bag and we'll get out of here.
2: No!
0: Go ahead, Ethel.
1: Well, all right, but...
2: No, you must give it back to me.
0: Hey, now, just a minute here.
2: I take it.
0: You take your hands off my wife.
2: Give it to me.
0: I said hands off her.
1: Oh, Herbert, you hit him too hard. You've hurt him.
0: Yeah, well, served him right. Who's he think he is, anyway, laying his hands on my wife that way?
1: Well, I know...
0: And all on account of a couple of dollars worth of foreign money. And you do want that little idol, don't you, honey?
1: Well, of course, dear. I love it. I'm glad to have it. Just the same, Herbert.
0: It sure proves that Doc Etherington was right. You got to be tough with these fellas, laying his hands on you that way.
1: I'm sure he didn't mean to hurt me, though. And look at him.
0: All right. Don't you worry your pretty little head about him. He'll be okay. Come on. We'll go on back to the hotel. Have some dinner and then sit around and talk with Doc Etherington when he gets in. Come on, Ethel. Come on. See, he's okay.

0: Yeah?
1: Yes.
0: What?
2: Oh, Mr. Hammett, I'm so sorry.
1: Curse of Ramkar.
0: What's that?
1: Curse of Ramkar be upon you.
0: Yeah, well, the curse of Ramkar on you, too. Come on, Ed.
2: Yes, I think we'd better.
1: Curse of Ramkar upon you. Omar Dami Panubriga. Ramkar Dami Riga.
0: Oh, yeah? And the same to you. Well, kind of showed him, didn't we? Well, didn't we?
2: Did we?
0: We sure did.
2: You really shouldn't have lost your temper that way. And Herbert. Herbert.
0: What is the matter, Ethel?
2: That curse he uttered.
0: Oh, that.
2: But do you think maybe there might be something in it?
0: Ethel, come on with you.
2: Even Dr. Etherington mentioned it. Mentioned such things, don't you remember? He said we should be careful, too.
0: Now you listen here to me, Ethel. There's nothing in them silly mumbo-jumbo things. There never was and there never will be, okay?
2: But how can you be sure?
0: Because I am sure, that's all. But now what?
2: I hope you're right.
3: Well, I'm sorry you had trouble with that little Hindu shopkeeper, Al Hammett, but... Then I did warn you to watch out for him, didn't I?
0: Oh, well, Doc, it wasn't too bad. Only when he put his dukes on Ethel, I tell you, I...
3: Really?
0: Yes, sir. Just didn't like my offer, I guess, on the little green idol she'd picked out.
3: Little green idol?
0: Yeah, carved out of a hunk of stone. About so big. Not much to look at, but Ethel, she wanted it, so I got it for her. She figures to take it home and put it up on the mantel.
3: Green?
0: Yeah.
3: Well, I think I'd like to see it, Mr. Hesher. As a matter of fact, I think I'd better see it.
0: Well, sure. I'll be glad to show it to you. I'd ask you up to the room to look at it right now, Doc. Only Ethel, she turned in kind of early. You know, all the excitement, all the walking around, you know.
3: Yes, of course. And she feels all right?
0: Sure. Fine. That's why I come down here to the bar for a couple of nightcaps, too. And in the hopes that you'd show up so as I could buy one for you, too. It's getting kind of late, Doc, but how about it?
3: Well, thank you. But I've really had quite enough to drink with my friend Olaf. But, may I see the idol in the morning?
0: I don't know why not.
3: Good.
0: And now, if you don't want a nightcap, well, I think I'll go on up and hit the hay myself.
3: Oh, by all means.
0: Well, good night, Doc.
3: Good night.
4: Going up, sir?
0: Right you are, sonny.
4: Your floor, sir?
0: Third floor, sonny. Number 3.
4: Yes, sir.
0: Well, mighty interesting little town you got here, you know that?
4: Thank you, sir. I'm glad you like it. Here we are. Third floor, please.
0: Yeah.
4: Good night, sir.
0: Good night. See, now wait.
4: Yes, sir?
0: I don't know who's making that music this time of night out there, but...
4: Music, sir?
0: Yeah, but my wife, she had a headache after supper and she needs her sleep. That ain't what you call conducive, that kind of music.
4: Sir, I don't hear any music.
0: Well, I do. So you find out where it's coming from and make them stop it, will you?
4: Well, yes, sir.
0: A little bit of that atmosphere stuff is all right, but when they keep it up all night...
5: No!
0: What?
5: No!
0: Ethel, is that you? I thought you'd be sound asleep. Ethel! What is the matter, Ethel? Ethel, why did you lock this door? Open it up.
5: Help me. It's all green. Big bird.
0: Ethel. Okay, then. Ethel.
3: Yes, she'll pull through all right, Mr. Hesher, but I've instructed the nurse she is not to be disturbed by anyone, not even by you.
0: Okay, Doc. Thank the Lord she'll be all right again.
3: Yes. Now, listen to me. In a brief moment of consciousness a few moments ago, she said that it was the green idol that choked her that way. She said that it came across the room to her, growing in size, growing as it approached her.
0: Well, you don't believe that, do you, Doc?
3: There were long finger marks upon her neck. And they were a green color, as though from a stain.
0: Where is that idol?
3: Well, that's the strange part of it. The idol is nowhere to be found.
0: That Hindu, he put a curse onto us. He's the one that done it.
3: But you yourself told me the door of her room was locked from the inside, and no man living could have scaled the wall to get in by the window.
0: That Hindu, that Al Hamid. Come on, Doc. We're going calling on him. Here now, Doc. You come on in with me.
3: All right. But I still think we'd have done better had we consulted the authorities, Mr. Hesher. After all...
0: Yeah, this... well, I learned a long time ago... Doc.
3: Good heavens. Someone's done him in.
0: Yeah. Strangled him, Doc. His face, look. It's purple.
3: Yes, but look. Look here. The same long green finger marks on his neck. Now, do you believe...
0: It's the curse of the idol of Ramkar. I threw it back at him, Doc. I didn't know. I didn't think it meant anything.
3: Wait. Here. Clasped in his hand.
0: What? What is it, Doc?
3: The killer, I suspect. The little green idol.
6: Suspense. You have been listening to The Green Idol, starring Parker Fennelly and written especially for Suspense by Jack Bundy. In a moment, a word about next week's story of Suspense. Do you want your child to be fit as a fiddle? Then now is the time to make sure the school he attends has an efficient physical fitness program. Each school should test every pupil's physical abilities and note his progress. Special attention should be given to physically underdeveloped children. And all youngsters should be given at least 15 minutes a day of vigorous physical training. Find out if your child's school is adopting these ideas, worked out by the President's Council on Youth Fitness. Suspense is produced and directed by Bruno Zerato Jr. Musical supervision by Ethel Huber. Featured in tonight's story were Abby Lewis as Ethel, Mercer McLeod as Dr. Etherington, Louis Van Ruten as Al Hamid, Guy Repp as the Fakir, and Ronnie Liss as the elevator boy. Listen again next week when we return with The Man in the Fog, written by Joseph Cochran. 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
7: And now, a tale well calculated to keep you in suspense. Tomorrow is Abraham Lincoln's birthday. 97 years ago, Lincoln, one of our greatest presidents, died, slain by the bullet of the actor John Wilkes Booth. Many historians feel that if Lincoln had lived, our history and world history would have been profoundly changed for the better. With this in mind, we bring you now a strange and unusual drama. The Man Who Went Back to Save Lincoln. This first portion of Suspense is brought to you by Alpine Cigarettes. In a moment, Act One of The Man Who Went Back to Save Lincoln, starring Court Benson as Tom and Ian Martin as the Professor, and written especially for Suspense by Robert Arthur.
8: What's it like to smoke an Alpine? Well, it's like many fresh little things that please you. It's like the stirring of leaves when a breeze comes up. Like a weather vane turning in a summer sky. The way the air feels in the morning when you open the door to get the paper. That's what it's like to smoke an Alpine. Alpine is nothing at all like the sort of smoking you may be used to. Alpine is a fresh, freewheeling kind of smoke. A bright, bracing, even invigorating kind of taste, pack after pack. If this sounds good to you, try Alpine.

0: All right, now, Tom, give me the readings on that gauge, please. It's calibrated in years.
1: In years? Right. It says 1914 now, 1913, 1912, 1911, 1910, 1910. It stopped moving.
0: Well, your accumulated tension is too great to overcome, but I'll try greater power. That's what I was afraid of. Field coil blew out. But at least I added a couple of years. The projective force went all the way back to 1910. That's 52 years.
1: Professor Hodges, what do you intend to call this invention?
0: Oh, well, I could call it, an electronic compressor for transmitting personality patterns across temporal gap.
1: Time machine would be simpler.
0: Yes, but it wouldn't be accurate. In one sense, a time machine is a total impossibility, believe me. But in another sense, everyone travels in time constantly.
1: I'm not sure I'm following you, Professor Hodges.
0: All right, what happened on your 10th birthday?
1: I had a big party. I got a pony for a present, and I rode him all over the lawn. I can still feel the licking I got for ruining the lawn.
0: Now, you see, you just traveled back 28 years in time. Mentally, of course.
1: Yeah, I did, didn't I?
0: Exactly. Now, suppose I connected this apparatus to you. Suppose I then focused it on some special date in history and at some special point where I knew people were present. Are you following me?
1: Yes, I think so, sir.
0: Now, the electronic circuits would take your memory pattern, your personality, amplify it millions of times, and push it back into the past, into the mind of some person at that particular spot at that particular time.
1: I see.
0: He would be able to think with his mind, see with his eyes, hear with his ears, and move about with his body.
1: Well, put it that way, it doesn't sound quite so impossible.
0: Oh, it's very much possible. Of course, there are difficulties.
1: Well, I imagine there must be a lot of them.
0: Oh, the technical difficulties can be overcome, but... Well, now, for instance, suppose your mind finds itself inside the mind of a very strong-willed individual who fights you.
1: Ah, yes, I see the problem. He might dominate you, make you helpless.
0: Yes, it's all very uncertain.
1: Well, uncertainty is one of the natural principles of existence, Professor.
0: Oh. Then, would you be willing to take the risk, Tom?
1: Risk? You mean of a trip into the past?
0: That's just what I mean. Now, look, Tom, you're only 38, but you're already one of the world's foremost authorities on Abraham Lincoln.
1: Thank you, sir. I think I'm pretty well grounded on the subject anyway.
0: I've read your books, and I've followed your career ever since you were one of my students. I know that you believe Abraham Lincoln's death at the hands of John Wilkes Booth in 1865 was one of the great tragic turning points in history.
1: No, it was. If Lincoln had lived, Professor, why, this would be a different world. He would have healed the wounds of the Civil War and left us a great nation decades sooner. We would have been a world power by 1900. We would have had the strength to prevent both world wars. We'd be living in a world so much better that... I'm letting myself get carried away again, speculating about suppose Lincoln had lived.
0: All right, son. Suppose he had lived.
1: I know, but he didn't.
0: Tom, today is February 11th, 1962. Tomorrow is the anniversary of Abraham Lincoln's birth. Now, almost 97 years ago, on April 15th, 1865, Lincoln was assassinated. How would you like to go back across those 97 long years and save Abraham Lincoln's life? How are you? Comfortable, Tom? The electrodes I've attached to your head don't hurt.
1: Oh, I'm fine, Professor. A little excited, that's all. Even though this is just an experimental jaunt.
0: Oh, back to the year 1912. 50 years, a half a century. Now, you see the old public library across the street? Boarded up, deserted, dead.
1: Yes, I used to take books out of there when I was a boy.
0: And so did your father.
1: Yes, he met my mother there. She was a young librarian, and he went in for a book. Well, it's family history. He was so bowled over at meeting her, he forgot the book and left it behind.
0: And he also forgot to sign his name on the library card in the back of the book. Look, Tom, I have it here. Henderson's Life of Lincoln.
1: The same book. And it looks as if no one's taken it out in the last 40 years.
0: No one has. Here's the card. Here's the line where your father should have signed. Perfectly blank. Tom, you are going back 50 years and sign that card that your father forgot to sign.
1: I'm going to enter my father's mind 50 years ago?
0: Exactly. You'll see with his eyes, hear with his ears, and think with his mind. Now remember, you're to change the past. You're to sign that library card.
1: Right, Professor.
0: So, concentrate on the time. Noon, April 10th, 1912. Say it aloud to yourself.
1: Noon, April the 10th, 1912. Noon, April the 10th, 1912. April the 10th, 1912.
2: Sir!
1: Noon.
2: What is it? Are you ill?
1: Where am I?
2: Why, this is the public library. And I have the book you requested, The Life of Lincoln. Why are you staring at me so oddly, sir?
1: It's 12 o'clock. What's the date?
2: Why, April 10th, 1912.
1: And today's the first time I ever saw you, isn't it?
2: Yes.
1: But you're Mary Andrews from Philadelphia.
2: Why?
1: You just started working here today.
2: Oh, yes, but how did you know?
1: How did I know? Why, I seem to have always known. That's queer. It's as if there were a voice in my mind telling me things.
2: Are you sure you're all right?
1: Just a little dizzy. The effect of love at first sight.
2: Oh, please, sir.
1: I mean it. Mary, Miss Andrews, will you have lunch with me?
2: Why, I...
1: Good, that's settled. It's lunchtime. Get your hat.
2: Well, all right, I will. But this book, don't you want to take it?
1: Oh, bother the book. Lincoln can wait. But wait a minute, there's something I'm trying to remember. Something I have to do. That's it. I do have to sign the card.
2: Oh, not if you don't want to.
1: Yes, yes, I do. I must. There's something in my mind, something telling me not to fail. I have to hurry. I'm feeling a little dizzy. My name, Tom Morrison. No, not Tom. What's wrong with me? Henry. Henry Morrison. There. Card's all signed. Now I...
2: Mr. Morrison, you're so pale. Can I get you a drink of water? Mr. Morrison? Mr. Morrison?
0: Look, Tom, look. The library card.
1: Now it's signed. My father's name, Henry Morrison.
0: Yes, but he started to sign it Tom Morrison. Then he crossed out Tom and wrote Henry. That proves that your personality was dominant, if just for a moment.
1: I know, but it was all so ephemeral.
0: But the point is that history was changed. You proved it can be done. And if you can do that, you can go back and save Abraham Lincoln's life. But first, we have more tests ahead of us. Tom, how would you like to go back and hear the Gettysburg Address in person?
3: Hey, you, take care. You pushed me.
1: Oh, sorry, I felt dizzy. Where am I? This crowd.
3: Are you crazy? You're in Gettysburg, and this crowd has come to hear Lincoln speechify, just as I have, all the way from Washington. Now be quiet, he's starting.
4: 7 years ago, our forefathers brought forth on this continent a new nation, conceived in liberty and dedicated to the proposition that all men are created equal. Now we're engaged. engaged in a great civil war, testing whether that nation, or any nation so conceived and so dedicated, can long endure. We are met on a great battlefield of that war. We have come to dedicate a portion of that field that those who here gave their lives that this nation might live. It is altogether fitting and proper that we do this. But in another sense, we cannot dedicate.
1: Professor, I saw Lincoln, and I heard him deliver the Gettysburg Address. It's strange. His voice was even higher pitched than I'd imagined.
0: You stayed in the past a full hour. That's tremendous, Tom. Now, whose mind were you in?
1: Oh, it turned out to be a farmer named Evans, a simple fellow. After the first moment, I was completely in control. I could have done anything I wanted. His mind couldn't have stopped me.
0: That proves my theory. Now we're ready for the real thing. We'll leave for Washington tomorrow. We'll set up our equipment and instruments in the Ford Theater itself.
1: The Ford Theater?
0: Yes. And you are going to return to that fateful night and prevent that murderer's shot from being fired. Well, everything seems to be working. I was afraid the trip by truck might have jarred some of the components.
1: How still it is here. How hushed. It's as if not a single sound had been uttered here since the night Lincoln was shot.
0: Yes, past seems alive. Oh, they say that time turns back for no one, that the moving finger writes and having writ moves on. But you and I will alter the writing in the book of fate, hmm? We can't fail. We have only this one chance.
1: I won't fail. Abraham Lincoln is going to live.
0: Never lose that thought, Tom. Now, let's work out our strategy. We have the place to ourselves until tomorrow morning. I convinced the management I was engaged in some tests that need absolute privacy, so we don't have to hurry.
1: Good. We have to work out where everybody was. The interior, you know, has been changed around here somewhat since this was last used as a theater.
0: Well, you're the Lincoln expert. You tell me where, and I'll do the rest.
1: All right, well, let's see. Yes, over there was the box office. And then, over here was the entrance into the auditorium. All this space was the auditorium. There, of course, the stage. And up there, Professor, is the private box where Lincoln sat. Now, at about 9 o'clock in the evening, President and Mrs. Lincoln entered with two guests. The play had already started. A man named Buckingham took their tickets, and an usher led them up a set of stairs to their box.
0: Go on, Tom. I'm following. The exact movements of everyone are very important.
1: Well, at about 10 after 10, John Wilkes Booth sauntered in. He spoke to Buckingham, and then he went upstairs toward Lincoln's booth. In his pocket, he carried a brass derringer loaded with one shot.
0: And he struck almost immediately.
1: Yes, sir. The president had an armed guard, John F. Parker, but Parker was criminally negligent. He left Lincoln unguarded, which gave Booth his fatal chance. Well, he fired, leapt to the stage, and made his getaway. Lincoln died the next day.
0: Tom, son, think of it. Tomorrow, if we succeed, the history books will say Lincoln lived. All history for nearly 100 years will be changed for the better.
1: We'll succeed. We'll have to.
0: It'll depend on you, Tom. You'll have to save Lincoln and probably kill Booth. Now, let's get the equipment set up in the right spots. Yeah, everything's working. How do you feel?
1: Keyed up. Anxious to get started. I can't tell you how excited I am.
0: If anything goes wrong, it can kill you, Tom.
1: I'm willing to take the chance, sir.
0: And also, if anything goes wrong, we won't get a second chance.
1: I know. So let's recheck now everything that I'm going to do. First, you plan to send me back into the mind of Buckingham, the ticket taker.
0: Well, he's the logical choice, and I hope we can count on his being a man of no great mental attainments. Success or failure may rest on that.
1: Yes, of course. It'd be fatal if I found myself in the mind of someone strong and determined, whom I couldn't control.
0: If that happens, son, do nothing. Will yourself back to your own time. Change nothing. Under those conditions, we can try again. Once you've changed anything, we can never make another effort.
1: Yes, I understand.
0: However, I don't think anything will go wrong. Now, we know exactly where Buckingham stood and can focus the temporal personality transmitter very closely. Now, Tom, you know it'll take a supreme effort.
1: Yes, I know, sir.
0: I think you will have to force the ticket taker, Buckingham, to kill John Wilkes Booth.
1: Very well. I will, if necessary.
0: Then, just keep telling yourself. Save Lincoln. Kill Booth.
1: Save Lincoln. Kill Booth. I'll think of nothing else.
0: And here you go. Back to 1865. Good luck.
1: Save Lincoln. Kill Booth. Save Lincoln. Kill Booth. Save Lincoln.
5: Steady, man. Kill. Steady. Hell, you almost Save fell then. What are you mumbling to yourself about? Drinking again, is that it?
1: Where am I?
6: Why, this is Ford's Theater, of course. If you need the date, it's April 14th, Anno Domini 1865. What's wrong with you, man?
7: Just dizzy for a moment.
1: So I'm here, on the scene. Ford's Theater, the night of Abraham Lincoln's assassination, I'm here.
5: What's that about Lincoln? Yes, of course he's here tonight. Everybody knows that.
1: Yes, of course. The lobby of Ford's Theater. And he hasn't arrived yet. We've done it, and I can't fail. I won't.
6: Boy. You're in a bad way, mumbling to yourself, staggering. Now, look, you better go home, lie down, sleep it off.
7: I'm all right. Yes, yes, I'm quite all right.
5: The play's going on, you know. You mustn't disturb the president.
1: No, the president.
7: Yes, yes, the president. He mustn't be disturbed. I'll see he isn't disturbed.
6: You're certainly acting strangely tonight.
7: Acting? Who are you to be a judge of acting?
1: No, I mean, it's just a temporary lapse, but my name, am I Buckingham?
5: Well, that's a good one. Tell him, Harry, is our friend's name Buckingham?
6: Well, I doubt it, since your name is Buckingham.
5: That's right. Say, how much did you have to drink?
1: We missed. Somehow we missed. I'm someone else.
6: Buckingham, what the deuce is he muttering to himself?
1: Yeah, but it won't make any difference. I'll find him, kill him.
5: Look, why don't you go in and sit quietly until you're yourself again? Now, just don't make any noise.
1: No, I can't sit down. I've got to find someone. But who? Yes, Lincoln. And John Wilkes Booth. Save one, kill the other.
6: Buckingham, help me hold him up. He's staggering.
1: All right. Dizzy, I've got to concentrate. Well, Lincoln, Booth, concentrate.
5: There's no whiskey on his breath. He's ill. We'd better get him outside.
6: Yeah, come along, old fella.
7: No. I'm all right. It's past 10. I have something important to do. Matter of life and death. Tell me, have you seen Booth? John Wilkes Booth, the actor?
5: Have we seen Booth?
1: Yes, I want to find. Come over me. Peculiar dizzy spell, then. Can't let that happen. I have too important a project to carry out.
6: That's strange. He's recovered.
7: Excuse me, gentlemen. I have to go in. I have a very important engagement to keep tonight. Yes, very important. A matter of life and death. Good night, gentlemen. This is a night when history will be made.
5: Well, that was a funny performance. He wasn't drunk, but he certainly seemed to have something on his mind.
6: He talked like two different men there part of the time.
5: Yes.
6: Well, with him, you never know what he's up to. Those actors. A strange bunch.
0: Just imagine him asking us if we'd seen John Wilkes Booth.
7: Concentrate. Feel queer, but concentrate. Kill. Here's the door. Ah, there you are, Mr. President.
4: What is it, my good fellow? What do you wish?
7: To give you this...

0: Suspense. 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
0: Suspense, radio's outstanding theater of thrills, is presented for your enjoyment by Roma Wines. That's R-O-M-A, Roma Wines. Those excellent California wines that can add so much pleasantness to the way you live, to your happiness in entertaining guests, to your enjoyment of everyday meals. Yes, right now a glass full would be very pleasant, as Roma Wines bring you Mr. Joseph Cotton in Beyond Good and Evil by Ben Hecht and Douglas Whitney in a remarkable tale of...

0: By Dr. Pierce. Good evening.
1: Good evening, Mary. Is Dr. McKillop still awake?
0: Oh, yes. We don't put him to bed until 8 or later. Is evening service over already?
1: For a shame, Mary. A parson's housekeeper. And do you forget we don't hold service on Wednesdays?
0: Why, it slipped my mind it was Wednesday, sir. Of course, you've come to read to Dr. McKillop. He'll be so pleased.
1: There's so little I can do. If he were able to let us know in some way...
0: I can tell by his eyes, sir. Whenever you're here, they fairly glow.
1: Well, I suppose that helpless as he is, not able to speak or even write, my visits are at least a diversion.
0: You? You're more than a diversion, sir. You're his hope, if I may say so.
1: No, Mary. The Lord is his hope.
0: Oh, yes, sir.
1: The Lord struck him down with paralysis. And in time, the Lord will surely free him from it. Where is the doctor?
0: In his study, sir. We leave him there until bedtime.
1: Very well. I'll go in for an hour or so.
0: Stay as long as you like, Dr. Pierce. We won't disturb you. Dr. McKillop. It's Dr. Pierce come to read to you.
1: Good evening, Dr. McKillop. Good evening. Good evening, good evening. You're a most satisfying companion, McKillop. You hang on my every word and you never talk back. Never but once. And after tonight, you won't get the chance, so speak up, Doctor, why don't you? No? Oh, of course, the cat's got your tongue. Well, I'll turn up the lights a bit so I can at least bask in your baleful stare. Yeah, that's better, much better. Yes, tonight is your last chance, McKillop. Tonight is the consummation, the grand finale, the end, Act 3 curtain on a great play about death, redemption, about good and evil. And I won't shrink from your eyes tonight, McKillop. Your eyes can't kill. But I can kill. I have the mind and the will and the hands. I've killed one man, you know that. And tonight I'm going to kill again. No reading from the good book tonight, Doctor. No more metaphysics now. I'm going to tell you a story. Much of it is ancient history to you. But I think there's enough new to hold your interest. I know it'll hold my interest because I enjoy talking about myself. Well, you already know I killed a man. You know who he was. And you even know who I was before I became Dr. Howard Pierce, pastor of this good and godly community. At least you know the name Philip Gentry. But you never knew the soul of Philip Gentry, Doctor. The contempt, the sum of evil that was in me the night it all began. That was 3 months ago, a stormy night, as you remember. And where was I? I was crouching in a swamp with a man named Mac, because we had just escaped from prison, hiding like an animal in a deep mud and ooze, alien from the whole human race.
2: Gentry. Gentry, where are you going?
1: To the highway, fool. We have to get out of this mud and make time.
2: But Pete's back there in the swamp. You can't leave him.
1: Why not?
2: We got to all stick together. He'll die back there.
1: Listen. We took equal chances when we made this break. I'm not taking extra chances for anyone. But make time before daylight and before the rain stops. We'll bring out dogs in the morning.
2: Dogs? Okay, you're the boss.
1: There's the highway now, beyond the fence.
2: Okay, so what do we do now? Where do we go?
1: We split up.
2: Split? But, Gentry, shouldn't we stick together?
1: We split up. I go my way, you go yours. I'll meet you in Chicago later.
2: At Tony's place?
1: At Tony's place. In 2 or 3 weeks, when the manhunt cools off.
2: Okay. Okay, we'll make a great team, you and me. We'll make them suckers scream. Chicago. And then maybe South America.
1: All right, Mac. Save the dreaming for later. Right now, you get moving. Now go on, fast. He headed north. I walked a mile or more this way, south. And then I saw the car. It was parked close to the edge of the road, its headlight almost blacked out by the driving rain. And by the glow of a flashlight, I saw a man bending into the rain, struggling to change a tire. He was alone, so I walked up to him.
3: You startled me. I didn't expect to see anyone out so late.
1: You picked a bad night for a flat.
3: Yes, it's the second today. I'm going to be awfully late.
1: Here, let me...
3: Oh, no, but if you'd hold the light.
1: Sure. Come a long way?
3: Yeah, from Detroit. I'm on my way to Carlton. I was supposed to get there this afternoon.
1: That's your home, Carlton?
3: Well, it will be. I'm the new minister there. My name's Pierce.
1: Oh, of course. I didn't notice you were a preacher.
3: Do you know Carlton?
1: Oh, pretty well.
3: I'm taking over for old Dr. McKillop at Grace Church.
1: Oh, yeah, I've heard of him.
3: He's been in bad health, so I'm taking his place. This bolt is stubborn. I can't seem to get it.
1: Here, let me try.
3: No, I'll manage if I can just...
1: Give me the wrench.
3: No, really, just hold the light.
1: I said give me the wrench.
3: Well, all right, it's awfully good of you, but... Wait, what are you doing?
1: I need your car, Dr. Pierce. You're going to be even later than you thought.
3: No, please. Please, don't hit me. No. Help.

0: Let me see your license, buddy.
1: My license? Oh, yes, I have it here it is.
0: Mm-hmm. Howard Pierce, occupation? Oh, minister, I didn't notice.
1: Yes, but what is it? Was I speeding?
0: No, we were checking all cars on this road. There was a break at the state pen, 3 men. They might come this way.
1: Oh, I see.
0: Oh, but I won't hold you any longer, Reverend. You're going far?
1: No, to Carlton.
0: Oh, now I get it. Well, imagine me not catching on right away.
1: Catching on?
0: Sure. You must be the new preacher for Grace Church, taking Dr. McKillop's place.
1: Why, yes, I am.
0: You're going to the parsonage now?
1: I was, but
0: I'm going into headquarters now, and I have to go right by Dr. McKillop's house. You follow me.
1: Oh, I couldn't.
0: Oh, it's not out of my way at all. Not more than a block. I'll go slow so you can't lose me. Huh? Okay?
1: Well, all right.
0: Ah, oh, that's the ticket. Really tickle old Dr. McKillop to have you delivered right to his door. Say, I bet you never counted on this kind of reception in Carlton, Reverend Pierce. Now, did you?
1: No, I certainly didn't, my son.
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4: That was it. My arrival in your dull, pleasant town of Carlton, remember? Officer Owens and your very beautiful daughter escorted me into your study.
5: Father, Mr. Owens brought Dr. Pierce.
6: Dr. Pierce, oh, come in. You and Mr. Owens wait outside for a few minutes, Lucy.
5: Yes.
7: Okay.
5: All right, Father.
6: Sit over here, Dr. Pierce. I can't tell you how relieved I am to see you.
1: I'm relieved to finally be here. Dr. McKillop.
6: Yes, well, I really couldn't bring myself to sleep tonight without first talking to you. You see, the situation's serious.
1: Serious?
6: My health. I'm a sick man. I've had one stroke, as you know.
1: Oh, yes, you wrote.
6: Yes, well, I could have another one at any minute. The doctor says a worse one. And I feel it essential that the work of the parish is in firm hands. This parish needs a young man.
1: Well, I hope to be of service.
6: I've heard only good of you, Dr. Pierce. And you know, you're even younger than you looked.
1: Than I looked?
6: In the picture you sent. Darker, too. Your hair.
1: I'm afraid it wasn't a good likeness.
6: I have the picture here somewhere on my desk with your letters.
1: What did you want to talk to me about, Dr. McKillop?
6: Oh, all the work of the parish. Oh, yes. Here's the photograph. It's Dr. Pierce.
1: Is there something wrong, Dr. McKillop?
6: It's not. Who are you? This isn't your picture. Who are you?
1: I don't think that would interest you, Dr. McKillop.
6: Something's happened to Dr. Pierce. What did you do to him? You're...
1: What do you think I did, Dr. McKillop? Go on, guess. Guess. Don't play with me, you sanctimonious fool. Speak up. Speak. Oh, brother, don't tell me. Don't tell me you've had a stroke. You can't speak. Is that it? Well, I'll find out. I'll take that picture, Dr. McKillop. Now, if you don't mind.
5: Dr. Pierce, we thought we
1: Yes, Miss Lucy, something's happened to your father. We were talking and all of a sudden...
0: Oh, say, he's sick. I'll call the doctor, Miss Lucy.
5: Yes, please, Mr. Owen.
1: It's another stroke. He can't speak. Apparently can't move.
5: Oh, Father. Father, what can we do?
1: We'll have to wait for the doctor. Maybe even then.
5: I know. The doctor said he could be paralyzed for months, years, but he mustn't die.
1: No, I'm sure the Lord will spare him if we have faith.
5: Yes. Look. Look, he can hear us. See his eyes.
1: I see.
5: It's a blessing you got here tonight, Dr. Pierce. A blessing. You are going to stay.
1: Well, I...
5: Oh, but you must.
1: Well, I wasn't sure, but since this has happened to your father, yes, I'll stay. I hope I prove worthy.

0: Dear friends, you may wonder that I chose this subject for my first sermon to you, the agony of the thief. It is no wonder, for as I spoke to you of such a man, a thief beaten, outcast, and alone, I spoke at the same time of each of us, from the mighty to the fallen, of that substance which we all share, our human dignity as beings made in the image of God. Remember the agony of our Lord, who shared by two thieves, crucified beside him, that he might be numbered among the transgressors. And remember his words to one, "Verily I say unto thee, today shalt thou be with me in paradise." We will sing hymn 426. O God, our help in ages past. My first sermon, Dr. McKillop, and it was duck soup for me. You couldn't understand how such a thing could be done without faith. Well, you didn't know I'd been a lawyer. I've done a lot without faith, McKillop. It doesn't take such a holy man to care for your sheep. From the first day until now, I've been the ideal parson. Even the day I got that call from young Hubbard. Yes, I played the part. Oh, I forget that this is all news to you. You didn't know about that, about the conversation I had with young Hubbard in the study of the church.
1: Dr. Pierce?
0: Yeah?
1: I missed your first service Sunday, Doctor. I thought I'd pay you a call.
0: Well, I'm glad you did. Sit down.
1: Oh, thank you. My name's Hubbard. I work at the bank, First National. I'm chief teller.
0: That's a very responsible job for a young man.
1: Oh, I don't know. I suppose it is, but, well, I don't have much more responsibility than the other tellers, except at the end of the month. Then it's a strain.
0: The end of the month?
1: Well, sure. Well, that's when I... Well, you know, I've never told anyone about this, so even with you...
0: Mr. Hubbard, it's confidential.
1: Oh, naturally, not so far as you're concerned, Dr. Pierce. You see, the 30th of the month, we move all our deposits to the Federal Reserve Bank. $50,000 or more. Well, you can see how I wouldn't want some people to know that.
0: You mean you take the deposits alone?
1: Oh, no, that'd be even worse than it is. There's an armored truck comes to take the money. Comes by around 9:30 at night. But I'm alone in the bank until it gets there. Well, sometimes when I'm sitting there at my desk, I think how easy it would be. All someone would have to do is shoot me through the glass door. You see what I mean?
0: Faith, McKillop. God never sendeth mouth, but he sendeth meat. Out of all this community's 35,000 souls, Hubbard chose me to share that secret. Sent a letter that night to Mac, care of Tony's in Chicago. As you can see, Mac, the setup is simple and foolproof. If you do as I say, leave Tony's now, hide out until the 28th of June, then head this way. Case the job first, because you must be at the bank not later than 9 p.m. on the 30th. Yours, Gentry. That meant 2 months to wait. 2 months until the death of young Hubbard. 2 months until I had $50,000 and a clear getaway. 2 months until tonight. 2 pleasant months to play a saintly part, warmed by adulation, warmed by love, because even you could see what was happening to your daughter, your very beautiful daughter, Lucy.
2: Dr. Pierce, do you ever think of anything besides your work?
0: I don't know, Lucy. What sort of things?
2: Well, do you ever think of yourself, of a full life for yourself?
0: Why, of course. That's why I work. My work gives me a full life.
2: You don't know what I mean.
0: Yes, I think I do.
2: You see, I have to tell you. Even if you don't want to hear.
0: Lucy, my dear,
2: I have to tell you that I love you, Howard. I know I can't expect that to mean much to you.
0: It means a great deal.
2: Not enough.
0: Lucy, dear, you told me once that you were engaged to someone.
2: Yes, I'm supposed to be. Tom's all right, but he's little and unimportant and afraid. He's afraid to dare anything, to do anything. He's meek.
0: The meek shall inherit the earth.
2: You don't believe that, Howard Pierce.

0: I don't know exactly. But when I first saw you, I knew that you were like me. You have boldness and strength. You have an inward feeling about life.
1: I let it ride. There wasn't any harm in that, Doctor, so far as I could see. Lucy was a great help, blinded by what she called love. And what did I feel? Love? Doctor, a man who has mastered the use of words as I have no longer knows what they mean, but only what they do. With Lucy, so long as the word love served me, I used it. After a while, it became a source of danger. That was last week, Wednesday, when I came in the evening to read to you.
0: Howard. Howard, the most wonderful news. Guess.
1: How can I guess?
0: Don't you know? The most wonderful thing that could ever happen to us.
1: Oh, what's that, Lucy?
0: Well, I've never breathed a word to Father about us because you asked me not to. Mm-hmm. Not until he can talk to us and give his blessing.
1: Lucy, you didn't.
0: No, no, not yet. But the doctor was here today, and he told me Father will speak again soon, any day now.
1: No, no.
0: He doesn't know why he hasn't already. Isn't that wonderful?
1: Yes, it is.
0: Howard, what's the matter?
1: Nothing's the matter.
0: But there is. I can see that.
1: Well, sit down, Lucy.
0: All right, Howard.
1: I was going to tell you before, my dear. You see, well, I can't marry you, not ever.
0: You can't?
1: Now, please, you mustn't ask me why. It doesn't matter why. Do you understand?
0: It's because you don't love me.
1: If you have to believe that, all right. Only you must go on and live your life as though you never met me.
0: As though I never met you. Do you know what that means?
1: Whatever it means.
0: It means I'll marry Tom. It means I'll have a little, quiet, secure life.
1: The best life for you, Lucy.
0: Tom. Tom, in place of you. Well, maybe you're right. I won't ever have great happiness with him, but after this, I'll never have a greater unhappiness.
1: You mustn't be bitter, Lucy. If you hadn't known me, you would have married your Tom, and you would have loved him.
0: All right. All right, I will marry him. I'll marry him this week, in church, and you'll perform the service, Howard. You'll be the one to make me Mrs. Tom Hubbard.
1: Who did you say?
0: Tom Hubbard. I'll be a banker's wife.
1: I never knew his name before. Well, no matter what you think, Lucy, I'm sure you'll be happy. Don't ask me why I didn't kill you, Dr. McKellop, when I heard that you might speak now and at any time. I can still smother you with a pillow and no one would know. I suppose killing always was distasteful to me, a job for cruder minds. It isn't because of any moral scruples, believe me. And don't you believe, Doctor, that ethics had any part in what I did about Lucy either. Not for one minute. It was just that I wanted my hands free for this last week. It was just that I believe in leaving a place tidy, no loose ends. If it happens that my neat habits turn in a good deed now and then, that doesn't make me a Boy Scout. After all, if I were a higher being like you, I might be upset by thinking of such things as, killing Lucy's husband tonight, Tom Hubbard, as he sits at his desk at the bank. Here it is, the 30th, and I've got a very important date in half an hour. Well, Doctor, did that interest you? Now that you know the real Philip Gentry, do you understand? I doubt it. I doubt if you, with your good book and your hymnal, your years of tending the good sheep in the rich green pastures here, could ever understand one-tenth of what a man like me feels and is. It doesn't matter. I don't need your understanding. Good night, Doctor, and sleep well.
2: Good night, Dr. Pierce. Will you drop in tomorrow?
1: Tomorrow? Well, we'll see about tomorrow. We'll see.

0: Who is it?
1: It's Dr. Pierce, Tom. Let me in.
0: Oh, doctor, just a minute.
2: I wanted to make sure. You see, this is the night when the truck's supposed
1: yes,
2: to come
1: back. Yes, I remembered. That's how I knew where to find you, Tom.
2: Did you want something?
1: Lucy is feeling sick. I came to send you home.
2: Lucy? Well, but I can't. I have to stay.
1: I can stay for you.
2: Gee, I don't know. I'm supposed to stay.
1: Lucy is calling for you, Tom.
2: She's really sick? Well, all right. I guess with you here, it'll be all right.
1: Just tell me what to do.
2: Well, that's the money already in those sacks.
1: Yes, and I see.

0: Here?
1: Yes, right at this desk. Mm-hmm. Well, gee, I don't know what the directors will think.
0: Run along now, Tom. They'll never know why. Even if someone walks by from the outside, they'll never know if it's you or me sitting here.
2: There. That got him right through the head. Ah. He ought to have that money already, right near him.
3: Mac.
2: Huh? What? Who's there?
3: Mac. Come here, Mac.
2: Gentry!
3: Yes. It's Gentry, Mac.
2: But something screwy here. You said in your letter...
3: I know. I didn't have a chance to tell you. The plans were changed, Mac.
2: Gentry. Honest, Gentry, I didn't mean to shoot
3: you. I know. You'd better go. I'm dying, Mac.
2: Nah, I ain't gonna leave you here. What do you think I
3: yes,
2: am?
3: Yes, yes, you are. They won't get me, Mac. I'm dying. You go on now. Only you won't be able to take the money.
2: Huh?
3: The plan is all changed.
2: Okay, that don't matter. The dough.
3: Remember me. When thou comest into thy kingdom.
2: What? What are you talking about?
3: That's from the Bible, Mac. You wouldn't know it, I guess. It's from the Bible. It was said

This, dear friends, was the man Philip Gentry, or Dr. Pearsall, whatever other name he may choose in eternity. The man whom we bury today. That night when he stood above my bed, pouring defiance and bitterness into my ears, thinking that I was paralyzed, I could both speak and write. My paralysis had been gone for many days, but I did not speak, because I knew what Philip Gentry would do, what he had to do. I knew what he denied, that to accomplish work as he had in God's vineyard, a man must have faith, even though he denied that faith. That is why, in spite of all, he protected my daughter's happiness. That is why he could not kill me. For the work he did here had molded him, in spite of himself, into a man who was truly a servant of God. To such a man, our Lord would say, "Verily, I say unto you, today shalt thou be with me in paradise."

0: Aroma Wines have brought you Joseph Cotton, a star of Beyond Good and Evil. Tonight's study in suspense.
1: This is Truman Bradley for Aroma Wines, the sponsor of suspense. 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
0: Joseph Cotton appeared through the courtesy of David O. Selznick, producer of Alfred Hitchcock's Spellbound. Next Thursday, you will hear Mr. Henry Fonda as star of Suspense, radio's outstanding theater of thrills.
1: Presented by Roma Wines, R-O-M-A, made in California for enjoyment throughout the world. 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

0: Suspense. And the producer of radio's outstanding theater of thrills, the master of mystery and adventure, William N. Robeson.
1: The story you are about to hear concerns a murderer and his accomplices. One of the accomplices is innocent because it is a blind, brainless phenomenon of which scientists know little except that it does exist. This accomplice is a freak of nature which lives high in the stratosphere at altitudes sometimes too great for commercial airliners, but at altitudes less and less challenging to military jets. It is a narrow river of wind. Sometimes it dries up like a creek in summer, but at the flood, its velocity is incredible. It has been clocked at 200 miles per hour. And just as a river will add its own speed to the efforts of an oarsman stroking downstream, this torrent of air adds its velocity to an eastbound plane clever enough to find the current. This river of wind is called the jet stream. This is the story of how it sped a murderer from his crime. Listen, listen then, as Frank Lovejoy stars in Jet Stream, which begins in exactly 1 minute.
2: Can you recognize this American symbol of heroism? It is a golden laurel wreath embroidered on a square of cloth, worn centered on the outside of the right uniform sleeve, points of the laurel wreath up, with the lower edge of the insignia 4 inches above the end of the sleeve. This emblem represents the Meritorious Unit Commendation, awarded for outstanding service and exceptionally meritorious conduct in military operations against an armed enemy for a period of 6 months or more. The action cited must have occurred on or after January 1st, 1944. The campaign streamer for the Meritorious Unit Commendation is scarlet, with the name of the theater of operations embroidered in white. The Meritorious Unit Commendation may also be awarded to Allied Nations military units which have participated with us in joint action against an enemy. Those who aid our country in time of war are recognized and honored by a grateful nation.
0: And now, Jet Stream, starring Frank Lovejoy. A tale well calculated to keep you in suspense.
3: The day you decide to murder your wife can start like any other morning in New York.
4: Mail's here, Mr. Martin.
3: Thank you, Vicki.
4: Including a letter from your wife, darling.
3: Oh, good, good. This ought to have the answer. Let me have it.
4: I thought up another one last night, darling. Mm-hmm. Another way to murder her.
3: Oh?
4: All you have to do is sign out one of your jets from the Air National Guard and fly out to Los Angeles and strangle her. Be back the next morning and nobody will ever know.
3: Well, I'm afraid they're not that fast unless I caught the jet stream. And besides, the cops just might suspect me if they checked up and found my name on a flight plan.
4: Oh, I figured that out. You sign out in Bud Lynch's name.
3: I see. Well, where do I get a hold of his instrument card, his service number and such?
4: He keeps his military stuff in his desk.
3: Ah, and you have the key to every desk in the office. My, my, you have been thinking. Vicki, let's not play that game anymore. You're getting too good at it. Oh, look at this.
4: What's the matter?
3: Oh, no, no.
4: What is it, John?
3: She's finally going to do it. She's finally going to do it.
4: What?
3: She's going to phone Calloway. She not only won't consider a divorce, she's going to phone the boss.
4: But John, it was 15 years ago and you were acquitted. You said so. You were, weren't you?
3: Well, of course I was. You think they'd let me fly in military planes if I'd been convicted by a court-martial?
4: If you were acquitted, what difference will it make to Calloway?
3: Suppose a client found out I'd even been accused of forgery. Calloway finds out, he'll have to fire me. You know that.
4: Why is she doing it?
3: Oh, she's jealous. She's bitter and twisted. She doesn't think straight. Half the time, she's looped. But she was sober when she wrote this, I can tell.
4: Maybe you can make up with her. Take her back. After all, you have so much in common, your little son.
3: Oh, come on. Take her back. Are you kidding? You're what I want. You're everything I want.
4: Well, you have a funny way of showing it. How come you'd marry someone like that in the first place?
3: Well, let's call it the war, okay?
4: Okay.
3: Ah, get me her number in L.A.
4: Yes, darling. John.
3: Yeah.
4: Did you forge a check?
3: I was acquitted.
4: That isn't what I asked.
3: All right. Yes, I forged a check. I had to.
4: But you were acquitted.
3: They couldn't prove it was me.
4: Good. I wouldn't want you to have been stupid, even then.
3: All right, all right. Now get me Millie, please. I opened the window and let in the sound of New York. The smell and feel of wealth and power was in the air. I'd come a long way from a two-bit copywriter's job in Los Angeles, and I wasn't going back. Hello, Millie.
5: Oh, do you know what time it is out here?
3: Yes, it's 7 a.m. in L.A. Now, look, Millie, I got your letter. Now, what do you want anyway? I'm sending you half my salary, more than half.
5: I didn't ask for any more money.
3: Well, what do you want?
5: Listen, lover, I'm your wife. Remember, I'm tired of being out here alone with Timmy while you live it up back there with some cheap dog.
3: Now, look, calling my boss is just going to lose me my job.
5: That's your problem. I'm calling Calloway, and I'm calling him today, and I'm telling him all about your glorious Air Force career. You got that?
3: Now, he's out of town.
5: Then I'll call him tomorrow, and the next day, and the next day, and the day after that. You understand? You understand that?
3: For a long while, I just sat there. And then slowly, I became aware of the model of the F-100 Super Sabre jet on my desk. I hardly heard Vicky come in.
4: Here's your speech for the Air National Guard, darling. You and Bud Lynch are due at the press club, 8 sharp tonight.
3: Okay. Leave it here.
4: And here's something else.
3: I stared at the card she'd handed me for a long moment before it registered. It was a flight instrument card just like my own, but typed on it was Bud's name. Captain B.L. Lynch, New York Air National Guard, service number 3476218. For a long time, I stared at it with the blood pounding in my ears. Outside line, please. Mitchell Field, give me the weather desk. Weather, this is Captain Lynch, B.L. Lynch, Air National Guard. I'm requesting a plane for cross-country to L.A. and return tonight. Is the jet stream active? That much. Good, let me have the operations officer.
0: In a moment, we continue with the second act of Suspense.
6: Another visit with Joe and Daphne Forsythe.
7: Joe?
8: Yeah, Daphne?
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8: Yeah, what about it?
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7: Uh-uh.
8: You're not convinced?
7: Mm-mm.
8: Why not?
7: No salesmanship.
8: No salesmanship? 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
7: So?
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7: That's what I say, so what?
8: Now, look, Daphne, if millions of Americans are convinced that saving bonds are their best investment, not only financially, but for the future of their country, what the heck is bothering you?
7: Well, I think they could sell a lot more with salesmanship. 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
8: Oh, boy.
7: Or maybe... Savings bond pay good, like an investment should.
8: Daphne.
7: You get a lot to like in a savings bond. 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
8: Wow.
7: Well, did I sell you?
8: Yeah, but I forgot what it was you were selling.
7: Savings bond.
8: I'll take 100.
7: Oh, Joe.
0: And now, starring Frank Lovejoy, Act 2 of Jet Stream.

0: But seriously, seriously. Some of our buddies in the Air National Guard have given more than time. They've given their lives. From you of the New York Press, we ask this. Understanding of the occasional loss of life inevitable when civilians fly high-speed aircraft, and recognition for the records we break, the milestones we pass, and the security we bring to our country.
1: Oh, what a flag waver you are, John.
2: Thank you, Bud. How'd the time come out?
1: It's just 8:30. You came right out on the nose. How about a drink?
2: No, I'll run along. I have some work to do at the house tonight. I had work to do, not in my apartment, but at Mitchell Field, Long Island. I stood by my locker in my squadron's hangar and struggled into my G-suit. And when I took my helmet from the locker, I almost dropped it. On the front was my name, Major John Martin, A.N.G. Any one of a dozen people would have seen it. What was I doing, anyway? I wasn't a murderer. This was fantastic. Yet I found myself scraping the name from my helmet with my sheath knife. And then I went to operations.
3: Yes?
2: I'm Captain Lynch, B.L. Lynch. I called this afternoon for an F-100. Cross-country to L.A. and return.
3: Yes, Captain, she's on the line. Could I see your instrument card, please?
2: Here you are.
3: Okay, Captain, have a good flight.
2: Tower, this is Air National Guard Jet 4389. Request takeoff clearance.
4: 4389, cleared for takeoff.
2: Roger.

0: 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Good night.
1: Roger, good night. Off the ground at 2129. 9:29 p.m. New York time, 6:29 p.m. California time. Millie would be putting Timmy to bed, probably. Or does a two-year-old put himself to bed? An hour ago, I'd been speaking to the New York Press Club. In a few hours, I'd be in California. The modern jet was incredible. Then I remembered what I was using it for, and I almost turned back. But I pulled the computer out of my knee pocket and began to navigate. 5 hours later, after a refueling stop at Albuquerque, a vast glow in the west took shape, the lights of Los Angeles. I looked at my watch, not yet midnight on the coast. I'd made it on schedule. It still all depended on catching the jet stream going back. Going back after what? But now I had a landing to worry about, and then some fast talking to a refueling crew for the loan of a Jeep. The house looked run down, shabbier than when I'd left it. Maybe she wasn't home. Then I could climb into the Jeep and go back to the airport.
2: Well, John Martin, what are you doing here?
1: I came to talk to you, Millie.
2: You sure don't waste any time. Come on in. You still playing Junior Birdman? My beneficiary in your insurance? Have a drink.
1: No, thank you.
2: You mind if I have one? There. Now, what do you want?
1: A divorce.
2: No.
1: Oh, Millie, there's no sense in our...
2: Unless you come back here to live, I'm calling your boss. Is that clear?
1: But why? Why?
2: Because you're my husband. I don't like your horsing around with whoever you're horsing around with back there. I won't stand it, see?
1: Why do you want me back? You don't love me. You know you don't.
2: Don't love you? Buster, I hate you. Hate you, hate you, hate you. Woke him up. Now he'll bawl all night. You care to take a look at your son?
1: Yes, yes, please.
2: See? You get to know your little boy, too. You can play baseball with him like it says on the book.
1: Oh, Millie, you're drunk.
2: And if you're lucky, little Timmy, maybe your daddy will teach you to forge checks.
1: Stop it, Millie.
2: Wouldn't you like to learn how to be a paper hanger, Timmy?
1: Shut up, shut up, shut up, you witch, you dirty witch!
3: In just a moment, we continue with the third act of Suspense.
4: We have together ample capacity in freedom to defend freedom. This is NATO, the North Atlantic Treaty Organization. NATO possesses a shield of well-equipped, highly trained land and sea forces, plus tactical air support and special units. The NATO shield extends from north of Norway to the eastern mountains of Anatolia in Asian Turkey. Complete disposition of forces is covered by a radar warning system, plus a perfected network of telecommunications, enabling the Supreme Commander to direct operations with extreme rapidity over a 2,000-mile front. The United States of America is a part of NATO. You should be aware of and alert to the programs and objectives of the North Atlantic Treaty Organization.
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1: I looked down at the body of my wife next to Timmy's crib. From then on, something seemed to take over, some instinct of self-preservation, perhaps. I slipped on my flight gloves. I knocked over a Mickey Mouse clock in Timmy's room as if in a struggle so they'd know the time of the murder. I went through Millie's bureau and took what cash I found. I ripped her bed to pieces. Then I went back to the nursery. For a long moment, I stood looking down at my son. Would a burglar kill him, too? It would be easy, if it would help confuse them.
5: Mommy, I want my mommy.
1: I suddenly was sick with shame. I turned and ran out of the house. Sergeant, is that jet stream still active?
5: I hope to tell you, if you can find it. It's at 45,000 feet, 190 knots.
1: 190?
5: That's right. If you can find it, you'll be in New York before I get off watch.
1: You can't feel the jet stream any more than you can see it or understand it. But you can tell when you're in it because all your navigational estimates are wrong. You're flying the beam, but you're passing your stations too fast. Las Vegas, so soon. And yet a radio range doesn't lie. I checked my computer. I was in the jet stream, all right. I was in a river of air that was giving me an additional 200 knots over the ground. Now, if I could just stay
0: in it. Denver Omni.
1: I was already picking up Denver.
0: Denver Omni. Denver Omni.
1: Denver Radio, this is Air National Guard Jet 4389, moving my Denver estimate up by 15 minutes.
6: 4389, did you say 15 minutes?
1: Affirmative, Denver, 1515.
6: Roger.
1: Now, let me see. Denver to Omaha. I would be half an hour ahead of schedule at Omaha, 45 minutes ahead of Detroit, and 1 hour at New York. I knew now that I'd make it. I opened the window in my office and let in the morning sounds of New York. I looked at my watch. It was just past nine. I'd made it. I'd even beaten the office people to work. The shadow that had hovered over me for 15 years was gone. I should have been happy, but instead, I was empty and lonely. I heard Vicky arrive at her desk outside and flipped on the intercom to call her, and I heard her talking to someone.
7: He may be late today.
8: Yeah, how'd you know?
7: Well, he told me yesterday. Who are you, anyway?
8: I'm Lieutenant Berman from Homicide. His wife was murdered this morning in Los Angeles. We think he did it.
7: Murdered? But John couldn't have done it. He was giving a speech to the press club last night.
8: He was. Well, we'll check on that. Anyway, he's in Los Angeles now. Say, where does...
9: John! See, I told you.
10: Are you Martin?
1: Yes, yes, and you're...
10: Lieutenant Berman from Homicide. I have bad news for you, Mr. Martin, and an apology.
1: Bad news?
10: Yes, sir. About 4 hours ago, your wife was strangled in Los Angeles, apparently by a burglar. I'm sorry to have to tell you.
9: Oh, John.
10: We'll do everything we can to apprehend the killer, sir, but frankly, there aren't any clues. As your secretary will tell you, we even suspected you.
1: It's all right.
11: What's the matter, John?
9: His wife was murdered this morning, Mr. Lynch.
11: Oh, no, John.
12: Hey, which one of you guys is Lynch?
11: I am. Why?
12: You an Air National Guard pilot?
11: Yeah.
12: I'm Johnson from the news. The boss sent me over to take your picture.
11: Me? Why?
12: It's that hop you made last night to L.A. and back.
11: Why?
12: If you just step away,
9: John,
12: over here.
9: John, what went wrong?
1: I don't know. I thought we were in the clear.
9: What do you mean, we? Leave me out of this.
11: You're nuts. I haven't flown for a month.
10: Los Angeles and back, you said. So you didn't happen to visit your buddy's wife while you were there, did you?
11: Don't be ridiculous. Had a drink at the club after the meeting, was home by 10. Ask my wife.
1: Oh, Vicky, I guess this is it.
9: John!
1: I made the flight, Lieutenant. I used his name.
11: Well, John, he's crazy, Lieutenant. He's in my squadron, but... Well, he'd need my instrument card for one thing.
10: Where is that?
11: Here, in my desk. It's gone.
10: And who has the key besides you?
11: Well, nobody. Just Vicky.
10: I see.
9: You're not going to make anything out of that.
10: Yeah, we might.
9: I'd like to see you try.
10: All right, Martin, let's go. Say, Johnson, don't these National Guard jokers fly cross-country all the time? What's so special about this?
12: Well, geez, Lieutenant, I thought I told you. This guy hooked onto that jet stream they talk about. Under 11 hours to L.A. and back. The National Guard figures he broke the world's record.
9: What did you say?
12: He broke the world's record.
9: John, did you hear him? You broke the world's record. Oh, you idiot. You stupid, stupid idiot. Stupid,
10: All right, miss. All right, you better come on.

Suspense. In which Frank Lovejoy starred in William N. Robeson's production of Jetstream by Michael Frost. Supporting Mr. Lovejoy in Jetstream were Alan Morgan, Virginia Gregg, James McCallion, Harry Bartell, Norm Alden, and Sam Pierce. Listen. 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

0: Autolite and its 98,000 dealers bring you Mr. Richard Widmark in a true story of murder. 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
2: Tonight, you're going to hear a true story, a classic of American crime, as documented by criminologist Edmund Pearson. 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Tonight's star, Mr. Richard Widmark.
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2: And now, with Mate Bram and the performance of Mr. Richard Widmark, Autolite hopes once again to keep you in suspense.

0: Dear Mr. Cooper, I write to you as my true friend who has given me wise counsel in the past, who knows of my faults and weaknesses, and who also knows my strength. Respecting the latter, I advise you that during the past year I have totally abstained from drink in any form. And because of that and hard study, I now have a first mate's ticket. It was in that berth that in Boston I signed on the barkentine Herbert Fuller, from where I now write you to give you a report of this fatal voyage. As a matter of truth, I myself might be dead when you read this, if it ever reaches you. I signed on, the master of the vessel being Charles I. Nash, in the company of the following men, each important to this account.
1: Henry J. Slice, seaman.
2: Aye, aye, sir. Here, Captain.
1: Sign this line, Slice. You'll have the port watch.
2: Aye, aye, sir.
1: Charlie Brown, seaman.
3: Aye, sir.
1: This line, Brown. Port watch.
3: Aye, sir.
1: Jonathan Spencer, steward.
4: Yes, sir.
1: Right here, Spencer. Glad to have you aboard again.
4: Yes, sir. Thank you, sir.
1: Thomas Bram, first officer.
5: Yes, Captain.
1: This line. First trip, Mr. Bram. Good luck.
5: Thank you, sir.
1: August Blomberg, second officer.
6: Aye, sir.
1: This line, Mr. Blomberg.
6: Aye, sir.
0: There are two other names important to this account. Lester H. Monks, who came aboard as a passenger in the interest of his health, as the nature of our voyage was to be tropical. The other name is Laura Nash, wife of Captain Nash. If I had known that this woman was going to sail with us, I never would have signed on. But when I saw her and learned that she was, I didn't sign off, although I could have. I stayed on because she was compelling, with a bold look, and because a man is always a hunter. That same day, still in harbor, when first I saw her, I went to the steward to learn more.
4: Yes, sir, Mr. Your name is Bram, isn't it?
5: Yes, my name is Bram. Can I get a cup of tea?
4: Yes, sir. It's hot. Are you a home man, Mr. Bram, or did you come from another ship?
5: I came from another ship.
4: What ship was it?
5: The Antilles.
4: She came in yesterday. We go out tomorrow. You don't like it, Shoreside, Mr. Bram.
5: Nope, I find it too much trouble. You've sailed this ship before?
4: Two trips.
5: What is this woman that goes with us?
4: She's the captain's wife, sir.
5: I know that. Is she a good wife, Spencer?
4: I don't know what you mean, sir.
5: Oh, she's younger than he is. Why does a young woman marry with a man like that and go sailing off on a ship with him and 11 other men?
4: I don't know, Mr. Bram.
5: No lady would do that, would she?
4: I don't know many ladies, Mr. Bram. You won't find out asking me. You'd better ask her.
5: Maybe I will. Hello, Blomberg.
6: More deck cargo ready to load for
5: it. I'll see to it.
4: You want tea, Mr. Blomberg?
6: Ah, tea time. Spencer, you've sailed this ship before. What do you know about this woman that goes with us?
4: Nothing.
6: What kind of woman she is? The way she looks at a man.
4: I don't know, sir. I don't know.
0: When I left the steward, the second mate was asking the same questions I asked. I mention this to remind you that I was not alone with my thoughts. The same ones were in the minds of the others. Perhaps all of them. This, then, my good friend, was the state and nature of the ship when we made to open sea. The first day passed in shaking her down, but then evening was upon us and the woman ate supper in the cabin at the officer's table, which also included the passenger, Mr. Monks. These meals, there were only six of them, may be exaggerated in my memory, but I think not. It seems now that nothing was discussed except that I abstained from the wine that was served. It was difficult because I didn't want to give as my reason for refusal a fact that you know, sir. That I am a slave to drink unless I abstain entirely.
1: Your glass, Laura?
7: Yes, thank you.
1: Mr. Monks?
8: Yes, please. Thank you, Captain.
1: Mm-hmm. Mr. Bram?
5: No, sir, I don't want any.
1: Hmm. Mr. Blomberg?
6: Yeah, I like good wine.
1: Are you a religious man, Mr. Brown?
5: No, sir, not overly so.
1: Wondered if that was why you wouldn't have a glass of wine with us.
5: No, I don't care for wine.
6: What you drink, then? Rum, like the pirates?
5: I don't drink at all.
2: I didn't think that a seafaring man lived that didn't drink, Mr. Bram.
5: Seafaring men are much like any men, Mr. Monk. Some of them drink, some of them don't.
1: Wine with a meal and a good whiskey or brandy at the end of a watch. Nothing can take their place.
7: Is there a reason you don't drink, Mr. Bram?
5: Yes. I don't like to.
7: Have you ever drunk?
5: No, I never have.
7: I don't believe that. I've heard that some men don't drink because they expose their true selves when they do. Do you have a true self that you are hiding?
5: I'm sorry to disappoint you, madam. You are seeing my true self, a man who doesn't drink.
7: Oh, there must be a reason. And I'll find out what it is.
1: That's enough, Laura. You're too forward. Eat your supper.
5: As I stated, my memory of that first supper may now be exaggerated, but I think not. There was more drinking after the meal, but I left, as it was my watch. I know that the second mate stayed with the woman, though, even after Captain Nash had retired to his cot in the chart room. Now, this sleeping arrangement must be explained because it's important. The captain with a cot in the chart room forward in the main house, the woman in the first cabin starboard, the passenger in the second. Across the companionway, I in the first cabin port, Mr. Blomberg in the second. I heard the woman come to her quarters after I'd been relieved. And I think that night, I started dreaming about her and her taunting smile. And with her, I dreamed of being drunk. The next day passed the same, and the next night. There's little enough of interest on a ship, and anything unusual is leapt upon. On this ship, it was my sobriety. The first sign of trouble came upon us during the third evening. And I swear upon our friendship, sir, that it was not of my doing. I was only walking aft past the main house.
6: Mr. Blom.
5: Yes?
6: Come in my quarters.
5: I'm still on watch, Mr. Blomberg. What do you want?
6: I think of you too much today. Now I don't like you.
5: What you think is your business, not mine.
6: And that I don't like you?
5: It's a man's privilege to like or dislike.
6: You don't care?
5: Well, there'd be nothing for me to do about it if I did.
6: There is something.
5: Oh?
6: Stop acting like you better than us, all of us.
5: I'm no better or worse than anyone.
6: You think you are? You think so because we drink and you don't? You think you saint or something?
5: You're wrong, and I'll thank you to leave me alone.
6: No!
5: Let go of me!
6: I give you a chance to make me wrong. I give you a chance to act like man. I ask you now, come in my quarters, drink with me like friends.
5: I don't want a drink, Blomberg.
6: His insult not to drink when man asks you.
5: Leave off me. Take it as an insult if you like. I say I have my reasons and my rights to do as I choose. Now mind your own affairs, there'll be no trouble. Don't try to run me.
6: You woman.
5: Leave off me.
6: Oh, you, I drink.
3: Mr. Blomberg.
6: I'll kill you next time. What is the meaning of this?
5: There were some words, sir.
1: What words?
6: His woman.
1: Words about Laura?
5: No, sir.
1: I've seen the way both of you are mooning about her. There's an end to that right now. You'll both eat in your own quarters from this day on. Stay away from her. You're officers on this ship. Now go to your quarters, Mr. Bram.
5: I see.
1: There'll be a report on this, Mr. Blomberg. You'll relieve the watch.
7: Mr. Bram. What happened?
5: There was some trouble.
7: About what?
5: Nothing, man trouble.
7: I heard what my husband said. Were you fighting over me?
5: No.
7: Why should you fight over me? You've hardly looked at me.
5: You're a married woman, Mrs. Nash.
7: I think that makes more difference to you than it does to me. Why are you so good?
5: You couldn't choose a word farther from the truth, and I think I'd better go inside.
7: Wait, why did you fight? Because he was teasing you about not drinking, wasn't it? He told me he was going to.
5: Yes, that was why. Are you playing the game with me, too?
7: Well, I'm intrigued. You're a man with a past, aren't you? And you won't drink because you're afraid someone will find out what it is.
5: Think what you like.
7: Don't you know that's a challenge to a woman like me? Wouldn't you even drink with me?
5: Yes. Yes, perhaps with you.
7: Is that a promise?
5: No, Mrs. Nash, I promise nothing anymore. I've been ordered to my quarters. I'd better go. Mr. Cooper, sir, I feel as though I should apologize even to you who know me so well, but I will not. Because I must shamelessly recount all details. There were no more words except ship words between Mr. Blomberg and myself. We ate in our quarters, and for the 3 days following the quarrel on deck, Captain Nash vigilantly allowed his wife no freedom on the ship. I hope you'll understand that, however wrong, her words to me lived in my mind and they grew. So when I was relieved of watch on the fourth night following, I was very pleased to find her waiting inside the open door to her quarters.
7: Mr. Bram?
5: Yes?
7: I've been waiting for you. Won't you come in?
5: Where's Captain Nash?
7: In the chart room. Asleep. I knew he wouldn't watch me forever.
5: What do you want?
7: Just to talk to someone who's young. Won't you sit down?
5: Thank you.
7: There's no harm. I want you to know that.
5: All right. Laura, there's no harm.
7: Whether I'm married or not, I'm a woman, am I not?
5: Yes, yes, you are.
7: And I deserve to have the company that I like.
5: Mm-hmm.
7: I brought a bottle of wine.
5: I see that you have.
7: I stole it when he wasn't looking.
5: You took a chance.
7: I thought it would be nice. Shall I open it?
5: Yes, if you like.
7: Here you are.
5: Thank you.
7: You haven't been very nice to me, have you?
5: I've hardly been able to be anything to you.
7: Then shall we drink to how nice you can be?
5: All right. Oh, I drank, my friend, the bottle of wine. And when I left her, I went into Mr. Blomberg's quarters and stole what he had and took it to my own. The warmth that I remembered in my middle body, the courage I assumed, the eyes that weren't really mine seeing things, the false happiness, the excitement, the great proud feeling of self-satisfaction, the elation, the slipping away from reality, and the wonder of it, the pleasure of numbness, the peace, and the luxury of knowing that when you went to bed, you'd sleep.

0: Mr. Brown!
1: Yes.
0: Mr. Brown! Huh? Mr. Brown!
1: Yeah, just a minute. What is it, honey? What? What's the matter? What's the matter?
2: There's murder.
1: What? What's that you say?
2: You've got to come up on the deck. The captain and his wife, Mr. Blomberg, they've all been murdered. They're dead.

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0: And now, Autolite brings back to our Hollywood soundstage Mr. Richard Widmark in Elliot Lewis's production of Mate Bram, a true story well calculated to keep you in suspense.

0: It was 8 bells, midnight, when I went into the woman's quarters. Some time later, when I left. I didn't want a drink, but what could I do? Explain myself by telling her about the last time, the fights, the broken windows, the jail, and the other times? I should have, but considering the situation, I doubt any man would. I remember leaving, going to Mr. Blomberg's quarters, then to my own. But there, after another while, my memory stops. I have lost an hour, my good friend, or perhaps two, until Mr. Monks awoke me some minutes before 4 with a gun in his hand.
1: There's a murderer on board. He killed them all with an axe. Mr. Brand, what is the matter?
0: What are you doing with that gun?
1: None of us is safe. There's a murderer on board. What are you doing?
0: Water first.
1: You've been drinking, Mr. Bram.
0: Yes, I have.
1: You'll have to sober up. You're in command now.
0: I'm all right. Where are they?
1: Mrs. Nash is in her cabin. I'll show you. There.
0: What do you know of this?
1: Nothing. Nothing at all.
0: How did you learn?
1: Something woke me up. It was like a scream, but I didn't know, with all the sounds of the ship.
0: When was that?
1: I can't be sure. I went to sleep again. Then I woke up again.
0: What woke you that time?
1: I don't know, but I began to worry about the sound I'd heard, the scream. I got up and went to tell the captain about it. He was dead. I was sure the sound meant something, and I came to Mrs. Nash's cabin. Then I saw Mrs.

0: maniac on board.
1: Come with me. We'll look at the others. We looked in the quarters of the others and found no weapon. And I'll state now that when I looked in my locker for my gun, I also looked for bloodstains on the clothes in there and on the clothes I was wearing as I'd slept fully dressed. And I found none. Then, pursuing the actions of Mr. Monks and me, we awoke the steward and went on deck. Wait. There's the axe.
2: That's the one. That's the one that did it.
0: Get rid of it, Mr. Brown. Throw it overboard. The fiend might use it on us next.
2: No, Mr. Brown. We can't do that, sir. Throw it overboard. That's the weapon. We've got to keep it. By law, we've got to.
1: All right. We'll keep it aboard. It's Slice at the wheel. We'll see what he knows.
3: What is it? What's that axe?
2: There's been murder aboard, Slice.
1: How long have you been at the wheel?
3: 2 hours, sir. Who is it?
1: Brown and Cantwell share your watch, don't they?
3: Yes, sir.
1: Where are they?
3: Forrester, standing lookout. Who's dead?
2: The captain and his wife and Mr. Blomberg.
1: Have you seen anybody on deck, Slice, while you've been at the wheel?
3: Only you, Mr. Bram. I didn't see nobody else.
1: I didn't remember. It's a frightful thing to have a man say you were out on deck and not remember. I tried to carry on without arousing suspicion. And this is what I learned. That I had come out and asked for Mr. Blomberg. And upon being told that he was tending the foresail with 2 deckhands, I'd gone back inside. And that then Mr. Blomberg had come aft and gone inside, too. And that he'd never come out again. I couldn't help feeling guilty, but on the other hand, I couldn't help heeding my instinct to protect myself. For example, at my earliest opportunity, when I was not seen, I took that axe and I threw it overboard. But that was wrong. I acted in excitement and fear, and I'm sorry now that I did. When dawn came, I ordered the ship to come about and set her back toward Boston. Soon after this was done, the steward came to me.
2: The crew wants me to talk to you, sir.
1: Yes, what about?
2: They all say they'll be afraid to go to sleep tonight for fear of being murdered in their bunks.
1: All right, I'll have them all sleep on deck where a watch can be kept over them. And if you will, Spencer, you can tell them all to come on deck in an hour for the funeral services.
2: Funeral services, sir?
1: Yes.
2: We can't put those people over the side, sir. By law, we've got to take them back.
1: Well, yes, of course, Spencer, but it's not good to have them on the ship. I mean to put them in the longboat and tow it astern. Now bring them out. And with Captain Nash, bring his Bible. It's open on the table next to his cot.
2: It is, sir.
1: I don't know why I thought I knew where the captain's Bible was. I wasn't sure that I did know. But I was afraid to ask Spencer. So once more, on impulse and in fear, I acted. That night, I went aft to the man at the wheel and ordered him below to get my glass, telling him I'd seen a light in the distance. When he was gone, lashing the wheel, I turned with a knife to the line towing the longboat to cut the bodies adrift and to finally destroy the evidence.
2: Mr. Bram! Mr. Bram, stop that!
0: Don't do that, Mr. Bram.
1: Leave off, Spencer. It's not good to have dead people following along behind. Leave off. What's this for?
2: For killing those people out there.
1: No.
0: It was you, Mr. Bram.
1: No, I didn't.
0: You were with the wife last night drinking.
1: Who says that?
0: Mr. Slice. Mr. Blomberg told him.
1: That's no proof.
2: You know where his Bible was, sir.
1: And that's nothing either.
0: You relieved Slice at the wheel. And after that, the axe was missing. Mr. Brown saw you throw it overboard.
1: I didn't kill them.
0: Then why were you cutting the longboat free, Mr. Bram?
2: Hold still, Mr. Bram.
0: Confess and ease yourself, Mr. Bram.
1: No, I won't confess. Nobody saw me kill them because I didn't. I didn't.
2: Come along, Mr. Bram.
1: Where are you taking me?
2: To lock you up. By law, we've got to do it.
1: They put me in irons, locked in my own quarters. And here I have stayed. There have been no more murders in the 3 days past, which does not stand in favor of another killer being aboard and my being innocent. What I have written, my good friend, is the whole truth. And I beg of you to be my legal counsel when my case comes to trial. as I'm

0: Sure it will. In my own mind, I am not convinced that I'm guilty. For one reason, that however violent I've been, I have never killed before. Before. Never killed before. If I could only remember.
1: If I could just remember. Why can't I? Why can't I? Why? Why can't I remember?
2: As the passenger aboard the Fuller, I was called along with the crew to testify in both of Mr. Bram's trials. And each time, I stayed to hear him pronounced guilty by two separate courts of law of a crime he steadfastly swore that he did not remember committing.

0: 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Tonight's star, Mr. Richard Widmark.
1: And here he is once again, our star, Richard Widmark. It's always good to have you aboard, Dick.
2: Thank you, Harlow. 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
0: Next week, the dramatic recreation of a race five brave men made with death. A true story based on the writings of one of those men. Our star will be Mr. Herbert Marshall. The story is called The Diary of Captain Scott, presented next week on Suspense. Suspense is produced and directed by Elliot Lewis, with music composed by Lucian Marwick and conducted by Lud Gluskin. Mate Bram was written for Suspense by Gil Dowd. Featured in the cast were Joan Banks, Joseph Kearns, Ben Wright, Lou Merrill, Steve Roberts, Roy Glenn, and Robert North.
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0: Suspense is presented for your enjoyment by Roma Wines. That's R-O-M-A, Roma Wines. Those excellent California wines that can add so much pleasantness to the way you live, to your happiness in entertaining guests, to your enjoyment of everyday meals. Yes, right now a glassful would be very pleasant, as Roma Wines bring you...
1: Suspense! This is the man in black, here for the Roma Wine Company of Fresno, California, who tonight from Hollywood bring you as co-stars Miss Nancy Kelly and Miss Claire Trevor. Both are currently being seen in RKO Productions, Miss Trevor in Murder, My Sweet, and Miss Kelly in Betrayal from the East. There is a phrase of Walt Whitman's, the sisters Death and Night incessantly, softly wash again and ever again this soiled world. And so with the tale of these two sisters, and with the performance of Claire Trevor as Clara and of Nancy Kelly as Adele, we again hope to keep you in suspense.
2: Everyone is so good to me. I like being here, but some of the others don't, I guess. Do you hear? They scream sometimes like that in the night. Maybe they scream because they remember things. But I remember things, too. Especially when people come out from town to see me, to bring me things. But there's nothing that I want. They can't bring back my sister. My beautiful sister, Adele. Today was Thursday, and they came. And now they have gone. And when they came, they brought back memories of Adele. When we were children. The night that Mother died. The night we made the promise.
3: Don't cry anymore, Adele.
4: I'm afraid, Clara. We're alone.
3: We're not alone.
4: But if something happened to you...
3: Nothing's going to happen to me. I'm going to take care of you.
4: But that's what Mother said. Now she's left us, too.
3: But Adele, Mother didn't know that she... She wouldn't have left us if she could have helped us.
4: Promise me you won't die, Claire. And that whatever I do, you'll do. And that you'll never leave me.
3: I promise.
4: And we'll be together. Always and forever.
3: Always and forever. I promise.
2: And for years, I kept that promise. Adele and I were as close as anyone could be. We had few friends, and I didn't mind as long as she was happy. But sometimes I was frightened at the way she clung to me after we were grown. I was afraid of what would become of her in case anything ever happened to me. And then something did happen. I met Douglas Foley. Adele liked him until she realized that I'd fallen in love with him. Then she hated him in a childish, vicious way. He tried to win her over, but it was no good. And then he asked me to marry him, and I said yes. That night, after he'd gone, Adele was waiting for me in my room.
4: Adele!
2: Clara!
4: Douglas told me.
2: Adele, you're so white, darling. You're ill.
4: But you promised me.
5: But Adele, I'm not leaving you. You're going to live
4: no.
5: with us.
4: No, it won't be the same. You promised always and forever.
5: But we were children, Adele.
4: You promised we'd be together always and forever.
5: Adele, you see...
4: If you marry him, I'll never speak to you again.
2: But we were married, and we believed that Adele would forgive us in time, but she didn't. She refused to see us. Then when we learned that my husband's new job was to take us to Europe, our first thought was of Adele. If she would only go with us. But when we drove to her house, she refused to come to the door, and we were forced to sail without her. My son, Doug, was born in Europe. And I wrote Adele a long letter telling her about him, but the letter was returned, unopened. When Doug was just 10, we returned to America. I went directly from the station to Adele's home. She was working in the garden when we drove up. I was shocked at her appearance. Her hair had turned almost white, and there was a strange look about her. I sent Doug to the gate to introduce himself. She looked at him in a puzzled manner. Then she saw us sitting in the car, and she turned and walked into the house. The next thing I remember was that day, 1 month after my return home, when I was put on trial for murder, for my husband's murder.
6: Mrs. Foley, will you tell us again what happened the night of your husband's murder?
5: My husband was working in the garden all day when it began to grow dark.
6: Will you please speak up?
5: Well, my husband had been working in the garden, and when I called him in, he insisted that he had something to finish. I called him several times after that, but then I became irritated and I gave up. I had my dinner alone, and I went up to my bedroom.
6: Then you admit that you quarreled with him the night of the murder?
5: No, we didn't quarrel. I was irritated, but I said nothing to my husband.
6: Your husband's death was caused by a deep, narrow wound in the vicinity of the heart. It is the opinion of this court that the instrument used might have been an ice pick. Mrs. Foley, have you any other ideas as to what might have inflicted this wound?
5: No.
6: Had your husband any enemies, Mrs. Foley?
5: No.
2: And so I was acquitted that day because of insufficient evidence. I thought Adele would come to me during those awful days, but she didn't. I saw her in the courtroom, but she never looked my way. I believe it was about 2 months after the trial that my son Doug and his friend Roy went on an all-day hiking trip to the beach. They were late getting back. It was almost dark when I saw Roy coming up the street. He was alone. He was running.
7: Oh, Mrs. Foley! Mrs. Foley!
2: Roy, where's Doug?
7: He's down at the beach with her.
2: With who?
7: Your sister.
2: My sister? For heaven's sakes, Roy, will you tell me what this is all about?
7: Well, you see, Mrs. Foley, Doug and I,
2: It seemed that Roy and Doug had forgotten to take along their drinking water, and they hadn't missed it until they'd come to a very deserted strip of the beach.
7: Come on, Doug. Maybe we can get water at that little house over there.
8: Funny place for a house, isn't it?
7: Oh, yeah. Come on.
8: Looks like nobody lives there.
7: All the better. We can just drink out of that faucet in the yard. We won't have to ask nobody. Come on.
8: Sure run down, isn't it? Maybe the faucet isn't working. The garden's all dead.
7: Oh, sure it's working. See?
8: Someone's just plain lazy. Well, maybe no one lives here.
7: Oh, sure they do. There's a mailbox. Maybe there's a name on it. Look, Miss Adele Norris.
8: That's my mom's sister.
7: Yeah? Well, let's drop in and see her.
8: Well, she wouldn't even know who I was.
7: Well, you could tell her, couldn't you? Say, maybe she'd give us some cake or something.
8: No, she's mad at me and Mom. Come on, let's get out of here.
7: Say, Doug, look at all the dead leaves on the porch. Let's have a look around.
8: No, she might come out.
7: Ah, she can't hurt you, can she? Let's peek in the window.
8: No. Roy!
7: Look, Doug. The place is all upset. It's all dirty and everything. Let's look in the rest of the windows. There's no one around. Oh, here's the kitchen. Look at all the dirty dishes piled up.
8: Say, maybe my aunt is sick.
7: Hey, look. Somebody's coming to the window. Oh, gosh.
8: What do you want? We wanted to see if you were all right.
5: Go away.
8: Don't you recognize me?
5: No.
8: Are you sick?
5: No.
8: I'm your nephew, Douglas Foley.
5: Go away, whoever you are.
8: I'd like to help you.
5: Go away, I said.
8: Mother wouldn't want me to leave you here like this.
5: Who's your mother?
8: I told you, don't you remember? She's your sister.
5: I have no sister. My sister died when I was 18.
8: Roy, you go home and get Mother. My aunt is sick. I'll climb through this window and see if there's anything I can do.
5: You stay out of this house.
7: Doug, let's both go. She doesn't want you here.
8: She's sick. You go for my mother. And hurry.
7: Okay.
5: If you come into this house, you'll be sorry. If you dare come... Did you say your name is Douglas Foley?
8: Yeah, that's right. You see, I'm...
5: Douglas Foley is dead. Forever and ever.
8: No, don't you see? The one who died was my father.
5: Douglas Foley came between two sisters. And then he died.
8: Yeah, but I'm trying to tell you. My mother and you
5: are... Well, if he isn't dead, then I guess he'll have to die again. Yes. Yeah, that's it. Yes. He'll have to die again. He'll have to die again. He'll have...
8: Look, you're sick. You need help.
5: I'm sick?
8: Yeah. Don't you want me to come in?
5: Yes. Oh, yes. Come in, Douglas Foley.
1: 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Tonight's study in Suspense.
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1: And now it is with pleasure that we bring back to our soundstage Nancy Kelly as Adele and Claire Trevor as Clara, who resumes the recital of this Tale of Two Sisters, a narrative well calculated to keep you in suspense.
2: You see how clearly I remember things? I remember so well the horror of that moment when Doug's little friend finished telling me how he had left Doug there alone with my sister Adele. And I even remember what Roy said at the end.
7: So I came back to tell you, Mrs. Foley, on account of Doug made me. But now I wish I hadn't left him there with her. I know she's your sister and all, but I saw her face when she came to the window. She looked awful, Mrs. Foley. She looked awful crazy.
2: I followed Roy's directions, and I went by foot north along the ocean. I must have walked a good mile before I came to the house. I ran quickly up the pathway. The front door was standing open. There was a lamp burning on the table.
5: Adele!
2: She lay on the bed. I couldn't see her very clearly by the candlelight, but I could see that she was fully dressed. Her hair was undone, and it spilled down over the pillow. For a moment, I thought she was dead.
5: What do you want?
2: Adele.
5: What do you want?
2: It's me, Clara. Where's Douglas?
5: He's dead?
2: Adele.
5: Your husband is dead, I tell you.
2: Oh, I don't mean my husband. I mean my son. Where is he?
5: Oh, he was murdered by a long, sharp...
2: Be still.
10: You don't know what you're saying.
5: Where is my son?
3: I haven't seen him.
5: You have. He was here, I know that.
3: I haven't seen him.
5: Yes, you have.
10: Try and remember. Where is he?
3: I don't know.
5: Oh, yes, yes, you do know. What have you done to him?
3: Was he your son?
5: Yes, Adele. Please. I hated him.
10: I know, but... Where is he, Adele?
3: He went away.
5: Where did he go?
3: He went to the village for a doctor.
5: Are you telling me the truth?
3: Yes.
10: How long ago did he leave?
3: I don't remember.
5: Will you stop questioning me? Can't you see that I'm sick? I tell you, he went for a doctor. Oh, will you come here, Clara? After 10 years.
10: I've come to help you.
5: I don't need your help.
10: Adele, did Doug really go for the doctor?
3: You think I'm lying?
5: I don't know, but if he isn't back soon,
10: I'm going for the police.
5: The police? Fat fool. I'm so sick, Clara.
10: I'm going to take the things off, Adele. You'll be more comfortable. Then when the doctor comes...
5: No, no, don't you touch me.
10: Adele, you're sick. Let me take the
5: things
10: off.
5: No, no, can't you leave me alone? Leave me alone. How do you know what's good for me after all these years? Oh, I'm in pain, Clara. I have a heavy pain here by my heart. When I'm tightly laced, I can almost bear it.
10: All right. We'll leave it till the doctor comes.
3: Will a doctor help me, Clara?
10: Yes, of course he will.
3: Douglas Foley came between two sisters.
10: Shh, Adele.
3: He worked in the garden. He was bending down low. Oh, I'm so tired, Clara.
10: Yes, try and rest, Adele. Close your
3: eyes. Oh, but he was working in the garden, and I was on my way home from the sewing club. I saw him there, Clara. He looked the same after 10 years because he had your strength to draw from. But I was alone. I'd grown old, and he had stayed young.
10: And then she seemed to doze off. Her breathing was so labored, and I thought... Perhaps she'll rest more easily if I undress her. And I went over to the bed. She was wearing a corset. I reached over and began to unhook it. She started mumbling something in her sleep.
3: You broke your promise. Always and forever, you said.
10: But she didn't wake up. And I finally managed to take her corset off. But as I went to place it on a chair, I noticed something protruding from the material. At first, I thought it was a broken stay. But it was round, and one end was sharp. I looked closer. It was a steel knitting needle, a long steel one, and there was rust on it. Or was that brown stain rust? Adele had concealed the knitting needle, and there was proof of what I guess I'd known all along. Adele had murdered my husband. With a shudder, I dropped to the floor. And then something caught my eye. There was a hand sticking out from beneath the bed. It was white and still. It was a child's hand. I fell swiftly to my knees. Doug! Doug! And just as I reached out for him, I felt a sharp blow on the back of my head, and I fell to the floor.

0: I dreamed that Adele and I were children again, that she was laughing, and we were playing an old game of ours where we tied each other up with our bathrobe cords, and then we waited for a knight in armor to rescue us. It was the odor of kerosene that brought me to. The room was filled with it. My head was pounding, and I couldn't seem to focus my eyes. I tried to raise myself to my feet, but I couldn't seem to move my arms and legs. Suddenly, I realized why. I was tied with a bathrobe cord. I was a child again. Adele and I were playing our games again. My husband, everything that had happened between Adele and me had been nothing but a bad dream. A feeling of relief swept over me. And then suddenly I heard footsteps. And the door creaked slowly open. And suddenly I knew that what had happened had not been a dream. For Adele stood in the doorway. Not Adele, the child who would rescue me, but Adele with gray hair, who hadn't spoken for all those years. She wore a long dressing gown. She was barefoot, her long hair streaming about her shoulders. And there was a vacant, stupid smile on her face. She carried a bucket in her hand, and the odor of kerosene filled the room. She didn't seem to notice me as she went past me, and she threw the liquid from the bucket onto the bed. There! Adele! No, Adele! She paid no attention to me as she left the room again. I struggled wildly, but it was no use. I was tied securely. And then I saw a still figure on the bed. It was Doug. His face was white. He was unconscious. And there was a deep gash at the side of his head. And then Adele came into the room. She had filled her bucket to the brim, and she walked towards the bed again. Adele!
1: Clara?
0: Adele, untie me.
1: Untie you? Why?
0: Adele, listen to me.
1: This is your son, Clara.
0: Yes, Adele, untie me.
1: You were looking for him, and he was here all the time.
0: Please untie me, Adele.
1: I never knew your son. For years, I never knew him. How old is he, Clara?
0: He's only 10. He's just a boy. Adele, you're sick. Untie me, and we'll go for a doctor.
1: You want me to be well, Clara?
0: Oh, yes, untie me.
1: Are we friends again, Clara?
0: Yes, we're friends. I want to help you.
1: Oh, but I can't forget the years, Clara. I must wash those years away before we can really be friends again.
0: Adele, forget those years. Let me help you. Untie me.
1: Oh, no. No, we can't forget them, Clara. We must wash them away. That's what I was doing. I was washing away the years. Your husband's gone. And your son is all that remains of me. And then we can be sisters again.
0: You don't know what you're doing. Untie me, Adele.
1: But this isn't water that I have in this bucket.
0: No. No, you see, you're sick, Adele.
1: It's what I put into the lamps to make them burn.
0: Oh, no.
1: Perhaps I could burn away the years. Oh, yes, that'd be better. Much better.
0: No, no, Adele. Adele, for the love of heaven, untie me.
1: If I could burn away these years that remain on the bed.
0: Oh, no. No, Adele.
1: If I could do that with this candle. Oh, well, then you and I could really be friends again, like when Mother was alive. We could be sisters again. Always and forever.
0: We're sisters now, Adele.
1: Oh, no. No, you're lying. We're not sisters.
0: Adele, listen to me. We're children, and you've tied me with this cord, you see? And now you must untie me, like you used to do when you've left me too long, and I cried.
1: No, no. No, you're lying. We're not sisters, and we haven't been for years. And now I'm going to punish you for lying, just as Mother used to punish me when we were children.
0: Then she started walking unsteadily towards me, a lighted candle in one hand, the bucket in the other, the liquid slopping over her dressing gown as she walked.
1: Clara, do you remember the time Mother washed out my mouth with soap when she caught me in a fib? Well, that's what I'm going to do to you now. Or perhaps it would be better if I burned it out.
2: No, no!
1: No, now, Clara, don't scream. You'll waken your precious son. And we mustn't waken him now.
2: Adele, I'm tired. I promise you that I'll take Doug away. We'll both go away. You'll never have to see us again.
1: Oh, no, Clara.
0: And she kept moving towards me, holding the lighted candle close to her breast.
1: You mustn't ever lie to me again, Clara.
2: Adele! You hill! You don't know what you're doing!
1: Wash away the years. Burn away the years.
0: Suddenly, I saw a tiny flicker of flame on her breast. The frilly dressing gown. She'd held the candle too close. Her entire dressing gown was a mass of flames. It spread swiftly to her hair. In a moment, she was a blazing torch. And the odor of burning filled the room. I could see her face. Surprised, she contorted with pain. She turned and looked toward the bed a second. The bucket flaming in her hands.

0: Mrs. Foley. Mrs. Foley.
1: Yes?
0: You mustn't scream like that.
1: I wasn't screaming. That was my sister, Adele.
0: Yes, I know. Try not to think about it, Mrs. Foley.
1: You knew my sister was burned to death, didn't you, Mrs. Willard? She was very beautiful.
0: Yes, I know. Try and rest. Is there anything I can get for you before I go to bed?
1: No, thank you.
0: Well, go to sleep, then.
1: I will. Good night.
0: That's right. Go to sleep.
1: Was that my sister, Mrs. Willard?
0: No, Mrs. Foley. It was one of the others.
1: They scream because they remember things.
0: Yes. Yes, I suppose they do. Good night.
1: Good night. I remember things, too. I remember.
2: Promise me you'll never leave me, Clara. And that whatever I do, you'll do.
1: I promise.
2: Always and forever?
1: Always and forever. I promise.

0: And so closes Tale of Two Sisters, starring Claire Trevor and Nancy Kelly. Tonight's study in Suspense. Suspense is produced, edited, and directed by William Spear.
1: The other day, Elsa Maxwell told us about a friend who had lived many years in wine-loving countries around the world.
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0: Ladies and gentlemen, next Thursday, same time, you will hear Mr. Lee Bowman as star of Suspense.
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16: 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Also, hell hath no fury like a woman scorned. 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Mix well with a great singer turned dramatic actress, and you have our suspense story, The Well-Dressed Corpse, starring Miss Margaret Whiting, which begins in exactly 1 minute.
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17: 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More than 1 million people are now receiving benefits each month under this program. 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
15: And now, The Well-Dressed Corpse, starring Miss Margaret Whiting. A tale well calculated to keep you in suspense.
18: She's lying on the couch in my office. I thought I'd just let her alone till you showed up, Captain.
19: That was considerate of you, Lieutenant.
18: Here.
19: Are you sure that's her?
18: I'm positive.
19: Where was she picked up? In her bedroom?
18: Hell's Kitchen, an alley. Somebody stole her dress and one of the boys gave her his overcoat.
19: Yeah. What's your name?
20: My name is Ruth Franklin.
19: How old are you?
20: 33.
19: Where do you live?
20: On Park Avenue.
19: You go to school in this city?
20: Graduate school, Columbia University. I work for the Carrington Green Advertising Agency. My secretary's name is Petey Wright. I'm the murderer you're looking for.
19: Yeah. Okay. I guess you're Ruth Franklin, all right.
20: I can hardly blame you for not recognizing me. Did you know that 6 weeks ago I was voted one of the 10 best-dressed women in America?
19: I read something about it.
20: I always knew that someday I would be. When it actually happened, it was just as exciting as if it had been a total surprise. The invitation to the luncheon to meet the press came on Monday. I ran right out and bought the most elegant and expensive dress I could find. When I swept into the luncheon, everyone was looking at me, including the other 9 well-dressed women. Percy Hamilton of Radcliffe Press, a little bald-headed man who moved and looked like a startled chipmunk, met me as I came in.
21: Oh, Miss Franklin, I'm so happy to see you. Right this way, please. You're a little late, you know.
20: Percy, baby, you've confused me perhaps with a debutante. I work for a living.
21: I'm going to put you here at table 13 with Mr. Mason. Miss Franklin, may I present Mr. Mason?
22: How do you do?
20: How do you do?
21: You two are going to be luncheon partners. Well, I'll run along.
22: You, of course, couldn't be anyone else but the best dressed Franklin.
20: I'm not sure I like the way you said that, Mr. Mason.
22: Well, my tone was not meant to imply a personal indictment, Miss Franklin. In fact, it's a commendation. You play your part very well in this best-dressed racket.
20: Racket? Oh, I always draw the most charming luncheon partners. It was undoubtedly something in your childhood. They must have made you wear Buster Brown collars or velveteen knickers.
22: I wore dungarees. No, it's just that I have the best prima facie evidence anyone ever had that this best-dressed business is a travesty on good taste and artistic judgment.
20: Before I move to another table, Mr. Mason, I might find it interesting to hear one sentence telling me why you feel this way.
22: I'd be happy to oblige. You see, I was picked as one of the best-dressed men.
20: Mr. Mason, I believe I'm beginning to value your opinion.

0: Well, that's the way it began. A little careless banter while we sized each other up. And something in our measurements had meaning because despite speeches and cold chicken a la King and news photographers interfering with most of our conversation, we later found ourselves at the Stork Club discussing everything from Picasso to paperback novels. Sometime in the evening, he said he had to catch a plane somewhere, but he'd get in touch with me soon. The next morning, when I walked into my office, Petey, my secretary, was wearing the smug smile of a girl who caught her older sister with a boy on the back porch hammock.
1: Seen it yet, boss?
0: The Gimbel ads? How were they?
1: I can wait.
0: All right. Seen what?
1: A picture of you and Roy Mason.
0: Mason? I hardly spoke a word to the man.
1: Hardly a word, huh? You know, that's a Stork Club ashtray in that picture. How did you converse? Smoke signals with your cigarettes?
0: Petey, you're very close to being fired.
1: Let me read you what Winchell says. The most handsome twosome in town last night were Ruth Franklin, the best-dressed huckster, and Roy Mason,
0: Petey,
1: who...
0: what do you know about him?
1: I'll save you the embarrassment of asking me to get a file on him. I've already done it. Here you are, boss. The Life and Loves of Roy Mason, assembled by Petey Wright, Girl Boswell.
0: All right, tell it.
1: He's a foreign correspondent, distinguished. He's written two books on world politics, The Long Road of Destruction and The Coming Asiatic Crisis. I've ordered both of them so you can talk his language. He's a Yale graduate, skull and bones, 38, unmarried. Just call me quick.
0: Thank you and goodbye.
1: I'll just leave these things here so you can drool over them. Have fun.
0: Petey.
1: Yes, boss, ma'am?
0: You've had your fun. Now, hands off. I'm going to marry him. I read those clippings through from beginning to end, and when I went home that night, I took both of Roy Mason's books with me. And the following night, he called me. And then it was practically every evening, and cocktails and weekends, and intimate little dinners, fireplaces and books, and talk, talk, talk into the dawn. I knew, and I let the papers know, that Ruth Franklin had finally found a man who came up to her requirements. I had him hooked. Now it was time to reel him in.
2: Waiter, two more of the same, please.
0: Roy.
2: Hmm?
0: I have some news I know you'll be interested in.
2: You are going to run for president.
0: No, no, nothing as small as that. I'm going to get married.
2: You're going to get what?
0: Married.
2: Oh? To whom?
0: A man named Roy Mason.
2: I see. Does he know anything about it?
0: Well, I've kept it a secret from him until I was sure. Now my mind's made up.
2: Just like that, huh?
0: Uh-huh. Pleased?
2: Well, let's say flattered and very, very sorry.
0: Why?
2: To have to decline the invitation. You see, Ruth, I'm already engaged.
0: Why didn't you tell me?
2: You didn't ask me.
0: Who is it?
2: Her name is Elizabeth Granger, a socialite from Long Island. You may know her.
0: No, and I have no desire to.
2: Ruth, what made you think we were going to be married?
0: I guess I believe my own press notices. Every columnist in town has been ringing wedding bells for us.
2: I never pay attention to columnists.
0: Well, I do, and so do a lot of other people. And what a Roman holiday they're going to make out of this. Oh, boy, I can just see it. What best-dressed woman was left waiting at the church by what best-dressed man?
2: Well, I'll phone them tomorrow and tell them to lay off.
0: And make a bigger fool out of me? What do you think I am, a doormat, Ruth, an old shoe that you
2: Ruth,
0: can just...
2: Ruth, please lower your voice. People are looking.
0: Oh, let them look. A scene in a cocktail lounge makes good reading,
2: Ruth.
0: And, oh, we always make the papers, don't we, lover?
2: Keep your voice down.
0: Why don't you go to Inner Mongolia or somewhere and write another book? Anywhere where I'll never have to see you again.
3: The second act of Suspense continues in 1 minute.
4: This is Johnny Baker with Communism on the Spot.
5: In the Soviet Union, the Communist Party keeps the Red Army in check in various ways. It limits the authority of commanding officers by placing full-time party members in charge of political affairs. It also does its best to keep military men out of high party positions. In this way, a top commander can be dismissed if he grows too powerful. This was strikingly demonstrated in the case of Marshal Zhukov. 3 months after becoming a Presidium member in 1957, he was demoted and relieved of his army command. To further ensure its control, the party also assigns to army units members of the secret police, who report directly to their police superiors rather than their commanding officers.
3: And now, we continue with Act Two of The Well-Dressed Corpse, starring Miss Margaret Whiting. A tale well calculated to keep you in suspense.
0: Oh, leave it to me. I did a grand job. I made my exit like the second lead in a Straw Hat Playhouse. The next day, I didn't go to the office and I didn't read the papers. I knew what would be in them. I felt sick and soiled and used. The phone rang all day long, but I didn't answer it until late in the afternoon. Hello?
6: Me?
0: Oh.
6: Trying to get you all day.
0: What for?
6: To tell you that we're friends, you and I. I hate like the devil to think that you really meant it when you said you never wanted to see me again. I sent you a letter last night, but I'd rather tell you what I wrote in person.
0: Now, look, Roy.
6: No, let me go on. A man rarely meets a woman like you. I was lucky. Real lucky. Ruth, you can send me away altogether if you want to, but I'd miss you for the rest of my life. That's the truth.
0: But you're going to marry this...
6: Ruth, I want to talk with you calmly, decently, honestly. I want you for a friend. I'm mixing a couple of drinks in my apartment around 5 tonight. I hope you'll be there to share them with me.
0: What a colossal ego this man had. Yet he was offering me the opportunity to settle the matter my way. I took it.
2: Ah, you came. Thanks, Ruth. Let me take your coat.
0: No, it's a little chilly. I think I'll keep it on.
2: All right. Drink?
0: A very dry martini and a little soft music.
2: The record's on the turntable and the martini's already mixed. I knew you wouldn't pass up a Mason's special.
0: You were rather certain your pretty speech on the phone would work, weren't you?
2: I meant it. I'm glad you're here, Ruth. All of that highly lacquered veneer you show your public is all right for them. But for me, I'll take you the way I know you.
0: Tell me more.
2: Underneath $40,000 a year and behind that best-dressed wardrobe, you're quite a gal.
0: Quite an ornament to wear on your sleeve.
2: Oh.
0: Until you're tired of it.
2: No, you don't understand,
0: don't
2: Ruth.
0: Don't touch me.
2: Ruth!
0: Yes, it's a gun, Roy.
2: For heaven's sake, Ruth! Ah! Ruth, stop this. You've got it all wrong. Put down that gun. Ah! Ruth, get a doctor. We'll say it was an accident.
0: Stay away from me.
2: Phone a doctor. Oh, no. It wasn't supposed to be this way at all. Ah, Ruth! Ruth, I wrote you.
0: I stood there looking down at him. He tried to talk again, but he couldn't say a word. And then all of a sudden, he was dead. I hadn't planned what I was going to do after I killed him, so I just sat down and finished my martini and looked at him lying there on the floor, and then I was aware of someone pounding.
7: Hello in there. Are you all right in there? What happened? Hello. Answer me, somebody.
8: Oh, hello, miss. I live in the apartment next door, and I thought I heard gunshots in here.
0: You did.
8: What?
0: Over there.
8: Well, I better phone the police. Where's the phone?
0: On the desk.
7: Hello, operator. Give me the police. Yes, I said the police. Right away. There's been a shooting.
0: I just walked out. No one tried to stop me. I got a taxi back to my own apartment, changed, threw some things into a bag, gathered up my jewelry and what money I had. I registered under another name at a small hotel on the west side. I knew I had to get out of the country, but before I left, there was someone I had to see. Elizabeth Granger, the woman he preferred to me.
3: Act Three of Suspense follows in 1 minute.
5: This is Johnny Baker with Communism on the Spot. A few words now on the position of the family under communism. In Soviet society, the family has been reduced to a kind of machine for producing workers. Soviet leaders have deprived families of the right to educate their children and have minimized the influence of family life by drawing women into the labor force. The institution of the family is looked on as part of the machinery for producing what are designated as obedient, disciplined communists. To accomplish this, the role of the parents has been taken over by the schools, by youth organizations, and by the establishment of boarding schools. The final aim of the party is evidently the education of all children away from the family.
3: And now, we continue with Act Three of The Well-Dressed Corpse, starring Miss Margaret Whiting, a tale well calculated to keep you in suspense.
0: The next night, there was a rosary for Roy at the Edgeflower Mortuary. I waited across the street. I wanted to see her walk in. I wanted to see how well she could take it. But Elizabeth Granger didn't appear at his rosary. The next morning, wearing dark glasses and a veil, I went to his funeral, but she didn't. Hello, Petey.
1: Boss, don't you know the police are looking all over town for you?
0: Petey, who is Elizabeth Granger? Where does she live?
1: Oh, that.
0: She isn't in the phone book. She wasn't at his funeral. There are no pictures of her in the papers. You know these things. Tell me, please.
1: I can't help you. Nobody can help you.

0: You, I'm afraid to. I don't want to end up like you someday. Well-fed, well-dressed, successful, but dead.
1: I came here for your help, not your opinions.
0: Everything you ever said in your life was a lie. I did your legwork, looked up things for you, verified them, checked them. And just to satisfy my curiosity, I checked about you, too. You didn't go to any graduate school at Columbia. You were born and brought up in Hell's Kitchen, and you went as far as PS 432. You hated everything you had and were, and you tried to wipe it out.
1: Tell me what you know about Elizabeth Granger.
0: I'll tell you this much. You're not going to have the pleasure of watching her suffer along with you. And I'll tell you how I know. Because Roy Mason wrote you a letter. I read it, because I never thought I'd see you again. Would you like to know what's in it?
1: Yes.
0: Makes you look 10 times as foolish as you do now. He said that there was no such person as Elizabeth Granger.
1: You're lying.
0: He just invented her. Just invented her to get away from you.
1: You're lying. There has to be an Elizabeth Granger.
0: Here's the letter. Look for yourself.
1: It was true. Every word of it. There was no Elizabeth Granger. Roy just didn't want me, and he had to find some excuse. I walked to the door, wondering what to do. Where to go.
0: One more thing, boss. 10 seconds after you're out of that door, I'm going to call the police.
1: I ran out of the office, out of the building down Madison Avenue. I wanted to lose myself, but where? How? I walked and I walked and I walked and I tried to understand. I tried to understand why I'd killed Roy. And everything that came into my mind revolted me. Oh, I needed a drink, 12 drinks, 100 drinks.
2: Are you sure you're in the right place, lady?
1: Just give me a double bourbon, scotch, a triple. I don't care.
2: Well, okay, you're old enough.
1: Hurry it up. Here's my money.
3: Hey, Eddie, here, get a load of the doll. What would any dame dressed like that come in here for?
4: Slumming. What, are you stupid or something? They like to come over to Hell's Kitchen where men are men, looking for thrills.
3: Yeah.
4: What do you think she came in here for? Thought it was 21 or something?
3: Ah, talk.
4: Yeah? I'll show you how to handle a doll like that. Buy you a drink, ma'am?
1: No, get away from me.
4: You don't really mean that. Tony, the drink's on me. Why don't we have it in the booth over there? We can talk, huh?
1: Get away from me. Who do you think you are?
2: All right, Eddie, no sale.
4: Who does she think she is? She got no right in here unless she wants to be sociable. She's a bum and you know it, Tony.
2: Eddie, can't you see this is a lady? Now go for a walk.
4: Lady? Ha! Since when we got ladies in here?
1: You filthy...
2: Hey, wait a minute.
4: Cheap little bum, you...
5: Hey, Eddie, you know who she is?
4: Uh-huh.
5: Her picture was in the paper this morning. She killed somebody.
1: It would only be a matter of seconds until they called the police, so I ran. I saw a police car crossing the avenue, so I ran the other way. 2 blocks away, there was another police car at the intersection. I ducked into an alley and tripped and fell headlong into the dirty, foul snow. Oh, I don't know how long I was out, but when I came to, somebody was pulling my mink coat off.
0: Come on, dearie. Come on, cooperate.
1: What are you doing?
0: You won't need this coat where you're going.
1: Leave my coat alone.
0: That's all right, dearie. All right, come on. Now the dress.
1: My dress?
0: Ruby, help me get it off her.
1: You can't take my dress off me.
0: I can use a fancy dress like that, and you can't wear it
1: no,
0: in jail.
1: Don't, please.
2: All right,
1: you can't.
2: Stay where you are.
0: Cops, grab her shoes, Ruby. Let's go.
1: My dress. They took my dress and my coat.
2: Stay where you are, lady.
1: You let them do it. Why did you let them do it?
2: We'll get them. Come on now, lady. Lift up your head. I want to take a look at you.
1: Oh, don't hurt me, please.
2: Uh-huh.
1: I'm somebody.
2: That's what I thought. Ruth Franklin.
1: I'm somebody. I'm one of the 10 best-dressed women in the world.

0: Suspense, in which Miss Margaret Whiting starred in William N. Robeson's production of The Well-Dressed Corpse, written by E. Jack Newman and John Michael Hayes. In a moment, the word about next week's story of suspense.
1: This is Johnny Baker with Communism on the Spot.
2: When you talk about the government in a democracy, you have in mind the elected representatives who rule in the people's name. This isn't the case in the Soviet Union. True, the Soviet government exercises formal authority, and the parliament supposedly represents

0: the citizens. But in practice, the all-powerful Communist Party wields the actual power. It alone governs the Soviet people. For the Communist Party, in effect, is a state within a state, with permanent control over the so-called government. It governs dictatorially in the fullest sense of the word. As a result, you have in the USSR government by the party, for the party.
1: 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A tale well calculated to keep you in suspense.

Suspense has been brought to you through the worldwide facilities of the United States Armed Forces Radio and Television Service.

And now, another tale well calculated to keep you in suspense. When a fond husband leaves on an overseas business trip, his loving wife is apt to slip a remembrance gift into his suitcase, as our heroine Myra does in a story by Ralph Bell and Eugene Francis called The Last

0: Here, Ted. Over here.
1: Hi, Myra.
0: Well, it's about time.
1: Yeah, sorry, I'm late, baby.
0: What the devil happened? I've been going out of my mind waiting in this horrid cafeteria.
1: Easy, easy, baby. Took me a little longer than I figured to rig up our little surprise package. Then I got stuck in a cab. Traffic is murder.
0: Yeah, that's another thing. What makes you think they're going to let planes take off in this weather?
1: Relax, will you? I called the airport just before I left my apartment. All overseas flights are leaving a schedule. It's only a little missed. Here's the package. Better get moving before Harry gets home.
0: He's home already.
1: What? You sure?
0: I just phoned. He got in 5 minutes ago and started to pack. Now, how am I supposed to get this into his suitcase without his noticing, huh?
1: I don't have to tell you how. He's your husband. You've never had trouble handling him up to now. Distract him somehow. Then slip the package into the suitcase, close it, and see that it stays closed till he leaves with it.
0: Yeah.
1: That's all there is to it.
0: Not going to be that simple.
1: Sure it is. You can do it, Myra. Look, you still want to go on living with him? I'll tell you right now, I'll just have to fade out of the picture.
0: You mean you'd stop seeing me?
1: I'd leave town, that's all.
0: All right. Give it to me.
1: Good girl. Now, look, you don't have to be nervous about handling it. It won't go off till it's time.
0: Ted, are you sure it'll work?
1: It'll work, Myra. I guarantee it. At 5 p.m., when it explodes, his plane will be well over the ocean. Now, you better get going. Phone me at my apartment after he leaves, and good luck, sweetheart.

0: Is that you, Myra?
1: Yes, Harry. Have you packed yet, dear?
0: Almost, dear. I'll do the rest after I finish shaving.
1: Oh, I'll do it, Harry. I'd have done it before, but I was delayed shopping.
0: What'd you buy? Anything interesting?
1: Oh, nothing, really.
0: What's in that package?
1: Huh?
0: Well, that package you're holding.
1: Oh, this. Just some shoes.
0: Oh, really? How'd they look? You know, you have such pretty feet, darling. Put them on. Let me see.
1: Oh, Harry, there's no time. Now, where's your suitcase?
0: It's on the bed, dear.
1: What do you want me to put in?
0: What? Speak up, dear. I can't hear with this thing on.
1: I said, what do you want me to put in?
0: Just some handkerchiefs and socks. I've packed everything else.
1: All right, dear. You fool. What color socks, dear?
0: I'm wearing the gray suit. Would blue be all right?
1: I think so, dear. Hot spot.
0: What, dear?
1: How many pair?
0: Well, just enough for 3 days, dear. And don't forget the handkerchiefs.
1: No, I'll put them right under your shirt. And your surprise package and everything else, you old goat.
0: What, dear?
1: I said the handkerchiefs are under your shirts, darling.
0: Oh, thank you, dear.
1: Now, gotta get this clothes.
0: Oh, golly. Well, I'd be glad when this trip is over.
1: So will I, dear. Oh, darling.
0: Oh, don't bother with the suitcase, dear. I'll close it.
1: All right.
0: You know, I often think what my life was like before I met you. Years spent just grubbing for money. And who was there to spend it on? Here I was over 50 and I hadn't really lived a meaningless existence. And then 2 years ago, Providence was merciful. You came into my life. You gave me back my youth, Myra. Do you know that?
1: Oh, Harry.
0: Oh. Say, what's in here? Did I pack too much?
1: No. No, let's put our weight on it together.
0: Well, I could take some things out.
1: No, come on, together. Ready? Now, push down.
0: Oh, my. That'll never close. There's too much in here. I guess I'll have to take some things out.
1: Oh, Harry.
0: Oh, it won't take a minute. Myra, your package. What's it doing in my suitcase?
1: Oh, the package. Well, Harry, darling, it was to be a surprise.
0: A surprise?
1: Yeah, for your birthday.
0: My birth? But Myra...
1: It's a gift for you. I didn't want you to see it until you unpacked.
0: Oh, what a pity.
1: Now you've spoiled everything.
0: Oh, I'm sorry, darling. I didn't mean to.
1: Well, you put it right back and don't open it till you arrive. Then it'll still be a surprise. Promise?
0: Oh, I promise. You're so sweet, so thoughtful. Thank you, darling.
1: Now, hurry. You haven't much time.
0: Yes, dear. Now, suppose I take out these slippers of mine. That ought to make room for the package. There. Now it'll close easy. And I better lock it, too. A lot of petty thievery going on lately. Can't be too careful. Oh, there we are. It's all set. See me to the door.
1: Well, of course, dear. Now, hurry, darling. You'd be late.
0: All right. I'll cable you as soon as I land.
1: Yeah.
0: Give me a kiss.
1: Now, goodbye, darling, and take care of yourself.
0: Oh, don't worry about me. I'll be fine. Goodbye.

0: Yes, he's gone. He managed it, but he nearly drove me right out of my mind. What do you mean, take it easy? You don't know what I've been through. Yes? Who is it?
1: It's May. Open up.
0: Dad, what are you doing here? I told you to stay away till it's all over. It's too risky.
1: You sounded almost hysterical, baby. Thought I'd better come over and stay with you till you calm down.
0: I am calmed down.
1: Well, I'll stick around anyway till we get the news about the plane. As soon as we hear you're a widow, I'll take off.
0: Suppose somebody decides to drop in.
1: So I'll use the fire escape in the bedroom like I've done before. How about a drink?
0: I've had one.
1: Oh, have another. Settle your nerves.
0: When will we know?
1: Will you stop fretting? The explosion will happen at 5 on the nose. Radio will probably flash the news later this evening.
0: Then what?
1: Oh, Myra, we've been over this a dozen times. We sit tight till the airline calls. Then you go into your act, the shocked and bereft widow.
0: Yeah.
1: Only you'll have to be convincing.
0: Oh, that won't be easy. It'll be such a relief to know I'm finally rid of him. One thing worries me, though.
1: Here's your drink. What worries you?
0: Suppose the plane's only damaged and it manages to turn back and land.
1: Not a chance. There's enough blast in that little package to knock over a house. You can imagine what it'll do to a plane 10,000 feet up. Come on. Drink up, Myra. Wait, a toast. To Harry, our benefactor. To his last trip. Let's turn on the radio, huh?
0: You know, I can't help feeling a little sorry for those other plane passengers.
1: Well, that's very humanitarian of you, Myra. But like I've always said, some must die so that others may live in clover. That's a basic fact of life.
0: You're very necessary to me, Ted. I mean emotionally.
1: Really? Why?
0: You're such an unadulterated heel, you make me feel almost respectable.
1: And you're such a charming hypocrite. You make me feel like an honest man.

0: And now the late afternoon news. The weather's making headlines again today. The slight haze that's hung over the city for the past 2 days thickened late this afternoon and developed into heavy smog.
1: Hey, turn that up.
0: The smog has been caused by a heavy, congested, smoke-filled atmosphere that is imprisoned over the city by damp, immobile air. Meanwhile, all flights have been canceled at city airports, and motor traffic is moving at a snail's pace. Motorists are warned to drive with extreme caution. President Eisenhower held a press conference today.
2: Dad?
1: Yeah.
2: You spoke.
1: Go on. Say it.
2: Valerie's flight, it's been canceled.

0: just a moment. We will return for the second act of Suspense.
1: Bonjour, I am Jacques Leroy, expert on the stereophonic phonograph. I will now clear up this whole subject. S'il vous plaît, listen to ordinary stereo. 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Eh bien, now on Columbia Stereo 1. 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Oh, la la. 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Attendez, ma chérie! Wait for me!
2: Look at that haze, will you? It didn't seem so bad when I was on my way over here.
3: This plane didn't take off. Where do you suppose Harry is now?
2: I don't care where Harry is. Where's a suitcase? If it explodes while he's carrying it around, we're really in the soup. There'll be an investigation. It'll lead right back here.
3: Well, what do we do?
2: Wait a minute. Let me think.
3: This is a fine time to think, genius. Why didn't you think before?
2: Now, wait, Myra. The weather report said slight haze. The airline said they were operating a regular schedule. Nobody could figure they'd be smart.
3: Nobody could figure. You were smart enough to figure everything else. Why couldn't you figure this might happen?
2: All right. I didn't. Now, will you shut up for a minute? Maybe we're jumping to conclusions. We're not sure his plane was grounded.
3: So how do we find out?
2: Phone the airport. Come on, answer. Hello. Can you tell me if flight 377 took off on schedule? Yeah, I'll hold on. Hello, what? Oh, thank you. You see, we panicked over nothing. Plane took off 10 minutes late, but it took off.
3: Oh, what a relief. I'm sorry, Ted.
2: That's all right, baby. For a moment there, it felt like the whole world was falling in on us. Say, I could use another drink, you?
3: Yeah.
2: Hey, who can that be?
3: I don't know. Where are you going?
2: To the bedroom. I'll wait out on the fire escape till you get rid of whoever it is.
3: Close the door.
2: Okay.
3: Coming. Who is it?
4: It's me, dear.
3: Harry.
4: Open up, dear.
3: Harry, what happened? Why aren't you on that plane?
4: Myra, you won't believe it. Wait until you hear. Close the door, dear.
3: Harry, for heaven's sakes, what happened?
4: Well, my cab got stuck in an awful traffic jam, and the fog or the smog or whatever it is kept getting heavier every minute. Traffic was just crawling. And finally it occurred to me that even if the cab got me to the airport on time, all flights would probably be canceled. So...
3: But your plane took off.
4: Oh, did? Well, how do you know?
3: Well, I called the airport.
4: Oh, now, how do you like that? I probably could have made it after
3: but
4: all.
3: Where you been all this time?
4: I went back to the office, sent a cable that I'd be a day late.
3: You left your suitcase in the office?
4: What?
3: Your suitcase. Did you leave it in your office?
4: Well, no, of course not.
3: Well, where is it?
4: Why... Isn't that foolish of me? I left it outside the door. I'd better bring it in. Here we are. I'll just leave it in the corner here. There's no point in unpacking. I'll be going first thing tomorrow.
3: What time is it?
4: Let me see. It's 4:45, more or less.
3: Well, what do you mean, more or less?
4: My watch may be a little slow.
3: Look, Harry, let's go out to dinner tonight, huh?
4: Well, it's not very pleasant outside.
3: Well, I don't care. I just don't feel like cooking in tonight. Let's eat early right now and go to a movie or something, huh?
4: Well, if you really want
3: to. Yeah, I'll go fix my face. Why don't you mix a drink for us while I get ready?
4: All right.
3: There's soda in the kitchen. I'll be ready in a minute.
4: Myra!
3: What?
4: Put down that suitcase.
3: Well, why? I'm taking the bedroom. It clutters up the room here.
4: For heaven's sake, you'll strain yourself. That's too heavy for you. Think of
3: it. No, I can manage that. Don't fuss, Harry. Make the drink, huh?
4: Well, all right. But if you strain yourself, Myra...

0: I have. He's in the kitchen. Get in here. I've got the suitcase.
1: Okay. What do you want me to do?
0: What do I want you to do? Take the bomb out and get it out of here.
1: Yeah, okay, okay.
0: Hurry. You've got less than 15 minutes before it goes off.
1: I know, I know. Oh, great.
0: What's the matter?
1: It's locked. Where's the key?
0: Harry's got it.
1: I'll have to break the lock, then.
0: How will I explain that? No, wait. I've got a better idea.
1: What?
0: Take the suitcase. Get rid of it in the river. It's only a block away. You'll have time.
1: Yeah, but how can I take it down?
0: All right. Hit me.
1: What?
0: Yeah, hit me in the face. Then take the suitcase. I'll wait till you get down the fire escape, then I'll call for help. I'll tell Harry that was a thief, that he knocked me unconscious before I could scream.
1: Yeah, but Myra...
0: Don't argue. Do as I say.
1: Okay. Ready?
0: Yeah. Hard now. Hard enough to leave a mark. It's got to be convincing. Go on.
1: All right. Okay, Myra. I'll be in touch.
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0: Where is the old fool? Harry!
1: Myra! Myra, what is it?
0: Oh, Harry.
1: What's happened?
2: Oh, here, let me help you on. Look at your face. What on earth?
0: Man, he must have come in from the fire escape. He struck me before I could scream.
2: Good Lord.
0: I saw him take his suitcase before I passed out.
2: Oh, I better call the police. Are you all right? Shall I call a doctor?
0: No, no, it's just a bruise.
2: Well, you better lie down. I'll be right back.
1: Hello, operator. I want to report a robbery. Hurry, please. Now, Myra, you should lie down.
0: I'm all right, I tell you.
2: Oh, now, who can that be?
0: I'll get it. Yeah, what is it?
3: Harry Jason's residence?
0: Yes.
3: Detective Sergeant Duran, 28th Precinct.
1: Oh, I was just calling you fellas.
3: Yeah? What about?
2: Well, a man just broke into our apartment from the fire escape. He struck my wife and got away with a suitcase. You better come in, officer.
3: Just a minute. Is this your suitcase, Mr. Jason?
0: Oh, no.
2: Oh, yes, it is, Myra. Oh, it's definitely my suitcase, Sergeant. You see, there are my initials, H.J.
3: Uh-huh. Hey, Keene, bring him in here. Close the door. This the man who assaulted you, lady?
0: I can't be sure. I didn't get a good look.
3: Can you identify him, Mr. Jason?
2: Well, no, Sergeant. I didn't see him at all. I was in the kitchen when it happened. What makes you think he's the one?
3: Somebody from across the way called to report there was a man lurking on your fire escape. We got here just as he was coming down, carrying your suitcase. He started to run, and we collared him.
0: Please, what time is it?
3: Time? Oh, it's about 5.
0: I mean, exactly.
3: Exactly. I got 4 minutes to 5. Why?
0: Oh, no reason. I'm just confused. The shock.
3: Oh, sure. I understand. Now, a few folks will come down to the station and file charges.
0: Now?
3: Sure, I might as well get over with.
0: Well, why don't you all go ahead? I'll join you as soon as I make myself more presentable.
3: No, that's all right, ma'am. We'll wait for you. No hurry.
0: But I don't feel well. My face is...
3: Oh, yeah, it sure looks a mess. Meaning no offense, ma'am. Maybe you better bring her down later, Mr. Jason. Okay, you pick up the suitcase.
4: No.
3: What do you mean, though? You wanted it so bad you lugged it down the fire escape. Now you can lug it down to the station. Pick it up. Go on.
4: Wait. Listen to me. There's a time bomb in there. It's set to go off in less than 4 minutes. If we don't get away from here, we'll all be blown to pieces.
3: What are you, a comedian? Pick up that suitcase.
4: It's the truth, I tell you. You gotta believe me.
3: How do you know there's a bomb in there?
4: His wife put it there.
0: He's crazy, officer. I don't even know this man.
4: We were in it together. It was supposed to blow up on the plane. No. Open that suitcase. I'll defuse the bomb before it's too late. Will you hurry?
2: I don't understand. You mean there's actually a...
3: Relax, Mr. Jason. You know there's no bomb in there. He's pulling some kind of stunt.
4: I'm not. I swear it.
3: All right. I'll go along with the gag. We'll just sit here for 5 minutes and see if your bomb goes off. One thing I can't stand is a two-bit crook that's a wise guy.
0: He's telling the truth. Harry, open it.
2: Myra.
0: Give him the key, Harry, quick.
4: Where's the key, Mr. Jason?
2: The key?
4: The key to the suitcase. Have you got it?
2: Here.
4: Yeah, give me it. Where'd you put it, Myra?
0: Under his shirt.
4: Where is it?
0: Not there.
2: If you're referring to my birthday present, Myra, dear... You're quite right. It's not in my suitcase.
0: But...
2: You see, Myra, my dear, I was so touched this afternoon when for the first time in our whole married life, you remembered I had a birthday. In fact, it was the first birthday gift you'd ever given me. So on my way to the airport, I couldn't resist seeing what it was. Imagine my surprise when I recognized its somewhat lethal nature.
0: Well, it wasn't my idea, Harry. Honest, it's...
2: At first, I was somewhat stunned. And then all your little maneuvers, your adroit little lies in the past, began to fall into place. I took your gift to Sergeant Duran here. And then we drove over and waited outside the house until we saw your friend arrive. We evolved a little stratagem to get a confession from you both. And now that we have it, Sergeant, I think you'd better get him out of here.
3: Sure, Mr. Jason. Okay, let's go, you two.
2: Oh, Myra, one thing more. My birthday actually occurred last month. It's a pity you never remembered the date. Or rather, how lucky...

0: Suspense. You've been listening to The Last Trip, written for Suspense by Ralph Bell and Eugene Francis. Heard in tonight's story were Ralph Bell, Connie Lemke, Eugene Francis, and Bob Dryden. Suspense is produced and directed by Paul Roberts. 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
14: Uh-huh. And now, a tale well calculated to keep you in suspense. In a moment, Act One of With Murder in Mind, written especially for Suspense by Irwin Lewis, starring Jack Crucian, currently featured in the Broadway hit I Can Get It For You Wholesale.
15: Are you ready, Anton?
16: Yes, my darling.
15: Oh, good. And Anton, don't go too far. Later, you...
16: Please, please.
17: This time, ladies and gentlemen, the High Hope Club takes singular pride in presenting Tesla. This renowned expert in the mysteries of mentalism is at all times blindfolded. Tesla, keeper of the keys to dark secrets locked in the innermost recesses of the human mind, will astound and astonish. Yes.
16: Tonight, Helena, I am tempted to amaze them truly. Suppose I just...
15: No. You promised. Anton, please. It is too dangerous. Promise me.
16: Yeah. I will be careful.
17: And now, without further ado, it is my great honor to bring you feats of mentalism applauded in every capital of Europe. For the first time in these United States, with his beautiful wife, Helena, she's the one without the blindfold, Tesla the Great!
15: Ladies and gentlemen, as I pass among you, hold up any objects you wish and concentrate on them. Tesla, blindfolded on the stage, will attempt to learn what those objects are. Are you ready, Tesla?
18: I am ready.
15: This gentleman is holding up something that belongs to his wife. Can you tell me what it is, Tesla?
18: It is something she wears, is it not?
15: That is right. And what is it?
18: It is a fur piece. A stole. Mink, I believe.
15: That is right.
19: That's pretty good.
15: And now, a lady over
18: Ray,
15: here...
18: I see more. The gentleman has not yet paid for the stole.
19: Ah, how the blazes does he know?
15: That will be enough, Tesla. And now, Tesla will attempt to tell me what object I have in my hand which this lady has just given me. Tesla, do you know what it is?
18: It is a gold charm.
15: That is right. Now, Tesla, see if you can tell us what is inscribed on the back of this charm, something only this lady and I know. What does it say, Tesla?
18: It says, to Ruth, with all my love.
15: Is that right, madame?
20: Oh, yes. Yes, that's exactly what it says.
15: And now I see a gentleman holding a wallet. Sir.
18: Wait, I have not yet done with the woman. I see more.
15: No, Tesla.
18: Ah, but yes. That is not just a charm, a little golden trinket. It means much more to Ruth. And it was given to her by a man who is not her husband.
15: Why, that's a lie. Please, madame, please don't upset yourself. It is only Tesla's sense of humor.
20: I see nothing funny in it.
15: Please forgive him. Now, sir, if you will hand me your wallet. Yes, thank you.
20: Now, how could he know?
15: Will you?
20: How could anyone know?
15: And tell me...
20: It happened years ago, and he's dead. It's impossible for anybody to know about the charm except me. And I haven't told a living soul. How could he know?
18: Yes. It has the initials R.L.S.
15: Thank you and good night, ladies and gentlemen.
21: Mr. Hughes, please come in.
22: Hey, Tesla, old man, I just had to come to your dressing room and congratulate you and the little woman.
21: Oh, then you liked our act, Mr. Hughes.
22: Liked it. Say, that was the greatest opening act my club has ever had. Yes, sir.
21: Thank you.
22: Say, listen, I'm having a little party at my place later just to celebrate, and I want you and Mrs. Tesla as guests of honor.
21: Oh, well, we would be very happy.
20: No, thank you, Mr. Hughes. Now, if you will excuse me, I must change.
22: Oh, yeah, sure. Well, I got to get myself another drink. I gotta get lots of drinks. I got a lot of celebration to do.
16: Yeah.
22: So long.
16: Goodbye. Elena, you were very rude to Mr. Hughes. I have never known you to be rude before.
20: I can't worry about Mr. Hughes. It is you I am worried about.
16: I do not understand.
20: I've warned you so many times. You must be careful. Careful.
16: Oh.
20: They must never become suspicious. A wrong word here, too much said there, and tonight you should not have said what you did about that woman.
16: Oh, those foolish little thoughts rumbling around in her foolish little mind. I could not resist the temptation to have some sport over her guilty little secret. Did you see the look in her eyes?
20: Yes. Yes, I saw it. Fear. Cold, naked fear and questioning. I could almost hear her ask herself, how could he know? And someday someone will realize the truth.
16: Well, what of it? It is degrading enough that I must use my gift merely to earn enough money for us to live. At least permit me the pleasure of disturbing the little minds once in a while.
20: Oh, Anton, this gift of yours, is it really a gift or a curse?
16: Oh, Helena, please. Yes, who is it?
0: Lieutenant Clark. May I come in?
16: Oh, Lieutenant, well, it is so nice to see you again. Did you enjoy our act?
0: And how? But after seeing you two perform tonight, well, I just had to tell you how great you both really are.
16: Well, thank you. Helena, you remember Lieutenant Clark of the police department, don't you?
20: Yes, of course.
0: Nice to meet you again, ma'am. You see, Mr. Tesla, I've made quite a study of mind-reading acts, codes, and systems and things, and well, frankly, you've got me stumped. I don't know how you do it.
16: Well, it is very simple, Lieutenant. I read minds.
0: Well, I can almost believe it.
16: Lieutenant, I believe you are thinking that I am putting on an act even now off stage. Please be assured of one thing. It is not an act.
0: I beg your pardon.
20: Anton, if you will excuse me, I have a terrible headache.
0: Oh?
20: Anton, I am going back to the hotel.
0: Well, my car's outside, Mrs. Tesla. I'd be happy to drive you there.
20: That won't be necessary, thank you. We're staying in the hotel across the street.
0: Well, you better take an umbrella. It's raining pretty heavily.
20: I don't mind the rain. Don't be long, Anton.
16: No, no. I will join you in a few moments, Elena, as soon as I change.
20: Please, be careful. Don't let your gift be a curse, Anton.
0: Good night, Mrs. Tesla. See you again.
20: Goodbye, Lieutenant.
0: Your wife's a beautiful woman, Mr. Tesla.
16: Yeah.
0: You've been married long?
16: 5 years.
0: 5 years.
16: I am ready to leave now.
0: Would you care to join me for a drink before you return to your hotel?
16: Well, that is an excellent idea, Lieutenant. Thank you.
0: It's my pleasure.
16: Something?
0: You wouldn't consider, No, I guess you wouldn't.
16: No, Lieutenant, you should have known better than to ask. You cannot expect me to reveal my secrets to you.
20: Aren't you?
1: Good evening, ma'am. And you're part of the new mental act here at the club.
20: That's right.
1: 28 years I've been doing the doors and nightclubs, Mrs. Telser.
20: Tesla, Mr. Saunders.
1: Oh, yeah, sure. Well, I heard him saying how great you and your husband are.
20: Oh.
1: I was going to see your first performance. Let me open the door for you. It's pretty heavy.
20: Oh, that's very kind of you.
1: Oh, not at all, ma'am. Mind your step crossing that rain. See? It's really pouring. If you'll wait a minute, I'll get you an umbrella, Mrs. Tesla.
20: Don't bother. I don't mind a little rain.
1: Oh, but you'll get soaked clear through. Please, I have an umbrella right over here. I'll get it for you.
20: No. Honestly, Saunders, I don't want it. I like to walk in the rain. I like the feeling. And besides, it's not far to the hotel.
1: Well, if you say so, Mrs. Tesla. But be careful crossing the street now. Some of those cars come shooting around the corner like crazy.
20: I'll be careful. Good night, Saunders.
1: Good night, ma'am.
0: If you don't mind, Mr. Tesla, we can have the drink at your hotel. There's a nice bar there.
16: All right, Lieutenant.
0: You may as well cut across through the stage door. It's shorter. Besides, in this rain, we're not
16: likely.
0: Tesla, wait. Where are you running? What happened?
1: Oh, it's terrible, Lieutenant, terrible. I opened the stage door for her, and she went out into the rain. I asked her if she wanted my umbrella, but she said, no, thanks. I turned to go back into the club when I heard brakes squealing and she screamed. I ran across the street and she was lying on the ground with the rain pouring down. Next thing I knew, he come running out and pushed me away. He's like a madman.
0: Who?
1: What's his name? Mind reader, Tesla.
0: Was it his wife?
1: Yes, yes. She's such a beautiful thing, Lieutenant Clark, and lying there all crumpled and smashed in the rain.
0: Where's the car that hit her?
1: I just saw the taillights disappearing around the corner. He didn't even stop.
0: You call an ambulance. Saunders, come with me.
1: There you are. He's holding her in his arms.
18: Elena. Elena, my darling.
0: Tesla, let me carry her inside.
18: No, go away, Lieutenant. Please, leave us alone.
0: I've sent for an ambulance. Please, let me take her inside.
18: No, it's too late, too late. Wait. Yes, Elena. What is it?
1: He's got an awful, peculiar look on his face. As if he's listening to something. It's eerie.
18: Yeah, I understand. I will remember, Elena. I will remember.
0: Yes, what is it, Sam?
2: Man here to see you, Lieutenant. Name's Anton Tesla.
0: Have him come in. Mr. Tesla, it's good to see you, sir. Please sit down.
16: Thank you, Lieutenant.
0: I was wondering what happened to you. I haven't seen you since... Well, it's a week now, isn't it?
16: Is that how long it is? Sometimes it seems like a year. Sometimes only a day. Most of the time it seems as if I am the one who died.
0: Terrible tragedy. I don't know how to tell you how sorry I am.
16: Yes.
0: You look tired.
16: Well, thank you. I mean, thank you for being diplomatic. I have seen myself in the mirror. I was never a handsome man, but now I would almost frighten myself.
0: Oh, nonsense. Shave and some fresh clothes and you'll be a new man. If there's anything I can
16: do... You can find the man who murdered my wife.
0: Murdered? You're not saying it was deliberate, are you?
16: He left her lying in the street and fled like a murderer. He killed her in cold blood, whether it was deliberate or not.
0: Well, we're doing all we can. But you must realize we have nothing to go on.
16: Oh.
0: No one saw your wife hit with a car. When the stage doorman Saunders came running out, all he could see was the taillights of the car. It was dark and raining heavily. He couldn't tell what kind of a car it was or its color or model.
16: Lieutenant, it was a white convertible.
0: How can you possibly know that?
16: You do not believe me? What would you say if I told you I know every thought you have at this very moment? How would you feel if I proved I could delve into your mind and dredge up every good and foul thing you have ever been thinking back to the very beginning of your existence?
0: Mr. Tesla, please. I know you're under a strain. Don't excite yourself.
16: Do not worry, Lieutenant. I will not try to prove it to you. And do you know why? Because then you would fear me as all must fear and hate someone who knows their most innermost thoughts. Now, I have told you the model and color of the car.
0: How can I act on information?
16: Then the fender. It was damaged, I believe. The right fender. Investigate. And if you will not do anything, then I must.
0: I'm obliged to advise you against acting on your own.
16: No.
0: Mr. Tesla, listen to reason. In the state... Strange man. He really thinks he can read minds. It's ridiculous. And yet that business about the fender. And what was it his wife said? Don't let your gift be a curse. Now, why should she have said a thing like that?
16: Saunders. Saunders, wake up.
1: I was just dozing. Oh, Mr. Tesla, I didn't recognize you.
16: Oh, you remember me, huh?
1: Oh, yes, of course, sir. May I say how sorry I am about the accident last week? It was you? Oh, you're hurting my arm.
16: What's... I must know. When you heard the crash that night and ran outside, what did you see?
1: I told the police everything.
16: Tell me.
1: I saw your wife lying in the street.
16: And the car. Did you see the car?
1: Only the taillights as you turned the corner.
16: You're lying. You saw more. I know you did, but I cannot make it out. Now, what else did you see?
1: Nothing. I swear it. I saw nothing
16: there
1: else.
16: There is something else you saw. Think now. What else did you see?
1: Please, Mr. Tesla, my arm.
16: Think.
1: Why are you looking at me so funny?
16: I must not find out about Joe.
1: Joe? I don't know what
16: you... Parking lot attendant. Thank you, Saunders.
3: Hey, you. What are you doing around in cars? Come on, get away before I call the cops. Hey, ain't I seen you here before?
4: Yes, my friend, you have.
3: Wait a minute, you're that mind reader, the guy whose wife was killed last week.
4: And you are Joe, the parking lot attendant.
3: Yeah, that's right. What do you want?
4: I'm looking for a white convertible with a dented fender. Because I have been given to understand that such a car was here the night my wife died. Perhaps it is back now, with the fender repaired, of course.
3: I don't know what you're talking about. Look, you better get off this lot. You're asking for trouble.
4: You seem to be worried, Joe. Why are you so worried?
3: You're nuts. What do you want?
4: A week ago, a car sped out of this parking lot and whirled around the corner just as my wife was crossing the street. It hit her and killed her. You know whose car that was, and you will tell me.
3: That's a dirty lie. Hey, get away from that car.
4: This is the car. Here, feel the metal on the fender. It is rough. It was a hasty job, and it was not well done.
3: Okay, for the last time, get off this lot.
4: First, you will tell me who owns this car.
3: I'm telling you, mister, you better get off. What's the matter with you? Why are you looking at me that way?
4: I ask you again. Whose car is this?
3: Try and find out.
4: I already have. Thank you.
6: Come in.
23: Ah, Mr. Tesla, I'm glad to see you. I was worried about you. I tell you what, I was just checking my books. I'll put them away. We can go out to the bar, have a drink. Hey, why are you locking the door?
4: Sit down, Mr. Hughes. I want to talk with you.
23: What about?
4: Sit down! I have been looking for the man who murdered my wife.
23: Murder? Oh, it was a horrible thing. Frightful accident.
4: Not an accident. Murder.
23: Oh, no. No, it was an accident. Everybody knows that.
4: It was murder. And the weapon was a white convertible. You have a white convertible, don't you?
23: Now, wait a minute. You're trying to say that I hit your wife? And I'll put that gun away. Are you crazy?
4: Perhaps. But tonight, justice will be done. You murdered my wife.
23: Oh, no, you don't. Get that. After that, Lieutenant, I could see he'd made up his mind to shoot me. I jumped him, trying to defend myself. We struggled, the gun went off, and I called you. That's the whole story.
24: All right, Mr. Hughes, better sit down. You look like you're ready to collapse.
23: Thank you. Oh, what an experience. He must have been crazy.
24: How does it look, Doctor?
25: Not very good, Lieutenant. I'm going to call an ambulance, but I don't think he'll make it to the hospital.
24: Tesla, can you hear me?
4: Lieutenant Clark.
24: Why did you try to kill Hughes?
4: He murdered my wife.
24: No, he didn't.
4: What are you saying?
24: The driver of the car that hit your wife was taken into custody an hour ago and confessed.
4: Oh.
24: We got him through that fender. It took legwork, but we found his repairman and then him. He admitted everything. It took us a week, but it's pretty hard to hide evidence like that.
4: He admits it. He is lying.
24: He was telling the truth.
4: But the white convertible...
24: He was driving a white convertible, too. Although a different model than Hughes' car. A different year, too.
4: At the fender, there was fender damage on this car.
24: It was one of those once-in-a-lifetime coincidences, Tesla. As near as we can make out, what probably happened was that Hughes pulled out of the parking lot and turned the corner at the same time that this other fella came from the opposite direction. He hit your wife and went tearing down the road. Hughes, trying to avoid a head-on collision, skidded into that lamppost opposite the club, bounced off, and drove away. Both cars had damaged fenders. Tesla, did you hear what I said?
18: Yeah, I heard. But it is impossible. Hughes killed my wife. I know it. I know it.
24: Tesla.
23: Is he dead?
24: Yes.
23: Oh, that poor tortured man. I feel so, so sorry for him.
24: What I can't understand is why he was so sure you were guilty.
23: There is an explanation. But I refuse to believe it.
24: What's that?
23: I was very drunk the night of the accident. I only had the vaguest recollection of the events. Until you told Tesla just now what had actually happened, I thought I was guilty.
14: Suspense. You've been listening to With Murder in Mind, written especially for Suspense by Irwin Lewis, and starring Jack Crucian, currently featured in the Broadway hit I Can Get It For You Wholesale. Suspense is produced and directed by Fred Hendrickson. Music supervision by Ethel Huber. Heard in tonight's story were Bryna Rayburn, Billy Redfield, Jim Bowles, Gilbert Mack, Jack Grimes, Rennie Santoni, and Jane Ward. Sound patterns by Walter Otto. This is Stuart Metz speaking. Next week, another tale well calculated to keep you in suspense.
5: And now, a tale well calculated to keep you in suspense. In a moment, Act One of Perchance to Dream, starring Paul McGrath as Dr. Locke, and written especially for Suspense by Bob Corcoran.
6: Well, Mrs. Foster, this meeting is certainly under more pleasant circumstances than our first.
7: Yes. I'll never forget the day you called me, Dr. Locke.
6: Please sit down.
7: Thank you. But now you're giving my husband back to me fully recovered, and I do want to thank you for all you've done.

0: Isn't Paul all right?
1: Well, Mrs. Foster, this is a general hospital, and as far as the abrasions, broken arm, skull fracture are concerned, we were able to effect a complete recovery, but,
0: What is it? What's wrong?
1: Now, when you visited your husband here, did he ever mention Ernest Masterson?
0: No. He's the man whose wife...
1: was killed by your husband's car.
0: Well, should Paul talk about it? I mean, isn't it better forgotten?
1: Well, some things can never be forgotten, and even worse, some things are remembered wrongly.
0: Wrongly?
1: Yes, this was an unfortunate accident. A sudden blowout. The car whipped onto the sidewalk, and Masterson was badly injured, and his wife was killed. Now, you know it was an accident. I know it's an accident. We remember it that way. The police, the coroner's jury agreed that no one was to blame. Even Masterson has taken that attitude, remembers it this way.
0: But you're afraid that Paul doesn't?
1: I'm pretty sure he doesn't. You see, since the accident was nearby, both your husband and Masterson were brought to this hospital. Masterson is making a good recovery, despite a rather weak heart. But it's taking longer because he's older.
0: Well, has Paul said anything to him that makes you think something is wrong?
1: Your husband won't talk to him.
0: Won't talk to him? Well, why not?
1: I'm not sure. It seems that your husband blames himself for the death of Masterson's wife out of all proportion to the truth. He's often depressed, Miss Foster. He doesn't talk. Often nervous, irritable. I've tried to talk to him. And Masterson's been to his room repeatedly, trying to show him there's no grudge, that he shouldn't go on accusing and blaming himself. But we haven't been able to do a thing. Guilt is a burden not easily thrown down, and it can become unbearable.
0: Well, can't we do something?
1: I suggested a psychiatrist might come in and talk with him. He was very clear in his refusal.
0: Doctor, just what do you think?
1: Well, I think, Mrs. Foster, that he's acted as his own judge and jury, and no one else was allowed at the trial, then I'm afraid the verdict was guilty.
0: Are you sure of this verdict?
1: That's not very scientific, I know, but I do know that something is wrong.
0: And that something might happen?
1: It's possible. And since it is possible, I must tell you of it, no matter how much it might upset you or how wrong I might be, and I hope I'm wrong.
0: What might happen?
1: Well, guilt is a terrible lever. Expiation is often the only thing powerful enough to pacify it. It's possible, in expiation, in trying to make atonement for the wrong he feels he's done, but to judge and jury, he might add, executioner.
0: Oh, no. You mean do something to himself, take his own life? Oh, no, he couldn't do that.
1: I'm sorry to tell you this, but you know that I must. He has a dream almost every night. He talks in his sleep. I've watched him. I've listened to him. It seems to follow a pattern. He fights for a time, seemingly against doing something. Then the struggle is suddenly over. He gives in. This resistance period is getting shorter. Soon it may be gone altogether.
0: But in this dream, he commits suicide?
1: Believe me, Mrs. Foster, when a mind is obsessed by a compulsion, nothing is out of the question. Now, I've asked him about this dream. He seems confused. He either will not or cannot tell me.
0: Well, what can we do to help him? I'll do anything you say.
1: Don't let him see that we've been discussing it, please. Yes, sir, come in.
2: Well, down to get the old man out.
0: Hello, darling. You look wonderful.
2: I feel wonderful. I'd like to thank you for everything, Doctor. I guess I wasn't cut out to be a model patient.
1: Well, if they were all as little trouble as you...
2: We better run along. I know you're pretty busy. Oh, I stopped to say goodbye to Masterson. Thought you'd like to know.
1: Well, fine. That's fine. Well, I hope you're going to enjoy your freedom.
2: I intend to. Thought we might take a little trip. By train. I'm through driving for a while. Would you like that, darling?
0: Yes, that would be wonderful.
2: I was thinking we might take a run up to Providence tomorrow morning.
0: Providence? We don't know anybody in
2: Providence.
0: Well,
2: that's a good reason for going. We'll meet somebody. Hope to see you again, Doctor. Unofficially.
1: No one wants to see the doctor when he's well.
0: Goodbye, Doctor.
1: Bye-bye. But he's not well, Miss Clemens, I'll swear it.
3: He seems fine.
1: Seems, yes, but there's something...
3: Too bad he couldn't have taken it all like Mr. Masterson. He lost his wife, and yet he seems completely without bitterness. I don't think I could be that forgiving.
1: Well, Foster's guilt won't let him be forgiving either, to himself. If only we knew more, Miss Clemens, we could anticipate and block any attempt he might make. Break the pattern of his dream.
4: No, I didn't mean to kill her. I didn't.
5: Please.

0: Please, I can't. I won't. I can't. Oh, I'm sorry. Oh, I'm so sorry. Don't make me.
1: Oh?
0: No, no, no.
1: Oh, darling, wake up.
0: I'm sorry. I'm sorry.
1: Oh, please, wake up, darling. Paul, can't you hear me? Darling, you're dreaming.
0: What?
1: Paul, are you all right?
0: Mary.
1: Darling, what's the matter? What were you dreaming about?
0: I can't remember. This shadows. I'm all confused. I don't know.
1: All right, all right. It's all right now, darling. It doesn't matter. Come on now. You go back to sleep.
0: Huh?
1: We've got a long train ride tomorrow.
0: Mary, I don't think you should come with me to Providence.
1: Why not? Darling, why not?
0: I don't know. You'd better let me go alone.
1: No,
0: yes,
1: Paul Foster, you're not leaving me behind. I want to meet somebody in Providence, too.
0: But, Mary...
1: No, now, my mind is small, but it is firm. I'm going with you.
0: All right, Mary.
1: Good night, darling. Good night.
0: Good night. Now, what is that, bill or fan mail?
1: It's a note from Jan. Must have come by early this morning and dropped it in the mailbox.
0: Anything to save a stamp. What's she got to say?
1: Oh, you know, Jan, it's the usual thing. One of the children is sick.
2: I'm sorry if this is upsetting, and I repeat, I may be wrong. But just to be safe, check his luggage in case. Just in case there's a gun or any other weapon.
3: Still worrying about Mr. Foster, Doctor?
4: Huh? Well, you're getting so you can read my mind, Miss Clemens, and I'm getting so I can't get him out of it.
3: Oh.
4: If I only knew more. I wonder if Masterson might know something that might help.
3: It's worth a try.
4: But I didn't want to bother him about Foster. Didn't think he could help. But now, at least it would be doing something. Will you get him, please, Miss Clemens? He'll be glad to help, and the walk from his room will do him good.
3: We had something to read.
0: Hmm? Oh, sure. That's the way it always is. Rush for the train and forget the essentials. I think I'll take a walk.
1: Well, all right, darling. But you be good and you be careful your first day out of the hospital.
0: It's a promise.
2: Check his luggage in case. Just in case.
0: Why, Mary.
1: Oh, Paul.
0: What are you doing?
1: Startled me. Huh? I ran out of cigarettes and thought you might have some in your suitcase.
0: Well, what's wrong with these? They're right here on the windowsill.
1: Oh, my goodness, right under my nose.
0: Here, let me close that.
1: Oh, thanks, dear. Oh, why did you come back?
0: I wondered if you wanted me to bring you something.
1: Oh, thank you. There's nothing now that I have cigarettes.
0: Okay. See you later.
1: Lock the door.

0: I'm sorry to bother you, Mr. Masterson.
1: Oh, no bother at all. Glad to have somebody to talk to. I like to walk, but the chair still feels good.
0: Yes.
1: I guess the old ticker gets a little overworked. Miss Clemens said you wanted to talk to me about Foster.
0: That's right.
1: I guess maybe then this note Foster left me yesterday might make some sense to you.
0: Oh?
1: I got here someplace.
0: Good.
1: He came to say goodbye. Real nice of him. I was sleeping, so he left me a note. Here it is. I don't rightly understand what he means. Miss Clemens said you think he might do something to himself on account of what he done to me and Alan. Is that right, Doc?
0: Yes, but this note. Have I been right about the danger and wrong about... Soon you can really forgive me. I will even the score. What does that mean, even the score?
1: Maybe he means like it says in the Bible. A tooth for a tooth. Killing himself won't do that. Won't do no good at all. Won't bring Ellen back. She is the dearest thing I had in the whole world.
0: And to even the score, Foster would have to lose the dearest thing he...
1: His wife?
0: Maybe subconsciously he's got some fantastic idea, because of the guilt he feels, that he must make you and himself equal in the way that he made you unequal. Good Lord. Maybe it's not suicide we're faced with, but murder.
2: Excuse me, you're Mr. Foster?
3: Yes, that's right.
2: I have a telegram for Mrs. Foster.
3: Oh, okay. I'll take it.
2: Fine. Thank you.
3: Thank you. A telegram.
4: You may be in great danger. Call me at once. Dr. J. Locke, Grant Hospital.
3: Dr. Locke.
0: Why doesn't she call? Mr. Masterson, I want you to help me some more. I've got to get a line on what he's thinking, consciously or subconsciously, what he may do. Why did he want to go to Providence? Now think back. Try to remember anything you can, anything at all you know about him.
1: Oh, gosh, Doc, I don't remember much. I tried to put it all out of my mind.
0: I know, and I'm sorry to have to ask you, but... Mrs. Foster's life may depend on your remembering.
1: Oh, sure, Doc, sure. Well, Foster's a salesman. I guess you know that.
0: Yes.
1: He's always traveling around. I heard that the night before the accident, he stopped over in a town called... I can't remember.
0: The night before the accident? The last night that you and he were even. The last night both your wives were alive.
1: Yeah, I guess it was. He drove right down from there, and then... I always thought a man walked on the outside to protect the woman. My doing that didn't keep Ellen from being... killed.
0: Please try to remember the name of the town, the last town he stayed in. Now try.
1: I'm sorry, Doc. I just don't seem to... Wait a minute. Abbey something. I remember. Abington. That was it, Abington.
0: You know where it is?
1: No, it's up along the coast somewhere, but I ain't sure.
0: I wonder if it could be on the run between here and Providence.
5: Jim.
3: Oh, no.
5: That's nothing. What have you got?
3: Too much. There.
5: Oh, beautiful. 20, 30, 40, 60, 69. Hey, I'm going to keep score. Give me your pencil.
3: Yeah.
5: I've got a feeling this is going to be my lucky day.
3: Oh, it's inside pocket of my jacket. There, behind you.
5: I'll make them redo the old saying to lucky at cards and love. Now, can I use this timetable for a scorecard?
3: Sure.
5: Huh?
3: Something wrong?
5: We are going to Providence, aren't we?
3: That's the plan. Why?
5: Oh, nothing. I just wondered why there was this heavy line drawn around Abington.
0: Yes, yes, operator. Mrs. Paul Foster at the Brewster Hotel, Abington. And please hurry. It's very important. Well, it's a break that there's only one hotel in the town.
1: I sure do hope you get her all right. I gotta admit, it all sounds pretty wild to me. Dreams and making restitution back there and all. I know you're a mighty smart fella, Doc, but you know what I mean.
0: Yes, I do very well, Mr. Masterson. And I agree, but there's always the chance. You see, he suffered a tremendous head injury. No one can ever say for certain just what damage is done. No, not to the brain. We can check that quite well. But damage to the mind, that's quite a different matter.
1: People can do crazy things, all right.
0: If we can just get her away from him until we're sure. Dr. Locke? Yes? Oh, well, can't Watkins handle it? Oh, all right. I'll be right there. Mr. Masterson, will you stay at this phone? I'll be right back. If she calls before I do, tell her to leave the hotel at once to get away from him.
1: Sure, Doc, sure. I'll stay right here. I'll warn her. I wouldn't want her hurt like Ellen was.
0: Well, Mrs. Foster's life may depend on it.
1: Yeah, I know that.
5: You all right, Doc?
3: Oh, yes. Once the pain goes. I'm all right now.
5: Do you often get that terrible pain in your head? You never mentioned
3: it. Well, it's nothing, really. I'm fine now. Gee, I'm sorry I had to drag you off the train. I just couldn't stand being cooped up any longer and the noise.
5: I know. It was getting on my nerves, too. Anyway, as long as I'm with you, I'll get off any train, any time, any place.
3: Come on. We better hunt up a hotel, if Isberg has one.
5: What? Look at that.
3: What?
5: That sign. Now, there's coincidence for you. Seems we came to Abington after all.
3: I had the bags taken up. You go ahead. I'll be up a little later.
5: Why don't you come now, dear?
3: Oh, Mary, don't worry. I'm just going to take a walk. Get the train out of my system.
5: You're sure you're all right?
3: I'm positive.
5: All right. I'll see you soon.
3: I've got to think. I've got to remember. What do I have to do? I must remember. I must.
1: Hello.
6: On your call to Mrs. Paul Foster.
1: Nobody here made any such call. You hear that, Ellen? You hear? Nobody warned you, did they? I don't feel so good. My chest is tight. The heart's beating awful fast. There's too much excitement. Hello?
6: Is this Dr. Locke's office?
1: Yes?
6: Ready with your call to Mrs. Paul Foster at Abington. Go ahead, please.
7: Hello? This is Mrs. Foster. Who's calling? Hello? Is there anybody on the line?
1: The party that made the call. He ain't here. He's gone.
7: Who made the call? Nobody knew we were here.
1: I don't know. I don't know nothing about it. Guess it was all just a mistake. Just a mistake. A mistake. Like Ellen getting killed.
0: Did she call? Did you talk to her? Mr. Masterson?
1: Huh?
0: Miss Clemens said there was a call. Did you talk to Mrs. Foster?
1: No. I didn't. She wasn't there.
0: You told the operator to try again. You left word for her to call back.
1: Well, I don't rightly remember. All kind of confusing. I don't feel so good.
0: Yes.
1: My chest is all tight.
0: Yes, it's all right now. I understand. You
8: Just take it easy.
6: Operator,
8: will you, on that call to Mrs. Foster at Abington, will you please try again?
6: Very well, sir. I'll ring it again and call you.
8: And please hurry. Oh, if only we're in time.
1: Doc, you believe what it says in the Bible? Vengeance is mine, saith the Lord.
8: Yes, yes, yes, I do. If only we were sure that Foster does. Well, you've been a big help, Mr. Masterson.
1: It's the least I could do. No sense in depriving him of his wife just because he deprived me of mine.
0: I didn't mean to kill Mrs. Masterson. It was an accident. Everybody said it was an accident. Oh, don't make me kill Mary, please. Oh, let me stop. Let me stop. I'm sorry, I'm sorry, I'm sorry. Oh, don't make me kill Mary. It's a dream. Is it a dream? Do it. And don't dream anymore. Peace. Do it. And then stop. And then peace.
5: Paul, I had the strangest call. This is the same person. Hello?
0: Mrs. Foster, this is Dr. Locke. You must get out.
5: Oh, what's the matter with
0: Mary.
5: You?
0: Mrs. Foster?
5: Paul, please.
0: Mrs. Foster.
5: No.
0: Mrs. Foster.
5: Oh, my God, please.
0: Mrs. Foster. Mrs. Foster. Mrs. Foster. Mrs. Foster. Mrs. Foster. Mrs. Foster.
5: What's wrong, Doctor?
0: Operator. Operator.
6: Your call is still connected.
0: Get me the police in Abington. Hurry.
6: Yes, sir. Right away.
5: Dr. Locke. Mr. Masterson, look at
0: him. Oh, the excitement. He's fainted. He's...
5: What's the matter?
8: His heart gave out. He's dead. And just because he wanted to help.
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24: Autolite and its 98,000 dealers bring you Mr. Dana Andrews in tonight's presentation of Suspense. Tonight, Autolite presents a story based on fact as we examine a city in terror of its life. A dramatic report which we call the One-Man Crime Wave. Our star, Mr. Dana Andrews.
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24: And now, Autolite presents transcribed The One-Man Crime Wave, starring Mr. Dana Andrews, hoping once again to keep you in suspense.
0: These murders occurred in a city, a good-sized city. If it's your city, you'll know it. Take murder, and take carefully into consideration the results of the crime. Tragedy, not perhaps so much for the victim, because to the dead there's no further use for tears. Tragedy, though, for those who are left to mourn. And fear if it happened to your next-door neighbor, the friendly man or woman, the ones with kids, the ones with a big hello and a comfortable approach to living. The fear because it was next door and might have been you. It began on a Tuesday night, senseless, frightful. It happened in a city, and the city began to live in fear for what was to follow.
1: Sergeant Farring?
0: Yeah?
1: I'm Driscoll. I was told to report to you for duty.
0: Oh, sure. You're the new man.
1: Yes, sir.
0: Okay. Come on, there's been a killing over on East Bay. Woman in the street, stabbed. We got to East Bay. The body was still there, shrouded in an overcoat. One hand uncovered lay in the gutter. Thin stream of water washing through the stiffening fingers. She'd been murdered a half a block from her house. A neighbor told what she knew, standing white-faced, frightened under the streetlight. It was 8:30 p.m. and the temperature was 39 degrees.
5: Well, I saw her pass my window. She waved. And she had a letter in her hand. I guess she was going to mail it at the corner.
0: Did you see her after that?
5: No. I only heard. Heard a scream. I ran out and looked up and down the street. I thought there'd been an accident, maybe. But I didn't see a car or anything until I saw her lying here.
0: Was there anybody on the street?
5: I don't know. I thought I saw somebody go around the corner at the end of the block, running. I'm not sure.
0: You better go inside, Mrs. Meade. It's kind of chilly out here.
5: What'll her husband do? He gets off work at 10. What's he going to do when he finds out? And those nice kids, what are they going to do?
0: Camera work was finished. An ambulance took the dead mother away, and the search for a murderer was begun. I roughed out the first report, and Driscoll filled in the details. They were not released to the press.
1: The husband of the deceased was questioned. His replies were all negative. No known enemies. His wife was not involved with another man. His own movements on the night were checked and found to be as described. Neighbors were questioned. They had seen nothing of the attack. There were 14 knife wounds in the deceased's body, any five of which could have caused death. The coroner's report is attached. We're proceeding now with the theory that the department is dealing with an unknown assailant, probably with a criminally insane background.
0: The killer, if he were criminally insane, would strike again. He did. It was on Thursday. There'd been a light snowfall during the day, and as evening came, the temperature dropped lower, leaving a thin covering of crystals on the ground. It was 10 p.m., the street, Washington. A woman of 37 was returning to her apartment. She was a waitress at the Gold Rush restaurant. She was between two lampposts in semi-light when a man stepped out from a doorway. He didn't give her a chance. She was alive when they got her to the hospital. She was alive when I went into the white room to question her. She told me what she could remember, weakly. Frightened of what had happened and of what was going to happen. You think you're strong enough to tell me a couple of things, miss?
2: I'll try.
0: Can you describe him?
2: Well, he was about your height. Maybe a little shorter. Kind of heavy set. His eyebrows grew across the middle. Funny eyes.
0: What complexion?
2: Dark, I guess. Dark.
0: Any scars?
2: I didn't see.
0: Can you remember how he was dressed?
2: I don't know. I was scared. There was an overcoat. I don't remember. And he had a hat. Kind of a regular hat.
0: All right. You said you told him a man was coming down the street.
2: Yeah. I thought I'd scare him. He'd turn around. I could run. That's when he...
0: Yeah. Is there anything else you can remember about this fellow?
2: No. Hey, hold my hand, will you?
0: Sure.
2: Thanks.
0: Try to remember something now. What color was the overcoat?
2: I told you. I don't know. It was maybe dark gray or brown. I was scared.
0: That's all right. It might come to you later. Just one more thing. Miss. She turned her head aside. The eyes were closed. I held her hand, and it was the last knowing thing in her life as she died, quietly, unprotesting. I went back to the office and called in Driscoll. We had coffee sent up and drank it steaming. I'm going to give it out to the papers. This guy's a nut. He'll keep on killing until we catch him. It's best to warn the women about walking alone at night.
1: Yes, sir. What about the description?
0: Well, it's enough for a start. We'll contact institutions, go over our files. You can get to work on that now.
1: Okay, Sergeant. Oh, by the way, did they get any footprints in the snow?
0: No. By the time I got there, 50 people had trampled it all up. For the time being, anyway, we'll have to go on luck, unless we come up with something. That's the trouble with killings like this. City this size, you have a tough time finding a murderer unless he's got a record or a motive. Well, he's nuts. That's his motive, I guess. We'll have to wait for the record. The story broke in the papers on the next day, Friday. The results were immediate and expected. My telephone began to ring and kept on ringing. Crackpots, people who had seen a man they thought answered the general description of the murderer. They'd seen him in a dozen different places at the same time. And they knew more about him than we did, because we had nothing to go on.
1: You've got a lot of patience, Sergeant. I don't know how you take it.
0: Well, I look at it this way. There's always one call that's the real thing. Can't afford to take any chances. This guy's done two killings on opposite sides of the city. That makes it even worse. He's not killing in a pattern. And he might do it again somewhere else. Until we get a lead, I'll listen to anybody who's got something to say. Get me a pack of cigarettes out of my coat, will you, Driscoll?
1: Yes, sir.
0: Homicide, Sergeant Faring. Yes, ma'am. That's right, ma'am. Yes, ma'am, I'm in charge. The weekend passed, and it was Monday, Tuesday. We worked hard, sifting rumor, possibility. There was nothing much to show for it. The tension in the city mounted, started to build into panic. There was talk of vigilantes, college day stuff. Complaints as to the ineptness of the police force piled up. We took it and waited. Then the thing we were scared of happened. Wednesday morning, a little after midnight, on the west side, a young couple, both of them, ripped to pieces. Dead before any help could come. And early the next morning... Yes, sir. Yes, sir, I know, but we may have got hold of something. A young fellow struggled with him. He ripped off a button and some cloth from his coat. Yes, sir, the lab's working on it now. Yes, sir, I will. Yes, sir. Well, that was the chief. We'd better be getting something fast. Lots of pressure.
1: Maybe we have, sir. 14th Precinct picked up a man last night. Might answer the description. Kind of crazy. Won't deny or admit anything.
0: Oh?
1: They're bringing him down now. Should be here in about 15 minutes. There's another thing.
0: Have they got the overcoat?
1: No. He wasn't wearing one. And he won't say what happened to it.
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24: And now, Autolite brings back to our Hollywood soundstage Mr. Dana Andrews in Elliot Lewis's production of The One-Man Crime Wave, a true report well calculated to keep you in suspense.
0: The man was brought into my office on Thursday morning. His name was Frederick Sorensen. He'd been picked up 10 blocks from the scene of the crime 2 hours after it had been committed. He appeared to be drunk, and although the temperature was in the low 30s, he wore no overcoat. In general, his features answered the vague description given by the dead waitress. He sat with his head lowered, sullen, ignoring the coffee by his side. Well, you're not under arrest, Mr. Sorensen. This is just a routine questioning.
3: Yes. It's like the Germans or the Russians. Man's walking along, and he's arrested just like that.
0: If you'll answer a few questions, sir, you can be on your way.
3: Well, what am I supposed to have done? What?
0: Can you tell me where you were this morning a little after midnight?
3: In a bar, I guess. I don't remember.
0: Any particular bar?
3: No, there were 2 or 3. I got problems. I was drunk last night.
0: Will you try to remember the names of the bars?
3: I don't know. Well, the Star, I guess, over on Manchester. Well, once in a while I go into the Astor. I guess I did last night. I was pretty drunk. Got no right to arrest me.
0: You're not under arrest, Mr. Sorensen. What happened to your overcoat?
3: I don't know. I had it on when I left my apartment. I took it off in one of the bars and forgot it. I was pretty drunk.
0: Will you describe your coat?
3: Yeah, sure. It was gray, tweed, I guess. Not too heavy. I don't like a heavy coat. It makes my back ache.
0: Now, we'll see if we can get it back for you, Mr. Sorensen. You said you were in the Star and the Astor. Any other place?
3: I don't think so. Oh, yeah, wait a minute. Maybe the joint over on William Street, opposite the big hotel. You know, the
1: McDonald's Bar and Grill?
3: Yeah, that's the one. I think so. I don't know. I'm not sure. Hey, look, I'm answering all these questions. What am I supposed to have done?
0: 2 people were killed just after midnight last night, a few blocks from where you were picked up. It's our job to investigate anybody who might know something about it.
3: I don't know anything.
0: When the officers questioned you, you refused to answer. They asked you if you knew about the murders, and you said, I'm not saying yes, and I'm not saying no. I'm not saying anything. Do you remember that, Mr. Sorensen?
3: No. I was drunk. Did you ever get drunk and try to remember what you said? I didn't even know what they were talking about. I didn't kill anybody. I got enough problems without killing somebody.
0: All right, Mr. Sorensen. I'd like you to wait in there for a while until we check on some of these things. Have you had any breakfast?
3: No.
0: We'll have some set up.
3: Hey, listen, if I'm not under arrest, how come I gotta stay here?
0: As a good citizen, Mr. Sorensen, I'm sure you want to help in every way to catch the murderer.
3: Sure, but I don't know.
0: You're helping then by staying in there until I get back. We checked. The Astor, Star, McDonough's Bar and Grill asked questions. Sorensen was known to them all. In particular, he was known to Mr. McDonough.
4: Yeah, he was in here kind of late. Had a good load on.
0: Could you say what time?
4: Oh, 1, maybe 2. Tell you, Sergeant, it was a big night last night. Maybe the cold and snow, but everybody felt good, didn't want to go out. You know how it is.
0: Oh, sure. Did you happen to notice whether Mr. Sorensen was wearing an overcoat?
4: I couldn't swear, but put it this way. If he wasn't, I would have noticed because it was too cold outside to be without one. Now, wouldn't you say the odds are he was wearing one?
0: Possible.
4: Freddy, There's a couple of butts under the table at the end. You missed them.
0: You didn't find an overcoat after you closed. Gray, tweed?
4: No. Freddie, you find an overcoat a man left here last night? I guess you're out of luck.
0: Yeah. Well, if it does show up, Mr. McDonough, I'd be obliged if you'd give me a call.
4: You bet. Say, it's none of my business, but have you arrested Sorensen?
0: No. Routine questions, that's all.
4: Well, I wondered. He's not the type for that killer. I've talked to him. He's been coming in here for 5 or 6 years. He's a nice guy. Quiet, no trouble. As a student of human nature, I'd say he wasn't your man.
0: Thanks a lot for your trouble. We checked some more. Sorensen's apartment. Neighbors. Found nothing. The man was quiet, but well-liked. The overcoat had disappeared. And since his alibi held up, we didn't have much choice. You've been cooperative, Mr. Sorensen. Thank you.
3: That's okay. Hey, did you find my overcoat?
0: I'm afraid not, but if we do, we'll let you know.
3: I sure hate to lose it. It's all right for me to go now?
0: Yeah. I'm sorry for the inconvenience.
3: All right. That's okay. Hope you get that guy.
0: We will, Mr. Sorensen.
3: Yeah. Well, so long. Nice to have met you.
0: Thanks again.
6: Yes, Sergeant?
0: He's leaving now, Driscoll. Get a man to follow him and a relief for that man. I don't want Sorensen out of sight for a minute.
6: Yes, sir. Right away.
0: They followed him for a week, and the only thing he did to be noted was to buy a new overcoat. I summed up our progress for the chief, and it wasn't much. Thanks. Well, sir, he's a suspect, but he's a weak one. We've checked pretty carefully. He works for a lumber yard. He's been there 9 years. No financial problems. He was married, but he got a divorce 3 years ago. His ex-wife says he was all right, kind of moody sometimes. But no big thing. Just wanted to live alone. Didn't want to be married, so she gave him a divorce. There wasn't another woman as far as she knew. So, unless that overcoat shows up somewhere and there's a button with some cloth missing, we haven't got much. And for another week, no killings, no progress. We continued to have the suspect followed, for no other reason than the physical description given by the dead waitress, but even that was flimsy. On a Friday, at 9:15 p.m., it was raining. Not cold enough to freeze, just a bitter, penetrating wetness. And that's when the overcoat showed up. The overcoat with the missing button. There was a man in it, too. He'd been picked up in a bar, disturbing the peace. His name was Winters, and he had a record. 5 arrests, 3 convictions. It took a couple of minutes to match up the shred of cloth and button to the coat. And we had our first break. We sent for Winters.
1: It doesn't have to be Sorensen's coat, Sergeant.
0: Doesn't have to be, no.
1: You think it is?
0: That's what we've been working on. Come in, Winters. Sit down. Okay. Now, you ever see this coat before?
26: Sure, it's mine.
0: You swear to that?
26: Sure, I swear.
0: What were you picked up for?
26: Bum rap. Fella starts picking on me in a bar. I hit him first. He was bigger than me.
0: Disturbing the peace. How would you like murder added to that?
26: Murder? You're crazy. I didn't kill nobody.
0: Where did you get the coat?
26: It's mine. What do you mean? Where did I get it?
0: 2 weeks ago, that was Wednesday, 16 days ago, a man and a woman were stabbed to death. The murderer wore this coat. We've got a bit of cloth and a button to prove it. Your coat, Winters.
26: Listen, I never killed. Now listen, just because I got a coat that looks like... Oh, I didn't.
0: Where did you get the coat?
26: I told you, I...
1: This is Driscoll. Yeah? Where? Oh. What about Sorensen? You sure? Okay, I'll tell the sergeant. Stabbing off Lincoln Avenue. Woman, she's dead. Sounds the same.
0: All right, Winters. You hear me now. You want that to be your coat. I'll accept it. No more talk, and you're up for murder, and I'm not kidding. But I don't think you did it, and I'm giving you one more chance to tell me where you got it.
7: Well, look, mister, I... Okay, I found it.
0: Found it where?
7: In a bar.
0: When?
7: Like you said, a couple of weeks ago.
0: What bar?
7: I don't...
0: Come on, Astor, the Star, McDonough's.
7: McDonough's.
0: Okay. Did you see the fellow you got it from?
7: Oh, look, now I'm a loser. You're going to get me in on a larceny rap?
0: You want murder?
7: Yeah, I saw him.
0: Was he wearing the coat when he came in?
7: Yeah. He acted kind of strange. Like he was hot, maybe drunk. He sat down at the table, took off the coat. Then he started to look at his hands for a long time. I remember because he looked kind of nuts. Then he went to the men's and left his coat. It was a good-looking coat, so I...
0: Did you hear him called by name?
7: A couple of guys seemed to know him, I guess. I don't remember what they called him.
0: Can you identify him?
7: I guess so.
0: Okay, I'm holding you as a material witness.
7: You're going to book me for taking the coat?
0: I'll think about it. With the new killing, we had another problem. The man on duty outside Sorensen's apartment had reported that Sorensen hadn't left the place all evening. That might mean we had still one more killer working with the knife. But Driscoll and I drove over to Sorensen's place. We had enough to pick him up. Matson was on duty, and he came up to the apartment with us. We had to break the door down. Sorensen wasn't answering. And when we got inside, we knew why.
4: Sergeant, I swear he didn't come out.
0: That's where he went out. Fire escape. Leads out the back.
4: I'm sorry, Sergeant. He never...
0: Can't do anything about it now.
1: We go after him, Sergeant?
0: No. Put out a call to pick him up. We'll stay here. I think he'll come back. Matson, get back out front. If you see him, don't make any move unless you're sure you can get him.
4: Yes, sir.
0: We turned out the lights, left the window open, and waited. The rain kept falling, and it got cold in the room. An hour went by. We didn't smoke for fear Sorensen would smell it as he came up the fire escape to his window. So we just waited.
1: Sergeant?
0: Yeah.
1: Would they execute a man like that?
0: I don't know. They might as well. He'll cost the taxpayer a lot of money for the rest of his life if they don't. He'd be better off dead. For himself, he'd be better off.
1: What makes him do it? You read about it? You see him, talk to him? What makes them that way?
0: Don't ask me. I'm just a guy who has to try and catch them after they got their kicks carving out somebody's life.
1: Boy, I'd sure like a cigarette.
0: Shh. Wait until he's inside. Okay.
8: Who's there?
0: You're under arrest, Sorensen. Driscoll, come on. He'd sensed something wrong, and he wasn't close enough for us to get him. We followed him out to the fire escape and up to the roof. It was raw up there, and a slick was forming underfoot. There was only one place for him to be, behind the elevator housing shaft. You could only approach it on one side, so I stationed Driscoll behind me to cut him off if he made a run for it. Come out with your hands up.
8: I haven't done anything. Let me alone. I feel sick. Why don't you let me alone?
0: Get out here where I can see you. Move slowly and keep your hands high.
8: I want to die.
0: Come on.
8: You don't know. You just don't know. You don't care. Well, I won't go to jail. I'm not going to kill me.
0: Driscoll, watch out!

0: You all right, Sergeant?
1: Yeah. I got my arm. Sorensen?
0: He's done.
1: Better call the ambulance.

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0: Next week, the story of a man who was able single-handedly to rob a bank of $50,000 and get away with it. It's called The Face is Familiar. Our star, Mr. Jack Benny. That's next week on Suspense. The one-man crime wave was written by Anthony Ellis. Suspense is transcribed and directed by Elliot Lewis, with music composed by Lucian Morovic and conducted by Lud Gluskin. In tonight's story, Joseph Kearns was heard as Sorensen and Lee Millar as Driscoll. Featured in the cast were Paula Winslow, Charlotte Lawrence, Junius Matthews, and Tom Tully.
1: Dana Andrews can soon be seen in the Warner Brothers picture, Duel in the Jungle.
0: And remember next week, Mr. Jack Benny in The Face is Familiar.
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1: If you know a man in the service, one of the greatest favors you can do is to write him regularly. 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
1: In a moment, Act One of You Died Last Night, starring Bob Reddick and Santos Ortega, and written especially for Suspense by Robert Arthur. 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
2: What's it like to smoke an Alpine? Well, it's like many pleasant things you know. Nothing at all like the sort of smoking you may be used to. Alpine is a fresh, clear sort of smoke. If this sounds good to you, try Alpine Filter Cigarettes.

0: My name, Joe Prescott. Occupation, garage mechanic, age 34, unmarried, nobody ever heard of before. But I have a question for you. What happened to you last night? Now, don't answer, because whatever you say, you're wrong. All of you. You see, I know what happened last night, because I saw it happen. You and you and you and all of you. You died last night. All right, let's start over. And don't bother to say I'm off my rocker. I'm going to tell you what happened. And I'm going to do my best to make all of you believe it, because if you don't, all of you, I got a pretty good idea you're going to die again some night soon. So we go back 2 days, the day before yesterday, time exactly 4 p.m., place 30 miles northeast of Bakersfield, California. Characters, just me, Joe Prescott and Nellie, my pack mule. I was prospecting like I do every year for a couple of weeks for the fun of it. Only this time I'd struck something that looked big. Because I didn't have anyone else to talk to, I talked to Nellie. Nellie, old girl, looks like you'll be able to retire. This is as big as I think it is. That's right, laugh. But this time I mean it. I'm going to blow a hole in this ridge and see what's down there. A nice big hole. About 12 sticks of dynamite. I tied Nellie to a tree, and then I drilled a hole. I put in 12 sticks of dynamite. I attached a 60-second fuse and lit it. And then I heard the noise. And out of no place, I saw it appear. A kind of blur above the rocks, like a spinning top. I knew I wasn't imagining it because Nellie heard it, too. All right, easy, girl. Easy, easy. Easy. And there it was. Sitting on the rocks where I just planted the dynamite. A spaceship. An honest-to-gosh flying saucer half as big as a house. I acted automatically, not even thinking. Put my foot on the fuse and crushed out the spark. And then I looked at this thing. Goggle-eyed. An opening appeared near the ground and something came out. It looked sort of like a fuzzy orange teddy bear, 5 feet tall. It had two eyes raised on long stalks, and those eyes looked at me. And I looked at them. And then this teddy bear spoke to me.
1: Hello, Joe. What do you know?
0: Sure, it sounds funny, but that's what this thing said to me. It's funny because there's a slang line that I use myself, and the teddy bear had just plucked it right out of my mind, along with all the other words that I knew.
1: Please do not be frightened, Joe. I just want some information.
0: I believed it. And I relaxed. The teddy bear nodded.
1: That's better, Joe. How about coming inside the ship with me?

0: I suppose it was a control room. It had some dials, some screens like television screens, and a couple of overstuffed toadstools. It turned out to be sort of chairs. While I was looking around, the teddy bear started taking off his orange skin.
1: Easy, Joe. Don't panic. This is just a spacesuit I'm wearing. Naturally, it doesn't look like your spacesuits. I can't breathe your air. The nitrogen would poison me.
2: You can breathe my air, though. The nitrogen is replaced by something inert. There. Do I look any better to you?
0: Well, now he certainly looked more human. Though I don't guess he was. Anyway, not exactly. Out of the orange spacesuit, he looked like a 5-foot-tall old man wearing some flowing green material. He was bald, had pointed ears. He had large green eyes that seemed friendly.
2: Good. Now you're not afraid anymore. Incidentally, what you are thinking of is my ears are really, antennae. Like your moths.
0: Antennae, huh?
2: Yes. Ordinarily, I could use my antennae to hear your thoughts. But your human thought pattern seems so different from ours that we'd better use speech. Now that I've picked enough words out of your mind, and, why don't you call me Tony? Joe?
0: Mm-hmm. Sure. But Tony what?
2: Just Tony. Short for Thonian. That's what we call ourselves, Thonians. Just as you call yourselves humans.
0: So you're from outer space?
2: Yes. About 15 light years away. And it seems I got here just in time.
0: I don't get you. What do you mean, just in time?
2: To take the necessary steps, Joe.
0: Necessary steps for what?
2: A few hours ago, our Galactic Survey Bureau picked up radioactive waves coming from space. We located them in the solar system, and I was sent here immediately. Apparently, about 15 years ago, you humans exploded a quantity of radioactive material for the first time.
0: Yeah, I guess so. The first atom bomb.
2: That means you humans have discovered the secret of atomic energy. It won't be long before you're building spaceships and traveling to the stars.
0: I suppose you're right.
2: You see, we Thonians are rather set in our ways. We like peace and quiet. Frankly, we've had a lot of trouble with younger races who discovered atomic energy and came journeying through the universe trying to conquer everything in sight.
0: Yes, I can see how that might happen. They'd rather fight than be friends, huh?
2: Much too often. So now we just prevent trouble before it starts. I'm here to find out what the human race is like. If it doesn't measure up, I may have to take drastic action.
0: That's what he said. Drastic action. Meaning that if he didn't like our looks, he was going to destroy the human race before it could ever get dangerous to the Thonians.
2: Now, Joe, you mustn't be upset. It may not come to that. I'm here to take corrective action, yes. But I can decide whether it will be mild, severe, or drastic.
0: And what does mild mean?
2: Oh, blow up all atomic energy installations.
0: And what would drastic be?
2: That would involve turning your world into a ball of flaming gas.
0: That's nice.
2: But it's hardly ever necessary.
0: Oh, that's a consolation. So what is the other possibility? Severe measures.
2: I'd say eradicate all large cities and towns.
0: You mean wipe them out?
2: Remove them from existence.
0: And kill a few 100 million human beings?
2: Oh, more than that. Reduce the population of the world to, say, 50 million people and let them rebuild. But believe me, Joe, it would be quick and painless.
0: Oh, just like that, huh? Kill off most of the population and leave a few to rebuild?
2: Really, it's not as bad as you think. You could think of it as, what's the word I want? Yes, as,

0: You mean like fruit trees?
1: Exactly. Sometimes races need pruning, too. And I'm afraid that from the Thonian viewpoint, the human race badly needs pruning. Yes, Joe. Rather badly.
2: There you have it. Here was Tony, a representative of a super race from the stars, come to our Earth in a super spaceship to destroy us. And what could I do about it? Nothing. I grabbed for the revolver that I always carry when I'm prospecting, but Tony turned those big green eyes on me and I froze, paralyzed like a statue.
1: You see, Joe? You're helpless. Please accept the inevitable. It'll be better that way.
2: Okay, Tony. What choice do I have? Well, what now? When do the festivities start?
1: Festivities? Oh, you are being humorous. You mean, when do I begin corrective measures?
2: That's right. I suppose you have ray guns, bombs, stuff like that to do your dirty work?
1: Joe, if only you wouldn't use words like dirty work. If you could just think of it as a necessary and helpful pruning.
2: Yes, well, I can't. Let's keep it on a high plane. Suppose I say preventive measures.
1: Well, it does sound better, I must admit. Well, to answer your questions, I do have a store of bombs. Very small, but very efficient. I don't carry any armaments as such. My ship is very light and delicate. It's built for speed, not for fighting. But then, we Thonians haven't had to fight anyone for the last million years.
2: Killed off the opposition before it got started, huh?
1: I guess you could put it that way. Later, the other races we've dealt with have grown up to be mature and peaceable. So there are no wars, interplanetary or otherwise.
2: I get the picture. I don't say I like it, but I get it.
1: Splendid. I'm favorably impressed by your quickness, Joe. Perhaps the human race is better than I think. But now let's start out on our tour of inspection.
2: Inspection?
1: Of your Earth. I have to make it before I decide what preventive measures to take. Mild, severe, or drastic.
2: Tony pushed some buttons. The walls of the spaceship became transparent. It's as if we were sitting in midair, and then we began to move, drifting up and away. I saw Nellie, my pack mule, raise her head and hee-haw after us. And then we were zipping over the mountains until they were only a blur under us. I began to ask Tony questions about how the ship worked, looking for an angle, anything that might help. Tony, did you say that it was only a few hours ago that your race first knew an atomic bomb had been set off on Earth?
1: 4 hours and, let me see, 48 minutes by your time, Joe.
2: And you covered 15 light years in under 5 hours? How could you do that? I thought nobody could travel faster than the speed of light.
1: They can't, Joe. But you see, this ship travels both in space and in time.
2: Travels in time?
1: When I have a long trip to make, I start the space drive and set the automatic pilot. Then I turn the time control forward to the estimated duration of the trip. And there I am, at my destination.
2: Well, that way you can do a year's traveling in a second.
1: More or less. Time travel is a little tricky, but very convenient for long-distance travel.
2: Yes, plenty convenient. But can you travel backwards in time?
1: Yes. The process is reversible. We could go back to that instant when you first saw the ship, if we wanted to.
2: And would I be standing there looking at you the way I was?
1: No, you'd be inside the ship. Because you are now. So the past would be changed. Going back backwards is a bit tricky, you see. We seldom do it.
2: Mm. Now, Tony.
1: Yes?
2: Let me see. If I've got this straight, back on your planet, 15 years have passed since you left?
1: That's correct. And 15 more will pass before I get back, Joe. You humans are intelligent. And rather likable, judging from you. I do hope I won't have to take drastic measures on your world.
2: Well, I learned something, but not much. We sped along, and there were the lights of the city underneath us, Los Angeles. Tony slowed down to study it. That's one of the cities I suppose you're going to have to blow up, isn't it, Tony?
1: Oh, I do hope I won't have to, Joe. Perhaps it can be avoided. What is that over there?
2: That looks like an amusement park.
1: An amusement park? I'd like to study that.
2: The ship came to a stop 100 feet in the air above a big amusement park right on the beach. Apparently, we couldn't be seen, but we could see and hear everything down below perfectly. First, Tony seemed interested in the rifle range. And next, he swooped down over an open-air dance platform where a band was playing, while 100 couples danced. Well, Tony, there you are. Human beings, enjoying themselves, having fun.
1: Having fun. Yes, your race has still the capacity to enjoy itself. We Thonians are very serious, I'm afraid.
2: You still think we're so bad, we humans?
1: Joe, I never said you were bad. But you may be dangerous. It's my job to find out. Now let us see some more of your world.
2: He pushed a button and the saucer leaped eastward across the continent. Beneath us, the mountains, the plains, the farmlands, forests, the lakes, and cities. Tony kept pushing buttons and I asked him what he was doing.
1: Why, Joe, I'm making a record. Sort of, what's your word? Yes, movie. A record of life on your world for our scientists to study.
2: I thought you said it was up to you to make the decision whether or not, you know, you were going to take action.
1: Oh, it is. This record is in case I do take action. Then, 1,000 years from now, our scientists can study these records and see if the new world you build after I... Well, after I finish pruning, shall we say, is better than the old one.
2: What could I say to that? I kept my mouth shut. Suddenly, we were over New York. Tony slowed down the ship, brought it close to the ground. For a minute, we hovered there directly over Times Square, unseen. Directly under us was the usual snarl of traffic of people coming and going, the big electric signs flashing, the heart of the world's greatest city beating. For a couple of seconds, we just sat and listened.
1: What energy your people have, Joe. What vitality. To what heights your race can climb.
2: If you let us.
1: If you let yourselves. Well, we must be going on.
2: He pushed another button, we swept onward, and I saw the world as no man has ever seen it before. All the beauty and wonder and misery and horror of it. In England someplace, we stopped long enough to watch a parade led by a band of Highland pipers. And then on across the rest of Europe. Tony seemed to like to see human beings enjoying themselves. But we visited Berlin, too, and there we stopped a minute. We saw a man and a woman suddenly jump from a window in East Berlin over that wall that they've erected and run for safety in West Berlin. And we saw what happened. The man and woman fell and lay there where they fell. Tony pushed a button, and then we were sweeping over barren wasteland, and suddenly Tony pointed.
1: Joe, look. See that?
2: I looked, and hundreds of miles away, I saw a tremendous burst of light, followed by the most enormous mushroom-shaped cloud the world has ever known. Tony pushed a button, and suddenly we were thousands of miles out in space, looking down at the Earth spinning underneath us.
1: Joe, that was an atomic explosion. A tremendous one.
2: Yeah, I read the Russians were planning to set off another big one.
1: I guess that about decides it, Joe. Right up to the end, I was hoping that mild corrective measures would be enough. I like you humans. You're full of laughter and vitality. And you can be kind and generous. But you're also full of cruelty and hate. You're a puzzling race, Joe. And our scientists will study these records for a long time.
2: Only we'll all be dead, huh?
1: No, not quite all of you. I leave a few of you to rebuild. And hope they'll do a better job next time.
2: He pushed a switch. And down below us, in 10,000 different spots, the earth blew up. 10,000 cities and towns vanished. 10,000 times, 10,000 people were gone as if they'd never existed. And that was when it happened. To last night. When you and you and you died. I had to tell you all this so you'd understand how you died. When it was over, Tony told me he'd put me back on Earth anywhere I wanted. And that's when the idea hit me. I asked him to put me down at the exact spot that he'd picked me up. He pushed a button, and we were back there hovering over that little California valley. And then I asked Tony to satisfy my curiosity to show me how his time travel gadget worked. In fact, I asked him just for a second to take me back to the very instant at 4 o'clock the day before when I'd first seen his ship. He agreed. He turned a dial. And all of a sudden, time turned backwards. It was the day before, and none of it had happened. You were all alive. The world was just as it had been. Everything was the same. Except one thing. The first time I had been outside the ship, and now I was inside. Everything else was exactly the same, including that 12 sticks of dynamite with the fuse sputtering. And now, the dynamite was going to go off because I wasn't outside to stamp out the fuse. And as we hovered there, it did. That explosion had ripped Tony's spaceship open, blew me out through a rip in the wall, and as I lay dazed on the ground, I saw the Thonian spaceship go spinning wildly around up into the sky and out into space, and I knew Tony must be dead, because his ship was a wreck, he'd have no air. So I'd fix things. The world was okay. We were all still alive. I'd tricked Tony. He hadn't known about the dynamite. All right, there you have it. The whole story. How you died last night and why you're still alive now. I had a broken ankle and a lot of bruises, but I rode Nellie back to town and told my story. And they laughed at me. I suppose you're laughing at me now, thinking I've made all this up just to entertain you. But you're wrong. You are wrong. Because out there in the stars is a race that doesn't think that we can be trusted. In 15 years, they'll wonder why Tony doesn't come back. They'll send someone else to find out. Just 15 years. Before then, we have got to prove they can trust us after all. We've got to act like human beings. We've got to live up to the best that's in us, not the worst. And we've only got 15 years. I only hope we can do it in time.
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0: nice day.
1: Yes.
0: Kids sure know it's getting on to Christmas. Look at them.
1: I've been watching them.
0: Yeah. Kind of glad, though, I haven't got any.
1: Oh?
0: Well, you know, world conditions, things the way they are, who wants to bring a kid into it?
1: I suppose so. Do you have a match?
0: Oh, sure. Here you are.
1: Thanks. Have you got it? What's the matter?
0: Oh, you don't look the type. I almost hoped you weren't.
1: Have you got it?
0: With me? No. But I'll take you to where it is.
1: All right. The money's in tens, twenties, and fifties.
0: In the sack with the groceries?
1: Yes, I thought it would be safer that way.
0: Yeah, I guess so. How much?
1: 10,000.
0: Ten?
1: Well, that's what you agreed to.
0: Mm-mm. I said 20.
1: I was told 10.
0: They made a mistake then, didn't they? Sorry.
1: Say, what are you trying to do?
0: Nothing. Not a thing.
1: I was told you were with us.
0: I am. But I get paid for it, too, don't you?
1: Well, I can't sit here any longer. We might be watched. Will you please give me...
0: Sorry, it was a misunderstanding.
1: But...
0: Unless you want to take me to the head man. Maybe he can straighten it out.
1: I haven't got any instructions for that. How can I reach you?
0: Well, as of about 2 hours from now, you can't. I'm leaving town.
1: Will you give us 24 hours? It'll take that long.
0: I'm sorry. If you can't pay what I want, there's somebody else who will.
1: I'm going.
0: Okay. So long. I was sitting on a bench in a little park in North Hollywood, California. The late fall sun was warm, and for a change, there wasn't any smog in the air. I watched the woman I'd never seen before walk off down the path. She was headed for the avenue and some cars parked beyond the trees. I thought how nice it would have been if she were just a woman in the park, nothing else. I waited until she was out of sight, then I got up and walked away in the opposite direction.

0: I got the bus at the Hollywood station. I had a train ticket in my pocket, but with the new development, it looked safer to ride the bus. Just before we pulled out, a girl climbed aboard and came down the aisle looking for a seat.
1: Excuse me, is this number...
0: 18.
1: Oh, thank you.
0: Oh, let me put your case up.
1: Oh, thank you. I was afraid I was going to miss it.
0: Yeah, I know how it is.

0: I settled back and watched the city drift away into desert country. As buses go, it was pretty quiet. There was a 6 or 7 year old kid with his mother a couple of seats forward, but he dozed off almost as soon as we got running. I took a look at the girl sitting next to me. Oh, not in the way you might think, but because in my business, you get to learn to look at people. You never know who it might be. She must have felt me watching, and she lowered the magazine she was reading.
1: Would you care to look at one of these?
0: Oh, well, that's nice of you. I always forget to buy them.
1: This one's a mystery. I don't usually read them, but on a long trip, they kind of pass the time away.
0: Yeah, they do. How far are you going?
1: New York.
0: Oh, that is a long trip, all right.
1: I'll say. I haven't been back for 10 years. But it's changed.
0: I guess so. I read the mystery well into Arizona. And when I finished, it was beginning to get dark. The kid up ahead was awake and hungry. There was a feeling of expectation on the bus as we drove into the first night of travel.
1: Did you enjoy it?
0: Oh, yeah. It was fine. Thanks a lot.
1: What was it about?
0: Spies. Real exciting.
1: I like spy movies sometimes. But I think they do so many of them. You know, you read about it in the papers all the time. I don't know, you'd think people would get sick of it.
0: Yeah, I guess you're right.
1: They're exciting, like you say. But I bet it isn't really like that.
0: Yeah, I doubt. Oh, say, my name's Charlie. Charlie Rader.
1: Oh, how do you do? I'm Julie Spaulding.
0: Hi. Oh,
1: that kid sounds as hungry as I am.
0: Yeah. We ought to be stopping soon.
1: I hope so.
0: About 15 minutes later, we pulled up at a restaurant terminal and went in for food. I watched for any new passengers who might be getting on. I didn't see anybody, and as soon as I finished my sandwich and coffee, I sent a telegram to New York, then got back on the bus. The girl, Julie, and I seemed to be hitting it off, and it was pleasant enough to pass the time. After we got rolling, the kid up ahead decided to sing himself to sleep. It was like a crooning over and over again, the same song, the same few notes. I guess it put everybody else to sleep except him.
1: Makes you sleepy, doesn't it?
0: Yeah.
1: Reminds me of when I was a kid. I used to do that. Kids are funny.
0: How?
1: I don't know. I'm going back to New York for my sister's wedding. She's getting married next week. She says she wants lots of kids. I don't know.
0: I know what you mean.
1: Mind if I ask you something?
0: I don't mind what.
1: Are you married?
0: No.
1: I don't mean it the way it sounds. I'm always interested in trying to guess about people. Now, I would have figured you were a married man with maybe 2 or 3 kids.
0: No, I'm not married.
1: I hope you don't think I'm nosy.
0: Oh, no.
1: Well, that kid singing fixed me. I'm going to take a nap. Good night, Charlie.
0: Good night.

0: I must have dropped off too. And when I woke up, she had her head on my shoulder. A lock of her hair was falling over her closed eyes. And then I knew something was different on the bus. Somebody on the other side of the aisle, watching.
1: Excuse me, mister. Have you got a match? I'm clean out.
0: Hmm? Oh, sure. Just a minute. Here.
1: Thank you.
0: No, keep them.
1: Oh, fine. Thanks a lot.
0: Hey, you got any idea where we are?
1: No, I'm not sure. I got on at Flagstaff an hour or so back. Oh, boy, I envy her. Wish I could sleep like that. That's your wife?
0: No.
1: Oh. Say, that's rude.
0: Hmm?
1: But taking your matches, not offering you a cigarette.
0: Oh, that's okay. I don't want one now, thanks.
1: Say, I want to tell you something.
0: Oh?
1: There's a lady in the seat behind you. I think you've met her before in the park. Right?
0: Mm-hmm.
1: We brought her with us to identify you. But she gave us a pretty good description back in L.A.
0: Good for her.
1: Yeah, well, it's going to be a nice trip. Nothing like traveling with people you know, is there?
0: Oh, nothing like it.
1: I don't suppose you've got any reading material you could let me look at?
0: How about a mystery? It's a spy story. Pretty good.
1: No, I was thinking of something else. I think, you know, something more, oh, say, scientific. I'm very interested in airplanes. Jet motors.
0: Sorry. He looked across at me, smiling, pleasant. And to anybody watching, it was nothing more than the casual conversation of two strangers brought together by the night and sympathy of loneliness. Then he leaned back, and reaching inside his jacket, brought out a small automatic, which he kept very carefully hidden from any eyes but mine.
1: I always carry this with me on a trip. You never know.
0: Oh, I knew all right. If they couldn't buy what they wanted, there were other ways. That's what he was telling me. And I saw in the man's smiling face that I'd never reach New York unless I killed them before they killed me.

listening to Classified Secret, tonight's presentation in radio's outstanding theater of thrills, Suspense. Nine solid years of applause. That's the wonderful record of popularity that belongs to Arthur Godfrey's Talent Scouts, now in its 10th year. Enjoy the fun with the inimitable redhead this Monday night on most of these same stations. You'll hear promising young performers compete for a golden chance at fame. Enjoy the suspense as you wait to hear which entertainer will be singled out by the studio audience. Don't miss Arthur Godfrey's Talent Scouts this Monday night at the Star's address. And now, we bring back to our Hollywood soundstage, Parley Bear, starring in tonight's production, Classified Secret. A tale well calculated to keep you in suspense.

0: Julie and I had breakfast somewhere in New Mexico. The woman from the park and the man who carried the small automatic sat in a booth while we ate at the counter. I'd thought about things most of the night, and I decided to tell the girl, not too much, but enough so that she might be able to help. And I knew I'd need some help.
1: Mm. Coffee's pretty good here.
0: Yeah. Cigarette?
1: No, thanks.
0: Julie.
1: Yes?
0: I want to tell you something.
1: Oh?
0: Now, I don't want you to turn around and look. Just pretend we're talking about the weather, the coffee, anything. But listen.
1: Well, sure, Charlie.
0: There's a couple sitting in the booth behind us. They're spies.
1: Hmm? Oh, you.
0: I'm not kidding. I can't tell you much, but as you love your life, you will believe me.
1: Oh, you're kidding. Spy?
0: Don't turn around. Smile and just listen.
1: But I...
0: They're trying to get hold of the plans for a new jet motor. It's faster than anything anybody else has got.
1: You are kidding.
0: No, I'm not.
1: How do you know? Well, how do you know about it?
0: I'm working for the government.
1: FBI?
0: Well, in a way. But now I need you to help me.
1: Me?
0: They think I've got the blueprints, the plans, and they're going to try and get them from me.
1: But can't we get the police?
0: No.
1: Well, but why?
0: Because we're trying to get the head man. And if those two are arrested, we'll have to start all over again. They think I'm working with them. But I got tough about the money they offered, so now they're going to try and get rid of me and get the secret for nothing.
1: Did they follow you from L.A.?
0: Yeah, they got on during the night in Flagstaff.
2: All right, folks, let's go.
1: Well, I don't see... Well, what can I do?
0: Just stick with me. I'll explain at the next stop. We can't talk about it on the bus because she's sitting right behind and he's across the aisle.
1: Listen, are you pulling my... No. No, you're not, are you?
0: I'm not. We went on through New Mexico and the pink rock and desert. We talked a lot of nonsense, and after a while, I could see she was getting back to the idea that I'd been kidding. Especially after the man with the gun introduced himself as Mr. Hutchinson and started to talk about fishing. It was about half an hour before our lunch stopped.
3: Now, you take some of that Northern California country, so you talk about trout and steelhead. Oh, boy, I tell you.
1: My dad used to take us up, my sister and me. He'd take us up to a place in Maine.
3: Oh, gee.
1: Dad always wanted a couple of boys, I guess. When he saw what he got, well, he figured it wouldn't spoil his plans anyway, so he took us fishing every summer. You should have seen the fishing up there.
3: Oh, I'd like to someday. Yeah, I'd like that. How about you, Mr. Rader? You like fishing?
0: No, not much.
3: Ever try it?
0: A little, when I was a kid.
3: You ought to take it up again, if you have time.
0: Well, I might do that.
3: You know, if a man had a little money put away, he could do a lot of fishing. Oh, boy, that's a way to live. Have about, oh, say, $10,000. Go all over the country, fishing, no work, no worries. How's that sound, Miss Spaulding?
1: What a life.
0: It would take more than $10,000.
3: Oh, I don't know. Ten's better than nothing. Say, did you ever go up to the road?
0: They went on talking, and I did some thinking. He was smarter than I'd thought. Looked like a nice, average guy and behaved like one. That's one thing I'd learned. The more ordinary you can be, the less you're going to be suspected. And these people had it down to a science. It wasn't going to be easy because I was going to have to convince Julie all over again. I could see that. My chance didn't come until that evening after our dinner stopped. By that time, the woman in the park, who went by the name of Lisa Nyland, Hutchinson, the girl and myself, all four of us were buddies. We'd pulled up over the Colorado border. There was some kind of trouble up ahead, a slide or a wreck. And the driver told us we'd have half an hour or so before we went on.
2: You want to take a walk for a while? There's a cafe a couple of hundred yards back. I'll give you a call when we're ready to move on.
0: Here, watch your step, Julie.
1: Oh, thanks.
3: Oh, kind of nice to have an extra leg stretch at that. How about some coffee?
1: Oh, that'd be nice. Charlie?
0: Oh, I don't know. I'd like to have a look at the valley down there. We might walk up the dirt road away, get a pretty good view, the sun setting off.
3: Oh, you're romantic, eh?
0: Sure, why not?
1: Oh, Charlie.
3: Okay with you, Lisa? You feel romantic? Want to see a valley and the sunset?
1: That'd be very nice.
3: Okay, then, let's go. Now, girls, wait a minute. Now, be careful. There are snakes.
0: We walked away from the bus and up a narrow ranch road. About 100 yards up, there was a curve, and around it, a stand of trees. And when we got there, you couldn't hear the sounds from the highway any longer. It was peaceful, and it was very pretty. I knew that Hutchinson was delighted about the suggestion. It was going to give him his chance. But he made the mistake of playing it a little too clever. Kept his game of small talk going a minute too long. We'd got to the top of a cliff overlooking the valley when I stumbled on a rock and fell a few steps behind before they had a chance to stop. And when they did,
4: you all right, Charlie?
0: I already had my gun out.
3: Hey, what are you going to do? Target practice?
0: No. You two stay where you are and keep your hands behind your head. Julie, get over here.
1: Charlie. Charlie, are you sure? They seem...
0: I know what they seem. Now, look. I don't want to do this, but it's you or me. You should have made the right deal in the first place. I can't let you go, you know that.
3: We might still make a deal.
0: You had your chance.
1: We've got the 10,000. Now, how about waiting until we get to the next town? We'll have the rest of it telegraphed out.
0: I make mistakes, but not that kind.
3: If you told us what you wanted, we might have been able to get the 20,000 for you in Los Angeles.
0: Turn around, both of you.
3: Oh, wait a minute. We're all in this together. We all want the same thing. You figure you can get more money from the people in the East. Okay, give us a chance to get it for you. We're in contact with them.
0: Turn around.
3: Well, they give us our orders. What difference does it make? Look, you shoot us. What do you think they'll do? They won't let you get away with that. They'll kill you.
1: Charlie, you can't just shoot them. Turn them over to the police. You can't just shoot them.
0: Be quiet.
3: He can't tell the police. Julie, he's with us. Only he wants money out of it. And he thinks he'll get more from the head man in the East.
0: Turn around, and I'm not going to say it again.
1: Charlie, don't. I know you've got a duty, but you can arrest them, please. You could still.
0: I told you to be quiet.
3: Arrest? Arrest? Listen, Ray, dear. You're not going to... Oh, you're not going to kill us over 10,000? Why, that's murder. Even if...
0: Miss Nyland dropped instantly. Hutchinson held his middle for a second and tried to keep his balance. I shot him in the back of the head. I knew he was dead before his body slipped to the ground. The girl just stood next to me, her hands tightly covering her mouth. And she was shivering. I took a look out across the wide valley. The sky was turning purple.
1: I've never seen anybody killed before.
0: I'm sorry.
1: Couldn't you have arrested them or something? Couldn't you? Did you have to?
0: I had to. They wouldn't have stopped at killing both of us if they'd had the chance.
1: What are you going to do? What are you going to do now?
0: I've got to get the money. For evidence.
1: What are you going to tell the driver? He'll ask where they are. Charlie? Driver's going to wonder where they are. Charlie! What are you doing?
0: I've got to put him over the cliff.
1: Oh, no! No!
0: I've got to.
1: Oh!
0: What is that?
1: No, you can't, Charlie, not her. No!
0: Please. All right. Come on. We got back to the bus. Neither of us said anything about the two we'd walked off with. I guess nobody had seen us together, and after waiting around for another half hour, the driver gave up.
2: I'll drop that baggage in La Junta. Better notify the police, too.
0: Screwy, all right.
2: Okay, folks. Sorry for the delay. You better go back to your seat, mister.
0: Sure.

0: I was starved when we pulled into the depot at La Junta. I'd already made up my mind to lay over and take a detour on another bus. The girl wasn't going to be able to keep quiet much longer, and I had to get rid of her. We got out of the bus, and two men were standing alongside waiting.
1: Just a minute, please.
0: Hmm?
1: We're special agents for the FBI. Search him, Larry.
2: Just gun and money.
1: Where are the other two?
0: The other two?
3: They're dead. He killed them.
1: Oh. We'll take those plans now, Mr. Rader, and don't do anything silly. There are four more men covering you.
0: Okay. It's in my shoe. You want me to take it off now?
1: Please.
0: All right. I've got terrible balance. Mind if I lean on you?
1: No.
0: Thank you. Here we are.
1: Thank you, Mr. Rader. This isn't worth anything, really, you know. We planted it in the factory in L.A. for someone to steal. What we wanted was to be led to the top man in New York, and when you sent that wire to him from Arizona, we got him.
0: Uh-huh.
1: We were worried about you, Julie, when you didn't call us from Albuquerque.
3: I didn't get a chance. He was with me all the time.
0: Is she... Oh, my. Is she... Are you playing spy, too, Julie?
3: I'm working for the government, Mr. Rader.
1: She's been following you since you stole the plans.
0: Well, you fooled me. I bet you fooled Hutchinson and Nyland, too. It won't matter to them, though, will it? Well, that's the way it goes.
3: Take him away, will you? I had to watch him murder those two. I don't want to hear him laugh about it.
1: Come on, Rader. We've got a car waiting.
0: Sure. So long, Julie. Nice to have met you.

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Suspense is produced and directed by Anthony Ellis, who also wrote tonight's script. 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
1: And with Two Birds with One Stone, and with the performance of Mr. Dana Andrews, Roma Wines hope indeed to keep you in suspense.
2: You ready? That's the boy. Shh, not so loud. Not so loud. We want to surprise him. You don't want him to hear it before his birthday, do you? All right, all right, all right. I'll put the recorder on, and you're only to speak when I tell you to. Now, do you understand? Now, here we go. Walter? Hello, Walter. This is Eleanor Walter, and this... Speak, speak, speak. This is Tracy, and we're saying happy birthday from your loving wife and your faithful dog, Tracy. Isn't Tracy a smart dog, Walter? He can talk, can't you, Tracy? Speak up. Speak up. Tell us everything you know. You didn't know Tracy could talk, did you? But he can. He knows lots of things. Tell us everything you know, Tracy. Now, that's enough. That's enough, Tracy. Do you want him to hear us? There. Now, the record's finished. We'll mark the label. Not to be played until May 17th. 1945, Eleanor and Tracy. There. Tomorrow we'll play it for him the first thing in the morning. I'll bet you're the first dog that's ever made a record. Now, what do you know about that, huh? Shh, shh, shh. Oh, no, no, no.
3: Oh, Eleanor.
2: Yes, dear.
3: What are you doing?
2: Oh, nothing. Just waiting for you.
3: What's all the racket about?
2: Just Tracy and I roughhousing.
3: I wish you wouldn't do that when I'm trying to write.
2: I'm sorry, darling. I thought you were finished.
3: Well, I'm not.
2: You said you'd work till 11, then we'd take Tracy for a walk. It's after 11 now.
3: I didn't think I was going to get stuck.
2: Oh. We be long?
3: How do I know how long I'll be? It's hard work for me to write a play. I'm not Tolstoy.
2: I'm sorry, darling. I just can't seem to say anything anymore without getting on your nerves. We didn't used to be like this.
3: Maybe we're not like we used to be.
2: Poor Tracy. He wants to go.
3: Well, we'll never go unless I get that second act curtain fixed.
2: Wish I could help, dear.
3: Maybe you can, Eleanor. What would you say if you were thinking of committing suicide and you didn't want anyone to know exactly what your plans were? What would be the last thing you'd say to your husband, for instance?
2: I don't know. I never thought about such things. Shh, shh, shh, Tracy. Shh, boy. Walter, couldn't you work it out tomorrow? You'll be fresh in the morning.
3: I said I'd finish this, and I'm going to, if it takes all night.
2: Well, then Tracy and I'll have to go for a walk alone. Come on. Come on, Tracy. Come on, boy. Come on.
3: Oh, Eleanor, you said you wanted to help me.
2: Well, if I thought I could.
3: You helped me the other day.
2: Only with what your leading lady's dress looked like.
3: About the suicide.
2: Well, first of all, why is this girl committing suicide?
3: She's tired. Bored.
2: Oh, darling. No wonder you can't make it convincing. People don't just commit suicide because they're bored.
3: Yes, they do. People do even worse than that when they're bored.
2: Well, Walter, I've been bored lots of times, but I've never even
3: I can see you're not going to be much help.
2: I'll help you, honey. What's the girl like? She married?
3: Yes.
2: Is she in love with her husband?
3: Well, she doesn't know anymore.
2: How could she not know?
3: Eleanor, you may not understand her, but you've got to take my word for it.
2: Well, let's see. Would she say...
3: Eleanor, let's try it this way. You know, sometimes the very first things you think of are the best. Just say whatever you think she'd say without stopping. You know a little about the character. Just say whatever comes into your head. Now, try it. I won't interrupt you.
2: All right, but
3: I... Oh, Eleanor, did they fix the recording machine today?
2: Yes, yeah. Why?
3: Have you tried it out yet?
2: No. No, I was just going to.
3: I'll tell you what we'll do then. We'll try it out by cutting a record of what you say now. It'll be spontaneous, unrehearsed. I've thought too much about it. Maybe that's why I can't do it. But yours will be fresh. Then we'll play it back and change it and work on it after we hear it.
2: Well, wouldn't it be better, darling?
3: Try it my way. Before you have a chance to think too much about it. Oh, come on. Oh, you've got a record right there, haven't you? Is there anything on it?
2: Well, one side's blank.
3: All right. Come on. And make it emotional. Convincing. You ready? All right. Go ahead.
2: Maybe it's foolish of me to do what I'm thinking of doing, but I don't see any other way. I'm confused and bored. I guess bored most of all. And maybe what I'm going to do will solve things for both of us. Goodbye.
3: Well, that was good, Eleanor. I can get a lot of ideas from that.
2: Is that the end of the record?
3: Yes. You see, you have helped me after all.
2: Oh, I thought it was terrible. I'm no writer, Walter.
3: It was all right. Well, of course, I may change a word here and there, but it was all right.
2: Really? Well, can we go walking now?
3: Yes. Get your coat.
2: All right, baby. All right. Here we go. Here we go.
3: Eleanor, would you mind if we left Tracy?
2: Huh? Why?
3: I feel so tired. I thought I'd like to stop at Joe's for some coffee.
2: We can take him in with us.
3: No, we can't. Remember what Joe said last time we had him in there?
2: Oh, yeah. I'd forgotten. I don't see why he has to act that way about dogs. We just spoiled Joe. Just because he gave you music lessons as a child, he thinks he can treat us any way he wants.
3: Now, Eleanor, he has his customers to think about. People don't like to have dogs hanging around an eating place. It isn't Joe's fault.
2: Oh, poor Tracy. He knows he's not wanted.
3: Well, that's the way Joe feels about it. We'll only stay a few minutes, and then we'll come back for Tracy.
2: All right.

0: Oh, we'd take you now, boy, but we can't. Look, Walter, it's almost as if he understands.
1: Yeah, I expect him to up and answer you one of these days.
0: Oh, come on, huh? Let's go so we can hurry back. We'll only be 20 minutes, boy. Did you see him look at the clock?
1: I thought I saw him look at his wristwatch.
0: Fool, come on. You know, old Joe's got a nerve not wanting dogs in here. Look at some of these customers.
1: Don't be bitter.
0: Well, I don't think we ought to come in here anymore, even if he is an old friend of yours.
1: It'd break his heart if we could quit coming here. You know that, Eleanor. How else could he worry about me and keep an eye on me if we didn't come in here once in a while? Look, they've got new records in the jukebox.
0: It's about time. See what they've got. Did you say new? Blue Heaven. Together. Gloomy Sunday.
1: Gloomy Sunday. I haven't heard that one in a long time.
0: Would you like to?
1: Let's order first.
0: Let's sit at a table. Make him wait on us for a change. No dogs allowed. He's got a nerve. Honestly, I'd never...
1: Shh, shh. Here he comes. Now, don't start anything, Eleanor.
0: Well, I'm off of Joe, and I don't care if he knows it.
1: Shh.
2: Good evening, Walter. Mrs. Faber. What'll it be tonight, huh?
1: Well, hello, Joe. Just coffee. Well, you got any of that seven layer?
2: Yes, I think I can fix you up.
0: Nothing for me.
2: I haven't seen you in quite a while.
0: You're not going to see me in here anymore at all, Joe.
2: Huh? Oh, why not?
1: Oh, Joe, never mind. We're in a hurry.
2: Well, why do you say that, Mrs. Faber?
0: Never mind. I'm going to play a record, Walter. I'll be right back.
2: What is the matter with your wife? Maybe I did something?
1: No. No, Joe, it's nothing you've done. But you notice it, too.
2: I notice what?
1: How depressed she is.
2: Yes, but why?
1: If you could understand women, Joe, you wouldn't be in this business.
2: Well, that record she's playing. In Hungary, we call that the suicide song.
1: Bring us some coffee, will you, Joe? Maybe that'll pick her up.
2: Yeah, all right, Walter.
1: Well, even if you don't like old Joe, you've got to admit he certainly bakes a wonderful cake.
0: I'm not interested. Let's go.
1: What's your hurry?
0: I don't like this place, and I'm not coming back anymore.
1: Shh, not so loud.
0: I don't care if he does hear me.
2: Well, good night, folks.
1: Good night.
0: Where are you going? We have to go back after Tracy.
1: Look, Eleanor, it's starting to rain. If we go back now, we won't get our walk in at all.
0: Oh, Walter, but we promised him.
1: Let's just run down by the wharf, shall we? Then if it doesn't rain too hard, we can go back for Tracy.
0: Oh, maybe you're right. Gee, it is beginning to come down.
1: Come on. The river's wonderful when it's raining.
0: Well, maybe we better go back.
1: We won't get wet if we make it a quick one. Come on.
0: Walter, let's go back. Walter.
1: Come on, Eleanor. Come on.
0: Walter. Walter. Walter, I'm just soaking wet. Now, if this is a game...
1: This isn't a game, Eleanor.
0: Oh, Walter, you frighten me. Standing in the shadows like that. Come on, now let's go home. I'm just freezing.
1: Look at the river. It's beautiful, isn't it?
0: Oh, please, let's go home.
1: Dark and mysterious.
0: And dirty. Let's go back.
1: It's not dirty, Eleanor. And if it is, it's dull, boring people who've made it that way.
0: Whatever it is, I'm cold. I'm wet.
1: Eleanor.
0: Yes.
1: Come over here.
0: No, I'm going home.
1: Look over the edge here. The way the water washes over the pilings.
0: Oh, please, Walter, let's go home.
1: Just a minute longer, then we'll go.
0: All right, but promise. Walter? Walter, what? Walter, what's wrong with you? Walter, let me go. Walter, no!
1: Tracy! Yeah. Drown, you dumb cluck. Well, it's two birds with one stone, I guess.

0: Andrews, whom you have heard in the first act of Mel Donnelly's Two Birds with One Stone, which is Roma Wine's presentation tonight of Suspense.
1: Between the acts of Suspense, this is Truman Bradley for Roma Wines. To millions all over the world, the name Elsa Maxwell stands for gracious hospitality. Her suggestions on entertaining are eagerly sought. And here's an especially timely one.
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0: Joe.
1: Shove? What's the matter, Walter?
2: Have you seen my wife?
1: Well, not since you were here a while ago.
2: She's disappeared, Joe.
1: What do you mean?
2: We went for a walk after we left here.
1: In the rain?
2: She insisted. You saw how she was acting.
1: Yes.
2: Well, she got away from me, down by the wharf. I couldn't find her. I thought maybe she'd come back here.
1: I haven't seen her, Walter.
2: Joe, will you help me try and find her?
1: Oh, sure. Nick, I'm going out. Take over, will you?
3: All right.
2: I can't think of any other place to look. What am I going to do?
1: She will turn up. Don't worry, Walter.
2: I don't know. She's been acting so strange lately.
1: What about the dog?
2: What do you mean?
1: Was he with her?
2: Oh, yes. Yes, he was.
1: She'll be all right then. He'll look after her. Let's go to your apartment. She might have gone back there.
2: Might as well, I guess. But she was sore at me. I don't think she would have gone back home.
1: We'd better have a look anyway. Look there, Walter.
2: What's the matter?
1: The door to your apartment. It is open. Didn't you lock it when you left?
2: I didn't lock it, but I remember closing it.
1: Maybe she's come back.
2: No, she couldn't have. I mean...
1: Come on, let's go in.
2: Oh, Eleanor! You see, there's no one here. I'll look in the kitchen. You go in the bedroom, Joe.
1: Yeah. Walter!
2: What is it?
1: Come here, in the bedroom.
2: What's the matter?
1: Look on the bed there.
2: No, it couldn't be.
1: I thought you said the dog was with her.
2: He was. Yes, he was with her.
1: Then she must be here, too.
2: No, she couldn't be.
1: Why not?
2: I mean, Eleanor! Eleanor!
1: Look at how still the poor dog lies. Maybe he's been hurt. He's soaking wet.
2: It was raining, wasn't it?
1: Yes, it was raining. What's the matter, Tracy? What's the matter, boy? I guess he's all right. But the way he stares at her.
2: Joe!
1: Huh? What's the matter?
2: I just remembered.
1: Huh?
2: A record. She made it tonight, just before we left the house. She wouldn't let me hear it. She wouldn't tell me what it was, even. She said I could listen to it after we came back from our walk. It's in here, on the machine.
1: We'd better play it, Walter.
4: Maybe it's foolish of me to do what I'm thinking of doing. But I don't see any other way. I'm confused and bored. I guess bored most of all. And maybe what I'm going to do will solve things for both of us. Goodbye.
1: I think we had better call the police, Walter.
2: What for?
1: To have them look for her.
2: Oh, yes, of course.
5: You can think of, Mr. Faber?
2: No, that's all.
5: Then you believe the recording was intended as a suicide note?
2: Yes.
5: Mm-hmm. I would like to talk to Mr. Weiss here alone for a moment.
2: I'll be in the bedroom if you need me.
5: All right. Mr. Weiss, how long have you known Mr. Faber?
1: Well, for many years. I gave him music lessons as a child.
5: Can you add anything to what he's already told us?
1: No. She was acting just like he said. I noticed it the moment she walked into my place. She is usually very friendly. And she said something about my not seeing her anymore.
5: Anything else?
1: That's all.
5: Mm-hmm. And you did hear them play the record, Gloomy Sunday?
1: Yes.
5: Well, we've had a couple of suicide cases where that song has come up before. I think Mr. Faber better prepare himself for the worst.
1: I'm afraid so.
5: Well, look, I'll go along now. Faber will probably want to come with us, but I think he'd better stay here. There's no telling what we'll find.
1: Is there anything I can do?
5: Yes. I suggest that you get in touch with his family. I think he ought to have someone here with him.
1: He has no family.
5: Oh? Then perhaps you'd stay.
1: Well, of course.
5: Well, we'll call you the minute we have any news. Good night.
2: Joe?
1: Yeah?
2: Did the officer go?
1: Yes, he did.
2: But I think I should have gone with him.
1: No. He said for you to stay here. He'll call us. Walter, have you noticed Tracy through all of this?
2: What about him?
1: I don't know. It's depressing just to look at him.
2: That's because you don't like dogs, Joe.
1: No, you're mistaken, Walter. I do like dogs. I never did know why you asked me to tell your wife not to bring him into my place anymore.
2: Would you like a drink, Joe?
1: No, thanks. strange the way that dog follows you around. Every move you make, it's almost as if he were trying to say something.
2: He's all right. Come here, Tracy. Come here. Come here, Tracy.
1: Hmm. He was her dog, wasn't he?
2: Yes. She bought him.
1: His eyes are almost like a human's, aren't they?
2: Yeah. Stop it, Tracy. Stop following me around.
1: Oh, now, you ought to get hold of yourself, Walter.
2: Yes. Yes, I guess I'm pretty upset with all that's happened.
1: Tracy is too. He knows something's wrong.
2: He doesn't know anything. Will you stop it, Joe?
1: Huh? Oh, well, I'm sorry.
2: We both need sleep. That couch is pretty comfortable, Joe.
1: Oh, yeah, that will be fine for me. What about Tracy?
2: Well, he usually sleeps on that chair over there. Well, I'll go on to bed. Good night.
1: Good night.
2: No, Tracy. Don't follow me. Get over there in your chair. You know about your chair. Now go up. Get away from me.

0: Joe. Joe!
1: Just a minute.
0: Joe, were you talking in there? Did you call me?
1: No, I was asleep. You must have heard Tracy scratching at the door here.
0: Joe, keep him out of here, will you? Keep him in the living room.
1: Yes, I will.
0: Joe, I've got to get rid of that dog first thing tomorrow.
1: Maybe my wife and I will take him.
0: No.
1: Why not?
0: Well, it'd be too hard seeing him around. I don't want to see him anymore. I don't want him around.
1: Well, you better try and get some sleep. You can talk about it in the morning.
0: Yes. Well, good night.
1: Good night. Come on, Tracy. Come on, boy.
0: You'll have to carry him. Pick him up, will you?
1: Yes. Here we go, boy. Say, he has got something sticky around his neck here. He ought to have a bath. I'll get it. You stay in here, Walter. Oh, officer.
2: I've bad news, Mr. Weiss. We found her. Where's Mr. Faber?
1: In the bedroom.
2: Well, you'll have to help me break it to him.
1: Where did you find her?
2: In the river. She must have struck her head on the pilings when she jumped off the wharf.
1: Oh, no.
2: She was in pretty bad shape. Her clothes were torn and her arms were badly lacerated.
1: Oh.
2: We can't figure that out. Well, I guess we'd better go into Mr. Faber.
1: Yes, yes.
0: What is it? Have you...
1: Walter, we have very bad news for you.
2: I'm sorry, Mr. Faber. There's nothing you can do now. As we suspected, it was suicide. There's no need of your coming down now. There was identification on her, but we would like to see you in the morning.
0: All right, I'll be down.
2: Good night.
0: Officer!
3: Yes?
0: Would you do me a favor?
3: Why, certainly.
0: This was her dog.
2: Yes?
0: I don't want him around anymore with her gone. Could you take him with you now?
2: Well, this is a bit irregular. What would you want done with him?
0: Just get him out of here. I don't care what you do with him.
1: I know you're upset, Walter, but don't do this to the dog. Decide about it tomorrow. You may feel different.
0: Don't stand there and argue with me, Joe. I know what I want. I'll get him out of here, I tell you.
1: I guess you'd better take him, officer. You will have to carry him, I guess.
2: Yes. Well, it's too bad. They'll probably put him out of the way.
1: Yes, I know. Goodbye, Tracy.

0: Walter. Hello, Walter.
1: Hmm?
0: This is Eleanor Walter, and this... Speak, speak. This is Tracy, and we're saying happy birthday from your loving wife and your faithful dog, Tracy. Isn't Tracy a smart dog, Walter? He can talk. Can't you, Tracy? Speak up. Tell us everything you know. You didn't know Tracy could talk, did you? But he can. He knows lots of things. Tell us everything you know, Tracy.
1: Joe!
2: Yes?
1: Joe, did you hear...
2: Happy birthday, Walter.
1: How did you know it was my birthday?
2: Eleanor told me.
1: Eleanor? No. Eleanor's dead.
2: Walter, you've had a bad dream. Wake up.
1: Dream? Oh, Joe, I dreamt I...
2: What did you dream?
1: I dreamt I murdered her. I mean, I...
2: Why did you do it, Walter?
1: It was a trick.
2: Why did you do it, Walter?
1: You won't tell anyone, will you, Joe? You won't, will you? I tell you, I had to do it, Joe. I hated her. I knew I'd never be rid of her, and...
2: I'm going for the police.
1: Stay where you are, Joe. I've got a gun here. So you didn't give Tracy to the police after all. You wanted him here to drive me crazy. You knew all along. You suspected from the beginning.
2: I suspected nothing until a while ago when I played the other side of this record. Now put that gun down, Walter.
1: Let the dog in. Go on, let him in. If it hadn't been for him, you'd have never known about Eleanor. But I'm going to fix both of you now.
2: You couldn't get away with one murder. Now I suppose you think you'll get away with two.
1: Pick the dog up. Go on, pick him up. That's right. Now sit over there with him in your lap. Hold him close if you're so fond of him. It's going to be two birds with one stone again. Only this time I'll make it stick.
3: Drop that gun, favorite. If that dog hadn't gotten away from us, you'd have been a goner, Mr. Weiss. And if I hadn't followed this dog back here, I wouldn't have overheard your very interesting confession, Mr. Faber.
1: Well, okay. I guess I'm even a worse playwright than I thought. Come on, Tracy. Let's go for a walk. I'll walk you down to the station. That's funny. Listen to him. This is the first time he's ever wanted to go for a walk with me.

0: And so closes Two Birds with One Stone, in which Roma Wines have brought you Dana Andrews as star of tonight's study in Suspense. Suspense is produced, edited, and directed by William Spear.
1: Before our star returns to the microphone, let me say a word for Roma Wines, the sponsor of Suspense. The world-famous hostess, Miss Elsa Maxwell, knows all the niceties of entertaining. And she has this to say about simple wartime hospitality.
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3: This is Dana Andrews. I've certainly enjoyed appearing on this evening's Suspense. And I'll be looking forward to next week's show, which will star my good friend Herbert Marshall. In the meantime, remember this. We've got the biggest home front effort of the war facing us right now. It's buying more bonds during the current Seventh War loan, more than we've ever bought before. Last year by this time, we had two war loan drives. This drive, a Seventh War loan, is the first this year, but it must do the job of two, for there'll be only two war loan drives in 1945. So buy more and larger war bonds now.
0: Dana Andrews appeared through the courtesy of 20th Century Fox and will soon be seen in their production, State Fair. Next Thursday, you will hear Mr. Herbert Marshall as star of Suspense.
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0: I really didn't know Buddy well at all. We just met about a week ago at the malt shop. He was real cute. He thought I was cute, too. At least he said he did. And last night, we had this date. Only he wanted to break it, so I went over to babysit for Mrs. Foster. But before that, I guess I'm getting ahead of myself. Anyway, the whole terrible thing must have started yesterday morning over at Buddy's house. I wasn't there, of course, but it must have happened something like this, I guess.
1: Dad, could I ask you something?
2: Sure, son. What's in your mind?
1: I got a date tonight.
2: That's nice.
1: Dad, will you put down that paper and listen to me?
0: Buddy, that's no way to speak to your father.
1: I'm sorry, Mother. Dad!
2: Yes, Buddy, I'm listening. You said you had a date tonight, didn't you? Which is scarcely news.
1: So I was wondering...
2: The answer is no.
1: Why don't you wait till I finish?
0: Buddy...
2: Because I know what you're going to say. And the answer is no. You may not have the car tonight.
1: Why not?
2: You know the answer to that, too.
1: All right, so I got a ticket. But it was only a 35 and a 30.
2: Which makes it speeding, son.
1: All right, so it was speeding. But gee, Dad, that was 6 weeks ago.
2: So I grounded you for 2 months.
1: Yeah, but gee, well, can't a guy get time off for good behavior? I'm caught up on my homework. I'm helping Mom with the dishes.
0: That's true.
1: And this date I got. How am I going to explain to her that I haven't got a car?
2: Just explain how you hot-rodded through the residential streets of this town when you did have a car.
0: Well, Kent...
1: I don't think you're being very fair.
2: That's a subject on which you are not qualified to pass an opinion,
1: son. But the other kids...
2: And that's a discussion I will not be trapped into, either. What other parents do with other kids is of no concern to me. I didn't get a speeding ticket, son. You did. And just because the traffic court lets you off with a warning is no reason why I shouldn't punish you.
1: Yeah, punishment. That's all you can think of. I'll bet if my real father was alive...
0: Buddy!
1: I don't care. You're not my father, and you haven't got a right to punish
2: me
1: like this.
2: Now, you listen to me, young man. I'm your legal father, and you'll do as I say. Now, I adopted you when I married your mother. In the eyes of the law, I'm every bit as much your father as if my blood ran in your veins.
1: I'm sure glad it doesn't.
0: Buddy!
2: On that, we see eye to eye, young man. But as long as you remain in this house, you'll do as I say. Oh, is that clear?
1: Loud and clear.
2: I will not put up with your insult.
1: Yeah, I know. Thanks a lot, Father. Thanks for nothing.
0: Oh, Fred.
2: It's
0: a phase he's passing through. 16's an awful age for boys. But he'll grow out of it. You'll see the day when you'll be proud he's your son.
2: I sometimes wonder if I'll live that long.

0: the way it must have happened. Something like that, I guess. Anyway, like I said, I had this date with Buddy last night. Only I ran into him sort of accidentally in the afternoon. You see, I dropped into the malt shop for a Coke. And I played a few records, and then, guess what? Who should walk in but Buddy?
1: Hi, Sue.
0: Oh, hiya, Buddy.
1: What you doing?
0: Nothing.
1: Me too.
0: Funny.
1: What?
0: It's a coincidence, kind of.
1: What is?
0: Oh, this. Me dropping in for a Coke and you dropping in. Coincidence.
1: Yeah.
0: What's the matter, Buddy?
1: Nothing.
0: You're awful quiet.
1: Look, Sue, I gotta break our date tonight.
0: Well, why, Buddy?
1: My old man won't let me have the car.
0: Oh, well, that's all right. We don't have to go anyplace.
1: It's not all right.
0: Hey, look, I've got an idea. Mrs. Foster wanted me to babysit for her this evening. I could tell her yes. And then you can come over there and, well, we can listen to records or look at TV or something. She won't mind.
1: It's nice of you to be so understanding, Sue, but don't you see it's the principle of the thing? He's got no right treating me this way, like I was still in junior high school or something.
0: I know, Buddy, but parents are all alike. They just never seem to learn.
1: He's gonna learn. Tonight. That's the real reason why I'm breaking our date.
0: Huh? What do you mean?
1: I'm gonna kill him. Tonight.
0: You're kidding.
1: No, I'm not, Sue. I mean it. I've got it all figured out. He always falls asleep after supper in front of the TV waiting for the 9 o'clock news. When the news comes on, he wakes up. Like an alarm clock. He looks at the news and then he goes to bed. Only tonight. Tonight he'll never see the news. He'll never wake up at all. What's so funny?
0: You are. That imagination of yours. You're too far out.
1: I'm serious, Sue. I'm going to do it tonight.
0: Listen, I think you better come over to Mrs. Foster's with me tonight and we'll talk about it.
1: There's nothing to talk about. I've made up my mind. He's had this coming to him for a long time, that dirty old...
0: Buddy! That's no way to talk about your father.
1: Well, that's just it, Sue. He isn't my real father. He's my stepfather, and I hate him. I've hated him ever since I was a little boy.
0: But that's no reason to kill him.
1: It's reason enough for me. I've taken enough from him. I'm not going to let him push me around anymore.

0: crazy kid, talking that way. Crazy. I didn't really take him seriously then. It wasn't until later when... Oh, but I'm getting ahead of myself again. He left saying maybe he'd call me at Mrs. Foster's later. He didn't tell me where he was going when he left the malt shop, but later I found out...
1: Oh, hello there, Boydie.
2: Hello, Mr. Schmidt.
1: Well, you come 1 minute later, won't you? Be out of luck. I was just closing.
2: I'm glad I made it.
1: Well, what will it be?
2: I need a box of ammo for my .22.
1: So, are you going hunting?
2: Yeah, I'm going hunting.
1: Hmm. You have a note from your father?
2: For what?
1: You did not know? The last time I sold you bullets, your father raised Cain with me. Said not to sell you any more without his permission.
2: He did?
1: So, you didn't know anything about it?
2: Well, he never said a word to me.
1: Well, I'm sorry, Barty, but you'll have to get his permission first.
2: Yeah, get his permission. Always get his permission.
1: Will there be anything else before I close up?
2: No, I guess not, Mr. Schmidt.
1: You get that note from your father, and I'll be glad to oblige.
2: Sure, Mr. Schmidt. Hey. Hey, wait a minute. This'll do the trick.
1: What?
2: This hunting knife. Yeah, more quiet than a bullet.
1: What are you talking about, Boty?
2: Nothing, Mr. Schmidt. I'll take this knife. Put it on my dad's bill, will you please?
1: Yeah, sure. Boty, I'm sorry about the bullets.
2: No sweat, Mr. Schmidt.

0: That you, Sue?
1: Yes, Mrs. Foster.
0: Well, come on in, dear. The door's unlocked.
1: Okay.
0: The baby's dinner things are laid out in the kitchen. I'm so glad you were able to come over and help out tonight.
1: Oh, darn, this zipper. Here, can you get it unstuck, Sue?
2: Well, I'll try.
1: There.
2: Why, Sue, what's the matter? Your hand's shaking.
1: It's nothing, Mrs. Foster, nothing, but you're white as a sheet. Here, Sue, sit down. I'll get you a glass of water.
2: No, please, I'm all right. Really, I am.
1: Well, you don't look all right. Now, come on, tell me, dear, what's the matter? What's upsetting you?
2: Mrs. Foster.
1: Yes?
2: Mrs. Foster, do you think a boy would kill his father just because he wouldn't let him borrow the family car?
1: What are you talking about?
2: Well, you see, Buddy Birdwell, my boyfriend, sort of. You see, he wasn't kidding, but I thought he was when he said it, but now I'm not so sure, and I keep thinking back, and he was awful serious.
1: Serious about what, Sue? Tell me.
2: About murdering his father.
1: What?
2: He said he was going to murder his father tonight.
1: For heaven's sake, why?
2: Because he wouldn't let him have the car.
1: Oh, but that... Well, that's plain crazy.
2: That's what I thought, but now I don't know.

0: Buddy, you've hardly touched your supper.
1: I'm not hungry, Mom.
2: Well, maybe he's in love.
1: Ha! Huh. Big joke.
0: Oh, no, look.
2: Well, didn't I hear you say you had another date tonight, son?
1: How can you have a date without a car?
2: Oh, well, now, you could walk.
1: Walking went out with the horse and buggy.
2: Oh. Along with courtesy and politeness to your elders?
1: Look, let's just change the subject,
0: yes,
1: huh?
0: Yes, let's do that.
2: Don't you always.
1: What's the big idea of telling Mr. Schmidt not to sell me any ammunition for
2: now,
1: my 22?
2: Look, son, look, you shoot that gun the same way as you drive the car. You'll end up killing somebody with one or the other unless you stopped.
1: How right you are, Daddy-o.
3: And that's everything I can remember he said, Mrs. Foster. Do you think he really means to do it?
4: I don't know. But just to be on the safe side, we've got to warn his father. Where does he live?
3: Oh, I don't know.
4: You don't know?
3: No, you see, boy, I really don't know Buddy awfully well. I just met him only last week over at the malt shop.
4: Oh, I see. He picked you up?
3: Well, not exactly.
4: Oh, you picked him up?
3: Well, that's not exactly it either. You see,
4: I understand, Sue. I used to hang around the malt shop myself not so very long ago.
3: So, you see, I don't really know very much about him. But even so,
4: you wouldn't want him to murder his father.
3: Oh, no.
4: Well, neither would I, and I don't know him at all. Now, let's see if we can find their telephone number.
3: But, Mrs. Foster, you have an important meeting to go to.
4: That's right, Sue, and you know what the meeting's about?
3: No.
4: Well, believe it or not, it's a meeting of the Mayor's Committee on Crime Prevention.
3: Oh, no.
4: So if I can prevent a crime without leaving the house, why attend a meeting on the subject? Now, what's this Lethal Lothario's name?
3: Buddy Birdwell. You don't think he was serious, do you?
4: I don't know, Sue, but I'm surely going to find out. Birdwell?
3: Yes, that's right.
4: A, B, the A, the I. Here we are, Birdwell.
3: Good.
4: I'll tell there aren't very many in the book, so we'll begin with Birdwell Albert. Well, no answer on that one.
3: And that's the last Birdwell in the book.
4: Either it's a busy signal or a disconnect, or if they do answer, they never heard of your little friend Buddy.
3: Oh, golly, I'm sorry, Mrs. Foster. I guess maybe I was a little hysterical about the whole thing.
4: Oh, why didn't I think of that in the first place?
3: What, Mrs. Foster?
4: The police. Of course, they are the ones to handle this. They'll know what to do.
5: Downtown Police Station. Sergeant Kenny speaking.
6: Oh, Sergeant, this is Mrs. Foster of the Mayor's Committee on Crime Prevention. I want to report a murder.
5: What?
6: A murder.
5: Yes, Mrs. Foster.
6: It hasn't happened yet, but I'm afraid it's going to.
5: Well, who's going to murder who?
6: Well, this boy,
3: Buddy Birdwell.
6: Oh, yes, Buddy Birdwell. He told his girlfriend that he was going to murder his father tonight just before 9 o'clock, and I thought you ought to know so you could stop him.
5: Yes, ma'am. Now, where does he live?
6: That's the trouble. I don't know his address, and I've called all the Birdwells in the phone book.
5: Well, now, we'll do what we can, Mrs. Foster, but we hardly ever hear about murders until after they happen.
1: Mother?
7: Yes, Bonnie?
1: Why did you marry Dad?
7: Because I loved him.
1: Well, that was a long time ago when I was a little boy. Do you still love him?
7: Of course I do.
1: Would you care if anything happened to him?
7: Why are you asking me such questions?
1: I'm growing up, Mother. I've got to know a lot of answers.
7: Stop scraping that knife on that stone. It makes me nervous.
1: Okay, Mother. It's got a good edge now. A nice razor-sharp edge. You didn't answer my question. Would you care if anything happened to him?
7: Well, of course I'd care. He's my husband. He's my whole life.
1: You too.
7: Me what?
1: You're on his side.
7: I don't know what you mean.
1: Mother, why did you divorce my real father?
7: Oh, Buddy, we've been through all this.
1: Have we? Tell me again. Tell me, why did you divorce him?
7: I didn't love him anymore.
1: What about me? You didn't love me either then. You sent my father away. The boy needs a father, and you sent him away.
7: I had nothing to do with that. I divorced him, but I did not send him to Korea.
1: Maybe he wouldn't have had to go if you hadn't divorced him.
7: Now stop it, buddy. I won't listen another minute. What I did for your good as well as my own happiness.
1: You sent my father away.
3: You've got to remember, Sue. We haven't much time left. It's nearly 9 o'clock. Now think, dear. What else do you know about this boy?
8: I've told you everything, Mrs. Foster. I can't remember anything else.
3: Then we'll have to go right back to the beginning again. Oh,
8: do you think he'll really do it, Mrs. Foster?
3: I don't know, but we've got to be sure that he doesn't.
8: No.
3: Now, from the beginning, Sue. Think. What did he say to you this afternoon?
8: Oh, all right. Well, let's see. He said he had to break our date because
3: yes.
8: his father wouldn't let him have the car. And then I said...
3: Now, never mind what you said. Just remember what he said. But remember everything.
8: I'll try. Then he said he was going to kill him while he was asleep in front of the TV. He said he'd had it coming for a long time. And then he started to say things about his father. And I said he shouldn't talk that way about his father. And he said he wasn't his real father. He was his stepfather. And that's why he hated him so much.
3: Oh.
8: And then...
3: Oh, well, that explains it.
8: What?
3: Why, none of the Birdwells in the phone book ever heard of Buddy.
8: Why?
3: Because Buddy's name may be Birdwell, but apparently it isn't his stepfather's name.
8: Oh, yes, of course.
3: All we've got to do now is find out the name of Buddy's stepfather. Only, how do we do that?
8: I don't know.
3: Well, think, dear, did he ever talk about his father? Like, well, like where he works?
8: No, not that I remember.
3: Or any organizations he belongs to?
8: No.
3: Luncheon clubs? Country clubs? Churches.
8: Oh, but wait a minute. He did say something about church once.
3: Oh?
8: Oh, I was kidding him about the way his voice squeaks sometimes. And he said he was a star soprano in the, St. Luke's choir before his voice changed.
3: St. Luke's? Well, that's my church. Oh. Now we're getting somewhere. Dr. Devon should know.
8: Who's he?
3: He's the pastor of St. Luke's.
8: Oh.
9: Good evening, Dr. Devon's here.
3: Oh, good evening, Doctor. This is Mrs. Foster, Mrs. Frank Foster.
9: Oh, yes, Mrs. Foster. How are you this lovely evening?
3: I'm fine, thank you.
9: And Mr. Foster?
3: Oh, he's well.
9: Well, we haven't seen you at services for several weeks.
3: Yes, I know. Mr. Foster's been out of town, and I haven't been feeling well.
9: Oh, I am sorry to hear that. Nothing serious, I hope?
3: No. Look, Dr. Devon's. I need your help.
9: Of course, Mrs. Foster. What can I do for you?
3: Do you recall a choir boy named Buddy Birdwell?
9: Birdwell?
3: Yes.
9: Buddy Birdwell.
3: Soprano. He was your star soprano a couple of years ago.
9: Oh, yes, a fine boy. But I must say, he's also been lax in attendance recently.
3: Yes, well, Doctor, what I want to know is, what is his father's name?
9: Why, Birdwell, of course. Although I can't recall the first name at the moment.
3: No, it probably isn't Birdwell. I'm referring to Buddy's stepfather.
9: Oh, yes, of course. It comes back to me now. His Buddy was very proud of his real father, and he insisted on reassuming his name when he became 14.
3: Yes. But the stepfather, what's his name? Does he know?
9: See, it's... Oh, dear, it's on the tip of my tongue. Carstairs? No, it... Carsten, yes, that's it. Ralph Carsten is a fine man. Fine boy. Fine family.
3: Ralph Carsten? Oh, Dr. Devon's, do you think this fine boy is capable of murdering his fine stepfather?
9: Mrs. Foster, whatever put such an idea in your head?
3: Well, he did indirectly. Do you have Mr. Carson's phone number?
9: It's around here somewhere. Would you just hold the line for a second?
3: Yes, Doctor.
9: Let's do it.
3: He's looking for it.
9: Oh, yes, here it is. West 5, 3296.
4: West 53296.
3: 532, yes, 96.
4: Thank you very much, Doctor.
9: Is there something wrong, Mrs. Foster? Is there anything I can do?
4: Pray, Doctor. That's about all you can do now. Pray for that fine boy and his fine stepfather. Pray hard.
9: But, Mrs. Foster, I...
4: W-E-5-3-2...

0: Darn it.
1: The phone's ringing. Oh, why doesn't somebody answer that phone? Buddy.
0: Huh?
1: Buddy, why are you standing there with that knife in your hand?
0: I...
1: Answer the phone. Buddy, don't you hear me?
0: Yes, Dad. Hello?
2: Hello. Is this the Carston residence?
0: Yes, ma'am.
2: Is this Buddy Birdwell?
0: Yes.
2: You haven't... Your father, is he there?
0: He's here.
2: Is he all right? You didn't...
0: He's all right. The phone rang and woke him up in time.
1: Oh, for goodness sakes, what in the devil's going on here?
0: I'm sorry, Dad. I'm sorry.
1: What do you mean you're sorry? Here, give me that phone. Hello? Hello?
2: Hello, Mr. Carston?
1: Yes, who is this?
2: Well, this is Mrs. Foster speaking, Mr. Carston. Are you all right?
1: All right? Well, of course I'm all right, except the phone woke me up. You know, the first thing I see is this son of mine standing over me with a knife. Now he's just standing here blubbering like a baby. Look, what's going on around here?
2: Mr. Carson, you don't know me, and I don't know you, but please don't think me a busybody or a meddler when I tell you this.
1: Tell me what?
2: Just this. That son of yours needs you. He needs your understanding and maybe your help. Try to give it to him, will you? For your own good.
3: Suspense. You have been listening to Golden Years, starring Peter Fernandez and Rosemary Rice, and written especially for Suspense by William N. Robeson. In a moment, a word about next week's story of Suspense. Suspense is produced and directed by Fred Hendrickson, edited by Norman Ober, music supervision by Ethel Huber. Heard in tonight's story were Ivor Francis, Elspeth Eric, Mary Jane Higby, Ronald Dawson, Brett Morrison, and Pat Hosley. Listen again next week when we return with Point of a Needle, written by Joseph Cochran. 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

0: Suspense, Columbia's parade of outstanding thrillers, produced and directed by William Speer and scored by Bernard Herrmann. The notable melodramas from stage and screen, fiction and radio, presented each week to bring you to the edge of your chair, to keep you in suspense.
1: Good evening. This is Orson Welles. And very happy I am to be back in the United States and back on the Columbia Network, even for so short a visit as this one. Back with old friends like Johnny Dietz, who is tonight's director, and Bernard Herrmann. The Mercury Theater presented tonight's radio play for the first time last year. We came right out then and hailed it as a classic of the medium. Nobody argued the point. A lot of people asked us to do it again, so it's gratifying to get the chance now and to find a favorite of ours in this distinguished anthology of spook shows. Personally, I've never met anybody who didn't like a good ghost story, but I know a lot of people who think there are a lot of people who don't like a good ghost story. For the benefit of these, at least, I go on record at the outset of this evening's entertainment with a sober assurance that although blood may be curdled on this program, none will be spilt. There's no shooting, knifing, throttling, axing, or poisoning here. No clanking chains, no cobwebs, no bony and/or hairy hands appearing from secret panels, or better yet, bedroom curtains. If it's any part of that dear old phosphorescent foolishness that people who don't like ghost stories don't like, then again, I promise you, we haven't got it. Not tonight. What we do have is a thriller. It's half as good as we think it is. You can call it a shocker. It's already been called a real Orson Welles story. Now, frankly, I don't know what this means. I've been on the air directing and acting in my own shows for quite a while now, and I don't suppose I've done more than half a dozen thrillers in all that time. Honestly, I don't think even that many, but it seems I do have a reputation for the uncanny. Quite possibly, a little escapade of mine involving a couple of planets, which shall be nameless, is responsible. Doesn't really matter. Don't think I disapprove of thrillers. I don't. A story doesn't have to appeal to the heart. It can also appeal to the spine. Sometimes you want your heart to be warmed, and sometimes you want your spine to tingle. The tingling, it's to be hoped, will be quite audible as you listen tonight.